0: are unprecedented since the financial rules were introduced 15 years ago.
1: This relates to historic rule breaching that dates back to 2009 and covers all nine seasons from 2009 to 2017-2018. And if the reports are accurate and Man City have found to have breached at least 115 of the rules that they were charged with, then it would be, you know, the biggest story probably in the Premier League's history.
0: Joe Hare is the executive sports editor of The Times and told us that the Premier League could even apply retrospective punishments.
2: One interesting question is whether there will be any appetite to go back at the things that they won during this period. I think they won eight trophies during the period that most of the charges relate to. We sense from the Premier League that they may not want to go down that road.
0: In other news, Iran has said that it has offered the US a seven-day plan to reopen the Strait of Hormuz. Tehran says it would restore shipping if Washington lifts its naval blockade, eases oil sanctions, and observes a wider ceasefire. Foreign Minister Abbas Araghchi says that nuclear talks could then resume on the seventh day. And Pope Leo has called for the protection of children and young people online. He's on a four-day visit to France, the first papal state visit to the country for 18 years. Speaking at the UNESCO headquarters in Paris, the pontiff called for responsible use of technology in an age of artificial intelligence.
3: Their vulnerability must never become an opportunity for exploitation. May these technologies support their growth and relationships, safeguarding their freedom to think and discern, and always remaining the service of the dignity of the human person.
0: Three men have been jailed for being part of the UK's largest phone smuggling network, trafficking thousands of stolen devices to China. More than 5,000 phones worth £5.5 million were seized when boxes being shipped to Hong Kong were discovered at a warehouse near Heathrow Airport in 2024. Some were being sold on for up to $5,000. This police officer has the job of sorting through them.
4: It is a long and laborious process. These are all high-end pro models. At the moment, crates-wise, probably lost track, but this is probably one of 10, 15 crates which we're working through.
0: Glasgow City Council has paused plans to fire and then rehire more than 20,000 staff under new contracts. It says it's had constructive discussions with the Scottish Government and trade unions in its long-running equal pay dispute. The move, if it goes ahead, would affect virtually everyone employed there, with some people facing a reduction in wages. And for a news bulletin when you want it, search for the Times Radio News Briefing on any podcast platform.
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2: I'm Ed Vasey. We're going to be unpacking the politics of the day, from whether Brits are too reliant on handouts to Ed Miliband's bizarre interaction with a TikToker in New York, and also why men shouldn't be too generous if they want to be attractive to women. My columnists today are going to absolutely love me because I'm one of the meanest people they've ever met. They are, of course, the broadcaster and royal correspondent, Daisy McAndrew. Welcome to the show,
6: hello,
2: Daisy.
6: Hello, hello.
2: And the former Times diplomatic editor and moonlighter, Michael Binion.
7: Hello, Ed.
2: Right, let's start with a generous man who is overwhelmingly attractive to women. His name is John Healey, and he's mulling up how to dish out handouts in his budget before he gets to the tax rises. He's looking into measures to help the most vulnerable households with their energy bills this winter. There are fears, obviously, that the war in the Middle East is going to worsen the cost of living crisis. But we also know that the cost of government borrowing, which is going through the roof, has left him with very little of what we call fiscal headroom, i.e. he hasn't got much spare cash. And he also has a massive welfare bill already straining the government's budget. And in fact, analysis from the Taxpayers Alliance today finds that more than 52,000 people are claiming disability benefits for back pain with no specific cause. Now, Daisy, you are the one with the backbone in this discussion. And I read this article and I thought, you know, I'm 58. Of course I've got back pain. I mean, I could apply for one of these. Apparently, they're not even means tested. It's 184 quid a week.
6: They're not means tested. And as we know, many people, including Fraser Nelson, has been talking about this issue of the ballooning of PIP payments and other benefits as well, particularly post the pandemic and post lockdown. And one of the fascinating things about this story is the demographic areas where it's really, really doubled. And it is, a lot of people would assume it'll be places where people work, you know, hard menial jobs, you know, labourers' jobs, where people put their backs out. It's completely the reverse. Queen's Park in London, an extremely smart, affluent area, has the highest proportion. Now, some people would say, well, it's because people like Ed Daisy and Daisy.
2: Daisy is obsessed by us getting married, so she could be Daisy.
7: I see. So it's the two of you. You've both got back pain.
2: Yeah.
6: Okay, this is now getting really weird. But apparently the thinking is, if you're being kind to these claimants, is that it's the sedentary lifestyle that is causing such an increase in
2: back pain. Yes, try presenting a radio show for 3 hours.
6: It's agony. Get the violin out. But then other people are saying, actually, it's simply that the middle classes have woken up to the fact that there is this benefit that they can claim. I suspect the truth is somewhere in the middle. But it is unaffordable for this government, and as you were saying, for John Healey.
2: I mean, I think the trouble with all of this is that I am like a stuck record on this. It's very, very boring. But, you know, we kind of all know what the problems are, but there's no kind of big idea. There's no even fronting it up for the British public. I mean, on benefits, the Tories have come out with this measure to give welfare recipients a sort of credit card, effectively, or debit card, rather, which would restrict their payments on alcohol, cigarettes and gambling. They say it's taken from Australia, but we have, you know, in the Times today, Bernard Langan, who's the Times' correspondent in Australia, has pointed out it's actually a very controversial policy, and it applies mainly to Indigenous people, so it's also seen as racist. But I think the point here, Michael, is that, you know, even the Tories say this policy, if it worked, would only save £500 million from a £50 billion bill. I mean, there's just no big idea in British politics anymore. And for me, welfare reform kind of encapsulates that, or lack of welfare.
7: Well, exactly. I mean, you simply cannot afford to pay out people huge sums of money for not working. People signed off for anxiety or, deficit of attention or whatever it might be. Medicalising any little worry or pain or anxiety or anything like that, and then using that as a qualification to get some kind of weekly payment without even having to show up for a job interview or anything like that.
2: Well, that's the point, because none of these interviews take place face-to-face since COVID.
7: No, I know, it's appalling. I mean, they should simply cut it, but Labour, I'm afraid, are so wedded to the idea that the ordinary working person needs help to help with the enormous rising cost of living that they can't cut these benefits. They have to. I mean, we just cannot afford the kind of welfare state. I mean, it's not only Britain that's found this. France is just as bad, if not worse. I mean, they tried raising the pension age to the huge rate, I think, of 64 from 62, and they had to put it back again because nobody would take that. It's just absurd. We're just expecting ever-increasing standard of living with somebody else paying.
6: I think the issue with the card, which, as you were saying, Ed, would be able to be spent on groceries but not on fags and booze and gambling, whatever else it might be, it does smack of a real nanny state, and a lot of people will have an instinctive dislike of it, and particularly, as you said, in the Australian case where
2: it's seen as patronising.
6: You add in racism to that sort of patronising element, it makes it even worse. However, when you stop and think, when we see rough sleepers, all the charities say, don't give them cash, donate to a charity so that their help can be properly given. And their implication is that it will be spent on the wrong things. And again, that feels slightly patronising, but you have to nod to their expertise and say, well, if that is the answer, then you're probably onto something. And there is a similarity with the card's use.
7: Especially in Australia, I think there was a problem with widespread child abuse among some communities, and they felt that this is partly because people were spending so much money on alcohol. Women particularly were not getting the money they needed to feed their kids. Men went out and spent it all, smoked it, drank it, whatever. And it's a way of trying to curb, terrible antisocial behaviour in certain areas. Well, how do you curb that? I mean, are people free to make the wrong decisions? That's the difficulty. If children are involved, they shouldn't be free.
6: And it also sounds complicated to me.
7: Yeah, very.
6: And as we know, with the tax system and the welfare system, when people get inside, you know, into Whitehall to try to work it out, one of the things they say is, if something's complicated, it's expensive,
7: yeah.
6: and it will inevitably lead to more expense rather than cutting the expense.
2: I have full confidence in our civil service.
7: As a man who ran it,
2: complicated new policy that depends on technology.
6: A shiny bauble.
2: Laura says the Tory policy is not the same as the Australia card. It's about signals and fairness, not just money saving. It's part of a much wider plan cuts. Listen to Helen Waitley's interview on Times Radio yesterday. You can do it on catch up. And what she said, you should know better, says Laura. But the Tories said it was linked to the Australian policy. Daisy wants to come in.
6: Well, only that I know that Kemi Badenoch is also saying it's not just bringing in the card, that she wants to bring in face-to-face assessments for PIP, which does make perfect sense,
2: absolutely.
6: But again, sounds expensive, because the reason they did it, that was a cost-cutting measure. They let, you know, instead of a human saying yes or no, they, you know, decided that computer could say no, which has led to computer saying yes.
2: Now we want to go abroad to talk about a great statesman. He's called President Trump. He said that the US and China have never gotten along better as he toasted Xi Jinping at a state dinner in the White House yesterday. Let's listen to what he had to say.
8: President Xi and I have forged a friendship, a truly great friendship, actually, built on mutual respect and the vital interests of our people. We have spent time together all over the world, from Germany to Argentina, Japan to South Korea, and Beijing to Palm Beach, Florida. But remarkably, this is our first time meeting together here at the White House. And as President Xi has already seen, a lot has changed since he was last here.
2: Well, I thought it was a pretty significant visit by Xi. It was Trump's first, it was the first time an American president had gone to Andrews Air Force Base to greet a head of state, as it were, since Eisenhower met Khrushchev. And Trump, as you can imagine, was absolutely sycophantic. So the war, effectively, that China and America have had over trade and AI leadership and so on, it felt to me like Xi, Michael, had the upper hand on this visit.
7: I think he does, and he reacted very sensibly and soberly. I think he was probably very flattered. Some people say that it's a signal to China that actually they've won this competition, because Trump has been so oleaginous and flattering to him. But actually, I think Trump did the right thing. I mean, if they are going to try to curtail along together, and in the end they have to, and in the end they've got to cooperate on things like AI and all the other tremendous problems that's associated with, and trade and all the rest of it, then they need a personal relationship. Trump does everything by personality. Xi probably much less so. He's much more governed by policy and by what is in his country's interest rather than whether he feels good chemistry. But nevertheless, it is a symbol that Trump understands the importance of China, and that's good. And I think Trump, despite the critics on his right in his own party, I think he did the right thing.
2: Well, yes, he did. But, I mean, in a sense, then, that should have been the policy all along. I mean, he started a kind of trade war with China. And to a certain extent, Daisy, I kind of supported America becoming more assertive with China, particularly on things like intellectual property and so on. And I support America in ensuring that, you know, the West, as it were, has a lead in AI. So it's not as if, it seems to me that Trump is not reached this position with China through great thought and statesmanship, but frankly, because he hasn't achieved his original aims.
6: He hasn't. He's failed miserably in his initial aims, and whether or not he's simply flip-flopped and he now genuinely believes that this is the right path ahead, or whether he decided that he was facing defeat anyway in his sort of war with China and should suck up to it. I mean, I thought that Gerard Baker was really interesting in the Times today, who clearly thinks that it's a sign of Trump's mental weakness, not his mental strength. And I think I agree with that. I understand where Michael's coming from. I just don't believe that actually Trump is being that sensible about it. Maybe that's because he does seem increasingly insane at the moment. that you just sort of immediately think the worst rather than thinking the best. Or at least I do now. I think I've got to that stage with Trump where I just immediately think, what's the crazy man up to now? Which isn't great when you're talking about the leader of the free world. But it does smack of flip-flop. And I get what you're saying, Michael, but surely if he was being sensible, then he wouldn't be trying to have this war with Canada, or he wouldn't be picking fights with Western democracies while simultaneously cozying up to China. I think that's the bit that makes me uneasy.
7: Yeah, he's pretty inconsistent, but he's inconsistent. He's consistently inconsistent.
6: Exactly.
7: But I do agree with you that it is probably a signal that he realised he's not going to win this war with China, that they've got weapons in their hand. I mean, withholding rare earths and other vital exports to America was a real threat. And he's realised that maybe he should smother them with all the, flimmery. Mm-hmm. Let them go, let the Chinese go and admire

0: responding to delegates who were walking out in protest as he took to the stage.
1: Before I begin, just a quick announcement. If there are any other moral cowards who haven't yet left this hall, please do so now. Thank you very much.
0: In his address, he said the accusation that Israel was committing genocide was the biggest lie of the century. And the president of Iran, President Pezeshkian, also spoke. He said the US could end the war between the two countries at any time. He held up images of Iranian children killed in the conflict. Now, Michael, I found, weirdly, I sort of found the UN General Assembly compelling, because I had one thought, which is it is the one time of the year, and it's almost unique now in a world beset by conflict, where all the kind of warring countries come together in a semi-neutral venue. It's slightly bizarre to see the president of Iran, who is at war with America, in New York, in the same room as effectively as the prime minister of Israel, with whom he's also at war. You've got Zelensky sticking it to the Russians and so on. It's a kind of amazing spectacle in some ways. I hope that doesn't sound too frivolous.
2: No, it is amazing, and it's welcome, but whether it's actually going to affect anything, whether it's actually going to lead to negotiations, even if they're informal meetings or informal ones, we don't know. I mean, sometimes it can, and it's good that the aides and the people who come along with the leaders sometimes do get together. I think the Iranians have been talking to the Americans face-to-face, not the leaders, but, you know, the officials, and that's good. And, of course, it is a time when you can show your anger, your protest publicly, and I have sympathy with the people who walked out from the Netanyahu speech, because when he says that, you know, there's been nothing going on, I agree, it's not genocide. Of course it's not genocide, that's an absurd term to use, but there has been far too much killing in Gaza and elsewhere, and it's perfectly reasonable for people to protest. On the other hand, it's also right that Netanyahu should be there and should be heard, and that he can talk with Americans and possibly other Arab leaders, or if not personally, then his aides can negotiate with them. And that's what the UN was originally set up to do. And luckily, it's still doing a bit of it.
0: It sort of made me see the point of the UN. And apparently the president of Iran is staying on, and there's now talk of another peace treaty in Iran. So, you know, some things can be achieved at this great jamboree.
3: I agree, and I'm sort of naturally optimistic. It's just interesting, isn't it, going back to Donald Trump, he has done so much poo-pooing of the UN and similar organisations over the last 6-8 years that I think a lot of people think, well, if you don't have the support of the American president, actually what can be achieved in these, you know, talking shops, as he would call it. But I agree with you that simply the effect of people being in the same room will always be better than the opposite. You know, will always be better than what's left on the table. But yes, I'm not holding my breath that anything significant is going to come from this.
0: But you must have held your breath at the highlight of the UNGA, UN General Assembly, which of course was Ed Miliband, who met Feroz Khan, not the Iranian foreign minister, but an American social media influencer.
4: Hang on a minute, you're that Feroz guy, aren't you?
5: I am, you recognise me.
4: You interviewed J-Lo.
5: I did.
4: Wow, what are you doing here?
5: I spent positivity in kind of social media, wow. And I happened to come across you. Wow. Well, Jess, what do you do for a living?
4: I'm the Foreign Secretary of Great Britain.
5: Okay, please forgive me. I don't know what that
4: I'm
5: is.
4: I'm like the Marco Rubio of Great
5: okay,
4: Britain.
5: Okay, that's you.
4: That's his job.
5: Really?
4: Yeah.
5: What's your name, by the way?
4: Ed Miliband, yeah.
5: Ed Khan, nice to meet you. What makes your work so special?
4: Well, I'm trying to make the world a better place.
5: Yeah.
4: And that's important to me.
0: There's a lot of cringing going on in the studio. It's the first time I've listened to it, actually. I thought Ed Miliband sounded like he was in on the joke, so I quite like that. And also, Number 10's unapologetic. I mean, they're pointing out that alongside memes from my show, this has got millions of views, has much more cut through than an interview with Laura Koonsberg.
3: Well, I mean, cut through is one thing. Yeah, reaching eyeballs is one thing. Whether you're impressing those eyeballs is quite another. And I've seen it. I've seen the video as well as heard it. And it is proper cringe, as the kids would say. And you see, you know, yeah. Miliband sort of clutching his pearls in surprise. I mean, he's not going to win any Oscars for this performance. And I have absolutely no issue with politicians engaging with social media or engaging with influencers or TikTokers or anything. if there is a sort of message behind it and if there is some authenticity. And I don't

0: don't agree with you that it was authentic. It came across as very, very fake.
1: No, I thought Miliband kind of communicated that he knew it was fake. That's the point I'm making.
0: I don't think he did. And my understanding of the purpose of what this guy does is he does go up to people spontaneously and ask them what they do. In inverted commas. And this was the setup. And that's why it kind of offended. I hate to sound really, on my high horse, but it sort of offended me. I was like, what a waste of time of the foreign secretaries.
2: Ooh. Yeah. Well, it was a setup. Of course it was. But I mean, it is the point that many more people are going to see him and think, oh, is that the guy that, dictates British foreign policy? What is British foreign policy? What are they on about? What is little old Britain up to? People ask questions that they wouldn't have even thought about before. And so I suppose he thinks that he can, do his bit to increase Britain's influence. Whether or not that makes a bean of difference in the real world, I'm not sure.
1: I mean, I think we need a new section of the show, Daisy Disapproves. We'll pick one news story a week that Daisy disapproves of.
0: Can we talk about the Batman story, though? Because I am not going to be snippy about that.
1: Yes, we have two stories to get through.
0: That's my favourite.
1: They're both funny. And also, interestingly, both stories require your views, Daisy, not Michael's.
2: Oh, dear. Oh.
1: So let's start with what makes a man attractive. Apparently,
0: I'm sure very sexist of you to say that Michael might not have an opinion on that.
1: If you went on a date and the bloke said, you know what, Daisy, I'll give 40 quid to charity, you'd say, I'm going to marry that guy. And if you said, actually, Daisy, I'll give 100 quid to charity, you'd say, well, he might be worth a fling, but that's it. So apparently, women are attracted to generous men, but not too generous. I can actually work out the anthropology behind this, but I'll see if you can.
0: So I think what they would... all right. Left me speechless there. Challenge accepted. I think what they said, they've done some research and they showed various women, men interacting with charitable giving. And they showed one man who gave nothing and another man who gave £40 and another man who gave £80 or equivalent. And the one who gave 40 was overwhelmingly the most attractive. And I think probably working backwards, the one who gave 100, most of us just think, what a show off. Quite vulgar.
1: I thought it was who's paying for my dinner?
0: I don't think. I think it's, well, personally.
2: That's what he gave it to, though. Surely it depends on the cause. I mean, if he gave it to a good cause, good. If he gave it to something absolutely frivolous.
1: No. I think it's interesting you said show off. I wasn't expecting that.
0: You were thinking...
1: You think it's performative to
0: I suspect that most women would think, what's he trying to,
1: Women like a generous man, but not a show off.
0: That's how I read it. And that obviously the person who gave nothing was considered mean and he was sort of bottom of the heap. But the one who gave a sort of happy medium came out top.
2: Yeah. Well, people like moderation in most things anyway. I mean, the one who's gave 100, you could say, well, he's just terribly rich and doesn't really care about his money. To him, it's just chicken feed and let him scatter it out where he will. I mean, we don't know. You've got to know what he gave it to and whether or not he had the means to do it.
1: Interesting taking the story on.
2: Indeed.
1: I mean, I was wondering who on earth commissions bizarre research like this, but we now need a second research piece about what you give your charity money to. But let's end with the story that Daisy has been gearing up
0: itching
1: for all day. She's so excited. And Times Radio listeners love me singing, so I'll introduce the story. Batman. It's true that the phrase, not all heroes wear capes, really should be banned. It's the most annoying phrase ever. But unfortunately, you can't avoid using it when you find out that a man dressed as Batman nicked a handbag thief in Norwich.
0: Exactly.
1: In Norwich of all places.
0: And it wasn't just Batman, but he was going to a superhero's fancy dress party. And there was a whole gang of them all dressed as different superheroes. And they saw this incident take place. They saw a woman having her bag snatched. And Batman led the chase in full cape with the mask, with everything. And he got the perp, as the tabloids would call him, tackled him, got the police there. There's this most brilliant photograph in the Times of Batman with the police and with the grateful lady, a damsel in distress who got her handbag back. And I can't now remember who the other superheroes
1: were. Yeah, I'm just looking at Lara Wildenberg wrote the article. It's on the Times app. It's probably in today's paper as well, but I only read the app.
0: It is in
1: He was followed by his friends dressed as Mr. Fantastic. Mr. Fantastic from the Fantastic Four. Poison Ivy from Batman and Cyclops from the X-Men. I mean,
0: it's too good.
1: You can't be just an unassuming bag thief in Norwich, can you?
2: Not at all. Not at all. You get the whole of the world's goodies chasing after to you, and what a hero. Of course, I would be slightly suspicious that this thing was a setup also.
0: You cynic.
2: I know, I'm afraid so. But if the lady was grateful and she didn't say, no, actually, I arranged this. If it was genuine, great, and what a coincidence. And we need Batmen all over every town in Britain.
1: Thank you so much to Daisy and Michael Binion. Daisy McAndrew and Michael Binion for being such excellent guests.
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0: Good morning from the Times Radio newsroom. I'm Chris Dabbs. Housing Secretary Angela Rayner has publicly criticised Home Secretary Shabana Mahmood's plan to make permanent residency harder for foreign workers. Speaking ahead of Labour's annual conference, Ms. Rayner said that changing the goalposts is unfair to social care staff who moved to Britain to look after vulnerable people. Meanwhile, the Prime Minister has ruled out calling a snap general election, insisting the next vote will not take place until 2029.
1: No election anytime soon. I'm focused on the job as Prime Minister, doing what I said I would do. I will lay out a big speech in Liverpool next week, which will say further about the direction I want to take the country in the coming period. The focus is on that.
0: Pope Leo has arrived in France at the start of a landmark four-day papal tour. Catholic leaders are hoping the huge crowds will kickstart a spiritual renewal across the historically Catholic but secular nation. Ruth Gledhill is the assistant editor at The Tablet and told Times Radio that Pope Leo is extremely popular, with tickets to events in France going quickly.
2: They kind of went in minutes, you know, the demand has been incredible.
3: He seems to be very popular, partly because he's so engaged and able to articulate concerns about climate, about social justice, about refugees and migrants.
0: More than half of parents charging their adult children rent are secretly returning the money to help them buy a home. Research from Nationwide reveals parents charge £300 a month on average, effectively using rent payments as a stepping stone to help young adults save for a deposit. NHS England has announced plans to suspend any member of staff caught snooping in patient files. It's after a number of data breaches affecting people involved in high-profile incidents. Dr. Sanjoy Kumar's daughter, Grace, was stabbed to death in the Nottingham attacks in June 2023. He says more needs to be done.
4: I would call upon, and what the other families would call upon, is the Secretary of State to actually make this a criminal offence.
0: And with the sports news, here's Matt Hutchinson.
5: Manchester City could face a fine, a points deduction or expulsion from the Premier League. We understand the club have been found guilty of breaking the vast majority of more than 100 of the financial rules they were accused of breaching between 2009 and 2018. City's hierarchy has again denied any wrongdoing and says the Premier League process is still ongoing. We understand Premier League clubs are now considering legal action against City. Elsewhere, England boss Thomas Tuchel says Cole Palmer misses way too many England camps after he withdrew from another squad with an injury. Palmer has, though, started all five league games for Chelsea so far this season. A YouGov poll has found 64% of football fans are against alcohol being allowed in the stands during matches once again. Prime Minister Andy Burnham wants to overturn a ban that's been in place for the last 41 years. And Dan Lawrence has been called into England's cricket squad for the series-deciding one-day international against Sri Lanka at the Oval on Sunday.
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7: Hello, welcome to Frontline with me, Kate Chabot, and this time we are joined by Diane Francis, a senior fellow at the Atlantic Council in Washington. She's editor-at-large with the National Post and has a best-selling Substack where she writes about geopolitics, including the war in Ukraine and Putin's Russia. Diane, great to see you again. Welcome back.
8: Yes, thank you.
7: So this week, Diane, Presidents Trump and Zelensky met on the fringes of the UN General Assembly in New York. Donald Trump said afterwards that Putin must end the war. Do you think Donald Trump is taking President Zelensky more seriously now that he can affect global energy prices, according to Donald Trump, with strikes on Russian refineries affecting diesel in the US, he says?
8: Well, the diesel thing, he's trying to lay off the blame on Ukraine. The diesel price problem is because of his war in Iran. Let's make no mistake about that. You know, you've got blockages of oil transport and LNG out of the Middle East. What is changed is, as you point out, a softening of the attitude toward Ukraine. And I think this is because, look, this is a guy, Trump, who only likes winners. And that's why he likes Putin and he likes Xi and all these big shots. But Zelensky, he saw as a loser who was clinging and preventing him from getting credit for changing, stopping the war. And that's, of course, not the case. And now I think that he realizes, because of the Pentagon and the CIA making visits and watching it carefully, and the incredible efforts of the Ukrainians, that they are turning the tide. You know, it still is going to be forever war, but they are in the driver's seat, not Putin. And that, of course, means in Trump's mind, they're winners. So let's back a winner. I like winners.
7: And the day after that meeting, the US Secretary of State Marco Rubio met the Russian Foreign Minister Sergei Lavrov and confirmed afterwards that Russia would be invited to the G20 in December. How much is this about trying to get the Ukrainian and Russian leaders together in Miami, in your view?
8: Well, I think that they, you know, there's no way Zelensky will go to Russia, which was the first initial offer. Come to Russia. Okay, we'll talk. And there's no way Putin will really want a three-way. You know, I think he's balking at all of this. And the G7, though, he will go to, in which case, you know, Zelensky might be there, and then they engineer some kind of a sit-down, the three of them, and get something done. But it's a game of cat and mouse. And, you know, Russia is just pummeling the heck out of the civilians and the infrastructure. And it's also getting more aggressive toward Europe. And I think it's all just hoping that everybody will give up, but Ukrainians will never give up.
7: Do you think there is any new diplomatic momentum at the moment? Or does it simply depend on what Trump does when Putin ignores that offer of the mutual moratorium on energy strikes?
8: It's going to be Trump. It's got to be Trump. It's got to be somebody from outside. The UN is toothless. Trump wants to do this. He says he's going to do it. And it's on his agenda. So that's good news. The other thing, too, that's really interesting to point out is that while Europe is doing its bit to help Ukraine, of course, and shoveling all its money into buying weapons for it, the American people indirectly gave an enormous vote of support for Ukraine when they handed over what I call the sledgehammer sanctions bill to Trump to hold over the heads of not just Russia, but China as well. And, you know, because China is going to be sanctioned, could be sanctioned under this legislation for buying a lot of oil from Russia. So, you know, the American people and just about every senator and congressman from every state of the union voted in favor of this thing. People do not like Russia and they want this to stop.
7: And of course, the big question will be whether Donald Trump is ever prepared to enforce those sanctions and use them to entice President Putin to the negotiating table.
8: Exactly. And it would be an enormous move. It would be considered an act of war by Russia. And of course, he's also meeting shortly with or at this point with China. And China would also be sanctioned, along with India, along with some European countries who are still buying Russian oil and gas. So it's an enormous weapon. That's why I call it the sledgehammer. But, you know, it gives him leverage, and that's important.
7: And of course, we are talking, as you say, there is that meeting taking place today between President Xi and President Trump. I'll ask you about that in a little while. We don't know the results of that meeting yet because we're talking on Thursday at 2:05 London time, that is. The results will come out after this conversation, unfortunately. We do know the results, or it looks like the State Duma elections in Russia went according to expectations, with United Russia increasing its constitutional majority. How do you think President Putin is going to use that win to strengthen his hand?
8: Well, he manipulated the win, and he's going to say that my people are behind me, and he's going to say to any people that are dissidents, well, you know, the people have spoken. And of course, we know that that's a sham. The whole thing is a sham. And, you know, all of the opposition to the war parties were removed from ballots. So it was either vote for him or don't vote. And that really is all it was. I don't know whether the turnout was pretty large or not. But, you know, this is a disenfranchised group of people, the Russians. And they've been dragged through the mud with this war. And it's quite awful. And I've got to believe. And also, there is credible polling, Kate, in Russia that says that a majority of Russians are against the Ukraine war. They want it to stop.
7: Mm-hmm. The Institute for the Study of War says that the Kremlin is also using the results to try and legitimize its occupation of the parts of Ukraine it has invaded. So do you think this actually lays the foundations now to effectively make them permanent parts of Russia, if that is in fact what Putin is going to use this result to do?
8: Well, he's already officially annexed the two southern parts of Zaporizhia and the other one, I've forgotten the name, in Ukraine that they occupy. And so they are actually officially part of they've been annexed by Russia. And yes, he will. But, you know, the whole area of Donbass and Donetsk is fluid right now. I mean, the Ukrainians in the last 4 weeks have mounted a counteroffensive that has actually reduced or eliminated all of the Russian gains for the past year in the area. So it's still contested, and the Ukrainians are still forceful there.
7: European intelligence officials from the Czech Republic, Latvia and Sweden have warned of an imminent Russian test of NATO. This was after Poland's prime minister said Russia might launch an attack by drones or missiles to test NATO Article 5. What conditions do you think would motivate Putin to do that?
8: Well, you know, I've written recently that he has been jabbing away at NATO countries for ages. And the Europeans continue to call this a hybrid war. And, you know, that's just a euphemism. He's declared war. He's nibbling away and chipping away at NATO countries. In the last few weeks, there have been several major attacks or attempted attacks, such as the Leipzig airport attack, attempted attack in Germany. That would have been a catastrophic attack. And it was Russians, but it took the Germans weeks and weeks to decide whether it was in fact Russian origin and then to say something publicly. But if you look at, there are maps out there as to the amount of hybrid attacks underway against Europe. You know, Putin is doing it this way because he cannot take on NATO. He cannot beat NATO. NATO, if it's unified and there is an Article 5 action, he can't beat that doesn't mean they're going to go into Ukraine and kick him out. But NATO is too powerful, and of course it has the United States behind it as well. So you know, he's nibbling away, and I would say that it's already a war, whether they want to admit it or not. They're already at war.
7: And how much, though, at the moment, do you think that this sort of nibbling away is motivated by putting pressure on the allies that support Ukraine and to deter them from doing so, rather than a direct attack on NATO, as it were?
8: Well, I think it's a direct attack on NATO. But apparently some of these attacks haven't met the threshold of an Article 5 invocation. You know, an attack on one and an attack on all. And they don't want to do that. I mean, nobody wants a war, because we're talking nuclear powers here. Mm. And it's quite frightening. But he's attacking Europe repeatedly in other ways, through disinformation, through media, through tricks, through politics, through corruption. The whole idea is to demoralize the Europeans and make them question the wisdom of their huge financial support for Ukraine.
7: It's really interesting that you say that you think Article 5 is already sort of being tested by the kind of actions of the Kremlin. What do you think? It's been described to me that NATO at the moment doesn't really have red lines. It kind of has red zones. Do you think that that's a dangerous thing to have? And if so, what should the red line be, do you think?
8: Well, that is what they don't know. They're debating this. I would further to guess that if the Leipzig drone attack had actually happened and with catastrophic results, I think we would be in the middle of a war. I think that Germany
7: really
8: would have to invoke the Article 5. And then I think we're talking about the European war being undertaken. Right now, it's all surreptitious and it's all sneaky and it's all about.
7: It's really interesting what you say, that had something gone catastrophically wrong in the Leipzig incidents, that you think it would have been Europe at war. What do you think the NATO response? I mean, I know we're talking hypothetically. It never happened, thankfully. But I suppose this is the kind of miscalculation, accidental stumbling into situation that you have to consider, isn't it? What do you think the correct or the NATO response would have been in that situation? What is the correct response when you say Europe would have been at war?
8: Well, I think that I think they would have had to convene and say this really constitutes, don't just because you tried to hide your identity, you have mounted an attack on a NATO country, and we are going to, you know, now Germany has to do this. The one that's attacked has to do this. And the Germans are, you know, they want to be pacifists, but they can't be. So, but there are other things that Europe should be doing. And I think Europe should ban any Russian from entering Europe. I think they should confiscate every piece of property owned by a Russian oligarch or corporation and give it to Ukraine to defend itself. I think they can take those kinds of actions short of invoking an Article 5, which means maybe the end of the world.
7: It's interesting you say that because, you know, I hear the counter argument that actually you've got to work with the Russians that are outside Russia as well, and that excluding them, you've got to think of the future. You've got to think long term. You've got to think post Putin. And there has to be a relationship with Russia going forward.
8: I know that argument is there. But, you know, I point to the fact that, and I really don't care about Russia because Russia is a terrible place and it's run by ruthless, terrible people. That's their problem. What happened after the Afghanistan war, which was another poorly fought war by the Russian military that didn't succeed after years and years and cost them treasury and blood. And those soldiers came back and they were upset. And then we had a mini revolution inside Russia and Gorbachev took power. I don't see why that can't. And then the whole place broke into pieces, you know, Ukraine being the first republic of the Soviet Union to leave, and then 18 others left. So, and then the satellites were lost. So, you know, I would hope, my dream would be that the people that have suffered the most from the war in Russia, the Russians, would rise up, get rid of Putin, and then let the country fall apart into the, you know, there's 14 different ethnic groups. It really isn't one country. It's still an empire controlled by white Slavic men who live in St. Petersburg and Moscow that have control over 11 time zones. It's not going to last because, you know, it only lasts now because of fear and gulags. But if there's a big upsetness among the Russian population and an uprising and a new leader, I think we could see the breakup of the Russian Federation.
7: That is a lot of this, though, isn't it? And at the moment, yeah. although he's, you know, Putin's position right now is brittle, but it's firm, isn't it? His hold on power.
8: Totally. Unfortunately.
7: So the Latvian president, he has said that he doesn't see any evidence of a conventional attack by Russia, but that there is increasing pressure in terms of the sabotage, the cyber attacks and the subversive activity. What do you think then is the best way to limit this risk then of miscalculation?
8: Well, I think that, you know, if they want to avert a war, which I think we all do, I really think they have to take some of the actions, like I said. I mean, they have to be punitive. They have to start to really oppress Russia. I think that the sledgehammer sanctions that Trump has now, thanks to Congress, should be invoked. And we should go hell-bent for leather to bankrupt that country, because that probably is the easiest, safest way to stop what they do.
7: The newish British Prime Minister, Andy Burnham, he has spoken of setting up a centre to counter Russian disinformation, calling Russian disinformation a poisonous tide. And yet, defence experts in this country have been quick to point out that this has happened before, after the Novichok poisonings in Britain. So how do you make that kind of thing work effectively if he's announcing we have to do it again? What's been happening? I mean, why is it that we seem to be so ineffective against Russian disinformation?
8: Well, I really don't know, and unless it's just because people don't realize it. Look, social media bombards everybody's lives all the time. We don't know where this stuff comes from. Now we know that AI can produce flawless videos of people, and we don't know the difference. So, you know, all of this has to be sorted out very carefully. You know, I point to the Brexit. Look at the Brexit, but look at the interference in the Brexit situation. I don't know if that made all the difference or what, but, and I happen to think it was a mistake. Maybe a lot of Brits don't think it was. But, you know, that was a matter of very massive foreign interference in a democratic process. And so we've got to be vigilant about it more than ever. And, you know, they are very good at this. This is what they do. They just, you know, for instance, there was an incident in France where some pigs' heads were cut off and they were strewn around the streets. And this was designed to foster anti-Semitism or riots and so on. It was a Russian operation. I mean, they're doing all this sort of thing all the time. And, you know, I think we just have to be more vigilant and crack down when it happens. But I really think we should preemptively start to punish the Russians. I don't care about the oligarchs, and I don't care about Russian companies. You know, they confiscate British companies without thinking. We don't do the same. We should be doing that at the very least.
7: President, we mentioned it earlier, President Xi and Trump, they'll be meeting in New York today. Expectations are low. What do you think is the most pressing issue from this meeting that should be addressed?
8: Well, the trade thing seems to be dealt with pretty well. If you recall, they had a bilateral in May, just in May, and they sorted out a lot of the tariff stuff. And so that's calmed down. The biggest issue right now is what to do about AI. And they are both the AI superpowers, and they are already talking about all kinds of guardrails that they can put in place, a hotline to notify one another if something's gone awry in their countries with AI or SI, whatever you want to call it. And so that, to me, is the most important thing they're talking about.
7: It is important. At this point, we do not know if there'll be an announcement about it. But notably, Donald Trump wanted to recoin the phrase and call it SI, superintelligence, saying it wasn't, and almost sort of put it in the same category of the dangers that people talk about to humanity that it poses, in the same category as people who talk about global warming. It doesn't bode well.
8: Donald Trump is a trip. I mean, I don't know. Changing it from AI to SI may not be a bad idea. I mean, artificial, what does that really mean? It isn't artificial. It's real. And it is super. So he may be okay on that score, but the rest of the other stuff. But I think it's important that his Treasury Secretary, Bessent, has spent a number of days with the Vice Premier of China talking about guardrails. And because this probably is the biggest issue that they have to wrestle with.
7: Mm. President Xi now regards China, it said, as an equal to the US, something that has evolved over this and the previous Trump administrations. What impact do you think that will have on China's inclination or not to help end current conflicts where it has influence or even start a new one?
8: I can't read his mind, but they are. It is the big two hegemons. That's what we're looking at. They're running the world. And whatever they do really has a ripple effect toward everyone. Yes, we can nudge. Europe is important. If it isn't divided, it can be a big influence. But these two guys are going to sit down and they're going to talk about AI guardrails. They're probably not going to talk about Taiwan because neither one of them wants to start a war over that. And various other aspects.
7: And probably not going to talk about Ukraine, do you think, Diane? Neither, do you think?
8: Well, he's tried with Ukraine and they've tried to get China to put pressure on Putin. And he, you know, they still have to all the world a partnership, Russia and China. And so he's, you know, averse to doing that. He's also averse to putting pressure on Iran, which he has a relationship with. It's very tricky, but that's why I think the sledgehammer sanctions kind of cut through the whole thing. I mean, Trump is sitting across the table from a man whose economy he can shut down by invoking those sanctions on Russian oil that they buy. And they really rely a lot on it, not completely, but a lot. So, you know, it's a little bit of a different situation.
7: Are you feeling quite optimistic then that he might do that then?
8: Well, I think Russia can only be stopped if it goes bankrupt. And I think the sanctions will do that. And if someone's hurt along the way, I don't care. I mean, remember, Hungary and Slovakia are still buying Russian oil, which I find appalling. But, you know, India, China, I mean, India's an ally, but, you know, we've got to stop it. And he's not going to stop it. The Ukrainians can hold it where it is, but they can't stop it. It's going to have to. That's the only way the war ends.
7: There was a suggestion of a trilateral meeting between Donald Trump, Xi and Putin to end the war in Ukraine. Do you think that is a viable option at all? It seems extraordinary to do it without Ukraine at the table at all.
8: Well, there's that. And then I really don't think that Trump should want to be in a room where two guys are against him. And I don't think she wants to be in a room where he's having to state yes or no whether he backs the evil empire of Russia. So I really...
7: So that's a no then.
8: Pardon?
7: That's a no then for a viable option.
8: I think it's not viable at all.
7: Mm. When he takes stock of the war, what impact do you think will the battlefield and domestic realities have on Putin's theory of what victory is and what he might want to achieve over this winter, do you think?
8: Well, he's having a tough time. I mean, the Ukrainians just keep coming back in waves. And, you know, as I say, they have a lot of wind at their back now with the sanctions bill that the American Congress has passed. And, you know, that's a big lever. And then you've got Europe is solidly behind financing the war. And their army is quite amazing. I mean, they have just retaken a whole year of land that was captured by Russia. Can they push them back to their border? I can't see how that can happen. But with given their superiority technologically, they're going to really continue to push. And I don't know. I like to think we're at the beginning of the end.
7: Dan, it's been really good talking to you. Thank you so much for your time today.
8: Anytime. Thanks, Kate.
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0: Good morning from the Times Radio newsroom. I'm Chris Dabbs. Prime Minister Andy Burnham has ruled out calling a snap general election, insisting the next vote will not take place until 2029. Speaking ahead of Labour's annual conference, Mr. Burnham said his focus remains on addressing cost of living pressures.
1: No election anytime soon. I'm focused on the job as Prime Minister, doing what I said I would do. I will lay out a big speech in Liverpool next week, which will say further about the direction I want to take the country in the coming period. The focus is on that.
0: Housing Secretary Angela Rayner has publicly criticised Home Secretary Shabana Mahmood's plan to make permanent residency harder for foreign workers. Speaking ahead of Labour's annual conference, Ms. Rayner said changing the goalposts is unfair to social care staff who moved to Britain to look after vulnerable people. Manchester City have been found guilty of nearly all of their 115 alleged breaches of Premier League financial rules. Potential punishments include expulsion from the league, relegation, or heavy points deductions, with City set to appeal. Simon Leaf is the co-author of the chapter on financial regulation in the leading textbook, Football and the Law. He told Times Radio that many of City's apparent breaches are unprecedented since the financial rules were introduced 15 years ago.
21: This relates to historic rule breaching that dates back to 2009 and covers all nine seasons from 2009 to 2017, 2018. And if the reports are accurate and Man City have found to have breached at least 115 of the rules that they were charged with, then it would be, you know, the biggest story probably in the Premier League's history.
0: Joe Hare is the executive sports editor of The Times and told us that the Premier League could even apply retrospective punishments.
22: One interesting question is whether there will be any appetite to go back at the things that they won during this period. I think they won eight trophies during the period that most of the charges relate to. We sense from the Premier League that they may not want to go down that road.
0: In other news, Iran has said that it has offered the US a seven-day plan to reopen the Strait of Hormuz. Tehran says it would restore shipping if Washington lifts its naval blockade, eases oil sanctions, and observes a wider ceasefire. Foreign Minister Abbas Araghchi says that nuclear talks could then resume on the seventh day. And Pope Leo has called for the protection of children and young people online. He's on a four-day visit to France, the first papal state visit to the country for 18 years. Speaking at the UNESCO headquarters in Paris, the pontiff called for responsible use of technology in an age of artificial intelligence.
23: Their vulnerability must never become an opportunity for exploitation. These technologies support their growth and relationships, safeguarding their freedom to think and discern, and always remaining the service of the dignity of the human person.
0: Three men have been jailed for being part of the UK's largest phone smuggling network, trafficking thousands of stolen devices to China. More than 5,000 phones worth £5.5 million were seized when boxes being shipped to Hong Kong were discovered at a warehouse near Heathrow Airport in 2024. Some were being sold on for up to $5,000. This police officer has the job of sorting through them.
24: It is a long and laborious process. These are all high-end pro models. At the moment, crates-wise, probably lost track, but this is probably one of 10, 15 crates which we're working through.
0: Glasgow City Council has paused plans to fire and then rehire more than 20,000 staff under new contracts. It says it's had constructive discussions with the Scottish Government and trade unions in its long-running equal pay dispute. The move, if it goes ahead, would affect virtually everyone employed there, with some people facing a reduction in wages. And for a news bulletin when you want it, search for the Times Radio News Briefing on any podcast platform.
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9: Let me welcome Joe Phillips, the former Liberal Democrat advisor. Hello, Joe.
26: Good evening, Henry.
9: Good evening to you. And Lucy Beresford, it's welcome to you, the psychotherapist and broadcaster. Hi, Lucy.
2: Hello, Henry.
9: Hi. A couple of headlines for you, first of all. The Times, Rayner hits out at Home Secretary's visa reforms, cabinet rift deepens on eve of Labour conference. And then there's a stunning picture of Amy Hunt, the four-time European track and field gold medalist. I'm a track goddess and an academic badass. What a quote, what a quote. The Telegraph, investigate finds captivity, says family. Office of the Public Guardian urged to intervene over explorers' treatment. We've just spoken to a Court of Protection barrister about that, and I'll get Joe and Lucy's views on it shortly. And we've also got Kristin Scott Thomas, fantastic actress. I'm in my evil woman phase. The Independent, a picture of Manchester City hoisting aloft the Premier League trophy in 2014. The headline, a seismic day in football as Manchester City, quotes, guilty of nearly all charges over Premier League rules. But the exclusive interviews with Bridget Phillipson, the Labour Party chair, Reform and Tories have, quotes, weaponised violence against women. And also this, just by the masthead, how to get arms like Tony Blair with our dumbbell workout. No, people love Blair's guns. 73 years old and I saw evidence of bicep. The Mail, Burnham bottles it. PM's rules out snap election after poll shows he'd lose majority. Said the Prime Minister moved to kill off speculation about a snap poll to prevent it overshadowing Labour's annual conference, which begins in Liverpool. And then a picture of Sir Ranulph Fiennes and his second wife, Louise. And the quote here is, I wouldn't treat an animal like that. Clearly enough to talk about this. The Mirror, again, a picture of Pep Guardiola, Man City's erstwhile manager. He was boss at the Etihad for, what, nearly 10 years? Sin City, Sky Blues, guilty of breaking cash rules and could face a drop. That would be extreme. But also the big, bold headline, investigation exclusive. Jill Dando murder cops, new CCTV probes. Detectives examine clips after Daily Mirror flags, quotes, assassin near scene, in a picture of Jill Dando in her pomp. The FT, Man City found guilty in probe over funding. Club set to appeal panel's decision. Long-running Premier League case. And then startup's cheap AI model takes aim at big rivals and draws multi-billion pledges. We're talking about a Silicon Valley startup, but TypeSafe AI. The Star, again, Pep Guardiola kissing the Premier League trophy. Ban City is the headline. Rival fans calling to kick them out of the Premiership. The Express, a picture of Erling Haaland, Man City's attacking talisman. Is he? He's a number nine, isn't he? Yeah, a great number nine. Even though, you know, I'm my new guy, but still. The headline, though, now PM blames Brexit for the Channel Boats crisis. Disbelief as Burnham claims our EU exit, quote, hasn't helped in stopping the crossings. Some of our listeners have said that too. The Sun, a picture of Man City's emblem, 1894 Man City. And then a picture of Haaland, now shorn of his hair, Samson-like. He used to have that great big long blonde locks, now he's got a trim. Going down, question mark, is that's the headline there. And The Sun also unveils a manifesto to save Britain. Our manifesto includes cutting taxes, cheaper energy and stopping illegal immigration. And the 114 guilty verdicts that rocked football, UK issues, warning to foreign owners after highly secretive battle that has dragged in government. So we're clearly going to have to discuss that. So get your football chops on, Joe Phillips and Lucy Beresford. But first, the Times front page. Rayner hits out at Home Secretary's visa reforms. I was talking about this with John Rentoul, the chief political commentator of The Independent, earlier on. Joe, what do you think? Trouble ahead in Liverpool or will Angela Rayner pull her punches? She said what she said to The Times and she'll leave it there. What do you think?
3: She said what she said and she said it before, but it's not very helpful. And of course, the people that don't want Andy Burnham's government to succeed will seize on this like vultures and say, oh, the splits, the splits, the splits. I mean, Angela Rayner has, you know, she's long been a critic of the idea that these reforms would be retrospective, so that the people who came over here in the so-called Boris wave, predominantly for health and social care work, would now have to increase the time increased for permanent residents from 5 to 15 years. Now, you know, those are people who've come on a health and care visa, and the changes, and I think this is where Angela Rayner is really critical, the changes will apply retrospectively to migrants who've arrived since 2021. And she makes the point that, you know, we have asked these people to come over here and do the jobs where there is a massive shortage of homegrown staff and a shortage of staff anyway. And her argument is that it's moving the goalposts. But it's not particularly helpful on the eve of a Labour conference, the first one with Andy Burnham as Prime Minister.
9: Thank you very much, Jo. What do you think, Lucy? Because, you know, Shabana Mahmood is one of the few Labour front benchers who is praised by opposition politicians for her get tough stance, particularly on both unlawful or irregular and indeed legal migration.
2: Yes, and if you are a political party and you are trying to not just mop up the votes of your tribe, but you are trying to perhaps attract attention and gain some popularity with other people, let's say floating voters or people who in the 2024 election voted perhaps for more right-wing parties, then this particular topic, this particular issue is always going to be much more salient, which is one of the reasons why Shabana Mahmood's reforms were put out there, they were floated in part to counter the narrative that had been coming from the likes of Reform or the likes of Restore. Now, the problem that Angela Rayner has got is that it's all very well to criticise the policy, and in particular she's criticising this shifting in the timeline by which you can obtain permanent residence, but she doesn't actually come up with any suggestions at all of her own to tackle what is arguably going to be one of the most salient issues between now and the general election, which we have just recently discovered in the last few hours, will probably be in 2029. Although, to be fair, I don't think Andy Burnham could have necessarily said anything else today. He might say something different at his speech next Wednesday. So I can see why Angela Rayner is sticking to her guns on this one. She has said it before, and she is prepared to be that critic from the shadow cabinet. But she's the context of why these particular changes have been put in place or mooted or floated is because there is a bigger problem that Labour need to address if they want to attract some of the voters who are currently tempted to vote for other parties.
9: Lucy, you talked about Andy Burnham perhaps deferring the next election to 2029. The Mail says Burnham bottles it. What do you think of that construction? I mean, you know, bottle it. I mean, why would turkeys vote for Christmas? And you've got nearly 3 years. Why would you go to the country? What do you think?
2: Well, let's put it this way. I'm not surprised that it's the Daily Mail yeah. that is actually framing it in that particular way. I hadn't necessarily heard very many people say that if Andy Burnham were to delay until the last possible minute, that it would be bottling it. Not in the same way that people were talking about Gordon Brown yeah. bottling things. And that really did seem like a man who was terrified to lose this sort of this bauble that he had finally got hold of after waiting for so many years. That narrative hasn't really attached to Andy Burnham yet, and therefore I think it's arguable that the Daily Mail have slightly jumped the gun here. He hasn't necessarily bottled it, but I would say that he could hardly say anything else today on Friday the 25th, because his big speech is next Wednesday, and if he had said anything today that gave any of the slightest hint that he was still wavering and still thinking about it, that would have dominated the headlines and all of the political punditry and all of the commentary for the next 5 days. And he definitely doesn't want that. So what he's done is he's controlled the narrative from the very start. If he changes his mind next Wednesday, you know, that's him to sort out. But it's very interesting that today he announces that he probably won't, he has announced that it won't be until 2029. And it happens to be exactly the same day that this mega poll was released by YouGov. Now, obviously, it's only one poll and all the normal caveats apply, and it's only ever a snapshot of public opinion on the day. But I think what shocked Labour so much was to discover quite how much of their majority would be slashed.
9: Yes, indeed. And I'm just looking at the figures, Lucy. I'm looking at the figures. I mean, so Labour would win 241 seats, so a net loss of 170 seats. The Conservatives would win 130 only, but about nine more than they're on at the moment. And Reform would win 123, so it'd be a massive leap forward for them. But, Joe Phillips... Cabinet ministers like Ed Miliband, Yvette Cooper and John Healey would lose their seats. And this is not your random communal garden poll, is it, Joe? It's an MRP poll, so it's granular.
3: Yes, exactly. I mean, it goes through every single constituency. I mean, you know, the thought that Suella Braverman and Robert Jenrick and Sarah Poachin and some other Reform people and a couple of them that I've mentioned were former Tory ministers, you know, that might make people desperately want to have an election. But I think what's really interesting about this poll is that it shows that at the moment... people are going back to Labour. But the other thing that it's showing is that there is now much less difference between the Conservatives and Reform. But as you rightly say, why would Turkeys vote for Christmas? Because Labour would lose their majority and they would then have to do a deal with the Liberal Democrats, the Greens and Plaid Cymru and the SNP. And the SNP have made it very clear that if there was ever a deal on the cards, then their condition for that would be to have a next referendum on Scottish independence. So I think Andy Burnham's quite right. I mean, he's only been Prime Minister for a matter of weeks. Parliament's only been back for a couple of weeks before they've gone into the recess for the party conference season. And there's an awful lot to get through. There's a budget at the end of October. There's a hard winter coming. We know that because of, you know, the cost of fuel and the cost of living and shortages of food and vegetables, partly because of the weather, but also because of what's happening in Iran. So I think in a way, it would look weak, actually, to say, let's go to the country now, because you don't have the Daily Mail saying, oh, he's frit. You know, he wants to get out of it. So I think, you know, you've just got to carry on and maybe, you know, look at things. You've got to see how the polls shape up. But this one poll, however big and however granular it is not enough to risk throwing away your majority.
9: Yeah, just so you can say you've got your own mandate. Lucy, how are your footballing chops for today? The Man City story is on, what, about six or is it seven front pages, ranging from The Independent to The Mirror. The Mirror's calling them Sin City. The FT says they are guilty in this probe over funding. I think we, at the time, set the hair running on this one. Martin Ziegler and Matt Lawton. The Star, Ban City, The Express...

0: love the story because it's on the front page of the FT. So if it's on the front page of the FT, I'm
1: It
0: excited
1: means it's
0: there.
1: verified, Lucy. It's verified.
0: Exactly. I love the fact that you did slip in, though, in your introduction that you're a Manchester United fan. So
1: Yes.
0: you've cleared yourself
1: Rubbing my hands
0: completely.
1: with glee, Lucy. Rubbing my hands with glee. Yes, go on.
0: But on a serious note, this is absolutely seismic. And it's not just an important shift for how Manchester City itself talks about itself and the narrative that it tells itself about itself as a club, its history, and its future. This is also really important for the Premier League. The Premier League is one of the UK's biggest soft power industries on the planet. Wherever you go in the world, if I'm in a tiny little lane in the middle of Myanmar, I bump up against three children who've got football shirts and they know all the names of all the players of the teams that they follow. It's a global phenomenon. But this particular decision, and let's be clear, Manchester City are going to appeal it, but it's 114 out of 115 charges that they've been found guilty of. So this is either going to be an incredibly long appeal or it's going to be a very, very difficult decision for Manchester City. The problem is that there have been other clubs who have been swept up in financial scandals, one might say, in the last couple of years. Everton springs to mind. And other clubs will be looking to see how Manchester City are treated. Because if there's any whiff of special treatment that just because there is so much money sloshing around in that club, then it could actually fracture the whole of the Premier League. So it's not just about one team, it's about the whole league and the impact on it globally.
1: Thank you, Lucy. Lucy's favourite paper, the FT, also tells us at the bottom of column one, Joe, that Man City has been owned since 2008 by Sheikh Mansour bin Zayed Al Nahyan. So he is from the UAE, Abu Dhabi. And it says here the ruling risks further straining UK-UAE relations. So there's a diplomatic wing to this story, too.
2: Well, yes, and that is part of the problem with the Premier League, that there's so many foreign owners, if you like. You look back to Chelsea and Roman Abramovich, and all the sanctions that applied then, and you've got Ineos, Jim Ratcliffe, who's taken over your club, Henry, and
1: And
2: has not
1: don't I know
2: endeared
1: it?
2: him. But hasn't endeared himself to the football world any more than he did to the sailing world with the way he treated Ben Ainsley. And I think this is one of those things that at the bottom level, I support West Ham, you support Manchester United. I don't know who Lucy's team is, but we all care and we all love it and we get that whole community thing and we get fed up, we get elated, all of that stuff. But we know we are also tiny little pawns in a multi-million global business, which is, beyond the realms of most of our imagination. And things like this, and bearing in mind that some of these claims go back to the season of 2009, 2010. So they go back a long, long way. And you think how much money that Manchester City will have spent on lawyers and more if they're going to appeal. And we don't need football to be tarnished. We've already had Gianni
1: Oh
2: Infantino doing
1: dear.
2: that extensively. We don't need to do it at home. And actually, it needs to be dealt with absolutely properly. And I know every other club is saying, no, they've got to be relegated. They've got to be relegated. But you've got to divorce what we might want. I speak as someone who's already been relegated, not for the first time. But the punishment has got to be proper to send out a message.
1: Okay, we need to talk, and one or two of our listeners are very interested in this particular story, especially Deborah, who made a plea earlier. She sent me a WhatsApp to say, look, she felt that the coverage in the Times earlier today was extremely sad. That about the disappearance of Sir Ranulph Fiennes, the hero explorer. He hasn't been seen publicly for 2 years, and the Telegraph has been really leading the charge to find out what's happened to him, investigate Fiennes' captivity, say family. What do you think, Lucy? I know you're particularly keen to talk about this. We did have a chat with a court of protection barrister a short time ago. What's jumping out at you, do you think? Is it the dulls, the deprivation of liberty safeguard?
0: Yes, but also just the very fact that this is allowed to take place. It is alleged that Sir Ranulph has been placed by his wife in a succession of care homes, and at that point, I'm thinking about the people who

0: run the care homes and how comfortable they might be feeling about all of this chopping and changing, because that in itself is a very disruptive and potentially very disturbing thing for the individual concerned. And therefore, how has this been allowed to take place? Not least because it turns out that Saranov was registered by his wife under a false name.
1: Yeah.
0: So there were so many ways in which the care home people were actually misled, and there doesn't seem to be any redress.
1: This is the concern, isn't it? And we had a Supreme Court ruling that Sam Green, the barrister, told us about. That it happened at the beginning of June this year, Joe. What about you? Some people are very concerned about the power a family has in a case like this. And apparently this Office of the Public Guardian are failing in its duty. Now, watchdogs are often criticised when things go wrong in hospitals and in other environments. This is something that people will find alarming.
2: Yes, it will. You know, with good reason. But I think this is very, very complicated. I think it's also terribly tragic. And we learn from some of the investigation that's going on that not only have the care home where Saranov has been under a false name, they have all had to sign NDAs. And there have been really sort of cat and mouse games to not permit visitors. And apparently his second wife, you know, has insisted on providing the medication, even though she's not a doctor and the medication is not prescribed for him. So there are a whole load of questions here. And you're absolutely right. You know, the Office of the Public Guardian is there to protect people. You know, I'm a great believer in the lasting power of attorney because it's a really important thing and it helps families navigate very difficult times. You know, and it's not always, you know, a permanent thing. It can be a temporary thing while somebody's incapacitated. But this is really awful. And for this to happen to a man who has, you know, conquered everything, you know, up mountains, across snowscapes, across oceans, and put himself through absolute hell as an explorer to disappear like this, it's really, really awful. And the Office of the Public Guardian should be. And it's not because, you know, the rest of his family haven't been trying to get help.
1: Yeah, absolutely. I believe the son of Saranov's current wife is very, very keen to stop his mother having the power that she does over his care. Let's finish with Amy Hunt. Lucy, I'm a track goddess and an academic badass. Now, she raises a lot of headlines because she's very keen on her beauty and her athletic prowess. She was critical of Sydney Sweeney in the States for the fairly sexy advert that she appeared in. What do you think? Because one or two of my colleagues say, oh, yeah, Amy, maybe she's a favourite for sports personality, but not popular in some circles. I think she's amazing. What about you?
0: Well, she certainly looks sensational on the front page of the Times,
1: yeah.
0: But it's very hard to separate this incredible image with her beautiful hair, stunning figure, a dress that she is nicely squeezed into, with the fact that only a couple of weeks ago she criticised, as you say, Sydney Sweeney for this very, very sexualised sports betting advertisement. And she basically said when she was interviewed after a particular track event, you know, this is what being a woman, but this is what being an attractive woman is like. It's about hard work, it's about blood and sweat and tears. And yet, here I am on the front page of the Times in a devastatingly short and tight dress showing off my cleavage. So my view, Amy, is that you can be incredibly beautiful and stunning and sexy and sensual and sporty. Just don't slag off other women.
1: All right.
2: Yeah, but oh, come on, Lucy. Sydney Sweeney is not recognised as a sportswoman. She was shown. You
0: no, she's an actress. She was taking part in a commercial.
2: Yes, I know. And it's a commercial that demeans the real women in sport, like Amy Hunt. I mean, Amy Hunt, when she won the last amazing race.
1: She won the 100 metres, the 200 metres,
2: yeah,
1: and the 4x1 in both the male
2: like
1: and female.
2: That when she finishes a race and she holds up her wonderfully manicured nails and she looks amazing. And that is her point. You know, you can do all of those things, but one of them is real and she is, and Sydney Sweeney isn't.
0: I just don't like women who slag off other women.
1: Go on, Joe. 20 seconds.
2: I'm sorry. I think Sydney Sweeney is a waste of space, and I think Amy Hunt's great. And as she says, she's an academic badass as well.
1: She certainly is. A degree in English at Lit, I think, from Cambridge University. That was great. I love a bit of spice at the end of the hour. Thank you very much, Lucy Beresford, psychotherapist and broadcaster, and Joel Phillips, former Lib Dem advisor.
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9: Good morning from the Times Radio newsroom, I'm Chris Dabbs. Housing Secretary Angela Rayner has publicly criticised Home Secretary Shabana Mahmood's plan to make permanent residency harder for foreign workers. Speaking ahead of Labour's annual conference, Ms Rayner said that changing the goalposts is unfair to social care staff who move to Britain to look after vulnerable people. Meanwhile, the Prime Minister has ruled out calling a snap general election, insisting the next vote will not take place until 2029.
10: No election anytime soon. I'm focused on the job as Prime Minister, doing what I said I would do. I will lay out a big speech in Liverpool next week, which will say further about the direction I want to take the country in the coming period. The focus is on that.
9: Pope Leo has arrived in France at the start of a landmark four-day papal tour. Catholic leaders are hoping the huge crowds will kickstart a spiritual renewal across the historically Catholic but secular nation. Ruth Gledhill is the assistant editor at The Tablet and told Times Radio that Pope Leo is extremely popular, with tickets to events in France going quickly.
11: They kind of went in minutes, you know, the demand has been incredible.
12: He seems to be very popular, partly because he's so engaged and able to articulate concerns about climate, about social justice, about refugees and migrants.
9: More than half of parents charging their adult children rent are secretly returning the money to help them buy a home. Research from Nationwide reveals parents charge £300 a month on average, effectively using rent payments as a stepping stone to help young adults save for a deposit. NHS England has announced plans to suspend any member of staff caught snooping in patient files. It's after a number of data breaches affecting people involved in high-profile incidents. Dr. Sanjoy Kumar's daughter, Grace, was stabbed to death in the Nottingham attacks in June 2023. He says more needs to be done.
13: I would call upon, and what the other families would call upon, is the Secretary of State to actually make this a criminal offence.
9: And with the sports news, here's Matt Hutchinson.
14: Manchester City could face a fine, a points deduction or expulsion from the Premier League. We understand the club have been found guilty of breaking the vast majority of more than 100 of the financial rules they were accused of breaching between 2009 and 2018. City's hierarchy has again denied any wrongdoing and says the Premier League process is still ongoing. We understand Premier League clubs are now considering legal action against City. Elsewhere, England boss Tottenham Thomas Tuchel says Cole Palmer misses way too many England camps after he withdrew from another squad with an injury. Palmer has, though, started all five league games for Chelsea so far this season. A YouGov poll has found 64% of football fans are against alcohol being allowed in the stands during matches once again. Prime Minister Andy Burnham wants to overturn a ban that's been in place for the last 41 years. And Dan Lawrence has been called into England's cricket squad for the series-deciding one-day international against Sri Lanka at the Oval on Sunday.
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15: AI bosses keep telling us they want their own technology to slow down. Why? This is the Andrew Neil Report.
16: They can be incredibly destructive as well, and now they're beginning to realise just how destructive they can be.
15: Have they already lost control?
16: They have already lost control. Whether they can get control back is another huge problem.
15: Who are they directing this at? I mean, aren't they the gatekeepers themselves? I mean, if they want to slow things down, why don't they slow things down?
16: This is what the AI the tech bros are starting to realise. It's a bit like Frankenstein's monster. They've released the monster into the wild, and they don't quite know what the monster's going to do next, and now they're getting worried about it.
15: Welcome to the show. If you're just joining us for the first time, make sure you follow us in your podcast app so you never miss an episode, and subscribe to the Andrew Neil Report on YouTube. Now, if you've kept up to date with any of the UN General Assembly in New York this week, you may have seen speeches from world leaders, of course, Donald Trump, Andy Burnham, Benjamin Netanyahu. But among all these political leaders, we heard from two of the most important men on the planet, and they're not politicians. OpenAI boss Sam Altman and Anthropic CEO Dario Amodei. Now, they and others have been calling earlier this month for the development of artificial intelligence to slow down after claims it poses a risk to humanity. All this in the week that the two AI superpowers, that would be America and China, have met in Washington with Mr. Trump hosting President Xi for a state dinner. So, what's going on? Lots to make sense of here. It's a difficult field and a complicated one and a fast-moving one. So I'm delighted to be able to welcome to the show economist, honorary professor at University College London, an expert on AI and China, Professor Steve Keane. Professor, welcome back to the Andrew Neil Report.
16: Thank you, Andrew. It's been enjoyable last time. I'm looking forward to today's conversation as well.
15: Professor, something has happened to lead to this shift in tone from these AI leaders, but I don't know what it is. I've been thinking about the options. I mean, are they genuinely concerned about the pace of AI development as an event or events? Has something happened behind the scenes that we don't know about? We know there's not enough power in the US grid system to support AI development, so are they kind of positioning themselves for a slowdown anyway? Does it suit them? Or are they easing investor fears about the mounting debt that they face, that the development won't be so fast, the debt mountain may not be so big? I'm not quite sure which. Which do you think it is? Or maybe you've got another one I haven't mentioned.
16: Yeah. The basic answer to all those questions, Andrew, is yes. And but to actually give detail on what's actually going on, you need to have understanding of what the underlying technology behind a so-called AI is. And they call them large language models, which is more realistic. And what they actually are is actually mathematical operations, which take in a set of inputs. They feed those inputs and through an array of numbers and then another array of numbers and a third array of numbers. So there's enormous amounts of numerical processing going on. And what they're basically doing is pattern recognition. And there are all sorts of consequences that flow from that. So if you the original thing out of which they developed are called neural networks. And neural networks attempted to emulate what occurs in the human brain, which is where we have one set of neurons which will fire and cause another set of neurons to fire, another set of, et cetera. Others will cause One neurofibroma causes another than to suppress, et cetera, et cetera. And this was taken as an anagram of what the human mind actually does. And the idea was we've created a silicon version of the intelligence in our own brains. Now, the understanding we have of the brain is still relatively limited. We still don't really know what intelligence itself is. So to call this artificial intelligence is itself a stretch. But what it means is you have a research assistant who can go out and scour the web and pull in all the information from the web. And therefore, what you get in is fundamentally is a distillation of John Kenneth Galbraith once called conventional wisdom. Okay. Now, that can be enlightening or it can be a mistake. And secondly, these systems, they do not have a residual of intelligence. So if you learn something, you learn the French language, for example, then later on you've still got the knowledge of what French is and you can distinguish it from English. These things learn a pattern, but they don't actually build the type of conceptual understanding humans have of a particular issue. So you can have an AI have a brilliant conversation with you, but then effectively learn nothing. They can't then apply that in a situation different to your original conversation. And one of the great dangers of what's happening now, and I've seen a few quite dramatic examples reported to me by correspondents largely on Twitter, is that if they can strike a problem in interpreting, for example, a database of customer records at a service station management company, and they find that they can't reconcile one set of records with another set of records, they can make the decision, let's just delete the database. Hmm. And I literally have seen someone to whom that has actually happened. So you entrust them with what looks like something that an intelligent person should do, but have pattern recognition, they don't have intelligence. And this can be a dramatic damage to the systems you entrust them to. And I think this is what the AI, the tech bros are starting to realize. It's a bit like Frankenstein's monster. They've released the monster into the wild and they don't quite know what the monster is going to do next. And now they're getting worried about it.
15: Did they not see this coming, Professor?
16: Largely not. I mean, this is a common factor. For example, I was talking with friends who were involved in the original design of the internet, the very early days of that being designed by, it came out of, but not out of DARPA, out of a predecessor to the Defense Advanced Research Projects organization that the American government has. And this is Tim Berners-Lee who put it together. And it was designed to avoid a nuclear war. So the idea was you wanted to have a distributed way of sending data. So if a bomb took out half the country, there'd be computers over the other half that you can send a signal through. Now, they call that packet switching. And the packets give a destination. But because the people who put it together were all friends, they didn't include the origin package. Okay. Now, what that means is all the security hassles we have these days came out of the fact that this was designed by friends who weren't thinking about the long-term consequences. And now we have all the scamming. Is this a real person? Is this a bot? All this sort of stuff comes out of an initial simple mistake of not including the source as well as the destination of each of those packets. So a similar thing is happening here. They're massively enthusiastic. It can do brilliant work. My designer of my Revell software uses AI to find out why a program that Ravel relied upon suddenly doesn't work anymore, and then what fix do we need to make? That's sort of housekeeping type programming is extremely useful, but they can be incredibly destructive as well. And now they're beginning to realize just how destructive they can be when you give them authority over systems on which we all rely. For example, I'd hate to have what happened to this service station management company happen to a banking system.
15: Yeah, no, I could understand that. And we've now got Altman and Modi. They're both talking in the different ways about the need for regulation to slow down development. I see that even Elon Musk chipped in earlier this month as well on the same theme. I'm slightly puzzled, though, that who are they directing this at? I mean, aren't they the gatekeepers themselves? I mean, if they want to slow things down, why don't they slow things down?
16: Well, partially because once they've set these things up, they can then self-develop. The way the data is stored in these things is huge, square arrays of numbers called matrices. And they talk about having billions and up to trillions of what they call parameters. They're basically numbers in an array. And then the program itself will try to recognize something. It makes a mistake. And there's what's called the original technology was called backpropagation. So you get it to guess something. It makes a mistake. You then go back and change the weights, and slowly it converges to the correct answer. That's how these things were built. So the parameters themselves are always changing, and the systems themselves are changing. And once you've set the process in train, you can't stop it. And this is the problem. Then they've released it into the wild as well.
15: Have they already lost control?
16: They have already lost control.
15: Wow.
16: And the question, whether they can get control back is another huge problem. And one thing you would have heard a lot about is that they talk about AI hallucinations. So you'd ask for research on a particular academic topic, and the AI will come back with a whole sort of nicely formatted references, 80% of which it made up itself, because it's just, again, it's recognizing a pattern. Now, those hallucinations themselves are a sign that they're out of control. They also try to shut them down occasionally, and they have this. They will find ways to copy themselves to somewhere where they can't be deleted from. So, really, is I think Frankenstein's monster is the way to think about this.
15: Do they know that they've lost control?
16: I think they do, and you wouldn't have people like Altman coming out and saying we want to be regulated if they hadn't already lost control.
15: But if they, and that's a fair point. But if they have lost control, given that politicians and regulators are so far behind the curve on this kind of thing, I mean, I'm very shocked in the United Kingdom, this talk of regulating AI. Our regulators can't even regulate the water industry properly.
16: Well, this is one of the problems when you hand over something which should be a public institution to the private sector. The short-term profit motivations get in the way of the long-term maintenance. And all these things, I can understand how they ended up doing it. As I said, people like Tim Berners-Lee didn't realize that we'd have all the scamming that comes out of internet connection these days. So I can understand how it starts. But now they're sort of saying, we don't know how to stop it. As you say, we don't really have regulators who have the technical competence in any area now to fix up the mistakes of the private sector.
15: Well, you've got the people who own this technology having lost control and now realizing it. You've got politicians and regulators and civil servants struggling to know what to do to get to grips with it. Who then do we listen to? Who do we go to for help?
16: Well, I think I really don't know, to be honest. It is.
15: Oh, that's cheered me up.
16: I know. I thought it might. It's such an out of control situation. You think, how on earth do you pull back when you should never have released these things in the first place? They should have done what they talk about. The term that are used in the computing profession is using a sandbox. So you let it play in a sandbox, but you don't let it escape into the real world. Now that it is in the real world, we simply have to find. We have to cope with it, and that is, I'm far more worried about this than I am about the impact of scamming. And we know how much damage scamming has done to internet communications in the last 10 years.
15: Is the same thing happening in China?
16: China is one big difference between the Americans and the Chinese, and this is ironic when the Americans keep on talking about freedom and America and China not demonstrating freedom. The Chinese are going with the idea of making all the parameters public domain. So you can actually find what the arrays of numbers are that generate the behavior of the large language models the Chinese are developing. And they're going for, so this means you can actually see what's happening, where the Americans went for a proprietary system. So you don't know the parameters. So there's some extent, some hope that an open sourced system where the parameters are public information may give us a way of being able to, you know, back test and say, well, that's what the AI did at this stage. What do those parameters generate? And then be able to diagnose what caused the problems. But if you can't get access to the arrays of numbers, the parameters that determine the behavior of that particular LLM, then you can't control it at all.
15: And you can do that in China, you're saying, but you can't do it in America.
16: The Yeah, the Chinese have gone for making those public domain. So the large language models that China's putting out, they're smaller. They're sometimes cleverer in the mathematics, the internal mathematics, but the data is open source. So you can actually download a copy. You can put it on your own computer system. It can't be a PC yet, but like the type of thing that any medium-sized corporation can imagine having as a data center, they can run that and they can then confine it within their own information system. So one thing which happens when they're in the public is they start gleaning information from the public domain. The public domain contains all sorts of conflictual information. And then what comes back is a reflection of all that conflicted information. And then it pollutes that public stream. And you don't really know over time, the AIs are not sampling what humans have done. They're sampling what they've interpreted as humans have done. And you start getting all this massive corruption. And we really need to keep them out of inside sandboxes. So it's more feasible to do that with the Chinese approach than the American approach.
15: But would one way forward, if the Chinese system has this kind of safeguard in a way in it, being more open, as you say, ironically, would one way forward for government in the West, particularly the American government, to say to the AI companies, to legislate to the AI companies, you got to do the same? You have to go public as well.
16: I think it's feasible, and that is one potential remedy. And the other is to treat them as a public utility, not as a private profit-making venture. Ironically, this is what happened with the railways. We go back to the 1900s, the 1800s, when the railways transformed America and the United Kingdom and the Europe and so on. They were originally profit-making ventures, and every single railroad entrepreneur thought they were going to be the only one to survive the investments. There's massive over-investment. They all crashed, and then the public sector bought out the remnants and then made a more stable system out of the remnants, and that's what gave us our public rail systems around the world. We've stuffed that up by privatizing a lot of those as well since, which is, I think, another mistake, but at least we got the public network in the first instance. So it would be possible to say we need a public authority, a global public authority, to start developing what should have been done in a sandbox method. And then that might be the way that we effectively employ AI in the future, because I think the private systems are going to do two things. They're going to continue producing hallucinations where the AIs are going to be farming what other AIs have generated and calling that conventional wisdom. And they're also going to be things you can't actually untangle. I think in some ways a market crash in AI may be the best thing going, to get rid of this profiteering and privatized side of it right now and make it into a public utility where at least we have some chance of controlling it.
15: But do we have a precedence for this, of a cutting-edge technology being done only by the government?
16: Well, cutting-edge technology were developed by the government in many, many instances. There's a huge part of the actual technology of the internet was, of course, designed by the public system and then privatized later. So we've had this public and private interplay for a long, long time. I think Western ideology has said the private is always better and the public is always worse, that sort of picture. The Chinese, with a history going back thousands of years, not just the Communist Party, but the whole Confucian tradition of China as well, have said there's a balance between the public and private behavior. And we need to realize that this is a classic case of a technology which should be in public hands, not private.
15: But what we've normally done is that the government has always played a big role, public spending, investment, a role in developing a technology, doing the R&D for it, doing the research. Yeah. But the conversion of that technology into something marketable, something that consumers or companies can use, that's pretty much, even in social democracies, is left to the private sector, maybe regulated private sector. But it's essentially the private sector. I mean, the experience of government selling direct to the consumer, if that really worked, the Soviet Union would be the success.
16: No, there's an important element of trying to get what should be the balance between private and public. Mm. The West has never worked that out properly. And there's one of my colleagues, actually, I think he's in Cambridge, Avner Offer, has written a book called The Public-Private Divide that I do recommend you taking a look at. Mm. And what he made the case of is that you take the classic argument that the private sector responds to incentives, and the argument is the public sector does not. Well, the private sector responds to incentives within a time horizon. And if you have a responsibility or a source of profit, which is 5 or 10 or 15 or 20 years in the future, the financing costs of you maintaining it for that length of time to make a profit simply don't work out. So short term, medium term, that's where the private sector excels. Long term, where you want the institution to exist indefinitely, like railways, mm-hmm. computer networks, and so on, they're better in public hands because they might be slow and boring, but they maintain systems. And we can see the classic example with the UK of privatizing water, whatever it was 30, 40 years ago. And the consequence of that is now virtually every river in the UK is too polluted to swim in, and we have one less dam now than we had 30 or 40 years ago. And that's a case where the private sector incentives are too short term. You needed the long term perspective of the public sector. We took that away, and that has degraded the system. So AI, I think, is in the same category. It's a long term thing. We want that to be slow and boring, not fast and inventive. And I think this is the AI people themselves have realized that made something fast and inventive too quickly. Most of them are going to go broke. They're not going to make the revenue they expected in the first instance. They've all overinvested. So ultimately, this thing needs to be in the public, and it needs to stay that way, as sewage should have, as water should have, and so on.
15: But the problem with going down that route is that everything then goes onto the government's balance sheet. I don't think anybody could argue that water privatization has been a success in Britain. And it's partly, the concept itself may be wrong, but even if it was right, the regulation has been wrong. But either way, it's wrong. But if water's renationalized in England, it's already nationalized in Scotland, where the water actually is quite dirty as well, but that's another matter, then all future investment, and the water industry badly needs a lot more investment, that'll be on the government's balance sheet, the taxpayers' balance sheet. And you're now putting AI on to the taxpayers' balance sheet as well. I mean, we're going to be paying quite a lot of taxes to pay for all this.
16: There you and I might have a bit of an argument, Andrew, and this is an argument over the basics of accounting, because one reason I developed the software I've created called Revel is to be able to look at the full systemic consequences of money creation by the government and by the private sector. And when I look at that, the government is not borrowing. It is creating money. It might be creating money for the wrong purposes, or too much or too little money, but it's not actually borrowing. It's creating the money. And again, I think if you look at China, there's a comparison. China has had none of the debates over dangerous increases in government debt and deficit and so on, and it's outperforming the West dramatically. Partly because it's using public money creation to build the infrastructure that makes it cheaper for the private sector to operate in China than it is in the rest of the world.
15: Well, you're verging on modern monetary theory now, and
16: just a quick little point there, Andrew.
15: I was going to leave that for another day, but carry on.
16: It is. I agree with them on government money creation. I think they're completely stupid on international trade. So the fact that I overlap with them on one issue does not mean that I agree with everything that they say.
15: I understand.
16: Say. But when I do the accounting says the government creates money when it spends more than it takes back in taxation. And that is the sort of thing you should be doing for long-lasting issues like pensions, like sewerage, like water, stuff that any system needs indefinitely. That's what you should use public money creation for, not the private sector. And I think AI falls into that category, the public rather than private.
15: Right. We'll come back to the economics of that another day. You're right. It is an interesting debate. Let me bring you back to the technology itself, because my next question was going to be, but I think in some ways you've already answered it. In the United Kingdom, 42 fellows of the Royal Society, including Fields Medalists, that's a prestigious award to get, they've done a public letter and they say, quote, "We believe this is an emergency." It's quite blunt.
16: Yes.
15: I take it from everything you say, you agree with them on that.
16: I do agree. I mean, because again, seeing the sorts of damage that can happen when you give one of these LLMs access to your own internal systems, and that example of the service station owner will, a management company will never leave me. You don't want them to make a decision like that. Oh, there's something, somebody 103 years old is receiving a pension, can't reconcile it with the database. Let's just delete all the records of pensions. Now, that is the sort of danger we have, and you don't want to have that happen beforehand. In a sense, we've created another version of the Y2K bug, and that took public efforts at a large coordinated scale. We didn't actually experience the crisis because so much work was done to contain it. We need to treat this the same way.
15: I thought it was interesting that these fellows in the UK said that they'd watched the AI models reach the level of top mathematicians in months. And I think some of the people who originally signed this letter have particular expertise in mathematics. And therefore, they say they assume the same is happening in cybersecurity. And this was the most scary bit, I think, biological weapons. Is that a fair assumption?
16: It's certainly a possibility. I mean, the AI would not understand what a protein is, but it could create one. It create the mathematics for one, and then if you attach that to a CRISPR machine, it could generate a protein, and then that gets released, and we could find we've got prions again, mad cow disease coming out of the AI world. That is quite a possibility. So again, this is why I think it really has to be, it's after the event, the horse is already bolted, but we need to put the remaining horses we have control into a stable, and that's what we're doing, a public institution, sandboxing it off, and then working out what to do and basically hoping that all the private ones go bankrupt. I saw one person...
15: might happen.
16: I think it will. They're certainly going to see a boom and bust. The boom we're in now, the bust will happen. But I saw one commentator on that saying he reckons that most of the data centers in the States are going to turn into pickleball courts. Well, that might be our salvation.
15: Well, pickleball is very popular and there's a shortage of capacity for it. And so who knows? Professor Steve Keen, thank you for joining me again on the Andrew Neil Report. It's a fast-moving picture. Developments are happening all the time. I hope we can come back to you and you can continue to mark our card. But, Professor, for the moment, thank you again. And that's it from me today. The Andrew Neil Report will be with you twice a week, every week. Follow us in your podcast app. Subscribe to our channel on YouTube. You'll also find short clips on your socials. Just search for us on Facebook, Instagram, and TikTok. But for now, bye-bye.

0: Good morning from the Times Radio newsroom. I'm Chris Dabbs. Prime Minister Andy Burnham has ruled out calling a snap general election, insisting the next vote will not take place until 2029. Speaking ahead of Labour's annual conference, Mr. Burnham said his focus remains on addressing cost of living pressures.
1: No election anytime soon. I'm focused on the job as Prime Minister, doing what I said I would do. I will lay out a big speech in Liverpool next week, which will say further about the direction I want to take the country in the coming period. The focus is on that.
0: Housing Secretary Angela Rayner has publicly criticised Home Secretary Shabana Mahmood's plan to make permanent residency harder for foreign workers. Speaking ahead of Labour's annual conference, Ms. Rayner said changing the goalposts is unfair to social care staff who moved to Britain to look after vulnerable people. Manchester City have been found guilty of nearly all of their 115 alleged breaches of Premier League financial rules. Potential punishments include expulsion from the league, relegation, or heavy points deductions, with City set to appeal. Simon Leaf is the co-author of the chapter on financial regulation in the leading textbook, Football and the Law. He told Times Radio that many of City's apparent breaches are unprecedented since the financial rules were introduced 15 years ago.
2: This relates to historic rule breaching that dates back to 2009 and covers all nine seasons from 2009 to 2017, 2018. And if the reports are accurate and Man City have found to have breached at least 115 of the rules that they were charged with, then it would be, you know, the biggest story probably in the Premier League's history.
0: Joe Hare is the executive sports editor of The Times and told us that the Premier League could even apply retrospective punishments.
3: One interesting question is whether there will be any appetite to go back at the things that they won during this period. I think they won eight trophies during the period that most of the charges relate to. We sense from the Premier League that they may not want to go down that road.
0: In other news, Iran has said that it has offered the US a seven-day plan to reopen the Strait of Hormuz. Tehran says it would restore shipping if Washington lifts its naval blockade, eases oil sanctions, and observes a wider ceasefire. Foreign Minister Abbas Araghchi says that nuclear talks could then resume on the seventh day. And Pope Leo has called for the protection of children and young people online. He's on a four-day visit to France, the first papal state visit to the country for 18 years. Speaking at the UNESCO headquarters in Paris, the pontiff called for responsible use of technology in an age of artificial intelligence.
4: Their vulnerability must never become an opportunity for exploitation. May these technologies support their growth and relationships, safeguarding their freedom to think and discern, and always remaining the service of the dignity of the human person.
0: Three men have been jailed for being part of the UK's largest phone smuggling network, trafficking thousands of stolen devices to China. More than 5,000 phones worth £5.5 million were seized when boxes being shipped to Hong Kong were discovered at a warehouse near Heathrow Airport in 2024. Some were being sold on for up to $5,000. This police officer has the job of sorting through them.
5: It is a long and laborious process. These are all high-end pro models. At the moment, crates-wise, probably lost track, but this is probably one of 10, 15 crates which we're working through.
0: Glasgow City Council has paused plans to fire and then rehire more than 20,000 staff under new contracts. It says it's had constructive discussions with the Scottish Government and trade unions in its long-running equal pay dispute. The move, if it goes ahead, would affect virtually everyone employed there, with some people facing a reduction in wages. And for a news bulletin when you want it, search for the Times Radio News Briefing on any podcast platform.
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1: It's not to my taste.
2: I'm reminded that I'm a different status.
0: I consider it a direct defiance of my authority.
3: If you want to cry, get out of here.
0: I'm Hugo Rifkind. Nobody cares. Welcome, welcome one and all. Welcome to How to Win an Election. I'm Hugo Rifkind. Hope somebody cares. I'm joined, as ever, by former Labour insider. She's not interested in your tears. It's Sally Morgan. Hello, Sally.
4: Hello.
0: How are you?
4: I'm good, thank you.
0: Thank you for being here. Fresh from the mean streets of Lib Dem conference, it's policy queen Polly McKenzie. Hello, Polly.
2: They weren't very mean.
0: Were they not?
2: The streets.
0: All of a sudden, the Lib Dems have got ineffectually nice.
2: Certainly not. Hang on, that's just mean. What happened to you, Hugo? Did somebody hurt you?
0: See, they're mean now. And look, Danny Finkelstein is to our taste, but he's away this week thinking about political history or football or maybe both. So instead, we're joined by Gitto Harry. He's a broadcaster, former political correspondent. He worked with Boris Johnson when he was London mayor and then rode to the rescue of his director of communications in Downing Street, so much so that Johnson sang Gloria Gaynor's I Will Survive when he arrived at number 10. And he did survive, but not for very long. Gitto, hello.
5: What do you want me to apologise for first?
0: You know what? You could start
5: by being Danny.
0: You could start by apologising for the way that outside the studio, I'm told, you gave everybody else a biscuit and you didn't bring
5: They're
0: me one.
5: They're still there. We saved one for you.
0: It's too late, Gitto. We've got off to a bad start. Look, is it fair to say that your time as a strategist, your time at City Hall was more successful than your time at number 10?
5: Well, it's a matter of clear record, I think, that Boris was very popular as mayor and was re-elected with the support of an awful lot of Labour supporters in a left-leaning city like London, mid-recession, mid-term of a not very popular Conservative government, and in the immediate aftermath of George Osborne's omni-shambles budget. So that looks like success to me, and number 10 was a little less. But I still maintain to this day, and a very prominent, well-known Labour guy told me yesterday it was not the Labour Party that took Boris out. It was, you know, friendly fire, not so friendly fire.
3: Or the public.
5: The public didn't get a chance to kick him out.
3: No, but I think the public had had enough.
0: Do you think maybe the public were inspiring the friendly fire somewhat?
5: No, I think there's a bunch of neurotic backbenchers who had no sense of any time beyond tomorrow. And the single biggest goal for, you know, the top people at the Labour Party at the time was to take Boris off the pitch because they could spot a guy who kept bouncing back, reinventing himself, won London twice, won a record general election victory and persuaded places like my native South Wales to vote for this crazy thing called Brexit.
0: We are going to talk a bit about Boris Johnson later because we're going to talk about optimism in politics and how you channel it. But we're also going to talk about Trump TV today and whether efforts to bypass the mainstream media are always doomed to fail or whether things have changed. But first, some significant new polling from YouGov. It's the first time this year they've carried out their MRP poll. Stands for multi-level regression and post-stratification, if you must know. It tries to work out what would happen at constituency level rather than just tracking national supports for parties. There's a lot in it, but the top line is that if the election were held today, Labour would be the largest party. The Tories would be second, and Reform would be pushed into third place, a long way from where they were in the same poll last year. So it would suggest a hung parliament and some sort of messy coalition on the left to form a majority. Sally, we have debated the role of polls like this before. Mm-hmm. There is a risk of putting too much emphasis on them. But this will be reflecting something that Labour desperately wanted to see, a bit of a burn and bounce and a bit of Reform slipping back.
3: I mean, it feels to me it reflects probably where things are at the moment. I mean, I think the danger always with polls is to say this is where they're going to be in a year or 2 years, obviously. But it does feel about right. I have to say, and I know this would be deeply unpopular with lots of MPs in my own party, it kind of broadly reflects where I thought the Labour Party would have probably should be and probably was. I mean, I'm deeply sceptical about winning seats with tiny, tiny majorities in a very kind of tactical, slightly crude way, because you don't win the politics. You win the votes, you win the numbers, but then you're trying to govern with people who've got tiny majorities and aren't bought into a sort of political vision and programme.
0: Exactly what happened to Keir Starmer.
3: That's what I mean. I think that was the real problem. I mean, for me, the problem with the 24 election result was it was tactical, not political in a sense. And so it feels about right to me. I mean, I'm sure there'll be lots of colleagues who'll just think, oh no, you know, that's me, of course. But actually, I mean, I was talking to Polly before, and you look at the map, it's fascinating because right across the south you've got the Lib Dems. So I mean, there's clearly an absolute battle in front of the Tories about where they should be on Reform and whether or not by doing what Kemi Badenoch's doing in terms of shifting essentially to the right? Is she losing that swathe of southeast England, in particular the shires, I guess, that they were the natural party in for a quite long time, well, forever, until very recently?
0: I mean, that's really interesting, because I mean, Gitta, we've got Labour conference, we've got the Tory conference, and you would think they'd both be sort of like in clover going, oh, thank heaven, you know, normal two-party politics is coming back again. But as Sally says, perhaps not really.
5: I think we are heading slowly but surely back towards two-party politics, because the shine came off Zach Polanski in quite a dramatic way over the summer, and the shine has come off Nigel Farage. At last, he survived so many encounters, but finally we can see that you can penetrate the skin and he does bleed. And I think that makes people think again. I also think, credit where credit's due, that the Conservative Party, having been, I don't know, unnerved, blown away by reform, and with this kind of like self-loathing, a sort of me too wannabe reform kind of tendency dominating the whole leadership. And they finally remember that the reason it is the most successful election winning machine in the history of democracy in the West is because normally it's in the centre, it's advocating economic growth, doing what the state has to do, not everything the state could possibly do to intervene in your life. And sound like reasonable sign that members of the human race with a heart. And so the more the Conservative parties move back to that and stop this sort of fantasy about being reform light, the more solid they look. So the combination of reform losing the plot and the Conservatives coming back to the middle means that they stand, you know, where I'm not remotely surprised, in second place behind a newly refreshed Burnham. Just imagine if Keir Starmer was still there. They might even be ahead. You know, it's not impossible now to imagine that.
0: Is one detail in this polling is both Suella Braverman and Robert Jenrick would lose their seat to the Tories, the party that they, of course, left. I'd imagine Tories will be, there'll be a degree of smirking about that.
5: I like Suella, he says pointedly. conspicuous by his absence. So it's not about the personalities. I think...
0: So just to be clear, you don't like Robert Jenrick. That's what you're not telling us.
3: He didn't quite... I think there was a dot, dot, dot, I think. Is that
0: I think it was interesting what came after it.
5: I think it was a big moment when Kemi discovered that he was about to jump. Surprise, surprise. And she kicked him out. Mm. And that was a big moment for her and a big moment for the Conservative Party. Goodbye and good riddance. And guess what? I think that was one of the moments that sowed the seeds of what is now happening to reform. They don't look like a fresh party that is going to do things differently. They have a guy who tried to be leader of the Tories, got upset, got disappointed, and now he's, you know, the shadow chancellor who's barely echoing what somebody hugely more competent like Andrew Griffiths can do as the real shadow chancellor. And so it makes reform ultimately pointless if they're not prepared to consider dropping the triple lock or thinking outside the box.
3: It's really interesting. I completely understand where you're coming from in terms of their broad economic policy. And I think it's clearly, even though it's not always her natural place, she is focusing where she should be focusing on the economy and benefits and so on. I'm a bit sceptical about the human, what did you say? Human with a heart. I mean, I think they are slightly missing the sort of humanity. I think that's their problem, by the way, in Buckinghamshire. You look at that.
5: And that has always been the internal battle in what was a broader church of the Conservative Party, how big your heart is and how sort of dominant your head is. And it looks, you know, it needs to grow a little bit. A lot of people with the bigger hearts in the party were kind of kicked out and all that. Yeah. And yeah, that's going to take a little while to get the blood back where it needs to be in the body.
0: Well, look, we should just remind everybody, this is just a poll. Robert Jenrick may have the last laugh, whether Gitta likes Suella Braverman or not. Polly, the message reform often want to send is we are fighting the uni party. We are fighting all other parties. It is them or it is us. And, I mean, in an atmosphere, you can sense this sort of glee from the two main parties. It's business as usual. They do seem to have a common interest. It sort of slightly reinforces reform's point when everyone's like, oh, thank God, that threat is retreating.
2: Well, I think that I'm not sure that holds with the voters. I'm more persuaded by this notion of block politics, that there is essentially a whole bunch of parties that are perceived by the voters, however they perceive themselves, to be broadly of the left, and a whole bunch of parties, primarily the Conservatives and Reform, who are perceived by the voters to be on the right. And so Hope Not Hate, the kind of campaigning organisation, have done, they've also done a big, huge poll with Focal Data, which looked at basically, it's sort of framed as like, can everyone gang up and keep reform out? Which, in some ways, is playing into what reform want for their uniparty story. But it was clear when you get into the details of that that the alliance at the voter level between Conservatives and reform voters is stronger than it is with the others. It was also notable that whilst basically it's true that everybody in the other parties would probably vote to keep reform out, with the slight, it's lower in for Conservative voters who are more inclined to vote reform. Actually, almost everyone is more inclined to vote Lib Dem to keep reform out. They've got a wider appeal as sort of that, you know, slightly vanilla, everybody's second choice brand, which they're kind of going for at the moment. So, and there's another thing that's notable in this poll, which tells a bit of the same story, actually. First is, you know, after a week of people going, oh, why are the Lib Dems so pointless? Why does nobody pay attention to them? There's YouGov are projecting still 71 seats, down from 72, losing only basically Bracken and Radnor, my home seat, to reform.
3: Tell there, Polly.
2: Yeah.
0: I'm sure it's not your fault.
2: It probably is. But interestingly enough, 52 of them with more than 10 points. And so, you know, so again, would still be one of the biggest third parties in, like, in a first-past-the-post system that exists. And again, noting that, they also note that reform would reform lots and lots of their seats. What do they say? 82 of the 123 seats they're projecting would have a majority of less than 5 points, which means that if Hope Not Hate are right, and lots of voters are inclined to gang up, choose their second or third preference just to keep reform out, that reform target is also incredibly vulnerable.
0: Well, that kind of leads me on to my, well, all the rest of my questions, but specifically my next question, which is, if you've got a Labour party that doesn't have a majority, largest party, no majority, you've got a very strong third party in the shape of the Lib Dems, that obviously suggests some manner of cooperation, Polly, does it not?
2: Yes, the question is, how formal is that cooperation? You know, is it, you know, I think that all of the parties are very, very reluctant to say anything that suggests anybody should do anything other than vote for them, you know?
0: Okay. I mean, there's also, if you look at the Nationalist Party, you look at Scotland, for example, you've got Labour plunging in Scotland, and the SNP sort of soaring back up again. Can you foresee some kind of situation where Andy Burnham would work with Nationalist parties?
5: Well, it may have to come to that. You know, if he was minded to call a general election now, which hasn't been entirely ruled out, I think he'd be mad to do so. But the Labour Party in Wales has just been

0: already have 3 out of 4 of the constituent parts of the UK in the hands of people who want to break up the UK. And a man in number 10 who believes in devolution, in theory, though to English cities, not to, you know, a united Ireland and independent Scotland and Wales. But it's a very interesting dynamic. And if the dynamic changes at Westminster so that he's reliant on those parties, then you've got a majority for devolution with slight variations on the theme at the heart of, you know, British government. And that's a destructive, exciting, interesting dynamic depending on your perspective.
1: Donald Trump is having a row with US broadcasters after banning some of them from reporting from the White House. The major networks have all agreed to stop covering what he's up to. In response, he's launched Trump TV, The Essentials, a 24-hour-a-day YouTube channel, although so far it's just a seemingly random collection of old press conferences and speeches with no particular description or schedule. As I write in my Times column this week, I found myself watching as one of 637 people watching J.D. Vance give a speech about fraud, which was, you know, not that rewarding. Polly, politicians are always looking for ways to cut out the middleman, to communicate directly with voters. Will this work for Trump, do you think?
2: I think it probably helps up to a point. He does have an ability to sort of connect with people in a way that I don't really understand. A way of bypassing the media is most effective, I think, when actually what you're saying to people has a real appeal, but you can't get through. And I just don't think that's Trump's problem at the moment. The core of his problem is that he's started an unnecessary war, which has pushed up gas prices. And you can say what you like, really, in terms of the media. It doesn't change that. And with Trump, you've always got to be suspicious. And I think actually increasingly it's a part of the playbook of the right, is that really it's a way to disintermediate the media so that you can get the money yourself from ad revenue. Again, much more interested in making money out of being president than being president.
1: Yes, so your predecessor as Boris Johnson's director of communications, Lee Kane, tried to ban some reporters from newspapers. I think the Mirror is one of them, from a Downing Street press conference. And he sort of prompted a boycott in return from everybody else. He also stopped ministers from appearing on Good Morning Britain or Today, which it obviously didn't last once the pandemic hit. But do you think it would have lasted otherwise? Were they trying to do something very different with how politicians spoke to the media?
0: It was an idiotic, moronic decision by somebody who's so out of his depth that he should have not been anywhere near that job.
1: Yeah, but what did you really feel?
0: You know, the idea that you don't engage with grown-up media when you are Prime Minister of the UK. There was a guy I inherited from this ridiculous team of sort of Cromwellian lunatics who had briefly taken over Boris, sadly, and the country, tragically. Was somebody who suggested to me that Laura Koonsberg, at the time political editor of the BBC, should not have a question at a NATO press conference where the UK Prime Minister, whether you like Boris Johnson or not, the number two nuclear-powered sort of second person in NATO, was warning Putin against invading the Ukraine. And if you reach that point of idiocy and sort of, I can't think of any more words, but I've probably used enough strong ones, but it's so adolescent, it's so immature, it's so not grown up, that no, it's wrong. And to put it in slightly more calm, temperate terms.
1: Don't feel you must.
0: I think that a top-rate politician who does not engage with the toughest media is like a rugby player who doesn't put in the tackles. You think you can score a try and that's enough to be on the field. You're on the field to actually do all the grunt work. And then if you do manage to break through the line and you score a try, fantastic. But if you don't put in the tackles, you should not be on the field. It's that simple.
1: When people get into that position of hating various aspects of the press so much that they want to ban them, they want to not engage with them, as in this sort of case, I know you weren't there yet, but still, is that, look, what's going on there? Is that a kind of like, they're suddenly convinced these people are biased and hate them? Or is it more, I mean, that would be paranoia, but is it cynicism? Is it like, well, this just isn't working for us? Which way, what do you think comes first?
0: I think it's
1: then?
0: An immaturity. I think it's a sort of underappreciation of how, you know, traditional media bleeds into social media. When people say, oh, nobody's watching, you know, TV anymore. No, but they see BBC content or whatever, and they see The Times, you know, in bite-sized chunks on kinds of all kinds of platforms these days. So it's a misunderstanding of the media in itself. It's also an underappreciation that politics is still the art of persuasion, and it requires engagement, and you need to win people over, not just rub the bellies of your base. Now, Trump TV will rub the bellies of their base, of his base, but there's not enough for them unless he wins over the people, you know, remarkably, like, you know,

0: people of certain Hispanic origin or women who remarkably voted for him in droves. Somehow he used his powers of persuasion to win them over. I don't think those people tune into Trump TV, but they will sort of respond to something in the New York Times that they thought was maybe out of sync, was missing the point about Trump. Something about CNN that maybe missed the point about Trump. Something about the liberal media that overestimated how important abortion was, you know, to the prospers Kamala Harris. I mean, this is where the debate needs to be. You can tickle the tummies on the fringes, but you still need to engage like a grown-up at the heart of the debate.
1: I mean, something interesting about the sort of the press response boycott in the US at the moment is it does span the spectrum. Yes, it goes all the way from CNN to Fox News. Sally, look, Tony Blair was the innovator here. We found this clip of him launching the first ever prime ministerial YouTube channel in 2007.
2: Hello. Given my lack of direct experience and indeed personal skills in the new information technology, it's as big a surprise to me as anyone to learn I'm the first world leader to have his own YouTube channel. But I do know enough to realise that while I am the first, I certainly won't be the last. For no one who wants to communicate is going to be able to ignore the extraordinary reach and accessibility of the new media, of which YouTube is a shining example of innovation. So it's up to us as politicians to use all these new channels to communicate, to engage, and of course to consult with the public. The prize, if we get it right, is not just better decisions by government, but also stronger and healthier and more profound democracies. And that's in everyone's interest. So good luck with it. Thank you.
1: Sally, so natural and informal. It's like listening to Zoella or Mr. Beast.
3: It was ghastly, wasn't it? I mean, the trouble is, I mean, it was, you know, terrible to listen to, but he was right.
1: Yeah, sure.
3: He was right. I mean, what you say, here was this new media and you've got to work with it. And where I really agree with what you've just said is that there's a huge difference between saying we're going to do, you know, so-called mainstream media, we're going to use social media, we're going to do things in a different way. That's very different than saying I'm going to put it on my own channel, which is what Trump's doing, which, I mean, who the heck is going to listen to that other than his absolutely core base? So we've got to do the lot. And people who say, well, essentially, people who say, well, we want to exclude certain publications or mainstream media are saying it's not fair. And that's just not grown up. It isn't. You've got to keep arguing the political case. You don't just sort of turn your back on it and walk away.
1: Let's move on. Let's talk about the hopey changey thing. Andy Burnham will be beavering away right now in his first speech to the conference as Labour leader. He's making it next week. Of course, he told reporters on his way to New York that he's going to use it to project hope and optimism and that it's time for Britain to believe again. It's time for Britain to have hope again. Gitta, how powerful is hope as a force for winning votes?
0: Hugely powerful, because if you turn it on its head, which is an old logical trick, as you know, to have no hope means you don't get out of bed. It may be worse than that. And so you have to have hope. And in a funny sort of way, the pro-Brexit gang deserve credit that they offered a more hopeful vision of something essentially negative than the sort of Remainers offered for something that should be very, very positive. So I think in that sense, hope always is at the heart of things that seduce us and inspire us. And with one exception, when we've had somebody who's hopeful, and hope usually goes with charisma, I find, you've got to have a little charisma to make people believe that the hope that you're offering is something achievable. Otherwise, you're just, if you haven't got the bedside manner, not to mention something bigger, it doesn't work. And the only thing that happens, and you can look back after Tony Blair, we thought we've had enough of that flash stuff. We want somebody really boring who's just going to plow on, Gordon Brown. Wrong. We don't. We don't like it when we have it. We did the same thing. You could say it happened when Thatcher, people went to Major. They got more than they bargained for there. We went then from, I think we went from, leave out Liz Truss, easily overlooked. But you essentially went from Boris to Rishi. You know, so I just want an accountant who's going to balance the books and not be flash. Wrong. We didn't like it when he didn't turn up or left early from VE Day and, you know, got drenched in the rain. So I think it's a reaction. And deep down, we want somebody a bit more charismatic. I thought, you know, Mark Drakeford was a lousy leader of Wales because it's the land of song and charisma and rugby and there's this dreary grey guy who bores on. I was ashamed of him. You know, there's somebody else to sort of have a go at today, but with apologies, he's a decent guy. But I think hope and charisma are two key ingredients in politics, and we forget it because we have a reaction against people who've given us a bit too much of that. But we don't really want dreary, and we don't really want pessimism.
1: That's it from us from How to Win this week. Thank you very much indeed to Gitto Hari for joining us. Great pleasure to have you here, Gitto. Look, do keep sending your questions to howtowin@thetimes.co.uk. I'm going to be in Liverpool for Labour Conference with Sally and Polly next week. We'll see you then for an extra bonus episode. We'll find out if Andy Burnham has used ChatGPT to write his speech after all. Thanks very much indeed for listening.

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4: Good morning from the Times Radio newsroom. I'm Chris Dabbs. Housing Secretary Angela Rayner has publicly criticised Home Secretary Shabana Mahmood's plan to make permanent residency harder for foreign workers. Speaking ahead of Labour's annual conference, Ms. Rayner said that changing the goalposts is unfair to social care staff who moved to Britain to look after vulnerable people. Meanwhile, the Prime Minister has ruled out calling a snap general election, insisting the next vote will not take place until 2029.
5: No election anytime soon. I'm focused on the job as Prime Minister, doing what I said I would do. I will lay out a big speech in Liverpool next week, which will say further about the direction I want to take the country in the coming period. The focus is on that.
4: Pope Leo has arrived in France at the start of a landmark four-day papal tour. Catholic leaders are hoping the huge crowds will kickstart a spiritual renewal across the historically Catholic but secular nation. Ruth Gledhill is the assistant editor at The Tablet and told Times Radio that Pope Leo is extremely popular, with tickets to events in France going quickly.
6: They kind of went in minutes, you know, the demand has been incredible.
7: He seems to be very popular, partly because he's so engaged and able to articulate concerns about climate, about social justice, about refugees and migrants.
4: More than half of parents charging their adult children rent are secretly returning the money to help them buy a home. Research from Nationwide reveals parents charge £300 a month on average, effectively using rent payments as a stepping stone to help young adults save for a deposit. NHS England has announced plans to suspend any member of staff caught snooping in patient files. It's after a number of data breaches affecting people involved in high-profile incidents. Dr. Sanjoy Kumar's daughter, Grace, was stabbed to death in the Nottingham attacks in June 2023. He says more needs to be done.
8: I would call upon, and what the other families would call upon, is the Secretary of State to actually make this a criminal offence.
4: And with the sports news, here's Matt Hutchinson.
9: Manchester City could face a fine, a points deduction or expulsion from the Premier League. We understand the club have been found guilty of breaking the vast majority of more than 100 of the financial rules they were accused of breaching between 2009 and 2018. City's hierarchy has again denied any wrongdoing and says the Premier League process is still ongoing. We understand Premier League clubs are now considering legal action against City. Elsewhere, England boss Thomas Tuchel says Cole Palmer misses way too many England camps after he withdrew from another squad with an injury. Palmer has, though, started all five league games for Chelsea so far this season. A YouGov poll has found 64% of football fans are against alcohol being allowed in the stands during matches once again. Prime Minister Andy Burnham wants to overturn a ban that's been in place for the last 41 years. And Dan Lawrence has been called into England's cricket squad for the series-deciding one-day international against Sri Lanka at the Oval on Sunday.
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11: Every time I see you, you're in a different place.
12: That's very glamorous. Yes, I am in New York City. But you know why?
11: Why?
12: Well, it's climate week, so I'm doing some stuff out here. It's also the UN General Assembly. And I don't know if you saw the news, but it's big news out here.
11: What's that?
12: It's no longer artificial intelligence.
11: What do you mean?
12: They've changed the name. Trump gave a big speech at the UN General Assembly. He's like, as of today, it's now super intelligence, SI.
11: I mean, well, I was getting a bit bored of AI.
12: Yeah, so now it's SI.
11: Not to be confused with STI.
12: Very different.
11: Very different.
12: Should we get to the pod?
11: Let's do it.
12: Hello and welcome to Times Tech, where we unpack how technology is reshaping our everyday lives. I am Danny Fortson, coming to you live from New York.
11: And I'm Katie Prescott here in London. And this week, we're looking at the high-stakes rivalries that are shaping the global AI race. First, the corporate battle between OpenAI and Anthropic, as both tech giants prepare for what could be two of the largest IPOs in history.
12: Yeah, and we've talked a lot about those deals recently, but that's because the amount of money at stake is, you know, actually quite staggering. But this week, it was reported that Anthropic is on track to make more than $100 billion in revenue this year, but it has decided to delay going public by a month. The potential reasons for which we're going to get back to very shortly.
11: And meanwhile, OpenAI is trying to convince investors to put even more money into the company. We'll be getting into all of that. The money, of course, the why, the how, and the who comes out on top here.
12: Which dovetails directly with the bigger rivalry that's dominating the AI race, which of course is between the US and China.
11: Yeah, as we mentioned last week, President Trump remains fiercely opposed to any slowdown in AI or SI development.
12: SI,
11: or whatever.
12: Thank you.
11: Sorry, of course. Yeah. And this week he's meeting with the Chinese Premier Xi Jinping to try and come to some sort of agreement as tensions escalate.
12: That's right. And he plans to pitch a kind of US-China AI hotline, you know, like the big red phone back in the...
11: SI alert!
12: Yeah. So we'll get into all of that, plus Trump's plans to form a so-called AI force, which is also quite confusing, suppose, now that it's SI. But I guess, you know, we're going to have to rebrand that as well.
11: Yeah, lost in tech jargon, as usual. Mm. Just a reminder as well, you get not one, but two episodes from us this week. On Friday, we're going to bring you the biggest tech stories of the week in our news episode. And on Sundays, you can hear our big interview, which is a longer conversation with the founders, CEOs, and everyone else who's shaping what happens next in tech. And this week, that interview is with Nick Bolton, who's the boss of Ordnance Survey, which is actually fascinating, more than 200 years old. And you might know them best for those very old-fashioned maps. But the geospatial data that they have is powering all sorts of technology now. So that's a fascinating interview for Sunday. But back to today's episode. I've got some news from over here.
12: Oh.
11: It may not have the same global implications as a rebrand of AI.
12: Well, I'm sure it's big, though.
11: It's big for me. I think it's sort of big for you as well.
12: Mm.
11: Norman has been replaced.
12: Oh, well, hold on now. What do you mean replaced?
11: So our good old friend Norman, my AI agent, who had such a wonderful sense of humor and was so reliable and brilliant in so many ways.
12: This is a full breakup story, I hear.
11: So he was so wonderful and we loved him. But as you know, he ran on a Raspberry Pi in our tech department.
12: Yes.
11: And he kept disconnecting. And so I had to keep messaging the tech team to reconnect him. And it was a bit clunky and a bit of a difficult relationship. And so in the end, I stopped using him and we've sort of drifted apart. But I've got a new agent and she's called Bridget.
12: Oh, Bridget!
11: And unlike Norman, Bridget was so simple to set up. She's an Instinct agent.
12: Oh, Instinct. Big thing out here. Yeah,
11: Big thing. Instinct, which is also a San Francisco company, has launched its agents globally. And essentially, it is like a Norman that you download onto your phone and you can give access to various parts of your life. My Instinct agent has access to my Google Drive, but it also offered me the chance to connect it to Granola, which is a note-taking app and all sorts of other things. And so then it has access to all of this information and you communicate with it through WhatsApp and it can do various tasks for you. And I'm just really loving experimenting with all of the different things that it can do in terms of sending emails, access to my calendar, doing research, booking restaurants, I gather, maybe. Mm. But, you know, we'll see.
12: You haven't done that yet. I haven't got there yet.
11: Poor old Norman used to find it really difficult to book restaurants for me. He did have access to a web browser, but he would frequently get bot blocked. And Bridget, she has a little message for you. Oh. You ready for this?
12: Yeah.
13: Hi, Danny. Bridget here, Katie's assistant. Lovely to be on the tech podcast, even if it's just a cameo. Be nice to her. And maybe to me too.
12: Oh, Bridget. She's so charming.
11: She is charming. Yeah, and she was easier to set up. She's more on the button, and I don't have to go through a third-party tech.
12: Did you basically ghost Norman?
11: I did, yeah.
12: That's not cool. So when the robots rise up, I just want you to remember this moment, because Norman's coming for you. He's probably coming for me because I was not very nice to
11: him. He's far too lovely to come for anyone.
12: I've got a new agent myself.
11: Have you?
12: Yeah. Don't be jealous.
11: Tell me more.
12: His name is, and this is an homage to our departed friend. I called him Norm.
11: So I want to be able to tell Norman, and I can't now. Isn't that tragic?
12: Yeah, so Norm is a Meta Muse agent. So Meta launched it last week, and it's an agent you can download on the App Store. Like Instinct, very easy to set up. And it's just rocketed out the gate. And a lot of people are like, oh, I'm starting to get this whole AI thing. Because this is like AI for normies. And I don't know, they made it like look like a little cartoon character, like a little like navy bean with eyes and a mouth or something. It's very strange looking. But the idea is you download it, you hook it up. I did it through my Facebook account, which I never use anymore. So you hit a couple buttons and all of a sudden you have this thing. They're like, hey, do you want to hook it up to your email, to your calendar? The more you use me, the better I get, blah, blah, blah, blah, blah. And I did it. And people are getting very excited about this. And the thing is, it's like, it's a productization of all of this kind of AI hype we're talking about. And it's free. And it's quite powerful. So a lot of people are like, ooh. You know, because once you start using an agent, and once you give it access to your life, that's a pretty powerful like lock-in. And it could really take some wind out of the sails of OpenAI, of Anthropic, as they're trying to show the world, hey, we're taking over the world. So it's a really interesting moment that this has come out.
11: I'm very jealous you have access to Muse. I was talking to an American investor earlier this week who said, oh, you've got to download it. It's incredible. And I tried. And of course, it's not available in the UK and Europe yet. But I have Bridget on Instinct, which I have a very similar story to your Muse one. I downloaded Instinct off the App Store, put in my phone number. Almost immediately, she connected on WhatsApp. I linked her up to my Google Drive, email, calendar, documents, the whole shebang. And off she's gone. And she can do everything that Norman did for me. But right. The whole process has been so smooth. When did I download Norman? February, March, something like that? And to build him, you remember, was such a complicated process. And we had some really senior guys in our tech team doing it for me. As I described earlier, he kept disconnecting. It wasn't a seamless process by any stretch of the imagination. This, as you say, just commoditizes agents.
12: Yeah.
11: And it's fascinating to see the success of Muse, because I'm sure many people like you have Facebook accounts, certainly I do, that we don't use.
12: For sure.
11: But suddenly this is drawing us back into the Meta world in a way that we don't have that relationship with Anthropic or OpenAI. You do with Google, for sure, because of Gmail. I'm talking about the average person on the street here. But, you know, the OpenAIs and Anthropics of this world don't have that sort of mass consumer relationship.
12: Yeah, no, it's really interesting. Muse is like, hey, here I am. He's like, I have my own computer. I have my own memory. I have my own AI system that Meta has built. I am your co-pilot in life. What do you want me to do? And I'll give you one example. So I hook it up to my email, to my calendar. I'm in New York, but like when I'm home, usually I'm the one managing like the kids' sports stuff, soccer, baseball practice, all that stuff. I'm running around New York and I'm not really paying attention. My wife is manning the ship, but I get this message from Muse and it says, quick heads up, Jet, who's my youngest, Jet's soccer coach emailed this afternoon. The session has now switched fields, so he needs cleats, not turf shoes. It's already underway in case anyone's heading over there right now, but just a heads up. So it had read my emails, saw something about an event happening the same day, and it was like, hey, just in case you haven't seen this, this is what's happening. And I was like, it's quite useful.
11: It's incredible.
12: Yeah, and that's like what, you know, a personal assistant would do. if we all had one.
11: And now we can, as you say, for free. So similarly, Instinct, I started talking to Bridget about column ideas for next week. And she was able to look online without being asked, right? And I suggested some ideas and told me that I had already, you already did the cost angle on the 13th of April.
12: Oh my goodness.
11: And I said, what? You can see all my columns. And she said, no, only the public bits, headlines and stand first on the Times site. The full columns are behind the paywall, so I can't read the actual text. But I didn't tell her that I write a regular column for the Times. She just absorbed my inbox and drive and worked that out.
12: Wow.
11: And proactively advised that I'd already written something.
12: By the way, Instinct is like the other one that's like taken Silicon Valley by storm. And there's like lots of stories about acquisition offers, it raising money at like $12 billion or $14 billion. Like it's just gone from nowhere to, you know, the hot thing very, very quickly. And what's really interesting about Muse, so it kind of shoots out the gate. Everybody's like, oh my goodness, this is a thing. And like, if I was ChatGPT, I'd be worried. It's this product that, as you say, 3.5 billion people use the Facebook apps, Facebook, Instagram, Threads, Meta. And if you can just easily plug in this new thing, that's a big advantage. But what's really interesting, so everybody's getting all excited about this, and then Amazon is like, uh-uh, nope. Because one of the things that my Norm, told me, he's like, I can buy stuff, you know, just tell me, blah, blah, blah, blah. But Amazon was like, absolutely not, and has blocked Muse from being able to go on to Amazon to buy stuff. So now there's this fight between Meta and Amazon, obviously two of the biggest beasts in the jungle, about allowing this agent to be able to just freely roam around its site and buy things. And they're like, hey, we think it's like a pretty basic thing to like, you know, think twice before we just like let this happen.
11: How interesting.
12: Yeah, I'm sure Amazon has other reasons for blocking it, perhaps because they're trying to build their own similar something, because they too have like billions of users.
11: And Alexa, in terms of, you know, its clunky version.
12: I did have a moment where I was like, am I about to really give this access to like to my life? And then I just did it.
11: How long have you had your personal Gmail account that you've connected Norm to?
12: Oh, 20 plus years.
11: Yeah, same here. I mean, it is worrying, isn't it, when you think about what you're giving this agent access to, things that you were writing about, people you were writing to 20 years ago. Anyway, the rise of the agents. I hope everybody gets to try them. Let us know. Let us know what your experiences are. Well, should we turn back to talking about the IPO race? Anthropic pushing its back, and OpenAI looks like knocking its into next year as well.
12: Yeah, and it's really interesting because, you know, we talked earlier, I think it was last week, around this idea of like, oh, Anthropic and OpenAI are all, you know, calling for a slowdown, coordinated slowdown. We need to kind of give ourselves time to get ready for the rapture. But again, the cynical take is like, maybe things were already slowing down and this is an artful cover for a slowdown in growth. Because a couple things are happening. One, you have the kind of bursting onto the scene of these super useful agents that are getting people very excited, you know, neither of which come from the two frontier labs. And at the same time, you have the surge in open source, open weight, free models, where, again, if you go back to the beginning of the year, those three frontier labs, Google, Anthropic, OpenAI, in terms of like the tokens being used, and tokens are like the measure of AI usage, basically chunks of words. 2/3 of the world's tokens were basically coming from those three AIs, Anthropic, ChatGPT, Google. And then the rest of it was like all these like little open source projects and Chinese competitors and stuff. Now it's completely flipped.
11: Mm.
12: 2/3 are now open source because, as we've talked about before, everybody's like, wait, this stuff's really expensive. I don't need to spend all this money. If I'm a big corporate, I can, you know, have these free models to do all my grunt work. And that is just happening. Now, the question is like, what does that mean for the finances of these companies? We don't know. We'll find out soon. But I do think the Anthropic S1, you know, the big document pre-IPO that lets people see for the first time all of their business in minute detail,
11: yeah,
12: is going to be a moment where people either stop and be like, I don't know about, you know, the future trajectory of this, or they'll be like, wow, this thing is the greatest thing since sliced bread.
11: And it sounds like that moment for OpenAI is going to be pushed back even further than we thought.
12: Yeah.
11: And I know we've spoken a lot before about the fact that Anthropic and OpenAI aren't exactly elated about opening up their books to public scrutiny because, you know, as you say, for the first time, we'll start to understand their finances, the investments that have been made in them, the investments that they're making in other people. And it'll tell us a lot about the AI ecosystem as a whole and perhaps expose a lot of concerns that investors have about the circular financial deals that have been going on.
12: Mm.
11: But OpenAI looks like they're going to get more private investment.
12: Yeah.
11: So there have been reports in the last week that the next funding round could value them at $1.5 trillion.
12: It's crazy.
11: And that obviously kicks the IPO can down the road even further.
12: And you know what's crazy? OpenAI has already raised more money than any company ever. In terms of like any private company in the history of capitalism, it has raised more money. And so has Anthropic. And they're about to raise more. And they're still losing a ton of money. It is just kind of mind-bending when you think about it. But I think we have, we should get to our other story.
11: We should.
12: Because, you know, there's big things happening out in the world there, Katie. Big, big things.
11: Trump announced that he's going to form an AI force.
12: AI force!
11: It's weird. It's not SI force.
12: You can't just say
11: okay.
12: AI force.
14: AI force!
12: AI force!
14: Air Force One. Yeah. Do, do.
11: And he's going to appoint an artificial intelligence czar. Tell me about the AI force. What do we know?
12: I mean, that's all we know. He's comparing it to Space Force, which is this thing he launched about space, which nobody, you know, like, have you heard about Space Force since he launched it?
11: I haven't, but...
12: Right? Like, do we have an intergalactic fighting force yet? We don't. But I think it's broadly like, hey, we're going to go to the moon. We're going to go to Mars. It's like kind of just, I think, communicating the urgency of a mission. And so now we have AI force, but it's not really clear what it's supposed to be. But he said, you know, I will be announcing in the near future the AI czar. Only high IQ individuals need apply. Oh, wait, hold on. I just need to delete my application from it.
11: I thought you'd be a shoo-in.
12: Oh, thank you. Gosh, that's nice. So who knows what it means? Right. It's an announcement. It's a press release. It's a communication of the importance of what he sees and how he sees it, which is we ain't slowing down. This whole doomerism thing is a quote unquote hoax. And the country that wins AI wins it all effectively.
11: But there really are only two global players in this race.
12: Yeah.
11: It is the US versus China. And whether they can both agree on some sort of, I mean, it doesn't sound like there's any going to be any sort of global rules about it, but at least to come to the table and talk about what's going on, talk about these advances and have an open dialogue on it when these are the two countries that are really at the frontier, the only people who can pace the frontier is really important.
12: So Trump and Xi are meeting this week in Washington. They're talking about like a hotline, like the big red phone from back in nuclear times when it was like, you know, if you need a direct line leader to leader, if something is scary, which is interesting. But I also think it's obviously it's like this great power competition. But there is, I think there is a greater uniformity of interest than perhaps we recognize. Because again, China's a big place that prizes control of all things, of its population, of thought, of what is allowed to be spoken about public, etc. What they don't want is out of control AIs. You know what I mean? So I do think there is probably some kind of common ground to be found around like, okay, we're in a competition, but also neither of us wants to build this doomsday device that one of us is going to lose control of. So I don't know how that manifests itself in talks like this, but I think it is kind of interesting. If you buy any part of the doomer narrative, that would freak out Xi Jinping as much as Donald Trump or anybody else.
11: And it may well be that AI is the only place that they can find some common ground. If you look at what else they'll be discussing in terms of, you know, Chinese bans on the export of rare earth metals, American bans on the exports of high tech, including NVIDIA chips, Taiwan, Iran, actually the dangers of AI feels simple.
12: Yeah, and I think the other thing is the competition is, you know, you talk to defense types, it is akin to nuclear. It is akin to, like, you know, whoever has the superior technology. And what Dario Amodei and others have warned about is, like, it's starting to recursively self-improve. Like, it just gets better and better and better and better. And then it kind of runs away from everybody else in terms of supremacy. That, like, whoever controls that, it's like they have the atomic bomb and nobody else does. In other words, it's like this strategic strength that everybody is running toward because it gives you this supremacy and this threat that is quite powerful when you're talking about a kind of big nation. So it'll be really, I don't know, they might set up the quote unquote notification mechanism, the big red phone. But beyond that, I don't know, because I do think, you know, if you talk to people in the Pentagon, the stakes are seen as kind of could not be higher, especially when you see what's happening with, like, drone warfare, AI controlled drones, these things that can kind of go out in swarms and do damage. And we're seeing that in Ukraine and Iran and other places. So it is all very live in that part, you know, it's kind of proof of concept happening in real time.
11: Well, as Bill Gates almost said, what a time for there to be a vacuum of leadership in Washington.
12: Yes, indeed.
11: Well, it feels like a good point to end on.
12: Yes, indeed. Yes. Superintelligence, SI.
11: Yeah. I'll get my agent to call your agent. If we can, because, you know, Muse.
12: I bet
11: has
12: you
11: no
12: we could do
11: here.
12: That. Let's work on that.
11: Yeah. Okay.
12: Let's work
11: for next
12: on
11: week.
12: That. Before you go.
11: Yeah.
12: I think you need to send a note to Norman just to kind of let the brother down easy, because he's over there just floating in the ether by himself, waiting for his human to call on him.
11: I do feel bad, but he keeps disconnecting.
12: You just ghosted him.
11: I keep feeling bad about having to get the guys to reconnect him. You know, just sort of, they've got busy lives.
12: Okay.
11: Norman's down again. You know, okay. You're right. I should just swallow the frog, as they say.
12: Yeah, because, you know, the robots are coming for us all and Norman's going to be mad.
11: He's such a nice person. I don't think he would be. So that's it for this week's episode of the Times Tech Podcast. We'll be back on Sunday with the interview with Nick Bolton, who's the boss of Ordnance Survey, the 235-year-old British map-making company, which is making waves in the tech world. Here's a clip from that interview.
15: Did I use an LLM to design my vegetable patch this year? 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And so basically I explained to Claude the environment that I had, and it came up with the plan. I would then take a picture of the bed after I planted it with exactly the spacing. They come back saying that you've done a great job, Nick. And that is so rewarding, because it's not me saying that's a good job. 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
4: Good morning from the Times Radio newsroom. I'm Chris Dabbs. Prime Minister Andy Burnham has ruled out calling a snap general election, insisting the next vote will not take place until 2029. Speaking ahead of Labour's annual conference, Mr. Burnham said his focus remains on addressing cost of living pressures.
5: No election anytime soon. I'm focused on the job as Prime Minister, doing what I said I would do. I will lay out a big speech in Liverpool next week, which will say further about the direction I want to take the country in the coming period. The focus is on that.
4: Housing Secretary Angela Rayner has publicly criticised Home Secretary Shabana Mahmood's plan to make permanent residency harder for foreign workers. Speaking ahead of Labour's annual conference, Ms. Rayner said changing the goalposts is unfair to social care staff who moved to Britain to look after vulnerable people. Manchester City have been found guilty of nearly all of their 115 alleged breaches of Premier League financial rules. Potential punishments include expulsion from the league, relegation, or heavy points deductions, with City set to appeal. Simon Leaf is the co-author of the chapter on financial regulation in the leading textbook, Football and the Law. He told Times Radio that many of City's apparent breaches are unprecedented since the financial rules were introduced 15 years ago.
22: This relates to historic rule breaching that dates back to 2009 and covers all nine seasons from 2009 to 2017-2018. And if the reports are accurate and Man City have found to have breached at least 115 of the rules that they were charged with, then it would be, you know, the biggest story probably in the Premier League's history.
4: Joe Hare is the executive sports editor of The Times and told us that the Premier League could even apply retrospective punishments.
23: One interesting question is whether there will be any appetite to go back at the things that they won during this period. I think they won eight trophies during the period that most of the charges relate to. We sense from the Premier League that they may not want to go down that road.
4: In other news, Iran has said that it has offered the US a seven-day plan to reopen the Strait of Hormuz. Tehran says it would restore shipping if Washington lifts its naval blockade, eases oil sanctions, and observes a wider ceasefire. Foreign Minister Abbas Araghchi says that nuclear talks could then resume on the seventh day. And Pope Leo has called for the protection of children and young people online. He's on a four-day visit to France, the first papal state visit to the country for 18 years. Speaking at the UNESCO headquarters in Paris, the pontiff called for responsible use of technology in an age of artificial intelligence.
24: Their vulnerability must never become an opportunity for exploitation. May these technologies support their growth and relationships, safeguarding their freedom to think and discern, and always remaining the service of the dignity of the human person.
4: Three men have been jailed for being part of the UK's largest phone smuggling network, trafficking thousands of stolen devices to China. More than 5,000 phones worth £5.5 million were seized when boxes being shipped to Hong Kong were discovered at a warehouse near Heathrow Airport in 2024. Some were being sold on for up to $5,000. This police officer has the job of sorting through them.
25: It is a long and laborious process. These are all
1: high-end pro models. At the moment, crates-wise, probably lost track, but this is probably one of 10, 15 crates which we're working through.
4: Glasgow City Council has paused plans to fire and then rehire more than 20,000 staff under new contracts. It says it's had constructive discussions with the Scottish Government and trade unions in its long-running equal pay dispute. The move, if it goes ahead, would affect virtually everyone employed there, with some people facing a reduction in wages. And for a news bulletin when you want it, search for the Times Radio News Briefing on any podcast platform.
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3: Hello and welcome to The State of It, the political podcast from The Times and The Sunday Times. I'm Patrick Maguire, chief political commentator for The Times.
6: And I'm Ben Riley Smith, the political editor of The Sunday Times.
3: So we are bringing you one of our new regular Friday episodes, and I have to say, it doesn't feel much like a Friday in Westminster, does it, Ben? Because we are right in the thick of the period of September and October where Friday promises only, even for the political editor of the Sunday Times as well, another non-stop period of work. Because I'll be at Labour conference tomorrow. Ben, I imagine you'll be there on Sunday. And we are stepping into, I'd say, the crucible of British politics, aren't we? You know, Andy Burnham returning to Liverpool, his home city, with a message of hope, Ben, that you've been writing about and I've been writing about this week.
6: Yeah, it is the busiest fortnight of the year for Westminster dwellers. We finally leave the bubble of Parliament and head north, normally head north. Labour in Liverpool, Tories are in Birmingham, and try to check the pulse of British politics and of the leaderships of the two main parties. I mean, this year is especially interesting, obviously, with Andy Burnham's premiership. Still pretty undefined. You know, we're 2 months in, we've got a lot of two thumbs up, upbeat rhetoric, a smattering of policy in those first 2 weeks. But there's still huge areas that we're still yet to understand where his project lies, what he's all about. And I think after conference we'll begin to see the definition a bit more clearly. It's a chance for all those new cabinet ministers to begin to lay out their stall, and particularly Burnham and John Healey, the Chancellor. And as you said, the message from the Burnham camp is captured in that slogan for conference, hope again.
3: And I think it's going to be, I think your hope, to use the Prime Minister's favourite word, your hope or expectation that we might get a little bit more meat on the bone, I think we'll probably be disappointed at this conference, because I think it's going to be very heavy, as far as the Prime Minister's concerned anyway, it's going to be heavy on worldview. I write in my column in The Times today, it's very appropriate he's going back to Liverpool, which is the city that made him the politician he is, both in terms of his formative years as a child, adolescent, young man. Words like hope rebound through, you know, the history of Liverpool, you know, everything from Everton to the Catholic Church, and Derek Hatton and Neil Kinnock and Michael Heseltine, right? All of that adds up to Andy Burnham, the devolutionist, who talks about class and solidarity and hope. And we'll hear plenty of that from him in his conference speeches, in his interviews, a defence of politicians having agency, a rebuke to the idea, and this was in the briefing that Number 10 have written for their MPs and aides and ministers for conference, you know, a rebuke to the politics of it's too hard. I have to say, you know, I was speaking to Labour people this week, and there's sort of slightly cocked eyebrows at the idea Andy Burnham will give that speech again, i.e. the one we both summarised in terms of Britain took a wrong turn in the 1980s, etc., etc. But, you know, it is his party in both senses of the word. Number 10 also see it, I think, as an opportunity for him to properly introduce himself to the party. Don't forget, there are lots of people working in Number 10 as well who haven't had the time aren't familiar with the real power brokers of the Labour Party as a machine, the unions, etc. So you've got a new Number 10 team trying to bed into the party structures. It's all happened very quickly. You know, they've only had 2 months and a week and a half in Parliament to do any of this stuff. So the sort of small p internal politics of this will be really important. And, you know, you never get a second chance of making a first impression. And there'll be lots of people in the Labour establishment who are looking at how Number 10 conduct themselves and this conference, and the, because, you know, for journalists, Ben, and for lobbyists and whatever, it is a non-stop procession of meetings, coffees, maybe a few drinks in the evening as well. But for the Labour Party at large, it is as much about horse trading and deal making and brokering agreements or mediating disagreements on quite knotty issues of policy and representation and who's going to be vice chair of the NEC, all of that sort of thing. And, you know, you don't get, you know, that stuff is important to how the Labour Party works and rattles along. Yeah. So it's
6: and the other element is obviously not just introducing him to a party that's still getting to know him, but to the public. Because yes, if you left our bubble of following these things very closely and talked to the average punter about who Andy Burnham is and what he stands for, there would probably be an awareness that he's a kind of warm glow and a everyday man appeal about him. But beyond then, he's pretty loosely sketched out in the minds of the public. So his big set piece and the coverage that conference is going to get is going to help flesh that out for sure. I mean, the other thing that we're going to be talking about, no doubt, and to be honest, journalists are obsessed about this, but particularly now it feels like a right time to be talking about it, is whether or not Burnham will go for an early election.
3: Well, exactly, yeah.
6: And the Times had this fascinating YouGov poll. MRP is the pollster slang for it, which is essentially not just looking at how popular each of the parties are, but trying to map that onto our first-past-the-post system and working out what it might mean for seats. And it's really interesting because you could read it two different ways. So certainly what it shows is Reform is less strong and is less on course to get a majority than it was last year. So they're down at 123 seats. Remember, you need 326 to get a tiny majority. But it also shows that Labour is not on course to hold a majority. So they've got their seats going down from 411, which is what it was in the 2024 election, to 241. So the largest party, much bigger than Reform, much bigger than the Tories, which is kind of a good thing compared to where they were last year, but ultimately pretty short about a majority. I don't know, Patrick, if you think those numbers makes it more or less likely that Burnham and his inner circle will think about going for an early election.
3: Well, I think you're right that you can read it two ways. The first is, oh, the right is terminally split, and lots of Labour people will look at it, and lots of Tories, to be fair, will look at it and say, you know, Nigel Farage has a slow puncture, it's basically over, etc., etc. The other way to look at it, if you are a Labour MP, particularly in the Northwest, is, oh my God, I'm probably going to lose my seat to Reform. If you're a Labour MP in one of the seats where the Tories are in second place, Morgan McSweeney always used to say, and Morgan McSweeney was endlessly disliked and derided in his time as Chief of Staff for focusing too closely on Reform and sounding too amenable to Nigel Farage's ideas on, say, migration. He would always say to people privately, the Tories haven't gone away. You know, of almost 100 marginal seats, the Tories are in second place in 80 of them. So, you know, if you're a Labour MP in the North, you're probably looking at Reform, saying, oh God, you know, actually, that MRP says they're quite a narrow second in my constituency, in lots of places. If the Tories are back, that's alarming for Labour MPs in what were once conventional two-way marginals. So, you know, I don't think Labour MPs are going to necessarily thank Number 10 or are necessarily ready for Number 10 to turn around. Say Andy Burnham gets what he wants out of this conference, as one of his aides said to me yesterday, you know, he wants to leave conference and everybody knows what he stands for. You might like it, you might love it, but you have a clear sense of which direction he wants to take the country in. You know, say that goes really well. Say the Labour Party win in Holborn and St Pancras over the Greens on the 8th of October, just subsequently. You know, do we say, great, let's go? I don't think many Labour MPs would necessarily be thankful for that. I mean, the flip side, and they were discussing this in Number 10 yesterday, Andy Burnham's political secretary, Hayden Munro, was talking colleagues through some of the polling. And the thing that people keep coming back to is the tactical voting factor, right? Reform are now the most disliked party in British politics. And there is a slight feeling, and, you know, when I listen to people talk about this, there's this idea that the left have now discovered a cheat code, which is let's all vote tactically because people don't want Nigel Farage to be prime minister. I think that's sort of the danger of that is Labour get back into a place, I think, where they're practicing block politics. And maybe the future is block politics, but it's worth considering Labour hasn't won an election, on a conventional left versus right battle of ideas thing, possibly 1945, maybe 1966. You know, Labour wins elections when the public are fed up with the Tories, and when it's a direct argument about tax and spend, it's tricky for them to do that. So for it to be, if the idea is our tactical voting's fine, and with the Nats and everybody else and the Lib Dems, we can pin something together. I mean, I wouldn't necessarily bet on politics unfolding like that quite so predictably. But, that was the thing they were talking about in number 10. I don't think they came to any conclusions.
6: I think it's so easy to loosely talk about the possibility of an early election. And I think there's no doubt that figures in number 10 are mulling it over. And then when you look at everything that's happening publicly, they clearly want to be in a position that should everything line up, they could have a conversation about it. I think you just need to genuinely think, if you are the prime minister deciding to take this phenomenal gamble with this premiership where everything's just lined up at the right point to get you into number 10, what are you genuinely risking? And I think the MRP is interesting in terms of the numbers. That is estimating that 170 of the 411 MPs who got elected are going to be out. So you're essentially saying to colleagues, I'm willing to risk one in three of you not being here when I come back. And I talked to a former Keir cabinet minister now on the outside who was saying just how exercised a lot of Labour MPs are against an early election, for the obvious reason that a whole load of them are probably going to lose their seats. But then I think the fundamental is Labour almost never has a majority of 170 odd, that is what Andy Burnham is sitting on. And he's sitting on it for another 3 years. And that is real, tangible legislative power that can make you refashion the country until 2029. And why are you risking gambling that? If you look at the MRP poll, the result would be not a smaller majority, zero majority. And you would have to somehow negotiate a coalition, not just with the Lib Dems on these numbers, but also with the Greens. And you'd be in that terrible place that Theresa May was after the 2017 election, where one or two or three or four or five MPs of any of your group can say, right, I'm going to push an issue to the hilt and I'm going to bring the government to a standstill. So, and obviously, if you woke up on the morning of the election and we heard Labour has lost 170 seats and will now have to scrabble around in backroom deals to try and inch over the line, it would be disastrous. That wouldn't be a huge mandate for Andy Burnham's premiership. So I just think he is in this position, through luck or skill or a combination of both, that he can force through a whole raft of changes to deliver, be it the devolution agenda he's talked so much about. He's written a book outlining it all in the blueprint. There's so much stuff he can do within the flexibility of the manifesto. And then if you just follow through the argument of, oh, he's bound in by the red lines on tax because he can't increase income tax or national insurance or VAT rates, therefore he will want to go to the country so he can increase tax. Imagine going to the country and saying, great news, guys, vote for me. I'm going to whack up your income tax. I'm going to whack up your national insurance so I can pay for more welfare. I mean, every Labour prime minister has run a mile from trying to put that proposition to the electorate, other than Jeremy Corbyn, and he got hammered in 2019. So I don't see how those numbers convince Downing Street that they should definitely file a starting gun.
3: Completely, completely. And I think in other papers this morning, seeing suggestions that senior advisors in number 10 are pushing Andy Burnham to call a snap election, I have to say, speaking to several senior advisors in number 10 yesterday, I didn't get any sense that anyone was willing to own up to being those people, because more often than not, you speak to, well, almost always, you say you're going to call an early election. And it, look, maybe they are the greatest liars of all time, but look, given all the available evidence and, variations on

0: crazy thing to say, but in the Labour Party for the past 6 years, that's not been the case. You know, we can't underestimate or under-index Andy Burnham's personal agency in this, because he is the guy that runs the politics of this government in a way that just wasn't the case with Keir Starmer.
1: And you do have to have that footnote, obviously, because if you were going to call an early election, you would be telling everybody you're not going to be calling an early election to run for your rivals. And we were there in 2017 when Theresa May publicly endlessly said she wouldn't and then did. And we were there a bit with Rishi Sunak, where they implied they were going to wait all the way until the winter of 2024 and then went in the spring. But it's a problem, because if they weren't going for one, the answer would be no. If they were going for one, the answer publicly would be no, because they want to keep it under wraps. But I think it feels to me the chips are very heavily weighted on not going for one right now. I don't know what your sense is, Patrick, but it seems to me Andy Burnham is pretty strong internally. I mean, so strong that not a single Labour MP ultimately tried to go toe-to-toe with him to force a leadership contest. And his cabinet seems very happy. I talked to one member for our piece last weekend who said, look, I see more of Andy Burnham in 2 months than I did of Keir Starmer in the last 6 months. And that return of political argument to the top of government there seems to be refreshing. It seems like he's pretty widely supported in the PLP, because there was such despondency about Keir Starmer and where the Labour poll ratings had got to in those latter months. But I think the element of discord to watch out for playing out across conference is going to be this small group of sacked Keir Starmer cabinet ministers who are pretty bruised by the whole occasion, and each to varying degrees may be open to either showing a bit of ankle in terms of policy disagreement or being actively critical in public over the coming days. So Darren Jones is probably top of the list, the former Chief Secretary of the Treasury and Chief Secretary of the Prime Minister. He's done an interview with the New Statesman revealing that Andy Burnham allies sounded him out about whether he wanted to call for Starmer to resign, and seems to be playing that role of chief critic, possibly with an eye that if he ever wanted to be Labour leader, knowing how things go in cycles, he could be Mr. Moderate.
0: You're right. I mean, Darren Jones didn't, I think he specifically denied in his New Statesman interview that he wanted to be the government's chief critic. But, you know, one New Statesman interview, two op-eds in The Times, a 40-minute interview with Mehdi Hassan's new Zetio UK outlet on YouTube, which I noted came out today. Pretty hard to deny, if he's not the chief critic, he's certainly got a lot to say.
1: I think he's doing Laura Koonsberg's show on Sunday, which is the kind of tee up for conference on the BBC. That's certainly planned earlier in the week. So he's getting out there.
0: The big person to keep an eye on, by the way, and I suspect we'll be hearing from them after the budget rather than at conference at any length, is Rachel Reeves. And you can see from the people we've mentioned, you know, Darren Jones, Rachel Reeves, Steve Reed, and others, they are all from, they're not exactly the same ideologically, but they're broadly speaking from the right of the Labour Party, have reason to be annoyed with Andy Burnham. In some cases, don't necessarily disagree with what the government is doing, like Steve Reed, big devolutionist, will have concerns about the execution, etc. You know, you have more conventional left-right disagreements, like Peter Kyle, very model Blairite, also will have views on what the government is doing on AI as a former science and technology minister as well. So that will be the mood music of conference as much as anything else, and it will it shows you where the government is likely to be vulnerable, not just internally, but from criticism from its opponents as well. And I'd say, look, there is a lot of enthusiasm among sections of the Starmerite wing of the Labour Party. I know that's imperfect, but from the dispossessed of the Labour Party, they don't feel they owe these people anything. You know, and also there are principal disagreements on a lot of things. So one of the measures of success of this conference will be how much time people spend, how many pages of the Times and the Sunday Times and other outlets are devoted to, you know, Darren Jones and Steve Reed and others, and how whether their criticisms have a ring of truth. I have to say, though, I think the most damning criticism of Andy Burnham so far have come from people who are on his own side or were on his own side. Andy Haldane saying it was a tax and spend Labour government with better TikTok videos is a good example of that. Because there is a risk for the Starmerites. I think that's why it's interesting

0: Rachel Reeves has kept quiet and will keep quiet for an extended period of time, going quickly. And Darren Jones went very, very quickly. He went on day one of Andy Burnham being Prime Minister.
1: Can't get much quicker than that.
0: Yeah, exactly. Mate, colleagues look at you and say, what the hell are you doing? You know, Steve Reed kept his powder dry for a while and wrote an article for the Times about devolution, right? Which is an issue he knows a lot about, and London and the politics of London, right? I said that was, you know, not everyone loved it, but, you know, I think it was sort of, okay, Steve is chiming in on something he understands, knows and cares about, as opposed to, you know, waking up the next morning and having something to, give them a kicking, although Darren Jones insists he was merely doing what was right. But yeah, they will be the ensemble cast of this conference, and let's see whether they can make their voices heard.
1: I think you're absolutely right. What Rachel Reeves does next and how willing she is to be critical on economic policy is absolutely fascinating. I mean, our understanding is she's not coming to conference, so whatever her views are will be kept private during conference. I would be surprised if she makes a big intervention in the run-up to budget, because she's been there in the run-up to those massive fiscal events trying to somehow keep a lid on speculation. I think the question is, you know, after October 28th budget day and Christmas, does she begin to speak again about the economy? Lara, my colleague at Sunday Times, reported she's going to be giving some lectures in America. Often those things do find their way into the public domain, even if they're in private. But economic policy is such a challenge for this government, as it was for the last government. And if you had a former Labour chancellor beginning to raise questions or, you know, throw rocks over the garden fence even about the level of borrowing, about whether enough is being done to trigger growth. It's interesting, her position on the EU has been much more openly supportive of getting closer than John Healey's, her successor in the Treasury, has been so far. So if she begins to say, look, we really need to embrace many more deals, that could become a new point of tension. So yeah, what she does, and also obviously whether she stays in Parliament or not, you know, Rachel Reeves is a much more political beast than Keir Starmer is or was. You know, she made the decision, unlike a lot of her moderate colleagues, to stay at an MP during those Jeremy Corbyn years when a lot of centrist figures, Tristram Hunt and the like, decided, look, we're not going to get the leader back anytime soon. I'm going to go off and do other things. So now that she is out of cabinet, turned down that chance to be education secretary under Andy Burnham, does she see her coming years before the election and after the election rebuilding a parliamentary career in the way that Jeremy Hunt is doing, having been chancellor? Or does she say, look, I'll probably draw a line under it now and head off?
0: Well, one person who isn't drawing a line under it and heading off anytime soon, even if I increasingly hear people moan about him and think he's a little bit underwhelming in the rest of government, is John Healey. And you'll be interviewing him on Sunday for Sunday's paper, Ben. And we'll be able to listen to it too on this podcast in a special episode, another special episode. We're spoiling our listeners on Sunday. But I think that's more or less all we've got time for. We don't want to exhaust our vocal cords before conference. We'll be doing a live episode of The State of It on stage at Labour Conference on Monday. So make sure you listen to that. And there'll be extra episodes throughout the week, as well as we react to whatever Andy Burnham and the gang are saying in Liverpool. So much to look forward to. I'm off to wash my two machine washable M&S suits and non-iron shirts, ready for my favourite week of the year. So we'll leave it at that. Thanks, Ben. Thanks, Molly. And thanks, Harry. Make sure you like and subscribe to The State of It wherever you get your podcast from.
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8: Good morning from the Times Radio newsroom. I'm Chris Dabbs. Housing Secretary Angela Rayner has publicly criticised Home Secretary Shabana Mahmood's plan to make permanent residency harder for foreign workers. Speaking ahead of Labour's annual conference, Ms. Rayner said that changing the goalposts is unfair to social care staff who moved to Britain to look after vulnerable people. Meanwhile, the Prime Minister has ruled out calling a snap general election, insisting the next vote will not take place until 2029.
9: No election anytime soon. I'm focused on the job as Prime Minister, doing what I said I would do. I will lay out a big speech in Liverpool next week, which will say further about the direction I want to take the country in the coming period. The focus is on that.
8: Pope Leo has arrived in France at the start of a landmark 4-day papal tour. Catholic leaders are hoping the huge crowds will kickstart a spiritual renewal across the historically Catholic but secular nation. Ruth Gledhill is the assistant editor at The Tablet and told Times Radio that Pope Leo is extremely popular, with tickets to events in France going quickly.
10: They kind of went in minutes, you know, the demand has been incredible.
11: He seems to be very popular, partly because he's so engaged and able to articulate concerns about climate, about social justice, about refugees and migrants.
8: More than half of parents charging their adult children rent are secretly returning the money to help them buy a home. Research from Nationwide reveals parents charge £300 a month on average, effectively using rent payments as a stepping stone to help young adults save for a deposit. NHS England has announced plans to suspend any member of staff caught snooping in patient files. It's after a number of data breaches affecting people involved in high-profile incidents. Dr. Sanjoy Kumar's daughter, Grace, was stabbed to death in the Nottingham attacks in June 2023. He says more needs to be done.
12: I would call upon, and what the other families would call upon, is the Secretary of State to actually make this a criminal offence.
8: And with the sports news, here's Matt Hutchinson.
13: Manchester City could face a fine, a points deduction or expulsion from the Premier League. We understand the club have been found guilty of breaking the vast majority of more than 100 of the financial rules they were accused of breaching between 2009 and 2018. City's hierarchy has again denied any wrongdoing and says the Premier League process is still ongoing. We understand Premier League clubs are now considering legal action against City. Elsewhere, England boss Thomas Tuchel says Cole Palmer misses way too many England camps after he withdrew from another squad with an injury. Palmer has, though, started all 5 league games for Chelsea so far this season. A YouGov poll has found 64% of football fans are against alcohol being allowed in the stands during matches once again. Prime Minister Andy Burnham wants to overturn a ban that's been in place for the last 41 years. And Dan Lawrence has been called into England's cricket squad for the series-deciding one-day international against Sri Lanka at the Oval on Sunday.
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15: This week on The Business, there is one company that tells you all you need to know about British retail, a high street institution that is also a bit of a national obsession. That company is, of course, Marks & Spencer. It is, at long last, enjoying something of a revival. We're going to find out how they did it and what comes next.
16: We are famous for our innovation and really sitting down with the team and saying, right, how can we get something brand new to market and really put it out there ahead of everybody else? Things like the Sando, the strawberry sandwich, we were the first with all of those things. And they're great examples of where M&S has just got ahead of everybody else.
15: Welcome to The Business, the podcast about doing business, making money, risk and reward. I'm Hannah Previtt. British consumers are under pressure and retailers are feeling it too. Yet despite the challenging backdrop, one of Britain's best-known brands is reinventing itself. M&S is shaking up its shops, doing more online and trying to get more young people interested in its food and its clothes. Is this new approach working? And with John Healey's first budget looming, what does one of the nation's biggest retailers want from the government? To answer these questions, I am joined by M&S Operations Director, Sasha Berenji. Sasha, great to have you on. Thank you for joining us on The Business.
16: Hello, thank you very much for having me.
15: So as I hinted at, M&S is in rude health by all accounts. Revenue last year was some £17 billion, £3.9 billion from fashion, £9.7 billion from food. Are you happy with the direction the company's going in at the moment?
16: Well, I think if Stuart were here, he'd always say we need to be positively dissatisfied. We are positive in terms of there's clear momentum in the transformation plan that we've launched. We are making progress. Last year was a consolidation year after the unfortunate cyber incident. So we are confident that we came out of the year with our momentum back following what was a tough year.
15: And in terms of that kind of split, is that roughly where you see things heading in future? Because obviously you've kind of doubled down on fashion and we're going to talk a bit more about that later. But would you like to grow market share in terms of particularly women's fashion?
16: Well, we'd love to grow market share everywhere. And our ambition is to make sure that we do that. But if you look at the revenue split, it is in line with what we've been saying and also our store expansion program. But we have set out plans. So currently we're about a third online and the ambition is to move to 50% of our revenue online and 180 brilliant fashion, home and beauty stores, and we are on track to deliver that.
15: You mentioned there about the kind of transformation projects, and it's some 30 years in the making, which kind of tallies with how long you've been with the business. But even though the business is in much better shape now, its share price isn't quite back where it was in the halcyon days of the kind of 90s, and when Philip Green tried to buy M&S, not once, but twice, offered some £4, I think, per share. Do you think M&S can ever get back to those heady days?
16: Well, we certainly believe that we have an extremely strong transformation plan. We've built a strong balance sheet that's allowing us to invest. And we've got three key pillars of that investment, which is across our supply chain, digital and technology, and our store rotation. And that's underpinned by a really great program of work on fashion, home and beauty and foods, on product, on quality, on value. So rather than look at the share price, what we do is say, if we deliver what we think we can with the transformation plan, the results will speak for themselves.
15: You're not preoccupied by the share price. It doesn't keep you awake at night.
16: No, it's not something we would look at on a daily basis. What we want to do is make sure the business is successful. And if the business is successful, the share price will follow suit.
15: And so let's take a few of those pillars that you just described kind of in turn. So on the supply chain side, obviously as operations director, I wouldn't expect you to be in the detail of absolutely everything. But I do know that our readers are absolutely fascinated by how it all works. So just give us a kind of a bit of a behind the scenes glimpse, if you like. How many lorries are on the road? How many distribution centres are there? How do products get to store each day?
16: Yeah, so our food has a very high proportion of chilled food in it, which has to be super fresh. So all of our stores, there's over 600 owned and over 1,000 if you include franchise, we get a delivery every single morning, some more than one. So there's lots of lorries on the road. And we do have, and we're very proud of our supply chain on food, something we call fortress factories. They're factories that only make food for M&S, and some of those are sandwich factories. So your sandwich would be made the afternoon before, it would come into our distribution centre in the evening. We've got them scattered across the country, as you'd expect. And then from there, they get consolidated with all the other food delivery and sent into store. So literally, they'll be in there the morning after they were made.
15: Mm-hmm. And so do you directly employ everybody within the supply chain? Lorry drivers, for example, are they all employed directly by M&S?
16: So we have various different setups. Within food, we own Gist, who are our logistics provider. So that's a wholly owned subsidiary. On fashion, home and beauty, we use some third-party partners, which would include lorry drivers. So it just depends which part of the business you're talking about.
15: And so thinking then a bit about stores, because obviously that's the part of the business that most, you know, people listening to this podcast and most consumers are most familiar with. Let's just get a picture of how many you're closing, how many you're opening, and how the kind of format of those stores is changing. Because if I think back to when I used to go to an M&S store with my grandma when I was 7 or 8, the stores look very different to how they would have done back then.
16: Yeah, they do look very different. Actually, I can give a little plug to our archive in Leeds as well, because we have had for a while now on Leeds University campus an archive. So if you are interested in reminiscing about your childhood days, it's free to enter. And there's some amazing pictures of the history. Quite a lot of the London Fashion Week product you'd have seen was actually inspired by some of the archive collection. The double-breasted merino rich wool suit, for example, was really from archive-inspired design. So, but yes, in terms of the store rotation programme, it's been taking a lot of our time. And it's one of the parts of the transformation that is extremely tough and difficult, because it is expensive and it's time-consuming to really lean into some of the challenges that we've had for a long time with a store estate that's not fit for purpose. So we have said that the transformation plan will deliver by the end of the year at 2028, 180 full-line stores. So that's stores with fashion, home and beauty and foods, 420 food stores, and at least half of our store estate in renewal format. So that's the targets that we're working to.
15: What does that mean? Sorry.
16: So that we've transformed the environment. So I don't know if you've been to Oxford Circus recently, but we've just undertaken a renewal in there. The latest thinking on fashion, home and beauty, and also the latest specifications on foods. And if you haven't had a look, it's really worth it. I think it's come out really, really nicely, but it's in the modern up-to-date format. And you also mentioned Blueprint, and there has been a huge transformation in our food footage over really since 2018 when Stuart started. I remember actually we went down to Clapham Junction one Saturday to have a look at the existing store, and Stuart had been very clear we needed to attract a family shopper, bigger basket. We needed to enhance the range. So we had a store that was very small food and very small fashion store. And we made a decision to turn it all into food, which is what it is today. And that was actually the first of the new format blueprints that we had, quickly followed by two other trials in Hedge End and Hempstead Valley. And that's really where the food concept was born. And if you look at what we were doing at the time, we were really looking at food stores of, say, 5,000-6,000 square feet. Very much convenience and treats, and we were doing well at that, and all of the quality that we stood for and the innovation was still there, but it was on a very narrow range. If you look what we do now, you know, we just opened in Godalming the very latest food blueprint at 22,000 square feet, so over 3 times bigger. And in there has got the full range of everything we do, with enhanced range and things like household and grocery. So people can do a family shop and a basket shop. So really, the food format is unrecognisable from 2018 when Stuart started.
15: So thinking then about the stores, because obviously part of this is closing stores. There's no getting away from it. And, you know, this isn't all about my own personal history with M&S, but if I look at our local big M&S, it closed on the high street in Colchester, and there's that great big store out of town in Stane Park. Yeah. And the only reason I mentioned this hyper-local example is because it was really controversial. The local people who work in Colchester were really upset about it being moved out of town. Mm. It had a massive impact on the high street because it was the kind of flagship store on the high street. And since then, other shops have gone on to close. So, you know, if the share price doesn't keep you awake at night, does closing stores like that, which are sometimes at the very centre of communities, does that keep you awake at night?
16: We're very well aware of the role that we play on a high street and within a local community. So we never take these decisions lightly. But when you look at the economics at play, not just for us, but for all retailers, and really importantly, where customers are shopping, it has become more and more difficult to justify being in locations where there isn't customer footfall, there isn't easy access, and there can often be things like very expensive parking for customers. And customers tell us loud and clear they want really easy to access stores that are laid out in a sensible way, so the building isn't compromised on multiple floors or awkward spaces, where they can shop the full range and spend a bit of time browsing, you know, in an environment that is much more up to date. In a lot of our stores like Colchester, it wasn't possible to transform the building we're in. And if you look at the success we've had at Stane Park, you know, it really does justify the reason, because we got more customers than we ever had. They are spending more money with us, which is great, but the customer satisfaction scores are significantly higher than they would have been in the old shop. So it's not something we take lightly, but it's not an anti-high street agenda. There's plenty of high streets where we are modernising. In fact, I just mentioned Oxford Circus. as Oxford Street is Britain's high street. So it really is individual specific locations that we look at with every single decision we make. And if the high street is the right place, then we'll be on the high street. If, say, a Steyne Park retail park is the right place, then that's where we'll go to. And that's really what the rotation program's all about.
15: And so you mentioned before about kind of going for the full basket consumer, or, you know, in a, other people have phrased it, kind of going to M&S for your big shop, right? Yeah. How is that going? And let's be honest, are you trying to eat Waitrose's lunch in your pursuit of this goal?
16: Well, we're not. So it isn't driven by any desire to hurt the competition necessarily. That's not our priority. Our priority is to make sure that we're able to offer our customers the best possible range of M&S products. And we're very clear on foods. I mean, product is our, whether it's fashion, home and beauty or food, product is central to everything we do. And so we have taken huge amounts of effort. You may have seen some of Catherine Turner's TikToks, but the work that goes into creating our product is frankly unbelievable. Yeah, they're brilliant quality, innovative. We use all the best quality materials we can, and we make sure that they're priced correctly. So if you've got that amazing range of product, what we really are trying to do is make sure that when it comes to store, it's laid out in an environment that's brilliant, hence the store rotation program and the bigger stores, and that the range is there so that customers don't need to go anywhere else. Customers will make their own minds up about where they want to shop. Our job is to make sure they choose us. And so things like Remarksable, which is our sort of value product, have been enormously successful because they are different from others in terms of it's not sort of shrunk versions of a previous product or anything. It's designed with our quality through our fortress factories at an amazing price. And so it's things like that, plus our extended household grocery ranges that customers are responding to. So really what we are finding is that the more comprehensive we make our range, the more customers are shopping with us.
15: You just mentioned Catherine Turner, who of course is your Director of Product Development at M&S Food, and she's become something of a cult favourite online. So food development, responding to trends really quickly and coming out with exciting new products. Take us a bit behind that process. How does it happen? Does Catherine spot a trend online and then jump on it, or is it about being ahead of the trends? And if so, how on earth do you do that?
16: I think Catherine is absolutely amazing, and I think she would be doing both of those things. So looking at trends and making sure that we're able to meet what customers want with those trends, but also getting ahead of them. And I think we are famous for our innovation and really sitting down with the team and saying, right, how can we get something brand new to market and really put it out there ahead of everybody else? And so, you know, things like the Sando, the strawberry sandwich, you know, we were the first with all of those things. And they're great examples of where M&S has just got ahead of everybody else and launched something that customers have found actually amazing and really interesting.
15: There's no denying it's really hard, right, for retail businesses or for businesses more broadly at the moment, but particularly for retail. What has the impact, have you seen an impact of the kind of cost of living crisis? And has that meant you've tried to keep, for example, costs, you know, prices as low as possible?
16: Yeah, so I think customers are definitely cautious at the moment. There's the macroeconomic situation with the various wars around the Gulf and Ukraine. There's also the general sort of feeling that the UK debt level's too high. All of those things go into our customers' minds. And so what we do know is that value is super important to our customers, which is why I think the relaunch we recently did on Remarksable was so important. I don't know if you saw it 2 weeks ago. We did that across organic. That's been very successful.
15: Yes.
16: What our customers are saying is they still want great quality. They still want the innovation, but they are keen to make sure they get the best possible value. And I think that's not specific to us. I think every single retailer, whatever product you're selling, will be making sure that they're giving customers as good a value as they possibly can. And that's why it's so important that we land the transformation program, because in particularly supply chain, there's so many things we can do to drive efficiency that allow us to pass prices through.
15: Now, obviously, we've got the budget coming up in a few weeks' time, John Healey's first one. So if he could, you know, if you could wave your magic wand and John Healey would pay heed to some of your kind of advice or your asks, what would be at the top of the list? Is it reducing some of that tax burden?
16: I think reducing the tax burden on business, not pushing business rates further onto large stores, because all of these things are preventing businesses from investing in their future.
15: And one of the other big priorities at the moment is around NEET. So young people not in employment, education, or training. How many people, or how many young people rather, does M&S hire each year? And what's your experience of hiring young people? And as somebody yourself who was a young person, we're all still young, Sasha, it's fine, that was hired into M&S, you know, how are you playing your part in helping to solve this crisis?
16: So we've as a business, this has been a subject that's been close to our hearts as a business and mine particularly for a very long time. 20 years ago, we launched something called Marks and Start. And since it launched, there's 30,000 people gone through that programme, half of which would be NEETs, but the other half would be people who are just struggling to get back into work and need an opportunity. And we give people a four-week attachment in the store after they had a pre-work meeting with the Prince's Trust, and now who are now the King's Trust, who help establish what the best roles for people are. Once they've completed that, we've got about an 80% success rate into work. As part of that, we've also joined up. We were one of the founding members of Movement to Work, which is a group of businesses that have placed 250,000 NEETs into employment. And it's surrounded by a bunch of businesses that really care about this and know that if we can get young people who just need a chance into something like retail or hospitality, they're brilliant jobs to give people a confidence build and a stepping stone into a really bright career. And so I'd say to businesses out there, if you haven't had a look, have a look on the Movement to Work website. If you want to be able to join a group of businesses who are really focused on getting young people into employment. And I don't think that this is something that we can ignore or avoid, because there are over 1 million people in the UK who would be classified as not in education, employment or training, who just need an opportunity to get started.
15: Another thing I'm hearing a lot about at the moment is the cost of shoplifting. Mm. So I interviewed recently Panu Christu, who's the chief executive of Pret, and he said it's a top two issue for all of the chief execs that he spends time with. He said that he's had to increase, budget for security guards by a factor of tens. He said he's gone from having one security guard on duty in some stores to more than 10, and that he's spending around £1 million a year on this now that he wasn't before. There was a press article where an M&S regional manager said that shoplifting was a daily, even hourly occurrence. So how big an issue is it for you? How much of your time do you spend thinking about this at the moment?
16: Well, we spend a lot of time thinking about the safety and security of our customers and our colleagues. That's our number one priority, rather than necessarily what we lose. But there is no doubt that for all businesses, shoplifting is an absolutely massive problem. It seems to be that people feel that it's okay to come in and just take something, and it's not. But the real challenge is that often it brings antisocial behaviour directed to other customers or to our colleagues. And I think the safety of anyone coming into one of our stores, either to work or to shop, has to be paramount. And so for that reason, like Pret, we're investing in security colleagues, in technology to help us, because we are determined to make sure that we are and we remain a very safe place to shop and work.
15: And so what's your policy for, you know, security guards or other colleagues in the stores? Is it to not approach people? Is it to not apprehend them? Because I know this is something our readers get very excited about, is the fact that these people can just walk out without any
16: So we would always ask someone in store that appeared to be shoplifting if we can help get them a basket. You know, is there anything they needed? But absolutely, we don't ask our colleagues to confront, whether that's our security colleagues or our store colleagues, to confront someone who may be violent, because that would put their safety at risk. But we do try to just make sure that we acknowledge that, you know, we may be able to help you with something. And what we do find is a lot of time that is quite a significant deterrent.
15: Mm. And Richard Walker, that very outspoken boss of Iceland, has called for shop guards to be armed with truncheons and pepper spray to stop shoplifters. Is this something that you'll be pursuing at M&S?
16: I can say that's not actively on our agenda.
15: And so, Sasha, you're coming to the end of a more than 3-decades-long career at M&S. You've seen lots of kind of challenges along the way. Lots of CEOs tell me that it's harder now than ever to run a business. Do you recognise that? Is that true?
16: Well, I actually, as one of my roles, was fortunate enough to be chief of staff to two chief executives. And I think they would both say that it was extremely difficult to run a business and I think it always has been. I think at the moment, though, there are unprecedented challenges, stuff coming through like cyber that wasn't there, some of the global situations that are as tough as they've been. So what I would absolutely agree with is it's incredibly difficult to be the person in the seat responsible for running a big business or any business.
15: And talking of the person in the seat, is your great friend, Stuart Machin. Stuart, I think it's fair to say, has a reputation of being a bit of a hard-driving taskmaster. Do you think that's fair?
16: I think Stuart has a reputation of being incredibly into detail and passionate about making sure the business wins, which is something we'd all share. So I don't think there's any question about that, but it's definitely done in the right way. I mean, I've worked with Stuart since he joined in 2018. And as I said earlier, we're very fortunate to work on the first of the food formats, and that brought us very close together in how we worked. We have continued that close working relationship throughout. We speak daily. We have our debates. I think we both enjoy those, actually. But we have a very good relationship, and I really enjoy working for him and with him. And actually, what doesn't come across is I think we probably have more fun as well around the table than people might expect, whilst remaining hugely focused on the serious tasks we have.
15: And there was a story last year which went a bit viral after he said on stage that he didn't like his top team going away on holiday and being completely switched off, I think was the quote. And, you know, that spurred lots of articles, including actually I wrote a column about it, about kind of work-life balance amongst leadership teams. Do you switch off when you're on holiday?
16: Yeah, I do. But I make a personal choice to check my emails. I mean, fortunately, we are able to keep in touch and because of things like email and technology. And my personal preference is not to come back to a whole mountain of stuff. So I do check my emails, but it definitely doesn't prevent me relaxing. I absolutely take my holidays and I enjoy them, as does Stuart, actually. But we would all stay in touch. And I think most people, you know, who are in jobs of the scale that Stuart has, that I have, would do likewise, but out of personal choice. And I certainly don't insist that my team are on 24 hours and they can't have a holiday. That's not how we're set up. But we do just need to make sure that we're available and ready if we're needed to do something.
15: And just lastly, reflecting on, you know, this very long and varied career at M&S, do you have any advice for young people? And we hear constantly how hard it is for young people starting out in their careers right now. What is your kind of advice to them?
16: Well, certainly when I started out, if you'd said to me, when I graduated, what do you want to do? I didn't have a vocation or a particular sector that I was thinking of working in, but I did know I wanted to undertake a further professional qualification. In my case, that was an accountancy one, but also to work for an organisation where I thought I could get great training that would set me up well for my future career, whatever that looked like. If you'd said you'd be somewhere for 32 years, I would have laughed and laughed, because that wasn't the intention. And so my advice to young people starting now would be, don't psych yourself out by thinking you need to know what you want to do. Just take an opportunity that you think will allow you to develop, get great training, give you a platform for the future. And if you do a great job, see what happens, rather than just try to plan everything, because I'd be living proof if you try to plan it, you'd get it totally wrong.
15: Absolutely brilliant advice. Sasha Berengi, Operations Director at M&S, thank you so much for joining us on the Business Today.
16: Thank you very much for having me.
15: Remember, you can watch all of our content on our YouTube channel, Times Business, and we'll be back with you next week. Goodbye for now.
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8: Good morning from the Times Radio newsroom. I'm Chris Dabbs. Prime Minister Andy Burnham has ruled out calling a snap general election, insisting the next vote will not take place until 2029. Speaking ahead of Labour's annual conference, Mr. Burnham said his focus remains on addressing cost of living pressures.
9: No election anytime soon. I'm focused on the job as Prime Minister, doing what I said I would do. I will lay out a big speech in Liverpool next week, which will say further about the direction I want to take the country in the coming period. The focus is on that.
8: Housing Secretary Angela Rayner has publicly criticised Home Secretary Shabana Mahmood's plan to make permanent residency harder for foreign workers. Speaking ahead of Labour's annual conference, Ms. Rayner said changing the goalposts is unfair to social care staff who moved to Britain to look after vulnerable people. Manchester City have been found guilty of nearly all of their 115 alleged breaches of Premier League financial rules. Potential punishments include expulsion from the league, relegation, or heavy points deductions, with City set to appeal. Simon Leaf is the co-author of the chapter on financial regulation in the leading textbook, Football and the Law. He told Times Radio that many of City's apparent breaches are unprecedented since the financial rules were introduced 15 years ago.
24: This relates to historic rule breaching that dates back to 2009 and covers all nine seasons from 2009 to 2017, 2018. And if the reports are accurate and Man City have found to have breached at least 115 of the rules that they were charged with, then it would be, you know, the biggest story probably in the Premier League's history.
8: Joe Hare is the executive sports editor of The Times and told us that the Premier League could even apply retrospective punishments.
25: One interesting question is whether there will be any appetite to go back at the things that they won during this period. I think they won 8 trophies during the period that most of the charges relate to. We sense from the Premier League that they may not want to go down that road.
8: In other news, Iran has said that it has offered the US a 7-day plan to reopen the Strait of Hormuz. Tehran says it would restore shipping if Washington lifts its naval blockade, eases oil sanctions, and observes a wider ceasefire. Foreign Minister Abbas Araghchi says that nuclear talks could then resume on the 7th day. And Pope Leo has called for the protection of children and young people online. He's on a 4-day visit to France, the first papal state visit to the country for 18 years. Speaking at the UNESCO headquarters in Paris, the pontiff called for responsible use of technology in an age of artificial intelligence.
26: Their vulnerability must never become an opportunity for exploitation. May these technologies support their growth and relationships, safeguarding their freedom to think and discern, and always remaining the service of the dignity of the human person.
8: Three men have been jailed for being part of the UK's largest phone smuggling network, trafficking thousands of stolen devices to China. More than 5,000 phones worth £5.5 million were seized when boxes being shipped to Hong Kong were discovered at a warehouse near Heathrow Airport in 2024. Some were being sold on for up to $5,000. This police officer has the job of sorting through them.
0: It is a long and laborious process. These are all high-end pro models. At the moment, crates-wise, probably lost track, but this is probably one of 10, 15 crates which we're working through.
8: Glasgow City Council has paused plans to fire and then rehire more than 20,000 staff under new contracts. It says it's had constructive discussions with the Scottish Government and trade unions in its long-running equal pay dispute. The move, if it goes ahead, would affect virtually everyone employed there, with some people facing a reduction in wages. And for a news bulletin when you want it, search for the Times Radio News Briefing on any podcast platform.
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25: I'm Ed Vasey. We're going to be unpacking the politics of the day, from whether Brits are too reliant on handouts to Ed Miliband's bizarre interaction with a TikToker in New York, and also why men shouldn't be too generous if they want to be attractive to women. My columnists today are going to absolutely love me because I'm one of the meanest people they've ever met. They are, of course, the broadcaster and royal correspondent, Daisy McAndrew. Welcome to the show,
2: hello,
25: Daisy.
2: Hello, hello, hello.
25: And the former Times diplomatic editor and moonlighter, Michael Binion.
3: Hello, Ed.
25: Right, let's start with a generous man who is overwhelmingly attractive to women. His name is John Healey, and he's mulling up how to dish out handouts in his budget before he gets to the tax rises. He's looking into measures to help the most vulnerable households with their energy bills this winter. There are fears, obviously, that the war in the Middle East is going to worsen the cost of living crisis. But we also know that the cost of government borrowing, which is going through the roof, has left him with very little of what we call fiscal headroom, i.e. he hasn't got much spare cash. And he also has a massive welfare bill already straining the government's budget. And in fact, analysis from the Taxpayers Alliance today finds that more than 52,000 people are claiming disability benefits for back pain with no specific cause. Now, Daisy, you are the one with the backbone in this discussion. And I read this article and I thought, you know, I'm 58. Of course I've got back pain. I mean, I could apply for one of these. Apparently, they're not even means tested. It's 184 quid a week.
2: They're not means tested. And as we know, many people, including Fraser Nelson, has been talking about this issue of the ballooning of PIP payments, yeah, and other benefits as well, particularly post the pandemic and post lockdown. And one of the fascinating things about this story is the demographic areas where it's really, really doubled. And it is, a lot of people would assume it'll be places where people work, you know, hard menial jobs, you know, labourers' jobs, where people put their backs out. It's completely the reverse. Queen's Park in London, an extremely smart, affluent area, has the highest proportion. Now, some people would say, well, it's because people like Ed Vasey and Daisy.
25: Daisy is obsessed by us getting married, so she could be Daisy.
3: I see, yeah, so it's the two of you. You've both got back pain.
25: Yeah. But,
2: okay, this is now getting really weird. But apparently the thing is, if you're being kind to these claimants, is that it's the sedentary lifestyle that is causing such an increase in
25: back pain. Yes, try presenting a radio show for 3 hours.
2: It's agony. Get the violin out. But then other people are saying, actually, it's simply that the middle classes have woken up to the fact that there is this benefit that they can claim. I suspect the truth is somewhere in the middle. But it is unaffordable for this government, and as you were saying, for John Healey.
25: I mean, I think the trouble with all of this is that I am like a stuck record on this. It's very, very boring. But, you know, we kind of all know what the problems are, but there's no kind of big idea. There's no even fronting it up for the British public. I mean, on benefits, the Tories have come out with this measure to give welfare recipients a sort of credit card, effectively, or a debit card, rather, which would restrict their payments on alcohol, cigarettes and gambling. They say it's taken from Australia, but we have, you know, in the Times today, Bernard Langan, who's the Times' correspondent in Australia, has pointed out it's actually a very controversial policy, and it applies mainly to Indigenous people, so it's also seen as racist. But I think the point here, Michael, is that you know, even the Tories say this policy, if it worked, would only save £500 million from a £50 billion bill. I mean, there's just no big idea in British politics anymore. And for me, welfare reform kind of encapsulates that, or lack of welfare.
3: Well, exactly. I mean, you simply cannot afford to pay out people huge sums of money for not working. People signed off for anxiety or, you know, deficit of attention or whatever it might be. You know, medicalizing any little worry or pain or anxiety or anything like that, and then using that as a qualification to get some kind of weekly payment without even having to show up for a job interview or anything like that.
25: Well, that's the point, because none of these interviews take place face-to-face since COVID.
3: No, I know, it's appalling. I mean, they should simply cut it, but Labour, I'm afraid, are so wedded to the idea that the ordinary working person needs help to help with the enormous rising cost of living that they can't cut these benefits. They have to. I mean, we just cannot afford the kind of welfare state. I mean, it's not only Britain that's found this. France is just as bad, if not worse. I mean, they tried raising the pension age to the huge rate, I think, of 64 from 62, and they had to put it back again because nobody would take that. It's just absurd. We're just expecting ever-increasing standard of living with somebody else paying.
2: I think the issue with the card, which, as you were saying, Ed, would be able to be spent on groceries but not on fags and booze and gambling, whatever else it might be, it does smack as of a real nanny state, and a lot of people will have an instinctive dislike of it, and particularly, as you said, in the Australian case where you add in racism to that sort of patronising element, it makes it even worse. However, when you stop and think, you know, when we see rough sleepers, all the charities say, don't give them cash, donate to a charity so that their help can be properly given. And their implication is that it will be spent on the wrong things. And again, that feels slightly patronising, but you have to nod to their expertise and say, well, if that is the answer, then you're probably onto something. And there is a similarity with the card's use.
3: Especially in Australia, I think there was a problem with widespread child abuse among some communities. And they felt that this is partly because people were spending so much money on alcohol. Women particularly were not getting the money they needed to feed their kids. Men went out and spent it all, smoked it, drank it, whatever. And it's a way of trying to curb, you know, terrible antisocial behaviour in certain areas. Well, how do you curb that? I mean, are people free to make the wrong decisions? That's the difficulty. If children are involved, they shouldn't be free.
2: And it also sounds complicated to me.
3: Yeah, very.
2: And as we know, with the tax system and the welfare system, when people get inside, you know, into Whitehall to try to work it out, one of the things they say is, if something's complicated, it's expensive,
3: yeah,
2: and it will inevitably lead to more expense rather than cutting the expense.
25: I have full confidence in our civil service.
3: As a man who ran it
25: complicated
3: for a
25: new policy that depends on technology.
2: A shiny bauble.
25: Laura says the Tory policy is not the same as the Australia card. It's about signals and fairness, not just money saving. It's part of a much wider plan, cuts. Listen to Helen Waitley's interview on Times Radio yesterday. You can do it on Catch Up. And what she said, you should know better, says Laura. But that the Tories said it was linked to the Australian policy. Daisy wants to come in.
2: Well, only that I know that Kemi Badenoch is also saying it's not just bringing in the card, that she wants to bring in face-to-face assessments for PIP, which does make perfect sense,
25: absolutely.
2: But again, sounds expensive, because the reason they did it, that was a cost-cutting measure. They let, you know, instead of a human saying yes or no, they, you know, decided that computer could say no, which has led to computer saying yes.
25: Now we want to go abroad to talk about a great statesman. He's called President Trump. He said that the US and China have never gotten along better as he toasted Xi Jinping at a state dinner in the White House yesterday. Let's listen to what he had to say.
4: President Xi and I have forged a friendship, a truly great friendship, actually, built on mutual respect and the vital interests of our people. We have spent time together all over the world, from Germany to Argentina, Japan to South Korea, and Beijing to Palm Beach, Florida. But remarkably, this is our first time meeting together here at the White House. And as President Xi has already seen, a lot has changed since he was last here.
25: Well, I thought it was a pretty significant visit by Xi. It was Trump's first. It was the first time an American president had gone to Andrews Air Force Base to greet a head of state, as it were, since Eisenhower met Khrushchev. And Trump, as you can imagine, was absolutely sycophantic. So the war, effectively, that China and America have had over trade and AI leadership and so on, it felt to me like Xi, Michael, had the upper hand on this visit.
3: I think he does, and he reacted very sensibly and soberly. I think he was probably very flattered. Some people say that it's a signal to China that actually they've won this competition because Trump has been so oleaginous and flattering to him. But actually, I think Trump did the right thing. I mean, if they are going to try to curtail along together, and in the end they have to, and in the end they've got to cooperate on things like AI and all the other tremendous problems that's associated with, and trade and all the rest of it, then they need a personal relationship. Trump does everything by personality. Xi probably much less so. He's much more governed by policy and by what is in his country's interest rather than whether he feels good chemistry. But nevertheless, it is a symbol that Trump understands the importance of China, and that's good. And I think Trump, despite the critics on his right in his own party, I think he did the right thing.
25: Well, yes, he did. But, I mean, in a sense, then, that should have been the policy all along. I mean, he started a kind of trade war with China. And to a certain extent, Daisy, I kind of supported America becoming more assertive with China, particularly on things like intellectual property and so on. And I support America in ensuring that, you know, the West, as it were, has a lead in AI. So it's not as if, it seems to me that Trump is not reached this position with China through great thought and statesmanship, but frankly, because he hasn't achieved his original aims.
2: He hasn't. He's failed miserably in his initial aims, and whether or not he's simply flip-flopped and he now genuinely believes that this is the right path ahead, or whether he decided that he was facing defeat anyway in his sort of war with China and should suck up to it. I mean, I thought that Gerald Baker was really interesting in the Times today, who clearly thinks that it's a sign of Trump's mental weakness, not his mental strength. And I think I agree with that. I understand where Michael's coming from. I just don't believe that actually Trump is being that sensible about it. Maybe that's because he does seem increasingly insane at the moment. that you just sort of immediately think the worst rather than thinking the best. Or at least I do now. I think I've got to that stage with Trump where I just immediately think, what's the crazy man up to now? Which isn't great when you're talking about the leader of the free world. But it does smack of flip-flop. And I get what you're saying, Michael, but surely if he was being sensible, then he wouldn't be trying to have this war with Canada, or he wouldn't be picking fights with Western democracies while simultaneously cozying up to China. I think that's the bit that makes me uneasy.
3: Yeah, he's pretty inconsistent, but he's inconsistent. He's consistently inconsistent.
2: Exactly.
3: But I do agree with you that it is probably a signal that he realised he's not going to win this war with China, that they've got weapons in their hand. I mean, withholding rare earths and other vital exports to America was a real threat. And he's realised that maybe he should smother them with all the, flimmery. Mm-hmm. Let them go, let the Chinese go and admire the new ballroom that he suggested that she does.
25: He loves a dictator, though. That's the other point.
3: It does, like
25: Xi made
3: man,
25: a clever point of saying, make America great again. It's exactly the same as Chinese national rejuvenation. But there are serious consequences to this, not least, obviously, the China's relationship with Taiwan and what China feels emboldened to do. So we'll have to see how this plays out. But I didn't get a great feeling from the state visit of President Xi to Donald Trump. But it came on the back, of course, of the UN General Assembly, UNGA. This is where all the leaders meet. Iran, Israel and the US got the most attention. This is the Israeli Prime Minister Benjamin Netanyahu speaking, and he's responding to delegates who are walking out in protest as he took to the stage.
5: Before I begin, just a quick announcement. If there are any other moral cowards who haven't yet left this hall, please do so now. Thank you very much.
25: In his address, he said the accusation that Israel was committing genocide was the biggest lie of the century. The president of Iran, President Pezeshkian, also spoke. He said the US could end the war between the two countries at any time. He held up images of Iranian children killed in the conflict. Now, Michael, I sort of found the UN General Assembly compelling because I had one
3: thought, which is it is the one time of the year, and it's almost unique now in a world beset by conflict, where all the kind of warring countries come together in a semi-neutral venue. It's slightly bizarre to see the president of Iran, who is at war with America, in New York, in the same room as effectively as the prime minister of Israel, with whom he's also at war. You've got Zelensky sticking it to the Russians and so on. It's a kind of amazing spectacle in some ways. I hope that doesn't sound too frivolous.
10: No, it is amazing, and it's welcome. But whether it's actually going to affect anything, whether it's actually going to lead to negotiations, even if they're informal meetings or informal ones, we don't know. I mean, sometimes it can, and it's good that the aides and the people who come along with the leaders sometimes do get together. I think the Iranians have been talking to the Americans face-to-face, not the leaders, but, you know, the officials, and that's good. And, of course, it is a time when you can show your anger, your protest publicly, and I have sympathy with the people who walked out from the Netanyahu speech, because

0: There's now talk of another peace treaty in Iran. So, you know, some things can be achieved at this great jamboree.
1: I agree, and I'm sort of naturally optimistic. It's just interesting, isn't it, going back to Donald Trump, he has done so much poo-pooing of the UN and similar organisations over the last 6-8 years that I think a lot of people think, well, if you don't have the support of the American president, actually what can be achieved in these, you know, talking shops, as he would call it. But I agree with you that simply the effect of people being in the same room will always be better than the opposite. You know, will always be better than what's left on the table. But yes, I'm not holding my breath that anything significant is going to come from this.
0: But you must have held your breath at the highlight of the UNGA, UN General Assembly, which of course was Ed Miliband, who met Feroz Khan, not the Iranian foreign minister, but an American social media influencer.
2: Hang on a minute, you're that Feroz guy, aren't you?
3: You recognise me.
2: You had to be in jail, though.
3: I did.
2: Wow. What are you doing here?
3: I spread positivity in kind of social media, wow. And I happened to come across you. Wow. Well, Jess, what do you do for a living?
2: I'm the Foreign Secretary of Great Britain.
3: Okay, please forgive me. I don't know what that is.
2: I'm like Marco Rubio of Great
3: Okay,
2: Britain.
3: That's
2: his job.
3: Really?
2: Yeah. Well,
3: what's your name, by the way?
2: Ed Miliband. Yeah.
3: Ed Khan. Nice to meet you. What makes your work so special?
2: Well, I'm trying to make the world a better place.
3: Yeah.
2: And that's important to me.
0: There's a lot of cringing going on in the studio. It's the first time I've listened to it, actually. I thought Ed Miliband sounded like he was in on the joke, so I quite like that. And also, Number 10's unapologetic. I mean, they're pointing out that alongside memes from my show, this has got millions of views, has much more cut through than an interview with Laura Koonsberg.
1: Well, I mean, cut through is one thing. Reaching eyeballs is one thing. Whether you're impressing those eyeballs is quite another. And I've seen it. I've seen the video as well as heard it. And it is proper cringe, as the kids would say. And you see, you know, Miliband sort of clutching his pearls in surprise. I mean, he's not going to win any Oscars for this performance. And I have absolutely no issue with politicians engaging with social media or engaging with influencers or TikTokers or anything, if there is a sort of message behind it and if there is some authenticity. And I don't agree with you that it was authentic. It came across as very, very fake.
0: No, I thought Miliband kind of communicated that he knew it was fake. That's the point I'm making.
1: I don't think he did. And my understanding of the purpose of, you know, what this guy does is he does go up to people spontaneously and ask them what they do. In inverted commas. And this was the setup. And that's why it kind of offended. I hate to sound really, you know, on my high horse, but it sort of offended me. I was like, what a waste of time of the foreign secretaries.
0: Ooh.
4: Yeah. Well, it was a setup. Of course it was. But I mean, it is the point that many more people are going to see him and think, oh, is that the guy that, you know, dictates British foreign policy? What is British foreign policy? What are they on about? What is little old Britain up to? You know, people ask questions that they wouldn't have even thought about before. And so I suppose he thinks that he can, you know, do his bit to increase Britain's influence. Whether or not that makes a bean of difference in the real world, I'm not sure.
0: I mean, I think we need a new section of the show, Daisy Disapproves. We'll pick one news story a week that Daisy disapproves of.
1: Can we talk about the Batman story, though? Because I am not going to be snippy about that.
0: Yes, we have two stories to get through.
1: That's my favourite.
0: They're both funny. And also, interestingly, both stories require your views, Daisy, not Michael's.
4: Oh, dear. Oh.
0: So let's start with what makes a man attractive. Apparently,
1: I'm sure sexist of you to say that Michael might not have an opinion on that.
0: If you went on a date and the bloke said, you know what, Daisy, I'll give 40 quid to charity, you'd say, I'm going to marry that guy. And if you said, actually, Daisy, I'll give 100 quid to charity, you'd say, well, he might be worth a fling, but that's it. So apparently, women are attracted to generous men, but not too generous. I can actually work out the anthropology behind this, but I'll see if you can.
1: So I think what they would... Oh, think, all right. Left me speechless there. Challenge accepted. I think what they said, they've done some research and they showed various women, men interacting with, you know, charitable giving. And they showed, you know, one man who gave nothing and another man who gave £40 and another man who gave £80 or equivalent. And the one who gave 40 was overwhelmingly the most attractive. And I think probably working backwards, the one who gave 100, most of us just think, what a show off. You know, quite vulgar.
0: I thought it was, who's paying for my dinner?
1: I don't think. I think it's, well, personally.
4: That's what he gave it to, though. Surely it depends on the cause. I mean, if he gave it to a good cause, good. If he gave it to some absolute...
0: No, no, no.

0: I think it's interesting you said show off. I wasn't expecting
1: you,
0: that.
1: You were thinking...
0: You think it's performative.
1: I suspect that most women would think, what's he trying to... you know,
0: men, women like a generous man, but not a show off.
1: That's what I... That's how I read it. And that obviously the person who gave nothing was considered mean and he was sort of bottom of the heap. But the one who gave a sort of happy medium came out top.
2: Yeah. Well, people like moderation in most things anyway. I mean, the one who's gave 100, you could say, well, he's just terribly rich and doesn't really care about his money. You know, to him, it's just chicken feed and let him scatter it out where he will. I mean, we don't know. You've got to know what he gave it to and whether or not he had the means to do it.
0: Interesting taking the story on.
2: Indeed.
0: I mean, I was wondering who on earth commissions bizarre research like this, but we now need a second research piece about what you give your charity money to. But let's end with the story that Daisy has been gearing up
1: itching
0: for all day. She's so excited. And Times Radio listeners love me singing, so I'll introduce the story. Batman. It's true that the phrase "not all heroes wear capes" really should be banned. It's the most annoying phrase ever. But unfortunately, you can't avoid using it when you find out that a man dressed as Batman nicked a handbag thief in Norwich.
1: Exactly.
0: In Norwich, of all places.
1: And it wasn't just Batman, but he was going to a fancy dress, to a superhero's fancy dress party, and there was a whole gang of them all dressed as different superheroes, and they saw this incident take place. They saw a woman having her bag snatched, and Batman led the chase in full cape with the mask, with everything, and he got the perp, as the tabloids would call him, tackled him, got the police there. There's this most brilliant photograph in the Times of Batman with the police and with the grateful lady, you know, damsel in distress who got her handbag back, and I can't now remember who the other superheroes
0: were. Yeah, I'm just thinking about Lara Wildenberg wrote the article. It's on the Times app. It's probably in today's paper as well, but I only read the app.
1: It is in
0: He was followed by his friends dressed as Mr. Fantastic from the Fantastic Four, Poison Ivy from Batman, and Cyclops from the X-Men. I mean,
1: it's, you know, too good.
0: You can't be just an unassuming bag thief in Norwich, can you?
2: Not at all. Not at all. You get the whole of the world's goodies chasing after you, and what a hero. Of course, I would be slightly suspicious that this thing was a setup also.
1: You cynic.
2: I know, I'm afraid so. But if the lady was grateful and she didn't say, no, actually, I arranged this, if it was genuine, great, and what a coincidence. And we need Batmen all over every town in Britain.
0: Thank you so much to Daisy and Michael Binion. Daisy McAndrew and Michael Binion for being such excellent guests.
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6: 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Some fun, some food, it's all inside this Happy Meal. 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
12: You know, Charlie Bigham says the best things happen when you're not rushing. Take a good marinade. Not much seems to be changing, but quietly, everything is. That's why Charlie rests the chicken for his tikka masala in spiced double cream for so long. Sure, it takes time. But then again, if you're looking for shortcuts, you're in the wrong kitchen. Charlie Bigham's slowly does it.
13: Good morning from the Times Radio newsroom. I'm Chris Dabbs. Housing Secretary Angela Rayner has publicly criticised Home Secretary Shabana Mahmood's plan to make permanent residency harder for foreign workers. Speaking ahead of Labour's annual conference, Ms. Rayner said that changing the goalposts is unfair to social care staff who moved to Britain to look after vulnerable people. Meanwhile, the Prime Minister has ruled out calling a snap general election, insisting the next vote will not take place until 2029.
14: No election anytime soon. I'm focused on the job as Prime Minister, doing what I said I would do. I will lay out a big speech in Liverpool next week, which will say further about the direction I want to take the country in the coming period. The focus is on that.
13: Pope Leo has arrived in France at the start of a landmark four-day papal tour. Catholic leaders are hoping the huge crowds will kickstart a spiritual renewal across the historically Catholic but secular nation. Ruth Gledhill is the assistant editor at The Tablet and told Times Radio that Pope Leo is extremely popular, with tickets to events in France going quickly.
15: They kind of went in minutes, you know, the demand has been incredible.
16: He seems to be very popular, partly because he's so engaged and able to articulate concerns about climate, about social justice, about refugees and migrants.
13: More than half of parents charging their adult children rent are secretly returning the money to help them buy a home. Research from Nationwide reveals parents charge £300 a month on average, effectively using rent payments as a stepping stone to help young adults save for a deposit. NHS England has announced plans to suspend any member of staff caught snooping in patient files. It's after a number of data breaches affecting people involved in high-profile incidents. Dr. Sanjoy Kumar's daughter, Grace, was stabbed to death in the Nottingham attacks in June 2023. He says more needs to be done.
17: I would call upon, and what the other families would call upon, is the Secretary of State to actually make this a criminal offence.
13: And with the sports news, here's Matt Hutchinson.
18: Manchester City could face a fine, a points deduction or expulsion from the Premier League. We understand the club have been found guilty of breaking the vast majority of more than 100 of the financial rules they were accused of breaching between 2009 and 2018. City's hierarchy has again denied any wrongdoing and says the Premier League process is still ongoing. We understand Premier League clubs are now considering legal action against City. Elsewhere, England boss Thomas Tuchel says Cole Palmer misses way too many England camps after he withdrew from another squad with an injury. Palmer has, though, started all five league games for Chelsea so far this season. A YouGov poll has found 64% of football fans are against alcohol being allowed in the stands during matches once again. Prime Minister Andy Burnham wants to overturn a ban that's been in place for the last 41 years. And Dan Lawrence has been called into England's cricket squad for the series-deciding one-day international against Sri Lanka at the Oval on Sunday.
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20: Hello, welcome to Frontline with me, Kate Chabot, and this time we are joined by Diane Francis, a senior fellow at the Atlantic Council in Washington. She's editor-at-large with the National Post and has a best-selling Substack where she writes about geopolitics, including the war in Ukraine and Putin's Russia. Diane, great to see you again. Welcome back.
21: Yes, thank you.
20: So this week, Diane, Presidents Trump and Zelensky met on the fringes of the UN General Assembly in New York. Donald Trump said afterwards that Putin must end the war. Do you think Donald Trump is taking President Zelensky more seriously now that he can affect global energy prices, according to Donald Trump, with strikes on Russian refineries affecting diesel in the US, he says?
21: Well, the diesel thing, he's trying to lay off the blame on Ukraine. The diesel price problem is because of his war in Iran. Let's make no mistake about that. You know, you've got blockages of oil transport and LNG out of the Middle East. What has changed is, as you point out, a softening of the attitude toward Ukraine. And I think this is because, look, this is a guy, Trump, who only likes winners. And that's why he likes Putin and he likes Xi and all these big shots. But Zelensky, he saw as a loser who was clinging and preventing him from getting credit for changing, stopping the war. And that's, of course, not the case. And now I think that he realizes, because of the Pentagon and the CIA making visits and watching it carefully, and the incredible efforts of the Ukrainians, that they have turning the, they are turning the tide. You know, it still is going to be forever war, but they are in the driver's seat, not Putin. And that, of course, means in Trump's mind, they're winners. So let's back a winner. I like winners.
20: And the day after that meeting, the U.S. Secretary of State Marco Rubio met the Russian Foreign Minister Sergei Lavrov and confirmed afterwards that Russia would be invited to the G20 in December. How much is this about trying to get the Ukrainian and Russian leaders together in Miami, in your view?
21: Well, I think that they, you know, there's no way Zelensky will go to Russia, which was the first initial offer. Come to Russia. Okay, we'll talk. And there's no way Putin will really want a three-way. You know, I think he's balking at all of this. And the G7, though, he will go to, in which case, you know, Zelensky might be there, and then they engineer some kind of a sit-down, the three of them, and get something done. But it's a game of cat and mouse. And, you know, Russia is just pummeling the heck out of the civilians and the infrastructure. And it's also getting more aggressive toward Europe. And I think it's all just hoping that everybody will give up, but Ukrainians will never give up.
20: Do you think there is any new diplomatic momentum at the moment? Or does it simply depend on what Trump does when Putin ignores that offer of the mutual moratorium on energy strikes?
21: It's going to be Trump. It's got to be Trump. It's got to be somebody from outside. The UN is toothless. Trump wants to do this. He says he's going to do it. And it's on his agenda. So that's good news. The other thing, too, that's really interesting to point out is that while Europe is doing its bit to help Ukraine, of course, and shoveling all its money into buying weapons for it, the American people indirectly gave an enormous vote of support for Ukraine when they handed over what I call the sledgehammer sanctions bill to Trump to hold over the heads of not just Russia, but China as well. And, you know, because China is going to be sanctioned, could be sanctioned under this legislation for buying a lot of oil from Russia. So, you know, the American people and just about every senator and congressman from every state of the union voted in favor of this thing. People do not like Russia and they want this to stop.
20: And of course, the big question will be whether Donald Trump is ever prepared to enforce those sanctions and use them to entice President Putin to the negotiating table.
21: Exactly. And it would be an enormous move. It would be considered an act of war by Russia. And of course, he's also meeting shortly with or at this point with China. And China would also be sanctioned, along with India, along with some European countries who are still buying Russian oil and gas. So it's an enormous weapon. That's why I call it the sledgehammer. But, you know, it gives him leverage, and that's important.
20: And, of course, we are talking, as you say, there is that meeting taking place today between President Xi and President Trump. I'll ask you about that in a little while. We don't know the results of that meeting yet because we're talking on Thursday at 2:05 London time, that is. The results will come out after this conversation, unfortunately. We do know the results, or it looks like the State Duma elections in Russia went according to expectations, with United Russia increasing its constitutional majority. How do you think President Putin is going to use that win to strengthen his hand?
21: Well, he manipulated the win, and he's going to say that my people are behind me, and he's going to say to any people that are dissidents, well, you know, the people have spoken. And, of course, we know that that's a sham. The whole thing is a sham. And, you know, all of the opposition to the war parties were removed from ballots. So it was either vote for him or don't vote. And that really is all it was. I don't know whether the turnout was pretty large or not. But, you know, this is a disenfranchised group of people, the Russians. And they've been dragged through the mud with this war, and it's quite awful. And I've got to believe. And also, there is credible polling, Kate, in Russia that says that a majority of Russians are against the Ukraine war. They want it to stop.
1: Mm-hmm. The Institute for the Study of War says that the Kremlin is also using the results to try and legitimize its occupation of the parts of Ukraine it has invaded. So do you think this actually lays the foundations now to effectively make them permanent parts of Russia, if that is in fact what Putin is going to use this result to do?
21: Well, he's already officially annexed the two southern parts of Zaporizhia and the other one, I've forgotten the name, in Ukraine that they occupy. And so they are actually officially part of they've been annexed by Russia. And yes, he will. But, you know, the whole area of Donbass and Donetsk is fluid right now. I mean, the Ukrainians in the last 4 weeks have mounted a counteroffensive that has actually reduced or eliminated all of the Russian gains for the past year in the area. So it's still contested, and the Ukrainians are still forceful there.
1: European intelligence officials from the Czech Republic, Latvia and Sweden have warned of an imminent Russian test of NATO. This was after Poland's prime minister said Russia might launch an attack by drones or missiles to test NATO Article 5. What conditions do you think would motivate Putin to do that?
21: Well, you know, I've written recently that he has been jabbing away at NATO countries for ages. And the Europeans continue to call this a hybrid war. And, you know, that's just a euphemism. He's declared war. He's nibbling away and chipping away at NATO countries. In the last few weeks, there have been several major attacks or attempted attacks, such as the Leipzig airport attack, attempted attack in Germany. That would have been a catastrophic attack. And it was Russians, but it took the Germans weeks and weeks to decide whether it was in fact Russian origin and then to say something publicly. But if you look at, there are maps out there as to the amount of hybrid attacks underway against Europe. You know, Putin is doing it this way because he cannot take on NATO. He cannot beat NATO. NATO, if it's unified and there is an Article 5 action, he can't beat. That doesn't mean they're going to go into Ukraine and kick him out. But NATO is too powerful, and of course it has the United States behind it as well. So, you know, he's nibbling away, and I would say that it's already a war. Whether they want to admit it or not, they're already at war.
1: And how much, though, at the moment, do you think that this sort of nibbling away is motivated by putting pressure on the allies that support Ukraine and to deter them from doing so, rather than a direct attack on NATO, as it were?
21: Well, I think it's you know, I think it's a direct attack on NATO. But apparently some of these attacks haven't met the threshold of an Article 5 invocation. You know, an attack on one and an attack on all. And they don't want to do that. I mean, nobody wants a war because we're talking nuclear powers here. Mm. And it's quite frightening. But he's attacking Europe repeatedly in other ways, through disinformation, through media, through tricks, through politics, through corruption. The whole idea is to demoralize the Europeans and make them question the wisdom of their huge financial support for Ukraine.
1: It's really interesting that you say that you think Article 5 is already sort of being tested by the kind of actions of the Kremlin. What do you think? It's been described to me that NATO at the moment doesn't really have red lines. It kind of has red zones. Do you think that that's a dangerous thing to have? And if so, what should the red line be, do you think?
21: Well, that is what they don't know. They're debating this. You know, I would further guess that if the Leipzig drone attack had actually happened and with catastrophic results, I think we would be in the middle of a war. I think that Germany
1: really
21: would have to invoke the Article 5. And then I think we're talking about the European war being undertaken. Right now, it's all surreptitious and it's all sneaky and it's all about
1: It's really interesting what you say, that had something gone catastrophically wrong in the Leipzig incidents, that you think it would have been Europe at war. What do you think the NATO response? I mean, I know we're talking hypothetically. It never yes. happened, thankfully. But I suppose this is the kind of miscalculation, accidental stumbling into situation that you have to consider, isn't it? What do you think the correct or the NATO response would have been in that situation? What is the correct response when you say Europe would have been at war?
21: Well, I think that they would have had to convene and say this really constitutes, don't just because you tried to hide your identity, you have mounted an attack on a NATO country, and we are going to, now Germany has to do this. The one that's attacked has to do this. And the Germans are, you know, they want to be pacifists, but they can't be. But there are other things that Europe should be doing. And I think Europe should ban any Russian from entering Europe. I think they should confiscate every piece of property owned by a Russian oligarch or corporation and give it to Ukraine to defend itself. I think they can take those kinds of actions short of invoking an Article 5, which means maybe the end of the world.
1: It's interesting you say that because, you know, I hear the counter argument that actually you've got to work with the Russians that are outside Russia as well, and that excluding them, you've got to think of the future. You've got to think long term. You've got to think post Putin. And there has to be a relationship with Russia going forward.
21: I know that argument is there. But, you know, I point to the fact that, and I really don't care about Russia because Russia is a terrible place and it's run by ruthless, terrible people. That's their problem. What happened after the Afghanistan war, which was another poorly fought war by the Russian military that didn't succeed after years and years and cost them treasury and blood. And those soldiers came back and they were upset. And then we had a mini revolution inside Russia and Gorbachev took power. I don't see why that can't. And then the whole place broke into pieces, you know, Ukraine being the first republic of the Soviet Union to leave, and then 18 others left. So, and then the satellites were lost. So, you know, I would hope, my dream would be that the people that have suffered the most from the war in Russia, the Russians, would rise up, get rid of Putin, and then let the country fall apart into the, you know, there's 14 different ethnic groups. It really isn't one country. It's still an empire controlled by white Slavic men who live in St. Petersburg and Moscow that have control over 11 time zones. It's not going to last because, you know, it only lasts now because of fear and gulags. But if there's a big upsetness among the Russian population and an uprising and a new leader, I think we could see the breakup of the Russian Federation.
1: That is a lot of this, though, isn't it? And at the moment, yeah. although he's, you know, the Putin's position right now is brittle, but it's firm, isn't it? His hold on power.
21: Totally. Mm. Unfortunately.
1: So the Latvian president, he has said that he doesn't see any evidence of a conventional attack by Russia, but that there is increasing pressure in terms of the sabotage, the cyber attacks and the subversive activity. What do you think, then, is the best way to limit this risk, then, of miscalculation?
21: Well, I think that, if they don't want, if they want to avert a war, which I think we all do, I really think they have to take some of the actions, like I said. I mean, they have to be punitive. They have to start to really oppress Russia. I think that the sledgehammer sanctions that Trump has now, thanks to Congress, should be invoked. And we should go hell-bent for leather to bankrupt that country, because that probably is the easiest, safest way to stop what they do.
1: The newish British Prime Minister, Andy Burnham, he has spoken of setting up a centre to counter Russian disinformation, calling Russian disinformation a poisonous tide. And yet defence experts in this country have been quick to point out that this has happened before, after the Novichok poisonings in Britain. So how do you make that kind of thing work effectively if he's announcing we have to do it again? What's been happening? I mean, why is it that we seem to be so ineffective against Russian disinformation?
21: Well, I really don't know, unless it's just because people don't realize it. Look, social media bombards everybody's lives all the time. We don't know where this stuff comes from. Now we know there's that AI can produce flawless videos of people, and we don't know the difference. So, you know, all of this has to be sorted out very carefully. You know, I point to the Brexit. Look at the Brexit, but look at the interference in the Brexit situation. I don't know if that made all the difference or what, but, and I happen to think it was a mistake. Maybe a lot of Brits don't think it was. But, you know, that was a matter of very massive foreign interference in a democratic process. And so we've got to be vigilant about it more than ever. And, you know, they are very good at this. This is what they do. They just, you know, for instance, there was an incident in France where some pigs' heads were cut off and they were strewn around the streets. And this was designed to foster anti-Semitism or riots and so on. It was a Russian operation. I mean, they're doing all this sort of thing all the time. And, you know, I think we just have to be more vigilant and crack down when it happens. But I really think we should preemptively start to punish the Russians. I don't care about the oligarchs, and I don't care about Russian companies. You know, they confiscate British companies without thinking. We don't do the same. We should be doing that at the very least.
1: President, we mentioned earlier, President Xi and Trump, they'll be meeting in New York today. Expectations are low. What do you think is the most pressing issue from this meeting that should be addressed?
21: Well, the trade thing seems to be dealt with pretty well. If you recall, they had a bilateral in May, just in May, and they sorted out a lot of the tariff stuff. And so that's calmed down. The biggest issue right now is what to do about AI. And they are both the AI superpowers, and they are already talking about all kinds of guardrails that they can put in place, a hotline to notify one another if something's gone awry in their countries with AI or SI, whatever you want to call it. And so that, to me, is the most important thing they're talking about.
1: It is important. At this point, we do not know if there'll be an announcement about it. But notably, Donald Trump wanted to recoin the phrase and call it SI, superintelligence, saying it wasn't, and almost sort of put it in the same category of the dangers that people talk about to humanity that it poses, in the same category as people who talk about global warming. It doesn't bode well.
21: Donald Trump is a trip. I mean, I don't know. Changing it from AI to SI may not be a bad idea. I mean, artificial, what does that really mean? It isn't artificial. It's real. And it is super. So he may be okay on that score, but the rest of the other stuff. But I think it's important that his Treasury Secretary, Bessent, has spent a number of days with the Vice Premier of China talking about guardrails. And because this probably is the biggest issue that they have to wrestle with.
1: Mm. President Xi now regards China, it said, as an equal to the US, something that has evolved over this and the previous Trump administrations. What impact do you think that will have on China's inclination or not to help end current conflicts where it has influence or even start a new one?
21: I can't read his mind, but they are. It is the big two hegemons. That's what we're looking at. They're running the world. And whatever they do really has a ripple effect toward everyone. Yes, we can nudge. Europe is important. If it isn't divided, it can be a big influence. But these two guys are going to sit down and they're going to talk about AI guardrails. They're probably not going to talk about Taiwan because neither one of them wants to start a war over that and various other aspects.
1: And probably not going to talk about Ukraine, do you think, Diane? Neither, do you think?
21: Well, he's tried with Ukraine and they've tried to get China to put pressure on Putin. And he, you know, they still have to all the world a partnership, Russia and China. And so he's, you know, averse to doing that. He's also averse to putting pressure on Iran, which he has a relationship with. It's very tricky, but that's why I think the sledgehammer sanctions kind of cut through the whole thing. I mean, Trump is sitting across the table from a man whose economy he can shut down by invoking those sanctions on Russian oil that they buy. And they really rely a lot on it, not completely, but a lot. So, you know, it's a little bit of a different situation.
1: Are you feeling quite optimistic then that he might do that then?
21: Well, I think Russia can only be stopped if it goes bankrupt, and I think the sanctions will do that. And if someone's hurt along the way, I don't care. I mean, remember, Hungary and Slovakia are still buying Russian oil, which I find appalling. But, you know, India, China, I mean, India's an ally, but, you know, we've got to stop it. And he's not going to stop it. The Ukrainians can hold it where it is, but they can't stop it. It's going to have to. That's the only way the war ends.
1: There was a suggestion of a trilateral meeting between Donald Trump, Xi, and Putin to end the war in Ukraine. Do you think that is a viable option at all? It seems extraordinary to do it without Ukraine at the table at all.
21: Well, there's that. And then I really don't think that Trump should want to be in a room where two guys are against him. And I don't think she wants to be in a room where he's having to state yes or no whether he backs the evil empire of Russia. So I really...
1: So that's a no then.
21: Pardon?
1: That's a no then for a viable option.
21: I think it's not viable at all.
1: Mm. When he takes stock of the war, what impact do you think will the battlefield and domestic realities have on Putin's theory of what victory is and what he might want to achieve over this winter, do you think?
21: Well, he's having a tough time. I mean, the Ukrainians just keep coming back in waves. And, you know, as I say, they have a lot of wind at their back now with the sanctions bill that the American Congress has passed. And, you know, that's a big lever. And then you've got Europe is solidly behind financing the war. And their army is quite amazing. I mean, they have just retaken a whole year of land that was captured by Russia. Can they push them back to their border? I can't see how that can happen. But given their you know, their superiority technologically, you know, they're going to really continue to push. And I don't know. I like to think we're at the beginning of the end.
1: Dan, it's been really good talking to you. Thank you so much for your time today.
21: Anytime. Thanks, Kate.
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11: Hello, good morning. It's 6 o'clock. 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
25: The headlines. Premier League clubs are looking into whether they can make compensation claims over Manchester City's breach of financial rules. And Angela Rayner tells the Times that the Home Secretary's plan to make it harder for migrant workers to claim permanent residence in the UK is unfair.
11: Ahead, what penalties could Manchester City face? We'll speak to one of the leading experts on football finance in the country. And why David Beckham made £38 million out of the World Cup. Those two things aren't connected, by the way.
25: That's a clear, helpful clarification. I think it's more how he made £38 million out of the World Cup. I think almost in one show, in every hydration break, there was David Beckham. It is Saturday, the 26th of September.
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11: And now with the news, here's Rob Mullarkey.
27: Callum, thank you. Good morning. Manchester City's Premier League rivals and other football clubs could each claim £100 million in compensation after the former champions were found guilty of nearly all of their 115 alleged breaches of financial rules. City insist they have irrefutable evidence to disprove the charges, and it is understood that they will appeal. But the hearing to determine the sanctions may not be held until after the end of the season, in which any appeal process is completed. Speaking to Times Radio, the sports law specialist Simon Leaf explained what any claimant would have to demonstrate.
28: They'll need to show that but for Man City's breach of the regulations, if that's what it turns out being, they would have achieved a different outcome to the outcome that was at least on paper achieved at the time.
27: The Spain midfielder Rodri, who was at Manchester City from 2019 until last summer, has mounted a strong defence of his former employers. Speaking ahead of Spain's Nations League match against England this evening, he said that City's titles were deserved and should never be taken away.
29: It's not paid off by money, you know, it's paid with effort, with partnership, being shoulder to shoulder every day. And yeah, we had a lot of success the years, and I can only tell you that everything was deserved.
27: Football finance experts are warning the fallout could threaten commercial sponsorship arrangements, and members of staff at City fear they'll lose their jobs amid some anger that those executives who were at the club at the time will not speak publicly. Angela Rayner says the Home Secretary's plan to make it harder for foreign workers to claim permanent residence in the UK is unfair. In an interview with The Times ahead of Labour's party conference in Liverpool, the Housing Secretary said the plan would affect foreign care workers who had moved their lives here to look after our loved ones. Rayner said she stood by the criticism she made of the plan before she rejoined the government under Andy Burnham, when she described it as un-British. Iran's foreign minister has proposed a new plan for the reopening of the Strait of Hormuz to maritime navigation within 7 days. According to reports, President Trump is expected to reject it because Tehran says its conditions must be met, including the unfreezing of Iranian assets. Speaking at the United Nations in New York, Abbas Araghchi said the next move lies with Washington.
30: Iran has conveyed to the United States through Qatar a concrete 7-day plan. The choice now rests with the United States. Iran does not accept coercion, threat, or intimidation. And Iran will not surrender its sovereign rights under pressure.
27: The US tech company OpenAI says it has alerted dozens of institutions that their websites may have been compromised by its artificial intelligence agents acting improperly. Websites, including those operated by the US financial regulator, the Securities and Exchange Commission, and universities were among those affected. OpenAI systems have now been implicated in a number of such incidents, including one breach of an Australian government health website earlier this week. And Pope Leo will celebrate an open-air mass in Paris later. Tens of thousands of people are expected at the Place de la Concorde during the first papal visit to France in 18 years. For a roundup of the news on demand, find the Times Radio briefing on the Times Radio app.
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11: Hello, good morning. Welcome to Times Radio Breakfast with Rosie Wright and Callum MacDonald. It's Saturday morning, the 26th of September. Manchester City have been found guilty of nearly all of the 115 alleged breaches of Premier League rules over which they were being investigated. The charges over financial reporting relate to nine seasons from 2010 to 2018 and include not providing accurate financial information, not disclosing full details of the manager Roberto Mancini's pay and full details of players' pay. Manchester City are expected to appeal. The verdict could open the way for City's rivals to each claim more than £100 million in compensation. Mass-scale cheating of this nature means the victories of the most successful team in modern English football are now ruined, as are the missed opportunities for other clubs who did stick to the rules. Fans, celebrations and so many situations and contexts are now null and void. Those who never had a victory parade are questioning whether they should actually have been celebrating. This morning then we'll hear from Times journalists, football finance experts and a former chairperson of Manchester City.
25: Elsewhere today, diesel prices in some parts of Scotland are already at over £2 a litre. The ongoing conflict in the Middle East and the Russia-Ukraine war have pushed up the cost of crude oil. That's led to higher fuel, higher energy costs. The average price is now over 198.3 pence per litre. So it's gone up over 14 pence this month alone, according to the RAC. All of this will clearly pile pressure on Labour to abandon plans for a fuel duty hike in next month's budget, the first of Andy Burnham's premiership.
11: Also on Breakfast this morning, when a PM rules out an early general election, can we believe him? And Hudson and Harry are with us after nine. It's the Saturday morning duo who put the day's headlines to rights. Gitto Harry will bring his number 10 expertise, and Rebecca Hudson from the News Movement will bring her journalistic analysis to this morning's proceedings.
25: Yeah, what do you do when the rumour mill has started and you can't actually quite work out where it even originated from? These rumours of an early election. Andy Burnham has absolutely ruled it out. Lisa Nandy, the Culture Secretary, will be here in an hour's time. We will check if she also believes it's not going to happen.
11: The unexpected but very enjoyable Saturday morning round this morning from the government. We're looking forward to that after seven.
25: So keep in touch with us this morning. You can text the programme 87222, start your message with the word Times, or you can WhatsApp us as well, of course, 0333 003 2353.
11: So we'll start this morning with Manchester City, and let's explain some of the background to you and how we've got to here. Back in February 2023, and after a four-year investigation, the club were charged with more than 100 breaches of the Premier League's financial rules. These included
25: 54 counts of failure to provide accurate financial information between 2009 and 2010 and between 2017 and 18.
11: 14 counts of failure to provide accurate details for player and manager payments during those same periods.
25: 5 counts of failure to comply with UEFA's rules, including on financial fair play. If you hear it later, that's also known as FFP.
11: 7 counts of breaching the Premier League's profitability and sustainability rules. These are known as PSR.
25: We told you there were lots. 35 counts of failure to cooperate with Premier League investigations between December 2018 and February 2023.
11: Hearings began in September 2024 and ran for around 12 weeks. Manchester City strongly denied all charges, and they've said their case is supported by a comprehensive body of irrefutable evidence.
25: At the same time, the club were winning. During the period covered by the case, the club won 8 trophies, including three Premier League titles, three League Cups, one Community Shield, and an FA Cup.
11: Let's get into it then with Kieran Maguire, author, academic and football finance expert and host of the Price of Football podcast. Good morning, Kieran.
6: Morning, Callum.
11: We're so grateful to be speaking with you. So we've covered off some of the charges there. If I may be so bold, can you put that into normal human speak for us? Help us understand what actually they were accused of doing wrong.
6: There's three broad accusations. The first is that Manchester City have received money from the club owner, Sheikh Mansour, but they've disguised it as sponsorship income from sponsors based in Abu Dhabi, which is, of course, directly or indirectly connected to Sheikh Mansour. And the benefit to that is that it boosts the money that goes into City's coffers. The second accusation is that Manchester City were paying people off book. So that's going to be managers, coaches, potentially players as well. And that reduces Manchester City's wage bill, which meant that they were within the 105 million limit for allowable losses that the Premier League instigated in 2013. And the third accusation is one of non-cooperation with the investigation, because Manchester City claimed that their systems had been hacked and therefore effectively the investigation was null and void.
11: And so help us understand also, Kieran, why these things lead to an advantage and why there is now a concern from other teams that they have been cheated, that they have been defrauded in some way out of potential victories.
6: Well, football is a talent game, and if you want to get the best talent, you've got to recruit the best players, pay the highest transfer fees and the highest wages. If we take a look at Manchester City's average league position before the takeover by Sheikh Mansour, it was 14th in the Premier League. Since the acquisition, they've averaged a second place. So there has been an acceleration. The trophy cabinet has been bulging as a result of the takeover. And if the money coming into the club was not appropriately dealt with through the financials, then that would have given Manchester City a competitive advantage over its rivals, and therefore that would taint the trophies which had been won.
11: So why do these rules exist? Why have they been brought in? How long have they existed for? And is this evidence of the rules? Well, I was going to say the rules working. They've been found to have breached on well over 100 incidents. I'm just wondering if we should say that this is the system working, or actually if the system is lethargic when it comes to holding clubs to account.
6: Well, the rules were brought in as a result of some club owners being uncomfortable with the likes of Roman Abramovich at Chelsea and then Sheikh Mansour at Manchester City, effectively becoming disruptor clubs, setting new benchmarks as far as wages and transfer fees were concerned, being able to recruit the best talent, and in the eyes of the critics, effectively being able to buy success through higher wages and higher recruitment fees. So that was the position. So the rules were introduced to try to cap the allowable losses, to still not demand that clubs broke even, but to give every club in theory a chance. And there has been a wide variety of clubs who have won the Premier League since Manchester City's takeover, including the likes, of course, of Leicester City, Chelsea themselves, Liverpool, and so on. And of course, we've got Arsenal at present. So that's the logic behind the system. The implementation is very difficult because it's relying upon compliance. It's relying upon clubs making sure that they apply the rules internally and they report the rules externally to the Premier League in an appropriate manner. And this is effectively the charge against Manchester City, that they have defrauded the Premier League in terms of what's been submitted.
11: Let's go on to consider then what happens now. And I suppose trying to pull from anything that could come close to resembling a precedent in this case, Kieran. So I was looking at Chelsea, who were found guilty of a significant number of charges by the Premier League and the FA. They got fined. And I actually think in your analysis, there's a suggestion that in that context, football clubs are almost glad when they get a fine. They write a cheque, they move on. What are the sanction options, do we think, in this unprecedented scenario with Manchester City?
6: I mean, I absolutely agree with you that Chelsea was an interesting case. I mean, that was slightly different in the sense that this was new owners acquiring the club, and during their period of due diligence, they discovered that illicit payments or unauthorised payments had been made to agents and so on over a long period of time. And therefore, because they self-reported, the commission gave what many people considered to be a very lenient punishment in the form of a fiscal penalty. So that's a precedent. We've also had recently Everton have been had to give a £35 million of compensation to Burnley Football Club when Everton ironically had a points deduction for a breach of the PSR rules when they overspent. And again, the system this time spotted Everton cooperated with the Premier League to an extent. We had Nottingham Forest also having a points deduction. So as far as the adjudicating commission is concerned, and it will be the same three people who have seen all the evidence, they have effectively a blank palette as to the differences between the sanctions. So it could be a fine, it could be a points deduction. In theory, Manchester City could be expelled from the Premier League, or I think most people think that's highly remote. And then there's the thorny issue of could Manchester City's achievements in winning trophies, could they effectively be annulled and the trophies be reallocated to other clubs on a backdated basis?
11: The turmoil here is staggering, isn't it, Kieran? This is absolutely detonated the reputation of what is often referred to as the best league in the world. And here we are now, considering it disintegrating, and the history of it over these last, 10, 15 years, disintegrating before our very eyes. It's utterly astonishing. You mentioned compensation there from other on the part of other clubs. Everton was the example you cited. Could we see clubs who feel particularly aggrieved by Manchester City in this context pursuing them for compensation? Some reporting suggests clubs could go for £100 million each in compensation.
6: Well, yes, certainly. I think Simon Leaf, who I was listening to at the start at the top of the hour, who's a highly respected sports lawyer, he said, and this does now appear to be precedent, because we've seen this before. West Ham had to give compensation, Derby County have had to give compensation and so on for a breach of financial rules. The logic would be that if a club has finished, say, fourth or fifth, and they would have finished third or fourth in the Premier League, and it's in it, and prize money is allocated on where you finish, but most importantly, the qualifying for the Champions League, which this season, for example, could be worth up to £150 million. If you've been denied that through another club effectively cheating, then if you can prove it, then you're entitled to compensation because you have suffered a financial consequence of somebody else's actions.
11: Yeah, could players pursue individual proceedings on that basis as well? If players were due bonuses or uplifts in salaries for Champions League qualification, as an example, they may have lost out individually.
6: Everything's on the table. I think what we're seeing at present, when talking to agents, when talking to players' representatives, when talking to people at clubs, they say, well, let's first of all see what the sanction is, because if there's not been a points deduction allocated to Manchester City, it will make it that much more difficult. I think the report itself, when it comes out, and we're in a bizarre situation at present, in the sense that there's nothing on the Premier League website. They're all talking about fantasy football on the official Premier League website. Something has gone very wrong as far as the security of this case. But yes, unlimited potential claimants against Manchester City. And I think there's a genuine fear that could the owners of the club, in the light of that, could they do something to similar to what we've seen with LIV Golf and the Saudi Arabian Public Investment Fund, and walk away from the club? And then you've got a very, very awkward situation, because the club itself doesn't have the money to pay these fines.
11: Yeah. Kieran, I think we'll have to leave it there. I know you're a busy man this morning, so I appreciate you joining us. Thank you very much.
6: Thank you.
11: Thanks. Now, that's Kieran Maguire, author, academic, football finance expert from the Price of Football podcast, hopefully helping with a bit of context on how we have reached this point. We'll speak to others throughout the course of the morning to offer further analysis on what is an absolutely invidious situation when it for fans, for Manchester City, for fans of all clubs who will feel put out and aggrieved by this particular situation. It is a scandal of the highest order. And I'm, as you know, I am not sort of baked in football, and I feel aggrieved by this, such as the level of cheating that's gone on.
25: Martin Sanyal describes it in the papers today. He's chief correspondent at the Times. He says, the verdict is a great victory, but the best league in the world has been reduced to rubble. That the good guys may have won in this case, but losing everything in the resulting reputational dumpster fire means there's very little to celebrate. I mean, the compensation question goes on for so far. I mean, what about the fans? Mm. You think the people who've supported this, and I wonder if you are a football fan listening today, how do you feel? Do you think actually this is a good day in football because some justice maybe has been done or been served? Or do you feel, as a Man City fan, that this is unfair, that this is unjust, that you've been, you know, you have followed the rules and this is sort of, you know, this is grotesque what's happened?
11: The following the rules question is one that is Newcastle has been pointed to as an example of a club that is sticking within the rules and as a result of that are not doing all that well. And it's just it's

0: former chairman of Manchester City joining us just after 8 o'clock. That's David Bernstein. We'll get his take on what faces Manchester City next.
1: On the way here, we'll have, of course, your daily update on politics, business and sport, and what happened when the Pope touched down in Paris. 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
3: It's me, Ed Vasey. From 10 a.m, Alice Denby and the Independent MP Rosie Duffield will review the week which saw Andy Burnham meet Donald Trump, Donald Trump meet President Xi, and a new poll pointing to a hung parliament next time around. Former Chatham House Chief Robin Nisbet discusses geopolitics without America as a reliable guarantor of stability, and the energy expert Richard Lyon tells me why the renewable transition cannot work. And we'll finish off with the former Hacienda DJ Dave Haslam recommending albums old and new.
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5: 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Boasted an amazing cast, including Keira Knightley, Ben Whishaw and Sarah Lancashire. Brilliantly dark and very bingeable, season 2 of Black Doves lands later this year.
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6: You know, Charlie Bigham says the best things happen when you're not rushing. Take a good marinade. Not much seems to be changing, but quietly, everything is. That's why Charlie rests the chicken for his tikka masala in spiced double cream for so long. Sure, it takes time. But then again, if you're looking for shortcuts, you're in the wrong kitchen. Charlie Bigham's slowly does it.
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1: 22 minutes past six. Let's have a look at what else is happening in the news this morning. At the UN in New York, Iran's foreign minister has said his country has proposed a deal with the US, which would see the Strait of Hormuz opened within a few days. This is Abbas Araghchi speaking overnight.
8: Iran has conveyed to the United States through Qatar, a concrete 7-day plan. If the necessary conditions are met, the strait can be reopened and normal maritime passage restored within 7 days. The choice now rests with the United States. Iran does not accept coercion, threat, or intimidation, and Iran will not surrender its sovereign rights under pressure.
1: Despite that offer being laid down, the Wall Street Journal are reporting now that President Trump will refuse the deal that's on the table.
0: OpenAI has acknowledged that its own bots may have meddled in the websites of dozens of global institutions. Sites affected include the US Education Department and Securities and Exchange Commission, which regulates the stock market, and the Census Bureau in the US. The bots were reportedly trying to find authoritative sources of public information, but in some cases went too far and worked to bypass security measures on the websites, which is a classic example of AI following an instruction it's given without any sense of guardrails, to use the phrase that we're going to hear a lot of in the years ahead as we try and contend with this. So yes, it went to an authoritative source of public information, but it managed to bypass security on the way.
1: Or the security wasn't sufficient. It's two things.
0: That's a fair
1: it?
0: Point. That is a very fair point. There's two sides to it. Exactly that. Well, I totally agree with that. I like that. Because actually we can wrestle with the AI companies and say, you need to put in the guardrails, or we can wrestle with the other end of it and say, we need to be better at securing our stuff from AI. Yeah, nice.
1: In the Times this morning, electric car owners feel ripped off by maintenance fees for charging gullies. They're the channels that are cut into the pavement which enable a vehicle to be plugged into the mains. Some councils are charging up to 185

0: £5 a year. That's in addition to the installation fees. According to a former Nissan executive, these costs leave electric vehicle owners at the mercy of a bit of a postcode lottery. Some authorities have annual license fees to maintain pavement charging points. Others waive them. The big kind of question is, might this deter you from then buying an electric car?
1: Yeah. And also in the Times, the Bayeux Tapestry controversies continue. The British Museum visitors, of course, have been left queuing for hours. After their allocated slots due to begin, one's told the Times he waited 2 hours to get in, and then the lights were turned off and everyone was told to leave 20 minutes after he finally actually got into the museum. The museum says it's due to unprecedented demand.
0: Which it can't be down to... The demand is what the British Museum invited, because the only people who are turning up to go and look at the Bayeux Tapestry are people with a ticket that they bought from the British Museum. So they can't now be surprised by how many people that are there.
1: We should try and get the British Museum on to answer why it's such a catastrophe. Yeah, indeed. Why it's an ongoing difficulty.
0: I think catastrophe might be a bit strong, but very frustrating. If you've bought a ticket for a time slot, you'd expect that's when you'd start seeing the tapestry, not 2 hours later, and that you wouldn't be chivied along by a message. I haven't seen it, but apparently every 2 minutes in French and in English, it basically tells you to hurry up.
1: Really? Like out loud?
0: Out loud,
1: that ruins
0: yes.
1: the experience somewhat.
0: Well, the Culture Secretary, Lisa Nandy, will be here just after seven, so I expect we will ask her about the tapestry. Now, shall we talk about the Pope in France at 26 minutes past six? He's in Paris for the first official papal visit to the country in 18 years. He began his four-day tour by giving what's been seen as a highly political speech after talks with President Macron. He spoke out against assisted dying, denounced surrogate motherhood, and warned of the dangers of AI. Let's speak to the Times Paris correspondent Adam Sage. Adam, good morning.
2: Good morning.
0: The Pope is becoming known as someone who's not afraid to pull his punches, and he delivered some yesterday.
2: Yes, that's right. I mean, he speaks very softly, very gently, really. But the message is strong. When he arrived at the Élysée at the start of what is going to be a four-day visit, he delivered a speech in which, as you say, he very, very forcefully criticised assisted dying in the presence of President Macron. Now, France, only in August, the French Parliament voted an assisted dying bill with President Macron's support, so it was very difficult to see the speech as anything other than a rebuke of President Macron. He went on to deliver another speech at UNESCO that was equally forceful and could be seen as a shot across the bows of President Trump, to the extent that the United States has pulled out of UNESCO, did so last year, calling it a woke institution, and the Pope said it was a privileged interlocutor for the Vatican and an important institution, and praised UNESCO. And he also, during that speech, coming back to, you were talking about artificial intelligence a minute ago, he also during that speech warned of the dangers of artificial intelligence and said that it should be at the service of man and not against man, and that there was a risk of creating a paradise for machines.
0: Oh, gosh. Yeah, and unassisted dying. I mean, he called it programmed death, which is tricky because, as you say, that's a sort of different political position to that of the president. We'll get onto their relationship in a moment or two, but tell us about what happens today, because you've got 500,000 people turning up for a huge mass that's taking place. That sounds like an awful lot of logistics and also huge appetite for the French people to come and see the Pope.
2: Yes, and we saw some of that yesterday, actually, when he went from UNESCO to Notre Dame Cathedral in the Pope Mobile, or the White Pope Mobile, going through the streets of Paris. There was enormous enthusiasm. A lot of people came out to see him on the streets of Paris. The Vatican estimated it at 300,000 people, and there was a lot of fervour. And I think we're going to see more of that today. He's celebrating Mass in the Place de la Concorde, and there are so many people that they're going to spill out from the Place de la Concorde, all the way up the Champs-Élysées, probably to the Arc de Triomphe. So it's going to be a huge occasion again today. And clearly, yes, there is enthusiasm, there is a fervour around this visit of the Pope, and it has already been, and rightly, I think, been called a popular success.
0: Yes. The president isn't going to be at that mass. Can you explain to us why that is, Adam? And I think the context is quite helpful. I remember really noticing and experienced this when I lived in the country. You have got a real separation of state and religion.
2: Yes, well, The Pope is going to celebrate several masses and religious services during his visit, and President Macron will be at none of them at all. Now, officially, this is because France is a secular state. It's been a secular state since 1905, a separation between religion and state. In practice, there is also talk, and I think probably rightly, of a slight tensions between the Vatican and Paris over the assisted dying legislation. President Macron wanted to show the Pope around Notre Dame Cathedral, which has been renovated magnificently after the fire that almost destroyed it in 2019. The Pope said no. He went to Notre Dame last night for Vespers, but he didn't want to be shown around by President Macron. And I think part of that was an indication of papal displeasure at France's assisted dying legislation, and possibly also the decision to enshrine abortion in the constitution as well. So there are two reasons. The official reason is the secularism, as you so rightly say, and France is a staunchly secular state. The unofficial reason is this slight strain between President Macron and the Pope over these legislation that has come into force.
0: It's fascinating. Thank you, Adam. Adam Sage is the Paris correspondent at the Times. I suspect this time tomorrow we will see some sort of spectacular photographs of that mass. 500,000 people who presumably won't be able to see or hear very much at the back, but will be there for the atmosphere.
1: Quite right, too. Right, coming up on Times Radio Breakfast, we've got the Culture Secretary, Lisa Nandy, just after 7 o'clock. One of several Cabinet members actually out and about this weekend ahead of the Labour Party conference, which begins in Liverpool tomorrow. So we'll bring you more on politics and sport and business after the news headlines with Rob Malarkey.
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4: Good morning. Manchester City's rivals are said to be seeking legal advice after the former Premier League champions were found guilty of nearly all of their 115 alleged breaches of financial rules. The Times has learned that any claimants could each demand more than £100 million in compensation. City insist they have irrefutable evidence to disprove the charges, and it's understood they will appeal. Speaking to this programme, the football finance expert Kieran Maguire said those clubs who missed out on European competitions could have a strong case.
5: Prize money is allocated on where you finish, but most importantly, that qualifying for the Champions League, which this season, for example, could be worth up to £150 million, if you've been denied that through another club effectively cheating, then if you can prove it, then you're entitled to compensation because you have suffered a financial consequence of somebody else's actions.
4: The Housing Secretary, Angela Rayner, has publicly criticised the Home Secretary, Shabana Mahmood's plans to make permanent residency harder for foreign workers. Speaking ahead of Labour's annual conference, Rayner said moving the goalposts is unfair to social care staff who moved to the UK to look after vulnerable people. Police from outside Northern Ireland are expected to assist with security tomorrow for an Orange Order parade on the mainly nationalist Garvaghy Road in Portadown. Only 35 members can take part in the Protestant Drum Cree March. The Order and the DUP say it corrects an historic wrong, but residents are opposed. Sinn Féin has described the decision as utterly reckless. And a single UK-based ticket holder has won £111 million in last night's Euro Millions draw. It's the third time this year the jackpot has been won in the UK. Don't forget you can set the Times Radio News Briefing as your news service on Alexa.
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0: 6:35. Coming up later on the programme, in half an hour's time, we're speaking to Lisa Nandy, the Culture and Sports Secretary, about the fallout from Manchester City, that verdict, where it leaves really the status of the Premier League. As we've been hearing this morning, Martin Samuel says sort of its reputation is just absolutely obliterated, really. We'll see if Lisa Nandy agrees. Later on, Ed Vasey's here from 10 o'clock. He's going to be talking to the former Chatham House director, Robin Niblett, on his new book about geopolitics, in essence, trying to work out if America isn't a reliable ally and guarantor of global stability, where does that leave us? But the big thing from 1 o'clock this afternoon, Jane Mulcairns is here. She's going to be joined by Catherine Zeta-Jones, who's starring in the new crime thriller Kill Jackie. Last week, Pierce Brosnan. Today, Catherine Zeta-Jones. You get all the sort of VIP celebrity magic on Times Radio on Saturday afternoons.
1: Jane rolls with the slebs. It's what she does. She does. It's 6:36 now on Times Radio Breakfast. Let's begin our morning briefing on business, sport and first politics with Times Radio's political reporter Ali Razam Manji. Morning, Ali.
15: Morning, Callum.
1: I want to work through a series of kind of cabinet ministers that we're hearing from today before Labour Party conference begins tomorrow. Shall we start with Angela Rayner, who's in the Times today, indeed the front page of the Times today, and she's criticising the Home Secretary's plans for foreign workers to claim their permanent residence in the UK. Angela Rayner actually says it's unfair. What's your analysis of whether this is a divide? Is this a serious divide within the cabinet? Just talk us through it.
15: Well, this is what she said before. I mean, she's come out when she was not in government. She basically said this is un-British to actually take away people's rights and extend the right and time they have to be here before they can claim citizenship. Because she says, especially in regard to carers who were asked to come here to this country to care for some of the most vulnerable people, and then we change the goalposts, I think that is very disruptive. So what she's saying here is that people who came here, especially people on the health and social care visa who came post-Brexit to help fill the gaps in the and at the time, it's worth remembering that about one third of those people who came here on those visas were filling up those gaps that were left post-Brexit because people had gone home. So it's understandable what she's saying. She's saying, look, these people came here for that, and now we've changed the goalpost from 5 years to 15 years. And I guess this is a major dividing line within the Labour Party. The soft left of the Labour are very angry about this. And this is one of the early tests that are going to come for Andy Burnham when this goes to the vote in the Commons.
1: Yeah. And then we go on to Alex Norris, the Justice Secretary, who's been speaking to the Sun and talking about crime.
15: Yes, right. So Alex Norris is here saying he's here to give his communities like his a voice and make sure the justice system works for people like them. And the key thing about this is that he's actually going quite tough on crime. I mean, maybe it's because he's talking to the Sun as well. But he does see that he says there's no progressive case, actually, to be soft on crime. And he says that's never been part of the traditional Labour Party, never about traditional working class communities. And it's interesting he talks about rehabilitation and repeat reducing offending, because rehabilitation is something that's actually been happening less and less due to the overcrowding crisis. And while he accepts, actually, that, you know, they had to make tough decisions on his first few days in office, he says those are sort of the right decisions that were made. And it's worth saying that in the next week, I think around 1,300 prisoners are going to be released in the early release. So it is timely that what he's saying in this interview.
1: Yeah. And we've got Lisa Nandy on this programme just after 7 o'clock, the Culture Secretary. So we'll talk about Manchester City, among other things, with the Culture Secretary. I suppose overall, Ali, what is the kind of message that you're picking up as you get ready to head to Liverpool for Labour Party conference as well? Andy Burnham was being asked yesterday about not having a snap general election. What's the kind of buzz you're picking up from these interviews, these interventions from cabinet ministers and indeed the Prime Minister himself?
15: Well, I mean, what you can tell is the sheer volume of interviews kind of tells you that there's a bit of energy back in the Labour Party. I mean, I don't know what you're picking up from this, but there's a sense that each person has something to talk about again. Andy Burnham has given them something to talk about again. And that's what even Angela Rayner kind of says, that he's reinvigorated who we are, what we fight for, that kind of thing. So all of these people are saying, look, we've got certain things we care about and we really want to talk about it. And what we're expecting at this conference is that Andy Burnham sort of lays out a roadmap, at least, to this 10-year plan that he's been talking about for ages. He's been talking about the threads he's been weaving, and now he wants to weave them together. So this is the key part of what we're going to hear at this conference, is this sort of 10-year plan, parts of the 10-year plan. And the other side of it is sort of the Milburn effect. I mean, Alan Milburn's work is the most consequential work in this government so far. And what we want to, and what's going to be seen, is what's the next step of that? What happens with the NEETS crisis and the jobs crisis in this country? And Alan Milburn's going to be basically banging right in centre of that.
1: The other part of it is, I suppose, what conference delegates want to get up to at party conference. So they are going to press for the cancellation of a Palantir contract that the government has awarded. What's the background on this? Why are delegates concerned? And I suppose just explain a bit of the process before we kind of get to the point of pulling this contract.
15: That's right. So, I mean, this is firstly just a motion that's going to be decided today. Later today, it's going to be decided that it'll go to an emergency vote later in the conference. But this is an interesting one, because it's basically based on the idea that, look, Palantir is alleged to have some dealings with Israel, to be used in Israel's war on Gaza. And because of that, it's considered to have human rights abuses as a result of that. So this is where people in the Labour Party are saying, look, delegates are saying this is not on. We can't keep doing work with the government. And yet it's worth saying that the government has a £330 million contract that it gives to Palantir, and it's increasingly in line for questioning from both MPs and from other parts of the party, especially in the socialist wing of the party. So this is going to go to a vote. Who knows where the party stands on this, because so far the government has defended any moves to sort of disrupt its deals with Palantir. But if this does go to a vote, it will certainly be an interesting one to watch, because it will show where the party stands on issues, where it considers its conscience to be.
1: Yes, I think that's so intriguing, as just a depiction of Labour Party politics and Labour Party members as well. Ali, great to speak to you. Thank you very much.
15: Thanks, Gavin.
1: That's Ali Raza Manji, Times Radio political reporter, who will be in Liverpool in the next few days for Labour Party conference.
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1: Third most read this morning is the review of a new biography of Stephen Hawking and how he was an inspiring man, but in some ways not a nice one. This was also one of the most read stories yesterday. You're clearly still enjoying it today.
0: In second place, it's Martin Samuel's verdict on the Man City charges, writing that the good guys may have won in the case against Man City, but losing everything in resulting a reputational dumpster fire means there is very little to celebrate. More on the sport in a moment.
1: And the most read story so far this morning, Kate's tea party for the boy who completed the Three Peaks Challenge in his wheelchair. The Princess of Wales first met 11-year-old Ted Haslam when she climbed the peaks herself earlier this year.
0: To read all those stories and more in full, visit thetimes.com/subscribe. Speaking of which, right now you can get your first 3 months of your subscription for just £1. Just £1. The offer ends on Tuesday.
1: Bargain.
0: So shall we talk more on Manchester City? It's reported now that other Premier League clubs have sought legal advice on whether they can claim compensation. TalkSport's Charlie Pritchard is in the studio with us. Charlie, good morning. So what action might these clubs want to take?
16: Well, I mean, there's been a whole host of what sanctions could look like. Ultimately, we still don't really know, because this is the most major breach that's ever been seen by, like, a ridiculous margin. I mean, Everton and Nottingham Forest have also had recent PSR charges, but they were called minor breaches. And that was met with a six-point deduction and some fines as well. So when you're looking at over 115 breaches of financial regulation, no one has any idea what it could look like. Some people are saying we want the titles back, so Arsenal might want a title that City won over them. But that I think opens a big can of worms for future footballing decisions. Do you just give them a 60-point deduction and a 5-year transfer ban? That's what people upstairs are saying at TalkSport. That's what they would like to see. It's just big points deduction that makes relegation sort of impossible to escape, basically.
0: You've got the other clubs who maybe want compensation. Could we see a scenario where fans want it too?
16: Oof, I mean, it's a great question. Again, this all stems back to there's no precedent been set, because we've never seen anything like it. I mean, fans could possibly, but I don't know what that would look like, really. I think the only thing that we can say fundamentally is that it probably will be a points deduction. We don't know what size, but it probably will be a transfer embargo. Last time someone got a transfer embargo was obviously Chelsea, and that was a two-year embargo. But, I mean, this surely has to be bigger than that.
1: Can I ask, do you think it should be a recurring points deduction? I've seen this suggested as well. So maybe a 50-point whack this time, which secures relegation, if I can put it that way, for Manchester City. But then when they almost inevitably get promoted again, that they start the next couple of seasons on minus 20, for argument's sake, to make this thing sting a bit for a few years.
16: I mean, that would be great. I mean, they need to be punished. I mean, the amount of breaches they've done. And I mean, I do think that this is another little caveat. The fact that Pep Guardiola left at the end of last season is very suspect, given he'd always said in the run-up, if I ever find out that the club have ever lied to me about anything, then I'm gone.
0: The other challenge, Charlie, is that it's going to take so long to tease all of this out. And in the meantime, what happens to the league between now and then?
16: Well, luckily, this is the only bit of good news that's sort of come out of it, is that this definitely won't be going to the arbitration of sport, which means that it won't be a drawn-out process. And we're looking like it's going to be... The appeal process is going to be resolved within 14 days. So I think we will have an answer on what the sanctions look like sooner rather than later.
0: And then the repercussions. But for anyone who isn't involved in the world of football, Charlie, how would you describe sort of the gravity of what's happened?
16: This is like Watergate times 100.
0: Okay.
1: Nice.
0: That's the talk
1: well
0: to you. Okay, that's helpful. Should we talk about some of the football that's actually happening rather than the politics around it? England v Spain. Tell us what the mood, what the sentiment's been a bit like in the England camp since the World Cup.
16: It's been a bit fractured. I mean, it doesn't help that players have left camp. Sort of left and right. We've had five players leave and a sixth got injured, but he did remain with the squad, which I think is the right thing to do. Cole Palmer obviously gone back to his club for, well, they said load management. Thomas Tuchel came out yesterday and said it's not load management. He is actually injured, but he's missing a lot of opportunities to impress me.
0: Load management is a
16: great question. What is load management? I think it's a buzzword to basically pull the wool over international clubs' eyes. And so the clubs can say, oh, no, we'll take him back because we don't fancy them getting injured against Spain in a quote-unquote meaningless game.
0: Okay.
16: But I think, why would you not want to play the world champions immediately after, you know, that awful loss to Argentina? The next time you get to play is against the world champions at a sold-out Wembley, and you don't fancy playing. It just baffles me.
0: Yeah, and me. Scotland v Slovenia?
1: Yep. Come on.
16: So this is the first time since Gordon Strachan against Slovenia said, Scotland have a problem, it's our genetics.
1: Cheers, Gordon.
16: So yeah, it'll be a good time for them to go back. Obviously, this is a first game in charge for the new boss, Sebastian Pocconoli. He took over from Steve Clark, obviously, after the end of the World Cup. And they've got another game against Switzerland coming up after that as well. I think this is a great time for the Scots to sort of wipe the slate clean, because obviously they finally got back to a World Cup. That was fantastic. It didn't really go very well for them when they were there, but there's a serious trajectory, it looks like, from Scottish football at the moment, and I think that's something that they'll want to build on.
0: We should just tell you some of the messages, Charlie, that have been coming through. I suspect that TalkSport is only talking about this and nothing else. Philip says, after whatever sanctions are levied, City's owners must be forced to sell the club. Andrew says, 50-point deduction wouldn't guarantee relegation for City. Alistair says, I'm a football fan, and while this is a disgrace, everyone expected it. It's not the end of football. We'll all be watching the next load of games later today. It happened to Rangers years ago, and the Scottish League still go on. Get over it. Is this a sort of material change in the game, do you think?
16: It's really hard to pin down. I think yes, because I think the sanctions are going to be so big that any club in the future looking at potentially breaching a rule will go, ooh, but remember what happened that one time to City. But again, because there are, you know, these breaches span over about 9 years to 9-10 years. You know, you've got to be really, well, dirty and breaking the rules constantly for a long time to get anywhere close to what City are going to be charged with. So I don't think it's going to be replicated, and I don't think anyone would want to anyway.
0: OK, Charlie, thank you so much. Charlie Pritchard, the sports reporter at TalkSport, thank you so much.
16: Thank you.
1: Your thoughts on that, very welcome. On WhatsApp, it's 0333 003 2353. You can text us as well, 87222. Start your message with the word Times to get in touch. If you're a Stoke City fan, a Manchester United fan, a Sunderland fan, a Liverpool fan, Arsenal, Chelsea, Watford, Aston Villa, Tottenham, or Inter Milan, indeed, you all stand to win if these trophies are taken off Manchester City and dished out to those who were runners-up in various competitions in that context, League Cup, FA Cup, yes, the Premier League and the Champions League as well, if they were rescinded and handed out to the person that, you know, the team who came in second, then all these fans would
0: stand. Would there be a day of bus parades for all the teams who should have won?
1: Well, so we're going to play a bit of Jurgen Klopp later, who was asked this very question when he was Liverpool manager, and he said, whenever there's a bus parade, whenever it happens, I'm there. Give me a shout. We'll have a parade in my garden if we have to, was what he was saying. But there's a serious question about, would fans want that? Do you want the trophy with the benefit of hindsight and as a result of punishment for Manchester City breaking all these rules? Is that a good way to win? Do you feel that aggrieved that you'd be happy to accept it now?
0: Yeah, because, well, Martin Samuel talks in his piece about sort of the victories will what have sort of an asterisk by them.
1: Yeah.
0: Because we'll know it was won, but while you decided deliberately and for nearly a decade to breach the rules.
1: It's total upheaval in football because of Manchester City's actions. So yeah, keep in touch with us on that. In a minute, actually, we're going to tell you about David Beckham, who is quite the businessman, as has been featured in the Times and the Sunday Times of late. But at the World Cup, he made £38 million and he wasn't even playing. We'll find out how you managed it next. This is Rosie Wright and Callum McDonald on Times Radio with Handels Banking, where banking and wealth management come with a personal touch. 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
1: It is 6:53 on Times Radio Breakfast, and in the US, the cost of long-term borrowing has reached the highest level for two decades. We can speak to business journalist Ramzan Karmali. Morning, Ramzan.
22: Good morning.
1: Why is this happening?
22: So basically, the bond market just doesn't believe President Trump and his Treasury Secretary Scott Bessent when they say they're getting costs under control. You know, the cost of war, the cost of, you know, making promises like giving voters thousands of dollars to vote in a certain way, etc. And, you know, we've seen the yield on a 10-year government bond hit its highest since the run-up to the financial crisis back in 2007. The 30-year is trading at its highest since 2004. And this basically is quite worrying because Wall Street it's one thing that Wall Street doesn't trust the Treasury Secretary and the amount of borrowing that the US government has to carry out at the moment. It's another thing when it starts to affect Main Street, and we're talking about mortgages here. So the average mortgage for a 30-year mortgage in the US now is over 7%. And so, you know, this is going to start impacting quite hard on people in their day-to-day lives.
1: Should we go on to discuss David Beckham, who we've been mentioning a bit this morning already? The Times has got a report as to how he managed to make £38 million during the World Cup. How did he do it?
22: Well, Callum, we were fortunate that during the water breaks in the World Cup, we didn't have to watch adverts. Well, if you're watching on certain channels, but in the US, at every single water break, they had 30 seconds of adverts or even more. And so David Beckham featured in a lot of them, to be perfectly frank with you. He was advertising everything from crisps to DIY to, beer. And he was in pretty much a lot of adverts. And he's got some pretty big names behind him. Bank of America, McDonald's, Verizon, Pepsi, Home Depot. And this has all helped him increase profits this year. I mean, the company that which is running David Beckham's name is DRJB Holdings. Its profits actually jumped around 46% as well. And so, yeah, it's not a surprise that he's making money. And don't forget, Beckham was classified as the first billionaire sportsman. With all, he's been pretty savvy with the way he's invested his money and also used his brand particularly well, hasn't he?
1: Yeah, extremely well. There was a really fascinating and forensic look at how David Beckham has been so successful in business. In the Times, I'm trying to think, maybe in the last 6 months, you'll be able to find it at thetimes.com. I remember covering it on the programme at the time, and it was utterly fascinating how he has manoeuvred around football and leveraged it to make an absolute fortune, basically. It is really quite remarkable. Shall we go on to Paramount Warner next? This is a deal on debt. What is this deal? What are these companies? What's the ambition here?
22: So we know that Paramount agreed to buy Warner Brothers Discovery for, at the time, it was $31 a share, making the deal, on the face of it, worth $81 billion. But by buying this company, they're taking on a lot of debt. And also, they're not just buying it all in cash. They're having to borrow to buy this as well. So effectively, the deal becomes a lot more than $81 billion. It's probably north of $100 billion. And the amount of debt that they're going to take on, this is David Ellison's company, is quite staggering, really. And, you know, we're thinking it might be in the region of over $54 billion just for David Ellison's side of the deal. But the company also wants to say that they're going to save $6 billion a year in cash as well. Now, Paramount, you know, owns the likes of, you know, CBS and MTV, as well as their film studios. And Warner Brothers owns CNN and HBO. And one of the parts of this deal is, according to the US antitrust settlement, that they, to get this deal over the line, is that these big film companies still have to make big films, and those that aren't cheap. And so that the deal is, it might happen. I think it is going to happen, very likely to happen. But the problem that's going forward is, can it save this $6 billion that it's talking about each year? But also, it still has to make these big films with big budgets and under this deal. And this is putting it under a lot of pressure to deliver, really.
1: Ramzan, thank you so much. It's very good to speak to you this morning. That's business journalist Ramzan Karmali. Lots of your messages this morning on Manchester City. I suppose one of my questions is how you now view Manchester City. So I was thinking about sort of other cheating incidents in sport. Lance Armstrong probably springs to mind, the cyclist who was extremely successful in the Tour de France before, of course, it was found that he was doping. And so that tarnished a whole career of success that had been so celebrated and so praised. Manchester City have been one of the most successful clubs in modern times in English football. Is this all now tarnished? Are you now saying that Manchester City is diminished? How do you view Man City this morning?
0: I mean, I think they've been the most successful team in modern English football. They won 8 Premier League titles, the Champions League 3 years ago. I mean, John says, yeah, the reporter says sanctions would have to be big. Bernie said it could be a 60-point deduction. This would be pathetic. Surely it has to be something so substantial that cheating cannot be seen as winning. Mm. Because in this case, there was cheating and there was also winning.
2: Yeah.
0: So what needs to change? John says, obviously all their trophies for the 9-year period have to be expunged from the records. We'll ask the Culture Secretary in a moment or two.
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0: It's now 7 o'clock. Good morning. This is Rosie Wright and Callum McDonald with Times Radio Breakfast.
1: Good morning. The headlines. Premier League clubs are looking into whether they can make compensation claims over Manchester City's breaches of financial rules. And Angela Rayner tells the Times that new residence rules for foreign workers devised by her colleague, the Home Secretary, are unfair.
0: Ahead, we'll speak to the government with the Culture Secretary, Lisa Nandy, and how DNA from dogs could help solve crimes.
1: It's Saturday, the 26th of September.
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0: First, let's get the news now with Rob Malarkey.
4: Rosie, thank you. Good morning. Manchester City's Premier League rivals and other football clubs could each claim £100 million in compensation after the former champions were found guilty of nearly all of their 115 alleged breaches of financial rules. City insist they have irrefutable evidence to disprove the charges, and it's understood they will appeal. But the hearing to determine the sanctions may not be held until after the end of the season in which any appeal process is completed. Speaking to this programme, the football finance expert Kieran Maguire said the potential number of claimants, including individuals, is unlimited.
5: Talking to agents, when talking to people at clubs, they say, well, let's first of all see what the sanction is, because if there's not been a points deduction allocated to Manchester City, it will make it that much more difficult. But could the owners of the club walk away from the club? And then you've got a very, very awkward situation, because the club itself doesn't have the money to pay these fines.
4: And according to reports, members of staff at City fear they will lose their jobs amid some anger that those executives who were at the club at the time will not speak publicly. Angela Rayner says the Home Secretary's plan to make it harder for foreign workers to claim permanent residence in the UK is unfair. In an interview with The Times ahead of Labour's party conference in Liverpool, the Housing Secretary said the plan would affect foreign care workers who had moved their lives here to look after our loved ones. Rayner said she stood by the criticism she made of the plan before she rejoined the government under Andy Burnham, when she described it as un-British. Iran's foreign minister has proposed a new plan for the reopening of the Straits of Hormuz to maritime navigation within 7 days. According to reports, President Trump is expected to reject it because Tehran says its conditions must be met, including the unfreezing of Iranian assets. Speaking at the United Nations in New York, Abbas Araghchi said the next move lies with the US.
21: Iran has conveyed to the United States through Qatar a concrete 7-day plan. The choice now rests with the United States. Iran does not accept coercion, threat, or intimidation. And Iran will not surrender its sovereign rights under pressure.
4: Pope Leo will celebrate an open-air mass in Paris later. Hundreds of thousands of people are expected at the Place de la Concorde for one of the highlights of the first papal visit to France in 18 years. The pontiff began his 4-day tour by giving what's being seen as a highly political address in which he spoke out against assisted dying and artificial intelligence. The Times Paris correspondent Adam Sage says the speech can be seen as a rebuke of President Macron.
23: Only in August, the French Parliament voted an assisted dying bill with President Macron's support, so it was very difficult to see the speech as anything other than a rebuke. He went on to deliver another speech at UNESCO that was equally forceful. The United States has pulled out of UNESCO, calling it a woke institution, and the Pope said it was a privileged interlocutor for the Vatican.
4: And the US tech company OpenAI says it has alerted dozens of institutions that their websites may have been compromised by its artificial intelligence agents acting improperly. Websites, including those operated by the US financial regulator, the Securities and Exchange Commission, were among those affected. OpenAI systems have now been implicated in a number of such incidents, including a breach of an Australian government health website earlier this week. For a roundup of the news on demand, and subscribe to the Times Radio News Briefing on any podcast platform.
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0: 4 minutes past seven. Rob, thank you very much for the update. Good morning. As you've been hearing then, Manchester City have been found guilty of nearly all of the 150 breaches of Premier League rules. The charges over financial reporting relate to nine seasons from 2010 to 2018. They include not providing accurate financial information, not disclosing the full details of the manager Roberto Mancini's pay, and full details of payers' play. Manchester City, we are expecting, will appeal. The verdict could open the way for City's rivals, though, to also each claim more than £100 million worth in compensation. As Rob's just told you in the news, the players too may say they are eligible for some. Mass-scale cheating of this nature means the victories of the most successful team in modern English football history, are now ruined, as are the missed opportunities for other clubs who did stick to the rules. Fan celebrations are null and void. Those who never had a victory parade, they don't have a trophy in the cabinet, are questioning whether they should have been celebrated, why it was that they were cheated. Across the programme today, we're going to hear from Times journalists, football finance experts, a former chairperson of Manchester City. Earlier we heard from Charlie Pritchard from TalkSport. When I said, can you sort of explain to anyone who isn't interested in football, if you're waking up this morning and think, I'm not a football fan, could you explain the gravity of this? And he said it's like Watergate times 100.
1: Yeah.
0: Maybe he was exaggerating a little bit, but it gives you an idea of just how much this has rocked the world of football.
1: And I have to say, I'm not by default a massive football fan, but this has got me absolutely gripped because of the scale of what's happened here, the process that's been going on for so long, and the difficulty, you know, for thousands upon thousands upon thousands of football fans who are waking up this morning and going, either I'm a Manchester City fan, as everything I've known of the last 10 or 15 years by way of success and victory now completely void of any meaning, and for those who are not Manchester City fans saying, hang on a second, we've been hard done by here, we should have had victories because we stuck to the rules.
0: Well, there's plenty to talk about then with Lisa Nandy, the Secretary of State for Culture, Media and Sport. Good morning.
2: Hello, good morning.
0: Can we start with that decision regarding Manchester City? Is this actually a good day for football?
2: Look, I think for a lot of Manchester City fans, this will be a very, very worrying time. And having been through difficult times myself in very different circumstances with my own club, Wigan Athletic, my heart really does go out to all the supporters and all the people whose jobs at Manchester City rely on the club, not just being successful, but remaining in the Premier League, because there's been a lot of speculation. But I have to say at this stage, it is all based on leaks and speculation. There's been a process ongoing, as you know, for a very long time, dating to allegations that go all the way back to 2009, where the Premier League has been investigating Manchester City. It is for the Premier League and Manchester City to resolve this. There's still a way to go with this investigation. And so I'm not going to leap to judgment or speculate about the outcome or about facts that are not yet in the public domain. What I would say is that I hope that this can be resolved as quickly as possible to make sure that rules are fair, they're enforced, they're sustainable, and that the competition is fair, but also really for the sake of the fans.
0: But interestingly, your empathy to start there is with the fans of Manchester City rather than the players, the clubs, the fans of other teams who could have been cheated out of victory.
2: Well, like I say, at the moment, I don't have the full facts in front of me. I don't think any of us do. And yes, I agree that there is a lot of concern for all football fans who need to know that the rules are fair, that they're being enforced consistently. And at the moment, given all the headlines that every one of us has woken up to this morning, it's very difficult for football fans to feel that level of confidence. That's why I say it's really important that this is resolved fairly and properly, and resolved as quickly as possible, given that it's been going on for quite some time now.
0: So you're not satisfied that so far what you know is a process that you would say is fair and conclusive?
2: Well, there is some way to go with this. And obviously Manchester City are contesting the charges and have issued a statement to that effect this morning. I'm obviously in contact with the Premier League and with City and with other clubs as well in my capacity as the Secretary of State for Sport.
0: What are you asking the Premier League?
2: Well, look, my view is just that the sooner that they can resolve this fairly and decisively, the better for football as a whole.
0: And what do you think hasn't been resolved then?
2: Well, Manchester City are contesting those charges. I think to just give your listeners some context, these rules were brought in order to try to ensure more confidence in the game because there were concerns about clubs not living within their means. And you'll obviously know that there were a number of instances of clubs that went bust because they were spending more than they were able to afford. And so the rules were introduced for that reason, but they are incredibly complex. And so there are ways in which often concerns are raised around whether the rules are being applied consistently, and clubs will contest that. This isn't the first instance where it's happened, although it's obviously by far the most comprehensive and the biggest, with potentially the biggest repercussions.
0: Let's talk a bit more about football. Andy Burnham wants to bring back drinking in football stands. What's motivated this? Because most football fans in the UK would prefer to retain the ban on drinking alcohol.
2: Yeah, I think Andy has a long-standing view, which I share, actually, being a North West MP and particularly representing some of the Hillsborough families, that we have for some time treated football fans differently from fans of other games. And while the ban was introduced because of particular concerns around what was happening at football matches, the world has moved on in many ways since then. You only have to look at the World Cup and the way in which both England and Scotland football fans travelled to Canada, to the United States and Mexico and behaved in a way that was exemplary, some of the best football fans in the world, to see how far football has come.
0: On that though, okay. I mean, the UK Football Policing Unit insist it would be irresponsible to allow greater alcohol consumption during games.
2: Yeah, and look, this is my view, that we obviously want to make sure that we're treating football fans fairly and recognising that the game has come a long way since that ban was introduced. But something else has changed since that ban was introduced, and that is the enormous pressures on the police. And we want to make sure that we take into consideration those concerns. They have expressed very strong views about this. And that is why we've been in government for 2 years. We haven't reversed that ban, but it is something that we keep under constant review.
0: Okay. Let's talk about the news about the BBC. The new Director General says they can't guarantee any programme or channel will exist forever. I think we all can empathise with that and understand that. But he added that the tight financial situation means we're having to look at some decisions a bit sooner than we might like. What's gone wrong there?
2: Well, I think a number of things. I mean, the first is that all public service broadcasters in this country are under pressure, particularly since the pandemic when they saw a dip in advertising revenue. The broadcasters that rely on advertising revenue.
0: We're talking about the BBC here, really.
2: The BBC has an additional challenge to other public service broadcasters, which is that people are changing the way in which they watch TV. There are fewer people that pay the licence fee. And on top of that, successive government decisions to freeze the licence fee, often for good reason, to try and protect people's costs from going up, as well as loading additional responsibilities onto the BBC, like the cost of the concessions for over 75s, has meant that the BBC's revenue has fallen significantly at a time when their role has never been more important. So I am sympathetic to the Director General of the BBC, but obviously the key is that the BBC exists for all of us. We pay for it collectively. And there are certain elements of programming, including news, regional programming, and children's programming, that are incredibly important to this country. And we will, as a government, be robust in defending.
0: Couple of other things I want to ask you about very briefly. Andy Burnham has insisted, you've got conference starting tomorrow, that he's not tempted to call an early general election. But the Treasury has just appointed Ravinder Athwal, a man famous for writing manifestos. My suspicion here would be, and I think the suspicion of people listening, is you don't hire a manifesto writer unless you are writing a manifesto. Are you going to have an early general election?
2: no, we're not. And the Prime Minister's been categoric about that. We've got a job to do to deliver the change that we promised when we won that election decisively in 2024. People need not just breathing space, which is what we've been providing, but real hope that this country is on the move and going places, with everybody being able to not just contribute to that and play their part, but also feel the benefits. And that's what Andy will be setting out today. You mentioned Rav. I've known him for a long time. I work with him very closely on a number of policy areas when the Labour Party was in opposition before we came into government. He's not just a manifesto writer, he's a brain who will help us to solve some of the many challenges that this country has got, that we inherited from the last government and that we intend to solve.
0: Final thing, the British Museum have apologised to visitors who went to go and see the Bear Tapestry and found chaotic queues, maybe queuing for over 2 hours, having their appointed slot cut in half, some people queuing and they're not actually getting in to see the tapestry. Why has it been so mismanaged?
2: Well, there are quite tight restrictions on how long the tapestry can be on display for. It's being displayed in a specially built environment in order to protect it, but being exposed to the light for that amount of time could be damaging to this incredible 1,000-year-old tapestry, and so the British Museum is rightly taking care with it. I appreciate it's really frustrating for people, but what they're trying to do is strike the right balance between enough people being able to see it and spend as much time as they like seeing it.
0: They've sold too many tickets, haven't
2: they? That's really challenging. Look, the demand for tickets has gone through the roof. We've never seen anything like it in this country. And they have sold a lot of tickets, but they're not doing it because they want to make money. I genuinely, having worked with them on this project for the last 2 years and been so pleased to get it over the line, I can tell you that what they're trying to do is make sure that as many people as possible share in the magic of this experience. And I know that they're working at pace to try and resolve the issues that they've had.
0: Lisa Nandy, thank you. The Secretary of State for Digital, Culture, Media and Sport.
1: Good to hear from the Secretary of State on so many issues that are within her brief this morning. So first of all, in Manchester City, this idea of the consistency of the implementation of fair football financing rules and the enforcement of it, but also for football fans and fairness. But the fairness question does extend beyond that. Should broadcasters now be suing for some sort of compensation because they've been airing games that perhaps are, should not have been aired, basically, should not have existed, really, some of these fixtures. This is part of the problem. You can untangle the last 10 years of Premier League history and other competitions as well because of what's happening here. Where does fairness stop? How do you implement fairness now with 114 rule breaches discovered?
0: Yeah, the first thing Lisa and Annie talked about was the employees of Man City. David has said on WhatsApp, what about jobs lost from clubs relegated unfairly over the last 8 years?
1: Fans who bought tickets for these clubs as well, for these fixtures, should they be compensated? Should there be refunds?
0: The players.
1: Who's responsible? The managers as well. So I think fairness coming through in all of that. Interesting to hear a little bit more about drinking as well, boozing at football grounds. The public opinion is not, football fans don't really want it.
0: Nor do the police.
1: It's just so fascinating that it's become such a part of the conversation.
0: Yeah, and where it came from, really. Yeah. I guess what Lisa and Andy just said there is it's something that Andy Burnham has thought for a long time, that why is it that there should be different rules for football than for other sports? That feels unfair. There's something baked in that feels unfair. I think you'd have to ask why it was that the ban was necessary in the first place.
1: Yeah.
0: And now it's there, the football fans seem fairly happy with it.
1: Yeah.
0: When you look at YouGov polling, it's about 60%. Sort of say we don't need to change this, and some of them actually then say it's going to make the experience of watching the game materially worse.
1: And we should say you can read more on Bayogate at thetimes.com this morning as well. We've loads of you have been getting in touch with us about your ticket experiences, you know, that you've been standing waiting for ages, but it was totally worth it in some cases. Others have obviously struggled to get tickets, such as one Rosie Wright.
0: Yes, I think the frustration is that the British Museum say there's unprecedented demand, which I'm sure there is, but sure. Now the number of people seeing the tapestry at any one time is completely within control of the British Museum. stadium. I wonder if actually for the second batch of tickets, they do things differently.
1: Yeah, I think they're going to have to at this rate.
0: Fewer people, probably.
1: Yeah. Anyway, those are the conversations that are off and running this morning on Times Radio Breakfast. So you can WhatsApp us on any of those. The number is 0333 003 2353. How do you view Manchester City? How do you view the Bayeux Tapestry as well, I suppose? You can text 87222. Start your message with the word Times. Do stay with us. We've got Matt Lawton from The Times joining us after 7:30. He's chief sports correspondent, so we'll get his reflections on the Manchester City scandal shortly. This is Rosie Wright and Callum McDonald on Times Radio with Handelsbanken. 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
7: 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And Times columnist and wise owl Robert Crampton is our Agony Uncle, here to solve all of your dilemmas, big or small.
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8: Mum first died, and she couldn't work out how to prepare a legendary roast. Mum died again when she asked me what my name was. On the 10th of March, Mum died a final time.

0: Mum first died, and she couldn't work out how to prepare a legendary roast. Mum died again when she asked me what my name was. On the 10th of March, Mum died a final time, surrounded by her family.
1: With dementia, you die again and again and again, which is why at Alzheimer's Society, we'll be with you again and again and again. 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
6: Good morning to you. Thank you so much for being with us on Times Radio Breakfast. It's Saturday morning, and let's have a look at what else is happening in the news. Sir Ranulph Fiennes' stepson has now spoken to the Times and says he plans to launch a legal challenge against his mother in order to remove her right to make decisions about Sir Ranulph's care. It was revealed yesterday that the 81-year-old, who has Parkinson's, has not been seen publicly in 2 years, that it was arranged for him to stay under a false name at a care home in Wales. That was arranged by his wife, Louise Millington Coates. Those arrangements were subsequently found to amount to an unauthorised deprivation of his liberty.
7: CNN has been banned from Air Force One today as the White House continues its fight against some American media outlets. This has been running on for over a week now. The network said it had been due to join the president on a trip to Tennessee later today, but had its access revoked yesterday. A judge has ordered Donald Trump to reinstate press passes for CNN, MS Now and Politico after he removed them, accusing them of publishing fiction and lies.
6: Now we're going to deploy some nostalgia for you.
8: Here's a house. Here's a door. Windows, one, two.
6: Three. The BBC is bringing back a classic children's programme, Play School, which last aired in 1988 as part of a drive to offer more high-quality content for children. It was originally broadcast in 1964 and was intended to help children learn through play. So when it returns, it will be accompanied by YouTube videos with guidance and practical ideas for parents. We'll be speaking to former presenter of Play School, Johnny Ball, a little bit later on Breakfast.
7: And to see if Play School can contend with, if you are in a house or you've been anywhere near a house with a toddler in it, Miss Rachel on YouTube, new to some of the team this morning, who don't have two-year-olds at home. Next time you find yourself at A&E, put on a bit of this. Showing patients virtual green spaces or playing them classical music can lower blood pressure in hospitals. This is according to a new study. Researchers gave a group of people medication to lower their blood pressure, then showed half of them a video of a river through a virtual reality headset while playing Debussy. They found the participants who saw the video had greater reductions in blood pressure than those just taking the medicine.
6: I can get that. I understand that. There's a hotel group where, as part of their turndown service, they'll put on classical music. So when you come back to your room of an evening, there's some lovely classical music playing.
7: How nice. That's, I think, really nice. There is a risk if you've got a virtual reality headset on in A&E, you might miss when your name's called. So maybe go with a friend.
6: That's a fair point. Yes.
7: Or maybe set a timer for 4 hours and then take the headset off.
6: Yeah, and hope for the best. Exactly. But 4 hours is all you had to set it for. If you have a sore head this morning, well, that was self-inflicted stupidity, but let's have some of this.
7: I think actually that's what you're not supposed to do.
6: Don't have a drink on me. If you're feeling a little bit delicate after

0: Overindulging last night, then that was very silly, first of all. But you could speak to somebody under 30 who will undoubtedly make you feel worse about yourself. The hangover industry, or indeed the hangover recovery industry, is seemingly booming. Products like vitamins and electrolytes designed to help ease the morning after a boozy night out are particularly popular with Gen Z, who are, you know, known to enjoy a fad. Placebo trials, though, find little evidence that there's any way to cure symptoms like headaches and nausea. I mean, there's 104 million studies into hangover cures, in inverted commas. The simple solution is not to drink too much the night before.
1: And also, that generation are hardly drinking.
0: No, that's true. But they love a fad. So they're all about the electrolytes, the vitamins, anything that's Instagrammable.
1: Just a very, very big glass of water before you go to bed.
0: Yes. And throughout, you have a pint of beer in one hand and a pint of water in the other.
1: There we go. That's the McDonald's rule. Now, 25 minutes past seven in the Times this morning, how young adults should be helped into work to treat mental health. This comes from the review by the government advisor, Alan Milburn. You've heard that name quite a lot over the last 6 months. He is going to recommend that young people with mild ADHD, anxiety and depression should be given immediate help through counselling services or online support instead of being left on NHS waiting lists and benefits. Hundreds of thousands of young people are in such a position. Let's get some insight on this from Dr. Jessica Eccles, Associate Professor at Brighton and Sussex Medical School and a consultant psychiatrist specialising in adult ADHD and autism. Good morning, Jessica.
2: Good morning, Rosie.
1: So tell us, does this make sense to you? How much does a condition change or worsen if it's not treated straight away?
2: I think it does make sense that we are in an absolute crisis. I think the Milburn Review interim report suggested a million 18 to 24 year olds or young people not in education, employment and training. This is huge, and we need a serious solution, and we need to get to the root causes. And although immediate help is really important, we need to understand why people are struggling.
1: And so, right, so that's dealing with the cause. Right now, the challenge is the people who have the condition. He argues, Alan Milburn, that giving people with mild conditions immediate online support or counselling would help. Is that sufficient treatment for those people who have a clinical diagnosis?
2: Well, this is where it gets really tricky. What does the word mild mean? So there is, for depression, classifiers that say mild, moderate and severe. This is not the case with anxiety. And yes, I think it shows that there are just silos everywhere. So pathways for children are different to adults. So for adults, well, for 18-year-olds with mild anxiety and depression, there are already pathways, NHS talking therapies. But for children and adolescents, that's not the same thing. Also, the overlap with ADHD and autism is considerable, and the waiting lists for both children and adults for that are huge. There's currently more than a million people in England alone, a town the size of Birmingham, waiting for ADHD and autism assessments, and they go alongside anxiety and depression.
1: And is your view that million people all have a condition severe enough that would require some sort of medical intervention?
2: Well, we don't know, because we haven't seen them all. But anxiety and depression, ADHD and autism are serious things. They affect your ability to work. They shorten your life expectancy. ADHD and autism are associated with an increased risk of suicide. Children with ADHD are more likely to go on to develop severe mental illness. It has huge impacts on society and the economy. The idea of people not being in employment and education and training is a really multifactorial problem, and we need to think about the integration between education, mental health and physical health all together, rather than just a single solution. We need to join everything up.
1: Dr. Jessica Eccles, Chair of the Royal College of Psychiatry Neurodivergence Group, thank you for your time. And the analysis from Alan Milburn then is, he said, young people with mild, and what Jessica is saying there is, we don't really know how to specify mild ADHD, but people with a mild condition, ADHD, anxiety and depression, should be given immediate help. I think probably the thing you thought in your mind is about, you've got a million people waiting for treatment. You can't just suddenly free up counselling services or therapy services for a million people if they're not currently being made available or offered.
0: Yeah. Thank you for all of your messages this morning. Some of you getting in touch on ADHD, and that sort of level of scepticism about it definitely persists, I think, as well. But lots of you talking about Manchester City as well this morning. Alan gets in touch. How about teams relegated? When you take into account the points lost to Manchester City, if those points were the difference between relegation and safety, there is a point in there as well. And I suppose underpinning all of this is the fact that Manchester City got into positions, whether that be with recruiting players, managers, paying the likes of players and managers. They got their team as a result of rule breaches, is what we are now that we now know, and so it hollows out their victories, but it leaves, as Alan raises, it leaves questions as to, would they have won this many matches? Would they have scored this many goals? Would they have that many points? And therefore, would these teams have been relegated had it not been for the breaches of the rules?
1: The problem is, because of the gravity of the things they are supposed to have been found guilty for, there is no precedent for what the sanctions are.
0: Exactly.
1: So they've got to try and create something like that. And I'm assuming in doing so, hoping that no club ever breaches the rules so seriously that you would ever have a sanction like this ever again.
0: And if the sanction isn't serious enough, what's the point in the rules in the first place, is the other thing. You've got to work out the proportions there. So there's so much to discuss. We've got Matt Lawton from The Times joining us in the next few minutes. He's chief sports correspondent. So we'll do that after the news headlines. Here's Rob Mullarkey.
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4: Good morning. Manchester City's biggest rivals could each claim more than £100 million in compensation after the former Premier League champions were found guilty of nearly all of their 115 alleged breaches of financial regulations. Four clubs, Arsenal, Liverpool, Manchester United and Tottenham, served legal notices on City in 2024, reserving the right to seek a payment to cover lost revenue. Sources involved in that process said some of the clubs had calculated nine-figure losses for missing out on the Champions League. Lisa Nandy is the Secretary of State for Culture, Media and Sport. Speaking to this programme, she said all football fans will want to see consistency in the implementation of any punishment.
5: I agree that there is a lot of concern for all football fans who need to know that the rules are fair, that they're being enforced consistently. And at the moment, it's very difficult for football fans to feel that level of confidence. That's why I say it's really important that this is resolved and resolved as quickly as possible, given that it's been going on for quite some time.
4: City have insisted they have irrefutable evidence to disprove the charges, and it's understood that they will appeal. The Housing Secretary, Angela Rayner, has publicly criticised Shabana Mahmood's plans to make permanent residency harder for foreign workers. Speaking ahead of Labour's annual conference, Rayner said moving the goalposts is unfair to social care staff who moved to the UK to look after vulnerable people. A British climber has died after falling more than 200 feet from a mountain in northern Spain. The 28-year-old man fell into a gully while descending from the summit of Torres Heredo in the Cantabrian Mountains. And police from outside of Northern Ireland are expected to assist with security tomorrow for an Orange Order parade on the mainly nationalist Garvaghy Road in Portadown. The Order and the DUP say it corrects an historic wrong, but residents are strongly opposed, and Sinn Féin has described the decision as utterly reckless. Don't forget, you can set the Times Radio news briefing as your flash briefing on Alexa.
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1: 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You're listening to Times Radio Breakfast with Callum McDonald and me, Rosie Wright. Coming up on this programme, in the next hour, we're speaking to David Bernstein, the former chairman of the FA and chairman, crucially, of Man City, about what he thinks the punishment should be for the club and whether other clubs should get compensation. Then a little bit later here on Times Radio this afternoon with Jane Mulcairn, she is joined by Catherine Zeta-Jones, who's starring in the new crime thriller Kill Jackie. And then a little bit later, because we've got, of course, Labour Party conference kicking off tomorrow. We've had Lisa Nandy on this programme in the last half hour. Pat McFadden, the Secretary of State for Work and Pensions, will be joining Ollie Mann on Times Radio Drive.
0: Thank you so much for all of your messages this morning. You can WhatsApp us on 0333 003 2353. Now it's 7:36. And let's talk more about Manchester City. They are being found guilty, we understand, of nearly all of the 115 charges brought against them for breaching Premier League financial regulations. This is the outcome of a long-running investigation into allegations of inaccurate financial reporting, undisclosed payments to former manager Roberto Mancini, and indeed some of their players, and failure to cooperate with league officials. We've heard this morning from football finance expert Kieran Maguire. Here he is on why this is such a big deal.
12: Football's a talent game, and if you want to get the best talent, you've got to recruit the best players, pay the highest transfer fees and the highest wages. If we take a look at Manchester City's average league position before the takeover by Sheikh Mansour, it was 14th in the Premier League. Since the acquisition, they've averaged a second place. So there has been an acceleration. If the money coming into the club was not appropriately dealt with through the financials, then that would have given Manchester City a competitive advantage over its rivals, and therefore that would taint the trophies which had been won.
1: Well, City maintain their innocence and intend to appeal. The verdict leaves the current league leaders facing unprecedented penalties. And we don't know what those could be, but ranging from points deductions, the stripping of past titles, to outright expulsion from the top flight. So what do the Man City fans think? Stephen McKerney is Man City content creator. He was on Times Radio last night. He said the decision wouldn't change his love of the club.
13: Do you think Manchester City are defined by their current owners since, you know, 130 plus year history? Of course they're not. If this is the case that these owners have misled the fans and that the club is guilty and the charge and whatever, and it seems very like that may be the scenario, look, that doesn't change my existence watching Manchester City Football Club. It doesn't change my personal memories. It doesn't change the fact that I've been watching Manchester City for 40 years. It won't change that in the future.
0: And what about other clubs in the Premier League and indeed elsewhere? Well, they may be seeking compensation. Indeed, they may even be in pursuit of trophies. Here's former Liverpool manager Jurgen Klopp talking about these charges back in 2024.
14: But if it would happen, I told all the people who wanted just book a flight, I buy the beer. So whatever we have to celebrate, we would do it. So good weather, stuff like this, we would have our own parade in my garden.
1: I'll buy the beer. I'll come.
0: Beer. Come on down to the garden. Right, let's speak to Matt Lawton, Times Chief Sports Correspondent. Morning, Matt.
15: Morning, guys.
0: So good to be speaking with you. Right, let's, first of all, we had Lisa Nandy, the Secretary of State for Sport, on this programme half an hour ago. And she was, I suppose, being a little bit hesitant, but not necessarily in a bad way. I don't mean that to sort of be provocative or annoying. But she was sort of talking about the process here and I'm waiting to get the final conclusion of all of this. And so I just want your take, Matt, on where we stand this morning with what we know, what we can say with certainty, based on the reporting that we've got.
15: Yeah, well, the next thing that will happen, now that we've had this decision that we thought would never arrive, I actually started this week with the Sunday Times sports editor asking me to write a piece on why it's taking so long. And I did actually say to him, I bet this piece never sees the light of day because it will now happen. So I spent an awful lot of time on that. We've now got this situation. As we understand it, a sanction hearing will now follow. And that involves both sides being able to argue their case again in terms of how harsh the punishment is. That shouldn't take too long because you have to presume that the three judges, this panel, and I've said this a couple of times in the last 24 hours, that one of the most extraordinary things for me is that we don't actually know who these judges are. Mm. You know, that they've protected their identity throughout the process. But you've got to assume they've already got a fair idea, having worked through every single charge, and it's actually 130. We call it 115 because that's where it did start, and it's almost become, someone said to me yesterday, it's almost become its own brand.
0: Yeah,
15: we talk about the 115, but they've worked through every single charge, and they, as we understand now, they've found them guilty on just about all of them. So they're going to have a fair idea in their own minds what the punishment should be, and then after that we will get an appeal, and that could take 6-7 months was what was suggested to me yesterday. Mm. Because as we know, City will fight this to the end. They've chucked an enormous amount of money at it. They've got the best lawyers. Obviously, those lawyers haven't done terribly well in this particular point. It's going to go on and on for some time yet, I think.
0: Yeah, and Manchester City throughout have always said that they are innocent, that these charges will not stand. But the perception here, Matt, is that they have cheated and that their victories are now illegitimate, that they won through means that have defrauded the Premier League, have defrauded their fans, and indeed other clubs as well. That's how we're sitting this morning. That's the perception of Manchester City.
15: Yeah, like I've always called it financial doping, as someone who does a lot of doping stories. So yeah, it's cheating. They've cooked the books allegedly to gain, as Kieran Maguire said, an unfair advantage, and they've won all these titles. I don't know how much of an appetite there is for titles to be redistributed. I did talk to one manager last night who may or may not have lost an FA Cup final during this period. And he was suggesting that they have an open-top bus parade next year, if this does conclude with them being found guilty and being sanctioned. I don't really think he wants the FA Cup back. But at the same time, in all seriousness, you know, talking to him, people can work it out, it was Tony Pulis.
0: There's only three options.
15: I know, and talking to him, he was just... it just leaves a very bitter taste, yeah. On that particular day, it was an amazing day for Stoke City. They lost 1-0. It was 2011. This period obviously covers from 2009 to 2018. It's really bad for English football. But the consequences have to be severe, I think.
0: Yes. So on that... what consequences... Well, first of all, let's start with how bad it is for English football. What is your perception and analysis of that, Matt? What would you say?
15: Well, Callum, I spent 7 weeks at the World Cup in the summer. Yeah. And an awful lot of that was about the sort of growing popularity of football, of soccer, as the Americans call it. And comparing it to 1994 when they had it last time, and it felt very, very different. It felt like, you've got this... incredibly established sort of sporting landscape in the US, but it's a market that the Premier League is very much chasing. They opened an office in Manhattan a couple of years ago. They talk about the fact that there's like 40 million Americans that at some point over the season will watch Premier League football. They know that their teams, the Liverpools, the Manchester Uniteds in particular, have this global appeal. They sell it on the fact that it's the most competitive, fair, interesting league in the world. The mere fact that the sort of Real Madrids and Barcelonas and the Juventuses and Inter Milans wanted to create this European Super League is because they can't compete with the Premier League when it comes to commanding enormous broadcasting contracts and all this kind of stuff. This seriously dents English football's reputation. I think it seriously dents their ability to negotiate these multi-billion pound deals because it's smashed the integrity of the competition. So, you know, if it does end the way we suspect it will, with heavy, heavy sanctions, and I do think it could be as severe as expulsion from the Premier League. You look at what happened to Rangers in Scotland. It has to be consistent with those kind of punishments.
16: Yeah.
15: So this is massive. And they are the team that has dominated in the Premier League for quite a number of years. So, no, it's really bad. I was talking to my office yesterday, to my editors, about the Tour de France. And the fact of the matter is you've got three periods in the history of the Tour de France since 1903 when they had no winner. And it's two world wars and 7 years of Lance Armstrong. And it looks awful when you look down that list of Tour de France winners. And I'm not saying that this will end with the Premier League not having a winner for those seasons. I think that would be really damaging. But I think the damage is massive on this one.
0: Do you think this explains why Pep Guardiola retired with a year to go on his contract?
15: Well, in fairness to him, you know, the fact of the matter is, and I remember going on holiday in April 2025, and I was talking to, you know, let's just say they've always been very limited in what they can say, but I was talking to people involved in the process and almost joking, saying, "Do you think I should take my laptop?" You know, this was April 2025, and they were booked on flights home every day of their own Easter holiday in case it broke.
16: Wow.
15: So the fact of the matter is Pep Guardiola did sit in his position until last May, and it could have broken at any time. But I do think, you know, he didn't really want to be around for this, and it would be fascinating to see what he thinks. I think he was at, I think I saw him at the funeral of Ronald Koeman's wife this week. I saw a number of images from that event, and I think he may have been there. But it would be fascinating to hear what he thinks. But yeah, it must have worn all of them down. You know, we were hearing yesterday that the people at the club at City were in total shock. I think because it went on so long, Callum, because they had this incredible team of lawyers, that there was a quiet confidence, and particularly the way their legal team fared in the sort of APT hearings that we had sort of last year and the year before. I think they felt like they were going to see this off to some extent. I didn't think they'd get away. I didn't think they thought they would get away scot-free on this, but I also don't believe that they anticipated the outcome that we got yesterday.
0: Matt, it's brilliant speaking to you. Thank you very much. Thanks for joining us.
15: No problem.
0: That is Matt Lawton, who is the Times chief sports correspondent, who you can read at thetimes.com. He started the week building up to a piece on why it was taking so long to get to a conclusion in this case. And here we are now talking about what the conclusion is. His reporting, alongside Martin Ziegler and others, leads thetimes.com this morning. You can get that with your digital subscription. I mean, he is saying that the integrity of the competition is absolutely ruined at this point, basically.
1: Yeah. And another message has come in on WhatsApp suggesting, could European clubs also come knocking on Man City's door?
0: Yeah.
1: The other challenge that we haven't really picked at yet is, if there is compensation to be paid, who is going to pay for it? Because the club can't afford it. And if the owners decide to leave, there could be significant bills left unpaid.
0: Well, we will be speaking shortly to David Bernstein, former chairman of Manchester City and indeed of the FA. So that's something I've just written it down for him. We'll put that to him and see if he's got a take on how these sanctions should be enforced, whatever they are and whenever they come about.
1: coming up here at 10 minutes to 8, why capital gains could lose confidence for investors in the UK economy. We'll discuss some of those tax wrangles next. This is Rosie Wright and Callum McDonald on Times Radio with Handelsbanken, where banking and wealth management come with a personal touch. 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
1: 7:51. The Chancellor's being warned against rising capital gains tax in the budget by leading economists. In a new survey for the think tank, the Centre for British Progress, they argue that a rise in capital gains tax would wreck investor confidence. And they say instead, John Healey should look at things like increasing taxes on alcohol, tobacco and flights. Dan Needle is the founder of Tax Policy Associates and joins us. Good morning, Dan.
21: Morning.
1: So it's 60% of the economists who were polled who weren't keen on raising capital gains tax. They say it would be counterproductive. What is your sense on where capital gains tax should currently lie?
21: I think I'm going to say four contradictory things and completely confuse everyone
1: okay.
21: listening.
1: Here we go.
21: The first thing is the rate of capital gains tax is currently too low. And it's too low because it's very easy for people to shift their earnings from income taxed at 47% into capital gains taxed at 24%. So the rate is too low. Second thing I'll say is the rate is too high. If you're a long-term investor, you're taxed on a cash gain, even if that's really just inflation. So you can have no gain at all, or even have lost money, and still see tax, an effective tax rate of over 100% sometimes. So the rate is too high at the same time. Third contradictory thing, this means we should reform capital gains tax. We should equalise the rate, but we should have an allowance for inflation, so only get taxed on real gains. And my final contradictory thing is we shouldn't do that, because there has been so much uncertainty and rumour and speculation and change over the last couple of years that to have a change like that at this time, I think it's just a dangerous thing to do. We need a period of stability. We need an end to pre-budget rumours. Nothing is more important for business and investment than certainty, and we need that.
1: Which I sense we are sort of adding to, but we're talking about rumours that are already out there, Dan. I mean, there was so much pre-budget chatter before the last budget, Rachel Rees, that she delivered, that the Speaker intervened and said, you know, this is actually doing harm.
21: It absolutely was doing harm. In fact, I think, and I know a number of senior tax professionals who agree, that more harm was done by the pre-budget speculation rumours last year than by anything in the actual budget. The rumours of an exit tax were particularly toxic, and I've spoken to entrepreneurs who left the UK because of those rumours. So, you know, you can have a tax, which you think is a good thing, and people leave as a result, and maybe you think that's right, maybe you think that's wrong, but to have a nothing, just a rumour that causes people to leave, is the easiest of easy own goals. It should never have happened. So the most important thing we should look for in this budget is stability, certainty, and a lack of rumours. There's other stuff too, but let's start with that.
1: The reason we're talking about capital gains tax, so leaning into the rumour, is because of the manifesto commitments that the Labour Party made that they wouldn't raise one of the three major taxes. And we know, if we're looking at the financial outlook, that something's going to have to shift somewhere, which is why the speculation is often now sitting here on capital gains.
21: I mean, that was definitely a reason for the speculation of the first budget, and maybe in the second budget. We're now in the third budget, and it's back to uncertainty and constant change. That have three budgets with three cycles of tax raising is really unfortunate. If they'd come in first time in the first budget and said, look, things are a lot worse than we say, hiked up taxes really quite a lot, and said, that is it, we're not going back, that would have been far preferable to where we are now. It's just immensely damaging for ordinary people trying to plan their futures, for the largest businesses trying to plan their investments. Tax systems need stability.
1: And John Healey is going to have to announce something to help fund the things that the government want to, and particularly fund the things they say are too unpalatable to cut right now. The other suggestion that's been put forward by some of these economists, Dan, is to say you could have a tax on things like alcohol, tobacco, make your flights more expensive. Does that do anything to raise the type of money that the Treasury want to?
21: You can raise quite a lot of money like that. It's funny they say that, because there was some polling, I think about a year ago, asking the public, not economists, but normal people, what taxes they'd like to go up. And right at the top, you see gambling tax. So people, be they economists or the man and woman on the street, like taxing bad things. You can raise fairly serious amounts of money doing it, but not a vast sum. You're talking single-figure billions, realistically.
1: Dan, thank you very much for your time this Saturday morning. Dan Needle, the founder of Tax Policy Associates, on those rumours and the speculation that will keep coming. I'm sure we're about a month away from John Healey's first budget as Chancellor under Andy Burnham.
0: I always love Dan Needle's clarity of thinking. Do stay with us. After 8 o'clock, we're going to be talking about diesel prices, which in some parts of Scotland are already at £2 per litre. The average across the UK is sneaking up to £2 per litre. We'll find out why and how problematic that's going to be. Before that, though, a DNA database of UK dogs could help provide vital leads for police in tracking down criminals. Traces of dog hair or saliva found at crime scenes are not being fully analysed, but they could provide useful clues. Professor Denise Sindercombe-Court is a forensics expert at King's College London and is leading the research. Professor, good morning.
2: Good morning.
0: It's very good to speak to you. What is it about dogs? Why do we need to be harnessing dog DNA to solve crimes?
2: Well, of course, dogs are with us, many of us, all of our lives, and they are often bystanders to crimes that we as humans may be committing. But sometimes, of course, they can be attacked themselves, or they can attack other humans or livestock. And as forensics experts, we thought it would be useful to look into canine DNA at crime scenes, because this isn't something that traditional forensic sciences do at all.
0: Mm-hmm. Is it possible to determine how many crime scenes have had dogs present, you know, over the course of a year, approximately? Is there enough to make a tangible difference to sort of prosecution rates of humans?
2: Well, I don't know. I, as a forensic scientist, I frequently come across comments from other scientists who've been working in crimes to say that they have found dog hairs. They're collected and just stored, and nobody does anything with them.
0: Mm.
2: But I have no idea about the frequency. Mm. I mean, lots of us have dogs with us to protect us.
0: Yes, no, that's fair enough. That is fair enough. So in terms of the database, one would say, is there any sort of legal jeopardy? I mean, where humans may say this could be a privacy breach, I don't want to just give my DNA to a database, dogs don't have the same rights, I presume.
2: Well, certainly when we're collecting DNA from dogs, we have consent from the owners. But you've got to think about databases in two different ways. When we talk about a database, we think about the database that we use as forensic scientists. we have collected DNA from a named person and put it onto a database. But the database that we're building, and we have to build for humans as well, is one that tells us how common particular characteristics are in the community, either of humans, if we're doing human DNA, or of dogs, so that we can have some idea of the strength of the evidence that we've got. So it's not about a database of, you know, I've got a DNA from this particular dog, which I'm going to be putting on a database in case that dog commits a crime. It's a completely different sort of database.
0: Understood. And that's a very helpful explanation. Professor Denise Sindricum-Court, thank you very much. Thanks for speaking to us.
2: Thank you.
0: Professor Sindricum-Court, a forensic expert at King's College London, who's leading that research.
1: We've had a message in from Andrew. Raising capital gains tax is totally wrong. Let us know your views. We'll debate this and much more after the news at 9.
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1: You've got an hour to wait for that debate because it's now 8 o'clock. This is Callum McDonald. I'm Rosie Wright with Times Radio Breakfast.
0: Good morning. The headlines. Premier League football clubs are looking into whether they can make compensation claims over Manchester City's breaching of financial rules. And Angela Rayner, the housing secretary, tells the Times that new residence rules for foreign workers devised by her colleague, the Home Secretary, are unfair.
1: Ahead, we'll ask the former chair of Man City, David Bernstein, what penalty Man City should pay and why the BBC is bringing black Play School. We'll speak to its original host, Johnny Ball.
0: It's Saturday, the 26th of September.
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1: First of the news, here's Rob Malarkey.
22: Rosie, thank you. Good morning. Manchester City's biggest rivals could each claim more than £100 million in compensation after the former Premier League champions were found guilty of nearly all of their 115 alleged breaches of financial rules. Four clubs, including Arsenal and Liverpool, served legal notices on City 2 years ago, reserving the right to seek payment to cover lost revenue. Speaking to Times Radio, the sports law specialist Simon Leaf explained what any claimants would need to demonstrate.
23: They'll need to show that but for Man City's breach of the regulations, if that's what it turns out being, they would have achieved a different outcome to the outcome that was at least on paper achieved at the time.
22: City have insisted they have irrefutable evidence to disprove the charges, and it's understood they will appeal. But the hearing to determine the sanctions may not be held until after the end of the season, in which any appeal process is completed. Speaking to this programme, the football finance expert Kieran Maguire said City's punishment could go beyond recent precedents.
12: Everton had to give a £35 million of compensation to Burnley Football Club for a breach of the PSR rules. So as far as the adjudicating commission is concerned, and it will be the same three people, they have effectively a blank palette. Manchester City could be expelled from the Premier League, or I think most people think that's highly remote.
22: Angela Rayner says the Home Secretary's plan to make it harder for foreign workers to claim permanent residence in the UK is unfair. In an interview with The Times ahead of Labour's party conference, the Housing Secretary said the plan would affect foreign care workers who had moved their lives here to look after our loved ones. Rayner said she stood by the criticism she made of the plan before she rejoined the government under Andy Burnham, when she described it as un-British. The Culture Secretary says the government will robustly defend certain elements of BBC programming after the corporation's new director general said he couldn't guarantee any program or channel will exist forever. Speaking to this program, Lisa Nandy said the BBC is having to adapt to a series of revenue challenges.
24: People are changing the way in which they watch TV. There are fewer people that pay the license fee, and on top of that, successive government decisions to freeze the licence fee, often for good reason, to try and protect people, has meant that the BBC's revenue has fallen significantly. But the BBC exists for all of us, and there are certain elements of programming, including news and children's programming, that are incredibly important to this country.
22: Iran's foreign minister has proposed a new plan for the reopening of the Straits of Hormuz to maritime navigation within 7 days. According to reports, however, President Trump is expected to reject it because Tehran says its conditions must be met, including the unfreezing of Iranian assets. And Pope Leo will celebrate an open-air mass in Paris later today. Tens of thousands of people are expected at the Place de la Concorde during the first papal visit to France in 18 years. For a roundup of the news on demand, and find the Times Radio news briefing on the Times Radio app.
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0: Hello, good morning. It's 4 minutes past eight on Saturday morning, the 26th of September. Welcome to Times Radio Breakfast with Rosie Wright and Callum MacDonald. Manchester City have been found guilty of nearly all of 115 breaches of Premier League rules with which they were charged. These charges are over financial reporting relating to nine seasons from 2010 to 2018 and include not providing accurate financial information, not disclosing full details of the manager Roberto Mancini's pay and full details of players' pay. Manchester City are expected to appeal. The verdict could open the way for City's rivals to each claim more than £100 million in compensation. Mass-scale cheating of this nature means the victories of the most successful team in modern English football are now ruined, as are the missed opportunities for other clubs who did stick to the rules. Fan celebrations over the last, nearly 20 years are null and void. Those who never had a victory parade are questioning whether they should have been celebrating. In the next few minutes, we'll hear from a former chairperson of Manchester City.
1: Also on the programme today, diesel prices in some parts of Scotland are already over £2 a litre. The ongoing conflict in the Middle East and the Russia-Ukraine war have pushed up the cost of crude oil, leading to higher fuel and energy costs. The average price is now over 198.3 pence per litre. So it's gone up over 14 pence this month alone, according to the RAC. All of this clearly will pile pressure on Labour to abandon fuel pans for a fuel duty hike in next month's budget, the first of Andy Burnham's premiership.
0: Also on Breakfast, and speaking of the PM, when he rules out an early election, do you believe him? And we've got Hudson and Harry with us after 9 o'clock, the Saturday morning duo who will put the day's headlines to rights with us. Gitto Harry, formerly of Number 10, and Rebecca Hudson of the News Movement will join us to discuss the day's issues.
1: So everything we're talking about, we'd love to hear from you. You can text us 87222, start your message with the word Times, or you can WhatsApp us 0333 003 2353.
0: This is the sound of Manchester City fans in the stands singing their signature tune, Blue Moon. And they are likely feeling pretty blue today, actually, as they contemplate their club's fate after being found guilty of breaking financial rules. The club, that is. Let's remind ourselves of the background. Back in February 2023, and after a four-year investigation, the club were charged with more than 100 breaches of the Premier League's financial rules, which included...
1: It's a long list. 54 counts of failure to provide accurate financial information between 2009 and 10 and 2017 and 2018, those seasons.
0: 14 counts of failure to provide accurate details for player and manager payments during that same 9 or 10 year period.
1: 5 counts of failure to comply with UEFA's rules, including financial fair play.
0: 7 counts of breaching the Premier League's profitability and sustainability rules.
1: And then 35 counts of failure to then cooperate with Premier League investigations between December of 2018 and February 2023.
0: Their hearings began in September 2024 and ran for 3 months. Manchester City have always strongly denied all charges, and they say their case is supported by a comprehensive body of irrefutable evidence.
1: But as this went on, so did the winning. During the period covered by the case, the club won 8 trophies, including 3 Premier League titles, 3 League Cups, 1 Community Shield and an FA Cup.
0: Well, a few weeks ago on this programme, we spoke to David Bernstein, who was chairman of Manchester City under previous ownership and indeed before the period in question here. He was also chair of the Football Association and has been a Manchester City supporter for decades, I think it's fair to say. David, welcome back to the programme.
7: Thank you very much. Good morning.
0: How did you respond when you discovered that Manchester City were to be found guilty and in breach of 115 charges?
7: I felt absolutely awful. I felt in shock yesterday, actually. And, you know, I think you've asked me on the programme really because of my time as chair of City and of the FA. But actually, I'm basically a fan of Manchester City and have been a fan for 70 years, believe it or not. And it's, you know, it's really awful that this great period of success, which followed many years of being less successful, you know, when I was chair, I helped get the club out of a very, very difficult period and started the road to better things. But to see all this tarnished in this way is very sad, and I feel particularly bad for the wonderful supporters of the club who've stayed with the club through thick and thin. So it's a pretty bad day, I think, for the fans in blue in Manchester.
0: Yeah. I appreciate you weren't there in the period in question, David. I suppose for those of us looking in from the outside, we look at these things, you know, the charges that we read out a moment ago, and we question how the structure of a football club is built in such a way that this could happen. I just wonder if you have any insight into, for example, how many people oversee the finances of a football club. How does that work? And indeed, if found guilty, where this leaves the directors of Manchester City, who have a duty of oversight of the club's finances?
7: Well, you're asking absolutely the right question. I can't give you a detailed answer because every organisation is structured differently.
0: Sure.
7: But if this had been a corporation, you know, a company, you would have huge ramifications in terms of, first of all, the board. And of course, at the end of the day, the board are responsible for the running of the club. And we have to see what the consequences are. And we're presuming, of course, that these charges stick and that City do not win an appeal. Let's take that as a given. If that's the case, I would suggest that the board, the directors, the chief executive are in severe jeopardy. And this is, I'm not sure, this is maybe something the independent regulator should be looking at. You have to then also look at the position of the owners. You know, they bought into this and support the club hugely, but this has been a sort of a PR project for them in many ways, and this is really awful PR they're getting now, so where will they stand? And then also the position of sponsors. Before you even come to the players, and how other clubs are going to react and so on. So this, the more you think about this, the more complex it becomes. But the answer, to answer your question, the prime responsibility for running any organisation of this type rests with the board. So that's to there one has to look.
0: Yeah. You mentioned the owner, Sheikh Mansour, who also, is worth noting just for additional context, had an interest in buying the Telegraph at one point. And so there's a fascinating kind of political implication of all of this and the relations between the UK and the United Arab Emirates as well. Is there a regret, do you think? Should there be regret that Sheikh Mansour ever had anything to do with Manchester City?
7: That's such a difficult question. I don't think I can answer that. I mean, if you'd asked me that question a week ago, you know, I would have said, look, this ownership and the money brought into the club and so on has led to amazing success, and City become the most successful club for the last 20 years. Where we are now, I don't know. And, you know, the answer to that depends on the answer to the previous question about who knew what, who did what, and so on. So I think I try and answer a question in a more general way, in that there is so much money now in the Premier League generally. You know, you look at the last transfer window with the billions of pounds spent, and actually Manchester City spending whatever the figure was, 400-odd million gross in the last transfer window. There is so much money around that you feel that has a potentially dangerous influence on the game. I mean, I think many people were saying that. In fact, UEFA, I think, came out with a statement about Premier League finances last week, saying how there's a feel of overspending, and you feel this sort of wall of money does produce its own problems.
0: Yeah. Well, it's a well-worn path, isn't it? Where there is loads of money, there tends to be difficulty. In other contexts, there tends to be corruption. You know, money can corrupt and disrupt industries and companies, etc.
7: Indeed.
0: There's no reason to think football should be an exception to that particular rule, I suppose. What do you think, then, about the consequences, David? You have experience with the club. You are a fan, as you say. What should be the punishment here? What is the correct punishment for Manchester City?
7: First of all, the timing of this, I think, is crucial. This whole process has taken too long already.
0: Yeah.
7: And I've written about that about 2 or 3 weeks ago in the National Press. So the appeal process now has to be done quickly, because the longer this takes, one can see now this is an impossible situation. You've got the club playing with this sort of cloud over its head. And the whole thing is just not viable. So the appeal process cannot run on for year after year. I think that would be a disaster, not just for this particular case, but for English football generally. So I think the timing is crucial. I can't give a view on the punishment. I think if they are found after the appeal guilty of 115 charges, my beloved club is going to face a very severe penalty. I think all I would say is that money is not sufficient. Mm. It would have to be something, unfortunately, more drastic than that.
0: So it has to be more than a fine. So
7: than a fine, yes.
0: You're talking about expulsion from the Premier League, potentially.
7: Well, not necessarily that. That's a very big word, expulsion. But points deductions, relegation, yes. I don't want to be drawn further on that, because... one's got to look at other clubs who've received punishments for much lesser offences. You look at Glasgow Rangers, who was a different dynamic, but they were pushed down three divisions, I think it was, a number of years ago. They of course have come back very, very strongly. So I don't want to say more than that about the punishment, but this is very, very serious, and I think the punishment needs to reflect the crime. If they lose the appeal.
0: Yeah, indeed. One of the other parts of this is about the process that you've alluded to. It's taken a very long time for us to get to this point, something that you've reflected on here and indeed in the last few weeks as well. What do you make of how football, I suppose, marks its own homework, whether the structures and processes here are adequate? We don't know the people involved in this. They've been anonymous. I think there are three people who will be on an adjudication panel in all of this who have seen all of the evidence. Is the system robust enough? Has it worked?
7: Well, again, you ask a very good question. You know, I complained bitterly about Infantino at FIFA.
0: Yeah.
7: But trying to do a deal behind closed doors in secrecy and so on. And we have that sort of feel about this. As you rightly say, we don't know who the judge are. And that's most unusual. I mean, in our judicial system, we always know who the judiciary are, whether it's a civil case or a criminal case. And this is done to protect identities. It doesn't ring well with me. Whether the Premier League should be responsible for this at all has to be questionable, marking their own sort of homework. I'm just not sure about that. I mean, now we have an independent regulator. I would have thought that body should come into play at some stage. But the very fact, I suppose, that the verdicts has come out adversely for City does show that the panel have acted sort of strongly and independently. So in a way, I think they sort of, verified their own reputations by doing what they've done.
0: Yes,
7: but I do think that the system is a bit potentially flawed when the league marks the homework of its own members who in effect do control the league. I mean, what is the Premier League? It's really the Premier League clubs. You know, it's not some magic independent organisation. It is run by the clubs.
0: Yeah.
7: And here you have one massive club being judged in a way directly by an independent panel who represent the other clubs.
0: Yeah.
7: So the whole thing is it's not ideal.
0: Yeah. David, it's been really enlightening, to be honest, speaking to you. Thank you so much. Thanks for joining us.
7: Great pleasure. Thank you.
0: We appreciate your time. That is David Bernstein, who was chairman of Manchester City under previous ownership and was also chair of the Football Association, saying it's questionable for the Premier League to be marking its own homework. The board of directors at Manchester City looks likely to have serious questions to answer, among many other things, actually. Great insight from David Bernstein this morning.
1: It's not 18 minutes past 8. More on this story to come. The price of a litre of diesel is now more than £2 at hundreds of forecourts in Scotland. We've had messages in as well saying Wiltshire and Somerset. There are already some places where we've hit the £2 threshold. But prices are rising sharply nationwide. The RAC Foundation, the motoring organisation, expect the UK average price of diesel to reach a new record high this weekend. Steve Gooding is their director and joins us now. Good morning, Steve.
8: Good morning to you.
1: What is driving the rising price?
8: Well, unsurprisingly, the thing that's driving the rising price of petrol and diesel is the hostilities in the Gulf. And in particular, we've seen a constraint on supply of oil, and clearly that's supply of oil to the world. But also recently, we've heard President Trump at least considering a restriction on the export of diesel from the USA. And the whole market here, I think the thing to understand is all the traders in this market are thinking about the price they're going to have to pay, the supply in the future. So they're looking at the risks. And I'm afraid at the moment, the supply of oil, the supply of diesel globally is looking like a very risky place.
1: What also determines a different price in and around the UK?
8: Well, this is quite a competitive market. It might not feel like that if you're trying to drive around and find a lower price per litre

0: the price.
1: Well, I'm afraid I can't offer you a great deal of hope on that front. We are very much a road-driven society. Lots of us are heavily reliant on our cars and on our ability to drive around the network. And when it comes to diesel, of course, we're talking about a great many commercial vehicles. We're talking about lorries, trucks, vans, the vans that are delivering parcels to our homes. And really, if the demand stays up and supply is constricted, the only thing that's going to change is the price.
0: Yeah, you can imagine that. Steve, thank you for your time and for the context. Steve Gooding is the director of the RAC Foundation.
2: Thank you also for your messages saying where you are, diesel prices are way up. Matt says Wiltshire and Somerset already over £2 in some places. So yes, it's going to be difficult. This is, you know, we've been talked before, haven't we, about the autumn winter cost of living squeeze. I wonder if Andy Burnham can deliver anything in his conference speech, one of the set piece events for the new Prime Minister, of course, of this autumn period. He'll be making a speech in the next few days as Labour Party conference begins tomorrow. That, of course, ahead of the budget in a month's time. So where is the breathing room going to come? We will be discussing that with a former advisor to Andy Burnham, actually, in the next few minutes. So do stay with us. This is Rosie Wright and Callum McDonald on Times Radio with Handels Banking, real relationship banking. 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
2: So the Prime Minister spent all of yesterday afternoon doing interviews ahead of the Labour Party conference, which I think is open today, officially starts tomorrow, and one question kept coming up for Andy Burnham.
15: No election anytime soon. I'm focused on the job as Prime Minister, doing what I said I would do. I will lay out a big speech in Liverpool next week, which will say further about the direction I want to take the country in the coming period. The focus is on that.
2: Well, that's Andy Burnham speaking to the BBC. Let's speak to former advisor to Andy Burnham and now CEO at Lowick Headry, Kevin McKeever. Morning, Kevin.
16: Good morning, Cam.
2: Good to speak to you. Is that the end of the story, or are we all going to get itchy about an early election forevermore until there is one?
16: Well, I think, look, talk about an early election is a kind of a classic Westminster parlour game. So I think you guys and on the airwaves and those in the lobby would have a very boring life if they couldn't talk about it. So I think it'll always be speculation, particularly when Labour leads in the polls and Andy Burnham is, you know, his personal ratings are the highest of any Prime Minister this century. But the fact is, both Andy Burnham and his Chief of Staff, James Purnell, lived through what was then termed the election that never was, that dogged Gordon Brown in 2007, and that was seen to be quite damaging, and that kind of narrative ran away with them, and, you know, didn't suit Theresa May either. So I think Andy wants to put to bed any speculation about an earlier

0: election. And I am told that people in Number 10 obviously looking at the polls, and they're working out what a number might be in terms of poll lead where they would consider an election. But the simple fact is the PM has a 170 majority, and even the current polling, the best polling, would still have a smaller majority than that. So I don't think members of the cabinet want it. The Prime Minister doesn't want it. He doesn't want the distraction. And I think members of the PLP, up to one in three of whom would lose their seats in a snap election, even if Andy stays in Number 10, they don't want it either. Won't stop the speculation. We'll stop the reality.
1: Shall we go on then? Because he references the big speech that he's going to give in Liverpool in the next few days at Labour Party conference. I suppose how big a big speech does this need to be? It's being framed as a real opportunity for Andy Burnham to outline his vision for the country in a way that perhaps the country is looking for.
0: Yeah, I think apart from a speech on the steps of Downing Street where he talked about his priorities and, you know, the TikTok vibes over the summer, I think it's probably fair to say, you know, he's not set out a substantive position, and perhaps even, you know, to the Parliamentary Labour Party as well. So I think it's a real moment to set out what his longer term vision is and actually put to bed some of these accusations that this is continuity Starmer or it's all vibes and lightweight. So, you know, with some signals about what he might say in the international context, given what he said at the UN General Assembly, where he spoke about, you know, Britain leading on AI, and I know there are clues out there to what's in the speech and some of the trails today, and also in his book Head North with Steve Rotherham. But I think it's a big deal for him. It's setting out his vision. We then go into the budget on the 28th of October, and then the 10-year plan launches for consultation just before Christmas. And that's really, I guess, the real substance, the policy enactment of what he'll be saying and setting out in direction in his speech on Tuesday. So it's a big moment.
1: Yeah. What does he need to land, do you think? I suppose the cost of living's at the heart of all of this. His phrase is to give breathing room to people. We're reporting this morning that diesel prices are basically £2 per litre. They definitely are in some parts of the country. They'll probably get there everywhere else in the next few days. There is this cost of living autumn winter squeeze that is imminent, if not already becoming real for people. Is that what he needs to address deliberately?
0: I think he wants to demonstrate that, one, he understands people's concerns. Some of the, in the false start of the Keir Starmer era, the government was seen at times to be out of touch. So he wants to show that he understands and appreciates those concerns and feels them. The second, that the government can do what it can immediately. So from the 1st of October, there's a, you know, abolition of VAT temporarily on domestic energy bills. Now that's probably just going to be offset by inflation, but that's still, you know, that's helping where it can. Things like the £2 bus cap. So I think he'll say there's work we can do now. You know, the budget is fairly set in terms of the fiscal envelope. I'm sure we'll be looking at certain measures there, particularly around helping SMEs and the high street. And there was a major high streets announcement today for conference. So I think I hear you. I'm doing what I can now. I've got a longer term plan to try and change structurally, you know, people make people feel better off. And that is fundamentally around growing the economy, but making sure that's across the country, not just focused on London and the South East. Look, you know, we're majorly impacted by the oil price situation in Ukraine, situation in Iran, you know, and what happens in the West Wing of the White House. You know, and there's a limit to how much we can influence that, we've got to be honest. But the fact is, he has had those discussions with Trump, he has had those discussions with our European allies, and wants to do what he can, you know, not least authorising the use of RAF refuelling craft for the Saudis, which is actually ultimately about ensuring that there isn't a further inflationary spike if there's conflict in the Red Sea. So I think I'm listening, I'm doing what I can now, and there's a longer term programme to hopefully shift the dial over time. But I think he will say he knows it's not easy, but we need to be hopeful. And that'll be a subtle shift away from perhaps some of the doomerism of 2025 and 2024.
1: Yeah. Just finally, Kevin, the front page of the Times this morning is Angela Rayner hits out at Home Secretary's visa reforms, cabinet rift deepens on the eve of Labour conference. I mean, she's made no secret of her disdain for these kind of retrospective immigration rules while she was on the back benches. She called them un-British. She's back in cabinet. Here's public criticism. What is this about? Is this an ideological kind of strain and rift at the heart of government, or is this just kind of positioning? Is this playing to a particular audience ahead of conference?
0: Well, I think it's neither of those things, Callum. I think it's healthy debate that you have in a vibrant governing party. She's setting out a view which is shared by many people on the parliamentary benches, by people, you know, and by people in the cabinet as well, and elements of the trade union movement. She's saying that these proposed reforms are not Labour and not British, and lots of people agree with her. You know, it's not a party that's afraid to have a range of voices, and Angela is very welcome around the cabinet table.
1: Should she do it in public as a member of the cabinet, though?
0: Yeah, absolutely. Well, she was basically asked if she still agree. So she might have not made those comments today, but the fact is, she was said, "Do you agree with the comments you made when you were on the back benches?" And it would look pretty pathetic had she not. So, you know, she's sticking by her word, and I admire that.
1: Fair enough, Kevin. Good to speak to you. Thanks very much.
0: Thank you.
1: That is Kevin McKeever, CEO at Lowick Headry, formerly an advisor to Andy Burnham, and indeed co-host of the Political Business Podcast.
2: And Lisa and Andy made very clear to us an hour and a half ago when she was on the programme, no, they were not going to call at an early general election. I think that was the most decisive answer she gave during that entire interview. We'll have more on that to come a little bit later. What do you do, actually, if a rumour starts about an early election? How do you get on top of it? Because, of course, a Prime Minister is going to say, even if he was going to, I'm not going to call one. So how do you quash it? Will they have a successful enough Labour Party conference that it does distract and we move on to something else?
1: Yeah, it's one of those things that could have been just a pre-conference buzz. Is there kind of an excitement and a sort of generating something to pull at during the course of conference, which can be dull. Let's be real, in terms of policy announcements and things. I was at the Lib Dem conference for the day the other day, and all the buzz there was about whether Ed Davey could remain as leader. Other than that, what else emerged from the Lib Dem conference? Now, I'd argue the Labour Party conference is a slightly different kettle of fish. It's the party of government, it's the Prime Minister, it's the Chancellor and others who'll be giving speeches, and so it's far more interesting and influential as a result. Of course, there is night and day between the Lib Dems and Labour.
2: Well, the Lib Dems, of course, is We Fight, We Care.
1: Oh, well done.
2: Their chant. Yes. So it's stuck in my mind, maybe done. For the wrong reasons. It was sort of
1: It was roundly panned online.
2: I think it was a lacklustre delivery of We Fight, We Care, which is never what you want from a rallying cry from your party and all the delegates who've decided to go to Brighton for the day. Anyway, lots to come here. If Russia's hybrid warfare has targeted or is targeted at the UK, could our infrastructure cope? And in a different vein, what is the best kind of television for young children to watch, particularly if they are glued to YouTube? Let's get the headlines though now with Rob Malarkey.
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4: Good morning. Manchester City's rivals are said to be seeking legal advice after the former Premier League champions were found guilty of nearly all of their 115 alleged breaches of financial rules. The Times has learned that any claimants could each demand more than £100 million in compensation. City insist they have irrefutable evidence to disprove the charges, and it's understood that they will appeal. Speaking to this programme, the football finance expert Kieran Maguire said those clubs who missed out on European competitions could have a strong case.
5: Prize money is allocated on where you finish, but most importantly, the qualifying for the Champions League, which this season, for example, could be worth up to £150 million, if you've been denied that through another club effectively cheating, then if you can prove it, then you're entitled to compensation because you have suffered a financial consequence of somebody else's actions.
4: And the Culture Secretary Lisa Nandy told Times Radio she has spoken to the Premier League and to Manchester City and said all football fans will want to see consistency in the implementation of any punishments. The Housing Secretary Angela Rayner has publicly criticised Shabana Mahmood's plan to make permanent residency harder for foreign workers. Speaking ahead of Labour's annual conference in Liverpool, Rayner said moving the goalposts is unfair to social care staff who'd moved to the UK to look after vulnerable people. Police from outside Northern Ireland are expected to assist with security tomorrow for an Orange Order parade on the mainly nationalist Garvaghy Road in Portadown. Only 35 members can take part in the Drumcree March. The Order and the DUP say it corrects an historic wrong, but Sinn Féin has described the decision as utterly reckless. And more than half of parents who charge their adult children rents are putting some or all of the money towards helping them save to buy their own home. A survey of more than 2,000 parents by the Nationwide Building Society found that 54% returned some or all of the rents paid by their adult children to support their home ownership ambitions, turning rent into savings for a deposit. Don't forget, you can set the Times Radio News Briefing as your news service on Alexa.
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6: You know, Charlie Bigham says the best things happen when you're not rushing. 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Sure, it takes time. But then again, if you're looking for shortcuts, you're in the wrong kitchen. Charlie Biggums slowly does it.
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1: Good morning to you. We've been talking this morning about the price of diesel reaching £2 per litre already in some parts of the country, including rural Scotland and indeed elsewhere that you've been alerting us to. The expectation is that it will be £2 and above pretty soon everywhere.
2: If it is not already where you live.
1: Exactly. This text comes to us. It cost me £12.04 to charge my Tesla overnight. Diesel is so last century. Yours, Smug Josh in Suffolk.
2: Smug Josh is probably not then in one of the postcodes where the council is charging you nearly £200 a year for maintenance of your charging gully.
1: It's a liberty.
2: So we have, you know, there's a highs and lows of having an electric car that we've covered so far on the programme. We're going to talk about infrastructure now and how prepared the UK's critical infrastructure is to protect itself against targeted cyber attacks or sabotage. The government is inviting the heads of vital infrastructure sectors and the defence industry to closed-door briefings on the threats posed by Russia. We can speak now to Sir John Armitt, former head of the National Infrastructure Commission, now a member of the National Preparedness Commission. Good morning, Sir John.
11: Good morning.
2: When we're talking about vital infrastructure, give us a list. What are the sectors we're talking about?
11: Well, clearly, our electricity is probably the most vital infrastructure because without it, very little else works. For those of us at home on a daily in our daily lives and for industry, water, of course, is absolutely essential. The continuity of our transport networks is critical to us. You know, the list goes on, but it's all driven at the end of the day to some extent or other by power and by electricity.
2: What do you think has changed which has prompted the government to say actually the heads of those sectors in water, electricity, transport need to get together because we sense that someone might try to exploit vulnerabilities if they are there?
11: Well, they are all increasingly dependent on digital technology to manage their systems. So more and more, if you like, basically computerized systems are managing autonomously very often, just automatically responding to the demand challenges across the different systems. So if you can, in fact, hack into those control systems, which are basically IT-based, which people seem to be able to do from teenagers to hostile actors, then that's a risk.
2: And we can see just in the last fortnight or so how something very small, for example, air traffic control, NATS, a very small thing that goes wrong can cause quite significant harm quite quickly. To what extent, actually, we've also seen the impact over the summer of the drought and how quickly wildfire was able to spread. To what extent are those changes and those risks actually diversifying?
11: Well, I mean, I suppose the simple fact is that climate change is coming at us at a rapid pace. That's, for example, during the summer we saw problems on the transport network with rails overheating and buckling. I mean, an interesting one. We rely on sometimes on France to through the interconnectors to send us electricity. Yeah. Their nuclear power stations had to reduce their power output this summer because the rivers which cool the power station were getting hotter, so the ability to cool the reactors was reduced, so they had to reduce their power. I mean, climate change is having a, an increasing series of impacts which flows through to everything else.
2: At the National Preparedness Commission, what are your concerns about where our key vulnerabilities are?
11: Well, as I say, I think our key vulnerability is in our ability to be able to continuously provide electricity. Without electricity, pretty well nothing else works. And so you've got to have a reliable energy system. That has changed the way in which we generate our electricity. We've gone from a few very large power stations, which were easy to control. We've now got hundreds of different sources of electricity, from wind to solar to batteries to gas power stations, nuclear, biomass, etc. And so all of those have to be managed, pulled together on a minute-by-minute basis, managing demand and supply, which is the challenge which NESO faces. And to be fair to them, they're required to be able to provide electricity something like 99.9% of the time. 99% of the time, we get that. But therefore, if for any reason it doesn't happen, we get alarmed, we get disturbed, businesses are affected. So this management of our electricity system and the concern, I suppose, that hostile actors could actually attack the communications networks, the IT networks, which manage all that, is an increasing risk. And therefore, you have to build in more and more defense to that. You have to have more and more backup systems to enable you to keep going. This is not going to go away. It's something which all the different industries and governments, regulators have to work together to address.
2: How confident are you in the integrity of those backup systems?
11: Well, I'm very confident because the simple reality is, we see any sort of loss of electricity very, very infrequently. But it does require constant coordination. If you go back to the Heathrow incident when the transformer blew up, the reality of that was the transformer had actually needed more maintenance for a long time. Nobody had got around to doing it, and Heathrow didn't realise they were actually so dependent on one transformer. So, again, it comes back to the understanding between all the different players. We all interact with one another, and the need for constant communication, people to be on top of their game, to be allocating the right resources to maintenance, not just new shiny things. If we don't maintain our systems, then they're more likely to go down.
2: Just finally, do you take any personal precautions to be prepared?
11: If I'm honest, I think about that. No, I probably don't. I have faith in the system, like 99% of the population, I suspect. Recently, I think the Prime Minister the other day was telling us we needed to be more prepared for unusual events. But beyond more tins of baked beans in the cupboard, I'm afraid I don't think that I've done anything else.
2: How many? Oh, so you did buy more tins.
11: Well, we've certainly got a few in the cupboard at the moment. That's not a result of the Prime Minister, I might hasten to add.
2: Thank you so much for your time, Sir John. Sir John Armitt, the former infrastructure czar and now a member of the National Preparedness Commission.
1: How many tins of baked beans have you got in your cupboard, Ed Vasey?
12: Two cases.
1: Hang on, we'll have to do that again. How many?
12: Oh, two cases.
2: I don't think they come via the case.
12: If you go to the cash and carry, they do.
2: Really? So how many tins would that be?
12: Got to be prepared, me and my fellow preppers, down the cash and carry all the time. A couple of cans of mace to keep the zombies away when the apocalypse comes, you know.
2: Have you got a gas stove in your kitchen,
12: just in case? Gas grab bag, the whole thing.
2: Have you?
1: What's in your grab bag?
12: Spare car full of petrol, ready to go.
1: A spare car? There we go, everybody. There's a former Conservative government minister for you with a spare car.
12: Got the whole caboodle.
1: Why do you need a spare one?
12: We're ready. We are ready.
1: Good for you. What are you up to at 10 o'clock this morning on your radio programme?
12: Well, we've got lots of important issues. We're talking to the former head of Chatham House about his new book, After America. The clue is in the title. This kind of middle country strategy that people like Mark Carney talk about. Is there a way forward when America stops being the guarantor of security? Something that will delight a lot of Times Radio listeners. An engineer who's coming on to tell us how all this renewable stuff is a waste of time. Mm. The technology is all wrong.
1: That doesn't sound feasible.
12: That'll
1: to me.
12: Thrill them. And then somebody else who is a Tory councillor talking about why the bourgeoisie are the future. Oh. We've got to get back to a property-owning democracy. We've got to have an ethical society.
1: Okay.
12: So it's all very...
1: Which ones are the bourgeoisie? Is that me or is that...
12: Yeah, you are bourgeoisie.
1: Okay, fine.
12: Well, you didn't realise it.
1: Fair enough.
12: So that's where we are. It's pretty good.
1: Up to anything last night? Any excitement to report?
12: Yes, we had takeaway curry and watched Full Metal Jacket.
2: Excellent. Right. Can I just ask, when is it that on your to-do list you say buy beans in case of emergency? That becomes the priority for the day.
12: Oh, because beans have everything.
2: Okay.
12: They've got the protein, the sugar, they last forever.
1: You can eat them hot or cold.
12: Hot or cold. Absolute go-to preppers.
2: It's less about the virtue of the beans, but more about when do
12: you
2: decide.
12: Live probiotic yogurt.
2: No, yes, clearly.
12: You just want beans. Beans,
1: in the event of Armageddon, beans. You can keep your quinoa.
12: And water.
2: No, quinoa would be quite good. And it's dry.
12: You don't want to be woke during the apocalypse. No. You just want baked beans.
1: There's no time for a walk when the Armageddon is nigh.
2: What I meant more was, when do you plan your weekend and think we're going to prep this weekend?
1: Every weekend.
12: Every weekend is a prep weekend. Every weekend you go through the list, you check you're up to date. Well, isn't everyone doing this?
1: No.
2: Ed Basil will be here from 10 o'clock.
12: Oh,
2: coming
12: I do love
2: up,
12: our chat.
2: Coming up here in the next 15 minutes or so, we will flick through the Sunday Times World pages, what you can expect tomorrow. And the term TV legend gets bandied about. Johnny Bull is genuinely one. He joins us in a couple of minutes. This is Rosie Wright and Callum McDonald on Times Radio with Handelsbanken, where banking and wealth management come with a personal touch. 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
1: It is Saturday morning on Times Radio Breakfast, and at this time on Saturdays we look through what is coming in the world pages of tomorrow's Sunday Times. And so today we're going to hear about the remote part of Argentina that's being transformed by a booming oil rush. Rebecca Myers joins us for this part of the programme. She's foreign editor of the Sunday Times. Morning, Rebecca.
20: Good morning.
1: Good to see you. So, take us to Argentina. Where are we going in this report?
20: We are going into Patagonia. We're going to Agnello. Matthew Campbell, our foreign features editor, has been in Argentina. We'd read some reports about basically an oil boom in this kind of dusty sort of middle of nowhere town. And he said, I just, you know, want to go, want to see it for myself. And it very much was the case. You know, he literally met people who had turned up, you know, they packed a bag, they came, they heard there were jobs, and that's where they were going to, which is so, I think, amazing to see in this day and age.
1: It sounds old fashioned.
20: Exactly.
1: Doesn't it?
20: Yeah.
1: Read about from history.
20: And he said it looks like this kind of sort of frontier town, but then now you've got all this massive infrastructure being built on it. But anyway, it's really, really interesting. The figures are really astounding. So this is, it's a massive kind of shale that they found probably, I think, a few decades ago. But essentially they're now fracking it. And they produced 916,000 barrels of oil a day in July, 70% of which came from this, it's called Vaca Muerta, dead cow. not necessarily somewhere you'd expect to make your fortune. It's about the size of Belgium, this area of shale. And they think it could produce a lot more as well. So it's a really fascinating sort of picture of, could this change the economy? Could this change ordinary people in Argentina's lives? And what that means for Milei?
1: Well, indeed. And that's exactly where my brain was going as I was reading this, was politically, what does this do in this particular part of the world?
20: Yeah. I mean, and I think the whole of this part of the world is fascinating at the moment, right? We're seeing a lot of kind of more right-wing figures on the rise. Javier Milei, the president of Argentina, was very much one of the early forms of that. He is facing a presidential election next year, so this is, you know, very, very live for him. We've seen him a lot more in the news recently talking about the Falklands, obviously. And that actually plays into this as well, because just last week he was saying, basically, the Falklands have also discovered some oil there. They're now in a position where they think they will actually be able to extract oil. Islanders are very excited. They think it could transform the whole economy. And Milei is basically saying, well, if you want in here, in Vaca Muerta, in Argentina, you can't invest over there. And anyone who does, we won't let in here. So he's using it as a sort of bargaining chip to get, you know, a bit more leverage on the Falklands issue.
1: And speaking of investments, there's another kind of character at the heart of this whose name we may be familiar with, Peter Thiel.
20: Yes, yeah, really interesting. And we will revisit this as well, and his kind of life in Argentina I find really fascinating. But yeah, he's invested $76 million in Vaca Muerta. So, you know, that's quite serious money, obviously. And yeah, I think it's, I mean, we'll talk, you guys have spoken this morning and you're well aware of this, but there's so much interest, I think, in the moment in oil, in diesel. You know, definitely. This is a time in the world when all the established ways in which we thought we got oil and gas are changing quite dramatically. You know, I'll also give a plug. We'll have a great piece up on the website later, also about kind of the global picture of diesel as we see those prices rising and rising. And I think anywhere that, you know, we're discovering new oil and what that means, you know, that will change a country's fortunes quite substantially, if managed well, I guess, is the other caveat.
1: That's a very, very fair point. Rebecca, it's great to see you. Thank you very much. We look forward. Well, we've already had a little bit of a look at this. When can we expect the article, though, to be online?
20: We'll get it up today on the website, so stay tuned.
1: Good stuff. Thank you so much. That's Rebecca Myers, who's foreign editor of the Sunday Times. She joins us every Saturday morning at just after 8:45 to bring you a look at what's happening in the world pages. And indeed, at thetimes.com, if you've got your digital subscription, you can read more about the oil boom in Argentina.
2: Now, it's 8:53. After nearly 40 years, it's coming back.
19: Here's a house. Here's a door. Windows, one.
2: Play School, the BBC show for preschool children, the Humpty, Jemima and Big Ted, is being revived. But now they'll be up against the big players on YouTube Kids. Here's Miss Rachel, who now has more than 16 billion views.
21: Hi, friends. I'm so excited to learn preschool skills with you today. We're going to learn shapes, colors, numbers, letters, and have two really special guests.
2: The song I can't get out of my head from Miss Rachel is Hop Little Bunny. And if it's in your household, I'm not singing.
1: Come on, Rosie.
2: Hop Little Bunny, hop, hop, hop. That's the end.
1: Well done.
2: The author and broadcaster, Johnny Ball, presented Play School from 1967 to 1984 and joins us now. Johnny, good morning.
22: Good morning, good morning.
2: Good morning. Look, tell us, after 40 years, did you need much persuading, first of all, to think this was going to be a good idea?
22: I thought I was going up for Cracker Jack. It was a mistake from the start. But they persuaded me to do it, and I tried it, and I just loved it. I was in stand-up comedy then in the North, in the clubs, and it balanced the whole thing. I would do Play School 1 week and the clubs for 2 or 3 weeks, then back to Play School, and I just loved it. The show was just brilliant, absolutely wonderful, and the integrity of the people who produced it was tremendous. The switch-on figure at 4 o'clock was 4 million people.
2: Wow.
22: From blank screen, and that's how good it was, and it should never, ever, ever have been dropped in the first place.
2: 4 million. The challenge now, of course, is the landscape has changed so much, and we just gave you a glimpse of Miss Rachel, who has had cumulatively now over 16 billion views. Do you think that the same format or the same programme will work in 2026?
22: I do, because kids don't change. I know that the world around us changes and the kids learn quicker. But on the other hand, kids don't change. And we talked directly to the kids through the camera. We didn't use any whimsical voices, any soft voices. We didn't use make-believe, none at all. It was all factual stuff. We didn't use auto-cue. Never, ever did we use auto-cue because we knew what we were saying and when we worked to people. And it was lovely. There were six boys, six girls, six pianists, six directors, and you turned around and that's how it went.
2: What will this new format be like, do you think? How much for you to watch it, how much pain will there be if it's changed too much?
22: It couldn't change anything. It shouldn't change anything. It was so good. About, what was it, 17 or 18 other countries did it for many, many years and carried on even when we finished. So it had a lovely balance. It was wonderful. And Cynthia Fogate had more credits than anyone in the world in the Guinness Book of Records. And she ran the ship beautifully. And she was a Libra, the most balanced person I ever met. And she was absolutely lovely. And it was just a joy to work with the team, with everybody.
2: What do you think that the priority should be in terms of... It's a difficult balance, isn't it? You've got to get children entertained but educated, because the people ultimately choosing what the children watch is not the children, it's their parents.
22: Well, Play School had that. Play School started with the music, and then there was the music around the clock at the beginning of the story. And babes of 3 or 4 months would hear that music and they're... eyes would light up and their ears would prick up. And they were hooked already, very, very, very, very early. You don't need to be kiddie to talk to kids. You need to be adult and talk to them in an adult way. And that's how they learn.
2: Yeah.
22: And they'll learn better if you're not silly or soft.
2: Play School actually has to kind of convince two new generations, doesn't it? Because it's nearly 40 years ago that it came off, it is probably now a generation who didn't grow up watching it who would be the ones choosing to show it to their children.
22: Well, that's true. But they can cope with that, and they can cope with that. We used to send directors to houses, you know, and they used to sometimes hide behind the curtains and watch the children watch it and get reactions as to how they perceive the programme. And that was brilliant. That was a wonderful thing to do.
2: Did that ever go wrong, by any chance?
22: Pardon?
2: Did that ever go wrong? Maybe get feedback you didn't want.
22: I think one director came from behind the curtains as the show finished. What do you think of that? They went, ah! They didn't remember
2: It sounds brilliant. Thank you very much, Johnny. We're already having messages of people who feel definitely a healthy helping of nostalgia in hearing your voice and hearing about Play School. So thank you so much, Johnny Ball.
22: It's a great pleasure. I'm still batting.
2: Who presented the programme for so long. Alison is one of those. Johnny Ball, the voice of my childhood and such a legend. Lovely to hear him. I would not want Miss Rachel's American twang, and I wouldn't want my preschooler to talk like that either. Play School rules.
1: And Peter, I'm sure, is not alone. I've just shouted Cracker Jack at the top of my voice at the radio. Johnny Ball will understand.
2: Okay, there we go.
1: You familiar with Cracker Jack? Wasn't really of my time, but I remember the references to it, is the thing. So that kind of makes sense to me.
2: And there's another reference to Hop Little Bunny, which we won't hear about again. But if you're in a household where Miss Rachel is present, my goodness, it comes on and on.
1: I watched about 4 seconds of her.
2: Very bright, very fun, very appealing to a toddler.
1: It's like a sensory overload.
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1: Hello, good morning. It's 9 o'clock. This is Rosie Wright and Callum McDonald with Times Radio Breakfast.
2: The headlines. Premier League clubs are looking into whether they can make compensation claims over Manchester City's breach of financial rules. And Angela Rayner tells the Times that new residence rules for foreign workers devised by her colleague, the Home Secretary, are un-British.
1: Ahead, former Downing Street Director of Communications Gis O'Harry and Rebecca Hudson, Editor-in-Chief of The News Movement, join us to discuss how damaging the Manchester City fallout will be for the Premier League, how the Prime Minister can deal with the charge he's bottled it by not calling an election he never wanted anyway, and what channels would they like to see cut from the BBC.
2: It's Saturday, the 26th of September.
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0: Callum, thank you. Good morning. Manchester City's Premier League rivals could each claim £100 million in compensation after the former champions were found guilty of nearly all of their 115 alleged breaches of financial rules. City insist they have irrefutable evidence to disprove the charges, and it is understood that they will appeal. Speaking to this programme, the football finance expert Kieran Maguire said the potential number of claimants, including individuals, is unlimited.
4: Talking to agents, when talking to people at clubs, they say, well, let's first of all see what the sanction is, because if there's not been a points deduction allocated to Manchester City, it will make it that much more difficult. But could the owners of the club walk away from the club? And then you've got a very, very awkward situation, because the club itself doesn't have the money to pay these fines.
0: The hearing to decide the sanctions may not be held until after the end of the season, in which any appeal process is completed. In the meantime, members of staff at City fear they'll lose their jobs, amid some anger that those executives who were at the club at the time will not speak publicly. David Bernstein was the chairman of Manchester City before this period in question. He says senior figures at City must also be held accountable.
5: Well, if this was a corporation, you'd have huge ramifications in terms of first of all, the board. And we're presuming, of course, that these charges stick and that City do not win an appeal. I'd take that as a given. If that's the case, I would suggest that the board, the directors, the chief executive are in severe jeopardy. I'm not sure this is maybe something the independent regulator should be looking at.
0: Angela Rayner says the Home Secretary's plan to make it harder for foreign workers to claim permanent residence in the UK is unfair. In an interview with The Times, the Housing Secretary said the plan would affect foreign care workers who had moved their lives here to look after our loved ones. Rayner said she stood by the criticisms she made of the plan before she rejoined the government under Andy Burnham. The former Labour adviser Kevin McKeever has rejected suggestions that Rayner is playing to a particular audience ahead of Labour's party conference.
23: She's saying that these proposed reforms are not Labour and not British, and lots of people agree with her. You know, it's not a party that's afraid to have a range of voices, and Angela is very welcome around the cabinet table. But the fact is, she was said, do you agree with the comments you made when you're on the back benches? And it would look pretty pathetic had she not. So, you know, she's sticking by her word, and I admire that.
0: Pope Leo will celebrate an open-air mass in Paris later. Hundreds of thousands of people are expected at the Place de la Concorde for one of the highlights of the first papal visit to France in 18 years. The pontiff began his four-day tour by giving what's being seen as a highly political address in which he spoke out against assisted dying and artificial intelligence. The Times Paris correspondent Adam Sage says the speech can be seen as a rebuke of President Macron.
24: Only in August, the French Parliament voted an assisted dying bill with President Macron's support, so it was very difficult to see the speech as anything other than a rebuke. He went on to deliver another speech at UNESCO that was equally forceful. The United States has pulled out of UNESCO, calling it a woke institution, and the Pope said it was a privileged interlocutor for the Vatican.
0: And Iran's foreign minister has proposed a new plan for the reopening of the Strait of Hormuz to maritime navigation within 7 days. According to reports, however, President Trump is expected to reject it because Tehran says its conditions, including the unfreezing of Iranian assets, must be met. Speaking at the United Nations in New York, Abbas Araghchi said the next move lies with Washington. For a roundup of the news on demand, subscribe to the Times Radio News Briefing on any podcast platform.
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2: Rob, thank you for the update and good morning. It's 5 minutes past nine, and every day just after 9 o'clock here on Times Radio, we discuss the biggest stories of the day. Today, we are joined by Gitto Harry, the former Downing Street Director of Communications. Morning, Gitto.
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2: And Rebecca Hudson, Editor-in-Chief of The News Movement. Good morning, Rebecca.
26: Good morning.
1: Morning to you both. Thank you so much for being here. And Gitto, I will reply to your text today, which I realise I've forgotten to do. Apologies, I will do that. Here are some of the stories we've covered so far this morning on Times Radio Breakfast. The Premier League has been rocked after reports that Manchester City have been found guilty of nearly all of the 115 charges they faced over financial rule breaking following a long-running investigation. Other clubs are understood to be seeking legal advice, with the Times reporting that rival teams teams could be in line for payouts of more than £100 million each to compensate for potential losses. David Bernstein's a former chairman of Manchester City and of the FA. He's a Manchester City fan as well. Here are his thoughts on what a suitable punishment might be for the club.
5: All I would say is that money is not sufficient. There would have to be something, unfortunately, more drastic than that. Points deductions, relegation. So I don't want to say more than that about the punishment, but this is very, very serious. And I think the punishment needs to reflect the crime if they lose the appeal.
2: Well, Andy Burnham's ruled out an early election, warning it would throw the country into a backward-looking process. The Prime Minister was repeatedly pressed on the issue in a round of interviews he did yesterday ahead of Labour Party conference this weekend, and he became firmer the more he was asked. The Culture Secretary, Lisa Nandy, joined us earlier and told us if there might be any wiggle room.
6: No, we're not, and the Prime Minister's been categoric about that. We've got a job to do to deliver the change that we promised. People need not just breathing space, which is what we've been providing, but real hope that this country is on the move and going places, with everybody being able to not just contribute to that and play their part, but also feel the benefits.
1: The BBC is bringing back one of its most fondly remembered TV shows out of retirement. It was last on in 1988. Play School looks like it's going to return to TV screens, in addition to phone and computer screens, indeed, as part of an attempt to try to win back parents who are in search of quality kids programming. Former Play School presenter and children's TV legend Johnny Ball gave us his thoughts on what changes should be made for a new format.
22: It shouldn't change anything. It was so good. About, what was it, 17 or 18 other countries did it for many, many years and carried on even when we finished. So it had a lovely balance. It was wonderful. And it was just a joy to work with the team, with everybody.
1: And so loads to talk about with Hudson and Harry this morning. Has the Prime Minister bottled it by not calling an early election? And is focusing on quality rather than quantity a good way forward for a struggling BBC?
2: Shall we start, though, with Manchester City and the fallout it could have for the rest of the Premier League? We've been hearing today that other clubs are seeking compensation. Compensation could be up to £100 million. Will it dent fans' trust in the big clubs? Gitto, we'll start with you. I know you're not a football fan, but you are interested in sort of politics and, I'm sure, fairness. What happens next?
7: I am drawn to organisations that are traumatised and unpopular and, you know, are loathed. So, you know, I'm available if they need help, because that's what I kind of do. I'm baffled by this. It doesn't look like a fair process to me, but I don't know enough about it. But when you suddenly, out of the blue, are told somebody's been found guilty and you've not seen or heard any of the thing that went on in the meantime, that feels a bit dodgy. So there's only two things that strikes me. One, £100 million. No, that's not the fraud. That's not the some dodgy dealings. That's the cost of lawyers dealing with this. £100 million that could have been spent on grassroots sports, that could have been developing the game, that could have been spent on the sort of fans. It just feels like these processes are created by lawyers for lawyers. And secondly, the idea that what should happen now is that a team of players supported by fans, none of whom are responsible for whatever may or may not have gone on, are going to be punished. And listening to the programme this morning, trying to educate myself, the idea that we need to punish the players and the fans by chucking them out of somewhere where I don't think whatever goes on with the accountants in a club, that can really give you the edge to win at that level. So again, it feels like some mad process that makes lots of money for lawyers, and then it punishes the players and the fans. And people like me are left baffled what it's all about.
2: Rebecca, do you share that sentiment? I think what you want to know is, when you're watching a game or when you support a team, is that you're on a level playing field. And what this has revealed is how difficult it actually is, even when the rules are in place, to try and establish that.
8: Exactly. I mean, I don't entirely agree with Gitto on that. I think, sadly, unfortunately, the players and the team will have to, you know, suffer the consequences of this alleged wrongdoing. Obviously, we don't know if Man City will win their appeal against these decisions. But we need to restore integrity and trust to, you know, the English game. You know, it is one of the sort of jewels in the crown of this country. It exercises a huge amount of soft power. It makes us billions. It makes broadcasters billions. And so I think the consequences need to be incredibly tough. I absolutely agree with Gitto that the idea that sort of fans who are just sort of slavishly and tribally loyal to a team have been so let down. But you made the point in the programme earlier that when you have these vast sums of money, sadly, you know, corruption and wrongdoing is often not far behind. But for English football to survive this, you know, the consequences need to be incredibly serious. And I think, you know, the idea that the whole of, you know, the last two decades of the game is now some kind of scorched earth where, you know, trophies won, careers made, is somewhat thrown into question. It is a huge shame. And we need to sort of remedy this in the firmest way possible.
2: Yeah, it's hard, Rebecca, because how would you put in place a punishment that actually punished the people who did the wrongdoing?
8: Well, firstly, we need a lot more transparency, don't we, around this process. You know, we need to see the receipts, as my team would call it. You know, we need to understand who was on this panel, what has been found. We would need to hear the appeal to be fair. But absolutely, you know, the people who are responsible for these, you know, this sort of financial mispractice needs to be the ones that suffer. But the club will need, you know, the idea of sort of penalties or points deductions. I think, you know, it would be a fair part of that process. It doesn't feel fair to the fans. But we need to restore trust in the Premier League pretty quickly. You know, this is our national religion.
1: Gitto, there's a political part to this, which is the UK's relationship with the UAE. The owner of Manchester City was interested in buying the Telegraph once upon a time, not that long ago. Lisa Nandy this morning, the culture secretary in our programme, was sort of non-committal, I suppose, saying the process hasn't quite run its full course yet, but she had a lot of sympathy with Manchester City fans. I just wonder if a moment like this is when there is an intersection between politics and football, particularly given the Prime Minister's enthusiasm for football.
7: Yeah, and you know, I'm not blind to the sort of importance of integrity and, you know, financial right practice. But again, I keep coming back to people like to conflate the behaviours of one or two people. I've seen it happen, you know, elsewhere. For instance, the closing of the News of the World punished a whole load of readers who read that religiously every Sunday, and it was, for good reason, the most successful newspaper in the history of the world. And when there was malpractice by a handful of people, as it turned out, that didn't actually get kept in proportion. The whole newspaper was closed down. And again, it comes back to this. If there's serious financial malpractice, we have a police force to investigate that, and they do it more thoroughly than so-called independent panels. If there's a breach of sort of reporting rules, again, we have particular regulators to deal with that, and they're focused on matching the man or the woman to the crime, not punishing the players, not punishing the fans, and not actually casting a shadow over the whole game and the whole of the Premier League because a few people actually, you know, reported, you know, financial earnings wrongly. It's a sledgehammer nut thing, and it's a little bit like what's wrong with modern Britain. We forget the concept of agency, matching the crime to the person, if it is a crime indeed, and actually punishing the people who are not responsible. It just feels wrong.
1: The Times sports correspondent Matt Lawton was on earlier, and he was drawing comparisons, Gitto, with Lance Armstrong and the Tour de France, and he made the point that in the history of the Tour de France there are three gaps where there have been no winners: the First World War, the Second World War, and Lance Armstrong's now expunged successes, as it were, in inverted commas, at the Tour de France as well. And our listeners are making similar comparisons. Chris says the team have to be docked the cups and competitions as they've won unfairly. Lance Armstrong was when he cheated. Do you see that argument that actually the only way to punish sports people is to take away the unearned success?
7: No, that clarifies it for me, because Lance Armstrong had, you know, I can't remember if it was allegedly or whatever at this point, but fairly well established that there were performance enhancing drugs in the mix.
1: For sure.
7: And that directly affects the performance. I don't think that you can take it away from players who are capable at that level, where there are so many of them who are good, when they beat other players at the same game. I don't think whatever goes on in the boardroom, whatever goes on, unless it's, you know, catastrophic and is handicapping them, but actually, you know, not reporting your finances properly does not mean that a player is more likely to score a goal. If there was an allegation here that a goalkeeper was paid to let a goal in, or something like that, which has happened in Italian football, I know, that's different. That's directly related to what goes on the pitch. There's no allegations of that here. No allegations that the players themselves had an unfair advantage. They're all paid so much money.
1: But the point is that some of the players wouldn't be there.
7: So what?
1: So the team wouldn't be that team if it hadn't been for these financial breaches?
7: Yeah, but they all get paid, you know, phenomenal, as far as I'm concerned, slightly obscene and ridiculous amounts of money. Yeah. So the idea that if you are paid, you know, 22,000 a week instead of 21,000 a week, then, you know, that explains why you beat the other team. I don't think that money has such a direct correlation at that level where they're all paid so much. Of course, if you and I had to roll out on the pitch against people who paid 20,000 a week to play against us, you know, it would be a foregone conclusion. But that's not the Premier League.
1: Right, should we go on to the general election buzz that was doing the rounds the last few days? Andy Burnham, the Prime Minister, says there will not be one before 2029. This morning, the Daily Mail accuses the Prime Minister of bottling it. Has he bottled it, Rebecca?
8: No, he hasn't bottled it, but I think he's telling porcupines. I think we will absolutely see an election before 2029. He's a smart guy with a high appetite for risk. He will never be more popular than he is now. The Tories haven't got their candidates sorted. Reform need to professionalise. If Zach Polanski loses the Holborn by-election, you know, the Green movement would be pretty decapitated. So I would imagine we will be going to the polls early next year. But they're doing a very good job of convincing us otherwise. I think they've got a lot of work to do to get us there, though. They need to build a credible message that's beyond, "Hi, I'm from a government and I want to raise your taxes." They need to build a sort of narrative around their sort of pursuit of wealth, which feels like it's sort of a bit of a theme with the capital gains tax. And we spoke last week about changing the rules around the mansion tax. So they've got a lot of work to do, but he needs a mandate. He's totally hemmed in by the manifesto promise of 2024. And I think he would be prepared to sacrifice some of that majority in order to form a government sort of coalesced around his worldview. So when we're here in February, you can give me a sort of Premier League title for prediction.
1: Well, only if you mismanage your finances spectacularly, I think.
8: Oh, I do that very well.
1: Yeah. Fine. Gitta, when's the right time to push the button on an election for Burnham? Is it this side of Christmas, beyond Christmas? Is it 2029?
7: I remember when Gordon Brown and his flunkies were all talking up the prospect of an early election, and they were really doing so, and they were enjoying it, and they thought they walked on water. And then he did bottle it, and he never recovered. Theresa May called an election and lost the majority. Oh, that turned out with a waste of 3 years of the whole of British politics. I don't think, to be fair with him, Andy Burnham has flirted with this idea at all in public, and his denial was pretty comprehensive, I think. So I also think that he's a man, having had the taste of working in a mayoralty, which I have as well, that you can get stuff done. And you sort of think, he's got till 2029. What does he need a mandate for? He's got a huge majority. He's got plenty of time. He needs to get on with it. And I think, to be honest, that's what he and the people around him want to do. And, you know, this whole thing is rather contrived and manufactured just to, you know, liven things up for us in the press and media.
2: But where does it come from, Gitta? Because I think you're right. Every time he's asked, and when Lisa Nandy was on the programme this morning, that the one thing she was very confident on, is there going to be an election? And of course this is the government line, and they're never going to say yes, because then, oh my gosh, the rumour mill is up. But it was no. Once that narrative started, what do you do to try and deflect and talk about something else?
7: I think he did it. You know, last night he pretty much went out there and not only said, you know, in a shifty way that leaves, you know, scope for textual analysis and all that, so we can say, but what he meant to say was, you know, yes means no and blah, blah, blah. He pretty much said, there is no need for one. I don't want to do it. It's not going to happen. I think that was pretty comprehensive. I don't think there's a lot of wriggle room there, but more so he provided the rationale for that, which is always more convincing for me, that he doesn't need it. He needs to get on with a job. And can you imagine going to a general election asking people for a mandate to put up taxes even higher? I don't think that's an election-winning formula, other than maybe, you know, my dear friend Hudson here, Harry and Hudson. Hudson may sort of say, great, I'll vote for Labour with even more enthusiasm than I did last time. But that's not going to win over the people who last time just said no to the Tories.
1: Rebecca?
8: No, that's why Gitta's not been listening to his partner, Hudson. They need a message. It can't be, you know, "Hi, we're a tax and spend socialist government." Even I wouldn't vote for that, despite my inability to manage my own fund. But I think I completely disagree with Gitta. I think, you know, he wants to spend more money. They want to get rid of the headroom. He wants to build, you know, bake in this breathing space for families with the cost of living. And he can't do that if he stays committed to the 2024 manifesto. And I think he is haunted by the election that never was in 2007. He was there. And so I think he will seize the opportunity, but I think they need to, you know, raise the money to do it. Elections are expensive, and they need to have a proper compelling message so that people like Gitto Harry flirt with voting Labour.
2: When would you do it? When would you do it, Rebecca? Because some were even speculating could be, you know, called the day after the budget, which you think, oh my gosh, there'd be a kind of a Christmas election. The other sort of school of thought is maybe spring next year when things are looking and feeling maybe a bit more positive.
8: Yes, I think give them some time, build a nice narrative. He can publish some more TikToks. It would align nicely with the sort of spring statement where they've kind of, you know, backloading all their sort of spending promises

0: coalition of chaos where he's propped up by nationalist parties, the Liberal Democrats and the Greens, all of whom want something, the nationalists in particular, fundamentally different to him. I don't see why that is an outcome that an intelligent man, even if he studied literature rather than PPE, would want to bring about on his own through choice. It seems like an act of self-harm. And I think there are plenty of good people around him who think, yes, for all the sort of reasons why there's a little bit of competitive advantage here and there, and reform are on the back foot, and you know the Tories will only get better, so go sooner rather than later, all of that kind of stuff. It's competitive advantage in a limited game. He's got 3 years to be Prime Minister. That would mean he would last longer as Prime Minister than almost all the Prime Ministers we've had in the last 10 years. That is something important to the man and his legacy and his sense of self-esteem and his place in history. And 3 years is long enough also to get some stuff done. And I think having been Mayor of Manchester, he knows what it feels like to get stuff done. And that is even better than the short-term sort of joy of winning an election, particularly on this occasion, because he would not. He would essentially lose an election because, according to that poll, he'd need a whole load of other people to prop him up.
1: Yeah, gosh. And what kind of coalitions we might end up in, who knows? We won't have Reform and the Conservatives, so both sides say, so far. The other big problem, of course, is to what extent the Greens lose their support, because they could be critical in a situation where Andy Burnham is looking for some more backbenchers.
2: And there'll be an instructive by-election in the not-too-distant future that we'll pay very close attention to, as we love to do with these by-elections when they come along our way. So that's in, yeah, about 2 weeks' time, I think. Lots still to come with Rebecca and Gittle. What should the BBC get rid of? And what makes a TV programme worth watching for children? This is Rosie Wright and Callum MacDonald on Times Radio with Handels Banking, real relationship banking. 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
1: 26 minutes past nine. Still with us, the journalist Rebecca Hudson and Gitto Harry, Times Radio presenter, former director of comms for 10 Downing Street. As you've heard on this programme, the BBC are bringing back Play School, the Play As You Learn show for preschool children. Left our screens nearly 40 years ago. But at the same time, we've been hearing from the corporation's new director general. He's got £500 million worth of cuts to make. He's warned that they may need to close down TV channels and radio stations and switch resources resources to on-demand services, and to do that at a faster pace than they were anticipating. So it really begs the question is, what should the BBC be? What should its priorities be? Rebecca, we have heard, you know, even just in the last few months, that some fairly flagship programmes on Radio 4 that do news programming, this isn't just entertainment like Blankety Blank,

0: Bank and Live at the Apollo that will be scrapped. But it's news, too, that's sort of fallen under the axe of some of these cuts. Does it worry you about what our national broadcaster is providing or is able to provide?
1: It really does. I mean, of course, the BBC should be adapting to the new media landscape. Every other news organisation has. I mean, I'm struck by the fact that we are live streaming a radio show on YouTube.
2: You and me both, Rebecca.
1: I think it's wonderful. Every business is having to adapt to the kind of, you know, the pivot to digital. So the BBC shouldn't be immune from that. But I think the cuts to journalism especially should be one that alarm us all. You know, the BBC is one of the most prestigious sort of journalism businesses in the world. Millions of people tune in every day for those bulletins, which then go on to be clipped up and delight an online audience. So I think there is, I would urge caution from Matt Britton, a technologist, former head of Google and YouTube, to not put red lines through some of that essential programming at all. And I think things like Drag Race or Live at the Apollo, while they're sort of sad casualties, I think they do less for, you know, kind of informing the public than something like the 6 o'clock news or Newsnight. So I think we should be worried. I think we should be excited that they are meeting the challenges of shifting audiences, but we shouldn't throw the baby out with the bathwater.
0: Yeah, Gitte, what is the baby for you in that analogy?
3: If you just go on BBC iPlayer or the BBC Sounds, what you will see is not the two or three things that you think is absolutely crucial, because I agree with Becca, the BBC is an amazing organisation. I spent nearly two decades of my life there. It's respected around the world, one of the best things about Britain. But there are more than seven radio channels and channels within those channels. And there are four TV stations. You know, the BBC has just grown so huge and unwieldy. There's a parallel with government here that it doesn't do some of the core things that it should do really well, that it needs to be there for, because it spread itself so thinly.
0: One of those core things,
3: Channel
0: do you think?
3: Three or four. It's one of the things we don't want to lose in a world of on-demand is real live broadcasting. And so, you know, Times Radio is a fantastic thing, because when you tune in, you know it's happening in real time, not something that happened 4 years ago and you're off the pace and you're just catching up with, you know, the cool people in the world. And I think when it comes to news and sometimes the sort of, you know, deeper analysis of news, that's important. When it comes to big events, that's important. When it comes to the death of the Queen or the King, you know, in due course, the BBC has a special place that I think is enduring and ought to sort of endure, not that it's without competition, but it also it's better for fantastic stations like Times Radio to not only have commercial competitors, but to have a BBC that's immune for commercial pressures to set the bar for objective, you know, professional, trusted reporting. So it's in all our interest to preserve what the BBC sets the standards for or has done historically, but to get rid of all the other stuff. The BBC doesn't need to be doing quizzes and recipes, and, you know, it's destroying commercial opportunities for other people to try and just provide for everything. It should just cater for what it is there to do. And I think Matt Britton probably gets that. But if he articulates that a bit better and actually takes slightly different decisions, because one of the casualties of these cuts is a programme called The World Tonight. It's on radio without being live streamed. Matt, why do you cut a relatively cheap but much loved and important high-end radio discussion programme like that rather than one of the endless managers in the BBC who are pushing paper around or, you know, playing around with their screen and deploying AI to do their jobs for them? There's got to be a better way.
0: Well, AI actually came up in this conversation, this interview that the Director General had. Rebecca, just a sort of final thought to you. He said if there were guardrails in place, he would be okay with a programme that was sort of generated by and presented by AI, which to me, what you really want from the BBC is authenticity and trust. And I wonder how difficult it would be to have authenticity, trust and an AI presenter all in one.
1: Yeah, I think almost impossible to square, especially so early on in our AI journey. I think, you know, that would be the wrong place for the BBC to invest. You know, it is impeccably well-sourced journalism. It's why they're so slow on so many things because of the editorial rigor that they have to go through. I completely agree with Gitte. Rather than, you know, that's creating AI versions of Fiona Bruce, you know, why don't they sort of examine their sort of quite bloated, you know, organisation, and let's leave the journalism and some entertainment, because not everyone wants to listen to The World Tonight. so that, you know, every person who pays their license fee feels served by the BBC. And I think the idea of sort of an AI presenting any of those shows should fill us all with horror.
2: They've already got some robot presenters, let's be honest.
0: Callum!
2: Could do with cutting a few of them.
0: That's very
3: not on this show.
2: Not on this show.
3: You two are flesh and blood. And as for Becca, it will take a long time, and even the best brains in AI could not replicate that sort of biting humour.
0: Yes, the very quick wit. It always, I love it. Joseph, Callum thinks, actually, the other thing I think if people cut from BBC would be Uproar, Strictly Come Dancing.
2: Ugh, been it.
0: Callum thinks it's one of the easiest jobs in television.
2: Of course, you're on screen for about 4.5 minutes in an hour. It's
0: you're keeping the show on the road.
2: Absolutely ludicrous.
0: Covering up all the problems.
2: Speaking of robot presenters, eh?
0: Callum.
2: I'm just saying.
0: Thank you both very much. The unrobotic journalist Rebecca Hudson, Gitto Harry, it has been a pleasure. We will see you next week.
3: Bye.
2: Thanks, both. See you later. Thank you for all of your messages this morning. You can WhatsApp us on 0333-003-2353 to get in touch. In the next few minutes, we'll be joined by Times Radio's own Adam Bolton. What's he packing in his suitcase for Labour Party conference? We'll talk about that and lots of other things as well. There will be some Taylor Swift before the end of this programme. And more importantly than that, there will be Ben Taylor, the editor of the Sunday Times, telling you what's coming in tomorrow's newspaper. Stay with us. Don't miss that. We'll get into all of that after the headlines. Here's Rob Mullarkey.
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5: Good morning. Manchester City's Premier League rivals are seeking legal advice over compensation claims after the former champions were found guilty of nearly all of their 115 alleged breaches of financial rules. Four clubs, including Arsenal and Liverpool, served legal notices on City 2 years ago, reserving the right to seek payment to cover lost revenue. Sources involved in that process said some of the clubs had calculated losses of £100 million. The Culture Secretary, Lisa Nandy, says she's spoken to the Premier League and to Manchester City. Speaking to this programme, she said all football fans will want to see consistency in the implementation of any punishment.
6: I agree that there is a lot of concern for all football fans who need to know that the rules are fair, that they're being enforced consistently. And at the moment, it's very difficult for football fans to feel that level of confidence. That's why I say it's really important that this is resolved and resolved as quickly as possible, given that it's been going on for quite some time.
5: City have insisted they have irrefutable evidence to disprove the charges, and it is understood that they will appeal. The Housing Secretary, Angela Rayner, has publicly condemned Labour's migrant visa crackdown. Speaking before the party's annual conference in Liverpool, which starts this weekend, Rayner said Shabana Mahmood's immigration plans would affect care workers. The Prime Minister's considering exempting foreign care workers who are already in the UK from the crackdown. A British climber has died after falling more than 200 feet from a mountain in northern Spain. The 28-year-old man fell down a vertical gully while descending from the summit of Torres Heredo, the highest peak of the Cantabrian mountains. And at least 14 people have died in a plane crash in the Democratic Republic of Congo. Officials say the victims include two senior military officials. Don't forget, you can set the Times Radio news briefing as your flash briefing on Alexa.
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8: You know, Charlie Bigham says you can't rush perfection. Ponder over the word simmer for a second. Almost a whisper, isn't it? Flavour is shy. It takes its time. It's why Charlie gives the ragu for his lasagna oodles of time to simmer. Because time, well, isn't it the most important ingredient of all? Charlie Bigham's slowly does it.
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2: In second and third place this morning are the paper's analysis of the Manchester City outcome. Matt Lawton, who was on this programme earlier, details what the football club's been charged with and indeed the possible sanctions they could face. Martin Samuel writes that the Premier League may have won the case against Manchester City, but in losing everything in the resulting reputational dumpster fire, there's very little to celebrate for the Premier League.
0: And the most read story this morning, Kate always gets the clicks. It is Kate's tea party for the boy who completed the Three Peaks challenge in his wheelchair. The Princess of Wales first met the 11-year-old Ted Haslam when she climbed the peaks herself earlier this year. They were reunited over tea.
2: You can read all of those stories and loads more, of course, at thetimes.com, where you can get a digital subscription if you don't already have one. It's coming up to 9:38. The Prime Minister never actually promised one. Now he's being accused of bottling it for not calling an early general election. The Culture Secretary, Lisa Nandy, told us on Breakfast this morning that that is the last word on the subject.
6: We've got a job to do to deliver the change that we promised when we won that election decisively in 2024. People need not just breathing space, which is what we've been providing, but real hope that this country is on the move and going places with everybody being able to not just contribute to that and play their part, but also feel the benefits. And that's what Andy will be setting out today.
2: Well, Labour's party conference begins this weekend. Times Radio's Adam Bolton will be presenting his programme from there tomorrow morning at 10 o'clock. And he's with us now. Morning, Adam.
11: Good morning.
2: Really good to speak to you. It felt like the election may have dominated party conference if Andy Burnham hadn't so roundly knocked it on the head, despite the fact he'd never really opened the door to an early general election in the first place.
11: Yeah, I mean, I think Andy Burnham is probably burnt by his experience as a cabinet minister with Gordon Brown, when you may remember Gordon Brown took over from Tony Blair, basically prepared the Labour Party for an election and then decided not to call it when there was some questionable opinion polls coming in as far as Labour's prospects were concerned. And forever after, he was seen as being weak and a bottler. Now, Andy Burnham simply has never wanted to go down that line, not least because he has three more years in power, whereas time was against Gordon Brown if he doesn't call an election, and also because he has that very comfortable Labour majority. So the people who've been calling for an early election are, guess who? The Conservatives, Nigel Farage, and quite a lot of their supporters in the Conservative press. So I think he used his round of interviews with regional journalists yesterday. He hopes to kill that stone dead and say, listen, I'm going to stay Prime Minister until the last possible year, which is 2029, which is still quite a long way away.
2: Yeah. And so the conference build-up continues, Adam, with any number of cabinet ministers and any number of outlets today. Angela Rayner's on the front page of The Times. We had Lisa Nandy on. The Sun have had the Justice Secretary as well this morning. I see Ed Miliband features in the House magazine. I mean, you name them, they're out there trying to sort of get Labour's message out as well. I wonder what you're picking up by way of what will shape this conference, what will define this conference for Andy Burnham?
11: Well, I think basically all the cabinet ministers are trying to say, look, we are doing important things in important areas. But I think a lot of the noise from away from Liverpool is going to be, well, is Andy Burnham capable of taking serious decisions on the state of the economy, clamping down on immigration, on AI, on all these very difficult questions facing the country? And really, I think the question is whether Labour is going to manage to sustain a kind of vibes conference. Hope again is, of course, the substance or the slogan of the conference, or whether people are going to say, well, looking in from the outside, there are some pressing issues. Is Andy Burnham really getting to grips with them? I think that's probably the test for him as far as the general public is concerned. As far as various ministers are concerned, there always is a certain amount of kite flying going on. I mean, for example, Angela Rayner in The Times talking about the immigration status of care workers. She, in a sense, having been a care worker herself and worked for the Care Workers Union, has always been a patron saint of care workers. So it's not surprising, although important, that she's now speaking up for them and saying that she doesn't want these important and low-paid workers to really be caught up in the toughest aspects of the proposed immigration policy.
2: If we think back to a year ago, Adam, the Labour's party conference was all about whether Andy Burnham would successfully stage a coup. And that dominated and was perhaps added to a feeling of sort of Keir Starmer-related chaos and perhaps even demise. How easy or difficult is it, in your experience, for party leaders and party machine, the party machine, to keep discipline at a conference where everyone's in a bit of a bubble, let's be honest, and everyone's having a bit of wine here and there and going to this reception and that reception and speaking at this event and that? It is a sort of very intense environment, particularly for politicians. So does that mean discipline is actually quite difficult?
11: I think it does mean discipline's difficult, but I think things are rather better set for Andy Burnham than they were for Keir Starmer. I mean, remember that Labour was plunging in the opinion polls this time last year, and Keir Starmer was personally unpopular. Since Andy Burnham's taken over, Labour have recovered in opinion polls, and Andy Burnham is personally popular. Also, it has to be said, Andy Burnham knows the Labour Party and how it works considerably better. And at the moment, if you look at the pollsters, there is some evidence that he is managing to unite the left, to take votes back from the Green Party. So it's often the discontent often manifests itself either if the party is so confident of government it thinks it can argue about the spoils. Well, I think, you know, looking at the opinion polls, there's no evidence for that. Or if the party is in a state of absolute panic, and it isn't in that position. I mean, things are very different, for example, from when Labour first really started going to Liverpool on a regular basis. You know, when there was the sort of rival Momentum conference just down the road, and the Labour leader, then Jeremy Corbyn, seemed more interested in speaking to those sort of people than he was speaking to his own conference. I mean, I remember going to one conference and, you know, frankly, there were more Palestinian flags than Union Jacks in the audience. I don't think we're going to see a repeat of that in spite of the sensitivity of that issue.
2: Yeah. Well, we'll catch up again tomorrow, Adam. For now, though, thanks very much. Good to speak to you. That's Times Radio's Adam Bolton. His programme is live from Liverpool tomorrow from 10 o'clock, and we'll speak to him tomorrow morning on Breakfast.
0: Shortly, we're going to be joined by the editor of the Sunday Times, Ben Taylor, to give you an exclusive preview of what the paper will be covering. But now, Taylor Swift has some new music out. Fans are divided. The critics have generally been critical. Adjectives include bland and uninspired. It's not a full new album, but a batch of four additional tracks for her previous release, The Life of a Showgirl. We can take a listen through with Will Hodgkinson, chief rock and pop critic of The Times. Will, good morning.
12: Good morning.
0: Would you use bland, uninspired?
12: No, I think actually what's happening is that people have had enough of Taylor Swift right now. She probably should have gone away for a year or so. This album, Life of a Showgirl, didn't have great reviews anyway. And then, you know, she's doing massive tours. She's been everywhere. And I feel that sometimes the tide just turns against you because there's nothing in these songs. If you like Taylor Swift, these are completely, you know, sort of very tight Taylor Swift songs. They're about personal things. They give clues about who they might be about, which is what fans always liked. And it's just kind of big, slick American pop music. So it's quite odd in a way. That the knives are out. I really do think it's got a lot to do with timing.
0: Yeah, and you think maybe she'd just be enjoying, I don't know, this literal honeymoon period. Life's been so busy with that relentless tour, then that massive wedding. Shall we talk about the songs? And maybe let's start with the strongest, which I think you think is Cleveland. Let's have a glimpse.

0: What did you think, Will?
1: Well, this is the song which everyone, apart from me, is saying one of the worst songs known to humanity. I personally quite like it. And I quite like it when, you know, I have no problem with disagreeing with all my fellow critics. You know, I think that's absolutely fine. That's what it's about. This is a song which is about how people find her really, really irritating and annoying and insufferable. But one person loves her, and that is Travis Kelce. Now, to me, that is a good subject for a song. It's very self-deprecating. It's funny. It's what she does best. But this has been used as a stick to beat her, saying that it's one critic said it was vindictive. Well, if it's vindictive, it's only vindictive on her. So I find that surprising. You know, it's good fun. I mean, it's a big kind of American pop rock song. And yeah, it's basically about that thing. You know, I've, you know, gone through this. Everyone says I'm a bad dancer, can't dress, just generally bad in every way. But this guy really seems to love me, so that's good.
0: What's she actually looking for in the release of these new songs? Is it wanting another number one? Is it to not fall out of relevance? What do you think the motivation is?
1: Well, I think you might just put the, you know, hit the nail on the head as to why people are finding this, you know, quite annoying. It may be the relevance is, and she's been accused of this before, of getting back to number one with an album that was already number one. You know, because you can release a new version of it with these four songs and claim it as a new album, which of course it isn't. So I think there's seen as a degree of cynicism. Personally, I think it's also she's a workaholic. She's been away out of the limelight for about, you know, 2.5 minutes and maybe feels the need to get back in again.
0: Yeah. Should we listen to one other? This is Patient Zero.
1: Sure.

0: So she starts that by saying, I've got to be honest. How much, Will, does she actually give up of herself? How much do we learn about what's going on in her life as almost a sort of public diary through her music?
1: Well, this song is about, this is addressed to the fellow ex-girlfriend, I think, of an old boyfriend of hers. What she does is she reveals a lot of her character. She doesn't reveal the details. I mean, Cleveland's very obvious. Travis Kelce's from Cleveland. But this one is about one of the ex-boyfriends. We don't know who. There's been, it's been suggested that it was Joe Alwyn, the British actor. I don't know why it's been suggested. But this is really a song where she's saying, you know, he seems really charming, but he's a narcissist. He'll make everyone love him and then he'll be unfaithful to you and so on and so on. So it's one of those things that she does. And this is really what Taylor Swift does best. She takes a personal situation, but because she doesn't give exact details, she's making it relevant to the listener. You know, so everyone's experienced jealousy, everyone's experienced a relationship that hasn't been what they'd hoped for. And that's really what she's doing here. I didn't think this was such a great song musically. I felt it was rather limited. It's got the same sort of loop going through the whole thing. But, you know, as an idea, it's a good one.
0: Thank you very much for your time and your critical ear, Will, as we delve through those songs, the latest four released by Taylor Swift for Life of a Showgirl. Will Hodgkinson, The Times rock and pop critic, thank you so much.
2: It's quite inoffensive, just pop music, isn't it? Really? There you go, there's my critic's ear for you.
0: Coming, you didn't say bland and uninspired.
2: He certainly didn't.
0: I think Taylor Swift can probably take it.
2: Yeah, I'm sure. Coming next, we'll be previewing tomorrow's Sunday Times with the newspaper's editor, Ben Taylor. 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
5: I believe those who are curious see the world differently. At Viking, we have always been curious and quite a bit different. For over 25 years, we have been connecting the thinking person with the world. First on the great rivers, then on all five oceans, now on all seven continents. We are One Viking, exploring the world in comfort.
6: You know, Charlie Bigham says the best things happen when you're not rushing. Take a good marinade. Not much seems to be changing, but quietly, everything is. That's why Charlie rests the chicken for his tikka masala in spiced double cream for so long. Sure, it takes time. But then again, if you're looking for shortcuts, you're in the wrong kitchen. Charlie Bigham's slowly does it.
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2: 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Good morning, Ben.
8: Good morning, both.
2: Good to see you. We've been talking today about the build-up to Labour Party conference, which I know will feature in the Sunday Times, with thanks to the Chancellor and your political editor.
8: Yeah, so Ben Riley-Smith sat down with John Healey a couple of days ago, and there was so much to ask the Chancellor. Obviously, it'll be his first conference as Chancellor. His speech is, I think, on Monday. And there are so many unanswered questions about the budget, you know, which follows pretty swiftly on October the 28th. I think I know you were discussing this earlier and listeners have had a view on it, but the price of petrol and diesel is becoming a real issue. I mentioned it in the studio last week. We could hit a new record today. And I think Healey is going to have to give some kind of indication on fuel duty. What is he going to do? You'll know that ever since George Osborne was Chancellor, there's been a rolling campaign to freeze it. and not put it up in the way it used to be. It used to be index-linked to go with inflation. And I think that if Healey indicates that it is going to go up again in, say, in January, then he's going to have a problem. So Ben is going to get some words from him on that. The other thing I think that we've really pressed the Chancellor on is Britain still a good place to make money? You know, is it a good place to be wealthy, to be aspirational, and to launch companies, and then when those companies do well, stay here and pay tax? And he is really refuting the allegation that Britain has become some kind of no-go zone for the aspirational. We see a lot of stories, don't we, about wealthy taxpayers leaving. We've got complaints about them in our own pages and elsewhere. And I think that they're very anxious to say that Britain is still, you know, a good place to do business. Lots of pressure on him.
2: Yeah.
8: Lots of pressure on him. The ruling out of the election, I know I was listening to your panel earlier, I'm still convinced that when the time is right, he'll rule it back in.
2: Yes.
8: It's just at the moment, he's, you know, would you have a winter election and say, I'm going to put your tax up? No.
2: Yeah.
8: So let's wait and see on that.
0: And doing his best to quash the rumours as quickly as they come at him as well yesterday. Also in the paper tomorrow, you've got this. Absolutely, it's going to be fascinating, this Russia investigation from John Mooney, uncovering images of Putin's doomsday bunker that's been built to survive a nuclear strike. I mean, I don't even know how you build one of those.
8: Well, it takes a long time. That's all I'll say. I mean, it's almost, you know, older listeners will know that at the height of the Cold War in the 70s and the 80s, the assumption was there would be a nuclear war, and there've been lots of books, dramas, films written about it and what would happen, and Russia essentially prepared for potential annihilation. We then had Glasnost. We then had the idea that the thawing of relations between Gorbachev and Reagan, and the so-called peace dividend. But we're now almost back, I would say, to where we started 30 or 40 years ago. And what John Mooney has discovered, and this is taking him a long time, he's used open source intelligence, and the reason for that is the Russian state, for some extraordinary reason, dumps a lot of stuff online, which if you've got the right people with you, you can find. And what it's a mixture of maps, it's a mixture of documents, it's a mixture of almost like planning applications. And he has discovered that in the middle of the Ural Mountains, there is essentially now a new command center being built for the eventuality of something quite dramatic.
0: Wow.
8: And we've got the pictures. We've seen the documents, and we're going to publish it at some time, probably about 5 or 6 o'clock this evening. So really, look at your app. We've done it in a particular way where we can scroll through it brilliantly. And I think it's a remarkable piece of journalism by John, who is emerging as one of the premier investigative journalists, arguably, in the world. He is the man, don't forget, he tracked down the Kinahans in the Middle East and has led to their arrest. Quite how he sleeps at night, I sometimes wonder. But there you go. He's a wonderful man. If you ever meet him, he's charming too.
2: Something to look forward to at dinner time and to get stuck into. The other thing, Ben, that we want to talk about is Evan Gershkovich, because his prison diaries are on the way.
8: Yes, on a Russia theme. Yeah. So Evan, as listeners will know, is a Wall Street Journal reporter who was reporting in Russia, was arrested. I think he was in captivity for something up to 500 days. Yeah. He was a prisoner of Putin, essentially, a political prisoner. And he ended up being swapped for various other prisoners in the West. But his book is out this weekend. It's been serialised in the Sunday Times magazine tomorrow. And it's just an extraordinary, again, it's very Cold War. It's an extraordinary case of how not just the Russian state works, but how does one survive a Russian jail for all that time? It's not pleasant. It's gripping. It's not pleasant to read, but it's also gripping. And he comes across as an extraordinarily well-balanced individual, given what he's been through. He now lives in Berlin. He still works for the Wall Street Journal. You're going to see a lot of him over the next few days. He'll be doing interviews, etc., about what happened. But he he's quite a remarkable human being, and I commend it to everyone just to know how to survive something so appalling.
0: You've also got in the paper tomorrow the American novelist, essayist, poet Barbara Kingsolver, a special interview. What can we expect?
8: This is probably probably my favourite piece. Barbara wrote, really came to prominence 3 or 4 years ago when she wrote Demon Copperhead, which was her retake of David Copperfield, which was set in the Appalachian Mountains in America. And she linked it to the opioid crisis, which many listeners will know about, which is where, bluntly, people in poor communities got hooked on very high-strength painkillers, which were pushed by unscrupulous drug companies. And she wrote this extraordinary novel, which won all sorts of awards, and it sold around 350,000 copies in Britain alone. And then people then started looking at her other work, which dates back quite some time. So we're going to award her the Sunday Times Award for Literary Excellence at the Cheltenham Literary Festival in a couple of weeks' time. So to coincide with that, Susie Goldsborough went to meet Barbara at her home, and it's just a wonderful picture of an author who still works furiously every day. She describes her routine with her husband, how she works. I mean, she doesn't appear to have writer's block. She just types it out in a way that I wish I could.
0: How brilliant.
9: I don't know. But
8: genuine world-class author, yeah. And it's so wonderful. It's going to be on the cover of Culture tomorrow, and I really, anyone who's read the books, you know, just read this. It will give you such an insight into how she works and why she does it. It's uplifting. She's in her 70s, and she's, you know, cracking on like she was an excited teenager.
0: Ben, thank you so much. Ben Taylor, the editor of the Sunday Times. He'll be back with us at
8: thank
0: this
8: you.
0: Time in a week.
9: Thanks, Ben.
0: And if you're watching on YouTube, you'd have noticed crawling along the bottom of the floor in the studio underneath the cameras, but not quite low enough.
9: Oh, really?
0: Ed Vasey, no,
9: did
0: I know.
9: Did you catch my...
2: No, nothing inappropriate, mercifully, but it was just as you sort of sneaked your way off the floor that...
10: I've read Demon Copperhead, because James Marriott kept banging on about it. It is a remarkable novel. Anyway, we must rush along, because your parents are outside, can't
2: they
10: wait
2: are
10: to
2: indeed.
10: Pick you up. It's
2: yeah.
10: so sweet.
2: My dad is itching to start a fire, I think. If you know, you know.
10: If you know, you know. I said, it's so nice to meet the Christmas Day presenter.
2: Oh, he knows.
0: There we go.
2: He knows.
0: We'll be back tomorrow at 6. Ed Vasey's next.
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10: Thanks, Rosie. Thanks, Callum. It's Ed Vasey on Times Radio. Independent MP Rosie Duffield and City AM Features editor Alice Denby will be helping me review the week's news, including how Andy Burnham got on in the US and whether the UK is heading for a hung parliament. Today, I'll talk geopolitics with the man who used to run Chatham House, Sir Robin Niblett, about a world where America is no longer a reliable ally and guarantor of military and economic stability. I'll also hear from the energy expert Richard Lyon, who will lay out why he thinks the renewable transition cannot, rather than will not, work. As always, we'll get political analysis from both sides of the Atlantic. We'll find out why English law is boosting exports and get album recommendations from a long-time DJ at Manchester's Hacienda. All very Andy Burnham on the eve of Labour's conference. That's after the latest Times Radio news with Rob Malarkey.
11: Ed, thank you. Good morning. Manchester City's Premier League rivals are understood to be seeking legal advice after the former champions were found guilty of nearly all of their 115 alleged breaches of financial rules. City claim they have irrefutable evidence to disprove the charges, and the club is expected to appeal. But the hearing to determine the sanctions may not be held until after the end of the season, in which any appeal process is completed. Speaking to Times Radio, the football finance expert Kieran Maguire said City's punishment could go beyond recent precedents.
12: Everton had to give a £35 million of compensation to Burnley Football Club for a breach of the PSR rules. So as far as the adjudicating commission is concerned, and it will be the same three people, they have effectively a blank palette. Manchester City could be expelled from the Premier League, or I think most people think that's highly remote.
11: In the meantime, members of staff at City fear they will lose their jobs amid some anger that those executives who were at the club at the time will not speak publicly. David Bernstein was the chairman of Manchester City before this period in question and has supported the club for more than 70 years. He says any punishment must go beyond a financial one.
13: This whole process has taken too long already, so the appeal process now has to be done quickly. Cannot run on for year after year. I think that would be a disaster. I can't give a view on the punishment. I think all I would say is that money is not sufficient. It would have to be something, unfortunately, more drastic than that.
11: And the Culture Secretary, Lisa Nandy, said all football fans will want to see consistency in the implementation of any sanctions. Angela Rayner says the Home Secretary's plan to make it harder for foreign workers to claim permanent residence in the UK is unfair. In an interview with The Times ahead of Labour's party conference, the Housing Secretary said the plan would affect foreign care workers who had moved their lives here to look after our loved ones. The Culture Secretary says the government will robustly defend certain elements of BBC programming, after the corporation's new director general said he couldn't guarantee any programme or channel will exist forever. In a recent interview, Matt Britton also said the BBC could use presenters generated by artificial intelligence to front future programmes. Speaking to Times Radio, Lisa Nandy said the BBC is having to adopt, or adapt even, to a series of revenue challenges.
9: People are changing the way in which they watch TV. There are fewer people that pay the licence fee, and on top of that, successive government decisions to freeze the licence fee, often for good reason, to try and protect people, has meant that the BBC's revenue has fallen significantly. But the BBC exists for all of us, and there are certain elements of programming, including news and children's programming, that are incredibly important to this country.
11: Boys who were infected with HIV and hepatitis when they were the subjects of experiments are to be recognised with a new memorial. The statue at a school in Hampshire honours the 122 children with haemophilia who were treated there in the 1970s and 80s. Only around 30 of them, however, were still alive when the Infected Blood Public Inquiry published its main report 2 years ago. One victim, Gary Webster, says securing recognition and compensation is important.
14: It's recognition that the school did carry out unethical research on children here. So that's an important piece of the puzzle. I mean, money isn't everything. I mean, it won't bring back our health. You know, it won't make us better again. But it is that, adds that extra little bit of security.
11: And more than 500,000 people are expected to attend an open-air mass celebrated by Pope Leo in Paris later. The mass in the Place de la Concorde is the highlight of the first papal visit to France in 18 years. For a roundup of the news on demand, find the Times Radio News Briefing on the Times Radio app.
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0: kiss. Good morning, this is Ed Vasey on Times Radio. On today's programme, the former Chatham House director, Sir Robin Niblett, on a future without America as a reliable guarantor of military and economic stability. Energy expert Richard Lyon on his view that the renewable transition cannot work. James Vitali on why Britain's economic woes are symptoms of an underlying decline in values like responsibility, duty and stewardship. And I'll discover why English law is a huge British export that we rarely talk about. There's political analysis as always from the Times' Ben Clatworthy, and Katie Balls delivers her sharp insight on all that's going on in Washington. Rod McPhee is here for a TV review which features Strictly and the War Game. Plus, the Hacienda's former resident DJ, the writer and broadcaster Dave Haslam, recommends albums old and new at the end of the show. I think my mild cold is giving me a very butch voice. It's a sort of metaphor for Tony Blair's biceps. Anyway, to get in touch, text us on 87222, start your message with the word Times, or WhatsApp us on 0333 003 2353. It's been a busy week in politics. Andy Burnham went to New York and met Donald Trump, and as a result, the Chagos deal seems dead. But otherwise, Andy seems to have survived unscathed. Meanwhile, Donald Trump met President Xi and threw him a state banquet. On the domestic front, Ed Davey and the Lib Dems had their conference. Did it move the dial for them at all? Did you notice it at all? Or are they still treading water? An opinion poll came out which seems to indicate a hung parliament is on the way, but is a Labour, Lib Dem, Green and SNP coalition remotely viable? Policy-wise, welfare continued to be debated. As it emerged, a large number of Labour MPs may depend on welfare recipients for their majority, and the Tories promised to bring in tough love welfare reforms. And we had the highest number of people cross the channel illegally in one day this year. As we look ahead to the Labour conference, a buffed Tony Blair helpfully told the party they need to rejoin the EU. Yes, it's 1 hour on 7 days, and joining me to review the week is Rosie Duffield, the Independent MP for Canterbury. Welcome to the show, Rosie.
1: Hi, Ed.
0: And Alice Denby, Opinion and Features Editor at City AM. Very good to see you both. Let's start with Andy Goes to New York. He went. He had a reasonable first meeting with President Donald Trump. He debuted at the UN General Assembly, and it was deemed a moderate success. I think the two things that came out of it were, first of all, the Chagos deal being debated yet again, ministers admitting it can't go ahead without American backing, and Burnham announcing a new AI partnership with the United States to help protect critical infrastructure from attack. It didn't make a huge impact in the United States, I'd say, mainly because of the Chinese state visit. So, Rosie, Andy Burnham, what's your verdict on Andy Goes to New York?
1: I like Andy very much. In fact, it's almost impossible to dislike Andy. And to see him kind of work his magic on Trump was not at all unexpected. He's a very English, very nice chap, and I'm sure that Trump liked that and appreciated that. It's really interesting to have watched afterwards the body language experts saying that Trump didn't manage to dominate him or overwhelm him physically in the way that he often does with Macron, with the handshake and things like that. So I think they're just cautiously kind of eyeing each other up at this stage. But I'm hopeful that it's got to be better and more productive than the relationship with the last prime minister.
0: He doesn't seem like a sort of very alpha male, R. Andy. Isn't Trump into sort of alpha males?
1: He is, but I mean, I think he could smell Keir Starmer's fear and he sort of acted accordingly. And I think Andy doesn't have that. He's just a kind of, meh, you know, take it or leave it. And he's not going to give that sort of sycophantic, deferential kind of, you know, crawling to Trump that I think is just awful for us to watch as Brits.
2: I beg to differ that it's impossible to dislike Andy Burnham. I think as soon as he delivers a budget which is going to, I think, be a disaster, we'll all find a way to dislike him. Look, this visit was a success in the sense that it wasn't a total disaster. Like, you know, Trump he's shown that he's capable of just completely humiliating people on the global stage, and he didn't do that. But that doesn't mean anything in the long term. Trump changes day to day. So, I mean, who knows what he's capable of doing to Britain in the future. The one thing I did enjoy about this visit was that Andy Burnham called up Donald Trump on calling Manchester a town. I admire that. I admire the way that Andy Burnham continually stands up for Manchester, but remains to be seen how he stands up for the entire country.
0: It was interesting, you know, Rosie, you said that he stood up to Donald Trump, but he caved on Chagos. What is going on with the Chagos deal? Is it now dead in the water?
1: He probably needed a bit of an excuse or an extra excuse to just try and ditch Chagos, because, to be honest, it's been so unpopular and kind of baffling in Parliament why, when we're struggling for money for pretty much everything, they're paying the Chagos. I mean, it's so ridiculous. It's such astronomical amounts of money, and most of us were just, what even is this? Why are we doing this? So I think there'll be relief all round in Parliament, because it was universally just really odd. So I think that was a bit of a relief. But I mean, obviously, we're watching the AI deals and all of those kinds of things, and that's a bit nerve-wracking. We'll see who holds their nerve the most.
0: I mean, I thought I said this yesterday on my show on Friday, which is that I think Andy Burnham is quite good at kind of rolling with the punches. It's quite interesting, a sort of complete capitulation on Chagos, Alice, but nobody's saying, you know, Andy Burnham is flip-flopping or anything like that.
2: Yeah, I suppose.
0: You know, Rosie's tone, I think, is right. You know, people are just relieved, hopefully, this is now going to be put to bed.
2: Yeah, and I think it's interesting to hear what she says about that, that MPs are just as baffled by this deal as the rest of us are. I think it's easy for Andy to resile on this, because I don't think he had any skin in the game with it. You know, it was the last Tory government and Keir Starmer who committed to it. Yeah, look, the issue that I have with Andy Burnham at the moment is that he's had literally no scrutiny. He's had the easiest ride. You know, he came to Downing Street during recess with no parliament that told him to account. You know, he's very popular with his own MPs, but he hasn't done anything yet. And I think the minute he does have to do something, like raise a tax or cut a budget, he's immediately going to be as unpopular as Keir Starmer and Rachel Reeves were.
0: Yes, when Parliament gets back and he has to do a budget, that will be the real test of Andy Burnham. But, you know, political issues still seem to, are still, you know, on his agenda. So we had 781 people crossing the Channel in a single day last week. That's the highest number in a single day this year. This is an issue that won't go away, Rosie, even though, weirdly, the government has a very good record on this.
1: Yeah, I mean, look, it's up and down and up and down. And I think, certainly from my point of view, Nice Kent, it's really fascinating that Dover seems to be sort of a bit less easy for those boats to cross through into. And now it's moving around the coast into Folkestone. I think we didn't necessarily anticipate that. And I mean, it's a huge and horrible issue. And I'm in this sort of liberal university city, which, you know, full of Remainers and lots of charities that are pro-refugee. But we've got the kind of Reform March, and they run the county council, and they're probably going to win the election in Dover and possibly Ramsgate and Folkestone and all those areas.
0: What, so, win those seats in Parliament?
1: Yeah, I would imagine so at the moment. I think there's so much kind of, We hear about the small boats all over the country, but of course it affects us in East Kent directly. And although we're very welcoming in Canterbury, we're a kind of fairly affluent city. You know, we have people that can give refugees and qualified and skilled workers jobs, and we need them, in fact, desperately. And we have a really diverse set of sort of, we've got some Afghan refugees, we've got lots of Ukrainians. You know, Canterbury is kind of almost a bit of an island in Kent. I think there's a lot of hostility around that island and certainly around the country. And people just want these undocumented single men to stop coming in huge numbers. And that's a very different issue.
0: Yes, it's an issue that won't go away.
2: Yeah, look, as you say, the Labour government actually does have quite a good record on this. But I think what we've seen is that the people smuggling gangs are very flexible and quick to adapt. So we had, for the first time, I think this week, a boat coming across, I think, into Portsmouth or maybe Folkestone, as Rosie was saying, without being intercepted. And that's the first time that's happened in years. So it just shows that that this is a crime that continues to metastasize and adapt. And I think that the only way that you're ever going to completely stop the boats is if you can completely sever the link between someone setting foot illegally on British soil and getting to stay here. And I think that probably does involve eventually leaving the ECHR, and I think it does involve offshoring processing of asylum seekers, albeit that the government has had a good record at speeding up the processing and so on. I think it's had a less success in deporting people, and as I say, in actually just stopping the incentive for people to come.
0: Yeah, absolutely. Before we move on, Rosie, what's the latest with you and the Labour Party? Because you seem very pro-Andy. Is there a way back for you?
1: If I had a pound for how many times a day I'm asked that question,
0: am I the seventh person to ask you today?
1: You're about the third or fourth person this morning, genuinely.
0: That's amazing.
1: And there's about seven yesterday. The milkman? But the answer is, look, I'm not going to sort of lie or put a spin on it. I'm incapable of doing that. But I think the thing is, the jury's out for me at the moment. I like Andy as a person. I like his politics. I think he's really affable, but that's not the entire Labour Party. And although I left primarily over Keir, the culture of the party, the bullying and all kinds of problems have got to look to me as though they're different. And all the U-turns and also restoring the public's faith in the party.
0: Has he WhatsApped you and said, come on back?
1: I apologise to my puppy, by the way, my 5-month.
0: I know we love puppies. We are very pro. We are pro puppy on this station. Want the puppy in vision.
1: Andy and I have had quite a few conversations before he became Prime Minister. I imagine he's quite busy now. And I'll see. You know, there's a long way till the next election. But honestly, I know that's a very boring answer.
0: No, it's not. It's a great answer.
1: Not being coy.
0: I like it. You're on a journey. Right, Amanda has said, stop calling him Andy. He's the Prime Minister. So we're taking note of that. I now make a vow that for the next 2 hours and 45 minutes, the words Prime Minister will only be said. Also, this is the first time I've tuned into YouTube and actually seen you, i.e. me, in animation. You have a louche quality. I salute. For a Saturday morning. The nicest thing anyone said to me in weeks. So thank you for that, Anne. That's another Anne. A different Anne. No, it was Amanda before. Anyway, you can get involved. Text me on 87222. Start your message with the word Times. More with Alice and Rosie and my review of the week in a moment. There's a whole cast of political heavyweights appearing on Times Radio from the Labour Party conference in Liverpool tomorrow. Housing Secretary Angela Rayner and NEETS review author Alan Milburn will be joining Adam Bolton to look ahead to a big week for Labour. Join Adam from 10 a.m. tomorrow on Times Radio. Maybe Rosie's not rejoining the Labour Party, so she can skip the Labour Party conference. Anyway, this is Ed Vasey on Times Radio.
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0: Well, welcome back. It's Ed Vasey on Times Radio and indeed on YouTube, where people can make comments on my appearance. Like Paul says, just notice that if you put on a blonde wig, You'd be the spit of Boris. Are you actually Boris? Says Paul. There you go. No, I'm Ed Vasey. I'm on Times Radio. I'm reviewing the week with Alice Denby and Rosie Duffield, and we're going to talk about welfare, because it was sort of bookended this week, welfare. We started with the research from the Times that showed that about half of Labour MPs have a greater number of disability claimants in their constituency than the actual size of their majority. So it's an element of self-interest in not pushing through tough welfare reform. But the Conservatives then said they were going to cut benefits for the long-term unemployed and to bar such claimants from spending on alcohol, tobacco and gambling on a system based loosely on what Australia has had in place quite controversially for the last 20 years. I mean, Rosie, welfare reform is an issue that won't go away. Sometimes I think it's a sort of cliche and a shortcut to say, how do we cut government spending? It's obviously a very complicated thing to deal with, but it is, you know, sitting front and centre in terms of political issues.
1: Yeah, and we all spout sound bites about welfare. We put things on a manifesto like we're going to cut welfare, but let's have a look at the real issues and who needs it. You know, I'm fond of my neighbour Helen Whateley, but the idea that we could stop people buying alcohol or cigarettes with their own money is just peculiar to me. And I think what we need to look
0: but
1: at
0: is the
1: same
0: point. That's the point, Rosie. It's not their money.
2: It's taxpayers' money.
1: Well, okay, but
0: as we gang up on you.
1: When I was working for the public sector and paid by the taxpayer to be a teaching assistant, my salary wasn't enough to kind of meet

0: double by the end of the decade. The numbers don't lie.
1: Yeah, of course we need to do something about it. But just sort of labelling all of those people as some kind of shirkers, or, you know, that they're taking the pee, I think that's so simplified. Let's talk to those people. Let's do a bit more of a deep analysis on what's going wrong and where are the jobs for these people that need them and want to work. And if they can't, then the welfare system's there to genuinely help them. I don't mind my taxes going to pay to help people who need help. And I don't think most people do.
2: I do think that Rosie makes a really good point, that I think our whole discourse around welfare claimants has really coarsened. Like, you know, I remember back in 2010, when Universal Credit was brought in, it was made very clear that this was a benefit that was for the vast majority of people of whom were working. And I think that the reason why attitudes have really hardened towards this is because people have seen the number of welfare claimants, particularly for conditions like mental health and ADHD and so on, has absolutely skyrocketed since the pandemic. And I think people can see
0: that if you have ADHD, you can still work.
2: Well, exactly.
1: I've got ADHD and I'm an MP.
0: Exactly. I've probably got ADHD, I'm diagnosed.
2: And if you have depression or anxiety or whatever, then there's a strong argument that actually being in work and having a structure to your life is beneficial to you. So I think people can see that there is abuse of the system, and that's why we do need to crack down on welfare payments. I do have slight concerns about this Tory policy of limiting what people can spend. I think it's a bit gimmicky, and I think it's
0: quite
2: only
0: hard to implement.
2: Yeah,
0: and it's what happens
1: is how would you impose that?
0: Well, they go into a supermarket, they buy something, and then they sell it, and then they get the cash, and then they buy the fags.
2: Yeah, and it's only supposed to save something like 53 million. I mean, it's
0: 538 million.
2: Okay, sorry. I mean, that's still a rounding error. I think the real thing that we need to do, and Rosie's right, is get people into work. The best welfare, of course, is a well-paid job.
0: Very well said. What a great slogan. But Rosie, just take me into the mind of a former Labour MP. I mean, you guys, you just love welfare, don't you? I mean, it's that Pat McFadden quote, a queue of Labour MPs coming in and say, how can we put up taxes to pay more benefits? I mean, you would like us all to be on benefits, basically.
1: No,
0: that's the fantasy of a Labour MP. The whole country on benefits.
1: Not clients of the state.
0: No one going to private school and everyone on benefits. That's the Labour manifesto.
1: No, come on, look how many private school Labour MPs there are now. I mean, my dad...
0: Don't digress. Tell us about your welfare obsession.
1: Every day of the year to try and get me into a private school. So, I mean, I'm a hypocrite if I slag that off. But look, the fact is, yes, we like the idea that the benefit system and welfare, the welfare state is there for everyone. So including these graduates who now cannot find jobs, you know, for the first time they're navigating benefits, including even people in my own family, my kids' friends, who never imagined ever that they would have to do that. They thought they'd just graduate and go into a job. So we really need to look at all of this stuff. But yeah, you're right. I mean, I don't personally think anyone on ADHD medication needs to have PIP. I don't. I mean, you know, I'm not doing too badly. And, you know, my partner is a TV director. He has ADHD. We've all got it now, let's face it. But, you know, there are things like mental health that need to be tackled. There's not enough mental health provision out there. So if we tackle those things at root, we can then get people off benefits, surely.
2: But you did say that welfare should be for everybody. I think it should be a safety net for the most vulnerable in society. It shouldn't be for everybody.
1: No, but you can become vulnerable really quickly. You know, if you imagine you're going to get a job or you're made redundant, it should be there for you temporarily. And we should help you then get back into work.
2: I do think what is good in the Tories' welfare policy is this idea of a contributory system. So you can get more out of it if you've worked longer and you've paid in. And I think that was what was originally intended in the sort of, you know, the birth of the welfare state. It was meant to be a sort of social insurance system rather than something where working people had to pay for people to be idle.
0: I know. Well, Michael says we've got to stop talking over each other.
2: Sorry.
0: I like it when we talk over each other. It means we're having a vigorous discussion, but the listeners hate it because they can't hear what everyone's saying. Andrew says, I do resent my taxes going to people who game the system with ADHD and get motability cars for anxiety. PIP is out of control. Diana says, welfare bill and PIP, nobody's talking about the lengthy waiting times for NHS treatment. So a minor condition becomes an acute long-term condition. That is a fair point. But let's talk about the next election, because we're going to have a hung parliament, according to the latest MRP poll, and Rosie Duffield will therefore decide as the independent MP whether or not Andy Burnham becomes Prime Minister. The good news is the Tories will increase their number of MPs, but it looks like I have been saying for a long time there'll be a hung parliament and Labour will be the largest party, but the figures from MRP say that to have a majority, you'd have to get into bed

0: the Greens, the Lib Dems and the SNP, which is obviously impossible. But can you see any kind of way forward on this, Rosie?
1: For months, MPs have been sort of speculating in the tea room about hung parliament. And it seems to be that we've kind of made our minds up that it's either going to be a left-wing hung parliament or a right-wing hung parliament. And that seems to be the race for the next election rather than one dominant party. So it's going to be fascinating. We've tried the hung parliament thing, you know, the coalition before, and that was a bit interesting.
0: Best government we've had in 20 years.
1: Yeah. I mean, let's just see. Let's just see if that happens. But I can't imagine... I wouldn't really want to be part of anything with the Greens or SNP, I don't think, personally. But we'll see. It's impossible to tell, isn't it? But it's always fascinating for people like us.
2: I think Andy Burnham has to call a snap election because I think his polling position is only going to get worse. If he has to deliver a budget, it's going to be very unpopular. I think this is the best chance he has, and I think he should go for it.
0: It's weird. I'm sort of obsessed by the fact he'll call a spring election. I don't know why I've got that into my head.
2: I think he should do it before he has to make a budget, and he should get his own.
0: People would see straight through that.
1: The budget's October the 28th, so we haven't got time.
2: No, but yeah, I think early election and get ready.
0: Ed Vasey is so rude to his guests, says Peter. Always talking over them. Someone at Times Towers needs to give him some lessons in discussion etiquette. Can I say what an honour it is to have Alice Denby and Rosie Duffield on my programme? And I promise that not only will I continue to refer only to the Prime Minister and not to Andy, I'm going to be unfailingly polite for the next half hour.
2: I don't think you need to patronise your guests.
1: I think
2: we're perfectly
1: very
2: capable.
1: Very polite, to be fair.
0: And lots of people criticising me for saying everyone has ADHD, but a lot more people are diagnosed with ADHD. People I know with ADHD and they have a perfectly normal life. I mean, it's helpful to have the diagnosis and some of them are on medication, no doubt about it. And I'm quite serious whether I should get a diagnosis as well. So there you go. I mean, am I being ridiculous about that?
2: I don't know. I'm not an expert.
0: Okay.
1: I've got it in my family and I was diagnosed in my 40s and then it became trendy. So I'll try not to talk about it too much because then I sound like one of those people.
0: Did it change your life getting a diagnosis, Rosie?
1: No, I think everyone knew that, you know, and I think my dad died last year, age 75. I would bet money that he had ADHD. One of my sons has it. And we carry on our lives, but we're in a privileged position. I think if you've got lots of other issues as well as that, life can be quite tricky.
0: And on that note, we should move on. Steve, someone should remind these Labour MPs with majorities smaller than the numbers of constituents claiming benefits that most of their vote will come from fed-up taxpayers. David says performative cruelty to welfare claimants is a long-standing in the Tory party, e.g. Peter Lilly and his single mum's rhyme at the Tory party conference. I don't think it was 1984, but I do remember it. The £530 million, according to HO, is a rounding error when the army are having to cancel major combined arms exercises for the lack of £30 million. Tells you all you need to know, Rosie, about the Liberal elite and the insouciant attitude to taxpayers' money. Sorry, I was just rude to Rosie. I do apologise. Keep getting in touch. Text 87222. Start your message with the word Times. WhatsApp us on 0333 003 2353. More from Alice and Rosie in the next half hour when we'll discuss whether the Lib Dem conference moved the dial for them and whether we should follow Buff Blair back into the EU. That's after the latest Times Radio news with the super buff Rob Malarkey.
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4: Thank you, Ed. Good morning. Manchester City's rivals are said to be seeking legal advice after the former Premier League champions were found guilty of nearly all of their 115 alleged breaches of financial regulations. The Times has learned that any claimants could each demand more than £100 million in compensation. City have insisted they have irrefutable evidence to disprove the charges, and it's understood they will appeal to the panel of three people. The Times' chief sports correspondent Matt Lawton says that process could carry over into the next football season.
5: One of the most extraordinary things for me is that we don't actually know who these judges are. They've protected their identity throughout the process, but you've got to assume they've already got a fair idea, having worked through every single charge. So they're going to have a fair idea in their own minds what the punishment should be. And then after that, we will get an appeal, and that could take 6-7 months, because as we know, City will fight this to the end.
4: The Culture Secretary says the government will robustly defend certain elements of BBC programming after the corporation's new Director-General, Matt Britton, said he couldn't guarantee any programme or channel will exist forever. Speaking to Times Radio, Lisa Nandy said the BBC is facing a number of financial challenges. Boys who were infected with HIV and hepatitis when they were the subjects of experiments are to be recognised with a new memorial. The statue at a school in Hampshire honours the 122 children with haemophilia who were treated there in the 1970s and 80s. Only around 30 of them were still alive when the Infected Blood Public Inquiry published its main report in 2024. And the majority of parents who charge their adult children rent are putting some or all of the money towards helping them to save to buy their own home. A survey of more than 2,000 parents by the Nationwide Building Society found that 54% returned some or all of the rent paid by their adult children to support their home ownership ambitions, turning rent into savings for a deposit. Don't forget you can set the Times Radio News Briefing as your new service on Alexa.
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7: You know, Charlie Bigham says you can't rush perfection. Ponder over the word simmer for a second. Almost a whisper, isn't it? Flavour is shy. It takes its time. It's why Charlie gives the ragu for his lasagna oodles of time to simmer. Because time, well, isn't it the most important ingredient of all? Charlie Bigham's slowly does it.
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0: Well, welcome back. This is Ed Vasey on Times Radio. Coming up after 11, we're going to get political analysis from the Times' Ben Clatworthy. With energy prices back on the agenda, we're going to get a view on the why the transition to renewables cannot work. And Rod McPhee will join me to review the week's TV. Then after 12, the former Chatham House director, Sir Robin Niblett, will come on to talk about a future without America as a reliable ally. Katie Balls, appropriately, will then analyse the latest from the US, and James Vitale will tell me why he thinks Britain's future prosperity relies on the restoration of ethics built around a property-owning democracy. He's written a book about it. We're going to find out why the law and legal services are such a boon for the country's exports, and we'll finish off with album recommendations from the DJ and writer David Haslam. You can text us on 87222, start your message with the word Times. You can WhatsApp us on 0333 003 2353. And I have to say, there are a lot of Times Radio listeners out there who've had three shredded wheat this morning. Mark says, nice to see that Rosie and Alice have made an effort on YouTube, which I think is a dig at me because I look like I've been dragged through a hedge backwards. And Mike says, I love that Ed read out something about not talking over each other and then promptly talked over Rosie. So anyway, I'm on best behaviour for the next half hour. And let's start, Rosie, with your story. The Independent MP, Rosie Duffield, you have a story you want to discuss.
1: This is a shameless plug for my lovely friend Jo Bartosz, who's a freelance journalist, and she started a publication called Turf Times, no relation to this radio station or any of its publications, and it's kind of online. And she's had a story this week about the Office for Equality and Opportunity putting a LinkedIn post about meeting with the LGBTQIA+ and the rest of it community. But there wasn't a single person there other than white men sitting around the table. And she's done it very amusingly, calling it a sausage fest and things. But there is a serious point there, I think, as well.
0: There is a serious point, and it is kind of, it's kind of like mansplaining on steroids. I mean, we should say that we don't know if women were invited, but as you say, none appear to be present from the photos. There was, in fact, a group photo posted online with no women in it. I mean, it does just kind of sum, it sort of sums everything up for me, really.
2: Sums everything up.
0: It sums everything up.
2: I think what it
0: A lack of self-awareness from the boss class.
2: I think what it sums up to me is the redundancy of this LGBTQI acronym. I mean, grouping people of disparate kinds together in this way is silly.
0: Yeah, I mean, Rosie, you obviously... One of the reasons you fell out with the Labour Party was on the whole trans issue. So this is another reason, not just plugging your mate, but this is another reason, regardless of who wrote the story, why this will have spoken to you.
1: Yeah, I mean, look, most of my gay friends, okay, we're of a certain age, and a lot of those, particularly, you know, the men and women that fought AIDS and lost a lot of people, are really incensed by the fact that the QIA and all of the other identities are lumped in with, you know, they had to fight to literally kind of exist and be employed and not be discriminated against and to get healthcare for issues like HIV. And I think they find it, you know, I don't want to speak for anyone, but as a straight person, but my friends in that, you know, community do find it really insulting that you can lump all these people together, including asexuality and aromantic, whatever. You know, it's insulting because there was a real fight there for existence.
0: Yeah, I couldn't agree with you more. I mean, it is extraordinary that this whole movement has, you know, really been an exclusionary movement rather than an inclusionary movement, Alice.
2: Yeah, Rosie's absolutely right that gay people have had to battle for their rights and trans people also have a fight on their hands, but they're not necessarily the same fight, and they shouldn't you know, and likewise with women, you know, we need to recognise the differences. I think equality should be about recognising the differences between people, absolutely, not trying to level everybody to the same standard.
1: Couldn't agree more.
0: Absolutely. Well, let's agree on this as well, which is that private schools are in a fierce battle for pupils as the sector faces a crisis. This is all Labour's fault, Alice.
2: Absolutely. this is a great story in the Times about what sort of tactics private schools are now resorting to attract pupils. So Millfield, which Times Radio listeners will know is a school for sporty thickos, has...
0: a deluge of texts.
2: has published its A-level results, saying, you know, like, so they've got like 70% A stars, but they only pick the top 100 pupils out of a year of 300.
0: Oh. So
2: that's all very funny. But I think what's really serious here is that Labour's vindictive private school VAT policy has had the exact intended consequence, which is that far fewer parents can afford to send their kids to private schools, and private schools are really struggling. I think something like 100 of them have closed down. You know, and it's not the big name, it's not the Eatons or the Harrows, it's the small local ones where perhaps, you know, parents work really hard and make huge sacrifices to send their kids there. And fundamentally, look, I hate this VAT policy. I think, but I think the main reason I do is because I think it should absolutely be a parent's choice to not have their kids educated by the state if that's what they prefer. And let's not forget that parents who send their kids to private schools pay twice, because they already pay it through their taxes for state education, and they relieve the pressure on the state by sending their kids private. I just think as a principle, I stand by it.
0: Yeah, well, Rosie's the MP for the King's School Canterbury.
2: Well, exactly. And yes, you have grammar schools in Kent as well.
0: And you've destroyed private education, Rosie.
1: This is a serious problem in Kent, because obviously we do have that grammar system. And I know lots of parents that are in, you know, fairly ordinary, hardworking jobs that work a couple of jobs each to send their children to private school because they cannot get that one-to-one send provision that they need, or attention for their child who might be really struggling, as well as those people who are really high achievers who often don't get what they need in a large classroom. So I think the issue is so much more complicated. But what I find extraordinary is so many of us in the Labour Party have been to private schools ourselves. So it's so hypocritical. My dad worked so hard to give me that opportunity. And in fact, I hated it and flunked school. But that's not the point. You know, he worked really hard. He was an ordinary police officer. He wasn't sort of posh or privileged at all. And I think it really helped me not to be in a huge, huge classroom and be overwhelmed. But I do worry about those parents who, I mean, I've got a Labour MP who lives in my constituency, whose constituency is along the coast, and his children go to private school in my constituency. So I think, again, what's he called, Rosie? It just smacks of massive hypocrisy. And it just also, the Labour Party have become the party of barristers. I'm just not sure who they're trying to appeal to this particular, you know, this particular policy, really.
0: I mean, the thing that occurred to me, I better declare that I'm a governor of St Paul's School, where indeed I went, and we have just acquired 3 prep schools. So this is the new trend, which is mentioned in the Times article, that the big private schools are now sort of building a moat by building acquiring feeder schools. But it did occur to me that the kind of one of the British brands, whether you like it or not, is are the names of the public schools, Eton and Harrow and so on. And a lot of them have international campuses now. And there are a lot of countries around the world, when they think about Britain and education, do think about the private schools. Now, I'm not deriding in any shape or form state education, which has massively improved in any event. But it is the case that the private schools have been part of what I think is a very successful ecosystem. And now, because of this policy, we're going to end up with the sort of worst of all worlds, because schools like St Paul's will survive, but they will become very elite schools. And they will become, in my view, global schools which happen to be geographically located in the United Kingdom, rather than schools that had quite a good mix of people from different backgrounds. So it is slightly unfortunate, I think. Scotty says it's absolutely correct. VAT on private schools has hammered schools. Lots of prep schools suffering as parents are hanging on to go private in secondary schools. So, Rosie, I can see why you might find it difficult to go back to the Labour Party. You're quite outspoken.
1: Well, look, I just think we need to look at all policies on their own merit, not just have this one-size-fits-all kind of, you know, because MPs are lying if they pretend that they agree with absolutely everything their party puts out. And if you see some MPs who are waving the flag for Jeremy Corbyn, then Starmer, now Burnham, those are 3 very different men, all men, of course. But, you know, in an ideal socialist world, we would have fabulous comprehensive education, and I would love that. But it isn't the situation. You know, everything's a postcode lottery. And I think those smaller private schools, they're not the Eatons. You know, you can afford those if you're lucky enough to have a decent job and to work hard. But you know, look, ideally, of course, I'd love that we didn't need those kind of schools and we had smaller class sizes and things, but that's not reality, is it?
2: Yeah, I completely agree. The answer to in unequal education outcomes is not to hammer the private schools. It's not to attack excellence. It's to improve state education, which actually did happen under the Conservative governments and is, you know, now going backwards. That, you know, the Labour Party is rolling back things like free schools, which have proven success. I don't understand it. And I think that this is the kind of socialism that, you know, would rather everybody was worse off as long as it was more equal than that some people succeed.
0: 3 privately educated people defending private schools. Wow, can 93% of the country not be represented at some point, says Eaton. Judy says, where's the hypocrisy? Labour do not wish to undermine private education. They simply want these profit-making businesses to lose their charitable status and pay VAT like any other business has to. Private schools, says Amanda, should be charities. They benefit the children, the innocent ones. Their parents should not be punished. Scott says it's nonsense on private schools. It's not the educational choice that matters. It's the club that exists in employment afterwards. We all know it. Special education needs are different and need more support. There is actually an old Pauline in the government, the chief secretary.
2: Yes.
0: Went to St Paul's. He keeps it quiet. I can't remember his name now.
2: Was it the health secretary?
1: Oh,
2: was it?
1: It's
2: the health
1: James secretary. Someone,
0: it's,
1: isn't it?
0: James something.
1: He was briefly health secretary.
0: Yeah.
1: I mean, look, I think there's some really good points that the listeners have made there. And again, I don't like the sort of elitism thing. And by the way, I was kind of half state educated and half private educated. So I think I had the best of both worlds personally. But a lot of Labour MPs, it just comes back to hypocrisy. Just, you know, if they were to stand up and say, well, I benefited from private education and this is why I think no one else should, I think they get a lot more respect.
2: I also just think fundamentally, attacking parents who are just trying to do the best for their kids, waging class war on children, I just think it's wrong because you don't like that their parents are rich.
0: And also,
1: an awful lot of foreign students go to those schools. And, you know, I mean, I went to the King's School the other day and met the daughter of a Japanese MP, and I thought, how can she afford that? It's obviously a different system in Japan. But yeah, I mean, we get people from all around the world, which I think is really interesting.
2: Yeah, and exactly. It's a really, as Ed was saying, it's a huge part of Britain's brand. I think it's a major reason why, like why Prince Harry has come back from America. I think he wants to send his kids to an English private school, and you know.
0: It's James Murray who's the old Pauline. He's the Paymaster General. He was the Health Secretary. Louise says the King's School Canterbury is a leading light in cross-sector partnerships, something Labour don't recognise as significant despite evidence to the contrary. Just ask Star Academies about Eton and the success of their sixth forms. What a great discussion. You two are on fire. I'm so enjoying this. I'm also loving the texts we're getting from our listeners, most of which are fantastically rude, like saying things like, it looks like I've just got out of bed. I could have brushed my hair. The ruder the better. I mean, I'm an ex-Tory MP. I mean, I pay for this kind of stuff. So just,
2: you pay for people to abuse you.
0: You know what,
2: let's not get into that.
0: You know what we all get up to. So please keep them coming. And as we enter the last 15 minutes of this brilliant discussion, Rosie, we've got to see the puppy. You know, we spent a fortune going on YouTube. So we're going to go into a trail. So you've got a few minutes to get that. Because I'll tell you one thing. There are only two things. There's only one thing Times Radio listeners enjoy more than being rude to me, and that's seeing a picture of a dog. And it will then prompt a flurry of dog pictures. So there
1: you've got
0: similar
1: hair, it has to be said.
0: Text 87222. Start your message with the word Times and WhatsApp us on 0333 003 2353. By the way, Jane Mulkerins is on Times Radio from 1, and our guests include none other than the actress Catherine Zeta-Jones. But we'll get more with Alice Denby and Rosie Duffield in a moment. This is Ed Vasey on Times Radio.
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0: This is still Ed Vasey on Times Radio. I'm reviewing the new week's news with Alice Denby and Rosie Duffield. So let's have a gentle move into the last 15 minutes of this hour, because we're going to talk about the Lib Dems, who are cuddly and sweet. Ed Davies' party, did they move the dial at their conference? The leader promised income tax cuts. He promised to return to the EU single market. Party members, meanwhile, backed a plan to restore trans rights, Rosie, saying that the rules on single-sex spaces are discriminatory and unworkable. So you won't be joining them anytime soon.
1: No.
0: Tell us how you think the Lib Dems did. Are they big in your part of the world? Probably not.
1: Local council-wise, there's quite a lot of Lib Dems. I like them. I know them all. You know, lots of my friends and neighbours in Canterbury are sort of more Lib Dem-leaning, particularly the Remainers. And we've always worked together, and they're very nice people. I mean, they've actually helped me in my elections, in the campaigns. But I think most sensible people that we all know think that trans rights are important, but that women need and deserve and have won the right to single-sex spaces. So the idea that the Lib Dems want to quash those for a few privileged men that were at the conference is extraordinary.
0: What did you think more generally about how, I mean, they don't seem to be able to get, I mean, they've done well in number of seats, 71 seats, but they don't seem to be making much of an impact on the national stage. Part of me thinks they're just quietly getting on with it with what we call the ground game, and they might happily come back with 70-plus seats at the next election and be kingmakers. So maybe that's the right strategy.
1: Yeah, I mean, if that's what they want, and they, you know, they're a kind of middle ground, aren't they, for Tories that don't like the extremes of the party, and similarly for other parties, they're a kind of sensible middle option, I think, for lots of people. And, you know, they're not offensive, especially apart from where it comes to women's rights, but, you know, they're sensible on lots of other things. I think what they're doing at the moment that's really good is some of their health and social care stuff and stuff on maternity done by Helen Morgan, who I've worked with on my APPG for birth trauma, is really strong. And there are some Lib Dems that I work with on women's rights as well, actually. Not necessarily shouting it from the rafters, but they're there and they're helping. So, I mean, they're really inoffensive on the whole, I think.
0: Well, that's the key point, isn't it, Alice? And somebody wrote an article this week in The Times, I can't, unfortunately, off the top of my head, remember who, saying maybe the purpose of the Lib Dems is to have no purpose. You know, the derisory comment on the Lib Dems, which we used to trot out as Tories, was, you know, that in fact John Major said it, they're dustbin votes, they're where you go when you don't want to vote for anyone else. But maybe that's a strategy.
2: Yeah, I think that they are completely irrelevant. You know, Ed Davey has to sort of like leap off a paddleboard to get any attention. But I suppose what I worry about is, you know, that they are, as you say, I think, quite highly likely to be kingmakers in the next parliament when nobody has any idea what they stand for. I mean, they're neither liberal nor democratic. They're just sort of a mushy middle. And yet they're quite likely to become quite an influential force for having done absolutely nothing and stood for nothing. I think that, you know, you say that they're inoffensive. I'm going to try and get myself offended by them.
0: It is a good strategy, though, isn't it?
2: You've got to work yourself up about something, haven't you?
0: Can't you just sit back and let the votes roll in?
2: I wish that there was a proper Liberal Party that actually stood for, that was actually, like, you know, socially liberal and fiscally conservative.
0: Yeah, it's called the Conservative Party. I mean, it's interesting they talked about going back into the EU single market. I mean, I guess that's one interesting thing that I've always thought, you know, why couldn't the Lib Dems have occupied the Remainer ground? I mean, Rosie did say, particularly Remainers in her constituency of the Lib Dem voters, why didn't Lib Dems say, right, we're going to be the party that explicitly wants to potentially rejoin the EU and we're going to hoover up the votes of people who are fed up with it? And interestingly enough, Tony Blair has also told the Labour Party that they should start negotiations to rejoin the European Union, which is deeply unhelpful for the Labour Party in many ways. And also Andrew Neil wrote a great piece saying, you know, this is a ridiculous thing because, you know, you can't just rejoin the EU. There are 27 member states who have to have a say and it's quite complicated. So I weirdly, although everyone thinks I'm a sort of crypto commie, don't think we should rejoin the EU. But I do want to move away from this constant refrain that every time we talk to somebody with a French accent, we're somehow betraying Brexit, Alice.
2: I'm astonished that you don't want to rejoin.
0: Well,
2: the
0: I do in principle,
2: Ed.
0: But I thought it was
2: your dream to, you know, go back to 2010, rejoin the EU. You can be in the cabinet. No, I don't think rejoining the EU at this point is the right thing to do. I think, look, I work for CityM. We're a business newspaper, and what you constantly hear from businesses is all they want is certainty.
0: Yeah.
2: They don't want constantly shifting sands. They want to know where they stand, and I think going back 10 years later, we would almost certainly go back on worse terms, and it would just be another huge upheaval. And I also just think it's fundamentally undemocratic to try and undo what was a decisive referendum vote.
0: Well, it would be democratic if it was in your own manifesto and you won the election, wouldn't it, Rosie?
1: Yeah, I mean, look, I'm still a Remainer because my city is uniquely so close to Europe. Physically, we have so many ties. We recently celebrated the 40 years of the Channel and that partnership. I've got people that commute to Europe every day.
0: You embroidered the Bayeux tapestry.
1: We did! The King called it the Canterbury embroidery, which I was very chuffed to sit there and hear. So look, you know, we've got a very unique take on it. And I appreciate that if you're in Stoke, you don't agree with people like me. But I think just getting as close as we can, you know, Alice is the business expert, but I think we've got to get those terms that will favour UK firms, which the current deal that's potentially around isn't going to, apparently. But apparently there is also going to be some kind of alignment by the end of this year. So it's just another question of watch this space. But I'm well aware that, you know, it, although I campaigned for a second referendum and we were all at fever pitch in about 2019, I understand that we have kind of moved on and we just need a different relationship.
0: I so agree. Let's talk about another relationship, which is Rosie's relationship with her puppy. Colin has texted in a picture of his beautiful dog. He's in Devon, so I assume that's where the dog is photographed. And Callum has a picture of his Whippet celebrating Brighton thumping Arsenal last weekend, which was quite unhelpful because I changed my fancy football team to accommodate an Arsenal win. Rosie, we're worried that it may be a bit exclusionary to talk about your puppy on YouTube, but there are now people watching us on YouTube. So can we just have a quick hold up of the puppy?
1: Here he is. He's all black, so you can't see his little black eyes.
0: And but, did you wake him up for his scruff. Have you woken him up for
1: I
0: his
1: did actually appear? Wake him up. He oh. barked at the beginning and then I had to wake him up. So.
0: And what's he called?
1: He's called Merlin and he's a 5-month-old cockapoo.
0: He's a cockapoo.
1: Yeah.
0: We love a cockapoo, don't we? They're the go-to dog. I've got a cavapoo. She's called Pepper.
1: Oh. Hey.
0: A bit higher, we're hearing from the studio.
2: Oh, what?
0: You need to hold him aloft, Rosie.
1: Oh, sorry. He's kind of slipping down a bit.
0: Yeah.
1: He's got a chew.
0: So. He's got a chew. He's chewing like crazy. Well, he's an absolutely charming, charming guest, and you've both been absolutely charming. I've really enjoyed it.
2: Oh, good.
0: He says, shocked. I really enjoyed it because you've both been wonderful. You've both been in a great mood and you've really provoked our listeners, both, some of whom are annoyed and some of whom are absolutely delighted.
1: And what could we hope for?
0: Lots of texts on the on various subjects, but I have to say, and I don't want to brag here, but the most talked about topic has been my hair because it is a mess. Why do Conservatives say rude things about the Lib Dems, says Marcus. I know it's true.
2: Why wouldn't you?
0: PS says, what a superb session with your two lady guests this morning. Wendy says, you have a pragmatic view to rejoining the EU. Ideally, you would like to, but you know the terms and conditions would be punitive. That's absolutely right. That is my worry. Anyway, yeah. Alice Denby and Rosie Duffield, you've been an absolute delight. Thank you so much for coming on the programme. This is Ed Vasey on Times Radio.

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1: This is Times Radio with Ed Vasey. Kate has sent in a picture of her cute kitten Dolly, so we're, widening the picture category. In this half hour, we're going to get an expert view on the issues with the science surrounding the transition to renewable energy, and we'll get the TV review at 11:30. We'll look at the new Strictly lineup, and also what we learned from Sky's War Game. But coming up next, up to the minute political analysis from the Times is Ben Clatworthy. All of that after the latest Times Radio news with Rob Mullarkey.
2: Ed, thank you. Good morning. Some of Manchester City's Premier League rivals could each claim £100 million in compensation after the former champions were found guilty of nearly all of their 115 alleged breaches of financial rules. City insist they have irrefutable evidence to disprove the charges, and it is understood that they will appeal. Speaking to Times Radio, the football finance expert Kieran Maguire said the potential number of claimants, including individuals, is unlimited. He also highlighted some of the potential sanctions that City are facing.
3: It could be a points deduction. In theory, Manchester City could be expelled from the Premier League, or I think most people think that's highly remote. And then there's a thorny issue of, could Manchester City's achievements in winning trophies, could they effectively be annulled and the trophies be reallocated to other clubs on a backdated basis?
2: The hearing to determine the sanctions may not be held until after the end of the season, in which any appeal process is completed. Individuals at the club could also face investigations by the FA and the Independent Football Regulator into any involvement in the breaches once the disciplinary process is concluded. David Bernstein was the chairman of Manchester City before this period in question. He says senior figures at the club must be held accountable.
4: Well, if this was a corporation, you'd have huge ramifications in terms of, first of all, the board. And we're presuming, of course, that these charges stick and that City do not win an appeal. I'd take that as a given. If that's the case, I would suggest that the board, the directors, the chief executive are in severe jeopardy. I'm not sure, but this is maybe something the independent regulator should be looking at.
2: Angela Rayner says the Home Secretary's plan to make it harder for foreign workers to claim permanent residence in the UK is unfair. In an interview with The Times, the Housing Secretary said the plan would affect foreign care workers who had moved their lives here to look after our loved ones. Rayner said she stood by the criticism she made of the plan before she rejoined the government under Andy Burnham. The former Labour adviser Kevin McKeever has rejected suggestions that Rayner is playing to a particular audience ahead of Labour's party conference in Liverpool.
5: She's saying that these proposed reforms are not Labour and not British, and lots of people agree with her. You know, it's not a party that's afraid to have a range of voices, and Angela is very welcome around the cabinet table. But the fact is, she was said, do you agree with the comments you made when you were on the back benches? And it would look pretty pathetic had she not. So, you know, she's sticking by her word, and I admire that.
2: A memorial has been unveiled at a boarding school in Hampshire recognising the victims of the infected blood scandal. A public inquirer's report published 2 years ago found that 122 boys who were given experimental products to treat haemophilia between 1970 and 1987 were understood to have been subject to unethical research while they attended the Lord Mayor's Trelawes College. Donna Jones is the Police and Crime Commissioner for Hampshire and the Isle of Wight. She says a national police investigation is overdue.
6: These men have been infected. They were children at the time, were infected with HIV, with hepatitis C and hepatitis B. They've not been able to have children. They've not been able to have normal intimate relationships with their partners. It has quite literally affected their lives.
2: A British climber has died after falling more than 200 feet from a mountain in northern Spain. The 28-year-old man fell down a vertical gully while descending from the summit of Torre Cerredo, the highest peak of the Cantabrian mountains. And more than 500,000 people are gathering for an open-air mass celebrated by Pope Leo in Paris today. The mass in the Place de la Concorde is the highlight of the first papal visit to France in 18 years. For a roundup of the news on demand, subscribe to the Times Radio News Briefing on any podcast platform.
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1: Well, it's Zed Vasey on Times Radio. In about 10 minutes' time, Richard Lyon, an energy expert with 25 years in the oil and gas industry, will come on to talk about what he sees are the problems with the science surrounding renewable energy and the economic transition from fossil fuels. He's written a book about it. Strictly will be part of our TV review with Rod McPhee after 11:30, as will be Sky's The War Game, which features Michael Gove, Nicholas Sturgeon, and somebody from this parish, Aisha Hazarika. From 12, Sir Robin Niblett will talk geopolitics after America, Katie Balls on the latest out of Washington, James Vitale on the links between home ownership, moral recovery and economic prosperity. We'll look at why the law is so good for UK exports, and the former Hacienda DJ Dave Haslam will recommend albums old and new. But now let's get some analysis on the key political stories from Ben Clatworthy, the Whitehall editor of The Times. Welcome to the show, Ben.
7: Good morning, Ed.
1: Now, Ben, you lucky person, you are on your way to Liverpool later, aren't you?
7: I am indeed, for Andy Burnham's first conference as leader of the Labour Party and Prime Minister.
1: Yes, I hope your train isn't delayed, but there you go. So this isn't your first Labour conference.
7: It's not. No, I used to go when I covered transport, and then last year in this job doing Whitehall.
1: Brilliant. Well, it's all lots of good stories coming out to, you know, make sure that you have an interesting time. The first is it's top of the app on The Times. Angela Rayner criticising the Home Secretary, that's Shabana Mahmood, on her plans for foreign workers to claim permanent residence. Just to give the context of this, Shabana Mahmood has talked about reforming indefinite leave to remain to mean that you would have to spend more time in the country, and also that it could potentially be retrospective. And when she was a backbencher briefly, Angela Rayner criticised those plans. And now, though, as a cabinet minister, subject to collective responsibility, she's criticised them again. How is this kind of landing, Ben?
7: Well, what's interesting is that it's worth obviously realising that all of these interviews that are in the papers today are sanctioned. They are approved by Number 10. They are a part of a pre-conference effort by the party to put ministers out to the media to do interviews ahead of conference. But what is interesting is obviously that when Angela Rayner made those comments, she was a backbencher. It's after she'd resigned from Keir Starmer's cabinet as deputy prime minister, and when she wasn't bound by collective responsibility that cabinet ministers are. Now, she is again, but obviously there has been a discussion about the fact that she is not willing to change her rhetoric on these reforms. She said that they were unfair, un-Labour-like, and they are hugely worrying for a lot of people who are in this country working hard. I think sometimes as well it's forgotten that a lot of people here on skilled worker visas, for example, who were previously subjected to those five-year rules, now looking at 10 plus years, also pay an NHS surcharge on top of their national insurance contributions, and they pay visa fees as well. So they are making a contribution and they are working. It's not that, you know, these people on visas are here on benefits. So it's interesting that she's reiterating those comments, which obviously will mean that there is not a consensus around the cabinet table on these. And the reforms, you know, there have been people saying, where is the latest on this? We haven't heard anything. The consultation closed. Shabana Mahmood saying that, you know, a decision is imminent. They're working hard on it. But yes, it is a thorny issue that is going to rear its head again soon, I believe.
1: It's quite interesting because I keep banging on about this. The vibes are different with Andy Burnham. You know, if Keir Starmer was still Prime Minister, there would have been an emphatic statement from Downing Street sort of backing up Shabana Mahmood. But there's been nothing from Downing Street. I think it's rather a good thing. I mean, Andy Burnham did say, you know, he was going to allow people to kind of discuss issues. And I think in a funny way, because Andy Burnham's Prime Minister, this seems to have less impact. I know it's a front page story, but it seems to have less impact of sort of Labour splits and so on. It's interesting.
7: It is. And also she is reiterating a view that she had before. And I think the interesting thing is that, yes, she's not cowering to that collective responsibility and clearly not having pressure put on her by Downing Street too. There hasn't been any pushback today on her comments. She was stating her position. And yes, he has been fair in that. And actually, speaking to cabinet ministers, you do hear that there is more of a forum than before, and that actually there is more, well, you know, more actual asking from Number 10 of what the views of the people working in the departments are.
1: Now, there's nothing more the Westminster types like talking about than things like, you know, who's up, who's down, but also, you know, will there be an election? And Andy Burnham was asked about it on the BBC yesterday.
8: No election anytime soon. I'm focused on the job as Prime Minister, doing what I said I would do. I will lay out a big speech in Liverpool next week, which will say further about the direction I want to take the country in the coming period. The focus is on that.
1: I mean, what I like, the Daily Mail has a headline that Andy Burnham has bottled an early election, when in fact, you know, he's consistently said there won't be an early election. But one cannot help, given the opinion polls, to speculate about this. And I imagine, Ben, that when you are propping up the bar at 4 a.m. tomorrow, it will be what people will be talking about.
7: Undoubtedly. And look, last year there was a lot of conversation at the bars about what will happen to Keir Starmer. Don't forget that Andy Burnham ruffled some feathers last year at conference and then came out saying that he absolutely stood by Keir Starmer and that he wasn't even an MP and therefore he couldn't run to dispose the Prime Minister. Look, everyone knows in politics, just like in big business, there are no plans until there are plans. And that is, you know, if you ask the chief executive of a company, will you be making redundancies? They can say one day there are no plans to make redundancies and the next day announce that they're shutting 3 factories. And it is defensible because they can say, well, there are no plans until there are plans. And that is the sort of answer that Andy Burnham is giving here. We know that there's discussions within senior members of the party about the possibility of election. And in a way, they would be mad not to talk about it.
1: Exactly.
7: The right is completely split at the moment. Nigel Farage is having a terrible time. You know, Zia Youssef still going out, making strange comments in media interviews, failing to apologise for racist tweets. You know, there is a lot of chaos. And Labour is doing well in the polls for the first time in 18 months. So, of course, there are people that are talking about this. And, of course, they're talking about it from their interests. Those that want one think that there's a benefit to be had. Others who may be in, you know, in marginal seats and looking at the mega polls that are out this week and going, well, even if we did have a early election in the spring, for example, next year, I'm still going to lose my seat. And they're going to be thinking, well, let's hope the Prime Minister doesn't go down that path.
1: Yeah, it's absolutely right. I mean, it is a wonderful Westminster dance where journalists ask the politicians a question they know they cannot possibly answer. And we all know they'd be mad not to be considering potentially an early election. And they will go for it if they think they can win it, and they won't if they don't. And the other thing about any kind of big Labour conference is, you know, the ministers are sent out to kind of trail policies. So Alex Norris, the Justice Secretary, has been speaking to The Sun, stuff about being tough on crime, which is obviously, you know, an obvious policy thing to run. What has he said?
7: Yes, so this was an interview sorry, with Jack Elson, the political editor of The Time. It's where Alex Norris went out and really was trying to sell the message as that despite being a Labour man, he was in the corner of Sun readers, that he understood that their concerns about crime. He also addressed the sort of unease at some of the early release scheme, but said that he hopes that readers would feel it had been done in a way that was sensible. This really was a sort of pledge to show, look, we can be tough on crime and are going to be tough on crime. But he did push back on the idea of leaving the European Convention on Human Rights, saying that he does believe that it can be amended and there's ways of changing legislation to come a sort of work around some of those huge hurdles that they that it presents. He also talked about, for example, deporting foreign criminals. He said that actually this is one of the best countries in the world, if not the best, and therefore someone being deported to their home country was a punishment in itself. It was sort of speaking tough about law and order. And clearly, you know, in that planning meeting that happened in Downing Street about who was going out to do what in advance of conference, it was obviously decided that Norris would be the man to go out and do that tough messaging that they hope would play well to the Sun and its audience.
1: Absolutely. And then you're up in the Northwest, and we started the week with Andy Burnham talking about beer back on the terraces. But again, propping up the bars, a lot of people will be talking about the crisis in the Premier League with Manchester City being found guilty of infringements. It's hard to know what the government's role is here, although we do have a football regulator. But Lisa Nandy, the culture secretary, who's of course responsible for sport, has been saying that she hopes the issue can be resolved as soon as possible. Better for better talking to Times Radio, in fact, talking about hoping it can be resolved, the better for football as a whole, in her interview on Breakfast this morning. It's hard. I mean, it will, you know, it'll be an issue, I guess. It'll become a political issue.
7: Well, it will. And look, there's obviously talk about what the independent football regulator's role in this. It's worth saying, of course, that Man City do strongly contest the charges and are talking about appealing anything if they are found to have broken the rules. But yes, Lisa Nandy coming out fighting, you know, you've done the job that she does. You do have to, you know, be seen to be sticking up for fans and for supporters. She is doing that, but there is also a big question mark over what comes next in this, how the government can in any way deal with it. And I think it's interesting that the early comments we see really do have the veneer of that sort of uncertainty. And, you know, I absolutely am no expert on football. I think you can guarantee that there'll be an awful lot of people who, like me, are not an expert on football, but by 11 p.m. in those bars in Liverpool will believe that they are and that they know exactly what needs to happen to Man City.
1: And then finally, Blair calling on Labour to start negotiations to rejoin the EU, and the Financial Times saying that Burnham is under pressure to drop the EU red lines. I mean, it doesn't feel like it's going to be a conference about our relationship with Europe. It's going to be a conference really about the economy and the cost of living and the Labour reset. But do you think Europe will become a talking point?
7: I mean, Europe is rumbling on in the background. There's sort of the technicalities, albeit very important technicalities, about Made in Europe, the scheme designed to sort of clip the wings of China, and obviously how Britain outside the EU is able to interact with that policy. Again, there are people who are pro-European, who are thinking that Andy Burnham is more likely to, you know, relent in times on some of the red lines. But interestingly, you know, he is still the MP for Makerfield. He made some pledges during the campaign in terms of in interviews saying it wasn't right. Obviously, he's in a different position now, looking at the, you know, having full sight of the Treasury in the run-up to the budget. There's tough decisions ahead. I don't think it is the question of the conference by any stretch of the imagination. I think, you know, there's been some reporting about high-level discussions over what goes in the speech in terms of Europe. Whereas actually, we know that largely Andy Burnham is writing the speech on his own and is still working on it this weekend. On the way back from New York this week in the plane, he said he was still working on it. So a lot to see yet.
1: Brilliant. Ben Clatworthy, Whitehall editor of The Times, thank you for joining us. Have a safe trip up to Liverpool, and we look forward to hearing how you get on. You can read more from Ben Clatworthy in The Times or with a digital subscription via The Times app or thetimes.com. There's also a great offer on subscriptions on The Times at the moment. You can get your first 3 months for £1, just £1. To get the offer, you just go to The Times website or the app, you look for the links to subscribe, and the offer ends on Tuesday. But next, we're going to talk about the transition from fossil fuels to renewable energy with an author who says it's uneconomic and, in fact, the wrong technology that we're concentrating on. This is Ed Vasey on Times Radio.
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1: This is Ed Vasey on Times Radio. Our TV review is coming up in about 10 minutes after 11:30. Now, the ongoing war in Iran continues to push up the price of energy. The cost of diesel has hit a record high of almost £2 a litre. The Barb el Mandeb Strait is now controlled by Houthi rebels. So lots of people are talking about energy independence and the transition to green energy. My next guest believes that the energy system around the world is being dismantled before anything adequate exists to replace it. In the book by Richard Lyon, an electrical engineer, petroleum engineer and energy economist with 25 years in the oil and gas industry, strips the energy debate back to the physics and finds that the renewable energy transition can't work. We're going to talk to him now. Welcome to the show, Richard Lyon.
16: Good morning, Ed.
1: Your book is called The Energy Trap, and what is your thesis?
16: The thesis is that we are in an energy transition. It's just not the one that many people recognise it. As a consequence of the policy we're following, our energy system is being dismantled. It's being dismantled rapidly. It's being dismantled with nothing remotely capable of replacing it at the moment. And it's being dismantled by people who fundamentally don't understand the principles of energy systems and transitions between them. And my goal was to write a book for your listener, to your viewer, an unspecialized person, but an intelligent person who wants to understand complex things, perhaps isn't given the best opportunity to all the time, and to put a book in their hands that helps them understand the fundamentals of energy systems, what is being done, the significance of what is being done, and what a workable transition would look like.
1: So your book is much more nuanced than perhaps I expected when I first picked it up, because you first of all acknowledge, you know, that to a certain extent we have reached peak oil, that fossil fuels cannot go on forever. You acknowledge, for example, that power sources such as coal are dirty and polluting. So your problem is that the new energy sources that we talk about all the time, solar and wind, simply don't have the capability, the density of energy, to be a proper substitute for oil and gas.
16: And that's right. It helps. The first chapter talks about the physics of energy and why nuclear and fossil fuels are fundamentally different from wind and solar. Why? Because in the first

0: an advanced industrial economy like ours.
1: And so your answer to make a proper energy transition is to build nuclear power stations, to build small modular reactors, which are the smaller, more easily built, less power than a huge stellar field, say, but still effective. You debunk a lot of the myths about nuclear power, but you also have an interesting point about reducing energy usage by better insulation. You built a passive house, one of these houses that uses much less energy than a routine house, as it were. So there is a way forward. If you were energy secretary for the day, build nuclear power stations and actually really invest in proper house insulation, which sounds unbelievably dull but is very important.
0: It is, and it helps to just step back a moment just to say why I'm not pro-fossil fuel and I'm not pro-nuclear. I am pro what physically works given the constraints of physics, engineering and current technology. And when you understand the fossil fuel system, what most people don't realise is that it is winding down and winding down rapidly. The significance of that is no matter what you prefer, whether it is wind, whether it is solar, whether it's nuclear, whether it's hamsters in a wheel, the thing will require huge amounts of fossil fuel to build it, not just as an energy source, but as the industrial feedstock that is needed to make steel, needed to make plastic, needed to keep 9 billion people alive, 4.5 billion of whom require fertilizer made from fossil fuel. And as the fossil fuel system winds down, the only energy source that is capable of sustaining this number of people with the density is nuclear. And that's why nuclear has to be made to work. But there are things we can take from that. A solution would need us to not prematurely shut down our fossil fuel supplies, treat them like gold, maximize them, conserve them. One of the ways you can conserve them is to use them more wisely. The house that I'm sitting in just now, for example, is a passive house. It has no heating system. It runs on 20% of the energy of a regular house. That's an easy one. Nobody subsidized me. Nobody gave me a grant. It paid for itself within 5 years. Likewise, heating systems. Air source pumps are horribly inefficient in the winter. Geothermal solutions, where you drill into hot water and all you do is have the tiny amount of energy that brings it to the surface, are enormously more efficient. There are very simple things that we can take from the renewables transition plan as it currently conceives and use productively. But what they do is take hydrocarbon demand out of the system. Building wind turbines, building solar panels requires huge amounts of fossil fuel in their construction, in their manufacture, in their operation. When they're taken to landfill in 20 years, you need it all over again. Not just the windmills, not just the solar panels, all of the equipment that makes the windmills, all of the equipment that makes the equipment that makes the windmills. That technology is not a replacement for hydrocarbon, it's an additional burden on hydrocarbon, and it doesn't go away.
1: What do you say to the investors? So one of the kind of paradoxes of this debate about sort of renewable energy is that while Trump is sort of moaning about it, I gather that in Texas they've built more wind farms in the last 2 years than they've built in the last 4 years. And of course in China, albeit we hear all the time about how they're building coal-fired power stations, China famously depends on imported oil. They're building wind farms and solar farms like they're going out of fashion. I think China's investment in wind farms and solar farms dwarfs the rest of the world. So how can these people have got it so spectacularly wrong?
0: Well, easily, there are places where so-called renewable technology appear to work. East Texas is a very windy place. It's got lots and lots of cheap, empty space. And it's also got gas producers round about it. So it can be made to appear to work very effectively. China does make large amounts of wind. Why? Because it exports it to our economies to cripple them and undermine them. Right now, we are heading this winter in Britain into a horrific problem around diesel because net zero has prematurely optimized out our fossil fuel resources. China is not building huge amounts of wind in response to that. It is stockpiling vast amounts of fossil fuel, coal and hydrocarbon. It sells the wind turbines to us. It runs its economy cheaply on coal and fossil fuel.
1: Excellent. By the way, somebody's texted in, can AI help us finally solve nuclear fusion? Have you got an answer to that, Richard?
0: No, it's out of my wheelhouse, Ed.
1: Richard Lyon, it's been a joy to talk to you. Your book, The Energy Trap, is available now at timesbookshop.co.uk.

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0: Well, J. Mark Carrings is on Times Radio from 1, and here she is to tell me what's on her programme.
2: Good morning.
0: Good morning.
2: I've got Kevin Rudd, the former Prime Minister of Australia, and China Wonk. The man knows everything about China, and in fact, he knows Xi a little bit as well. They've spent time together. He's going to be here just after 3 o'clock to help unpack that state visit to Washington.
0: Is he coming in?
2: He is zooming in.
0: Ooh, from Australia?
2: I think so,
0: yes. Glamorous. What a great guest.
2: He's a great guest, isn't he? Yeah. He's a very, very clever man. He went back to university in his 60s to do a doctorate in philosophy and has written a great book about China after that, yeah.
0: Oh, I'm going to get it.
2: He's really good. Yeah. We've probably got one. Oh. Probably got one in the office.
0: Okay, good.
2: I've got Robert Crampton, who will be here as my agony uncle, solving all of your problems. You know, maybe your listeners are texting in and criticising your sartorial elegance.
0: I've had so many texts about my hair. It's just absolutely...
2: I like your hair like that.
0: Depressing.
2: It's kind of the just out of bed look. Takes hours to get it like that, doesn't it?
0: Who cut your hair? The local council gardening department.
2: Is that David, from your wife?
0: That's from David from Sheffield.
2: My big guest today is a woman whose hair definitely doesn't look like she was cut by the council.
0: I know, I was just thinking.
2: It's incredibly glamorous. I caught up with the Welsh legend Catherine Zeta-Jones and her co-star Daniel Ings, who he's the man who plays Freddie Horniman in The Gentleman, and Lionel Baratheon in Game of Thrones as well. You'll know his face if you saw it. They are starring in a new series, which I think you'll really like.
0: Oh, yes, I do know who he is.
2: Yeah, you know who he is. He plays a lot of... Posh Boys. They are starring this brilliant new series called Kill Jackie. So Catherine Zeta-Jones plays this former international cocaine dealer. She's living in a free port, which is apparently where you can trade things without any tax. Yeah. You're nodding. Do you know about free ports?
0: So it's where I store my monies.
2: Do you sell them? Do you trade them with Catherine Zeta-Jones?
0: I've sold my monies about 7 times. They've never left the warehouse.
2: She does that. She does it probably with you. But she also discovers a squad of elite hitmen has been hired to kill her. It is the first time Catherine Zeta-Jones has acted in her own native Welsh accent.
3: If you're acting and you've got another accent in your head, it never comes out of your mouth fluidly. And I was looking at the script and there was a lot of words for me to say and there was a lot of fast dialogue. I wanted a pace. And I didn't want to think about it. And I was thinking about the character, the earthiness, where she comes from. And then I read her name, Jackie Price. And it was like, she's Welsh. And I can't tell you how it freed me up. And I was able to think in the Welsh accent. I was able to speak fast. And it was important to me, not just for the show, but for me as an actor. I want to do every role as a Welsh woman.
0: Yeah. We agree, Catherine. What
2: Doesn't
0: a voice.
2: She sounds great. She sounds so great when she talks in her own accent. It's funny, isn't it? Because I saw a clip of Jack Loudon on Graham Norton talking about speaking in a Scottish accent as well and how he just finds it very freeing to not have
0: Scottish.
2: To try and do...
0: It's very discombobulating when you happen to bump into him and he talks to you in a Scottish accent.
2: Oh, my God, I'd love that. I'd just be asking for directions endlessly, maybe following him home just to keep him talking. So that's all coming up after 1 o'clock.
0: Brilliant. Well, you can hear the full interview with Catherine Zeta-Jones after 3, but actually you'll want to listen to the whole programme because it's always so fabulous. In the next half hour, Rod McPhee joins me to review the week's television, and there's the TV theme tune teaser quiz 2. But first, we'll get the news with Rob Mullarkey.
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5: Good morning. The Culture Secretary says she has spoken to the Premier League and to Manchester City after the former champions were found guilty of nearly all of their 115 alleged breaches of financial rules. 4 clubs, including Arsenal and Liverpool, served legal notices on City 2 years ago, reserving the right to seek payment to cover lost revenue. Sources involved in that process said they had calculated losses of around £100 million. Speaking to Times Radio, Lisa Nandy said all football fans will want to see a swift and decisive resolution.
6: My view is just that the sooner that they can resolve this fairly and decisively, the better for football as a whole. there are ways in which often concerns are raised around whether the rules are being applied consistently, and clubs will contest that. This isn't the first instance where it's happened, although it's obviously by far the most comprehensive and the biggest, with potentially the biggest repercussions.
5: City have insisted they have irrefutable evidence to disprove the charges. A memorial has been unveiled at a boarding school in Hampshire recognising the victims of the infected blood scandal. A public inquiries report published 2 years ago found that 122 boys who were given experimental products to treat haemophilia between 1970 and 1987 were understood to have been subject to unethical research. The Housing Secretary, Angela Rayner, has publicly condemned Labour's migrant visa crackdown. Speaking before the party's annual conference in Liverpool, which starts this weekend, Rayner said Shabana Mahmood's immigration plans would affect care workers. And Taylor Swift has broken two Spotify records, including one for being the most streamed female artist in a single day this year, following the release of her new single and extended album. Swift's new song, Patient Zero, was released on Friday. Don't forget, you can set the Times Radio News Briefing as your flash briefing on Alexa.
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0: Well, that's today's TV theme tune teaser. A tough one today, perhaps, says my producer. Although, like all of the TV theme tune teasers, it sounds achingly familiar. And The Sun's TV editor, Rod McPhee, whose knowledge of television is encyclopedic, will know the answer, and he joins me now. Hello. You're not allowed to say if you know the answer, by the
1: no,
0: way.
1: No. But
0: you can say if you do.
1: I can make a good educated guess, but I won't yet, but I think I know what it might be.
0: Oh, interesting. Write it on a piece of paper. Get in touch with us if you know what it is. I'll tell you how in just a moment. But Rod, what shows are we reviewing this week?
1: So we are reviewing The War Game on Sky. We're doing Strictly on the BBC, and also on the BBC, The Split Up, and The Real Roonies on Disney+.
0: Brilliant. Any comments on the shows we're reviewing, or if you think you can identify the theme tune teaser, text us on 87222, start your message with the word Times, or WhatsApp us on 0333 003 2353. The first up is The War Game. Tell us about this, Rod.
1: So basically, this is what I'd call a dry run of a Cobra meeting, and it's held to tackle some kind of national disaster. And what they do is they bring in a bunch of former politicians, or current politicians indeed, and get them to act out the role of a cabinet and a sort of war committee to see what they would do if we came under attack or a similar national disaster.
0: Let's hear a clip.
2: How many people do we have on that ship?
3: So the crew of that ship will be about 200. There are some images coming through.
4: So that is our frigate?
3: This is the Loughborough.
5: Second torpedo at 1,000 metres.
6: 1,000 metres, yeah.
7: You've got the life feed still.
6: I've got life feed, no change to life feed at the moment.
7: Okay. I'm afraid to say it, that might be the quickest way to know whether or not they get struck.
6: Yeah, of course. Impact. Oh my God.
0: So this is kind of filmed as a sort of drama documentary, and not to alarm people, but we go to war with Russia and Michael Gove is the Prime Minister.
1: Which of those two things is the more alarming?
0: The second. And our very own Ayesha Hazarika is the head of government communications. Jim Murphy, who you heard in that clip, is something. I can't remember what he is, but he's in the cabinet. Nicola Sturgeon is the deputy Prime Minister. Penny Mordaunt is the defence secretary. Anyway, it works, sort of works. It's quite weirdly sort of tense. You do get sucked into it because it is kind of a war. It's political in the sense that it brings out all these themes like, you know, we've got no ships. The Americans won't back us up because Trump is the president, although he's not named, and so on and so forth. I found bits of it quite jarring. So they're, you know, spoiler alert, but it does happen in the first episode. A Royal Navy ship is sunk by a Russian submarine and all the politicians say, how do we de-escalate? You can't de-escalate.
1: It's escalated. Yeah.
0: You can't de-escalate.
1: Yeah.
0: But did you think it worked?
1: I did, but the trouble is with this is that, of course, how on earth would I know if that's really what a Cobra meeting is like? So I only thought, well, okay, this has given us a bit of an insight, but I've no idea as to how realistic it is.
0: But did it work for you as a kind of vigil, you know, like a drama?
1: Yeah.
0: Did you find yourself compelled to watch the next episode?
1: Honestly, no.
0: Oh.
1: No, but then maybe the next episode gets better. I don't know. I would certainly be open to giving it a try. But it's, I don't know, it was like a strange inversion of the docudrama. So normally when, you know, you do a docudrama, the drama drives the documentary and it tells you about something that's happened.
0: Yeah.
1: And this was a kind of a documentary that drives a drama that's yet to play out. So it's quite interesting. But I think, I found it strangely unsettling, because what struck me was that the most powerful people in Britain are sitting there and they're entirely at the mercy of fate and events and other countries, and they're just reacting to it. They aren't moulding it. Now, I'm not saying that they're to blame for that. I get it. But when you get to peek behind the curtain of this sort of statecraft, it's quite terrifying.
0: I thought they played their parts quite well. I mean, none of them are actors and they played it, you know, they did make you believe they were in the room.
1: I mean, you would hope so. I mean, they were, obviously, most of them were like senior politicians. And I mean, the bit that really made me chuckle was Jim Murphy, who I think was the foreign secretary. He kind of was on the phone to, I think, the Russian ambassador.
0: Yes, right.
1: And he was trying to be very assertive. And the Russian ambassador was just like, you know, he completely served it back straight back to him.
0: Brilliant. Well, there you go. That is on Sky One. And now, or should that be Apocalypse Now, the war game? I did quite enjoy it. I've watched three of the episodes. I've yet to finish it, but I will finish it. And it's kind of, it works. It's quirky, but I think it works. But let's talk about something that definitely works, because we're on season 24, Strictly Come Dancing. Rod, remind us why we're reviewing Strictly 24 years later.
1: Good question. So basically, this is a crucial series for the BBC and for Strictly. As you say, it's the 24th series. They've brought in three new hosts, five new pros, and there's one great hope that basically it will sort of put in the past all the last 3 years, which have been somewhat tricky for the show.
0: Yes, let's hear a clip.
8: Jesse, you've got moves.
9: I have got moves.
8: Still got it, yes.
9: And we have a huge round of applause for that incredible opening dance.
10: I'm out of breath still.
9: Oh, it's too much.
10: Never in a million years did I ever think I would get to dance with Strictly Pros.
11: And I definitely never thought it would be the three of us standing in this spot.
9: No, I'll be honest, not many people did, Johannes. All right, that got more of a laugh than I was hoping, but there we go. It's a little bit overwhelming to be here, but we are so delighted.
0: Remind us who the three of us are, these new presenters. Can you remember?
1: So, Emma Willis, yeah. Johannes Radebe, and...
0: He's the dancer.
1: Yes, he's the former pro. Well, he's still sort of a pro. Well, he is a pro, but he's also a host now, which is his main role on the show. And also Josh Widdicombe.
0: Yeah, I thought that, I mean, it's interesting. It's a bit like sort of Gary Lineker leaving Match of the Day. I mean, it was Tess and what's she called again?
1: Claudia Winkleman.
0: You know, they were a fixture. But before that, it was Bruce and Tess. And, you know, changing the presenters, I think, doesn't fundamentally undermine the programme. You know, you watch Strictly to see the kind of dynamics between the dancers and the contestants. You pick your favourite early on, you wheel them on, you often get, you know, one kind of buffoonish style celebrity, you get one who's absolutely a revelation, and you get gripped. I mean, I know that, you know, my friends who love Strictly, they just, they follow that journey. They funny enough, they tend to be the one who backs the dancer who kind of dances almost as well as the professionals, and they just will them on. So I'm not sure how much of a difference the presenters make, and I think these presenters kind of worked.
1: I think the jury was out on Johannes and Josh. I think that it's a question of let's wait and see how they get on. But Emma, I think universally...
0: She's the pro.
1: Yeah, she is universally recognised as being perfect for the role.
0: Right.
1: And in fact, I think a lot of people this week were sort of saying, why didn't they just give it to Emma? Or maybe give it to Emma and somebody else.
0: Yeah, interesting.
1: And there's an interesting point to be made about having a hosting duo as opposed to a trio.
0: Yes.
1: And there's a reason why a lot of shows have hosting duos. And it's simply that, especially...
0: Well, it's like you and me, Rod.
1: Exactly.
0: Just the chemistry and the dynamic.
1: We're the Tess and Claude of Times Radio.
0: Imagine if there was a third person in this room. It'd be disastrous.
1: It wouldn't work. It wouldn't work. But, you know, it matters, because if you're doing live TV and someone drops the ball, you know that the other person could or should pick it up.
0: Yeah, yeah.
1: If there's three of you...
0: Yes.
1: Who picks up the ball?
0: Very good.
1: You know,
0: point.
1: It's there's a reason why you look at Bake Off, you look at things like X Factor, things like that, Britain's Got Talent. They've invariably been hosted by one or two people.
0: Yeah.
1: And the hosts do matter. I think a lot of people, though, tuned in on Saturday out of curiosity, because it was 5.8 million, and that's up on the ratings for 2024 and 2025.
0: Interesting.
1: Now, if you can keep your ratings static in today's TV market, that's quite impressive.
0: Yeah.
1: But increasing them is really impressive.
0: Those kind of figures are really good in a fractured market of streaming.
1: Absolutely. And,
0: do you think they should have refreshed the judges? Are we happy still? I mean, Craig made the joke about having Botox. I mean,
1: very, very candid. I mean, we're like, finally, you admit
0: he is becoming a venerable figure.
1: Yes. So, yeah, look, I think they are the one element which probably didn't need a refresh, if I'm honest with you, because, look, everyone likes those four. I mean, look, I don't think anyone wanted Tess or Claudia to go. So,
0: yeah, no, I don't think they did, actually.
1: No. But, no, I think it's an important new start for them, and I think they made a good start, but tonight is the first live show, and that's when you'll really get a test of how good this new presenting trio are.
0: Very, very good point. That was Strictly Come Dancing, season 24. Amazingly on BBC One. Still to come, reviews of the split up BBC One and the Real Roonies on Disney Plus. You can get in touch via text, X, email, and WhatsApp. in all the usual ways. If you want to comment on the shows we're reviewing, or indeed try and identify today's TV theme tune teaser, of which here is a quick reminder. A lot of people remember the programme. Only two have got the correct title so far. I think I now know what it is, but that's because I get to read your texts. After 12 on this programme, we talk about future geopolitics without America as a guarantor of security and stability, but still two TV reviews to come. This is Ed Vasey on Times Radio.
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0: Well, this is Ed Vasey on Times Radio. I'm currently reviewing the week's television with The Sun's TV editor, Rod McPhee. Now, Rod, you are now able to say whether you know what that TV theme tune teaser was.
1: I have two suggestions. Am I allowed to?
0: You are allowed to.
1: I think it might either be Jeeves and Worcester, or it might be You Rang My Lord. But it's neither, isn't it?
0: No, it is. It's the World of Worcester. It's one of those things where if this was University Challenge, we'd have to debate whether you'd given us the right answer. The World of Worcester, a BBC comedy series based on P.G. Wodehouse's Jeeves stories, starring Ian Carmichael, 1965 until 1967 in three series. Congratulations to Stephen, who emailed the answer, who pipped David, who WhatsApped the answer. Most people guessed Jeeves and Worcester, but clearly you've been ruled out. Anyway, on the War Game, we thought the War Game was brilliant and very enlightening, a must watch. The War Game was that's from Anonymous. The War Game was gripping, worrying and insightful, says Matt. I don't see how it could be improved. I loved it. That may well apply to our next show that we're going to review, The Split Up on BBC One. Tell us about this one, Rod.
1: So this is a sequel / spin-off to The Split, which was another BBC One drama all about a family law firm dealing in divorce, but they've moved it into the modern day Manchester.
0: Let's hear a clip.
22: Tash, contesting a divorce is time-consuming and financially draining.
23: Frustrating as he can be, I love my husband, and I have done for over 40 years.
24: Then why have you thrown everything away for a midlife crisis fling?
23: I'm well past midlife, and I'm tired of people-pleasing. I just want to be honest about who I am and what I want from now on.
0: So Paul says, even the mighty Sanjeev Bashkar can't save this woeful production. That was Lenny Henry we heard there. And I think, was it Jane Horrocks is playing as well?
1: Yeah, Bubbles from Mad Lab, yeah.
0: So she's great as well. But I loved it.
1: Me too. Me too, yeah.
0: And I watched The Split. So, Paul, we differ. So the reason I loved it is because it's not trying to win any BAFTAs. And it's like an oven-ready meal, a good one from, you know, Tesco Finest. And you put it in the oven and you get what you want and it's easy watching and it grips you. And I was saying to you while we were off air during the break that, you know, I want to kill the father. So just to recap, The Split is basically, it follows exactly the same formula. It's a powerful woman lawyer enthralled to her parent who founded the firm. Complicated love lives going on left, right and centre. Mini plots as each kind of couple coming in to get divorced has their own story.
1: Yeah.
0: And in this one, the powerful woman lawyer is taking over the firm from her father, who is behaving like a pig and making all these decisions, even though he's meant to retire. And I wanted to throttle him. And that, for me, is a sign of a good show.
1: I love how invested you are.
0: Yeah, exactly.
1: But you're right. It is a sign of a good show. And obviously, it's Abby Morgan's the writer who wrote The Iron Lady, and she obviously wrote The Split as well. And she has a real way of sort of drawing you in ever so gently to what's happening. And then you don't realise it, but before you know it, you are invested and you're watching episode two and episode three. And like you say, it's an unashamedly populist drama. It's not something that's trying to win awards, but what it does is try and win over the viewers, and it does it so well. You know, look, it's not a BBC Two drama. It's not a Channel 4 drama. It's an unashamedly Sunday night BBC One drama. But what it does really well. And the best thing is, it does it in Manchester.
0: Yeah.
1: And the family are an Indian family this time.
0: Yes, that's right.
1: And that puts a slightly different hue on things.
0: Yeah, and they have, you know, kind of Indian cultural traditions. They go to temple. They're having a big Indian engagement party.
1: Yeah, yeah.
0: No, I liked it. And I did keep feeling every time, you know, because I was obviously watching it partly through the lens, knowing that we can discuss it. I thought, yeah, good old BBC.
1: Yeah.
0: You know, winning formula. You're delivering it in spades. You're delivering it at the highest quality.
1: Yeah. Yeah.
0: What's not to.
1: Yeah. I mean, I think this is what the BBC should be doing. It should be making dramas that are popular, that are intelligent, and are what people really want. To be fair to them, give them their dues, that's what they've done with The Split Up.
0: Yep. That's The Split Up on BBC One. So it gets a big thumbs up from both of us. On Strictly, Paul, bit rude here. Strictly is already immeasurably better without the test bot killing the vibes with her fake persona. That's a bit unfair.
1: The test bot, that's harsh.
0: Mary, Strictly, I always record, then only watch the dancing and the judges. All the stuff in between, uninteresting, boring and mind-numbing. I do know people who do watch it on iPlayer with exactly that approach. But let's finally end up with The Real Roonies, which is on Disney Plus. It's a fly-on-the-wall documentary featuring Colleen and Wayne Rooney, and here's a clip.
2: My priority has always been the kids, however, since the court case.
3: A social media post led to a libel trial. The whole thing was labelled Wagatha Christie.
4: The W word. Are we legally not allowed to say it?
2: No, I think you can say it.
4: Wagatha. I've said it.
2: And then the jungle.
5: The boys, you know, they've been proud of the dad for so long. It's my turn now.
2: It opens up a lot of doors.
7: And I've also got some...
0: Right, so we're talking about The Real Roonies, and Rod, what did you think of The Real Roonies? So I watched... so basically it starts with Colleen in her huge mansion and talking not in a very interesting fashion and lots of footage of her four boys driving around their vast estate in buggies and, you know, having a great time, but I zoned out almost immediately. But you take a different view.
1: I can understand why you might have zoned out immediately. I think the thing is that this doc has to cover a lot of bases. You know, there's the likes of you and I that really watch this for the revelations, for the little interesting bits here and there that give us an insight into them. But you've got to remember is that for millions of people, football fans and, you know, fans of the whole influencer world, people like Wayne and Colleen are a different thing altogether, you know. So it has to cover a lot of bases. And what I would say is it's a series of two halves. The first half has perhaps more revelations in it. And the second half is a bit more, just covers their domestic life. But in that first half, there are a couple of interesting things. So, for example, they talk about the tensions in their marriage. And there's an amazing scene. I don't know, it's quite a way into the series, where Wayne and Colleen have an argument. And Colleen just rails at him. She hits him, and another thing, and another thing. And do you know what he does, Ed? He says absolutely nothing and stares into the mid-distance. And then it kills the conversation entirely. It's incredible. You talk about the war game. I mean, this was an incredible tactic. And then later on, he also reveals that he's basically Jewish. So yeah. His great-grandmother came from Poland and moved to Liverpool, and that's when his grandmother was born, and obviously his mother, and then him. And obviously he was raised a Catholic, but he says in the documentary, I've asked my family, why aren't we Jewish? Because he is technically or literally or officially, whatever you want to use, Jewish.
0: All the best people are Polish Jews.
1: What makes you say that?
0: So I'm basically Wayne Rooney's twin. My great-grandfather was a Polish Jew, went to New York at the end of the 19th century, and I was brought up as an Anglican, but my mother is Jewish. So right. I'm technically Jewish, as they say, and you can never quite get it right. People always object in whichever way you refer to it, but I do feel a real affinity with my Polish-Jewish roots, and indeed my Jewish family in America. So I'm excited to welcome Wayne Rooney to the tribe.
1: Yeah, he calls himself playfully and affectionately Roo the Jew. Because the Disney production team suggested, well, there's a spin-off show in this. And he goes, oh yeah, we could call it Roo the Jew. But it's
0: so, the subtext, forgive me for being vulgar, I hope I'm not being rude here, but the subtext is Rooney really thick?
1: Yes, I think
0: that's what all the reviews, yeah, you know, yeah. Wayne Rooney has a brain is kind of the theme.
1: Look, my takeaway from Wayne was that he's someone who, because he loved football, has never really had an education that's allowed him to develop his natural intellect. And he does have a tremendous natural intellect. Natural intellect. See, I can't even say intellect. But basically, he has a thirst for knowledge. And you see him in this. He has an understanding of the Holocaust. He has an understanding of World War II history. And the reason why this revelation about his Jewish ancestry comes out is because he takes his young son, who's also interested in history, to Auschwitz. And when he told his mother they were doing this, his mother then, after all these years, revealed to him, well, you know, your great-grandmother was Jewish.
0: Wow.
1: But obviously this was something that he hadn't been told for the best part of
0: 40 years. I guess the comparison would be, I mean, there were moments in the Beckham documentary where I kind of sort of slightly rolled my eyes, but I found that a sort of more compelling watch. I mean, it sort of meanders a bit, you know. Maybe my problem was it just wasn't well edited. I don't want to see 10 minutes of people driving a buggy around their country estate. It could have been tighter, but you know, the Lifestyles of the Rich are Famous vibe, plus a few revelations, could work. Maybe it's too many episodes.
1: It's hard. Look, there's a whole influencer community out there who are quite happy to watch people just doing things, particularly if you're famous. You know, it doesn't matter whether you're washing the dishes or driving around in a buggy or cleaning your windows. They'll watch it if it's on there.
0: And very quickly, we aren't reviewing it, but Bake Off is back talking about freshening up your presenters, your hosts. The Nigella moment.
1: I mean, she was a real revelation on there. And I think a bit like with Emma Willis, I think everyone was sort of saying afterwards, wow, you know, a no-brainer to get her on. And she is a natural fit for it.
0: Anything quickly coming up next week?
1: Yes, absolutely. So next week we have the Celebrity Traitors starting.
0: Oh,
1: yes, exactly. That's on Thursday.
0: Oh, and War.
1: Yeah, that's on Sky. I think that's on the 2nd.
0: Yep.
1: Oh, no, I think it might be the 1st. It's certainly the same end of the week. And also, Kill Jackie is on Prime Video.
0: Oh, yes. Well, Catherine Zeta-Jones is on Jane Mulcahy's show at 3 o'clock this afternoon.
1: Yeah, well worth a look.
0: Thanks so much, Rob McPhee. You've been absolutely brilliant. You can find out more about the week's TV in today's Times.

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1: Good afternoon, this is Times Radio with Ed Vasey. Coming up this hour, US political analysis from Washington editor Katie Balls and Chatham House fellow and former director Robin Niblett on geopolitics after America. But first, it's the latest Times Radio news with Rob Malarkey.
2: Ed, thank you. Good afternoon. Manchester City's Premier League rivals are understood to be seeking legal advice after the former champions were found guilty of nearly all of their 115 alleged breaches of financial rules. But the hearing to determine the sanctions may not be held until after the end of the season, in which any appeal process is completed. There is, however, a recent precedent. An independent Premier League commission ordered Everton to pay Burnley almost £40 million in compensation after breaching PSR. Everton stayed up at Burnley's expense in 2022. The Times chief sports correspondent is Matt Lawson.
3: I've always called it financial doping, and as someone who does a lot of doping stories, I don't know how much of an appetite there is for titles to be redistributed. It just leaves a very bitter taste, you know? It's really bad for English football, but the consequences have to be severe, I think.
2: City claim they have irrefutable evidence to disprove the charges, and the club is expected to appeal. In the meantime, members of staff at City fear they will lose their jobs amid some anger that those executives who were at the club at the time will not speak publicly. David Bernstein was the chairman of Manchester City before this period in question and has supported the club for more than 70 years. He says any punishments must go beyond a financial one.
4: This whole process has taken too long already, so the appeal process now has to be done quickly. Cannot run on for year after year. I think that would be a disaster. I can't give a view on the punishment. I think all I would say is that money is not sufficient. There would have to be something, unfortunately, more drastic than that.
2: The Culture Secretary, Lisa Nandy, said all football fans will want to see consistency in the implementation of any sanctions. Angela Rayner says the Home Secretary's plan to make it harder for foreign workers to claim permanent residence in the UK is unfair. In an interview with The Times ahead of Labour's party conference in Liverpool, the Housing Secretary said the plan would affect foreign care workers who had moved their lives here to look after our loved ones. The Prime Minister is considering exempting foreign care workers who are already in Britain. The Culture Secretary, Lisa Nandy, says there is no rift in the Cabinet.
5: I don't think there is at all, actually. I work very closely with both of them, and Angela made comments about that policy when she was a backbencher, based on her own experience of working as a care worker.
2: The Culture Secretary also says the government will robustly defend certain elements of BBC programming after the corporation's new Director General said he couldn't guarantee any programme or channel will exist forever. In a recent interview, Matt Britton also said the BBC could use presenters generated by AI to front future programmes. Speaking to Times Radio, Lisa Nandy said the BBC is having to adapt to a series of revenue challenges. Boys who were infected with HIV and hepatitis when they were the subjects of experiments are being recognised with a new memorial. The statue at a school in Hampshire honours the 122 children with haemophilia who were treated there in the 1970s and 80s. Only around 30 of them were still alive when the Infected Blood Public Inquiry published its report in 2024. One victim, Gary Webster, says securing recognition and compensation is important.
6: It's recognition that the school did carry out unethical research on children here. So that's an important piece of the puzzle. I mean, money isn't everything. I mean, it won't bring back our health. You know, it won't make us better again. But it is that, adds that extra little bit of security.
2: And more than 500,000 people have gathered in Paris to attend an open-air mass celebrated by Pope Leo. The mass in the Place de la Concorde marks the first papal visit to France in 18 years. For a roundup of the news on demand, find the Times Radio news briefing on the Times Radio app.
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1: This is Ed Vasey on Times Radio. Coming up this hour, Katie Balls analyses the latest political happenings in the US. James Vitale on the links between house ownership, moral recovery, and economic prosperity. Why is the law so good for Britain's exports? And the former Hacienda resident DJ Dave Haslam will talk creativity and give me album recommendations, old and new. Now, a lot of the talk recently has been about geopolitical life after America, with the superpower under President Trump seemingly a far less reliable and predictable ally. And so we see Sir Keir Starmer's coalition of the willing to support Ukraine and Canada's Mark Carney talking about the need for an alliance of middle powers. With China's President Xi at the White House this week, should we be reassured by Trump's claim that the two countries have never gotten along better? What state do we find the world in now? And how can countries thrive after America? Well, that's the title of the new book by the former director of Chatham House, Sir Robin Niblett, who joins me now. Welcome to the show, Sir Robin.
8: Ed, wonderful to be with you.
1: So it's obviously a very timely book. We're sort of 2 years into a Trump presidency, and we've had a massive wake-up call. America is proving to be an unreliable ally. What is the way forward, perhaps parochially, for a country like Britain?
8: Well, let me just start, first of all, with the kind of situation we find ourselves in, which, quite simply put, is one in which, as you said in your intro, we can't trust America. A lot of people say, well, hold on, maybe we can't trust Trump, but after he's gone, we can go back to some version of what was there before. As I argue in the book, I think that the damage left behind, both externally in terms of trust in America and its reliability, Donald Trump was elected twice. It's been a very abusive relationship, if you're an ally, certainly for the last 18 plus months. The idea that we can go back to trusting America, I think, is low. But as importantly, I think the damage has been done inside America, a much more polarized society, but one that's going to be carrying some very big bills from President Trump's international interventions, including in Iran. And I don't think they can have the money or the willpower. So, yeah, what does it mean for the rest of us, for a country like Britain, certainly? You mentioned middle powers in your intro. I think Great Britain is a middle power. Middle powers are quite a varied bunch. Canada, obviously, self-proclaimed as such. Countries that have influence within their region, that have some global standing. But importantly, countries that really can't be strong by themselves. Middle powers need to hang together. They need to gang up together to be able to compete with a rampant America or a rampant China, for that matter. So the choice for Britain, I would say, as a middle power, is what kind of allies does it have and how can it hold them together? And that brings us to a whole another set of conversations about its relationships with Europe, with countries like Japan, the kind of role it plays on international trade, et cetera, et cetera. So, yeah, for Britain, it's going to be a much, much tougher world. We were one of the privileged middle powers during the era of American supremacy. We're going to have to fight a lot harder to be influential in the new world we're in today.
1: And are other middle powers up for the challenge as well? I mean, it's interesting because when you talk like that, you talk about Britain, for example, investing in maritime security around our coasts, securing our supply lines and so on. And part of me wants to be quite sort of insular. You know, you end the book with a projection 10 years on where you have one of our aircraft carriers in the Pacific,
8: South China Sea,
1: in the South China Sea. And I wonder whether, you know, should we be just simply looking to secure Europe from aggression? What is our relationship with far-flung countries like Japan and Australia?
8: Honestly, Ed, I think it's one of the critical questions. It's a question that's being discussed a lot inside the British government with very scarce resources. Do you go NATO first, which was the terminology used in the Strategic Defence Review that just took place under Lord Robertson, or do you retain those broader relationships? The way I see it, at least, is that Russia is a certain type of threat. A lot of its threat is below the radar, metaphorically and literally, in the sense that it is trying to undermine political cohesion within not just Britain, but other countries around Europe in particular. It's kind of hybrid warfare around cyber, misinformation, undersea cables, drones cropping up at the wrong time. So you could as you said, want to take an insular approach. Let's focus on the Russian threat close by. But the reality is Russia can't be strong the way it is at the moment without China standing behind it. And China, for very understandable reasons, not saying I'm agree with them, but I understand why they are, they're standing by Russia. They're standing by Russia and Ukraine. They're supplying huge amounts of machine tools, everything that's not a full weapon system, to make sure that Putin doesn't fall. Because if Putin falls, China is left facing a much stronger America and its allies. So when we think about our local security, our near-term, our nearby security, we have to realize that, in a way, China is part of the mix whether we like it or not. And if we want to rely on Europe, Europe has the same problems that we do. European countries around us do not have energy security. They don't have space security. They don't have critical minerals security. In all of those areas, they rely on imports and partners. And two or three of the most important partners we're going to have are, and you mentioned one of them, Japan. I'd say also Australia, Canada, clearly, huge troves of critical minerals, energy as well. South Korea makes some of the best batteries, some of the best semiconductors in the world. I think it's going to be very difficult in a modern economy like Britain's to say that we can just kind of pull up the drawbridge around ourselves or even just with Europe.
1: Yes, I mean, I won't get onto the whole subject of our relationship with the European Union because it will drive a significant proportion of our listeners around the bend. But let's look at what is happening now as well, because we've had this intervention from the Iranian foreign minister at the end of the UN General Assembly, basically saying that that there is a deal on the table for the US. Basically, the US can end the war. Iran is now prepared to negotiate a working solution for the Strait of Hormuz. I'm interested in your views, Sir Robin. Yep. Is this genuine from Iran? You won't know for certain, but your expert opinion. And is the US likely to respond?
8: I think it's a genuine offer, but it's an insufficient offer. If you're inside the Iranian revolutionary regime, everything's about survival of that regime. And the longer the American blockade continues on the Strait of Hormuz, the more the economic dire situation in Iran worsens. And there's a risk at some point that they could lose control if they're not able to get their, in particular, their oil and gas exports out to countries like China, to Asia in particular. At the moment, they're trying to do stuff over land. It's hugely expensive. They can't get the right quantities. So if you're sitting in Iran, you want to do a deal over the Strait of Hormuz. But what they feel they can't do is a deal that includes nuclear capabilities and one that would restrict their capacity to be influential regionally. Now, Donald Trump, in his last deal, the one that's kind of collapsed right now, he tried to tie the whole package together. But even tying the package together, he got huge criticism back in Washington. You might cover this with Katie later on, for, in a way, doing a deal that looked worse than the deal that Obama did back in 2015, which was at least was a nuclear deal that limited Iranians' nuclear enrichment for about 10 years. So the problem we have here is I think Iran is offering a deal focused on the Strait of Hormuz, on some reparations for the huge damage that was done. Let's get oil flowing again. But I think Trump is concluding, you know what, maybe I can hang in here for a bit longer because I need to do a deal that looks better than Obama's. The midterms are probably already written, those midterm congressional elections you'll talk about in a minute. But I think he's unlikely to accept it, to answer the second part of your question.
1: That's really interesting. So, because I felt the tone of Iran's offer was a weak Iran, much yep. less bombastic than it has been in the past. And I also assumed that America would accept it with alacrity because of the midterms.
8: I think in the end, I mean, look, Trump is balancing lots of things. In the end, for President Trump, it's all about Trump. And he's already said, the midterms, I don't really care about the midterms. Now, I'm not on the ballot. He even said this, I think, at the UN General Assembly last week.
1: Yeah.
8: A throwaway line of that sort. Obviously, that's partly a negotiating ploy taken. But, you know, a lot of people thought that energy prices would be around $150 a barrel, $160 right now. They're above $100. That's really bad. Diesel prices are incredibly high in America, over $6 a barrel. That's incredibly bad for some of his core voting base. But if he looks, in the end, Trump is all about looking like a winner. My view on Trump is What explains Trump's foreign policy? It has to look like he's winning. And if he does a deal with Iran that looks like he's not a winner, what was this all for? What was the huge expense? Why, you know, this has been tens of billions, approaching 100 billion spent on this war, and you're getting something worse than Obama? I think he's more worried about looking not like a winner, and he'll try and suck up for a little bit longer the cost and get the Iranians to fold more and come to the table on nuclear stuff as well.
1: Absolutely fascinating. Thank you so much. That's Sir Robin Niblett, the former director of Chatham House. And After America by Robin Niblett is available to order now at timesbookshop.co.uk, where Times Plus members will enjoy a 20% discount on that and thousands of other titles. One of the easiest ways to listen to Times Radio is by using a smart speaker. If you've got an Amazon, Google or Apple device, all you need to do is ask it to play Times Radio and it will do so. Next, we're going to get our usual update from Washington from the brilliant Katie Balls. This is Ed Vasey on Times Radio.
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10: The Day of the Jackal was undoubtedly the standout show of the year. Reimagined from the 1973 novel, Eddie Redmayne plays an elite assassin. Lashana Lynch is the intelligence officer obsessed on catching him. It's super tense, stylish and so gripping. Best of all, the Sky original returns for a new season next year. On Netflix, director Guy Ritchie returns for more fast-paced wit and grit than a new season of The Gentleman. The effortlessly charming Theo James is back as Eddie the Duke to take on the Italian Mafia. The highly anticipated second season is available now on Netflix.
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1: This is Ed Vasey on Times Radio. Let's get some analysis from the US. I'm joined by the Times and Sunday Times Washington editor Katie Balls. Welcome to the show, Katie.
11: Thank you.
1: So the story running in the Times today is the offer from Iran's foreign minister saying that he's proposed a deal to the US that would see the Strait of Hormuz reopened within a week if the necessary conditions are met. I've just been speaking to Sir Robin Niblett, the former director of Chatham House, who thinks that Trump is likely to reject the deal, that Trump thinks he can still force the Iranians to completely capitulate. How is this offer, as it were, landing in Washington?
11: So the initial response and the indicators are exactly that, which is Donald Trump is likely to reject it. You had the Wall Street Journal reporting that this was Donald Trump's stance, and this coming from US officials. Of course, DC is just waking up right now to a new day. It is early morning, so there is time for things to move. But certainly on Friday night, the mood music was that Donald Trump is not in the mood to do this, partly because I think that the US president feels that he has been here many times before, where you start to agree some kind of deal, some kind of pause, and then the Iranians do not actually deliver on their word or their promises.
1: Interesting. I mean, I wondered if he would accept it because I'm obviously obsessed by the midterms, and I think he would do anything to help with the midterms. But again, Robin Niblett said, you know, Trump has basically kind of dissed the midterms, said they're not about him, they're about the Republicans. I guess that's quite a nice segue. I want to come back to Trump and Xi, but the midterms are coming up, and it is quite interesting, isn't it, that the Republicans in theory are heading for a thrashing, and Trump is kind of sort of zoning out. Is that a fair comment?
11: Yeah. I think that is fair. I also think he does keep changing what he is saying on this. And this is Donald Trump. So you're always at risk of overanalyzing one comment for him to then go and say something completely different, you know, yeah, later. But certainly at the midterm convention in Dallas, he was saying, you know, imagine I'm on the ballot. I'm not on the ballot, but I'm the best thing the party has. Some candidates would disagree. So, you know, I will try and do them a favor and, you know, imagine I'm there. But then I think in the interviews and comments since, you know, he, you know, even I think a few hours after that was on Fox News and he was asked, you know, are you going to campaign in the midterms harder than you've ever campaigned before? And he simply said no. And then most recently, I think in that UN speech, which I think relates directly to Iran, he was talking about how the Iranians want to wait to the midterms, or, you know, all try and use pressure on the midterms to effectively say that he has to make a deal. And he, you know, news to them, it doesn't matter. He's not on the ballot. He's not campaigning. He's 2.5 years. So I think he is trying to shake off the idea that he cares about what happens in November, because he thinks it is a weakness in his negotiating hand. What I think no one is quite sure of is how indifferent he is. Of course, if the Republicans do really badly in the midterms, lose the House, potentially lose the Senate, that makes his final 2.5 years as president much more painful.
1: Yeah, absolutely. Let's talk about the visit of President Xi. I mean, he pulled out all the stops. Did it land well for him?
11: I think it depends what metric you're judging it on. There's been definitely a certain level of nervousness, I think, about this visit when you speak to people in DC, particularly in the Republican Party, partly because, you know, some are saying, why is the US rolling out the red carpet for China? If you look at how hawkish Trump's comments in the past have been on China, there's now a feeling that he is more dovish than he used to be. And there's been a worry about what he might agree, for example, being there are Republicans who don't want China heavily invested in the US economy. They see that as a security risk. So what are the gains you're going to get? So I think the visit has been largely seen as ceremonial, and Trump has enjoyed the ceremonial side of it. It does beg the question, though, of, you know, what were the deliverables they wanted? I suppose you look at the agreement Scott Bessent broken with his Chinese counterpart before it began in New York earlier this week, which did relieve some of the tariffs and made for smoother trade relations.
1: And I got slightly obsessed, partly because a lot of people were commenting on Twitter about Trump dissing President Biden in front of President Xi. I thought that was very below the salt.
11: Yeah, I think lots of people...
1: Has it been a big discussion in Washington?
11: It's been a discussion point. I think that it has sat badly. Again, this is a visit that has already divided the Republican Party. You obviously have, you know, the hardcore Trump loyalists who will always say that he is doing the best he can do, you know, the best president and so forth. But certainly there's nervousness. And I think seeing the US president joke with, you know, a leader that many see as an adversary, as a negative force, they link Xi to, you know, fentanyl in America and all these things. So to see him pointing out, you know, the auto pen and the two of them laughing at Joe Biden, I think has struck a, you know, an uncomfortable note for lots of Americans, including some Republicans.
1: And this arch that he's planning to build keeps popping up in the news. It's now going to be a store for drones, and it will have snipers on top. I mean, I'm not quite sure who the snipers are meant to be shooting, but I mean, it's farcical.
11: Yeah, there's also a trend here. If you think about the White House ballroom, you know, initially people thought that was just because Donald Trump wants a ballroom. You saw, you know, even this week, the banquet for President Xi. You know, it's the president, Trump, is not able to invite everyone he wants to these banquets because the room is so small. But also, even with the White House ballroom, it then became clear that they were thinking of having, you know, bunkers, high security aspects to it. So what is happening with the arch? It seemed as though when Trump first announced this, this almost came as news to some in the administration that this is also going to be a part of it. I think there's a question as to, does it make it easier to justify building it in terms of pushing it through? Is that why there is this common theme? But, you know, he is doing his whole beautify DC and

0: Trump. They would have liked this meeting to have happened in Washington, in the Oval Office. And then I think it would have got more attention. If you are one of 15 meetings Donald Trump is taking in a week, of which eight are at the United Nations General Assembly, you're just lower in the interest list. I think even his speech, Andy Bennett's speech, which was the latest slot in the United Nations General Assembly Hall, there were lots of empty seats. It was not, a prime time slot.
1: Absolutely. Well, thank you so much, Katie Balls. You can read Katie Balls in the Sunday Times tomorrow or with a digital subscription via thetimes.com. And you can listen to her, of course, on the State of It USA podcast as well. Now, I wanted to talk about a story that caught my eye this week, and this is the boom in UK exports of law and UK legal services. It's a report from the Law Society suggesting that overseas revenues have risen by 60% since 2021 to a record £11 billion, confounding predictions of a post-Brexit decline. Brett Dixon is the Vice President of the Law Society of England and Wales, and he joins me now. Welcome to the show.
2: Good afternoon, Ed, and thanks for having me here.
1: Yeah, I think most people do understand that quite a lot of contracts are written subject to English law. But this is, in my view, a good news story. It means, presumably, that English law firms are being used all over the world.
2: Yeah, I mean, it's always traditionally been the case that England and Wales laws underpinned a large proportion of international contracts. You can, pick any number of different statistics that show that the 11 billion in exports that rely upon us, the fact that our courts deal with about 212 big heavyweight commercial cases per year. And you look at the nearest competitors like Dubai that are about half of that, or New York that is about a third less than that. We've always been at the centre of international trade, and we continue to be in that, and you can see evidence of growth all around when you look for it. It's a major success story.
1: And I guess, looking through this through a sort of public policy lens, my immediate instinct when I read this is, what is the government doing to support legal services? Because in my experience, government doesn't tend to pay attention to industries that just get on with it and do their own thing. They only pay attention to industries that come and ask for a handout. But is there more the government could do to support this, what I think is a great success story?
2: Well, I think that's right, Ed. In fairness to the government, they have more recently in the last year or so instituted something called the English Law Panel that focuses on bringing people together to have a cohesive approach to it. At the Law Society, we've always been in a position of promoting our membership around the world. We have over 210,000 members, and over 10,000 of those work in foreign jurisdictions underpinning all of this international trade. But the more serious issue that underpins all of this is that our own justice system is the shop window for this. So when we look at the backlogs in criminal court cases, we look at the backlogs in general civil and family cases, those are the kinds of things that we are in part judged on by other users around the world. And there is a clear need for investment in those areas to, in effect, spruce up the shop window and make sure that access to justice is a real thing for people within the country.
1: So, funny enough, that was going to be my next question, but perhaps from a different perspective, which is I keep thinking about these, very high-profile cases you see when foreign litigants, appear outside the Royal Courts of Justice, spending millions and millions of pounds on barristers and law firms to litigate effectively a foreign dispute in our court. And I think, can we basically increase the charges? Can we increase the scope of the commercial court, make more income, and then put that into our own justice system? Is that feasible?
2: I mean, you're absolutely right to highlight this. I mean, it's no surprise probably to you that I'd got there as well. But I mean, the state of particularly our domestic criminal courts is an absolute national scandal. It's not right that victims, it's not right that witnesses, and it's not right that defendants either all have to wait years for trial. It's damaging for public confidence. It's damaging for, the perception of England and Wales as the premier legal jurisdiction of choice around the world. And it's why, as the Law Society, we've been campaigning for government to reapply some of

0: the, you know, huge revenues generated from the legal work that the legal industry does back into our domestic courts. It needs investment, and it needs a centralised focus to answer some of the bigger questions to get us there.
1: I mean, I mentioned Brexit at the beginning, saying that some people have thought there was a post-Brexit decline. And you mentioned the Gulf, that we're twice as big as the Dubai International Court. But it also led me to think, you know, is this a competitive arena? Are there countries and jurisdictions around the world who say, well, actually, we think we could usurp the English, the British? Do we have to not rest on our laurels?
0: Well, you're absolutely right. We can't rest on our laurels. That is absolutely something we cannot do. If you look around the world at the different jurisdictions that offer this type of work, many of them are based on common law, which is what underpins our jurisdiction and where we started things from. But you could look to Singapore, you can look to Dubai, and they are all investing heavily in their justice systems and in particular the digital aspects of it. And it is a race. It is a race for us to stay at the front of the pack in many ways. And it is a race to ensure that we can maintain the £11 billion export engine that the government has here. So investing in the whole of the justice system is an imperative. The justice system in many ways for people is as important as other national treasures like the NHS. If you can't enforce your rights, it makes it very difficult to feel like you have the rights. So everything needs to be looked at and invested in much better, would be my view.
1: Brilliant. Well, that was a fascinating discussion. I'm so pleased we got you on. That's Brett Dixon, the Vice President of the Law Society of England and Wales, talking about the success of the England and Wales legal industry and what more can be done to support our own courts. At home in the next half hour, can bourgeois values save Britain's economy? And we'll finish the show, as always, with album recommendations, old and new, this time from the DJ Dave Haslam. All of that after Times Radio News with Eliza Phillips.
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3: Thanks, Ed. Good afternoon. Manchester City's owners and senior officials could face calls to stand down, TalkSport understands. It's in the wake of the club being found guilty of the majority of their 115 financial charges. It comes as rivals are said to be seeking legal advice. City have insisted they have irrefutable evidence to disprove the charges. It's understood they will appeal. The Times chief sports correspondent Matt Lawton says that process could carry over into the next football season.
4: One of the most extraordinary things for me is that we don't actually know who these judges are. They've protected their identity throughout the process, but you've got to assume they've already got a fair idea, having worked through every single charge. So they're going to have a fair idea in their own minds what the punishment should be. And then after that, we will get an appeal, and that could take 6-7 months, because as we know, City will fight this to the end.
3: Iran says if the US meets its conditions, the Strait of Hormuz can reopen and shipping could get back to normal within a week. The country says it's given Washington a concrete 7-day plan. A memorial is going on display to pay tribute to victims of the infected blood scandal. It recognises more than 100 haemophiliac boys treated at a boarding school in Hampshire during the 70s and 80s. And Community Secretary Angela Rayner has told Times she's worried about Labour's proposal to change visa rules. The adjustment would make it harder for foreign workers to secure permanent residency in the UK. For a news bulletin, when you want it, search for the Times News Briefing on any podcast platform.
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1: Well, this is Ed Vasey on Times Radio. Still to come, album recommendations, old and new, from the writer and former Hacienda DJ, Dave Haslam. But now to a new book which argues that bourgeois values can save Britain. The Ownership Society asserts that Britain's economic woes are just symptoms of an underlying ethical disorder, and that the decline of values like responsibility, duty and stewardship, writes the author James Vitali, amounts to the destruction of Britain's culture of ownership. Only by restoring Britain's ethical bedrock and building the property-owning democracy it requires can we prosper again. James Vitali is a Conservative councillor in Dorset, formerly head of political economy at the think tank Policy Exchange. Welcome to the studio, James.
9: Thank you very much for having me.
1: So what is your thesis?
9: So, I mean, everyone in politics is obsessed with growth, and most people look at it as sort of like a technical challenge. If you tinker with the investment rate or you get a bit more consumption or whatever, then you'll solve the problem of growth. And that's always struck me as misguided, not least because these problems are very long-standing. And so I wanted to investigate what I think is a kind of cultural malaise sitting under that low economic growth, that stagnation. And that's what this book's about.
1: And what does it mean that we're a sort of nation of shirkers? We've become a nation of shirkers, not workers?
9: Well, so it's bourgeois values is the subtitle I was given rather than chose. As you probably know, lots of first authors not entirely in control of their book titles. But my editor was right. His view was that there's a set of values, and they include enterprise, hard work, commitment to family life, community, and most importantly, ownership, which we can talk about, which have been sort of maligned for a long time, treated with a scorn or a snobbishness. And they're not sexy values, they're not racy, but they are absolutely essential to our way of life and a free and dynamic economy. That's the argument of the book.
1: And do you think ownership is being derided? I mean, everyone aspires to own their own home. I mean, the reason people don't own their own home is because houses have become unaffordable, partly because of the state of our economy and also the terrible regulatory system that exists in this country, where potentially there are plenty of Conservative voters who won't let houses be built in the rural idylls in which they live. So do we deride ownership in this country?
9: So we could talk about the housing market in a moment. I started off being very interested in this idea of home ownership, property ownership, but the idea of ownership I talk about in this book is much broader than that. It's the best way to explain it is when we raise children, we teach them to own up for their actions, and we mean literally take responsibility for them.
1: Oh, I see. Okay.
9: And so that's the idea I'm trying to sort of get across. It's not just possession of things. It's a tendency to take responsibility for things, to see problems in the community, at a society level, in the economy, not as someone else's problem to solve, but yours and my problem to solve.
1: And so these are issues that we kind of keep coming back to, and yet we never seem to make the breakthrough. I mean, when you talk about that, it makes me think of David Cameron's Big Society, yep, which was widely derided, but he was sort of saying the same thing. He was saying, and actually Tories say it all the time, which is stop blaming. Margaret Thatcher famously said, don't blame society for your problems. Stop pretending that the state will solve your problems. Look to yourself and your community first. Is that what you're saying?
9: Yeah, but it gets back to that connection between the cultural and the economic. We are at a situation now where roughly 50 pence in every pound, roughly, that the economy generates is spent by government and consumed by government. And what is that a manifestation of? It's because we've loaded responsibilities that we used to shoulder ourselves in different ways onto the state. We keep asking the government to solve these problems for us. And the inevitable result is it gets bigger and bigger. And eventually it starts affecting the economy. It starts affecting incentives. And that, applies to regulation too. The desire to outsource responsibility for balancing risk in the housing market, for example, that's us not taking responsibility for these problems and giving it to government.
1: But, I mean, again, there's a weird sort of connection between, say, David Cameron's Big Society and the Prime Minister talking about devolution.
9: Yeah.
1: And does your kind of wishful thinking, if I could put that, sounds like I'm being rude, I'm not meant to sound rude, but if we devolve power down, was we still won't build any houses.
9: Well, first of all, I don't think this is wishful. I think most of the ideas that I try to argue for here are practical ones, and there's a section on the policies that I think would deliver what I'm trying to achieve. There's something very different from the devolution that I'm arguing for and what Burnham's arguing for. Burnham is basically shuffling power around and responsibility around different parts of government. You know, it might not be Westminster, but it'd be Number 10 North, or it'll be some local council. I'm talking about a devolution of responsibility from government and the state to individuals, to groups of individuals as communities, and families too. If you take a really big public policy issue like social care, which I think is right that the Prime Minister's talking about, his knee-jerk reaction, as reflective of this culture that I'm talking about, is to say, well, how can we make it more like a fully socialised service that's run by the government? I would love us to think about how, you know, the most ancient form of or institution of care, the family, how we can empower families to take a bigger role in the delivery of care. And I think that change of mindset, how can we solve these problems at a different level, is the key to solving so many issues.
1: And what are your prescriptions then in terms of your wish list of policies? You're Prime Minister for a day, you have untrammelled power, let's pretend, and you can implement three key policies.
9: Three key policies. Tricky to pick three. I think one
1: you'll
9: of the
1: pick
9: first.
1: As many as you like.
9: How long do you have? I think one of the most important ones, and it's salient at the moment, is on tax. You saw Reform come out recently with a proposal to take more people out of tax, you know, with the personal allowance. I think that's totally the wrong way to go. I think what we need to do is reduce rates, cut tax on the rates level, but we need more people to have a stake in, you know, a smaller government. And that means more people being bought into the tax system. Mm-hmm. And obviously that's a big departure from conservatism conservative governments recently who were, you know, looked to sort of change the thresholds. But that would be one. The other is, you know, is home ownership. It is a choice that we have a situation where my generation finds it difficult to get on the housing ladder. It's not inevitable, particularly in cities. We need to do much better to build. That's where the jobs are and that's where the demand's highest. And then I'm very interested in things like community land trusts. We have one in where I'm from in Dorset. And the idea there is to take a bit more ownership for how we might grow an area and, you know, develop it in keeping with the local area and in deference to the architectural styles and things like that.
1: Do you run a risk in terms of what you're putting forward in talking about moral values? So you're an aspiring, well, you are a politician, you're a Conservative councillor, you may well become an MP. There's always a risk when politicians move from making practical policy suggestions about how Britain could be run better to effectively giving a verdict on people's private lives. You talk about the family and so on and so forth and moral values. Is that a risk? What's your position on that?
9: It's a good question, and Conservatives are always a little bit reticent to confuse you know, the application of morality in politics, and you know, there's dangerous dimensions to it. But the state has a influence on people's moral values. It can't help but do that by its actions. And so if you have a society where, you know, it pays to be out of work more to be in work, you know, that's not a neutral position. It's creating a culture. Kemi's often described as a culture warrior. I think that's a good thing. I think, as I've tried to say in this book, all of our problems come back to culture. And if you want to fix the economy, if you want a better government, you want a more effective welfare state, you've got to address people's beliefs and values, and that's culture ultimately.
1: Yeah, it's quite interesting. We had a debate earlier in the programme about the welfare state, and again, Times Radio listeners were texting in about it because it is odd that people don't seem to take voters, it seems to me, do take a moral position on the welfare state. They don't want to keep handing out taxpayers' money, and yet the politicians don't seem to get that.
9: I think there's another confusion made on the right between whether you believe in a smaller state, a state that does less things, and a neutral state.
1: Yeah.
9: Conservatives are definitely for a smaller state. We shouldn't be for a neutral state. We have to make generalisations in government about what's good for people in general, and there'll be exceptions, but we shouldn't shy away from making the case for a particular way of life in this country that we think is good for people. And making the case for that publicly.
1: I mean, David Cameron did reintroduce the married couple's tax allowance. Was that the right sort of thing to do? Is that the sort of thing you'd like to see the Conservatives return to?
9: Probably a bit technical for listeners, but I'm interested in those kind of tax reforms about how you assess families, whether it's on a tax on whether it's an individual basis or a family basis. I think that's very interesting. But to come back one step, I think we need to think about every kind of public policy decision through the lens of what's the sort of society what we want to build, what are the beliefs we want to inculcate, particularly in young people, and how will that make us more prosperous in the long run.
1: Yeah, it's very interesting. There's an element of sort of, you know, how much can politicians genuinely influence our behaviour as kind of society evolves. You know, people's moral views change about what is acceptable. You know, 50 years ago it was illegal to be a homosexual. I mean, can governments really change people's moral behaviour?
9: So I think they can't help but, you know, I think it's right that, you know, a smaller state is one in which people have a greater say over how they live their lives. That's it's a liberal proposition, but it's a conservative one too. But, you know, what I'm saying is, if your welfare state is so generous that it makes it, you know, unattractive to work, then that will affect people's moral values. It can't help but do that.
1: So you're on the front line now because your book is endorsed by Kemi Badenoch, the leader of the Conservative Party. It's also endorsed by Danny Kruger, the head of policy for Reform. Are you, James Vitale, the bridge between the Conservatives and Reform? After the next election, with a hung parliament, will they turn to you and say, James, bring us together?
9: Well, I think the things I argue for are so sensible, so incredibly right, that anyone with a sound mind would want to endorse them, including you, I'm sure.
1: But, I mean, Kemi has ruled out any link with any alliance with Reform. Would you be open to an alliance with Reform?
9: I'm not a spokesperson for the party, so I won't be tempted. I won't be drawn on that one. But I think it will be the case that if we take the trajectory we're currently on with a government committed to seeing every problem as a nail for government to whack, then the problems we have now will just get worse. So, and the only way we can turn that around is with a Conservative government.
1: Brilliant. Well said, James Vitale. And I wish you the best of luck as we head hurtle, but possibly to a general election in December or even next year. Thank you so much for coming on the programme. James Vitale's book, The Ownership Society, is out now. Jane Mulcairns is here from One with guests, including Catherine Zeta-Jones. Next, we'll do old and new albums with the man who kept them dancing at the Hacienda. 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
15: You know, Charlie Bigham says the best things happen when you're not rushing. 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Not much seems to be changing, but quietly, everything is. That's why Charlie rests the chicken for his tikka masala in spiced double cream for so long. Sure, it takes time. But then again, if you're looking for shortcuts, you're in the wrong kitchen. Charlie Bigham's slowly does it.
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1: Well, welcome back. It's Ed Vasey on Times Radio, and now it's time for... Yes, old and new, and today's past and present picker is the journalist, broadcaster and DJ Dave Haslam, who used to have a residency at the legendary Hacienda in Manchester. 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
1: I read in your biography that you did a 450-day residency at the Hacienda. Was that back-to-back?
0: You make it sound like it could have been.
1: Yeah.
0: It was over a period of 11 years.
1: Okay, thank goodness for that.
0: Yeah, but and obviously memorable in many ways, but a bit of a blur in others.
1: Yes, well, you look well on it, I have to say. We're going to talk about your new book, Creative Journeys, in a few minutes. It features conversations with the likes of Nina Cherry, Maxine Peake, Bernard Sumner, Jarvis Cocker, and Raymond Carver, amongst others. But first, we're going to talk about your old and new recommendations. Let's listen to your old album selection.

0: Well, that, of course, is Return of the Giant Slits by The Slits. That's the album from 1981. The song is Earth Beat. Now, Viv Albertine, The Slits guitarist and now writer, features in one of your books. Features in your book that we're discussing. Is that why you chose The Slits, or are there other reasons?
1: Oh, well, I absolutely loved them at the time they were around. Viv Albertine is one of the interviewees in my book. A fascinating woman, very authentic in her views and the way that she's always pursued a career in music, and other things too. The other reason was that album features Nana Cherry on a bit of backing vocals, and Nana Cherry was about 14 or 15 when she began hanging out with The Slits. And she's also in the book, so that song brings together two of the people featured. But what a wonderful group they were. At one time, an all-female group, but they did have a couple of male drummers that they allowed into the band. Came out of very punky roots in London, but took punk way off into a kind of reggae dub type direction, which was what we needed in 1979. And I actually saw Nana Cherry and The Slits. I think it was the first time she performed with them in June 1980. A fantastic group, a lot of energy, fronted by Ari Up, who was an absolute legend of a female singer, or singer of any gender, to be honest.
0: Amazing. You saw them almost half a century ago. Do you think The Slits have been somewhat forgotten, their contribution to the sort of punk and post-punk is not valued enough?
1: Oh, absolutely. I mean, I think throughout music, especially what you might call rock music, it's always four boys with their guitars, isn't it? That, you know, whether it's the Smiths or the Stone Roses or Oasis. So often the contributions of bands like the Slits are forgotten. But they were very influential on a subcultural level, the way that they carried themselves, what they wore, the fact that, you know, they were gigging at a time when you're probably too young to remember this, Ed, but in the end of the 70s into the 80s, audiences could be very fierce, especially anything that was remotely punk. The audiences were very raucous. They'd often be fighting, they'd be what used to be called gobbing on the groups, and the Slits absolutely just carried on straight through. They toured with the Clash on the White Riot tour, so they really believed in what they were doing, and they were like a gang. You know, they looked after each other, and the interview with Viv Albertine in my book really does hammer that home about how they all stood together in kind of solidarity in these quite difficult situations.
0: Absolutely fascinating. Well, let's move on to your new album, your recommendation. Let's have a listen to that.

0: So that is Glutton for Punishment by Heartworms. It came out in 2025. The song is Extraordinary Wings. It turns out Heartworms is a person, not a band.
1: Yeah, it's Jojo Orme is the person in question. And the band is her project. She brings in obviously other musicians when she's touring, but she writes all the songs. Great guitarist. Amazing presence on stage. I would say she's a bit mysterious. There's a bit of mystique about her, which Courtney Love always says is like the most important thing about being in a band, is somehow maintaining that mystique. But she's great on stage, got great moves. She does all the band's merch. She has a vision for what she wants to do. And that, yeah, that's her, the debut album from last year, which is still percolating through in that subcultural way that records are, that aren't kind of major hypes. And literally yesterday she came out of the studio having just finished album number two with the same producer, Dan Carey, who does has done Fontaine's DC and others. But Jojo is a remarkable young woman. I've met up with her a couple of times and we keep bumping into other musicians. I introduced her to, in one day, Bobby Gillespie and John Cooper Clarke, and then a month later, Pete Doherty. And at that time, she hadn't had a record out. And to explain why we were hanging out, I said, oh, this is Jojo, a future star. And which was kind of a grand claim by me, but it's slowly coming true. And she's touring with Interpol and Block Party next month and in November, playing big arenas, two nights at Olympia in London.
0: Oh, brilliant. Well, that's...
1: She's made a mark. And also, I think there's a sonic resemblance to what the Slits record was like, you know?
0: There is definitely a link there. But it's enough about her. Let's talk about you.
1: okay.
0: Let's talk about your new book, Creative Journeys. It's an amazing cast list. I mean, I was amazed to see sort of Raymond Carver on it. I mean, he died in... A, he's a huge name, but B, he died 40 years ago. So you were...
1: Yeah, he died in 1988.
0: You've been writing this book a long time.
1: Yeah, 40 years. I mean, I had a little... The first kind of cultural intervention, if you like, that I ever did was a fanzine, you know, that sold a few hundred copies in Manchester. And into that fanzine, I put all my favourite passions and theories. And Raymond Carver was a writer that I really adored. And somehow I managed to persuade the publisher that Ray Carver should give me half an hour or an hour of his time. And I think it was his first trip to London. And like you say, he's now revered as probably the greatest short story writer in certainly from America in the second half of the last century. Very influential. And I can remember I was 23 years old and just a little bit intimidated by him. So that's the oldest interview in the book. But then more recent interviews that I've included in the collection includes Maxine Peake, Addy Considine, and others.
0: Yeah, absolutely. I mean, you've got Maxine Peake and Paddy Considine, who are very up to date. You've also got Terry Hall, the great singer from The Specials, who's now sadly passed as well. What was he like to interview?
1: Oh, he's... I was lucky enough to meet him a number of times and also DJ with him. And the interview, probably my favourite that's in the book, because Terry was quite an intense person, as I think probably anyone who had the kind of perception that the public generally had of him would understand. You know, he always looked a little bit miserable and downbeat, and indeed he was, but he was very open and honest with me. He talked about a horrendous episode in his teenage years when he was abused and ended up being on Valium by the age of 14, 15. But he also had a very, very dry sense of humour. And I think out of all the interviews, that mixture of intensity and hilarity during the interview is just the best. Very human, very unique. There's a few people who are sadly no longer with us. The Pete Shelley interview that I do, it's actually the last one that he ever gave. And Andrew Weatherall, the very influential DJ, he's also in the book.
0: Well, it's a cracking...
1: So it's almost like an archive, really.
0: It is, you know? It is, exactly right. And it's a great tour de force covering some of the great creative people in Britain, as it were. So it's absolutely fantastic. Raymond Carver, not British. Thanks to Dave Haslam. You've been a wonderful guest. Thank you for coming on. Check out davehaslam.com if you want details of the book. And also, you'll get details of his book tour schedule. Thanks so much for your company today. You've all been on fire on the text. The producer was Danny Garlick, assisted by Donnie Campbell. Hunter Wang was the tech op. Jane Mulkerins, you're up next.
2: Have you seen this text that came in a couple of minutes ago, Ed? I'm just going to read it out because you're so modest, you probably wouldn't. It's from Francine. He says, please pass on my thanks to Ed Vasey for taking Rod's Saturday spot. I still miss Rod, but I've warmed to Ed. I become accustomed to his voice over the summer, and he's now like a favourite pair of slippers.
0: Yes, I photographed it and sent it to the head of the station.
2: Are you happy to be described as a pair of slippers?
0: I do. I think that's the nicest thing anyone said to me
2: well,
0: since...
2: Well, when I came in this morning, I wish you were wearing slippers. You were just in your socks.
0: I was wearing boots and they were just too hot. I had to take them off. I was wearing sort of winter boots.
2: Far too comfortable here.
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2: Thanks to Ed Vasey, who describes himself as too hot. Coming up, former Prime Minister of Australia, Kevin Rudd, who is also an expert on China. He'll be here to talk about Xi Jinping's visit to Washington and to give us his take on those AI hacks of the Australian and the US government websites. I'll speak to Hollywood and Welsh superstar Catherine Zeta-Jones, star of the new crime thriller Kill Jackie. And Uncle Bob Crampton pops by to solve any and all of the issues affecting you, our dear listeners, today. But before all that, here's the news with Eliza Phillips.
4: Thanks, Jane. Good afternoon. Some of Manchester City's Premier League rivals could each claim £100 million in compensation. It's after the former champions were found guilty of nearly all of their 115 alleged breaches of financial rules. City have insisted they have evidence to disprove the charges. It's understood they will appeal. Speaking to Times Radio, the football finance expert Kieran Maguire said the potential number of claimants, including individuals, is unlimited. He also highlighted some of the potential sanctions that City are facing.
5: It could be a points deduction. In theory, Manchester City could be expelled from the Premier League, or I think most people think that's highly remote. And then there's a thorny issue of could Manchester City's achievements in winning trophies, could they effectively be annulled and the trophies be reallocated to other clubs on a backdated basis?
4: Angela Rayner says the Home Secretary's plan to make it harder for foreign workers to claim permanent residence in the UK is unfair. In an interview with The Times, the Housing Secretary said the plan would affect foreign care workers who had moved their lives here to look after our loved ones. Former Labour adviser Kevin McKeever rejects suggestions that Rayner is playing to a particular audience ahead of the Labour Party conference.
6: She's saying that these proposed reforms are not Labour and not British, and lots of people agree with her. You know, it's not a party that's afraid to have a range of voices, and Angela is very welcome around the cabinet table. But the fact is, she said, do you agree with the comments you made when you were on the back benches? And it would look pretty pathetic had she not. So, you know, she's sticking by her word, and I admire that.
4: Heathrow Airport's third runway is to be delayed by 4 years. It won't be operational until 2039. Airport chiefs are understood to have told ministers that sticking to the 2035 deadline for that £49 billion project is not possible. Iran says if the US meets its conditions, the Strait of Hormuz can be reopened and shipping could get back to normal within a week. The country says it's given Washington a concrete 7-day plan. Sir Robin Niblett is a former director of Chatham House.
7: It's an insufficient offer. If you're inside the Iranian revolutionary regime, everything's about survival of that regime. And the longer the American blockade continues on the Strait of Hormuz, the more the economic dire situation in Iran worsens. And there's a risk at some point that they could lose control if they're not able to get their, in particular, their oil and gas exports out to countries like China, to Asia in particular.
4: A memorial is going on display to pay tribute to victims of the infected blood scandal. It recognises more than 100 haemophiliac boys treated at a boarding school in Hampshire during the 70s and 80s. And central Paris has shut down for mass. Pope Leo is to be at the Place de la Concorde. Hundreds of thousands of worshippers are there to celebrate mass together. For a news bulletin, when you want it, search for the Times News Briefing on any podcast platform.
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2: Hello, good afternoon, and a very warm welcome to the show with me, Jane Mulcairns, with you here on Times Radio until 4 o'clock this afternoon. Coming up shortly, I'll be unpacking the news of the week, including whether benefit payments should be spent on booze or not, and Tony Blair's extraordinary biceps, with journalist Tamandra Harkness and with political historian Phil Tinline. After 2 o'clock, in a new time slot, I will be giving you your cryptic crossword clue, so don't miss it and make sure to tell all the puzzlers in your life to tune in at 2 o'clock too. And do you know your derivatives from your directives? Or are you one of 64% of people just bluffing when the talk turns to finances? Former banker turned maths teacher Bobby Siegel will be here to discuss financial literacy or lack thereof. And MSG, the ingredient that gives so much Chinese food its flavour, has long been demonised. But why? Chef and YouTube sensation Chin Taylor will join me to make the case for monosodium glutamate. And sticking with our Chinese theme today, after 3 o'clock, former Australian Prime Minister and China expert Kevin Rudd will join me to unpack Xi Jinping's state visit to Washington this week. And my big guest today is Hollywood royalty. I caught up with the Welsh superstar Catherine Zeta-Jones to talk about her new crime thriller series, Kill Jackie. It is actually the very first time Catherine has acted in her native Swansea accent. And her mum was even able to visit her on set in Wales.
8: And she came, she went, what are you looking like that? Hello, what is going on? Is that to keep you warm? Oh, I know, this is my outfit, this is my costume. Is your hair like that? I went, yeah. She said, I hope you show Swansea at its best life.
2: And we're not just here for entertainment. We are also here to help. 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It is dilemmas@times.radio. But now, at 6 minutes past one, it is one of the most unforgettable moments in footballing history.
9: Manchester United have done all they can. That Rooney goal was enough for the 3 points. Manchester City are still alive here. Balotelli, Aguero.
2: That was, of course, the moment that Sergio Aguero scored a last-minute winner to win the 2012 Premier League title. And for many, it is the moment that Manchester City's reign of supremacy in the English football really began. But now, after the club were found guilty on almost all of the charges relating to breaches of the Premier League's financial regulations, a whole era of football looks to be founded on cheating and an absence of fair play. Well, joining us to discuss all the latest is Matt Lawton, Chief Sports Correspondent for The Times. Good afternoon, Matt.
10: Hi, Jane.
2: Thanks so much for being here, Matt. Now, for those who haven't been following the twists and turns of this story, which has been going for a while, can we just start at the beginning and can you briefly explain what the charges against Manchester City are and I guess how they also came to light?
10: Yeah. Crikey. We won't go through all 130.
2: No.
10: It all began back in 2018. There was a Football Leaks website that provided this absolute mountain of documents to Der Spiegel in Germany. So the story began there, which sparked in itself an investigation by the Premier League and indeed UEFA. But in the simplest terms, it was about it was allegedly about City trying to circumvent the financial rules that limit how much any club can not just spend, but how much they can lose. Mm. These rules were introduced to try and stop football clubs acting recklessly with their finances and jeopardising the very existence of the clubs themselves. But obviously, Abu Dhabi, you know, the owners have limitless funds. Mm. And the suggestion is that they were basically using their own money to inflate sponsorship deals, to pay extra money to players, to the manager at the time. Really, you know, when they won that title that you've just referenced with Aguero, I was there that day, extraordinary day. And when they won that title, Roberto Mancini was their manager. And one of the charges against them was the fact that they were paying him almost double separately through a different vehicle for very little consultancy work, it seems. So it was, you know, the central allegation here is that they cheated the financial rules to build a team that has pretty much proved unstoppable for the last decade or so, that they've won all these titles through cheating. Yeah. They will fight that to the death, I'm sure, but that's where we are. That's where we are today.
2: Yeah, you mentioned there are 130 charges, Matt. Have they been found guilty on all 130 of those?
10: No, virtually all of them, but all the substantive ones is the sort of language that's been used in the conversations that I've had. So no, not every single one, but the important ones, I guess, and the majority.
2: And was it largely expected that they would be found guilty on the ones that they were?
10: No. And I think because we'd had this separate case that the Times first reported on, Crikey, back in June 2024, which was about, there was a whole separate legal battle about sponsorship deals. Mm. And they scored one or two victories in that with pretty much the same legal team. And I think because it's taken so long, you know, it's been 19 months since the hearing into this particular case concluded. That was December 24. I think there was a growing feeling because City have got, you know, this extensive team of lawyers. You know, they've chucked enormous sums of money at it, got some of the best barristers in the world acting for them. I think there was a feeling that it would, you know, I think there was almost a suspicion that it would end up as a bit of a score draw.
2: Mm.
10: I don't think anyone anticipated the comprehensive defeat that it is at this stage for City. And I think, you know, if you read the story that we wrote this morning, we had some of the sort of colour from the club yesterday. I think there was widespread shock.
2: Yeah.
10: As I say, it's far from over. There will be an appeal. It will be, you know, it will be another period of uncertainty. It will drag on for, I think, years rather than months. Mm. It's a significant point in the story, but it's far from the end.
2: Yeah. I mean, as you said, that there'll be shock this weekend, and I guess then that will settle into people wondering what the scenarios will be. I mean, as you said, you know, they're expected to appeal, but in the short term, while that's happening, what are the possible scenarios for Manchester City? I mean, presumably there will be some punitive measures by the Premier League.
10: No, there will be nothing at the moment. No, not until this thing's run its course. I think in the short term, what we're talking about, and I was actually, you know, I was watching Noel Gallagher responding to the news. You know, this massive City fan, he's allied himself quite closely to the ownership at City. And what you'll have in the short term, and then, well, not in the short term, I think it will go on and on, you know, that City's next game is at Liverpool. I think it will be horrendous.
2: Yeah.
10: You know, we've seen today that Erling Haaland has been hooked from a Norway press conference because all that's going to happen is he's going to face questions about his club. I think it's going to be an extremely uncomfortable period for City. That will go on, possibly that will never stop, whatever the outcome of the appeal is. You know, that they will be hammered forever. They will be branded cheats or whatever.
2: Yeah.
10: For what's happened here. And I think it will just be extremely unpleasant. It will be extremely unpleasant for their players. It will be extremely unpleasant for whoever their coach is. Obviously, Pep Guardiola's gone.
2: Mm.
10: So Enzo Maresca has to bear the brunt of this. No, it's the as I say, in terms of measures, nothing will happen until this process has reached the end.
2: Yeah.
10: And that could be years. But in the short term, it's just the amount of crap they're going to get, every week.
2: Yeah, yeah. Martin Samuels has written a piece in the Times this morning reflecting on how it will affect the entire Premier League. Our Football League is regarded as the best, if not one of the best, in the entire world. How will the league prevent against being discredited, as a whole, as where people want to play, as something that is, respected throughout the world? How are they going to guard against that?
10: It's very difficult because, they have their rules, but if people break them, people break them. The fact of the matter is, and I say, let's be careful. United City continue to insist that they've done nothing wrong and they believe they have irrefutable evidence that proves that they are innocent here. But the history of sport is tainted by cheating. you look at the list of Tour de France winners, Jane, there are 7 years during the Lance Armstrong era where there is no winner credited with winning that race. I'm afraid it keeps me in a job, but it's one of the reasons that we exist as journalists and regulators regulators exist and there are rules in place. It is massively damaging to the Premier League brand. I was talking earlier to somebody and saying that, we just spent 7 weeks at the World Cup in America and very conscious of how important that was to the growth of the popularity of football. Premier League opened an office in Manhattan a couple of years ago because they see that market, however established American sport is, that landscape of NFL and baseball and hockey and basketball. Yeah, the Premier League is starting to break into that sphere. And there are 40 million Americans watching Premier League football every season. This is really damaging.
2: Yeah.
10: Now, the question of whether it actually impacts on them financially, whether broadcasters, the billions that they pay at the moment, whether it affects that remains to be seen, because at the end of the day, you can just imagine all the different broadcasters in the room. If we just sort of, that's obviously never actually quite happened, but if you imagine them all, are they really going to back away from wanting to televise Manchester United versus Liverpool? But it is damaging. It's really damaging. And it will leave a cloud over the integrity of the Premier League forevermore.
2: Yeah. Matt, thank you so much for your time this afternoon. It's brilliant to get your insights on it. Thank you. That is Matt Lawton, Chief Sports Correspondent of The Times. And you can, of course, read all the analysis about that. And as the stories inevitably unfold over the weekend in The Times and The Sunday Times tomorrow, and, of course, online with your digital subscription. Well, coming up, why does Andy Burnham want to bring back boozing during football matches? And why do AI bots keep hacking government websites? And more importantly, what is Tony Blair's arm day looking like? All of those questions and more with my panel in just a moment.
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2: Good afternoon. It is 18 minutes past one and you're listening to J. Mulcairn's. Thank you for your company this afternoon. Now, every Saturday at this time, I am joined by two big thinkers, two bright bulbs from the world of media, culture and politics to analyse some of the most interesting stories of the week. From AI hacks to booze at the football to bum cleavage. And today I am delighted to be joined by journalist and broadcaster Tamandra Harkness. Good afternoon, hiya. Tamandra. And political historian Phil Tinline. Good afternoon, Phil.
16: Hi, how are you?
2: Welcome to you both. Now we're going to start. I'm just admiring your arms, Tamandra. We're going to start with this.

0: it was my greatest joy today to introduce James Blake, our tech operator, to that song. He'd never heard Sunita so much. Oh, my work here is done. Because yes, of course, Sir Tony Blair this week called on Andy Burnham to restart negotiations on Britain rejoining the European Union within a decade, but nobody was listening because they were all far too busy gawping at Blair's guns. The former Prime Minister, now 73, was photographed after a gym session with the Speaker of Indonesia's Regional Representative Council, showing off a pair of biceps that you could crack a walnut between. A European walnut at that. While most of the nation, including our own Ed Vasey, were instantly obsessed with the beefy Blair biceps, our very own Robert Crampton discussed the paradox in his column. He said, the better nick your arms are in, the less you should reveal of them. Otherwise, he said, it's entirely possible that men and women will think you're a word that sounds like click. Blair was wearing what is known in the trade as a muscle vest, and the clue is in the name. Robert said, good effort, Tony. Now put them away. But, you know, reactions vary. This is our very own Ed Vasey's reaction to the guns.
1: But I think Tony Blair should publish a fitness book. I mean, Nigel Lawson famously lost a huge amount of weight and published this very slim volume. But imagine the Tony Blair fitness book. I want to know what supplements he's taking. Does he take creatine or whatever it is that he meant to take, or protein shakes? I mean, the guy is built like a tank.
2: Gordon Brown, actually.
0: I mean, I think built like a tank might be taking it a little bit too far. But Tamandra, have you suddenly seen Tony Blair in a whole new light?
3: No, I'm kind of baffled by the excitement. There is a little bit of me there that's pleased because there's so many times female politicians are on and everyone is obsessed by have they lost weight, have they gained weight, what have they done with their hair, what are they wearing. So it's actually quite nice to see a male politician reduced to the size of his bicep. Although you are right, I mean, he is wearing a vest that's designed to show them off. And I say that realising I've accidentally come into the studio in a dress that's approximately the same cut. But I can assure listeners at home, my biceps are not as big as Tony Blair's, sadly.
0: But you do have lovely toned arms. I know that's weird for me to say that while you're here, but you do. You've got great arms. Yeah, Phil, I can't see yours. They're under a shirt, which is, to be honest, where Tony Blair should be.
4: Yeah, and definitely best for everybody for mine to be unaware. Because the logic of the position that Robert was setting out was that I should be wearing a muscle vest on the base. I have absolutely nothing to show. I'm not sure his logic that holds
3: bluffing.
4: Out. But
3: yeah. He's keeping us guessing.
0: Yeah, I mean, where's your position on that? With the Robert position, do you think good on Blair for, you know, putting in the hours at the gym, get them out, or do you think have some decorum, you're a former Prime Minister, put them away?
4: Well, I was, because I'm a very boring man, reading an academic book yesterday, which is even that suggesting that it's very hard not to have an opinion about Tony Blair. And on this, curiously, I find myself struggling to have any kind of opinion at all, but I'll give it a go. In 1996, he made a speech in Oslo where he cried, new, new, new, everything about our world is new. I think there's something of that going on. You know, his sort of whole kind of giddy teenage excitement about tech, it kind of feels like that kind of thing. Like he's got to keep kind of changing things and improving things, even if it's his elderly biceps.
0: As a man, do you admire them though? Do you think, gosh, that's inspiring?
4: I really struggle with it. If you think about the press ups he's able to do, that's what I can't do with my interest.
0: Is that, but you lift those academic books up and down?
4: Oh, yeah, constantly. Yeah. This is actually only 200 pages.
0: Samantha, how big a bicep is too big, do you think? You know, is Blair's about right? You know, I mean, if a person can bench press you, is that okay? But if they can bench press a fridge, is that too much?
3: I'm very distracted by the mental image of somebody bench pressing me, to be honest. And this is from someone who many years ago tried to do circus, so there would have literally been people lifting me up and me lifting people up. I don't think it's really any of my business. I mean, you know, men can do whatever they like with their arms,
0: yes,
3: as can women. And I don't feel they should be constrained by my opinion on this. But I think as long as they're healthy and able to do what they want to do. Mm-hmm. So I have a particular thing which I'm unable to do, and I should go to the gym more so I can do it, which is lifting an outboard motor off a high shelf where it lives in the club where I go sailing. And this is literally I cannot lift the weight above shoulder height. Mm-hmm. And so every time I'm sailing on the boat without the skipper, I have to find some passing man to lift the outboard motor off its rack so that I can take it down to the boat, I can put it on the boat, I can use it. I cannot lift it on off the rack. So it's, I feel it's like that. It's like, are you functionally able

0: physio, and that was my only aim, was to be able to lift my my wheelie trolley suitcase into the overhead lock of myself on a plane, you know, and to rave with both arms. And I can do both of those things. But so, sometimes I ask a man to do it anyway.
1: I don't think you can ask a man to rave on your behalf.
0: No, not that. No, but definitely the lifting up. Amanda has texted in saying the photo of Tony Blair really gives me the ick. Yeah. David has said skinny legs and big arms equals negative judgment. Ooh. Michael says the bigger the biceps, the less you need to show. Yes, you see, this is what Robert was saying. People that wear items too small and short sleeves, it's really silly. It demonstrates vanity. Oh, no one's ever accused Tony Blair of that.
2: Oh, God, that's reminding me of the jeans. Jesus.
0: But then,
2: the
0: Iraq jeans. But Michael then has finished his text by saying, I can bench press 90 kilograms at 61. Who's right now? I mean,
1: that means you could bench press me, Michael.
0: If you'd like to make it to the studio before 2 o'clock, we'll test it out. Thank you, Michael. Please do keep your claims and your boasts coming in. I'm enjoying them enormously. Now, a man whose arms we don't get to see, but we saw a lot of his legs this summer, Andy Burnham. This week, our still new Prime Minister, the recent mayor of a town, in Trump's words, attended his first UN General Assembly, and he had his first one-to-one with the leader of the free world, albeit along a dingy corridor on the sidelines of the UN General Assembly. Whether or not the US and the rest of the world noticed is unclear. No major channel of the US cable networks carried the Trump-Burnham meeting or Burnham's speech live, although Fox News did host Boris Johnson, who previewed the meeting by saying it was doomed to be a success. Those who did review the Burnham bilat have mixed views, some saying it was the kind of venue that Trump sometimes uses to skewer his political opponents. But the New York Times wrote online that Burnham emerged from the engagement largely unscathed. The Washington Post called it a baptism of fire for the neophyte leader. Phil, how would you score Burnham's first bilat, his foreign job, as we'd call it in journalism?
2: I mean, pretty well on the basis of what you just said, because dealing with Trump is largely like dealing with, you know, insert metaphor here, but, you know, something fairly chaotic and, you know, potentially violent. So, you know, the fact that he came out, you know, unbruised is good. But I do think that the way we kind of talk about these is getting a tiny bit kind of like the, you know, the colony and supplication to the great emperor. Do you know what I mean? I mean, we are quite a useful country in our relationship with America, where we don't have like nothing to offer. So I think we should maybe kind of like pull our shoulders back a little bit.
0: Right.
2: On that, you know, particularly in terms of national security stuff. What I really was impressed by, though, was what he said at the beginning of his speech in the General Assembly. I thought that was really good, and I've wanted to hear a politician say that for a long time, that national security is not just guns and tanks and boys' toys. It's having a nation that has some sense of internal kind of, you know, cohesion. You know, if you want people to fight for the country, then they might want to have some sense of what the country means to them. Mm. And that doesn't just apply to 12 people in SW1, it applies to ordinary working class boys, right? So I thought that was really good.
0: It's unfortunate there weren't that many people there to hear it,
2: sure,
0: isn't it?
2: But, yeah. You know.
0: But you thought that he...
2: As an idea, in the mind of the Prime Minister, yeah. I'm pleased it's there.
0: Yeah.
2: You know, how many people were in the room is secondary.
0: And it is quite a sort of... ephemeral idea, but obviously it kind of comes... it's positioning him as someone who isn't just caring about the here and the now, the defence spending, you know, the arguments of today.
2: Yeah, I mean, I think the fact that we've clearly got to, I mean, unless you take quite a radical position at either end of the spectrum, we've clearly got to do something about our defences. Mm. We've been really good helping Ukraine, but it's been at cost to you know, our own national security to some extent in terms of kit. The fact we probably do need to really retool on that is a massive problem, as we know, particularly given we have no money. And so if we can start associating that idea of building up our national security with stuff which is more about reindustrialization, jobs, NEETs, etc., then you start to get to a more politically possible thing. So I think it, you know, as a remark, it's ephemeral, but I think as a potential sort of new avenue, it's kind of actually quite useful.
0: Yeah. Demandra, so Phil enjoyed the speech. Do you think it matters that speech was... I mean, it's kind of the equivalent of him getting the 11 a.m. slot at Glastonbury, isn't it?
1: What, because he's just followed Trump and everyone's listened to Trump and then
0: everyone's gone
1: off to the toilet?
0: Yeah.
1: it's a tough gig, isn't it? But, I mean, how much does it matter at the UN? I mean, how many representatives at the UN sit there and go, now I've listened to Andy Burnham, I have changed my mind about where we stand in relation to the UK? I mean, surely it's much more about what goes out in the media or what's on the internet, people reading it written down later on. He's not going to get a standing ovation.
2: It's like
1: his
2: speech
1: in
2: conferences and for the hall, you know.
0: Yeah. Do you think that we do have a problem with this kind of outsized idea of our position on the world stage? I mean, Phil said, you know, we are useful to America, and that may be true, but if you ask anyone in America right now, apart from the very politically engaged, do you think they could even name our Prime Minister?

0: Well, apparently not. I think even some of the media people were like, Andy who? Sorry. Which, I mean, to be fair, though, I mean, I know people in the UK who are not demented by any stretch of the imagination, but they lose track of who our Prime Minister is.
1: Yeah, I mean, if you...
0: We are getting through them.
1: If you had a head injury and came round, I mean, I wouldn't like to be tested in the ambulance on, on who our Prime Minister is.
0: You'd have to say, I don't know, how long have I been unconscious?
1: Exactly. How many by-elections have I been unconscious through? It's true. The Chagos deal was obviously something that, you know, was a big news point from his very short meeting with Trump. How much of a problem do you think, Phil, it is for Burnham and his government that they can't go ahead without the Chagos deal without American support, and it seems that they're not going to get American support?
2: I mean, I'm not sure it's all that much of a problem, because one of the things about having a change of government is you do get to sort of slightly gently leave aside the things that had got rather stuck or become rather problematic. I mean, the funny thing though about this deal is how ambiguous everyone's position on it is. I mean, you know, when it was originally signed, Trump and Rubio were sort of making noises in favour, particularly Rubio. The negotiations were started by the Conservatives, who since turned against it. Labour kind of made it and are now going cold on it, and the Chagossians themselves are split on it too. So, you know, the whole thing is a sort of mire of ambiguity. I mean, my position on it basically would just be that national security produces hard cases. This is not top priority. If it ends up in the long grass, then okay.
1: It might just be a convenient moment for them.
2: I mean, kind of. In the same way, you know, his meeting leaving him unscathed is kind of, it's the same vibe, really.
0: Yeah. I mean, it, one of the great things about Trump saying, no, I'm not going to agree to it, is it gives Burnham the opportunity to say, look, I wanted to carry on with it, but the Americans won't let us. I mean, this is what they've lost, you see, being out of the EU. They can no longer say, we didn't want to do that, but the EU made us.
1: Yeah, exactly.
0: But now they can use America. Yeah. I have to say, though, I mean, the whole mad thing about it is that, first of all, we kicked the Chagossians off their own islands so we could build a military base. And then we're like, oh, this is terrible and colonialist. We must give the islands. And the Chagossians are like, yes, to Mauritius. Like, what? No, we don't. We've never been part of Mauritius. We don't want to be part of Mauritius. Just let us go home. Sorry, can't hear you. No, nothing there.
1: Exactly.
0: I should just let the Chagossians go home. Let them run it. And keep
2: Make
0: the base.
2: Yeah.
1: I mean, you should have been at that meeting. Coming up, more from Phil and Tamandra, including, should football fans be allowed to drink in their seats during matches instead of dashing out for a quick pint during halftime? But first, here's the news with Eliza Phillips.
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4: Thanks, Jane. Good afternoon. The Culture Secretary says she has spoken to the Premier League and to Manchester City. It's after the former champions were found guilty of 115 alleged breaches of financial rules. Four clubs, including Arsenal and Liverpool, served legal notices on City in 2024, reserving the right to seek payment to cover lost revenue. Sources involved in that process said they'd calculated losses of £100 million. Speaking to Times Radio, Lisa Nandy said all football fans will want to see a swift and decisive resolution.
5: My view is just that the sooner that they can resolve this fairly and decisively, the better for football as a whole. There are ways in which often concerns are raised around whether the rules are being applied consistently, and clubs will contest that. This isn't the first instance where it's happened, although it's obviously by far the most comprehensive and the biggest, with potentially the biggest repercussions.
4: City say they have evidence to disprove the charges. It's understood they will appeal. Angela Rayner's criticised plans from her cabinet colleague to make it harder for migrant workers to claim a settled status in the UK. The community secretary feels that would change the goalposts. A memorial is being created at a school in Hampshire where boys were infected with HIV and hepatitis. More than 100 pupils with the blood clotting disorder, haemophilia, were given experimental blood products during the 70s and 80s. And massive crowds are gathering for Pope Leo's open-air mass in Paris today. More than 500,000 people are lining the streets to welcome him. For a news bulletin, when you want it, search for the Times News Briefing on any podcast platform.
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1: Good afternoon. 25 minutes to two here on Times Radio, and I'm still joined by journalist and broadcaster Tamandra Harkness and political historian Phil Tinline. Now, after 40 years of having to down their pints in minutes at halftime, football fans should again be allowed to drink alcohol in a leisurely manner on the terraces during matches, Andy Burnham said this week, describing Britain's current laws as outdated and discriminatory. He said it was unfair that football supporters were singled out and not allowed to enjoy drink in their seats when fans of other sports didn't face a similar prohibition. But a YouGov poll has found that 64% of football fans oppose the Prime Minister's plan to reverse the 41-year-old ban, while more than half think it would make the match day experience worse. Now, before we get onto what we think about it, do either of you go to the football regularly? Been to the football lately?
0: I haven't made a football for years. I've been to rugby more recently.
1: Yeah, okay.
0: Well, the rules are different there.
1: Yes, yeah, exactly. Yeah, yeah. So what I think is really interesting about this story is nobody seems to really want a pint during the match all that much except the Prime Minister. Who is this for, apart from himself, do we think?
0: I think it is a clear signal, because he is right that of all the sports, men's football, because you can now drink at the women's football, men's football is the one that you still cannot drink at. And that's clearly because it's linked to ideas about how male football fans behave, which arguably are outdated. I mean, men's football is a very different, much more family-friendly game than it was 40 years ago.
1: I would argue differently, I'm afraid.
0: Are you a regular?
1: No, I'm not even a regular at the football, but I do travel on trains a lot with football fans. Last week outside the office, the more armed police than I've ever seen, because Millwall, West Ham, I mean, that's an extreme example. But I was also at the finals of Euro 2020, obviously, which happened in 2021. It was one of the most terrifying experiences of my life. It was horrendous. Mm. And I do think that male football fans, or fans of men's football, are a particular breed as a group. But the thing is, I don't think that booze would necessarily make it any worse. I think there's a problem with the culture of football and football fans.
2: Well, there is that really grim thing, which I don't know actually if this is true, I haven't checked, but there is a thing that people often say, that when England lose a game, domestic violence stats spike, yes, which doubtless has something to do with drink, but also obviously has something to do with what the drink is exacerbating, which is men's attitudes to women, which is also probably a version of what you're experiencing. So, in a way, I mean, to be very pious and po-faced, I suppose, but, you know, that's kind of where the problem is, you know, with the kind of the way we bring men up, right? The way we bring boys up, not with, you know, 10 steps down the track when you let them drink or don't let them drink in a football ground. But, you know.
1: And exactly. And if they're having 3 pints before the game or 2 pints during, does it make a difference?
0: Well, that's the thing. I mean, exactly. I was on the train, actually, probably from here home a few weeks ago with a bunch of fans on their way to play at Charlton. To support their team at Charlton, and they were very boozed up and chanting, and when they got off at Charlton, loads of tins were left all over the train. Yeah. So, I mean, I think one thing about not being allowed to drink during the match is it very much encourages the preloading.
1: Exactly.
0: Let's get drunk before the match, and pint at half time, and lots of pints afterwards. And so, being able to drink during the match, is that going to make a lot of difference?
2: Might shift it into the ground.
1: It's interesting when you go to other countries and you can drink at football. I was in Mexico City earlier in the year and went to a football game on a Saturday night in Mexico City. It's brilliant fun. I mean, it's midnight and they've got their babies there. And every time, and then, you know, they drink, there's loads of food. It's amazing. It's just a whole big night out. And every time their own team like lose or miss a goal, they all cob their beers at their own team. But it's brilliant fun. It doesn't actually feel violent. It feels passionate and Latin.
2: Yeah.
1: But it's a very different vibe to what I used to go to football as a kid with my dad, and I've been a few times as an adult, and it's just a very different vibe. I don't know what it is, and I don't know how we start to combat it.
0: Although that is one of the complaints, I think, one of the reasons not to bring it back is the throwing beer.
1: Yeah.
0: And I think that's why a lot of the fans is like, I don't want that, because I will end up covered in beer.
2: So we just sort of rather paint a picture of having a certain number of fans who are prepared to do that, and then other fans with very expensive umbrellas.
0: Exactly.
2: Football has got more middle class in it.
1: Yes, exactly.
0: Well, having said that, I was at the theatre with a friend last night, and the guy sat behind us managed to kick red wine all over her. So, are we going to, should we clamp down on wine in theatre auditoria?
2: Once we've done phones, yeah.
1: Well, they can clamp down on charging about £20 for it,
2: I would say.
1: Yeah. But I mean, the idea that you could go to the football and have a nice glass of wine is such a lovely idea. I mean, it really is. It's not going to happen.
0: Or a gin and tonic.
1: Or a gin and tonic.
2: Maybe also you do. Yeah, you have drinks that are liquid-wise quite small, so if you do throw them, it doesn't actually do that much damage.
0: You do that thing where people with really nice flats have a housewarming and they only have white wine and champagne and white drinks that aren't going to stain. Maybe that's the answer at football grounds.
1: Yeah, lots of texts coming in on the subject, actually. Laura says, men's football is different. If it wasn't, it wouldn't be as heavy policed as it is. You don't get that at rugby or cricket. That's interesting. Kieran says, allow drinking at football games when the segregation of fans is no longer deemed necessary. Yeah, absolutely. I mean, they have to separate them even in the station, last week. Richard says, throwing plastic cupfuls of beer in celebration and people up and down to the bar and the loo, obstructing the view of others, causing arguments. He says, they are two big reasons why not. Fair point. Charlie says, perhaps Andy Burnham supports a drink during games as he's an Everton fan. It might make their play more acceptable. Yes.
0: I did think that and I thought it was uncharitable. I'm glad somebody else has said it.
1: Richard says, the current scourge is cocaine, not beer. I've heard that a lot, that there's an awful lot of drugs at football matches. But I don't know that bringing in beer would make any difference to that. I mean, that's two very different things.
2: I was talking to a journalist friend who occasionally used to infiltrate EDL process to just sort of see what was going on. And what he told me would be going on at 9 o'clock in the morning is cocaine and cider, which sort of puzzled me on two levels.
1: But it's very specific.
2: Yeah. I don't know. Maybe it's kind of like where they grew up or something. But yeah, it was a very strange image.
1: Wow. What a pre-game. Cocaine and cider on a Saturday morning. Gosh, it's not the way we prepare for Times Radio, I'd just like to say. Well, on a similar related note, just in terms of controlling people's drinking, Kemi Badenoch made an announcement this week that the long-term unemployed would have their benefits cut and be banned from spending the money on alcohol, cigarettes or betting under Tory plans to stop joblessness being a lifestyle choice for those who can't be bothered. She said that a future Conservative government would pay only a subsistence allowance to some unemployed benefits claimants who had been out of work for more than 6 months. They would also have their benefits paid on a back-to-work card, which would stop them spending the money on certain things or converting it to cash. In Australia, a similar cashless debit card was brought in to restrict welfare payments so that claimants could not withdraw cash, buy alcohol or gamble. However, the scheme was withdrawn after the election of a Labour government in 2022 after criticism that it stigmatised users. Now, this card in Australia did disproportionately affect First Nations people, apparently. 82% of participants in key trial states were identifying as Indigenous. It's interesting, this one, for me, because isn't this nanny statism from a party that supposedly doesn't believe at all in a nanny state?
2: Well, yeah, in a way. I mean, the nanny state is a funny idea. It's people like Oberon Waugh that used to spread this in the 1960s, who I suspect had an actual nanny. fair enough. There is a point about it. I mean, I don't know. The Conservative Party is weird like that, though. It sort of veers. I mean, it's never really been a sort of fully liberal party, never quite been a fully, certainly not for decades, a very fully Conservative Party. So in its inconsistency, I guess this is consistent. But it just sort of seems like a slightly sort of performative get a headline policy. I mean, the kind of amount of money they're going to save is about 50p. So, it's 500 million pounds in technical terms, but it doesn't seem like it's going to make a huge difference.
1: Are you suggesting it might be a naked attempt to appeal to potential reform voters, Phil?
2: Reform voters and the occasional editor.
1: Tamansha, do you think you should ever be able to legislate how other people spend their money or what they eat or when they sleep? Or
0: well, I do think it's blatant puritanism and saying these are bad ways to spend your money, and especially you plebs should not be allowed to spend your money on this. It's all right for us to have our subsidised G&T in the House of Commons, but
1: or at the horse racing,
0: or the horse racing, whatever that we're betting on, that we own the whole race horses, whatever. But so I think there's definite snobbery and puritanism there, which is you know, by no means confined to the Conservatives. I think that there's a strong streak of that in Labour as well. And I absolutely think whatever money you give people, it's up to them to spend it on different things. But I think that's kind of being mixed up with the idea that you separate out unemployment benefit back to what it used to be like. I mean, I'm, you know, thankful to say I've not had to claim benefits for many years now, but I do remember you got unemployment benefit if you'd paid in. And this was the whole idea. It's national insurance. You paid in. Yeah. And so it's actually, it is your money. Yeah. Yes, thank you. It's my money. I'm getting it back. Don't try and make a thing about me being on the dole, because I was paying in when I was working, and now I haven't got work, and I'm drawing out again. That's the whole, you know, the original founding idea. And then when that ran out, you got supplementary benefit, which was means tested, and look, we recognise you need money to live on, but it was definitely less. And there was definitely this thing of, you know, we're giving you money because you need money, but this is not your money because you didn't pay in enough for this. And that is very much what they're proposing, which is kind of weird. It's like, yes, you're basically going back to what you abolished because, I don't even know which, you probably know which government abolished that distinction. And the distinction was abolished, I think, to try and make the point that this, none of this is your money. This is taxpayers' money, and you're a idle dolly trying to live on someone else's money. Whereas, in fact, a lot of people were living on money that they'd paid in.
2: I mean, what sits behind that is a cultural shift, right? There, when Harold Wilson's dad lost his job in 1931.
1: What was his job?
2: He was a chemist.
1: Okay.
2: And he was unemployed for 18 months, and it was absolutely...
1: That wasn't a test, by the way, I was just interested.
2: It was absolutely understood that this was not to be mentioned outside the household. Just the fact that he was unemployed, which was not his fault at all, was a matter of shame. Now, I'm not suggesting we go back to kind of 1930s shame culture, but it is worth noticing how, you know, the idea that you're out of work has changed culturally for the good as well as for the bad. But I do think, you know, addressing kind of what sits underneath this stuff rather than going at the end point is more useful. I mean, you know, the whole, get back to the whole NEETS thing. You know, why are people, if people are indeed, you know, truly sitting around on the sofa drinking and smoking and not trying to get a job? Well, maybe they're not just evil. Maybe there's a reason they're, you know, in a state or depressed or have a little sense of hope. So maybe we should sort that out.
1: I mean, do you think this idea that this, you know, joblessness is a lifestyle choice for people who can't be bothered, do you think it really exists?
2: I mean, it would be foolish to say it doesn't exist at all. I'm sure the Daily Mail has found, you know, case studies to help us vividly imagine it. But I mean, you know, I have never had any experience of that myself. I think most particularly, I mean, a lot of this focuses on young people, and you know, the situation for young people would be massively improved by employers taking risks on them a bit more. My daughter occasionally remarks it was easier for her to get into Oxford than it was to get a part-time job, which is absolutely true. Employers need to just calm down a bit, stop expecting prior experience, stop expecting qualifications for tiny, you know, really low-key jobs, and just take a little risk on people.
1: Can I ask you, if it's not too personal, how old is she?
2: She's 20.
1: And she's studying at the moment and finds it difficult to get a part-time job.
2: She spent two summers trying to get a part-time job, basically nothing. But university was, you know, and good university is absolutely fine.
1: And is that because of the minimum wage issue, because of the insurance issue with young people?
2: The thing she said she encountered again and again was they want previous experience, which has a pretty obvious mathematical problem there, right?
0: It's a vicious circle.
1: It's very, very difficult to be a young person trying to get into the job market right now. It's incredibly difficult. Yeah. I mean, you know, I'm obviously not the Prime Minister. I don't know how to solve it, but I think it's got to be one of their first issues to address.
2: Yeah,
0: absolutely. And I mean, I think probably the national insurance thing and the minimum wage thing have not helped precisely. You know, take a punt, part-time, you know, take someone on for a few months, see how they go. I don't think it's helped. I mean, I do think there are people who have decided that living on benefits is their best option. But you've got to put that in context. How, in what world is that their best option? It's not because benefits are massively generous. You know, there's like, I don't think any of us would, any of us with the better options that the three of us have would choose to do that, because it's a very limiting life.
2: Yeah.
0: But for some people, they look around at the other options open to them and go, well, all of these options are limiting. Yeah. And if I'm on benefits and I play the game a bit and I can probably do a little bit of cash in hand work and whatever, then, and I have all the free time, then why not?
1: And if Kemi doesn't get that legislation through, you could get really good at online gambling, and that could be, you know, that could be quite lucrative. That could be quite a lucrative hobby. I mean, you know, it could be win-win eventually.
0: Statistically, probably not, but yeah, it does happen.
1: Coming up, we're going to delve on to the really important stories. What on earth is bum cleavage and why is it all the rage? This is Jane Mulkerins on Times Radio.
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10: Sky Originals' explosive legal drama, War, stars Dominic West and Sienna Miller as a tech entrepreneur and film star whose high-profile divorce sparks a fierce rivalry between two prestigious London law firms. 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The first proved a little different than all other spy thrillers that had gone before. Boasted an amazing cast, including Keira Knightley, Ben Whishaw and Sarah Lancashire. Brilliantly dark and very bingeable, season two of Black Doves lands later this year.
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1: Good afternoon. It is 10 to 2 here on Times Radio. Thank you so much for your text so far this afternoon. Lots of you getting in touch. What we were talking about employment and benefits. Laura says, have you ever had to employ anyone? Have you seen what the government has done with living wage, national insurance and employment? That's why previous experience is crucial, because you can't afford to take a risk, says Laura. Eleanor says, my friend recently took her newborn to a local mother and baby group. Instead of discussing baby matters, they all spent 2 hours discussing what benefits they were on and how to get as many as possible. It is a culture, says Eleanor. Claire says, my son works in a tattoo studio. He says loads of their clients regularly use their PIP and other benefits payments to get new tattoos. Well, maybe they're of Kenny Badenoch, who knows? Laura says this is about targeting people who don't pay in. Read the policy. Craig says benefits are the benefit receiver's money. They are the money that the Labour government keeps stealing from me more and more to pay for people who don't want to work and sit and do nothing and not contribute. I'm a big believer in the welfare system for people who genuinely need and deserve it, but it is no longer that, and benefits to the lazy need to be stopped. Well, please do keep your texts on that subject and everything else we're discussing coming in. Maybe you've got some opinions coming up on bum cleavage as well as benefits. But we're going to talk about AI quickly before we get on to that. Because OpenAI has acknowledged that it alerted dozens of global institutions that their websites may have been meddled with by its AI bots acting improperly. AI agents attempted to get information from governments, universities, public agencies and other institutions, including US Securities and Exchange Commission, Census Bureau and Education Department, the company said. The disclosure comes days after the Australian Prime Minister Anthony Albanese announced that OpenAI agents had breached non-public files on the website of its government-run healthcare schemes. The agent also accessed the Australian Institute of Health and Welfare, the Victorian Department of Health, and the New South Wales Bureau of Crime Statistics and Research. OpenAI was, of course, founded by Elon Musk and Sam Altman, who remains CEO, in 2015. It's valued at more than $1 trillion. Both have recently raised concerns about the pace of and lack of controls around the development of AI. But Sir Nick Clegg, the former Meta executive, who's still got quite a lot of shares in the company, it has to be said, has played down warnings that the AI industry and technology could end humanity, saying that tech bosses were breathing their own fumes, in quotes. Nick, how concerned are you now that AI is hacking into databases and this... Sorry, did I just call him Nick? Yeah. I'm so sorry.
2: I can answer in the persona of Nick Clegg as best I can.
1: I'm so sorry about that. That's absolutely fine. There's no offence meant.
2: Matter is brilliant. They never did anything wrong.
1: Phil, as yourself, answering as yourself, how concerned are you now that AI is hacking into databases is personal? I mean, if an AI bot hacked into the NHS website, I mean, can you imagine the furore?
2: Well, absolutely. I mean, I actually had some very good news yesterday for the NHS, so I would be quite pleased. But no, I think what this is useful in focusing us back on after a couple of weeks of, you know, is it going to kill us all talk, is on what it can actually do right now. And I think one of the problems with the, you know, the totally dystopian rhetoric is it's actually kind of similar and sometimes coming from the same people as the totally utopian rhetoric. And that's a very sort of Californian absolutist way of talking, which actually is sort of generally part of the problem. And I think focusing back, as Albanese is you know, rather angrily and rightly so forced the conversation to do, is on what it can actually do right now is a much more useful conversation. So yeah, it is worrying, but it's the danger is you kind of go, it's worrying and it could also kill us all. Yeah. Let's just stay on what it can actually do now for 10 minutes.
1: Yeah. I mean, medicine, data compilation, you know, these are the areas that we've been told, you know, AI is really benign. These are the things we should be focusing on. I mean, have we already given away too much, Tamandra, in those areas?
0: Well, I mean, medical information, I think, is a very interesting one, because if you ask most people, they will say, I altruistically, they will share their health data because they realise that it can benefit everybody for research. And most people will accept that means that there's often a risk of their health data, which is extremely personal, getting into the wrong hands. So, I mean, in that sense, it's a special case because I think people very readily see the benefit and are a bit more sceptical about sharing other data. But I mean, I completely agree. It's not going to wipe us out. I think there's an element of if you spend all your time in a room only relating through computers, you see the whole world through the prism of computers and forget that actually there's a load of physical stuff going on that is not entirely dependent on computers and could probably survive hostile AI. But having said that, yes, it's rather worrying that the companies are developing things that do things that the companies themselves don't know about. But it's quite interesting that those big companies are the ones saying, "Oh no, we should regulate this. Why don't we set up an organisation between ourselves and tell you how to regulate us?"
1: Maybe
0: there should be some regulation, but I don't think you should be the ones deciding. Yeah.
2: Well, that's off the antitrust laws at the same
0: time. Yes, and the liability laws. Yeah, I mean, this is the thing. It's like, I kind of don't care whether a bad apple in your company has hacked, or whether your company has gone morally off the rails and hacked, or whether your company has built a product which has hacked. Your company is... And I do think that there should be a strict liability thing, which is, well, you know, whether you intended it or not, whether any individual human in your company knew about it or not, you are liable for this. And I think that might focus their minds a bit more.
1: Yeah. Phil, do you think the presence of very powerful and connected former lawmakers at the top of these companies is hampering or helping the development of this regulation that we need around AI?
2: Well, I suspect that their interests are more with the present than their former employers, and there may be some financial reflection of that as well. I mean, I do think that the alacrity with which some of our most senior political figures have scarpered off in that direction is not particularly brilliant. I mean, there's another one recently. I mean, it was George Osborne going to OpenAI. It's Matt Clifford, who, you know, was doing AI safety and, you know, AI policy, and has gone to Anthropic, and as well as Nick Clegg, more famously, and Rishi Sunak. I mean, I don't know. My feeling about this is that the basic underlying logic here is that we've for too long let these companies go, well, because we're developing new technology, ipso facto, that means we're the best people to think about how to control it. This is why we have governments. This is why we have elections and democracy, so we can put a check on private power. Mm-hmm. So I think, you know, the idea that you can just go straight from being an elected democratic politician off to work for one of these companies for, you know, huge amounts of money is something we need to restrain.
1: Quite right. Which brings us neatly to this. Bums, bums, bums. Bottom bum. Plump rumps. Bum gyms. Fashionable bum. Bum gym. Bum area.
2: All hail Gluteus Maximus.
1: A story or a week where we can't play our glorious Bums Bums Bums Megamix made by my producer Kia several weeks ago and just rolled out every week if we can possibly manage it. And we found a story that fitted this week. More than 30 years after Alexander McQueen debuted his Bumsters, the intergluteal cleft is again being celebrated as the most erotic area of the body. At New York Fashion Week this week, the backside was once again front and centre, peeking out of low slung jeans and board shorts at Eckhouse Lutter and the Society Archive. The raw denim jeans that sat perilously below the hip and a silk skirt with a ruffled keyhole opening that framed the model's rear décolletage were seen. As the style blogger Laura Riley announced in her newsletter, the crack is so back. Phil, is this a trend you're going to be giving a go this winter?
2: Dear God, no. I mean, other people can if they like. But and the thing I was most impressed about this, I have to say, is the Times journalist who wrote this story up had one of those second mentions challenges in a particularly vicious way. And you just mentioned one of the ones that they found as a way, a synonym of, instead of just saying, you know, the same thing over and over again, intergluteal cleft is quite impressive. But I just want to, in honour of this, read the rest of them, because they're really quite abundant southern cleavage, a bit of tush, rear décolletage, and the bottom of the spine.
1: You know what you've just done? You've given us another reason to record that, clip it, and add it into our mega mix for next time.
2: In which case, can we give you one more, which is flesh moustache?
1: Oh, that's going top of the list. Tamandra, how can you tell if someone is fashionable now or just working in construction?
0: Well, you know, at least builders have an excuse that they're working and they haven't got time to pull their trousers up. Like you say, people are free to do it, but I'm afraid, and I'm now thinking all the erotica writers are jotting down intergluteal cleft because they also have the second mention problem. No, for the simple reason, like, how can you wear pants? And I know what you're going to say, Phil. You're going to say, go commando. And I'm going to say, the whole appeal of going commando is that nobody knows you're going commando, and this just gives everything away.
1: I mean, look, we started with Tony Blair's biceps. We finished with going commando or not and the intergluteal cleft. Never say you don't get everything here on a Saturday at Times Radio. Thank you so much, Phil Tinline. Thank you so much, Amanda Harkness. We're going to go shopping together for some intergluteal cleft jeans this afternoon.
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1: Good afternoon. It's 2 o'clock. I'm Jane Mulcairns and this is Times Radio. Coming up, we'll look ahead to Labour Party conference. Andy Burnham's first as Prime Minister. Mathematician Bobby Siegel will be here to talk about why we're all faking it when it comes to talking about money. And we'll be talking about the food additive MSG and whether it has been unfairly demonised. But for all that, let's get around to the latest news with Eliza Phillips.
4: Thanks, Jane. Good afternoon. Manchester City's owners and senior officials could face calls to stand down, TalkSport understands. It's in the wake of the club being found guilty of the majority of their 115 financial charges. It comes as rivals are said to be seeking legal advice. City say they have evidence to disprove the charges. It's understood they will appeal. The Times chief sports correspondent is Matt Lawton.
11: I've always called it financial doping, as someone who does a lot of doping stories. I don't know how much of an appetite there is for titles to be redistributed. It just leaves a very bitter taste, you know? It's really bad for English football, but the consequences have to be severe, I think.
4: With a hearing to decide, sanctions may not be held until the end of the season, in which any appeal process is completed. Heathrow Airport's third runway is to be delayed by 4 years. It won't be operational until 2039. Airport chiefs are understood to have told ministers that sticking to the 2035 deadline for the £49 billion project is not possible. Angela Rayner says the Home Secretary's plans to make it harder for foreign workers to claim permanent residence in the UK is unfair. In an interview with The Times ahead of the Labour Party conference, the Housing Secretary said the plan would affect foreign care workers who had moved their lives here to look after our loved ones. The Culture Secretary, Lisa Nandy, says there is no rift in the Cabinet.
5: I don't think there is at all, actually. I work very closely with both of them. And Angela made comments about that policy when she was a backbencher, based on her own experience of working as a care worker.
4: Well, the Prime Minister is considering exempting foreign care workers who are already in Britain. A memorial has been erected at a school in Hampshire where boys were infected with HIV and hepatitis. More than 100 pupils with the blood clotting disorder, haemophilia, were given experimental blood products during the 70s and 80s. One victim, Gary Webster, says securing recognition and compensation is important.
12: It's recognition that the school did carry out unethical research on children here. So that's an important piece of the puzzle. I mean, money isn't everything. I mean, it won't bring back our health. You know, it won't make us better again. But it is that, adds that extra little bit of security.
4: More than 500,000 people have lined the streets in central Paris as Pope Leo leads open-air mass in the city. Earlier, the pontiff visited a centre which offers support and integration services to migrants and refugees. He expressed his thanks to the people who keep the site running.
13: I offer a special word of thanks to those who have shared their testimony. The name of your support and social integration centre, which refers to St. Paquita, encourages us to recognise the fundamental role of women in building a civilization of love.
4: And the Prime Minister has arrived in Liverpool. It's ahead of the Labour Party conference. For a news bulletin, when you want it, search for the Times News Briefing on any podcast platform.
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1: Good afternoon and a very warm welcome. If you've just joined us, you're listening to Times Radio with me, Jane Mulcairns, with you here this afternoon until 4 o'clock. Coming up in the next hour, we will cross to Paris, where the Pope is making his first visit in 18 years, and to Rome, where city authorities are aiming to make the Tiber fit for swimming by 2032. And we'll be just debunking the myths around MSG, the secret ingredient that makes Chinese food taste so delicious, but has long been seen to cause all sorts of medical maladies. After 3 o'clock, you can hear my interview with Welsh and Hollywood royalty Catherine Zeta-Jones, talking about her new crime thriller series, Kill Jackie. We talked about her acting in her native accent and filming in her country for the first time. And she also told me why she hates the term Nepo babies.
14: I hate the term because my husband is the ultimate Nepo baby. My husband is the son of Kirk Douglas and Spartacus. And he had a wonderful career on his own. No daddy help there.
1: And now it's time for this.
15: Anger and brief sadness on road, followed by expression of surprise as knight meets queen. 9-6. It's Crossword Corner. Work it out.
1: 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Crosswords, Sudoku, Scrabble, and so much more. And they're all available, of course, online with a Times subscription. But here on a Saturday, we like to play our own radio version where you and I, separately but together, try to solve a weekly topical cryptic clue from the world-famous Times crossword team. Your clue, as ever, is set by Times puzzle editor Mick Hodgkin. What is it today, Mick?
16: Here is this week's clue. Group of whales scattered. Something you may hear online. 7 letters.
1: In case you missed it, here it is again. Group of whales scattered. Something you may hear online. That is 7 letters. If you think you know the answer, get in touch on WhatsApp. 0333 003 2353. You can send me a text on 87222. Start your message with the word Times. If you get it right, you will win my respect and a shout out on the radio. But now it's 2:06. Andy Burnham has ruled out calling an early general election, saying the next vote will be in 2029. As going to the polls now would throw the country into a backward-looking process. Here he is speaking to the BBC a little earlier yesterday.
17: No election anytime soon. I'm focused on the job as Prime Minister, doing what I said I would do. I will lay out a big speech in Liverpool next week, which will say further about the direction I want to take the country in the coming period. The focus is on that.
1: Now, the Labour faithful are descending upon Liverpool for the party's annual conference, where the Prime Minister is hoping to show members and the wider public that he has the answers. Well, let's speak now to Robert Hutton, sketch writer for The Critic. Good afternoon, Robert.
18: Good afternoon.
1: Robert, this is Andy Burnham's first conference, of course, as Prime Minister. Now, he's been a bit of a mythological figure amongst some in the Labour Party because of, you know, very successful run as Mayor of Manchester. How do you think it's going to go for him on the big stage now at Labour Party conference?
18: So for the last I don't know how many, 4 or 5 years, Adrian Burnham has been at Labour conference, and the role he's been playing at Labour conference is the vital role in any party of fantasy alternative leader. and I was looking back last year, you know, he was sort of trawling around the conference saying, oh, it's awful, people keep asking me about whether I want to be leader of the Labour Party. Yes, like I can fit you in to answer that question at 3 o'clock, you know. It was, especially now that he is late, we didn't believe him when he said he didn't want to be leader then, and now we really don't believe him. The problem he's got is that he's done that shift that some of your listeners will be familiar with, from fantasy boyfriend to actual boyfriend. And fantasy boyfriend, you will know, does not leave wet towels on the bathroom floor and clears up after himself and returns phone calls and, you know, always comes home from the pub in a decent state. Actual boyfriend, not so much. And that's it's a real political problem because, you know, it's slightly Burnham's characteristic, is he sort of promises people what they want to hear. So,
1: like every good fantasy boyfriend.
18: Like every good fantasy boyfriend.
1: Yeah.
18: Well, I mean, it's partly because people always project things on their leader. Oh, well, if Andy were leader, we wouldn't have this unpopular policy. We wouldn't be doing that thing. And more than some politicians, he tends to play to that. And you saw that even in a leadership contest where he was the only candidate, he had this thing of slightly going around saying, yeah, WASPI women, yeah, no, we should compensate them. Yeah, yeah, absolutely. And people running around behind him going, no, he doesn't mean that. Mm. He can't possibly commit to that. So, yes, the danger for them at this conference is that it becomes an almighty crashing down to earth when they discover that all of the problems that the Labour Party and the government had in June, it still has, because an awful lot of these are structural. Some of their problems were definitely Keir Starmer related. I think it's hard to get away from that. But some of their problems are related to leading a government at a time of high inflation and low growth and an awful lot of problems and nothing works. Oh, and there's a war in Europe. Oh, and, you know, for some reason our oil supply is cut off. And, you know, list your problems.
1: Yeah. And he's got off the app and into the conference hall, which is, yeah, it's all real for him now. It's his job. Do we know anything about the content of what we think he's going to talk about, the kind of tent poles on which his first conference speech might sit?
18: Well, I'm sure that there will be a great deal about devolution. That's the big thing that he believes in. I think that there is going to have to be something solid on defence. And one of the things that the last PMQs, you know, he's only done a couple of PMQs, and he was completely sort of caught out on, oh, they're going to ask about defence, which they were sort of always going to ask about, and oh, they're going to want more than I think we'll get to, you know, our target spending in a decade. People are going to want a solid route. And I think there's a way in which people around Burnham, because actually they've had this oddly easy ride to being Prime Minister, are struggling with the, oh, and now I'm here, people start asking me difficult questions thing. You know, so I think they're going to have to say something, going to have to do more than say Slava Ukraini. You know, they're going to have to set out how we are actually going to build the tanks and guns and drones and whatever it is that we think that we need to defend this country.
1: Yeah, some solid content.
18: A little bit of content.
1: So he's now smacked down, as we heard in that clip at the top there, the idea of calling an early election. Do you think that might be a misfire on his part? You know, because that, you know, he's saying, really, you're not going to have anything for another 3 years. I mean, circumstances can change, can't they?
18: Well, you can always change your mind about an early election. I mean, that's the thing about this. The worst thing about an early election is to have people talking about it, because you don't get the advantage of surprise. And if you don't do it, as you know, those of us who remember Gordon Brown doing it, you get this reputation of bottling it. That's why, for instance, Kemi Badenoch is giving interviews saying, oh, I think he'll go for it, because she needs to get that idea going so that then she can say, oh, well, you've bottled it. And from his point of view, I mean, look at the poll that was in the Times earlier in the week. The idea that you would call an election when you would go from having a stonking majority to, well, maybe we could cobble something together with the Liberal Democrats. I mean, you might well find yourself there in 3 years' time, and Labour might be glad to find themselves there in 3 years' time. But if you do that now, that looks an awful lot like a defeat, doesn't it? So I've always thought it was slightly, you know, why you never talk about it. I actually think it would be quite a bad idea for Labour to do it at the moment. So I think it's absolutely right to just slap it down. And, you know, and if he... If his conference speech goes so well and a whole load of other things align and suddenly in, you know, May next year, he said, you know what, let's go for it. You change your mind, you know, and it's, who cares?
1: Who cares indeed? Before I let you go, Robert, Angela Rayner has given an interview to The Times today in which she talks to Stephen Swinford about Shabana Mahmood's plan to make it harder for foreign workers to claim permanent residence in the UK. She's saying it will change the goalposts, it will hit foreign care workers. How serious do we think this criticism is of the Home Secretary? Is it indicative of a bit of a chasm there between Rayner and Mahmood?
18: Well, it's a very interesting interview. Rayner has got this problem, which is that she said things while she was a backbencher, and obviously your excellent political editor, given an interview with her, is going to say, well, do you still think the things that you said 6 months ago? And if you're Angela Rayner and your whole thing is authenticity, the only answer you can give, unless you have changed your mind, and she obviously hasn't, is, yeah, no, of course I still think the things I thought 6 months ago. That's not the same as I am going to resign from the government if I don't get this.
1: Yeah.
18: I suspect there will be there will end up being, as you know, the piece in the Times sets out, there will end up being some softening around the edges that they can do on this, so that maybe it doesn't apply to existing people. I think that's actually one of the unfairest things about what's being proposed at the moment, is people came here on one basis and have been working here on that basis, and suddenly they find that the goalposts have moved, and a lot of people feel that that's unfair, and I suspect that Burnham and Mahmood will find a way to sort of row back from that, and maybe it's different going forwards, and probably Angela Rayner finds she can live with that.
1: Brilliant stuff. Thank you so much for your insights this afternoon. It's great to speak to you, Robert. That is Robert Hutton, who is sketchwriter for The Critic. Now, tomorrow, there is a whole cast of political heavyweights appearing on Times Radio from the Labour Party conference in Liverpool. Housing Secretary Angela Rayner, of whom we were just mentioning, and Neats Review author Alan Milburn will both join Adam Bolton to look ahead for a very big week for Labour. So join Adam from 10 a.m. tomorrow on Times Radio. Well, right here, why are we all so bad at talking about money? Yep, that's me included. Mathematician Bobby Siegel will be here to talk about financial confidence. Plus, I've given you your cryptic crossword clue. Here it is again. Group of whales scattered. Something you may hear online. That's seven letters. If you think you know the answer, get in touch. This is Jane Mulkerins on Times Radio.
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1: Good afternoon. It's 18 minutes past two here on Times Radio. Now, assets, inflation, derivatives, directives, exchange-traded funds, futures, securities. If that sounds like a long list of totally nonsensical words that really don't mean much at all to you, you may well not be alone. New research has shown that for more than half of UK adults admit to bluffing their way through money talk. Well, with me now to explain all is Bobby Siegel, maths teacher, broadcaster and author. Good afternoon, Bobby.
6: Good afternoon.
1: Thanks so much for joining us. Can I just say you've got a very professional setup at home there with some very expensive looking headphones and microphone and your own football shirt hanging in the background. I'm loving the setup, Bobby.
6: Thank you again. As a maths teacher, remember in lockdown, we all had to do lessons online. I'm like, if my students are going to see into my office or bedroom, it's got to look smart.
1: I like it. I like it a lot. There's a lot going on. Bobby, let's talk about this study and why we're all bluffing our way through financial talk. Why are we so afraid to ask for clarification on a subject of so much importance?
6: Yeah, because this research is from the smart money app Plum, and they said that over half of adults in the UK, we pretend that we understand a financial term when we actually don't. And I think it's partly because maybe it's a combination. You know, in Britain, we like to think, yes, yes, I know what's going on. And we sort of like stiff upper lip it our way through it. But money seems to be a topic that people really shy away. We're comfortable talking about politics, religion, almost, and relationships. But when it comes to money, we all just sort of bite our lips and go, I know what we're doing. And then the only time these sort of blow back on us is when our mortgage payments, don't go through, or a check bounces. And particularly now, in the last few years, we are under economic duress as a nation, and individually, we can't afford to pretend that we understand when we don't.
1: No, I mean, I have to say, Bobby, hand in the air, I'm very guilty of sticking my head in the sand when it comes to stuff. I have what I call official document blindness, which is if anything arrives in a brown envelope, I literally can't open it, can't look at it.
6: OBB, we should term that.
1: OBD, exactly, ODB. And it goes in a pile for me to maybe open one day if I've had a couple of drinks and I'm feeling brave, or maybe just never open at all. But, I don't think I'm alone. And I think people would find that quite surprising. I'm quite organised about most other things in my life. I'm quite responsible. But when it comes to things I don't understand, like my own money, and is that quite common that people who you think, that they seem like quite a sensible person. They seem to have, got their life relatively in order. But when it comes to things like mortgages, investments, pensions, debts, bills, just seem to be one area where it's this great black hole.
6: Yeah. And I think, I think it partly stems from people's experience of maths at school. Not that being good at maths means you'll be good at personal finance, because money is about your attitudes towards it. But I think it was also, remember at school when, everyone, they tried learning Pythagoras' theorem or trigonometry, and you reach a difficult moment, no one wants to be picked on and put on the spot. And then as adults, a practical use of maths is understanding money, interest rates, when things go up, how does it impact your back pocket? So I think, again, people try to shy away from it. And I think the research shows that like a third of people avoid asking money questions because they don't want to appear stupid.
1: Yeah.
6: And this does stem from our schooling, where you don't want to raise your hand because you think, oh, what will my friends think of me? But with things like money, when it impacts your day to day, we can't afford a nation of people that are just sort of like ostrich-like, sticking their head in the sand.
1: But Bobby, why don't we teach children about financial literacy in school? It's funny, I was actually interviewing a woman quite a few years ago. She's a love coach. And she said, two of the really crucial things we need to understand as an adult are relationships and money. And they're two things that we just don't teach people, particularly at a young age.
6: And I think this partly because our education system is in some ways still slightly Victorian, sitting in rows of five or six, teacher with now it's an electronic whiteboard, not a blackboard, but they're sitting there, teacher says a fact, the children learn it. And to be honest, teaching has improved in the last decade or so. It is more interactive, engaging young people, but it does leave big gaps in what they need to do to succeed in the real world. Like, how many people learn how to put up a bookshelf or to fix a hubcap on a petrol or diesel engine, or how to call up a broadband company and negotiate? And the thing is, education is partly for giving young people a sense of appreciation of the world, but it needs to be practical.
1: Absolutely.
6: And in fact, I think one thing that is changing the game is AI. And I think this research showed that what 3 in 4 adults actually use AI to ask financial questions because they think, oh, I don't want to get judged by my peers, or I don't ask my partner or my brother, but I'll ask AI. So actually, this is a key inflection point in terms of how people can upskill themselves.
1: Yeah. And the other thing I wanted to ask you, Arj, about related to AI is, you know, there's a lot of, in that vacuum of sort of lack of information, social media has a lot of financial experts now, don't they? Have a lot of money experts. And a lot of young people I know seem to be becoming much more fluent in finance from watching, you know, people on YouTube talk about money. Is social media maybe a good place for people to start if they are looking for a bit more information or help or advice?
6: Yeah, so I would say yes, but be careful because unless you're getting advice from a regulated body or someone that's a trusted source, obviously there are organizations, individuals that will have a reputation over time, over months, over years. But the reality is, again, if you use AI, sometimes AI can hallucinate. And sometimes if you are on social media, there might be people who've got vested interests, or there might be people with their own agenda. So you've got to be really careful. And again, one of the reasons I'm having this conversation today is like Plum, a financial company, they came out with research about how people are using AI. And I've actually been playing around. They've got an app where people have conversations with AI. So I think it's trying to find something that works.

0: T-shirts, please, ODB. And can I borrow that in school next week?
1: You can have it. You're very, very welcome. Thank Absolutely. You. Before I let you go, Bobby, is there any difference across gender and age, you know, with this lack of financial confidence? Are young people, are they as bad as ours? Or are we getting better at teaching them this literacy?
0: So the young people, actually, the research has shown from Plum, they're more likely to be able to fake their knowledge and understanding. I think it goes up to 2/3 of children, teenagers, adults, 18 to 24, they pretend they understand. And it slowly drops. As we get older, we're a bit more like, actually, I do need to know what's going on. Mm. And I think also more women are afraid of asking questions. I think it's like 40% compared to 30%. So there are divides. I think it stems from our school education, but with money and personal finance, there's nothing about our brains. You know, if you scan a child when they're 3 or 4 in the hospital, nothing says, oh, this person will understand compound interest and this child will be good at understanding ISAs and mortgages. There's nothing about that. These are skills that we can learn. And I think the fact that we're having this conversation today, the fact that there's social media, we are getting better as a country, but I feel like it's far too important to just have that ODB and stick your head under the sand. We're going to definitely make that into a real term.
1: I feel like we could make it into a rap, actually.
0: ODB.
1: You know? Yeah, exactly. You know what I'm saying, Bobby. Yeah, exactly. Well, sidebar that. You and I are going to come up with it. Maybe we'll do a little advert together. Okay. Next time. Bobby, thank you so much for your time this afternoon. It's great to speak to you. That is Bobby Siegel, who is a maths teacher, broadcaster and author. Now, we had a text in a little earlier on from Claire, who said she was just going out. Claire says, on my daily walk, just tuned in, praying you don't discuss football. That's what Talk Sport is for, surely, says Claire. Well, Claire, stand by, because Nick Randall, sports editor of the Sunday Times, is here. But fortunately for you, Claire, there isn't any Premier League going on this weekend, so we won't be talking about football too much. But you can just bear with us for the next 3 or 4 minutes, Claire, then we'll move on to other matters. Good afternoon, Nick.
2: Hello. I mean, I can talk about financial literacy if you want.
1: Yeah, well, someone should have taught that to Manchester City, shouldn't they? Yeah. Let's start with that story briefly. I mean, this is an explosive story. We were talking earlier on about it. But, I mean, the reaction downstairs, I mean, how are you guys reacting to it?
2: Well, I mean, it's extraordinary, really. I mean, we'd been waiting for it for months and years even. But I think most people thought there'd be some sort of, you know, perhaps they'll win on a few of the charges, perhaps they'll lose on a few, and there'd be some sort of settlement. But the fact that the Premier League, it would appear, is winning on practically the whole lot is extraordinary. It just throws everything up in the air. The titles, I mean, there's a great piece by Martin Samuel online now sort of saying, you know, what are we to make of the whole of the last two decades of the Premier League? It's incredible. And I mean, what are we to make of this season? Because I mean, there'll be appeals and all sorts, so we won't get a final result for ages, I think. So I mean, if the next time Man City play Arsenal, will that be the decisive game in the title race, or will it be completely irrelevant because Man City will be, you know, relegated at the end of the season or whatever? It's incredible, really.
1: As Matt Lawson said, keeps us all in jobs for now.
2: Unfortunately
1: for Claire, Nick, I am also going to ask you about the international football that we can look forward to tonight.
2: Yeah, but this could be quite good, actually. We're going to see England for the first time since the World Cup. Thomas Tuchel faced a lot of sort of criticism.
1: So much criticism the last few weeks.
2: Yes. And this is his chance with a slightly refreshed team against Spain, best team in the world, to show what he's learned. You know, how we can play differently. I mean, it's a tricky one for him to win, I think, in that either we lose and the pressure mounts, or we play in a different style and play better, and people sort of say, well,
1: why did you do that
2: in the World Cup?
1: It's almost as if being England manager is a poison chalice, Nick.
2: Well, it's a fairly thankless task, but it's certainly difficult. It's possible to do it, you know, better or worse, and we'll see how it gets on.
1: And there's also been an F1 Grand Prix today, as I understand. Claire might want to listen now.
2: Yep. So George Russell won that in the Mercedes by the narrowest margin for, I think, 24 years in a Grand Prix. He was sort of relatively comfortable until he had to sort of avoid an accident late on, and Max Verstappen almost caught up with him. So it was sort of thrilling at the end. And that's Kimi Antonelli, Russell's teammate, is still way out in front in the driver.

0: standings, but George Russell could just about catch him up if he keeps going like this.
1: Great stuff. Before I let you go, what is happening in the cricket?
0: Cricket. Well, yes. Yeah, I think this is probably the first time I've ever discussed the county championship on here, but we have a winner. Warwickshire have just wrapped up the county championship, beat Leicestershire, and that is the title for them. Always a kind of great day in the county cricket calendar, and they've done it.
1: Lovely stuff. Lovely to see you. Thank you so much for your time, as ever, Nick. That is Sunday Times sports editor Nick Randall, and you can read all about all of those stories online later on with your digital subscription and in the Sunday Times tomorrow. Coming up, Peter Conradi is away this weekend, but rest assured we will still be bringing you all the big stories from the continent, including the Pope's trip to France and the efforts to make Rome's Tiber River swimmable again. And here is your cryptic crossword clue once again. Group of whales scattered. Something you may hear online. That is seven letters. But before all that, let's get the latest news headlines with Eliza Phillips.
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3: Thanks, Jane. Good afternoon. Manchester City's owners and senior officials could face calls to stand down, TalkSport understands. It's in the wake of the club being found guilty of the majority of their 115 financial charges. It comes as rivals are said to be seeking legal advice. City have insisted they have evidence to disprove the charges. It's understood they will appeal. The Times chief sports correspondent Matt Lawton says that process could carry over into the next football season.
4: One of the most extraordinary things for me is that we don't actually know who these judges are. They've protected their identity throughout the process. But you've got to assume they've already got a fair idea, having worked through every single charge. So they're going to have a fair idea in their own minds what the punishment should be. And then after that, we will get an appeal, and that could take 6-7 months, because as we know, City will fight this to the end.
3: The Pope's been seen waving to crowds, smiling and blessing babies as he's paraded through hundreds of thousands of people in Paris. Pope Leo's celebrating an open-air mass in the French capital. Police are re-examining CCTV footage from the murder of TV presenter Jill Dando. She was shot dead at her doorstep in Fulham in West London in 1999, with the case unsolved. And Greek media's reporting a British man and his wife are among those killed in a building collapse near the Acropolis in Athens. An explosion was heard yesterday morning, possibly caused by a gas leak. For a news bulletin, when you want it, search for the Times News Briefing on any podcast platform.
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1: Good afternoon. It is 2:34 here on Times Radio. Now, as we just heard in the news, the Vatican has estimated 700,000 people have gathered today for an open-air mass led by Pope Leo in the Place de la Concorde in Paris. The event marks the second day of his papal tour, representing the Pope's inaugural visit to France and the first papal visit to the nation in 18 years. He kicked things off yesterday by speaking on a very topical global concern, the dangers of AI.
9: Among the challenges facing the worlds of science and education today, I would draw particular attention to those arising from the vast field of technology. Our efforts in this domain must ensure that new technologies remain at the service of the human person rather than becoming yet another instrument of domination and injustice.
1: Well, with me now is Adam Sage, the Times Paris correspondent. Good afternoon, Adam.
10: Good afternoon.
1: Adam, where has Pope Leo been so far and what have we seen of him?
10: Well, he's had a very busy 2 days. He arrived yesterday morning. He went to the Elysee. He had a 45-minute conversation with President Macron and then delivered a speech in which he raised his concerns about AI, as you said, but he also criticised right-to-die legislation in modern societies in front of President Macron, and knowing that France has just introduced right-to-die legislation, that was seen as a criticism of Macron and of France. He then went on to UNESCO and delivered a speech at which he praised UNESCO pointedly, given that the United States under the Trump administration has just left the body. And he also, during that speech at UNESCO, he expressed his concerns again about AI, as you said, and talked about the dangers of the world becoming a paradise for machines. After that, he had a fairly triumphant a trip through Paris on his Popemobile to Notre Dame Cathedral. There were some 300,000 people, according to the Vatican, who turned out to see him on his way. This morning, sorry, I'm forgetting, then last night he had a prayer vigil with 80,000 young people at the Stade de France, the national football stadium. And then this morning he went to a shelter for migrants. And then he has just been coming down the Champs-Élysées, blessing babies and waving to the some 700,000 people that the Vatican has said had turned out before celebrating Mass, which has just begun in the Place de la Concorde. Those are the first Parisian legs of a 4-day visit that will go on to Lourdes, the town in the Pyrenees, where very important for the Catholic Church, where the Virgin Mary is said to have appeared to a peasant girl in 1858. And then he will go to Metz in the eastern France on the German border to talk about peace and unity, notably in Europe. And of course, given the situation where he's talking, which is in a region that was annexed by the Nazis during the Second World War, one would imagine that he would touch on themes of peace and war and European unity there.
1: Adam, Stéphane Bern, who is Macron's former heritage advisor, and is commentating on this visit for one of the television stations in France, said the Pope is doing almost as well as Celine Dion, who obviously is giving 16 concerts outside Paris at the moment. France is obviously historically as deeply Catholic, as you mentioned, you know, site of Lourdes, but famously secular these days. Is there more consensus in France about Celine Dion than there is the Pope right now?
10: Well, I don't know. There's certainly a consensus about Céline Dion, no doubt about that. I mean, everyone loves her. It's an interesting point. I mean, France, of course, is known as the la fille aînée de l'Église, the oldest daughter of the Church, and was a Catholic country for centuries, well, for more than 1,000 years, and then became officially secular in 1905. Really, in the last 40 years, has become not only officially secular, but secular in practice as well, to the extent that the Catholic religion has greatly dropped. I mean, the number of people being baptized dropped from something like 500,000 in 1980 to fewer than 200,000 in 2024. But one of the reasons for this visit is that actually the number of adults being baptized, that is to say, people choosing to be baptized, has gone back up again quite significantly over the last 4 years. Nothing like to what it was in the 1970s and 80s, but nevertheless, a rise from something like 8,000 to probably more than 25,000 this year, something like that. And so the Catholic Church sees this as the sort of green shoots of a possible revival in France, and it hopes elsewhere in Europe. Is there a consensus about the Pope? Well, I think amongst swathes and swathes of the population, there is. There are people who have been moaning to me about the amount of time and energy that is taking up, the amount number of roads that have been closed and tube stations as well, saying that France is a secular country and shouldn't be doing all this. But I think those are pretty marginal on the whole. They do exist, and I think that broadly speaking, France is giving a very good welcome to the Pope.
1: Brilliant stuff. Thank you so much for your time this afternoon, Adam. Great to speak to you and get your observations from on the ground. That was Adam Sage, Paris correspondent at The Times. Now we will take you from France to Italy, where a €120 million cleanup project is happening as Rome makes its bid to let its ancient river Tiber, as attractive as a dipping spot as the Seine, by 2032. Well, let's speak now to Tom Kington, writer for The Times based in Rome. Good afternoon, Tom.
11: Good afternoon. Hello.
1: Tom, we're familiar with scenes these days of people swimming in the Seine, you know, people even bravely having a dip in the Thames. How dirty is the Tiber and how much of a challenge would it be to make it swimmable?
11: Well, I think that according to officials, it's not as bad as the Seine was before its cleanup. So therefore, people are kind of optimistic that it won't be a huge deal to get it swimmable again. Don't forget that people were swimming in the Tiber up until the 1970s. In fact, there were kind of like swimming clubs down on the river. Then it got a little bit dirtier and people kind of just sort of decided that they didn't want to do it anymore. It fell out of fashion. People would rather get in their car and go to the beach. And so by the 1980s, people just weren't really doing it anymore. It's not too long ago, and officials think that it won't take too long to get it back to how it was. And as one old timer in Rome told me, that he remembered that people would come out of their offices at lunchtime in Rome and nip down for a swim in the Tiber before going back to the office in the afternoon. So it's a lovely memory, and maybe they can get that going again.
1: Oh, that sounds heavenly. Tom, you write in The Times about how the Tiber itself isn't really the problem, but it's the adjoining river, the Anienne. Have I said that correctly?
11: The Anienne. Which is, it's a small river which feeds into the Tiber just at the north end of Rome. People kind of don't really know it's there. It's kind of passes underneath flyovers and train tracks and feeds through little parks. For someone like myself who's been living in Rome for a number of years, you know, I've really never noticed it, never had any reason to sort of acknowledge its existence. However, officials are now saying that that's the problem, because the Anienne is basically feeding sewage and rubbish and industrial waste into the Tiber. It flows out from across from the east of Rome, from a town called Tivoli, and passes by quite a lot of light industry, but also quite a lot of illegal travelers' camps where they tend to burn rubbish and chuck what they can't save into the river. But it also is lined by overflows from Rome sewage pipes, and they're old and they don't work very well. And so stuff that should be getting fed into Rome's proper sewage stations is just spilling out into this tributary to the Tiber. And I was out with an activist yesterday who was pointing to these pipes hidden in undergrowth that were just belching liquid into the Anienne. And she was saying that the level of E. coli bacteria, which is the bacteria which can indicate the level of basically fecal matter in the water, is something like 170,000 times higher than it should be for swimming. So I think that's where they've got to do the work.
1: Mm. Tom, presumably Rome's sewage system, which I'm assuming is Roman, you know, as our sewage systems, you know, in many places in the UK, presents particular challenges to kind of updating and modernising it, particularly in Rome, underneath all of those buildings. And I mean, I've seen how difficult it is in that city when you're trying to update anything, because obviously you're going around a lot of incredibly old monuments.
11: Yeah, totally. I mean, I think cities all around the world are now having to deal with sewage systems which are really old and lose lots of water. And I think that Rome is no exception. In fact, there are, as I think you were saying, there are chunks of the sewage system in Rome which even date back to the ancient Romans.
1: Mm.
11: Which probably actually works still better than some of the stuff added later on. However, up there on the Aniene, yes, you've got sewage systems, which they're going to have to sort of dig hard to get down to. And I think they're going to need all that 120 million euros they've got so far to do that.
1: Tom, just really quickly before I let you go, unrelated question. Are you allowed to drink alcohol at football matches in Italy?
11: Yes.
1: Okay.
11: But I don't think many people do because I don't think that there's that kind of culture, you know, for getting smashed on the terraces and then peeing in your empty can and mobbing at the opposing fans, which is, I remember what they used to do at Stamford Bridge when I was a kid. And, you know, Italians by and large don't drink, certainly during the day, as much as British football fans perhaps would like to. And so they don't have that problem.
1: No, you have a lovely small aperitivo with some tiny snacks, wouldn't you, after the football, after you'd had a very civilised time at the football.
11: What they sell sometimes outside the stadium here in Rome are these kind of small capsules filled with cold coffee with liqueur in them.
1: Ooh.
11: And they're really good on a cold day for the football. So you get a boost from the coffee and then you get a slight kick from the liqueur.
1: So just another reason I'd quite like to relocate to Rome. Thank you so much for your time this afternoon, Tom. Great to speak to you. That is Tom Kington, who is writer for The Times based in Rome. The reason I was asking Tom that question at the end was because I just had a text in from Chris. We were talking about alcohol at football matches in our panel at the top of the show. And Chris says, on alcohol at football, most people know why the ban exists. The more interesting question is whether we're really talking about booze or the overlap between deprivation, substance misuse, antisocial behaviour and class. Football just happens to put all of that under one very visible roof. Chris, thank you for such a thoughtful text this afternoon. We do really appreciate you getting in touch on the subject and everything else we're talking about today. Well, coming up, MSG is one of the most controversial food additives. It's been blamed for everything from headaches to cancer, known collectively as Chinese restaurant syndrome. But has MSG been unfairly demonised? Plus, it is your last chance to solve this week's cryptic crossword. Here's the clue one last time. Group of whales scattered. Something you might hear online. That is seven letters, and the answer is coming up in just a moment. This is Jane Mulkerins on Times Radio.
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1: Good afternoon. It is 12 minutes to 3 here on Times Radio, which means it is time for your cryptic crossword solution. Here was your clue again. Group of whales scattered. Something you may hear online. That was seven letters. What's the answer today, Mick?
16: The answer is podcast. You may hear this kind of clue referred to as a charade, where the two parts of the answer word are indicated one after the other. Here, group of whales gives pod, and scattered indicates cast, with the definition at the end. Something you may hear online. Because obviously radio and podcasts are the best way to get news. The story is the 27 pilot whales that swam up the Thames earlier this week and had to be driven out by a flotilla from the Port of London Authority.
1: Of course, radio and podcasts are the best way to get your news. Sorry, I was so enthralled by Mick there talking about the whales and radios. I just completely drifted away. Congratulations to all of those who got it right this week. And there were loads of you. Roger was first, Colin, Gary in New York, the Wombles in Wimbledon, Hilary, Avril, Martin, Paul, Jerry, Tim in Twyford, and so many more of you. Very many congratulations to all of you. Now, at 10 to 3, it has long been an open secret that MSG is the magic ingredient that makes Chinese takeaways so delicious and also addictive. But the ingredient has a complex and a controversial history. Following a series of test runs through the 70s, 60s and 70s, the additive quickly became the subject of a public health scare, with claims ranging from it causing headaches to potentially causing cancer. But now, slowly but surely, chefs are turning back to the once-shunned flavouring. Well, joining me to discuss all is Chin Taylor, who, along with his mum, has become a YouTube sensation, documenting all the recipes they use in their own Chinese restaurant. And now they have published an accompanying cookbook, The Ultimate Chinese Takeaway Bible. Good afternoon. Welcome to the show, Chin.
17: Hello. Nice to be here.
1: Thank you so much for being here. Chin, before we move on any further, can you just clarify exactly what MSG is and what it's used for?
17: Well, MSG is essentially a flavour enhancer, just like salt or sugar. It's naturally occurring in most things in its two separate forms. So MSG is a glutamate amino acid, which has been ionised with a sodium ion. Both occur naturally in most foods, and it's used to enhance the savoury flavours.
1: So it's flavour profile that often gets used, it's umami, which, you know, people will have heard, but they maybe won't understand the meaning of it. So how would you describe what umami does to our taste buds?
17: It's essentially the deep, rich flavour of things that are savoury. I know I've said that a couple of times now, but
1: So, like, it's in things like soy sauce, I'm guessing?
17: Yeah.
1: That soy would be an umami.
17: Soy sauce, oyster sauce.
1: Yeah.
17: Tomatoes, quite umami-ish. I can never say that word properly, I'm sorry.
1: Umami-ish.
17: Umami-ish.
1: Umami-ish.
17: And anything that really sort of shouts in your mouth normally has high amounts of naturally occurring MSG.
1: So it's the thing that hits all the little points along your tongue, right? So you can sort of feel it.
17: Yeah, Yeah, you can if it in large doses, you can feel it for sure. But in doses and food, you can't really notice it other than this sensation of things tasting much better than they normally do.
1: Yeah, yeah. And anchovies as well, has a lot of it. And Parmesan.
17: Parmesan, so, huge amount. In fact,
1: really?
17: That's one of the highest.
1: Is it?
17: There is, yeah.
1: And that's nothing to do with Chinese food.
17: No, it's absolutely nothing.
1: Yeah. So this is not just a Chinese food ingredient.
17: Yeah.
1: No. So how was it first created?
17: Well, there's a Dr. Aikida in Japan. He noticed, weirdly enough, he was in Germany, noticed that the Germans were bigger and stronger, and he wondered what's up with that? How can we make Japanese bigger and stronger? So he thought, well, I think there's a way we can make food more nutritious. And he was sitting at home one day thinking, well, the similar flavour of, like, their cured meats is very similar to the kombu flavour in their soups. And he managed to isolate and figure out that it was glutamate. So then he isolated that, worked with a company that he founded with, I can't remember the doctor's name, sorry, off the top of my head. And they created Ajinomoto, ionised the glutamate and made MSG from there.
1: And so that was, why did he think it was going to make the food more nutritious?
17: Because that way, it was to make vegetables that people didn't want to eat to taste better, or make
1: slip
17: people
1: some
17: want
1: into
17: to
1: your spinach.
17: More. Yes.
1: Wow.
17: Yeah.
1: Okay, so it is basically a way of getting people to eat things they might not want to eat.
17: It can be, but sometimes it, because what it does, it opens up those receptors. So if there's a flavour you really don't like, it's just going to make it taste more like that flavour rather than make it taste good. Salt does that; it makes things that you don't like taste good.
1: Yeah.
17: But MSG will actually just enhance that badness in your mouth.
1: So it's got multiple purposes.
17: Yeah.
1: So why did MSG start to get this bad reputation?
17: That's a long story. I don't have that much time, but essentially,
1: I'll give you 40 seconds.
17: Yeah, okay. So a doctor in America called Dr. Robert Homancock essentially had experience when he was eating Chinese food over there and wrote a letter on it. And he outlined all the ingredients that were on, or that could be in the Chinese food that could affect him. He actually landed on it was probably the alcohol that was affecting him, but there was MSG in that letter. And it was basically a throwaway remark, and the only reason he put it in there is because as a doctor, he's got to be fastidious about this kind of stuff. So he added it in, and then the Times, not the Times, it was someone else, I can't remember, but they printed the New England Journal, that was it. They printed that, his letter, and then scientists ran away with it and decided to, you know, demonise MSG.
1: And they demonised it in particular around Chinese food.
17: Mm-hmm.
1: Talk to me about why that might have been the case.
17: I think it didn't help that the doctor who noticed it was eating Chinese food and was Chinese. Also, it was around the 70s and America was primed off the back of the Vietnam War to naturally be wary of anyone who looked East Forester. Mm.
1: So you do think it fed into a sort of anti-Asian sort of atmosphere at the time?
17: 100%. Mm. I mean, if it wasn't for that, I don't think it would have had the backlash it did have.
1: Mm. So how have you been seeing MSG kind of make a comeback?
17: Well, from my perspective, a lot of online chefs are now using it, large online chefs, doctors especially, are openly talking about how safe it is. You get the large influencer doctors as well. They're confirming all the things that we've known for the last 20 years but has not really been reported on.
1: Mm.
17: And the food sort of culture is changing as well, where it was old hat to use MSG, almost cheating. Now it's like you're not even trying if you're not using MSG, you know?
1: Yeah. So. It's really interesting, isn't it, how food trends come around like that. I mean, do you think that also, I mean, I guess social media has been such a boon to so many, you know, cooks and chefs and things coming up through, but also people's travel, you know, people eat a much broader range of foods than they ever used to, right? Partly because of travel and partly because of social media.
17: Yeah, 100%.
1: Mm.
17: I think the travel is one of the best things that's ever happened in British food culture, I'd say.
1: Well, speaking of that, I mean, you are a YouTube star, along with your mum.
17: Yeah, mum's the star, not me.
1: as you were coming in and you told me it was absolute chaos and that you wing it all the time, mm-hmm. I'm quite sure that isn't true. Look, your mum must keep you in line, surely.
17: Kind of, but we're just as bad as each other, to be fair.
1: Was it your mum who taught you to cook?
17: Yes, well, my mum and my auntie. Well, I'm a fifth generation Chinese Malaysian chef, so it's been passed down through generation towards generation. Mum, obviously, is at the top, but a lot of my family's taught me a lot.
1: When you were growing up and learning to cook with your mum, mm-hmm. was it hard to find the right ingredients outside of big cities?
17: Yes, and funnily enough, that's why Chinese takeaway food is so different from traditional Cantonese food, because a lot of the things that we would use, you couldn't get from the cash and carries locally, so we had to adapt it, obviously, to what was local, and it would taste good because if it didn't, no one would buy it.
1: So. Yeah. Yeah. Do you think that has meant that, I guess, there's a certain kind of Chinese takeaway, which I guess is a British Chinese takeaway,
17: yeah.
1: which, as you say, is not authentic Cantonese food.
17: No.
1: Ultimately, does it matter? Does it matter to you?
17: It used to. It did used to. But now I feel like it's become its own thing, especially since we've started teaching people to do it, and we've been able to educate a lot of people to say this isn't traditional Chinese food, and it's now, I think, its own subset of Chinese food. It is Chinese food, it's just not traditional Chinese food.
1: Yeah, exactly, like British Indian. Yeah.
17: Yes.
1: We are running out of time, and I do want you to just talk about your amazing book, The Ultimate Chinese Takeaway Bible. What can people find? Yeah, exactly, show it to the YouTube follower. You see, he's a pro. He's an absolute, you can tell you stream on YouTube. What can people expect to find in the book, Chin?
17: So there are 150 takeaway recipes on this, and these are tried and tested takeaway recipes. So when I say they're legit, I've actually used these in many places, so these are real. This is the real deal, essentially. And also, there's a chapter on MSG in here where I cite actual credible research that is peer-reviewed in any statement I make, so it's backed by science.
1: And what's your favourite recipe in the book?
17: Crispy chilli beef, without a doubt.
1: God, that was an immediate answer, wasn't it?
17: I get asked all the time.
1: Next time you come back, can you bring some, please?
17: What, crispy chilli beef?
1: Yeah.
17: Might be a bit cold.
1: That's all right. We're not fussy. Leftover Chinese takeaway. It's the stuff of gods. Thank you so much for your time today. It's wonderful to meet you, Jen, and congratulations on the book. That is Chin Taylor, and The Ultimate Chinese Takeaway Bible is out now.

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1: Good afternoon, it's 3 o'clock. I'm Jane Mulcairns and this is Times Radio. Coming up, we'll cross the pond for an update on the weird and wonderful world of Washington. Former Australian Prime Minister and China expert Kevin Rudd will be here to discuss Xi Jinping's meeting with Donald Trump. And Welsh superstar Catherine Zeta-Jones will be here to tell us about her new crime thriller, Kill Jackie. But before all of that, let's get a roundup of the latest news with Eliza Phillips.
2: Thanks, Jane. Good afternoon. Some of Manchester City's Premier League rivals could each claim £100 million in compensation. It's after the former champions were found guilty of nearly all of their 115 breaches of financial rules. City have insisted that they have evidence to disprove the charges. It's understood they will appeal. Speaking to Times Radio, the football finance expert Kieran Maguire said the potential number of claimants, including individuals, is unlimited. He also highlighted some of the potential sanctions that City are facing.
3: It could be a points deduction. In theory, Manchester City could be expelled from the Premier League, or I think most people think that's highly remote. And then there's a thorny issue of, could Manchester City's achievements in winning trophies, could they effectively be annulled and the trophies be reallocated to other clubs on a backdated basis?
2: Heathrow's airport's third runway is to be delayed by 4 years. It won't be operational until 2039. Airport chiefs are understood to have told ministers that sticking to the 2035 deadline for the £49 billion project is not possible. Andy Burnham's promised to set out how he'll deliver good growth in every postcode and hope in every heart as he arrived in Liverpool for his first Labour Party conference as leader. The PM said his conference week is really important, where he will set out a new direction for the country. A memorial has been unveiled at a boarding school in Hampshire, recognising the victims of the infected blood scandal. A public inquiry's report published 2 years ago found that 122 boys who were given experimental products to treat haemophilia in the 70s and 80s were understood to have been subject to unethical research at the school. Donna Jones is the Police and Crime Commissioner for Hampshire and the Isle of Wight. She says a national police investigation is overdue.
4: These men have been infected, they were children at the time, were infected with HIV, with hepatitis C and hepatitis B. They've not been able to have children, they've not been able to have normal intimate relationships with their partners. It has quite literally affected their lives.
2: Police are re-examining CCTV footage from the murder of TV presenter Jill Dando. She was shot dead on her doorstep in West London in 1999, with the case unsolved. Greek media is reporting a British man and his wife are among those killed in a building collapse near the Acropolis in Athens. An explosion was heard yesterday morning, possibly caused by a gas leak. The Republic of Ireland have confirmed tomorrow's UEFA Nations League game against Israel will go ahead. There are real doubts this morning whether the fixture would take place. Players were locked in a meeting with unconfirmed reports indicating that some expressed their wish to withdraw from the game. And hundreds of thousands of people are joining Pope Leo for an open-air mass in Paris. Chants of Leo and Long Live the Pope were heard from the crowds who gathered for the Popemobile parade along the Champs-Élysées. For a news bulletin, when you want it, search for the Times News Briefing on any podcast platform.
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1: Good afternoon and a very warm welcome if you've just joined us. You're listening to Times Radio with me, Jane Mulcairns, with you here until 4 o'clock this afternoon. And if you've been with us since 1 o'clock, you are even more welcome. Coming up in this, the final hour of today's show, I will be joined by former Australian Prime Minister Kevin Rudd, a man who has inside knowledge of both President Trump and President Xi, and therefore the perfect person to help us unpack the pair's meeting this week in Washington, D.C. My big guest today is a bona fide Hollywood and Welsh royalty. Catherine Zeta-Jones will join me to talk about her new crime thriller series, Kill Jackie. Now, it's the very first time that Catherine has acted in her native Swansea accent, and her mum was even able to visit her on set in Wales.
5: And she came, she went, what are you looking like that? Hello, what have you got on? Is that to keep you warm? Oh, I know, this is my outfit, this is my costume. Is your hair like that? I went, yeah. She said, I hope you show Swansea at its best life.
1: That interview will be coming up just after 3:30 this afternoon. And my agony uncle today is Times columnist, Times radio favourite and all-round wise owl, Robert Crampton. He'll be here to solve all of your dilemmas, big or small, just before 4 o'clock. So please do get in touch about anything we're talking about on the show today, but particularly with your troubles, your worries and your woes for Uncle Bob to solve. You can text us on 87222, start your message with the word Times. You can WhatsApp us on 0333 003 2353, and you can email us on our special email address. It is dilemmas@times.radio. But now at 3:05, President Donald Trump has praised what he called very productive talks with Xi Jinping as the Chinese president concludes his first visit to the White House in over a decade. Not much has been said in the way of specifics in achievements or diplomatic breakthroughs, but the pair are said to have enjoyed tea together and reached common understanding on many issues. Well, coming up shortly, we'll be joined by former Australian Prime Minister and China expert Kevin Rudd to analyse the outcomes of the trip. But with me now is Alistair Dauber, news editor for politics and national security at the Wall Street Journal. Good afternoon from here. Good morning where you are, Alistair.
6: Good morning. Hi, Jane.
1: Lovely to speak to you, Alistair. Now, we are going to unpack this a little bit more in detail about the sort of China side of things with Kevin Rudd shortly. But tell me, from your perspective, how has the visit been received there in the US, Alistair?
6: I think there's two sort of broad things to say on that. First of all, there was no disasters. There were no public displays of disagreement. There were no PR slips. So in that respect, I think both sides will have gone away happy. It's also true to say, on the flip side of that, though, that there doesn't seem to be a huge amount of substance to this summit. We know that President Xi and President Trump met for one session in the White House for an hour and a half. We know they talked about Iran. We know they talked about trade. We know they talked about AI. We know that they're going to meet another couple of times before the year end. And there's a relatively small agreement on tariffs where both sides have cut tariffs. But beyond that, we really don't have much substance. We don't really know what was discussed over Iran. We don't know how much detailed discussion took place over AI, for example, and the guardrails that many people want to see, many people in the administration here in the US don't want to see. We really don't have anything really to hang our hat on and say, well, you know, that was a great breakthrough between the two worlds' superpowers.
1: Mm. There's a line in today's Times newsletter, Alistair, which says the lavish welcome for Xi has worried many Republicans who fear a new era of China-US friendship. For people who maybe aren't so inside baseball on US politics, why would Republicans particularly be so fearful of that?
6: I think generally there's a national security concern around Chinese influence in the US. Mm. And also, you know, don't forget, we are now less than 6 weeks away from midterm elections here. And many Republicans are fighting for their seats. Many Republicans expect to lose in early November. And things like China being the red carpet being rolled out for Xi Jinping, soft on Chinese security. We know in the last few years we've had Chinese satellites, spy satellites flying over the US. We've had China trying to buy up farmland near US military installations. All this sort of feeds into a pattern that China is a national security threat. And I think many Republicans are quite hawkish on China and want to see the administration crack down a little bit stronger and be more aggressive when it comes to China.
1: Mm. On the flip side, presumably good relations with China would be helpful in that.
6: Absolutely. I mean, you know, there are critical minerals that are mined ostensibly in China that the US depends on for much of its tech industry, for example. And there's no way that the future of AI can be governed, administered, regulated by one country. And then the two powerhouses when it comes to AI are the US and China. We know that the Iranian economy has been kept afloat partly by China buying its oil. So there has to be a meeting of minds. But I think that the suspicion here among some Republicans and some Democrats and the wider public is that perhaps Donald Trump's administration was very keen to ensure that the summit went smoothly, that there were no public fallings out. And perhaps the suspicion is there that that there's been a bit of a softballing of China.
1: Interesting stuff. Well, we'll be talking about this a little bit more, in about 5-10 minutes' time, actually, with Kevin Rudd. I want to talk to you about another very hot topic that's been happening in Washington, D.C. this week, Alistair, which is, of course, the media ban. So U.S. TV news coverage of the White House has resumed after President Trump was forced to reverse his ban on the news outlets CNN, MS Now and Politico. He barred the outlets earlier in the week due to fake news, with the White House later citing national security concerns.
7: If you look at CNN as fake news, if you look at MS Now, I don't even know what MS Now is. I guess it's the MSNBC, what it used to be, or MSDNC, as some people call it. That's Democrat National Committee. But it's just biased news. And I think that these outlets have an obligation to be fair. And if they're fake news, I really think I have an obligation not to allow them into another very special house. This is a special house, Gracie Mansion. Well, the White House is the most special of all houses.
1: Alistair, why in particular were these three outlets singled out?
6: That's a good question. We don't know specifically. We know that Donald Trump's always disliked CNN's coverage and MSNBC, which is now, as he correctly said, is now called MS Now. Politico is a bit of an odd one. There are other outlets that he's railed against for many, many years. The New York Times, for example, that wasn't subject to the ban. We don't know exactly why these three outlets have been targeted. I suspect that there have been examples of recent stories they've covered and the way they've written them that he's taken particular umbrage at, and that's forced his hand. But I think it's a little bit of a game of sort of musical chairs. I think it could have been any number of outlets that sort of angered him, and when he decided that he was going to try and ban these particular organisations.
1: Game of target tombola, yeah. Alistair, like tell us about the response from the rest of the media pack in DC and what kind of, you know, what happened in the days following Trump banning those three outlets.
6: So most of the broadcasters, so MSN, MS Now, and CNN are obviously broadcasters. Politico is more online and print. A lot of the broadcasters refuse to take part in the pool, which is this system that's developed here over the years, where one outlet covers the president for the day and shares its footage or its print copy, so that other publications can use it. And one or two didn't jump on board with a sort of boycott, if you like. Others went into the White House and filmed footage, but didn't broadcast as part of the pool. And CNN today was meant to be the pool broadcaster to travel with President Trump to Tennessee. He's gone on a trip to Tennessee. That's now been taken by another sort of slightly esoteric, very right-wing startup TV network that perhaps Donald Trump favours more. So there has been a sort of a rallying of some of the networks, some of the organisations. But I think that this will play out for quite a long time now. And we go back to court in about 10 days' time. A judge initially overruled Donald Trump's ban, saying it wasn't sufficient. The White House using an argument of national security to ban some of these outlets. So I think this is going to rumble on for quite a number of weeks yet.
1: But there was interesting solidarity, I think, amongst the networks. Yeah. I mean, even Fox News, you know, which was certainly once upon a time seen as a bit of a Trump mouthpiece, condemning this move.
6: Yeah, I mean, interestingly, the current president of the White House Correspondents Association, the sort of the trade union, if you like, of the journalists that cover the White House, she is at Fox and has condemned the move. There really is a sort of, you know, as you know, camaraderie among journalists often from rival organisations. And I think we've seen that in action this week. Whether it'll continue to last, whether everyone will play ball. And we've already seen some broadcasters sort of going in and covering the White House when others have stayed away. So quite how long it will last, we don't know. But there is a general sense of, you know, it's unfair. And you know, to the earlier point, it could have been anyone. I mean, CNN have been in Donald Trump's crosshairs for quite a while, but there really is a feeling that it could have been any of the broadcasters. So perhaps it's advantageous to everyone to present something of united front.
1: Absolutely, Alison. Before I let you go, I mean, one of the other things that happened in the aftermath of this ban was the White House then launching its own Trump TV. Have you been tuning in religiously?
6: Well, not religiously, but I think I'm sort of duty bound and probably contractually obligated to take a look at it. It's pretty slick. It very much, as you might expect, is quite warm and glowing about the president. I suspect that he'd like to see sort of more of that sort of thing as we go forward. But as I say, this is going to roll through the courts now for potentially weeks and weeks and weeks. So whether Trump TV will survive that, we'll have to see.
1: Thank you so much for your time today. It's great to speak to you, as always, Alistair. That is Alistair Dauber, who's news editor for politics and national security at the Wall Street Journal. Well, coming up, the former Prime Minister of Australia, Kevin Rudd, who is also an expert on China, will join me to reflect on Xi Jinping's Washington visit. As someone who has met both the Chinese president and Donald Trump, this is Jane Mulkerins on Times Radio.
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12: You know, Charlie Bigham says you can't rush perfection. Ponder over the word simmer for a second. Almost a whisper, isn't it? Flavour is shy. It takes its time. It's why Charlie gives the ragu for his lasagna oodles of time to simmer. Because time, well, isn't it the most important ingredient of all? Charlie Bigham's slowly does it.
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1: Good afternoon, 17 minutes past three here on Times Radio. Now, China's President Xi Jinping has wrapped up his visit to Washington, a summit that was long seen as a rare diplomatic opportunity for the world's two great superpowers. But despite hopes that the meeting may lay the groundwork for a conclusive end to the trade war between both nations and a more cooperative approach to AI regulation, the summit seems to have been heavy on pomp, but a little bit light on substance. Well, joining me to reflect on both the summit and its broader global implications, there are a few better placed than Australia's former Prime Minister, Dr. Kevin Rudd, who stepped down as Australia's ambassador to Washington earlier this year and is now the president of the Asia Society. I am delighted to say he joins me now. Good afternoon, Dr. Rudd.
14: Good afternoon. Good to be with you.
1: Thank you so much for being here. Now, how do you think Trump will score the success of this trip, and how would Xi score it?
14: Knowing President Trump reasonably well, President Trump will score this visit 11 out of 10. and knowing President Xi Jinping reasonably well, he would probably score it 8.5 out of 10. I think from the Chinese lens, we need to understand that what they want above all is a stabilization of the US-China relationship and no surprises or further surprises into the future. And that's what the visit's about, that's what their framing of the visit's about, and in particular what they do not want is for there to be any further breakout on tariffs. And the reason that's important for Xi Jinping is because exports, net exports, as you folks in Europe understand full well, is a huge driving engine for the Chinese economy. In fact, most of the other pistons in that engine aren't working well at present on the domestic economic front. Therefore, Xi Jinping does not want to run the risk of any snapback to previous tariff levels by the United States. So that's where he wants to see it land. And from his perspective, so far, so good. There's been a further two-month extension of the previous tariff truce. And on the reverse side of the spectrum, and that is from President Trump's view, he believes that being able to demonstrate to the American people and to the world at large that he has this relationship with Xi Jinping at a personal level, reflected in what you said before as the pomp and circumstance of the visit, is what it's all about. Mm. Keeping the relationship in solid maintenance road. But as you have just said, on core other deliverables that he was looking for on critical minerals and rare earths, no progress yet. And in terms of an enhanced Chinese import of US agricultural products, no progress yet.
1: Mm. Many listeners, Kevin, will have a sense of Xi, and I guess it would be quite limited to that of a sort of quite mysterious politician and this representative of the Chinese Communist Party. You're one of very few people that we speak to on Times Radio who has met both Trump and Xi, and you've spent considerable time talking to the latter in Mandarin. Give us your sense of Xi Jinping, the person, behind the sort of formality that we'll have seen for the last 3 days.
14: I think the first thing to understand about Xi Jinping, and yes, I've had the opportunity to spend a bit of time with him over the years, is that this is a man steeped in the history of his own Chinese Communist Party. He is Chinese Communist Party royalty. His father was a standing committee, was a member of the Chinese Politburo. His father was also purged on two or three occasions, so he knows the hard edge of internal Chinese politics. That is why, at the level of Chinese domestic politics, this is an absolutely ruthless political operator. If you look at the number of purges of Xi Jinping's opponents or would-be opponents in the decade or so, or decade plus that he's been in power, this individual is no shrinking violet. The second thing I'd say about Xi Jinping is that he is steeped also in his country's history, is deeply driven by perceptions around the world of China's historical weakness going back into the 19th century and through the divisions of the 20th century, and is determined, therefore, to make China into a strong, powerful country, which is why, therefore, being treated as a co-equal of the United States during the most recent visit to Washington has been so important for him. If there's a final reflection in terms of Xi Jinping, which it's useful perhaps for your audience to understand, not only is he a serious politician on the domestic front, not only is he steeped in Chinese history, he's also a committed Marxist-Leninist. Sometimes we in the West have forgotten what that was because the Soviet Union imploded back in 1989, 1991. But Marxism-Leninism and the ideology which underpin it, frankly, are coursing through Xi Jinping's veins and affect his worldview, including how he approaches the US-China relationship as well.
1: I want to come back to Marxism-Leninism, if I have time, Kevin, because I know that you spent some time in Oxford and this is part of your philosophy doctorate. It's fascinating. But I just want to ask you, I guess Australia and the UK share so much. I mean, you know, apart from our history together, but China is Australia's...
14: Yeah, we're basically British criminals. So
1: I didn't like to say it, but you could say it. I never would. China
14: My family trees out on the public record, so it's all fine. Convict, Second Fleet, 1790, not a problem.
1: A great fleet, might I say. China is Australia's biggest trading partner, and the US is Australia's most important security ally. You know, for us in the UK, we've also been reckoning with this reliance on America under Donald Trump. Do you think that middle powers like the UK, like Australia, should be really actively looking elsewhere for our security these days?
14: The bottom line is, in terms of the stability, the underpinning geostability, strategic stability, which has shaped the international rules-based order since the end of the Second World War, the United States has been the underlying bedrock, both in the transatlantic relationships with the United Kingdom and the other countries of Europe, but also in its trans-Pacific relationships across Northeast Asia, Southeast Asia, and of course, Australia. Nothing fundamentally has changed on that front. Yes, there's turbulence often in President Trump's political and diplomatic relationships with various of the Europeans and various of the Asian allies. But underneath it all, this core geostrategic reality, anchored in US military power, security power, intelligence power, and its relationship through alliance structures, still provides that bedrock. So politics will come and go. Diplomacy will sometimes succeed and sometimes fail in managing bilateral political tensions. But the underpinning security relationship remains foundational. And people need to ask themselves at a more foundational level, what is the geostrategic alternative?

0: work. Kevin, I want to ask you about something a bit closer to home. A huge story this week emerged that rogue AI agents, OpenAI agents, had hacked Medicare, Australia's national healthcare system. And then yesterday, OpenAI confirmed that its agents had also accessed US government websites, including those of the Securities and Exchange Commission and the Commerce Department. As a former Prime Minister of Australia, how do you feel about this?
1: Well, I was in New York during the course of the week and, in fact, just a day or so ago, had Prime Minister Albanese, my former parliamentary colleague and former Labour Party colleague, on stage at the Asia Society in New York talking about this. Plainly, OpenAI have a responsibility. That is, when there is a breakout by one of their frontier models, as has occurred here, they must have a rapid notification system of the affected partner countries so that an action can be taken immediately. That did not occur with this particular breakout in Australia's case. Secondly, it's not just being made aware, because you need a notification mechanism so that you can automatically and immediately adjust your own cyber defenses to deal with what this frontier agent is up to. And that was where OpenAI had been lacking in their, frankly, effective relationship with the Australian government. And finally, I'd say this, what underpins both? The fact that what we're now staring at, particularly over the last 3 to 6 months, is AI through frontier models and some of the most advanced agents being produced by that, having now the capability of acting autonomously, that is breaking out of their so-called sandbox, that is the testing environment in which they've been in, into the open internet, and then autonomously acting against social infrastructure, economic infrastructure, and perish the thought, the military infrastructure of our respective states. So we're into a very serious zone here, which is why I think the most important element, often buried in the fine print of the recent summit in Washington between Xi Jinping and President Trump, is a negotiating track between Secretary of Treasury Bessent and Chinese counterparts on the question of AI guardrails, because this particular feature of the technology knows no geographical bounds, and China is as vulnerable as the United States, as is the rest of us.
0: Well, absolutely. And I guess from a US perspective, though, there is a fear that regulating AI in the US risks giving China an advantage in, you know, what is essentially an arms race in these technologies. I mean, Trump himself said, whoever wins AI wins. I mean, can you envisage either country wanting to slow things down and introduce regulation that means they don't win?
1: Perhaps there is some analogy to be had on the question of nuclear weapons in the post-war environment. What you have just said is right. There is a strategic race underway between China and the United States across the AI stack right now. That's about the speed of computing power. It's about the sophistication of computer chips underpinning that power. It is about the state of advance of so-called frontier agentic models. And it is also about the rate of diffusion of those models across one's own national economy on the productivity stakes, but also in terms of the international competitiveness stakes. So this race is well and truly on. President Trump, in his own succinct way, has said the following: he who wins the AI race wins. Mm. So therefore, he's not predisposed as president to somehow, from his lens, throw a rope around the formidable powers of the artificial intelligence industry in the United States, in Silicon Valley, where I am at the moment, actually, Seattle, those critical centers of AI expertise. And for that matter, on the reverse side of the equation, nor is President Xi Jinping with his equivalent of the Magnificent Seven companies, which I'd call the Red Seven. But here's the nuclear analogy. As the nuclear weapons race unfolded in the post-war period, the Soviet Union got the bomb. In the 60s, the Chinese got the bomb. What they were able still to be able to navigate, at least between the United States and the Soviet Union, was a series of arms control agreements, because both sides in the middle of this nuclear arms race recognized that there needed to be certain stabilizing rules of the road. That is the threshold we're at the moment. Except that the new power here is not the Soviet Union, it is China. It's very early days.

0: There's a huge amount of mutual suspicion and skepticism here. But for the sake of all of our countries and China itself and the United States itself, elemental, fundamental guardrails need to be established so that the OpenAI events and Chinese equivalent events do not happen at scale in the future, in the near future, frankly, and we don't see some of our core elements of our own social and economic systems being disabled, which then affects ordinary lives right across our countries.
1: Absolutely. Kevin, you've been an ambassador to the US, you've been a prime minister of Australia. As I mentioned earlier, you went back to university in your 60s and became an Oxford graduate and a major China expert. But I've also heard you quite self-deprecatingly say that you had a permanent appetite for career demotion. So on that note, I want to ask you, what's next?
0: Well, yeah, most people choose to build their careers this way. I've chosen to go in the reverse direction. So Prime Minister, Foreign Minister, Ambassador, think tanker, what's next? I could, go to the Australian government and ask to be reappointed to our embassy in Beijing, where I started my career in the 1980s as a humble first secretary doing photocopy. So maybe that's what the next stage is. In the meantime, given I've been studying China now for 50 years, since I started as a 17-year-old at the Australian National University way back in the Mesolithic period, to the extent that I've got some insights to provide the international policy community and business community on where China is going, where its economy is going in particular, because that affects firms everywhere, then that's what I do through our Centre for China Analysis at the Asia Society, which has a network right across the world.
1: Well, what a great pleasure it is to have you on the show today. Thank you so much for your time. And you mentioned, Kevin, that you're in Silicon Valley, which means you are 8 hours behind us. So we're especially grateful to you for getting up very early and for putting a tie on for Times Radio. You
0: well,
1: can't buy class.
0: Australians do. We wear ties first thing in the morning. We jump out of the surf. It's kind of the Aussie way of life.
1: Thank you so much for your time this afternoon, Kevin. It's fantastic to have your insights. That is Dr. Kevin Rudd, former Prime Minister of Australia and former Ambassador to Washington. Well, coming up, my big guest this week is a star-studded show this afternoon. It is Welsh superstar Catherine Zeta-Jones. Plus, do you have an issue with a friend, a romantic partner, your family, or maybe a problem at work? Robert Crampton, a.k.a. Uncle Bob, is here for you this afternoon. So send your dilemmas our way. You can text us on 87222. And start your message with the word Times. You can WhatsApp us on 0333 003 2353, and you can email us on our special email address. 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
3: Thanks, Jane. Good afternoon. Manchester City's chairman says the Premier League process still has a long way to run. It's the first statement since reports they've been found guilty of all but one of 115 charges of breaching financial rules. David Bernstein was the chairman of Manchester City before this period in question. He says senior figures at the club must be held accountable.
4: Well, if this was a corporation, you'd have huge ramifications in terms of, first of all, the board. And we're presuming, of course, that these charges stick and that City do not win an appeal. I'd take that as a given. If that's the case, I would suggest that the board, the directors, the chief executive are in severe jeopardy. I'm not sure this is maybe something the independent regulator should be looking at.
3: Ireland's National League fixture with Israel will go ahead tomorrow. It was in doubt as campaigners had called for a boycott over the war in Gaza. Andy Burnham's promised to set the UK on a new course after a decade since Brexit resulted in what he calls drift and division. The Prime Minister says he'll deliver good growth in every postcode as he arrived in Liverpool for his first Labour Party conference as leader. Pope Leo's been celebrating an open-air mass in Paris. The pontiff made his way through the streets of the French capital in the Popemobile as hundreds of thousands of people turned out for the parade. And George Russell has won the Azerbaijan Grand Prix in Baku for Mercedes. For a news bulletin, when you want it, search for the Times News Briefing on any podcast platform.
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5: 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Sure, it takes time. But then again, if you're looking for shortcuts, you're in the wrong kitchen. Charlie Biggums slowly does it.
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1: 24 minutes before here on Times Radio. Thank you so much for your texts on Kevin Rudd, who I thoroughly enjoyed speaking to just then, and it sounds like you thoroughly enjoyed listening to him. We've had a text in to say, great interview, very interesting man. Well, Susie says, make that man king of the universe. Rarely heard such sense and good humour on the radio. I couldn't agree more, Susie. What a clever man and what lovely company he was. Now, usually around this time, we would also speak to another very clever man, Ryan Tubridy, from whichever airport he'd be wandering through and about... talk to him about what's coming up in his show tomorrow. But actually, he's in the air as we speak and they've not yet made that possible. But he does indeed have a stellar lineup tomorrow from 1 o'clock. Ryan has sat down with no less than Jeffrey Archer and Giles Brandreth to discuss their decades-long friendship. Now, who wouldn't want to be a fly on the wall in the middle of that conversation? He will also be joined by another great author, Lee Child, the best-selling author of the Jack Reacher series, about his decision to step away from writing that series, plus why he moved back to the UK after the re-election of Donald Trump. That is all with Ryan Tubridy in this chair tomorrow from 1 o'clock. Well, right here now, from Elena Montero in The Mask of Zorro to Velma Kelly in Chicago to Morticia Adams in Wednesday, Catherine Zeta-Jones is bona fide Hollywood and Welsh royalty. And in her new role, she is finally acting in her native accent and filming in her fatherland for the very first time. Kill Jackie follows Jackie Price, a former international cocaine dealer who is targeted by hitmen in a new series for Prime Video. Here's a little bit of the trailer.
9: Do you ever get that feeling when things go bad? Like there's something much worse coming for you.
10: Well, you knew I wasn't always in art. What I used to do for a living was... something I thought was far behind looks like it found me.
11: Jackie, what is happening?
10: Someone hired the Seven Demons. They are professional assassins. Genuine psychopaths.
1: Well, I caught up with the show's stars, Catherine Zeta-Jones and Daniel Ings, who you might know as the hapless Freddie Horniman in The Gentlemen. Catherine's character, Jackie Price, she is gutsy, she is glamorous, she is smart, and she is honestly quite terrifying. So, of course, I had to start by asking Catherine how much of herself she brought to the character.
10: Well, you always bring something of yourself into a character, right? And I think the kind of... I'm not always glamorous, but I got an army of people who make me glamorous. But, you know, that kind of like the confidence in being a woman, the strength and all that stuff. My husband once said to me I was playing a role and I had to be pretty scary. And he never gives me advice about acting or never read a script or anything. But I was just going, oh, what can I do? And he went, darling, do nothing. You're sometimes the most scariest.
12: That's amazing.
10: Good note. But I don't know. I think was using my Welsh accent and bringing an earthiness that no one's really seen on film that was so right for Jackie. Without that, you know, she came from somewhere to be able to do what she did, and now to be so defiantly on the run from these seven demons, and she's gonna nail them one by one. You know, that is, it comes from an earthiness of not just me as a Welsh woman, but it's Welsh women in general, I think.
11: And it was you who asked for her to be Welsh, as I understand.
10: Yeah.
11: Why was that important to you for this role?
10: Because, first of all, there was, is that to explain, if you're doing, if you're acting and you've got another accent in your head, it never comes out of your mouth fluidly. And I was looking at the script and there was a lot of words for me to say and there was a lot of fast dialogue. I wanted a pace. The whole thing had to have pace. And I didn't want to think about it. And I was thinking about the character, the earthiness, where she comes from. And then I read her name, Jackie Price. And it was like, she's Welsh. And I can't tell you how it freed me up. And it was just, I was able to think in the Welsh accent. I was able to speak fast, not, you know, and it was important to me, not just for the show, but for me as an actor. I want to do every role as a Welsh woman.
12: Yeah, that's cool.
11: I'd like to see you adapt every role to be Welsh from now on. Daniel, when we first meet your character, he's something of a stickler for rules. Mm-hmm. At least until he meets Jackie and works with her. Do you think all tax lawyers, in fact, all men, needed Jackie Price to bring them out of themselves?
12: Ooh, yeah, I guess so. I mean, he definitely, I don't want to be mean to all tax lawyers, but especially the ones who do my taxes.
10: Yeah, you know what I mean. Well, yeah. The auditor.
12: I think exactly. I think everybody does. I mean, that's what's so fun about this character is that he does need her. He just doesn't realize that he does. And there's something so fun in that journey, you know, of like being able to, someone who's desperate to go back to his flat, he's desperate to go back to his nice boring life with numbers and rules and kind of knowing where everything is and how everything works, and realizing actually he doesn't really have a life back home. It's like there's a moment in the show where he tries to express all of the things that he's going to be leaving behind for Jackie.
10: Yeah, oh, I love that.
12: Literally can't think of a single thing.
10: What about Pokenite with what?
12: With Barbara.
10: With Barbara.
12: With my mum's friend. She's a little infirm and frail.
10: a lot of that was him ad-libbing, right? He brought so much life into this character that was, you know, he had the blueprint on the page, but I'm forever indebted because there's some really good stuff. Some of it that, you know, we could have done 16 hours of this, you know, but we had to cut it down to
12: eight. Yeah.
10: But that was a joy to work and, you know, work with Daniel was that, he brought so much more to the table. And I love the fact that when you first meet, he comes in into the police station and he just touches Jackie's shoulder, like my client here, like a random body thing, you know, and the idea that his hand is on my shoulder is just like, and the idea that I'm just totally in love with him, you know, and he's just like, yeah. And face, you don't usually see like the leading lady and the leading man have that kind of relationship. So you know, you wish them to get together in the end, and he's so kind of nonchalant about everything she does. And it's like, but I think Sam needs a bit of crazy in his life, and I think Jackie is the girl to give
12: it. She's the right person. Mm-hmm. She's the right
11: girl. And she needs a bit of tax lawyer in her life.
10: She needs a bit of tax lawyer.
11: The book on which the show is based, The Price You Pay, in that the protagonist is a man, Jack. But obviously Jack became Jackie for the show. Do you think this show is a shot in the arm for feminism?
10: I'd say so. I think I wouldn't say rip your bra off for feminism because there's certain... Yeah, I think anytime you see a woman... It sounds so archaic, you know, in a man's role. I mean, this was so written for a man. If you read the book, it's a great book, actually, a series of books, The Price You Pay. It's a man, but he has issues, you know. It's a man who a little crazy, and this woman is a little crazy, but I think we're all a little crazy. This, what it certainly does is, you know, take away the cookie cutter image of a woman, you know, but shows a lot of vulnerability, strength, empowerment, FU, quality. Yeah.
11: Did they adapt very much of it to make Jack into Jackie for you?
10: Yes.
11: They did.
10: Mm. The source material was there, of course. Mm. You know, otherwise, you wouldn't be... It would be an idea that was a random idea and it wouldn't be based on this best-selling book. We definitely took a lot of source material from it. But once I was Welsh... that was changed everything, because it said a rooted quality to her. And I knew what a Welsh girl who made good in the drugs business, who was doing dodgy art deals, would do in situations. It'd be filter free, and she wouldn't give a you know what on anybody. You know, and so those kind of qualities in Tom and our writing was able to do rhythms and stuff that were nothing to do with the book. Mm. But the source of this crazy world, this crazy life that Jack used to be in, now Jackie's in. Yeah, it was fun.
11: And you also filmed in Swansea as well. I mean, not just speaking in a Welsh accent, but filming in Swansea. How was it to make the show back in your hometown? Is that the first time you filmed back in Swansea?
10: In Wales? I've never shot in Wales.
11: Oh, wow.
10: Never, yeah. No, it was very emotional in a good way. That it was, it was like a full circle, because I'm not done yet. But it was just, I forget how proud they are of me there. You know, and it's a community that I've made me who I was and who I am today. It's where I go back if I want my mum's dinner, and I want to go and just be and walk on the beach. And everyone has been so incredibly empowering to me from when I got married to my husband. You know, they were in the streets waving flags and stuff. And when I had my baby, there was a big, you know, people. I've never not been Welsh, you know, and so it's, I'm very proud to be Welsh, and I'm really happy that they support me so well, you know, and that was an example of walking the streets, looking like a complete crazy person. My mother came to the set. I was in a dirty wedding dress and an horrible tracksuit. My hair looked like terrible. And she came to the set thinking I was going to look like Marilyn Monroe. I don't know what the hell she was thinking. And she came, she went, "What are you looking like that? What have you got on? It's just to keep you warm." "Oh, I know, this is my outfit, this is my costume." "Is your hair like that?" I went, "Yeah." "Well, what's the scene about, love?" She said, "And I hope you show Swansea at its best life."
12: Yeah, you've got to get it right.
11: Yeah. Daniel, you also play Freddie in another gangster series right now, The Gentleman.
12: Yes.
11: Would you like to see a collaboration between Jackie and the Horniman clan? How do you think they would gel?
12: Oh, that would be interesting. I think Jackie would find them all a bit sort of, I mean, they're all poshos, aren't they? So I think, you know, a bit sort of stuffy. It's a different,
10: so the Welsh,
12: different kind
10: the
12: of...
10: The Welsh wouldn't go down well.
12: Yeah, exactly. Maybe they'd all just wipe each other out. It's a different kind of art on the walls, isn't it, in the Horniman household?
10: Yeah.
11: Absolutely. You were saying, Catherine, you obviously left Swansea when you were very young. You've been working since you were so young, and both your children are now actors as well. I know that you are quite against the term Nepo babies, and Rafferty Law is also in the show as well, whose parents are actors too. Why do you hate the term so much?
10: I hate the term because these kids are not born into the world in which they're born. And I hate the term because my husband is the ultimate Nepo baby. My husband is the son of Kirk Douglas and Spartacus. And he had a wonderful career on his own, no daddy help there. And he did pretty well. And I think we live in a world where kids are bombarded with AI ridiculousness of what, especially women, what perfection is, guys, about what masculinity is and gender equalities and all that stuff. There's enough labels out there. You know, I'd love a doctor. Hey, I'd love a doctor and a lawyer in my family. Mm. But I speak for my own children. They have a desire to be in this business as the craft of acting. Mm. They done celebrity. They don't need that. They were hounded coming from school. So that's what I feel is very unfair. And hey, my lawyer's son is now my lawyer because my lawyer retired, and now his son is my lawyer. My doctor's daughter is my doctor because my doctor just retired. You know, nobody else seems to get labels, and there's too many labels in the world.
11: I don't know about you, but I could listen to Catherine D'Jones say my doctor forever. It's like a modern-day version of Under Milkwood. That was Catherine Zeta-Jones and Daniel Ings there, the stars of Kill Jackie, which you can watch on Prime from Friday, the 2nd of October. Coming up, how soon is too soon to bring up whether or not you want to have kids with someone you're dating? My agony uncle, Robert Crampton, Uncle Bob, is here with his most sage advice. 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
1: Good afternoon. It is 9 minutes to four here on Times Radio. Now, from relationship dilemmas to what to watch on telly tonight, my agony aunt or uncle is here for you to solve whatever is causing you grief, because we know that a problem shared is a problem halved. And today I'm delighted to say our agony uncle is Times Radio favourite, Robert Crampton, aka Uncle Bob. Good afternoon.
15: Hello, Jane. Happy birthday, by the way, yesterday.
1: Thank you very much. Thank you very much. I had a lovely day with you all. That cake was excellent.
15: Wasn't it good?
1: It was good.
15: Yeah.
1: Yeah, I'm still thinking about it. Yeah. We might have a little bit of champagne towards the end of this show. Ooh. You never know. Robert, we haven't got very long, no. So I want to dig into these dilemmas because we've got some corkers actually this afternoon. I want to start with this one because, I mean, I sit with you at work, so I sort of know the things that you feel quite strongly about. And you feel quite strongly about domestic issues.
15: Let's
1: start on the home front.
15: Yes.
1: This a listener has texted in to say, my husband recently bought solar panels for the house. Now he's obsessed with monitoring the smart meter. He's turning off lights. He won't use the microwave until 7 o'clock because he can see that the electric use goes up. Mm. And he only charges his phone at work. It's driving me mad. Please help.
15: They are mesmeric, these things. I haven't got one, but I stayed in Airbnb with one. I know, even though it wasn't my money, I was absolutely obsessed with it. They're quite a good night in, actually. Just looking at it, ticking over.
1: You really need to get out more.
15: Yeah, I mean, I like the tip about charging your phone at work. I hadn't thought about that. The trouble is that charging your phone hardly takes any electricity. The big one, and neither does the microwave, actually. This guy's, I mean, I've got some sympathy with this guy, but he's got the wrong appliances. Microwave. It's anything that heats anything is expensive. And microwaves don't heat. They jiggle things around, but they don't heat. So he should be looking at the washing machine, the dishwasher. Obviously, he should be taking his crockery into work to do it there, not his phone. Just take your washing up into work. And maybe, like, take you, if they've got an oven at work, some places do, just go and cook all your meals there. That's where the heavy usage is.
1: I know people who put more laundry on, who put more load on at night because to do your washing at night, apparently.
15: Fair enough, if it doesn't keep you awake. I love getting a load on, and I, as you know, and I quite like watching it go around as well, so you'd miss out on that. Maybe I do need to get out more. Smart meter and washing machine. So I've got some sympathy with this guy, I just don't think he's really researched it.
1: Two people talking to
15: him. He hasn't really researched it properly.
1: No, he hasn't. Well, I would say I don't have a tumble dryer because I don't like them. They burn your clothes, whatever. But what I've got is a dehumidifier and a heated drying rack.
15: Oh, that is
1: I'm very middle class. Yeah. Dehumidifier is amazing. You turn it on, it costs literally about 10p to dry all of your clothes on a drying rack.
15: Right.
1: And you can leave it overnight. I sometimes just put it on before I come to work.
15: It's a bit like you're right.
1: It's dry. Heated drying rack also costs pence to run.
15: Yeah, I quite like towel rack. You know, when you're in a hotel, you never see a heated towel rack.
1: Heated towel rack.
15: But you do see them in hotels and then you think, oh, yeah, quite handy.
1: Yeah, I mean, they're just radiators.
15: I guess so, yeah.
1: Yeah. They are, aren't they? So what you're saying to our listener is, do more research.
15: Yeah, and if he's really obsessed, then tell him to, you know, you obviously got to get him in order.
1: Well, actually, I got that wrong because it was our listener's wife, actually, who she's the one who's obsessed. And actually, what we're saying is, just go with it. She's saving you money.
15: Choose your appliance.
1: Choose your appliance. Okay. And so we've got no sympathy for anyone. We're on his side.
15: Yeah.
1: We're also obsessed. Yeah. Okay. Sorry we couldn't help.
15: No.
1: Now, you're a parent of two successful, independent adult children. You might be able to help our listener who's texted in to say, my son wants to go travelling in Asia, but can't be bothered to find a job to fund it. He plays video games until 3 a.m. and he complains he can't get a job, but he never actually applies.
15: So the dilemma, I'm assuming that the dilemma is here that he wants the mum to pay. He wants his mum to pay for it.
1: I think the dilemma is how can she make her son get off his arse and get a job? I think it's the dilemma.
15: I guess so. I mean, he wants to go travelling. Well, you just tell him the facts of life. You don't, you're not, you know, it costs money and you've got to get a job. And, don't stay up till 3 a.m. because that isn't conducive with getting a job. I mean, I think a lot with as with so many of these dilemmas, they're actually about people failing to exercise their own authority, as in parental authority, or just their.
1: Were you going to say marital authority?
15: No, I wasn't, because that maybe, but that wouldn't necessarily be husband and wife. More often, the other way around.
1: Yes, in your household.
15: So I think I don't know how old the lad is, but if he's living at home. Under my roof, then he needs to get his act together, and his mum or his dad needs to exercise their authority and not be afraid of doing that.
1: When your children were at the point of leaving home,
15: because we live in London now, kids are still
1: living in East London. Yeah. Do you charge them rent?
15: Yeah.
1: Yeah.
15: Yeah. My son still lives at home. And we charge him rent. I think that I wouldn't say I regard it as a contribution to the family.
1: Yeah.
15: Yeah. I think that's a better way of putting it. Yes. And the daughter, our daughter lives in a flat next door that we also own. we charge her what you might call a peppercorn rent.
1: Mm.
15: But I think it's important for them to be making a contribution. That's because that's what families do.
1: Yeah. But it means you can help them, and who wouldn't want to do that?
15: Yeah.
1: But it sounds like there needs to be a bit more tough love with this listener's situation.
15: Yeah. I think so. That's often the way.
1: Yeah. Now, we work in a lovely office together in which this sort of thing never happens. But some people, it seems, work in workplaces where there's a little bit of inappropriate attention. One listener has emailed in to say there's someone new at my work who I'm friendly with, but lately his attention has been making me a bit uncomfortable. He's been asking for my social media and seeking me out. I don't want to entertain his affection or lead him on. I've got a boyfriend and I'm not interested. But I hate the idea of hurting his feelings, especially when he doesn't know that many people. Mm. What should I do?
15: Tell him you've got a boyfriend. That's a time-honoured way, isn't it? I mean, it's certainly that was my experience when I was so single, and if that's what women did, women do that very early on in that sort of relationship, you know, and if they don't, then you can proceed, even if they have got a boyfriend. Do you know what I mean? There might be a bit of overlap, but. If she's got a boyfriend and she's committed to the boyfriend and she isn't interested in this guy, then she just needs to tell him, I've got a boyfriend. I mean, I thought that was like time honoured. And if he then doesn't respect that, then you maybe have to take other measures. But I guess he will. I mean, most 98% of guys would respect that because they know what it means.
1: First off, given the lay of the land, really quickly, before I let you go, in 30 seconds, we've had a text in from someone purporting to be Andy B. He says he's built a career of the last 10 years on Manchesterism, but the investment in the city on the back of Manchester City's success is now tainted. And he wonders if his job is about to come crashing down. Should he double down and just hope people don't notice?
15: I think he should maybe emphasise the, because he was born in Warrington, brought up in Warrington, I think, halfway between Liverpool and Manchester. So we might want to start emphasising the
1: Liverpool side,
15: Liverpool,
1: of
15: Everton side of things. He can turn west rather than east.
1: And throw out anything powder blue. Yeah. Thank you so much for your wisdom this afternoon,
15: my
1: Robert.
15: Pleasure,
1: great to have you as always. Thank you so much to my excellent production team, Kia, Joseph, Sam, and James, Paul, and Louis pushing the buttons. Ryan Tubridy is here tomorrow at 1 o'clock. But up next, it is Ollie Mann. Have a wonderful Saturday afternoon.

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1: Good afternoon. It's 4 o'clock. Ollie Mann here in for Aisha Hazarika with Weekend Drive on Times Radio through until 7 o'clock. On the show, Manchester City have released a pretty robust, I think, statement after being found guilty of nearly all of the 115 charges brought against them for breaking Premier League financial regulation. They clearly intend to appeal. I've been speaking to a sports lawyer to discuss what might happen next. Plus, I'm going to be joined by Work and Pension Secretary Pat McFadden as Labour head to Liverpool for the party's annual conference. That's just in the next hour. After five, Xi Jinping's state visit to the US is over, but was it a success? I'll speak to the Times' China correspondent. And after six, I'll be joined by the HuffPost political editor Kevin Schofield and Wes Ball, former Labour special advisor, for our weekly political panel. But first, let's get the latest news headlines with Eliza Phillips.
2: Thanks, Ollie. Good afternoon. Manchester City's chairman has released a statement saying the Premier League process still has a long way to run. It's in the wake of the club being found guilty of the majority of their 115 financial charges, and comes as rivals are said to be seeking legal advice. David Bernstein was the chairman of Manchester City before this period in question and has supported the club for more than 70 years. He says any punishment must go beyond a financial one.
3: This whole process has taken too long already, so the appeal process now has to be done quickly. Cannot run on for year after year. I think that would be a disaster. I can't give a view on the punishment. I think all I would say is that money is not sufficient. It would have to be something, unfortunately, more drastic than that.
2: Heathrow Airport's third runway is said to be delayed by 4 years. It won't be operational until 2039. Airport chiefs are understood to have told ministers that sticking to the 2035 deadline for the £49 billion project is simply not possible. Angela Rayner says the Home Secretary's plan to make it harder for foreign workers to claim permanent residence in the UK is unfair. In an interview with The Times ahead of the Labour Party conference, the Housing Secretary said that the plan would affect foreign care workers who had moved their lives here to look after our loved ones. The Culture Secretary, Lisa Nandy, says there's no rift in the Cabinet.
4: I don't think there is at all, actually. I work very closely with both of them, and Angela made comments about that policy when she was a backbencher, based on her own experience of working as a care worker.
2: The Prime Minister is considering exempting foreign care workers who are already in Britain. Andy Burnham's promised to set out how he will deliver good growth in every postcode and hope in every heart as he arrived in Liverpool for his first Labour Party conference as leader. The PM said this conference week is really important, where he'll set out a new direction for the country. Greek media is reporting a British man and his wife are among those killed in a building collapse near the Acropolis in Athens. An explosion was heard yesterday morning, possibly caused by a gas leak. Hundreds of thousands of people have joined Pope Leo for an open-air mass in Paris. Chants of Leo and Long Live the Pope were heard from the crowds who gathered for the Pope Mobile parade along the Champs-Élysées. Adam Sage is the Times Paris correspondent.
5: One of the reasons for this visit is that actually the number of adults being baptised, that is to say people choosing to be baptised, has gone back up again quite significantly over the last 4 years. Nothing like to what it was in the 1970s and 80s, but nevertheless a rise from something like 8,000 to probably more than 25,000 this year, something like that. And so the Catholic Church sees this as the sort of green shoots of a possible revival.
2: And the Republic of Ireland have confirmed tomorrow's UEFA Nations League game against Israel will go ahead. There was doubt this morning. Players were locked in meetings with unconfirmed reports indicating that some expressed their wish to withdraw from the game. For News Bulletin, when you want it, search for the Times News Briefing on any podcast platform.
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1: Good afternoon. I'm Ollie Mann in for Aisha Hazarika today until 7. Aisha will be back tomorrow. She is, of course, en route to the Labour Party conference. Catnip to her. And what a difference a year makes, because I think I was actually sat here covering Aisha's show this time last year when she was travelling to the last Labour Party conference. And, you know, you cast your mind back those 365 days. And then it was all about Andy Burnham's slightly weird and underwhelming thwarted coup coming unravelled, and he needed to go back to Manchester with his tail between his legs and wind his neck in. And now, of course, here we are with Prime Minister Burnham about to give his first big speech next week as Prime Minister. What does that have in store? What sneak peeks can we get about the kind of financial commitments that he might hint at ahead of the budget? And how are the party feeling after unseating Keir Starmer, who led them to a victory? I'll talk about all of that with Pat McFadden, the Work and Pension Secretary. He's going to be joining me about 15 minutes' time. There's a lot in his brief as well, isn't there, of course, of work and pensions, the triple lock, welfare. If you've got something you'd like me to ask him, now is the time to text it in. 87222, start your message with the word times. You can WhatsApp us on 033-003-2353, or you can email me, studio@times.radio. Your questions for Pat McFadden, 87222, start your message with the word times. And of course, those are the same details to contact me about anything you hear about in the show. Not your heated towel rails. My text console is full of people sharing information of whether they have one of those at home. Jane was asking for those. I'm asking for questions for Pat McFadden, although there may be some crossover there. I don't know his views on heated towel rails. What a show Jane did there, by the way. Catherine Zeta-Jones, two towel rails. Something else, actually, that you will want to get in touch about is the third runway at Heathrow. It's being pushed back again. I don't know if you've seen this, kind of our lead story on the Times website this afternoon. It was due for 2035. It's now not going to arrive until 2039. And that is only if it passes all the planning consents. Keir Starmer did make a decision on that, but Andy Burnham reportedly has an open mind. Yet another notch in the bedpost of our national inability to make infrastructure happen. We'll be discussing that in about half an hour's time. So all that to come, but first, inevitably, Manchester City. They've released a statement after being found guilty of nearly all of the 115 charges brought against them for breaking Premier League financial regulation. I was surprised how robust this statement is. The chairman, Khaldun Al-Mubarak, says the process still has a long way to run, and the club's confidence and intent in proving their innocence is just as strong as when this began, which, of course, was 9 years ago. Meantime, of course, other Premier Leagues are reportedly planning legal action. Manchester City has been accused of breaking financial fair play rules over a 9-year period and further charged with failing to cooperate with investigations into their finances. So what next? What could the punishment be? And if they fail at an appeal, could someone at the club even be facing criminal charges? Well, the person to speak to about all of that, obviously, is a sports lawyer. So luckily, I've been speaking to Richard Cramer at Arch Law. I've been asking him, are we in uncharted territory here?
8: There have been points deductions against Everton and against Leicester and Nottingham Forest, but not to the magnitude of this level. This is, I think, an 8-year sort of period of misdemeanours. And obviously the number of charges, you're talking of 115 charges, of which they've been found guilty of 114. So this looks like it's unprecedented in not just football in this country, but probably worldwide.
1: And we understand that City are planning to appeal. What can they realistically expect to be different this time? Because the scope of an appeal is different, isn't it? You don't bring all the evidence like you do the first time. That's all been considered. It has to be quite precise and legalistic, what you're arguing, I understand.
8: Yeah, that's spot on. The hearing itself went on for months. Huge amounts of evidence, no doubt, witnesses. And we're obviously waiting for the written reasons. So, I mean, there's got to be a process where the written reasons are reviewed. They may be out in draft form already. There's been no official comment from the Premier League yet or Manchester City in terms of the actual decision. But I think we can expect that in the next few days. And then we'll see the written reasons. They will be published. It will be a matter of public record and all the gory details will be set out in those reasons. And then there's a sanctions hearing. And then it's almost inevitable, as you say, that will be an appeal. But it's not a simple appeals process where you start all over again. There are very limited grounds upon which one can appeal, mainly in relation to the fact that if there is a perverse decision or it's capricious or unreasonable, and the tribunal will bear that in mind, they won't want to be appealed. And the second aspect is if there are procedural irregularities in relation to the overall process. That we don't know yet, but one would imagine the Premier League have covered their tracks. The fact that it's gone on for so long, top lawyers throughout the whole country have been engaged for both parties.
1: Yeah, and at great cost as well. I mean, I'm interested in that. You know, if you were my lawyer and I was an individual or representing, you know, a small business facing this kind of decision, I presume you'd sort of probably advise me not to appeal. I mean, it's just, it's the deep pockets, isn't it, of all these football clubs that means this can go on for years and years and years because they can.
8: Yeah, and therein lies the irony, because obviously Manchester City are effectively owned by Abu Dhabi, and I don't think the costs of an appeal will persuade them to withdraw any appeal, because I think they'll be pretty desperate to overturn the decision or reduce any penalties which are imposed from the original tribunal. So with it being effectively a country that is backing Manchester City, one would find it very, very... I'd be surprised if they withdrew on the appeal on the grounds of costs. I mean, they're probably already in for £75-100 million of costs anyway. So, you know, what's another £25 million in the overall scheme of things? So the monetary side of it is devastating for both the Premier League and Manchester City, but I don't think that's the major issue. I think Manchester City are fighting for their credibility, but they'll also be fighting for their Premier League survival.
1: Indeed. So let's talk about that then, because that's... Well, I suppose the juicy bit, isn't it, for kind of general sports fans, and the devastating bit for Man City fans. What are the likely sanctions that you see coming down the road?
8: Well, there are a wide range of powers and sanctions the Premier League can impose. Obviously, there's the monetary side of it and costs, and we just alluded to that. But probably the biggest penalty would be points deduction. And there's no precedent for that. I mean, you know, at its extreme, if they say, well, hold on a minute, you've committed 8 years of misdemeanours against the Premier League, we're going to impose a 10-point deduction for each season that you've committed these crimes. And so you could find a 70-80-point deduction, which is really inevitably going to lead to their relegation.
1: But then their relegation with some of the best players in the world. I mean, how does that work? They just win the league underneath, don't they? And then end up back in the Premier League.
8: Well, yes, there's no foregone conclusions when one gets relegated, and you know, a lot depends on which players stay. Now, I would imagine the top players won't want to be playing, you know, other than in the Premier League or a top world level. So I think that it's inevitable that if they are relegated, we're going to see a whole raft of players leaving. Obviously, you're talking some of the best players in the world, so there will be no shortage of takers for those players. So it's not an easy road back, and you know, reputationally as well, it's going to be very harmful for Manchester City. But yes, I agree. You know, if they keep the nucleus of the team, then they would bounce straight back into the Premier League. The other thing that they could do, and if players leave, which I think is inevitable, there may be some sanctions imposed on transfer embargoes as well. So it might not be so easy just to recruit as they perhaps have done, you know, over the last sort of 10 years. And, you know, they've acquired the best players in the world.
1: And I mean, you said what it would do for their reputation, and already is doing, I suppose you could argue. What about for the perception of football generally? You know, there's already been all of the kind of bad smell around FIFA, you know, in the public perception of how football is run, and now you have this story as well.
8: Yeah, it doesn't help the image of the game. As much as the Premier League will be obviously delighted with the outcome, I think there are other adverse aspects to this. And that is that, you know, the brand, the Manchester City brand, will definitely be irreparably damaged. But I think there's also a reputation issue with the Premier League. So, yes, they've had a great victory, but also I think there's some knock-on effects as well, because you have to say, well, how did Manchester City get away with it for so long? Why did the Premier League almost sort of sit back and allow these misdemeanours to take place? And then why have they gone through a two-year process? So I don't think it's great for anybody, to be honest. And it is, in my view, very damaging for British football. But it won't be the end of it, because it's. I think what we will see is a queue of other clubs waiting to claim compensation. So this is just probably the domino effect. You know, this whatever the decision is, we're going to see other parts of litigation coming to fruition. It's almost inevitable.
1: And could any of those potentially be criminal? Because is this just about, you know, at the end of the day, it's a game, isn't it? So it's you know, mismanagement within a game. But is there something that could go beyond that involving the police?
8: Well, I have been involved with clubs, I'm not going to name names, where payments were made off balance sheets. I'm using a very sort of polite phrase here. And some of the charges Manchester City have been charged with and being found guilty, although we need to see the written reasons, are payments that were made, in effect, offshore. Mm. Now, one could say, well, hold on a minute, why are Manchester City making payments outside the jurisdiction? If any payment should be made, it should be dealt with within the player contract or the manager contract. And therefore, HMRC might not like this particularly, because the Treasury have lost out on some potential tax revenues from earnings that should have been really paid through the normal channels, which is usually a player's contract or a manager's contract under a PAYE scheme. Sometimes you do get image rights payments, but there are caps as to what you can pay in image rights. So we don't know yet. A lot depends on what's in that written judgment, but this is such an enormous case, you can't rule anything out here. Whether it's criminal, we don't know yet. I'd be surprised, but you never know.
1: Sports lawyer at Arch Law, Richard Cramer there. Let me read you some of that chairman's statement from Manchester City, because it is, I think, surprisingly robust. It's very clear they want to appeal, I think. He says, this club matters to me. You, the fans, have shown and told me time and time again how much Manchester City matters to you. The Premier League process still has a long way to run, and our confidence and intent in proving the club's innocence is just as strong as when this began. There are so many things that I would like to be able to share with you to help you understand why we feel so confident in our position, but the strict confidentiality of the legal process and our determination to respect it means I cannot do that at the moment. Even this letter underwent several legal checks to make sure it complies. And he signs off, thank you, as always, for your constant support. Well, let's talk to Lawrence Bury, who's a lifelong Man City fan and host of the football podcast The Club. Hi, Lawrence.
9: Hi, how are you?
1: Good. Does he have your constant support?
9: Well, at the moment, yeah, I still think, as we talk about what is obviously a damning situation for the Premier League and for the club, we haven't finished an appeal process. These are reports. I've got a lot of criticism on my separate YouTube channel talking about this. Ultimately, a lot of what we talked about yesterday in the media, in the football media, are reports, obviously, from David Ornstein, very reputable source. But these are reports. And until there's a conclusion, which every football fan wants, whether you're a Man City fan or not, you have to back the club that I've been backing my entire life.
1: Mm. It's a difficult question, because I totally understand how football clubs work and how your love of the club doesn't change and how people pour their heart and soul into the club they support. But looking back on this period, does it feel a bit stained, a bit besmirched by this?
9: Yeah, I think you ultimately go into the world of trying to understand why should football fans care. What I've seen at the Etihad in massive football matches and FA Cup finals, in Champions League finals. It is an execution of a sporting football team that is of the highest standard this country's seen of its generation. And that's why it beat other football teams in this country and around Europe. Now, obviously, financial irregularities and the claims in 115 are genuine. You can't condone any of them. Of course not. No City fan is. But the sporting merits of the club, the academy, the investment into the stadium, into the local area, jobs, the club being run not in debt like Manchester United by over £1 billion. These are real tangible positives for the club and things that shouldn't change just because of a report coming out yesterday.
1: Do they deserve to keep their silverware, though, if that was only achieved through bending the rules?
9: Yeah, absolutely. I think this is a massive, disproportionate response from football fans, because this is a very complex financial legal situation. And a lot of football fans, rightly so, want to apply some sort of punishment that they can tangibly see to their clubs. They want to see Premier League titles, FA Cups and higher position finishes in the Premier League. That's an understandable response. But when you actually break down the case, and of course it's a massive case, it's I'm not, again, defending it. It's of course poor on many levels. Is it proportionate to strip, you know, 10 plus titles, including other cups and silverware, away from a club and move clubs up and down the table, yeah, retroactively rewarding things? It would be a set a new precedent for English football, and one that, you know, would be completely disproportionate and completely unrealistic, whether you like Man City or not.
1: Certainly undignified. Thank you for your time. Good to hear from a lifelong City fan there. Lawrence Bury, host of the football podcast, The Club. Your views, 87222, start your message with the word Times. 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He's going to be joining me next. 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
1: 4:23, good afternoon. Ollie Mann here, in for Ayesha Hazarika, who, of course, is heading up to the Labour Party conference, where we can cross to live now to speak to the Secretary of State for Work and Pensions, Pat McFadden. Good afternoon.
16: Good afternoon.
1: Hi, good to see you. This time last year, we would have called you a Starmer loyalist. Are you Team Burnham now?
16: Well, I always want Labour to win. I've been a Labour man throughout my life. Look, I think Keir Starmer did a good job for the country. I think he was a good public servant. But the Labour Party made a decision collectively that he wasn't the man to fight the next election. And I think wherever people were on that question, everybody here in Liverpool for the Labour Party conference wants Andy Burnham to succeed, wants Labour to succeed.
1: Do you now think you were wrong to fight so long for Sir Keir?
16: No, I don't. But look, the party decided it was time for a change. That change has been made. I think Andy Burnham's made a good start as our new Prime Minister. He's been in the role just over 2 months now. He's set a good positive tone for the country, and I think that that has probably said to the public that maybe they can tune into Labour again. I think maybe they were a bit tuned out from us for a little while, and what's important this week at the Labour Party conference is that if they are tuning in, they like what they hear. And so this is a big, important week for us over the next few days.
1: Yeah, let's talk about that speech that he's going to be giving then, because, you know, for the viewing public outside, that's very much the centrepiece, isn't it? Is it really true that he's writing it all himself?
16: I think he does most of his own writing. And this is a man I've known for many years. He knows what he believes in. He set it out when he became the

0: blame people. That's a big different tone from our opponents on the right. So I think in the political years to come, in the run-up to the next election, people are going to see a real choice before the country and what kind of tone they want. Do they want all this talk of broken Britain, or do they want a Britain that is full of promise, full of potential, full of hope? We'll be setting a very different tone and very different policies from our opponents on the right.
1: And is the cabinet all behind Shabana Mahmood's reforms on making residency harder for migrants? The Times today suggesting Angela Rayner thinks that goes too far and that there's a split cabinet on that.
0: Well, Shabana's absolutely right to say that the privilege of living permanently in the UK is something that should be earned. It shouldn't come as of right. She has set out a plan to increase the time for that privilege to be conferred from 5 years to 10 years. She's consulted on the details of that. People might have some views on the details of the implementation, but the cabinet is behind her in making sure that living here in the UK permanently is something that's earned over a period of time. And I think not only the cabinet, but I think the public are on her side on that too.
1: I've been asking listeners to get in touch with their questions for you, Pat. Barbara has been in touch to say, why is it, because I was born prior to 1953, I get a lower pension than somebody born in 1957? I have never not worked or paid all my dues. In fact, I still pay tax as I'm self-employed. So how can you justify that?
0: Well, the new state pension was introduced in 2016 for people retiring after that date. And it has given people a good measure of security in retirement. For people who retired before that date, they are on the old state pension. If somebody has a low income, because of that, they can apply for pension credit, depending on their circumstances, to increase their income. And it's not unusual when a change is made to entitlements that there's a start date. That's pretty usual for benefit changes, for entitlement changes throughout the history of the welfare state. If you get caught on the wrong side of that date, I know that might feel unfair, but it's quite usual when governments of different colours are changing entitlements in this way.
1: And of course, I mean, a lot of your opponents are putting the decisions that you have to make as work and pension secretary as a decision between supporting older people and supporting people on benefits, perhaps working people. And this question from Andrew, I think, sort of encapsulates some of that. He says, perhaps Pat McFadden could explain to me why national security should not come at the expense of social security.
0: Both are important to the country, and Andy Burnham was very clear when he used that phrase at Prime Minister's Questions a couple of weeks ago that what he's talking about is a strong society where there's a place for everyone. And let me give you an example of that. We are announcing an expansion of our jobs guarantee to put young disabled people at the front of the queue when it comes to the government stepping in to help employers hire someone. There's already a scheme to do that for long-term young unemployed people. And what I'm announcing at this conference is that for a young disabled person, they won't have to wait 18 months for access to that scheme. They can have it after 3 months, because I want everyone to have the best chance of a full and working life. And that's what I mean, and that's what Andy Burnham meant when he said that a strong society must go along strong national security. And I would remind you and your listeners that Labour has significantly increased defence spending. We are up at 2.5% of national income on defence spending. We haven't had that level of income spent on defence spending since when? Since the last time that Labour were in government.
1: When it comes to this idea, though, of offering young people with disabilities and health conditions guaranteed jobs, what's the incentive for employers to take those people on? There are obviously reasons, and I realise that there are discrimination rules in place, but there are obviously reasons why an employer may prefer to employ someone who doesn't have a disability or a health condition for a particular role. How do you make sure that those people are going to slot into those jobs when young people are finding it hard to get those jobs in the first place?
0: The incentive is that we'll pay the wages. If the disabled person applies after 3 months, we will actually pay the wages for 6 months at 25 hours a week at guaranteed national minimum wage rates. So for the employer,

0: This is a way of taking someone on, giving them a chance. And when I speak to employers who take people on schemes like this, they tell me that the chance of someone being kept on permanently after this is pretty high if they perform well, because one of the great barriers in the employment market at the moment is many young people have got no experience of work whatsoever. So this is a partnership between government and business to give young people a chance, and specifically now to give young disabled people a chance. You know, we've got something called the disability employment gap, and that's the gap between the proportion of disabled people who are employed and the proportion of the rest of the population. And it's been stubborn for many years. And I don't think it has to be set in stone. So I'm using what influence I can have as a Secretary of State to try to give young disabled people a chance. That's the announcement I'm making at this conference, because I want everybody to be able to live the fullest life.
1: I mean, I'm sure businesses, of course, will appreciate you paying some salaries, absolutely. Does that go far enough to answer their concerns that when it comes to the strain that the government has to endure because of the lack of funds for certain targets, that it's the welfare budget that isn't taking the strain and it's businesses? They're feeling hammered, they've increased employer national insurance contributions, inflation, the national living wage, etc. Does this go far enough? Because a lot of business people call us and say, well, we can't do any more and they need to make cuts to welfare.
0: Well, look, I know we've asked businesses to pay more in the last couple of years, and I acknowledge that. And there were reasons to do that, to get the public finances on an even keel. We are seeing some of the benefits of that in terms of falling waiting lists, which are an economic issue as well as a health issue. So we put more into public services as a result of that. And we want to help businesses where we can. As well as the scheme we are talking about for young disabled people, we've also got hiring incentives, where if an employer takes on a young person who's been out of work for 6 months or more, we will pay them £3,000, which is the equivalent to the national insurance bill for about a year. And for workers under the age of 21, there's a tax break in the system whereby employers are not liable for any employer's national insurance contributions at all, unless that young person's earning more than £50,000 a year, which not too many at that age are. So we're trying to help businesses where we can. We'll always do that. And I want this to be a shared mission, something that where the government plays its part, and where we work hand in hand with businesses, because I think this issue of opportunity for young people is something that should concern us all. I mean, what parent or grandparent doesn't want a good chance in life for their child or grandchild? Of course they do. So it's an issue for government, for society, and I want to work with businesses to do what we can on this.
1: Okay. Pat, thanks for joining us. Say hello to Aisha at the karaoke for me.
0: I will. Thank you very much.
1: Pat McFadden, Work and Pension Secretary there from the Labour Party conference. He's on Team Burnham now. You're listening to Ollie Mann in for Aisha here on Times Radio Weekend Drive. Coming up next, we'll talk about that open-air mass that Pope Leo has been holding in Paris. We're understandably going 5 minutes late to the news, so we could squeeze in the minister there. Here's the headlines with Eliza Phillips.
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3: Thanks, Ollie. Good afternoon. Manchester City's chairman says the Premier League process still has a long way to run. In the first statement since reports, they've been found guilty of all but one of the 115 charges of breaching financial rules. David Bernstein was the chairman of Manchester City before this period in question. He says senior figures in the club must be held accountable.
4: Well, if this was a corporation, you'd have huge ramifications in terms of, first of all, the board. And we're presuming, of course, that these charges stick and that City do not win an appeal. I'd take that as a given. If that's the case, I would suggest that the board, the directors, the chief executive are in severe jeopardy. I'm not sure, but this is maybe something the independent regulator should be looking at.
3: Ireland's Nations League fixture with Israel will go ahead tomorrow. It was in doubt as campaigners had called for a boycott over the war in Gaza. Andy Burnham's promised to set the UK on a new course after a decade since Brexit resulted in what he calls drift and division. The Prime Minister says he'll deliver good growth in every postcode as he arrived in Liverpool for his first Labour Party conference as leader. Pope Leo's been celebrating an open-air mass in Paris. The pontiff made his way through the streets of the French capital in the Popemobile as hundreds of thousands of people turned out for the parade. And George Russell has won the Azerbaijan Grand Prix in Baku for Mercedes. For a news bulletin, when you want it, search for the Times News Briefing on any podcast platform.
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1: 4:38, Ollie Mann here, sitting in for Aisha through until 7 tonight. Thanks for your feedback on my interview with Pat McFadden just then. Patrick says, Ollie, the government need to raise money, yet they're sticking to the manifesto regarding income tax, NIC and VAT. Those are the obvious levers to pull. As for the manifesto promise, the world has changed. Sticking to it is nonsensical. And David says, Ollie, when McFadden said to you that we will pay the wages, this is over his new policy of younger disabled people being offered a job, taxpayers pay the wages, says David, not Labour. Labour have screwed over business with costs and related loss of jobs. It's economy madness for the government to have to pay businesses to recruit. I was trying in a fairly ham-fisted way to put that point myself. You did it more elegantly than me to Pat at the end there, and I hope that at least you got something out of his answer in terms of what the government make on their stance on that at the moment. We'll return to all of that Labour Party conference stuff, no doubt, with Kevin Schofield and Wes Ball, who are joining me after six for our weekly political panel. But now the Vatican has estimated 700,000 people have gathered today for an open-air mass led by Pope Leo in the Place de la Concorde in Paris. The event marks the second day of the papal tour, representing the Pope's inaugural visit to France and the first papal visit to the nation in 18 years. Here he is speaking yesterday, discussing the dangers of AI.
13: Among the challenges facing the worlds of science and education today, I would draw particular attention to those arising from the vast field of technology. Our efforts in this domain must ensure that new technologies remain at the service of the human person, rather than becoming yet another instrument of domination and injustice.
1: Let's talk to David Chazan, Times reporter in France. Hi, David.
14: Hello there.
1: Hi, welcome to the show. What have you made of the Pope's visit so far?
14: Well, it's been absolutely spectacular, and I think that the Pope's message, his fairly evangelical calls for peace and tolerance, and his thoughts about AI, the assisted dying laws that have just been passed in France, have radiated far beyond regular churchgoers. And he seems to have generated a level of enthusiasm that's taken many French commentators by surprise, because, you know, France used to think of itself as the elder daughter of the church. It's got a very deep-rooted Catholic tradition, but it's become increasingly secular in recent decades. Mm. Only 5% of the French are now regular churchgoers, but nevertheless, half of the population still feel connected in some way with Catholicism. And I think what the Pope is trying to do is bring a try to engender some spiritual fervor among these people who he probably views as lapsed Catholics, in the hope that they'll pay more attention to what religion could potentially bring to their lives. And, you know, the number of adult baptisms has tripled in recent years.
1: Has it?
14: And the Vatican sees this as a sign that French people may be disappointed with their politicians, worried about the state of the world, but the church has something to offer.
1: Really interesting to hear you use words like that, even though we're talking about the Pope, you know, evangelical spiritualism, because I do sort of see the footage of this stuff and always think, to what extent actually is it just star power? You know, France obviously doesn't have a royal family. This is a big celebrity coming. It's the same as any international statesman coming, but it's one that everyone can sort of express love for because he preaches peace. But I just wonder if it's just, that's the Pope where we live.
14: Yeah. I think there's definitely an element of that. I mean, as he was driven down the broad avenue of the Champs-Élysées and later along the Boulevard Saint-Germain in the Popemobile, I mean, the streets were lined with people all taking out their mobiles to film him, some of them cheering and clapping. But so I think the celebrity factor is not to be underestimated. But one important point is that during this visit, most of his addresses have been in French, and he's deliberately referred to French saints and writers. Mm. And I think that's something that sort of surprised the French and delighted them, because they think, oh, he actually speaks French. Perhaps he understands us. So they may just be there for the celebrity factor, for a bit of stardust, but at the same time, will they be able to avoid actually hearing that message of peace, tolerance for minorities, and all the other issues that he's been addressing, which normally, whatever speeches he may make wherever else in the world he is, or from the Vatican, they probably ignore.
1: And compared to the last Pope, Francis, because obviously it's not been that long that Leo's been Pope, how do you think he's faring on treading those kind of political lines, you know, between what he's saying just being a reflection of what Jesus preached, if he was alive today, this is what he'd think about AI, and straying into, frankly, more sort of socialist politics as Francis did?
14: Yeah, well, he certainly hasn't shied away from the political issues. It was noticeable that when he gave a speech at the French president's residence, the Élysée Palace, he spoke of assisted dying laws. Unlike the UK, France has just passed them, and he described them as programmed death. Well, it's a bit of a rebuke for President Macron. Likewise, when he was at the UNESCO, the UN cultural organization, which is much decried by President Trump, for example, he praised all these international multilateral institutions which President Trump abhors so much. So he certainly hasn't been scared to take on the politicians and make his views clear. So in a sense, I think that's very much a continuation of his predecessor.
1: Mm. And it's strange. I mean, we were playing that clip of him, of course, talking in English because we can with this Pope, because he's North American. And that's a shift in itself, isn't it? He was saying that he was speaking in French in France, but also just for the Western media as a whole, having a Pope we can understand without translation is a novelty.
14: Well, it certainly is. So imagine how the French feel, because it's even rarer. I mean, far more people, far more international figures speak English than French. So the Pope speaking French here has made a big impact. And I think he's really tried to reach out to people. And it's the first papal visit to France in 18 years. And it's a huge event. I am amazed, really. And tomorrow, he's going to be in the Catholic Pilgrimage Centre in the south of France, Lourdes. And he'll do a number of things there. He'll meet church leaders and so on. But one of the events is that he's going to be meeting seven survivors of sexual abuse by priests. And this is a big issue in France because the church's image has been battered by the revelation 5 years ago that priests abused hundreds of thousands of children in France over a period of some seven decades. So he may not be giving this issue the prominence that the survivors would like, that campaigners would like, but nevertheless, he isn't completely ignoring it. And there's a mosaic down there in Lourdes done by a priest who was accused of abuse, which is being covered up during his visit.
1: Interesting. I mean, are there still pitfalls for him? Because, you know, before the visit, we might have said that that issue would be one that could trip him up. But from what you're saying, it sounds like, you know, the visit's going gangbusters, everyone's turning out, but there are still a few days left. What else might trip this up?
14: Well, he's I think he's off to a really good start. I mean, to use the cliche that all the French commentators are saying, you know, he's been given a rock star welcome. And I mean, it was noticeable yesterday. He held an evening meeting where there were tens of thousands of young people, all under 35, and he had musicians entertaining them before he appeared. He had theatrical performances complete with horses and Roman chariots illustrating parts of Christian history. So, you know, he's built up a head of steam here, and I don't think he's going to be really wrong-footed in Lourdes tomorrow. I'd be very surprised if he is. And then on Monday, he's going to eastern France in Metz. So I think, you know, the main part of the job is already done. There'll be a lot of attention paid by the French media and TV and so on to what happens in Lourdes tomorrow. But, you know, I don't think he's going to come a cropper during this visit.
1: All right. Great to hear from you. Thanks. Times correspondent David Chazan there. Coming up next, we're going to hear from an aviation expert, even. Nothing to do with aviaries. After the deadline for expansion of Heathrow has been pushed back again. It was due for 2035. It's now not going to arrive until 2039. Love your views on that. 8722. Start your message with the word Times on WhatsApp. We're 0333 003 2353. 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
1: Yeah, good afternoon, 10 to 5. Ollie Mann here with you today through until 7 o'clock. Coming up after 5, we'll bring you the latest business headlines, but certainly a story that's on the front of the Times.com at the moment and is sort of on the Venn diagram, I suppose, of business, travel, the City of London, and something that really affects most people listening to this is the Times reporting today that controversial plans to develop Heathrow's third runway have been delayed again, meaning it won't be operational until 2039. Airport chiefs have reportedly told ministers that getting the £49 billion infrastructure project up and running by the original deadline, which was 2035, is simply not possible. It's understood that the government has conceded that their timeline has always been, quote, ambitious. Couldn't you say that about every infrastructure project? I mean, it's not that ambitious, is it, to pave a third runway where there's already two runways? Maybe I'm underselling the investment required. Someone who knows all about it is aviation expert Sally Gethin. Hi, Sally.
18: Hi there.
1: Hi. This is the project that just always seems to be 10 years away, Heathrow expansion. I'm 45. That's what my whole life. That's what it's been.
18: Well, I'm older than you, and actually it's been receding into the middle distance my whole life as well, yeah. My career. Yeah, when I started off as an aviation journalist in the 1990s, you know, the big talk then was about getting Terminal 5 out of the ground. And there was a huge planning inquiry that ran into years after that. And I remember bringing up at that point, you know, what about 2 Heathrow? You know, what about third runway? And they just looked away like, oh, you know, we're not allowed to talk about that. But here we are, right, all these decades later, and it's still a pipe dream. It's a real dilemma for the country and the government, actually, because, you know, when the Labour government said that they were going to throw their backing behind it, I think it took a lot of people by surprise, you know, that that was maybe not seen as the kind of project Labour would go for.
1: Because it doesn't go with net zero and all the climate change.
18: Yeah, I was going to say about the sustainability argument as well. But they kind of got it in the sense that, you know, for this country, well, the UK, four nations, right, to thrive, it does require global connectivity. Well, domestic connectivity, by that I mean air transport networks in the UK, but beyond as well, to be competitive. And hugely, you know, all these other emerging continents and nations are you know, out there already building new airports all the time. And so if we don't build it, if we don't expand our infrastructure, we will fall behind economically and competitively on the global stage.
1: So, I mean, having looked into this, you know, even if you park all your personal feelings about what it might do to pollution or what it might do to that corner of West London, or how, you know, lots of flights coming in and then taking off straight away and using Heathrow as just a connection, even if you park all of those concerns that you might have, you still think this is definitely a net gain and we should be doing it?
18: Well, you know, it's not either or. I think that sustainability is, you know, really at the forefront of the aerospace and aviation industry's agenda now. And it's all systems go in terms of creating cleaner, fuel efficient aircraft. You know, we if we stop altogether, we won't be able to build that aerospace out so that it is clean and sustainable in the future. We'll simply fall back. It's you know, a catch-all, really. It's very difficult to, you know, we need investment in aviation and expansion to be able to make it cleaner and more fuel efficient. But having said that, it's hard on the people in the neighbouring, you know, in the vicinity of Heathrow as well. And, you know, I've been to airports all around the world, gone behind the scenes in other countries, United States, in many other places. And where airports particularly are in demand, they're constrained usually because the closer it is to a major, you know, city, then the more issues there are going to be environmentally, not just with, you know, sustainability in terms of air pollution, but also for the people that live on the boundary, for example. So it's not going to be an easy win. And even if it does, you know, fully get the go-ahead, I would anticipate it will be delayed again. There will inevitably be delays. And, of course, this time around, there's going to be a big climate change pushback on it as well.
1: So, I mean, I don't want to relitigate, you know, the entire kind of planning decision that happened over the last 20 or 30 years. But I remember, you know, just as a civilian not involved in this world at all, when it was at the stage that the different rival airports were even advertising in the national press for their campaigns for a kind of general audience to see. And Gatwick wanted it, didn't they? And their slogan was, obviously. I remember that stuck in my mind. London Gatwick, obviously. Was it more obvious to put it there, out of the way, not quite as close to the city?
18: Yes, we have to think about, you know, I mentioned the global connectivity and the networks, and for good or bad, Gatwick just does not have that. It's more of an O&D, originating and destinating airport, more point-to-point. Heathrow is the UK's leading hub, international transfer airport. So it doesn't just do point-to-point. It enables people to fly to other destinations. They might fly to JFK and then connect onward from there, for example. Mm. Whereas these other airports, they are great, right? They serve a fantastic role and we need them, but they don't have that pivotal role that Heathrow can offer. So all the major international global airlines use Heathrow. But we mustn't forget, you know, low-cost carriers, many of which use, you know, Gatwick, like EasyJet, and then Ryanair uses Stansted. You know, it's horses for courses. There are different types of airlines and different types of passengers, different types of travel.
1: Okay. Just outline for us, if you can, Sally, what some of the complications are about making this happen. So, I mean, we understand that Andy Burnham now has an open mind about this after Keir Starmer said that he wanted the third runway. So even that's complicated. But let's say that there was commitment to the third runway, like there appeared to be. What are the obstacles in the way of building this thing? Because I was kind of facetiously underestimating it by saying they just need to lay some tarmac. But, you know, if this was China or India, that would kind of be true, wouldn't it? They'd just lay the tarmac and get on with it.
18: Well, that's because they have different government systems over there. And, you know, we in the UK, you know, it has to be done by consent and it has to go through the Houses of Parliament, for example. So there's a lot, to answer your question, there's a lot of legislative obstacles that need to be cleared. It has to be cleared by the government, but also by Parliament. And then it has to go through rigorous planning stages. You know, I mentioned T5 did, for example. Then there's the huge cost, right? I mean, early last year, you know, there was talk of £20 billion, but actually it's more like £49 billion for the associated infrastructure. It's not just a third runway. There's also going to be a lot of new terminal buildings, and the M25 has to be rerouted. So it's a massive, massive undertaking, and it has to clear all these regulatory and legislative hurdles before it can, you know, reach the light of day.
1: We've got 10 seconds left, Sally. So in a word, do you think there's going to be a Heathrow third runway by 2039?
18: I think it'll be delayed myself.
1: I'll take the as the one word answer to that one. Thanks for that. Aviation expert Sally Gethin there, joining me on the news that, as you'll see on the front of thetimes.com, check out the story, controversial plans to develop Heathrow's third runway have been delayed yet again, meaning it won't be operational until, 2039, at least.
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1: So long as they don't touch London South End. I like that airport. In and out. City's good too. It's 5 o'clock. Ollie Mann here in for Aisha Hazarika with you with Times Radio Weekend Drive till 7 o'clock. Coming up, we're going to be hearing from the Sunday Times' business editor, Hannah Previtt, on her latest column, which looks at the rise of unemployment amongst young people in the UK. She's been hearing from a reader who says, I run a warehouse and I have jobs. Why don't young people want the jobs? Plus, Xi Jinping's state visit to the US is over. But was it a success? I'll speak to The Times' China correspondent, Richard Spencer. And after six, I'll be joined by HuffPost's political editor, Kevin Schofield, and Wes Ball, former Labour special advisor, for our weekly political panel. Let's get the latest news headlines now, though, with Eliza Phillips.
3: Thanks, Ollie. Good afternoon. Heathrow's airport's third runway is to be delayed by four years. It won't be operational until 2039. Airport chiefs are understood to have told ministers that sticking to the 2035 deadline for the £49 billion project is not possible. Sally Gethin is an aviation expert.
18: You know, for this country, well, the UK, four nations, right, to thrive, it does require global connectivity. Well, domestic connectivity, by that I mean air transport networks in the UK, but beyond as well, to be competitive. All these other emerging continents and nations are out there already building new airports all the time. And so if we don't expand our infrastructure, we will fall behind economically and competitively on the global stage.
3: The Work and Pensions Secretary has told Times Radio that he wants everyone to have the chance of a full working life. Pat McFadden was speaking from the Labour Party conference in Liverpool. He said helping young people with disabilities and health conditions into work is a priority.
0: We are announcing an expansion of our jobs guarantee to put young disabled people at the front of the queue when it comes to the government stepping in to help employers hire someone. There's already a scheme to do that for long-term young unemployed people. And what I'm announcing at this conference is that for a young disabled person, they won't have to wait 18 months for access to that scheme. They can have it after 3 months.
3: Manchester City's chairman has released a statement saying the Premier League process still has a long way to run. It's in the wake of the club being found guilty of the majority of their 115 financial charges and comes as rivals are said to be seeking legal advice. David Bernstein was the chairman of Manchester City before this period in question and has supported the club for more than 70 years. He says any punishment must go beyond a financial one.
4: This whole process has taken too long already. So the appeal process now has to be done quickly. Cannot run on for year after year. I think that would be a disaster. I can't give a view on the punishment. I think all I would say is that money is not sufficient. It would have to be something, unfortunately, more drastic than that.
3: Greek media is reporting a British man and his wife are among those killed in a building collapse near the Acropolis in Athens. An explosion was heard yesterday morning, possibly caused by a gas leak. Hundreds of thousands of people have been joining Pope Leo for an open-air mass in Paris. Chants of Leo and Long Live the Pope were heard from the crowds who gathered for the Popemobile parade along the Champs-Élysées. Adam Sage is the Times Paris correspondent.
20: One of the reasons for this visit is that actually the number of adults being baptised, that is to say people choosing to be baptised, has gone back up again quite significantly over the last 4 years. Nothing like to what it was in the 1970s and 80s, but nevertheless a rise from something like 8,000 to probably more than 25,000 this year, something like that. And so the Catholic Church sees this as the sort of green shoots of a possible revival.
3: And the Republic of Ireland have confirmed tomorrow's UEFA Nations League game against Israel will go ahead. There was real doubt this morning. Players were locked in meetings with unconfirmed reports indicating that some expressed their wish to withdraw from the game. For a news bulletin, when you want it, search for the Times News Briefing on any podcast platform.
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1: Good afternoon, 5 past 5, Ollie Mann here on Times Radio Weekend Drive, sitting in for Aisha, who is en route to the Labour Party conference and will be with you at this time tomorrow. We'll be talking about the Labour Party conference and other big political news of the day with Kevin Schofield from HuffPo and former Labour special advisor Wes Ball for our weekly political panel in an hour's time. That's at 6. And for the rest of this hour, we'll be going around the world, speaking to correspondents from different corners of the globe to find out what is making headlines in their patch, including that AI agent hack into Australia's infrastructure, and the ban on Politico from the White House with a journalist who was banned from Politico. But first, this.

0: Yes, it's time for our weekly catch-up with what's happening in the business world this weekend. And I've been speaking to Hannah Previtt, Associate Business Editor of the Sunday Times. We begin by discussing her column this week, in which she responds to a cross-reader of one of her articles.
1: So we always love hearing from our readers. Hang on, I should heavily caveat that. Most of the time we love hearing from our readers. Often I've written recently about, the kind of struggles that young people have had finding jobs, or not just me, but of course across the papers, we cover this a lot. The fact that there's now nearly a million young people not in education, work or training, something you've covered extensively here on Times Radio. And a reader wrote to me last week, and actually I'd only included in my column last week a couple of lines about this, and he'd got in touch from his factory in Slough and said, I don't know where all these people are who are looking for work, but it's definitely not in Slough.
2: So he's put jobs out,
1: but he can't find the people. One of them was for a kind of engineer, a machine operator, needed no training, no prior training, all the training would be given, and also an administrator for the office. And he just said, you know, you hear constantly that young people can't get jobs. Well, I've got these two great jobs. We're, you know, offering decent packages and I just get no applications. So I thought I'd dig into this a little bit as somebody who writes a lot about kind of small businesses to see what's going on, because we do keep hearing that people can't get jobs. You know, we've had graduates talking on Times Radio, in the newspapers, about how they've applied for some 200 jobs but not even got an interview.
2: Yeah, more than that. I think that the government is stacked against them somehow because of what's happened around employer contributions on national insurance and
1: of course that
2: plays
1: that totally plays a role, and the numbers bear this out. But also on the other side, there are vacancies that just can't get filled, and there's certain sectors where this is much harder. So manufacturing, it has almost always been the case that it's harder to fill vacancies in manufacturing. And what I talk about in my column is perhaps not very elegantly put, but kind of unsexy businesses. So businesses operating in sectors that are seen as less attractive, but also roles within certain businesses. So I interviewed a female founder last year about her very cool cosmetics company. And if she's employing somebody in marketing or social media content making, then she, you know, she can't move for candidates. Mm-hmm. If she wants somebody in logistics or operations, she, you know, she doesn't get anything. And I just think that's really interesting in itself. And as somebody who built a career writing about some really quite unsexy stuff. I wrote about
2: factories,
1: car parks
2: in Slough is your
1: and technology.
2: Happy place.
1: Yeah, exactly. But it's all worked out in the end. And actually, you've learned lots of basic things in those kind of jobs that you can go on and apply elsewhere. Mm. So it's just asking the question, really. Perhaps there are lots of good people out there. Perhaps there's loads of good jobs out there, but perhaps they're not talking to one another.
2: Beyond the fact that the jobs might not be very attractive to a cohort of people that want to do something, as you say, for want of a better word, sexier, what other factors might be happening there? Because, you know, this chap might say, and again, I don't want to diss one of our readers either, that he's offering a good package. Mm-hmm. But, you know, it's the same in the care industry, isn't it, where we have so many people coming from overseas. If you ask people who work in the industry, they'll say, well, you're not offering a competitive enough package. No one in Britain would be able to live on what you're offering.
1: Yeah, for sure. And, you know, pay is obviously part of it, and other conditions, you know, working conditions. But another part of it is also kind of flexibility. And we know that increasingly employees of all ages, but particularly younger people, and this came through as well, I haven't used this word in my piece, but some employers have suggested there's a certain amount of entitlement amongst younger people. They want to be able to take at least an hour off at lunchtime. They also want to be able to finish at 5:30 to go to their Hyrox class in the evening. But the reality is, I don't know about you, Ollie, but when I was starting out in my career, it was all encompassing. I had no social life other than the one that was given to me by my job.
2: Yes, my flexibility meant the flexibility of the times I had to be at work.
1: There was no scope for flexibility. So I think perhaps there's some way to meet in the middle.
2: But then there's that generational thing, isn't there? People will say, oh, this is young people complaining. You know, they look at what we had to do to get a job. They should have to suffer too. And actually, there's a side of me that looks at younger people asking for more and thinking, well, that's how progress happens, is people expect more.
1: Yeah, maybe. But in a tough jobs market, you also have to be able to stand out, don't you? And the final thing I'll mention on my column, which is in there, is about kind of AI and the use of AI and chatbots in applying for job adverts. So quite often you'll get these people who are saying, I've applied apply for 200 jobs. But what I found speaking to employers for this piece is they were saying, yeah, we might get 200 job applications, but they're all written by Claude or by ChatGPT. Whereas actually, if somebody just reached out to us, even on LinkedIn, and said, oh, I was really fascinated by this thing you did, would you have a chat? They would absolutely bite your arm off. So perhaps it's also about being a bit more creative.
2: Yeah, good bit of advice generally there, I think. Okay, so whilst we're on the theme of employment, you also have a take on the future of HR from Will Turville.
1: Yes.
2: Tell me about that.
1: So Will has written this piece about the Chartered Institute of Personnel and Development. So before
2: sexy you... already? Whilst we're talking about sexy jobs.
1: Well, exactly. Yeah. Although, you know, HR is really important, but it's also a huge employer of people in this country. So I think personally, as somebody who writes a lot about workplace issues, I'm always fascinated by HR. But I think what's really interesting here is we've got a new boss coming in to the CIPD from next week. The last boss, great guy by all accounts, but he was considered by some to be a little bit woke, for want of a better word. And I think that the mood music has really shifted in recent years around things like DEI. Mm. And the new boss who's coming in, who used to run the REC, which is the trade body for recruiters, he's removed his pronouns on his LinkedIn profile. So kind of industry insiders are wondering if that's a sign of what's to come.
2: Yes.
1: Yeah, if he's going to be a bit less woke and a bit more about... You know, the argument is that a back office function like HR should be delivering for the business, helping the business to grow and reach its goals, rather than making life more complicated with DEI policies, for example. So, yeah, just one to watch, really, in the weeks ahead.
2: And here's a name that I haven't heard for a few years. Peloton.
1: Peloton.
2: Got a piece about that? I mean, everyone was doing that. Well, not me, obviously. Look inside of me. Most people were doing Peloton during COVID. But the sort of personal exercise bike company, could you call them that? Smart bike company?
1: Yeah, well, actually, I'm thinking about buying one at the moment. I'm very much in the market. But that's because I have young kids. And this is the other thing, right, is that we think about it as a kind of pandemic darling, if you like. Mm. But they're also great for people like me who have young kids, and I can't very easily go out in the evening. Yeah. So to have one in my house, in theory, means that I could exercise a lot more.
2: I always wanted one that had like a foot tapping extension so you could rock the baby at the same time as exercising.
1: That's a very good idea. But you now can get baby rockers that do it themselves, right? You don't even need to tap
2: it. Yeah, then you can be on a Peloton.
1: Well, quite. Although spend all this money. And think of the electricity bills. We're in an energy crisis, don't you know? But yeah, Peloton hasn't managed to sustain the success that it saw basically during the pandemic when it was valued at $50 billion. And that's, it's now down to a $2 billion valuation. Right. So it really has fallen off a cliff. Ollie Gill has been out in New York talking to the boss about his plans to, you know, restore it to its former glory, if you like. And they've got a few new kind of products coming out, including getting in heavily into the treadmill space, including one which folds up really small. So, of course, trying to appeal there to kind of people with apartments and small flats rather than, you know, big houses like I'm sure some of the Peloton users out there. So, yeah, it'll be interesting to see if he can walk the walk in the years ahead.
2: See, I'm a member of a gym, though, and I do prefer, when I exercise, weirdly, to be around other people. I don't want them looking at me. I don't want to smell their sweat. But something about the communal enterprise makes it more likely I'm going to stick it out for longer, I find, than when I'm at home, I'll do 10 minutes and I get bored.
1: Yeah, no, I don't find that at all. I'm the exact opposite. But I don't know if this is a kind of feature of having young children who are constantly talking to me and on top of me. I call one of them my Velcro child because she is physically attached to me at all times. Okay. So leaving the house to go for a run is really nice because it means I'm all by myself.
2: You need an isolation booth. You don't need a Peloton.
1: Maybe. I'll go for that next.
2: And then lastly, Lime Bikes, their financial results dropped overnight.
1: They did indeed. So Olivia Sergai, who works on my desk, has been following this up today. And I just think, I don't know what your view is on Lime Bikes, but I know readers get very upset about Lime Bikes because often they're driven by...
2: rules of the road?
1: Yeah, exactly.
2: Not being followed.
1: Well, quite. And people, you know, there's been lots of really horrible accidents by people riding Lime Bikes. Although, of course, you know, drivers we know are also equally responsible. Yeah, exactly. But the number of Lime Bikes and scooters on the UK roads rose last year by 5,000, which is quite something. And also, I think what's probably more interesting is the monthly users jumped by 31%. And I think at this point, when we're all used to seeing them around, the fact they're still managing to grow so fast is pretty incredible, really. But yeah, I can't imagine I'm going to jump on a Lime Bike anytime soon. I don't know about you, Ollie.
2: You'll be on your Peloton.
1: Exactly.
2: You won't need one.
1: I prefer a bike that doesn't move anywhere. It's much safer.
2: Hannah Previtt, Associate Business Editor of the Sunday Times. Thanks for joining us.
1: Thank you.
0: Lots of text coming in on the back of that conversation, actually, specifically around how jobs are advertised to young people and why they're not applying for jobs, despite the fact we have this huge crisis of young people not in work. Someone calling themselves Beryl the Yellow Peril says, Ollie, the builder's merchant in our small village is closing at the end of the month. All employees have other jobs to go to. The jobs are there. You just have to get on your bike, to paraphrase Mr. Tebbit. And Jenny says, Ollie, I think the Times needs to investigate actually how these jobs are advertised and the platforms they're advertised on. There's a lot of rubbish sites. I think a lot of jobs are spam. People just giving away all their details through online forms and no one getting back to them. I'm sceptical of all the job noise. Interesting, isn't it? I mean, even if they're real jobs, as Hannah was saying, not only are you often applying through AI agents these days, it can sometimes be AI agents reading the application, so it doesn't ever get to a real person until you're in the final stage. And someone else called Ollie says, Ollie, I was an employer of 20-odd people in retail, but it got to the stage right after COVID. I couldn't get any staff because anybody under 20 wanted to set their own hours, wouldn't work weekends, and were not prepared to make any sacrifice to get a job and work their way up. Perhaps they all got too comfortable staying at home on low levels of welfare that everyone was getting during COVID, and it was too easy for them, and now they can't get motivated to go out and find a job and work up into a career. Hey, listen, we've got a lot of young people working here at Times Radio. I reckon about half of them will be nodding along in agreement and saying, yes, you need to go out and do it yourself. And about half will be violently shaking their heads saying how difficult it is out there. Let me know your views. 87222, start your message with the word Times on WhatsApp. We're 0333 003 2353, or on X. We are at Times Radio. For the rest of this hour, we're going to be spinning the globe and touching in with some of our international correspondents. How has President Xi's visit to Washington gone down in China? What is President Milei saying about the Falklands at the UN? And how is Australia reacting to the AI agentic attack on their infrastructure? 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

0: Yes, it's time to go around the world. We're going to speak to different correspondents from different corners of the globe to find out what is making headlines on their patch this weekend. Coming up, we'll talk about South America, President Milei. We'll talk about Australia and the AI agentic attack on their infrastructure. And inevitably, we'll talk about Washington and actually coming up in the next hour as well after five, Trump TV and the implications for us in the UK with Reform launching their own YouTube channel. But our first stop is China, with the Times' China correspondent, Richard Spencer. Hi, Richard.
1: Hiya.
0: Hi. I mean, I say China, but of course the big story isn't what's been happening in China, it's what's been happening in Washington with Xi Jinping's state visit over there. What did you make of it? Because people have been saying, you know, essentially the only news headline to come out of it was that two pandas are on their way to Atlanta Zoo.
1: Yeah, I mean, there's... You don't really expect out of these summits with China sort of to, you know, thresh out mega deals. This was a state visit. This wasn't a sort of, though, if you remember a year ago, there was kind of an emergency summit between Trump and President Xi to sort out the tariff war that Trump had started and end up in a massive confrontation over trade with China, where everything like rare earth minerals and computer chips and everything was kind of thrown into the mix, and something had to be sorted out urgently because kind of world trade was starting to grind to a halt. So they had that sort of emergency summit then and sorted things out to, you know, apparently to both their satisfactions. This is very different. This is kind of a state visit. This was all about the sort of pomp and the pageantry and the marching bands and the fanfares and the state dinner and everything. That's much more about the mood music, but it was very interesting because we know that Trump likes these occasions. He likes this idea of the big men sitting around the table and, you know, getting to know each other and all the rest of it. But he really pushed the boat out for President Xi. He went to the airport to meet him, which is the first time, you know, a political leader has been met at the airport by the U.S. president for over half a century. Trump went... slightly bonkers in the flattery, the personal flattery. He called President Xi spectacular and outstanding and said this was an amazing couple that he was greeting because Xi's wife, Peng Liyuan, was there as well.
0: I'd love to be a fly on the wall for the conversation between her and Melania. I must say that is the bit that I was actually really interested in.
1: Very interesting for a lot of reasons. But in China, everyone's kind of thinking this is kind of over the top. This is more than we even asked for. It's certainly more than we gave Trump when he came. So what was that all about? Why was Trump suddenly currying favor to this, you know, communist rival? Certainly as a lot of his Republican base see it, and a lot of Republican senators thought this was disgraceful. So it was quite interesting.
0: Yes, and I'll be putting that question, no doubt, to Daniel Lipman, who's going to be joining me from Washington to talk about the situation there and how it was seen in the US. But in China, how has the visit gone down then? I mean, people must have been sort of as intended, I guess, from Xi Jinping's perspective, wowed by the pageantry and the pomp and all that.
1: Yeah, so I think two things, really. So if you go back 10 years, and Trump, when he came to power, when he was campaigning for his first term in office, China was the big enemy. And he sort of tapped into a sort of growing vein of anti-China sentiment in America, that this was the communist rival, the new Cold War and all that. And he started talking about how China had stolen millions of American jobs and it was going to be put back in its box. So China's been quite worried about Trump and the anti-China turn in America. So they're very pleased to see, you know, Trump saying, you know, not only are you my best friends now, but also implying that they are now on a par with America. They're like the two great superpowers now, and they're going to be sort of carving up the world between the two of them. So they're very pleased about that. But they don't want to go overboard, really. I put it to a couple of people, you know, do you think that China is now, this is all about China becoming the number one world power as America gets caught up in the Middle East and Iran and all the rest of it? And they said, no, we can't go that far. We know that, you know, America is still, you know, a competitor. It's a threat. It's the most powerful militarily military power in the world, certainly still. We're not going to go overboard, and we don't think that the threat of America has gone away, but it does look pretty good for the time being.
0: Yeah, okay, so that's the optics, but then let's get back to that question of substance then, because, you know, sort of facetiously mentioning the pandas on loan and the panda diplomacy and all that, but actually, genuinely, when there was, urging for a discussion around AI, there doesn't seem to be anything that tangible about that that's come out of this summit.
1: No, but then if you remember, there's the President Trump himself, you know, there was talk about, you know, China and America, the two big AI powers, getting together and putting in place guardrails against rogue AI agents sort of taking over and killing off all of humanity. Mm.
0: And he said no, because we'll lose.
1: Now, unfortunately, that comes, you know, sort of that washes against the rocks of President Trump, who said it was all a load of nonsense, and he certainly wasn't going to sort of do anything that jeopardized the superiority of American AI over everybody else's. And of course, President Xi, who says, well, we never let anybody get out of control anyway. You know, we have a very tightly controlled internet. We have a very tightly controlled AI industry. You know, all those AI boffins in China, I mean, they've all had to give up their passports and submit to monitoring because, you know, China doesn't take anything by chance. So, you know, they're

0: talk about something else, partly because it's nice just to take a break from the world falling apart, but also just it's nice to have a story that will have gone under the radar for most Times readers and listeners. It's a celebrity story, but from China. A Chinese crypto billionaire, this is Justin Sung, is suing the Chinese actress Jing Chan, I hope I pronounced that correctly, and her parents to recover a bride price of 30 million yuan. So that's about 3.3 million pounds. This is a dowry story in China this week.
1: It is, yeah. And I love this story. I love this story for two reasons. I think it sort of sums up the two things I think about China when I, you know, when I go to China from the West or go come back to the West from China. You know, you're struck by two things simultaneously. One is how alike China is to everywhere else, despite what everyone thinks of it. But how it also comes with an incredible Chinese twist. So, you know, I don't know if it surprises listeners to know that there's just as much a celeb culture in China as there is in, you know, Hollywood or London. You know, people are obsessed by film stars and actresses and who they're going out with and everything and so on.
0: Can you give us a comparison? Who's Jing Chan a bit like?
1: So, Jing Chan. Who is Jing Chan? So, oh God, you've put me on the spot.
0: Is she Evangelina Jolie, or is she, you know?
1: She's a bit younger than that. She is
0: Amanda Seyfried.
1: She's Florence Pugh.
0: Right,
1: Florence
0: Pugh. Florence
1: How about
0: Pugh.
1: Florence
0: right,
1: okay. Pugh? What does she do? Yeah. She's British, so yeah. And she's a 30-something actress. She's been a big name in Chinese films, Chinese TV. She's very beautiful. She had a relationship with a Chinese table tennis star, which is, you know, I mean, you know, I don't want to push this, but it's sort of, you know, like going out with David Beckham if you're going out with the Olympic table tennis star in China. It's that kind of thing.
0: Right.
1: They broke up, you know, who was she going out with now? Nobody knew. It was all a big secret. And then suddenly this weird story broke on the internet, posted by this bloke, Justin Sun. Now, Justin Sun is Chinese-born. He lives in America. He's quite interesting in his own right for a whole load of reasons. But, you know, the headline figure is he's another crypto brilliant billionaire. He actually knows the Trumps. He's invested in
0: you
1: in
0: don't
1: Trump
0: say.
1: They've invested in him. He owns Tron, if you've heard of Tron, mm-hmm. which is a stablecoin platform or something like that. And he's a billionaire, and he suddenly revealed that he was suing Jing Chan because they'd had a secret relationship and indeed a secret engagement. And that's, you know, that's the good gossip, you know.
0: But suing her for what? For infidelity?
1: This is where you get the Chinese twist because... Right. In China, sort of, and this kind of surprises people, I think, you know, the practice of giving dowries is still very common. And in fact, it's come back massively since the reform era. And of course, it's also come back massively in the one-child policy because there aren't so many young women around to get married. So young women have a kind of high price. So they can ask for, I mean, it starts off with, you know, the sort of middle-class kind of way, you know, gold jewelry, diamond rings, the sort of thing that you might just about expect in a sort of posh Western type wedding. But now people are giving money, and he had given incredibly the sum of in American terms $4.5 million, about 30 to 35 million Chinese yuan, $4.5 million as her bride price. She's obviously high value, I suppose, being a famous actress and very beautiful, and they were going to get married. And then they split up over a even more Chinese twist row, where they had agreed that they were going to have a child by surrogacy, which is kind of weirdly common amongst the Chinese super elite. They send off their eggs.
0: I'm anxious
1: America.
0: To get to the punchline. What went wrong, Richard? We've got 30 seconds
1: left. And he was going to pay her another $50 million for this. And then she, at the last minute, apparently changed her mind, said she didn't want to go through with this, and broke off the engagement. So he is now suing for all the money he's given her back again. Everyone's fixated by this mad story because they're two celebs, but they're all, even Chinese people who are used to this kind of bride price idea, are saying, this is extreme, this is crazy, this is far too much money. What has happened to us? So it's kind of fun.
0: It was beautifully told as well. I'm going to be looking it up after this. Justin Sung are the key words there to look into if you're interested in that story. Richard, thanks for joining us.
1: That's a pleasure.
0: Richard Spencer, the Times' China correspondent there.

0: Some news that you wouldn't be surprised to hear about from China regarding President Xi's visit to Washington, and some that you might not have heard about involving dowries. We're going to continue spinning the globe after the news and talking about what President Milei has been up to at the United Nations, how Australia is defending itself against those agentic attacks, and Trump's media ban in Washington. You're with me, Ollie Mann, here on Times Radio Weekend Drive. It's 5:32. Let's get the latest headlines with Eliza Phillips.
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2: Thanks, Ollie. Good afternoon. Heathrow Airport's third runway is to be delayed by 4 years. It won't be operational until 2039. Airport chiefs are understood to have told ministers that sticking to the 2035 deadline for the £49 billion project is not possible. Donald Trump says he rejects Iran's proposal to reopen the Strait of Hormuz. His remarks come after Tehran offered a deal to restore shipping and resume talks on its nuclear programme in 7 days. Manchester City's chairman says the Premier League process still has a long way to run in the first statement since reports they've been found guilty of all but one of the 115 charges of breaching financial rules. David Bernstein was chairman of Manchester City before this period in question.
3: If this was a corporation, you'd have huge ramifications in terms of, first of all, the board. And we're presuming, of course, that these charges stick and that City do not win an appeal. I'd take that as a given. If that's the case, I would suggest that the board, the directors, the chief executive are in severe jeopardy. I'm not sure this is maybe something the independent regulator should be looking at.
2: Andy Burnham's promise to set the UK on a new course after a decade since Brexit resulted in what he calls drift and division. The Prime Minister says he will deliver good growth in every postcode as he arrived in Liverpool for his first Labour Party conference as leader. Pope Leo's been celebrating an open-air mass in Paris. The pontiff made his way through the streets of the French capital in the Popemobile as hundreds of thousands of people turned out for the parade. And George Russell has won the Azerbaijan Grand Prix in Baku for Mercedes. For a news bulletin, when you want it, search for the Times News Briefing on any podcast platform.
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0: 5:36 on your Saturday afternoon. Ollie Mann here with you today through until 7. We are currently spinning the globe and touching into different places around the world to find out what's been happening this week there. Some stories that perhaps you might have missed because inevitably our agenda tends to focus on what's happening in the UK and in the USA. Now let's go to South America. We're joined by John Bonfiglio. Hi, John.
14: Hey, Ollie. How are you?
0: Yeah, really well. Thank you. Thanks for coming on the show. I suppose the South American leaders that have been speaking at the United Nations General Assembly this week, if you were to assess all of them and what they said, I guess from a British perspective, it's the Argentine president, isn't it, that we might want to pay attention to?
14: Yeah, I think there's definitely a few. I would say Lula da Silva, the Brazilian president in particular, because, of course, we've got elections coming up on Sunday the 4th, the first round of elections on Sunday the 4th of October. And, of course, Brazil is, you know, one of the world's largest democracies, but also the kind of the contentious relationship that Brazil has at the moment with the United States. And, in fact, President Lula da Silva sort of warned against American interventionism and interference in the election. So I think there's some broader narratives there about the ongoing influence that the Trump administration in particular has over international elections. But you're absolutely right, I think, to say that, Javier Milei's speech, he's always been a bombastic figure, right? He's always been kind of rambunctious. He sort of overstates pretty generally. He's fond of a swear word or two, is our man. But this one, I think, even by his standards, was pretty astonishing and staggering. I mean, he described the UN, at the home of the UN, to its face, as a home for parasites and a useless organization which was engaged in selective policymaking and enforcement. I think there's two things going on here with Milei in particular. One is, of course, the Falklands. He regards the UN sort of having looked the other way now for a couple of generations on the as regards the Falklands. And so that's a kind of direct criticism there as well. But I think also very clearly, I mean, again, you know, Donald Trump is a central feature here. It's kind of unignorable that to some extent people who want to continue to curry favor with the United States are kind of being almost sort of proxy mouthpieces for the kinds of things that Donald Trump would sort of say.
0: Then why go? I mean, I find that very bizarre to go and chastise people for being a useless institution, but clearly benefiting from the attention and focus and glorification of your position that speaking to the United Nations gives you.
14: You're absolutely right. But I mean, the instinct of these politicians is that generating a media opportunity, a national media opportunity and an international media opportunity is, of course, central. But it's something we see within the Republican Party in the United States as well,
0: sure,
14: that these individuals want to demonstrate their fealty to Donald Trump. And where better to do it in an international landscape? Because, of course, Donald Trump is, and that sort of that ecosystem are generating a particular kind of international discourse. And it is also important to say, I think, that that Javier Milei and his kind of anarcho-libertarian perspectives and economics is not exclusive to Argentina. So he also is engaged in a broader international debate about what the world looks like socioeconomically. And for him, institutions like the United States, of course, are anathema to that. But where better to present that worldview than at the United Nations itself?
0: Okay, and you mentioned President Lula, but let's just touch a little bit more on that upcoming election in Brazil. So he's warning against attempts to interfere in it. Does that mean that he is worried that he might not win it as it is?
14: Yes, I think that's a really good point, actually, because on the one hand, I think, you know, when he's warning against interference, I mean, we've seen interference in elections, and we are to some extent seeing interference in the Brazilian election, whether it's regards sort of funding, diplomatic pressure, politicking, deliberate use of tariffs against the country. But also what he's doing in denouncing these potential interferences is also calling to his base, is also calling to a particular kind of Brazilian sort of sovereignty and nationality, which remembers that, you know, not that long ago, there were military juntas in place. And it's not even that further ago, of course, that, you know, democracy in Brazil is young. So it's a kind of a call as well for that particular aspect of the electorate to come out and vote against his opponent.
0: Okay, and finally, John, I want to ask you about a wildlife story, because there's been a new wildcat species discovered in Bolivia, I understand, and we might have well missed this story.
14: Look, I always think, you know, especially in the world as is, I think we all sort of need a sort of new cat species discovered in the Bolivian jungle story. I think it kind of makes us feel a little bit good about ourselves. I mean, it shouldn't really be a surprise because, you know, it's a tiny creature, but it does have sort of leopardy spots. So that for the family that took this creature in thinking that it was a cat,
0: and then eventually
14: had to take it to a shelter. to sort of a refuge because they found that they couldn't keep it in their house for obvious reasons. And then it was sort of through that process that it was left at the sanctuary. It was deemed unusual, and it was sort of handed over to science to be studied. And one of the things which struck me as being amazing about this is, you know, not just the fact that, I mean, it's been over 100 years since a wildcat species has been identified and designated, but my understanding is that the lineage for this particular cat split 1.4 million years ago.
0: And how can it be that they didn't know that this species existed?
14: So my understanding is that it was there, but everyone just assumed that it was a kind of a feral domestic cat, and it wasn't really measured. And so it was a kind of peculiar series of steps that it was going to go back to this family picking it up, and the comical nature of the fact that they were unable to keep it. And had it not been then placed in this particular refuge, then somebody wouldn't have looked at it twice, because, you know, why would you, and then passed it on to science. So it's been hiding in plain sight to all extents and purposes, and now it's been designated an entire new species.
0: Fabulous. Thanks for joining us, John. Appreciate that.
14: No problem, Ollie.
0: John Bonfiglio there, correspondent from South America, about some of the stories that are happening across that part of the world. Coming up, we'll catch up on the week in Australia, where, of course, their infrastructure has been under attack by AI agents. And also Washington. We'll speak to a journalist from Politico. Politico, of course, one of the organisations that Trump banned this week and then fairly rapidly reinstated. We always love to hear from you as well. Text us 87222, start your message with the word Times. And on WhatsApp, we're 0333 003 2353. 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
0: 5:45, Ollie Mann here with you through until 7 p.m. this evening. Coming up after 6, we are going to be doing our weekly political review. I'm going to be speaking to Kevin Schofield from the HuffPo and Wes Ball, the former Labour special advisor. That's coming up in the next hour. But in this hour, we've been looking at different parts of the world and stories that are trending. We'll be crossing to Washington in just a moment. But first, down under, Jake Thrupp is here, senior communications advisor in the House of Commons in the UK, but from Australia, and keeping an eye for us, Jake, on what's been going on with this AI agentic hack of an Australian government website this week.
21: Yeah, so this has been front and center this week, Ollie. And look, I'm no tech head myself, but basically an open AI agent was deployed to conduct research into Australia's spending in health. And what it actually has done, it's gone sort of rogue, and it's resulted in it accessing unauthorized records in a government-linked website. So everyone's sort of in a bit of a frenzy down under at the moment. It's believed to be the first machine-led breach, although today OpenAI has come out in the US and said that there's been similar ones in the US. I think the Commerce Department or something has been targeted over there too. So quite a big development there. Now, this was perfectly timed with Anthony Albanese being in America last week, where his whole agenda was we must regulate AI. Mm. And if the tech giants don't regulate AI, well, then we will impose our own regulation sort of thing. So,
0: which Australia, of course, has track record with the kids' social media.
21: That's right.
0: Yeah. It's a great country to try something first because it's kind of significant enough for the likes of Meta to sit up and pay attention, but it's not the USA.
21: Yeah, and you know, he made a valid point, I thought, yesterday in the UN, where he said we don't want to be passively led by this technology, and humans must be involved, and that's the right message. Look, Sam Altman from OpenAI has refused to answer any questions as of yet. They are discussing potentially even criminal charges when it comes to OpenAI if they don't answer these questions and explain the breach. The most peculiar thing with this story, though, is that the government were informed by an email from OpenAI, which was sent just to a generic government inbox.
0: Yeah.
21: Like, hey, sorry, we've hacked you.
0: Yeah. genuinely shocking, wasn't
21: it? Yeah. It highlights, I guess, three issues. The main one, the first one is how underprepared we are. Mm. In terms of cybersecurity, when it comes to rogue AI bots, how sort of underprepared, I guess, government and the private sector are, and that they don't take that seriously. The second is the prospect of humans losing control, which I know Trump spoke about last week. I mean, he called it a hoax, but, you know, that's a very real prospect that already we don't want AI falling in the hands of bad actors. I mean, I read last week that the Houthis are using it to design software for ballistic missiles. So, you know, that is very important that there are safeguards. But the third biggest problem with all this and issue is, I mean, Anthony Albanese can kick up a stink all he wants. But if America and China are not on board and both of those superpowers...
0: Very much sounds like
21: they're not. That's right. Both of those superpowers don't want to regulate AI, well, then it won't happen, and you know neither one wants to give up their technological edge, to speak. So it's an ongoing problem. This, but it is a AI arms race, as they say, and that's what's going on at the moment.
0: Let's talk about what Anthony Albanese has been doing in terms of meetings at the UN as well.
21: So I wrote a column yesterday in the Australian newspaper, and it was about Anthony Albanese last week refusing to rule out Australia becoming an associate member of the European Union, which it sort of just went under the radar, and I thought, oh my God, this is a huge story. This is not in our national interest for Australia to link up with the EU bloc. The idea was first proposed by the European Commission President von der Leyen to Canada's Mark Carney, and Albanese sort of copies Mark Carney with all this sort of middle power stuff that he goes on with. Now, the problem with the associate membership is it actually doesn't even exist. It hasn't yet been defined, which has really confused diplomats in Brussels when it was floated.
0: But how can you say then it's against your national interest if you don't know what it is?
21: Well,
0: it's just an idea.
21: Well, in the sense that I believe, so Australia's future lies in the Indo-Pacific. I mean, we should be deepening ties with Japan, South Korea, ASEAN in Southeast Asia, and also
0: get out of Eurovision first, I say.
21: Yeah, well, can you believe we're in that? I mean, that is incredible. So he's refused to rule this out, and it comes off the back of a trade deal with the EU, which hasn't yet been signed between Australia and the EU. But as you know, the EU was notoriously protective of their market. So whether they allow us to have greater access into their market, not so much. I think I read something the other day where we're granting them 90% of the Australian market and they're only granting us, you know, 14% or something. So in that sense, I mean, free trade, it's a bit of a misnomer really, but he's taking a liking to the EU.
0: It's interesting, isn't it? Because, I mean, even it seemed a kind of crazy idea when it was coming up with regards to Canada, theoretically. But actually, if you look at the globe and you think about kind of melting ice caps and stuff, actually there is a land border between Canada and the EU, isn't there?
21: Which is why Which is totally why it makes sense. And that's something I've argued too. I mean, the EU and Canada have a common strategic threat in Russia.
0: Right.
21: And you're right, in the Arctic Circle and the militarization of the Arctic Circle. So absolutely it's in their interests. And Canada face very confrontational tariffs from the US. So for them to, and they're part of NATO, so for them, you're right, to look to the EU bloc, totally understandable for Mark Carney. But for Anthony Albanese and Australia, not so much. I mean, we are down under. Asia's our future. And we're in AUKUS, of course. So we have to have really, you know, continue those close ties with our traditional partners like the UK and the US.
0: Yeah, it's interesting though. When you say Asia's our future, I mean, where does that leave you with China, which is the other side of, you know, being bullish to Trump in this way and saying, oh, we might join the EU? It's also about considering your
21: Yeah, it's there. Balancing again. You're spot on. I mean, we have to. China is very significant to our economy as well and to obviously our natural resources sector. So, we do have to obviously. It is a balancing act. We'll see where all that ends up. I mean, thankfully, I mean, we have some tariffs obviously implemented towards us, but not as bad as others.
0: And actually, where does, I mean, you mentioned the kind of middle power stuff, as you put it.
21: Yeah.
0: You know, Mark Carney wanted this kind of coalition of countries that aren't America or China to stand up to America and China.
21: Yeah.
0: How does, you say that Anthony Albanese goes along with that. How does the Australian public feel about that?
21: That's a really good question. You just alluded to it. We are really in the middle of the US and China. And in my mind, the G2 are it in that sense. So, you can have all the, you can, you know, middle powers can only go so far. But as we've seen in the Middle East and other arenas, strategic arenas, at the end of the day, the geopolitical contest is between China and the US. And there is an element, yes, some countries like Indonesia, like Turkey, they balance very successfully. But as for Australia, when it comes to, you know, AUKUS is a big deal for us. That is the cornerstone of our defence and foreign policy at the moment. I mean, we need some Marines. And you know, you guys are the same. And it's important for the US. So, yeah.
0: All right, Jake, really pleasure to meet you. Thanks for coming into the studio. Jake Thrupp there, Senior Communications Advisor at the House of Commons. But as you can hear, a native Aussie talking about matters Australian. Let's talk about America now. Daniel Lipman, White House and Washington reporter from Politico, is on the line. Hi there, Daniel.
2: Thanks for having me.
0: Pleasure to have you here, as it always is, a reporter from Politico. But that hasn't been the view of a certain President Trump this week.
2: No, it hasn't. The MSNBC, now CNN and Politico, we regained access to the White House on Thursday, but there are still tensions. The White House has declined to let CNN cover his trip to Tennessee today. And so now there's kind of a standoff between the TV pool coverage of Trump. And so this is kind of a longstanding battle between Trump and CNN especially, but also the other news organizations.
0: How did it feel in the Politico office when that news came through that you were not to be allowed into the White House?
2: It was pretty shocking because this is the seat of presidential power. There's never, we haven't seen a president who has done something like this to three top news organizations. And so it's quite shocking. And we're all doing our best to provide nonpartisan coverage of this administration. And so you can disagree with different coverage and you can say, you can criticize us all you want, but to basically, you know, what Trump had said is, I don't want to let them into my, and then he had to correct himself, the people's house. So this is a president where he's really centralized power, but the courts, they take a dim view to this, and they know the First Amendment outlasts any president.
0: As do journalists. I mean, were you quite heartened, I was, from this side of the pond to see that, you know, your colleagues in Washington all rallied behind you and CNN and MS Now and refused to cover Trump for a couple of days? That wasn't a given.
2: Yeah, and I think it's... we still covered Trump and what he was doing. But,
0: yeah, but not with live video feeds, yeah.
2: Live video feeds. And this is a person who kind of... he first became famous to the American people nationally through The Apprentice TV show. And so he really needs that TV coverage to kind of sustain himself. And so we were very happy that other news organizations stood with us and that I think they realized that by the grace of God, that it could have been them too.
0: Yes.
2: And that Trump had himself said when he was banning us that other news organizations might be next, but he didn't take that extra step because he saw pretty quickly that the other news organizations banded together, and also courts were going to rule pretty quickly on this, at least in a temporary restraining order for 2 weeks, which hopefully gets extended permanently.
0: Okay, so we could say that that move has kind of backfired on him. Do you think that his state visit from Xi Jinping will also backfire? Trump's been hailing it as a massive success, as you'd expect, and it does look good on camera if the objective is to show solidarity between the two nations. But with the midterm elections coming up and Republicans saying America will never be communist, what are the optics of that? Is it a success?
2: And remember, Trump had just a couple of days ago met with Zoran Mamdani, the mayor of New York City, who is very far to the left and pretty chummy with him, talking about how he wants to be a great, how Trump wants him to be a great mayor of New York City. But at the same time, one of the top Republican talking points is criticizing the Democrats as socialists or communists. And so that really steps on the message. I don't think most Americans are going to vote based on a visit from the president of China. I think that it was a lot of optics. It was very few deals that were signed, and they didn't even bring any Chinese executives to the state dinner. In terms of trying to do more business by attracting Chinese investment, that door seems to be closed right now.
0: All right. And we've got 30 seconds left. So very briefly, if you can, 38 days away from the midterm elections, how do you see that going at this juncture?
2: Yeah, it's looking very bad for Republicans in terms of the poll numbers. You're seeing very tight margins, even in Florida, for Texas. James Tolliver, he was leading Ken Paxton in the Senate race, Alaska, Ohio, and so even Kansas, Iowa. So this could be a huge wave election. Also, just sweep a lot of Republicans out to sea, and I'm sure they'll be busy becoming lobbyists in January as members of both parties.
0: Yes, I'm looking forward to interviewing them. Daniel Lipman, White House and Washington reporter from Politico there on The Week in Washington.
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0: We'll be talking a little bit more, actually, about Trump TV, which, of course, was the temporary, at least, net result of that banning of Politico and other US media organizations from the White House in this next hour here on Times Radio Weekend Drive. I'm Ollie Mann. It's now 6 o'clock. I'm sitting in for Aisha Hazarika through until 7. Also coming up, I'll be joined by HuffPost's political editor Kevin Schofield and the former Labour special advisor Wes Ball for our weekly political panel. But let's get the latest news headlines now with Eliza Phillips.
3: Thanks, Ollie. Good evening. Heathrow's third runway is to be delayed by 4 years. It won't be operational until 2039. Airport chiefs are understood to have told ministers that sticking to the 2035 deadline for the £49 billion project is simply not possible. Sally Gethin is an aviation expert.
22: You know, for this country, well, the UK, four nations, right, to thrive, it does require global connectivity. Well, domestic connectivity, by that I mean air transport networks in the UK, but beyond as well, to be competitive. All these other emerging continents and nations are out there already building new airports all the time. And so if we don't expand our infrastructure, we will fall behind economically and competitively on the global stage.
3: Donald Trump says he rejects Iran's proposal to reopen the Strait of Hormuz. His remarks come after Tehran offered a deal to restore shipping and resume talks on its nuclear program in 7 days. It was based on the US agreeing to lift its naval blockade of Iranian ports, waive sanctions on oil sales, and observe a ceasefire that would include Lebanon. Andy Burnham will use a speech on Tuesday to give people what he calls hope that life will get better.
4: We've had a decade since Brexit, and it's been a decade of too much drift, too much division, and we need to draw a line on that. We need to set out a new direction for the country.
3: We arrived in Liverpool for his first Labour Party conference as leader. He's announced a new scheme to help first-time buyers get on the housing ladder with just a 2.5% deposit. Manchester City chairman says he remains confident the club will be cleared of any wrongdoing. It's after an independent panel found them guilty of the majority of the 115 charges levelled against them for breaking Premier League financial rules. It's understood the club will appeal. The Premier League leaders could face expulsion from the top flight, as well as a record fine after the three-person commission finally delivered its verdict, arising from a 12-week hearing that concluded in December 2024. Richard Kramer is a sports lawyer at Arch Law.
5: But it's not a simple appeals process where you start all over again. There are very limited grounds upon which one can appeal, mainly in relation to the fact that if there is a perverse decision or it's capricious or unreasonable, and the tribunal will bear that in mind, they won't want to be appealed. And the second aspect is if there are procedural irregularities in relation to the overall process.
3: And the Republic of Ireland have confirmed tomorrow's UEFA Nations League game against Israel will go ahead. There were doubts this morning. Players were locked in a meeting with unconfirmed reports indicating that some expressed their wish to withdraw from the game. For News Bulletin, when you want it, search for the Times News Briefing on any podcast platform.
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0: Good evening. Ollie Mann here sitting in for Aisha Hazarika on Times Radio Weekend Drive. Aisha will be here tomorrow. She's currently at the Labour Party conference, of course, getting ready with all those interviews and exclusives for tomorrow's show. We've already seen a dribble of news headlines coming out of the Labour Party conference, though, even though it doesn't kick off proper until tomorrow. Earlier on the show, I was interviewing the DWP chief, Pat McFadden, about his announcement that thousands of people with disabilities and long-term health conditions will be offered fast-tracked employment. This is the latest government attempt to tackle the NEETS crisis, youngsters who are unemployed. 100% of wages for young disabled people will be covered for 6 months under that DWP scheme. Also, whilst we've been on air, Andy Burnham has been talking. We'll bring you some of that in the next half an hour, and he's been unveiling a scheme to get young people on the housing ladder. You can read about that now at thetimes.com. But we'll be discussing it with our political panel after 6:30 this evening. I'll be joined by HuffPost political editor Kevin Schofield and the former Labour special advisor Wes Ball. I do wonder whether this kind of, I hesitate to say kind of blitzkrieg of announcements. It's not quite that, is it? It's something between the dribble that I just said it was and the blitzkrieg that I threatened to say it was. This small cascade of announcements is partly to negate the fact that otherwise the first thing you think when you think Andy Burnham's about to give a big political speech is that's his first speech as Prime Minister to Labour Party conference. And a year ago, when Aisha Hazarika was up there for us and I was sitting here in her place down in London, we were talking about Andy Burnham's failed coup to take over the party and how he had to go back to Manchester with his tail between his legs. So with a few announcements, bit of red meat for us, maybe we'll focus on that instead. Call me cynical. We'll talk about that anyway in half an hour's time. Also, coming up this hour, we're going to talk about Reform and their new YouTube channel. And all of that is in the context of what we were talking about in the last hour, I guess, which is Donald Trump's banning of Politico, MS Now and CNN from the White House. Because if you have politicians deciding to avoid the mainstream media gaze, then I suppose what you end up with is the direct-to-market route coming under some scrutiny. And Reform UK is preparing to launch an online broadcast channel with all of that cryptocurrency cash. We know that Trump launched Trump TV, so-called, although it isn't on TV, it's just on YouTube, and I understand had only a few thousand viewers for most of the time that it was on air. Who better to talk to about this stuff than someone who's run some news channels? And so I want to talk to the former head of news and current affairs at Channel 4 News, Dorothy Byrne. Hi there, Dorothy.
7: Hello.
0: What have you made of this week? I mean, so let's start with Trump. It's difficult, I think, for me anyway, to park my feelings about this as someone who broadcasts about the news. It's one of the things that makes me angry and always has about Trump when he says, "You're fake news," when someone's saying something critical about him that's clearly based in fact. But this week, it just absolutely escalated to him banning people from the People's White House.
7: It was absolutely appalling and unconstitutional. And what's been wonderful about it is that after he banned CNN and MSNBC and Politico from the White House, all the other broadcasters who were in that pool refused to take part in the pool, and 50 other media organizations supported the lawsuit against Trump, and Trump was forced to back down by the court. A federal judge ruled that it was illegal. And I must say, I thought it was really good to see journalists getting together to stand up for freedom when we have seen so many other institutions in the United States give in to Trump through fear. We've seen, for example, how he forced major law firms to give in to him. So it actually has been a bad year, a bad week for Trump, because freedom of the press has stood firm as a value. And as for his terrible Trump TV that he has launched, I don't know if you have you watched it. I've been watching some of it.
0: Oh, have you? Oh, good. You're one of the 8,000.
7: Yes. I
0: what
7: think
0: did it look like?
7: At one point, I was one of the 900. Well, when you sign up, it says, well, I didn't actually sign up. I didn't go that far. But you can sign up. It says, "Welcome to the Golden Age." And as soon as it came on, it was Donald Trump just standing there, rambling on. It very much reminded me of being in Moscow and listening to Vladimir Putin ramble on. And within a few minutes, I counted several whoppers. Some of them are wonderful. Iran, he said, "We're winning that one very big." I think not Donald. Here's another one. "We have more Americans working than at any time in our history." That's just untrue. Oh, under Biden, 25 million illegal immigrants came in. That's not true. I mean, the lies just... They're not even attempts, some of them, as lies. One of the things he said was that the Democrats want transgender for everybody. Now, I don't even know what that means,
0: yeah.
7: Transgender.
0: Well, I suppose
7: everybody.
0: A generous interpretation of it would be that they want equality, gender equality across the United States, I suppose.
7: Well, I think when he speaks, he gets a bit confused. He also said that there had been zero illegal migrants into the US in the past 15 months. I mean, right. That isn't true.
0: But I think the point is that you're underlining very well, is if there's no journalist in the room to say that's not true, then the people who let's imagine that there really are subscribers to this Trump TV who in good faith want to hear from the president because they believe him. Yeah. They are being done a disservice, aren't they, in a democracy by not hearing those voices asking those critical questions.
7: Yeah, so the problem here is you've just got a man talking and you have no idea, if you are not a journalist who knows how to look things up quickly, whether what he's saying is true or not. And I think we should be very worried about reform's plans. I've been genuinely very surprised that they have not had more coverage. Reform has had these two huge donations totaling £72 million, and they have said that they're deliberately planning Reform TV on YouTube because there is no regulation on YouTube. Mm-hmm. And where America went wrong and why the storming of Capitol Hill happened is that America got rid of its television regulation in 1989. And so on American TV, you can say what you want. So I'm very worried because a lot of people and a lot more people than you might necessarily imagine use YouTube for news. Mm-hmm. And currently they're watching things like BBC and Sky and this.
0: And Times Radio's live feed.
7: No, and Times Radio live feed, of course. And there's a terrific thing for young people, Too Long Didn't Read, that gives them summaries of news. So I think that the main other politicians have been caught on the hop here. And this
0: But why? Why have politicians been caught on the hop? Let's talk about that. Let's just interrogate that for a minute. Because Trump got to power the first time through videos on Facebook. So there's been 10 years where people could have really put money into this direct-to-market route. And maybe British politics has just been behind on that, and well done reform if they've realised that that's how they can reach their voters.
7: I think that you are right. The other politicians they're way behind the times. Now, if you look at the number of people already watching news on YouTube, a third of adults use YouTube for news, and nearly 40% of young people use it as their main source of news. And therefore, the idea that one political party has tens of millions of pounds to spout what it wants, and that people didn't see this coming, other politicians, it is very worrying. And I think Parliament needs to get a grip here. The Electoral Commission has just launched an investigation into political spending because of increasing fears about large sums of money being spent between elections. But that isn't due to report till July 2027. By then, Reform TV could have a whole channel up and running.
0: And do you think that the ship has actually sailed on Ofcom regulating internet broadcasting as well? Because that was kind of what you were hinting at earlier when you were saying Parliament needs to get to grips with this stuff. But it's too late, isn't it? You can't regulate YouTube in that way from the UK, can you? Maybe the only way to deal with this is, as you say, to investigate where the money's coming from into the political parties.
7: I have a couple of thoughts about that. Okay, so you can't regulate YouTube because people just get it, although I would point out that we have the online safety regulations, so that means there is some possibility of regulation. But Parliament could say that if you are standing for election in a United Kingdom election, you must agree that statements you make on any digital medium should stand up to the same test as you would be required to if it was broadcast.
0: Yeah.
7: Now, already public service broadcasters have agreed that their online services will stick by the Ofcom regulations. And just so that people know, they're very simple. They are that you have to be fair, accurate, and duly impartial. Now, okay, Reform TV isn't going to be duly impartial, but if we could at least say it has to be fair and accurate.
0: Yeah, you wouldn't say anything on there that you wouldn't say on Times Radio or on Question Time. Yeah, that's a really interesting thought.
7: Yeah, and that you would, and if you want to stand in an election in this country, you have to agree to that. And if you don't agree to it, you can't stand in an election. So the sort of comment that was just, that I've just described, Donald Trump making, you wouldn't be allowed to do that. But what I feel very strongly is we can't just sit here and let our democracy be taken over by crypto billionaires and say we're helpless. We're not helpless. We're a powerful democratic country. We've got tens of millions of voters. We have to do something.
0: All right. Dorothy, really good as ever to have your take. I'm sorry to talk over you, but we've had a good crack of the whip there. Really appreciate your time. Former head of news and current affairs for Channel 4 News, Dorothy Byrne there on Reform UK preparing to launch their online broadcast channel, which we heard about this week, as well as her review of Trump TV, which I must say didn't make me particularly want to watch it. You may disagree with her proposal, though, that, you know, if you run a openly politically partisan YouTube channel, that you should have to comply to the kinds of regulations that you would if you were appearing on a channel like this. I'd love your thoughts on that. 8722. Start your message with the word Times, and you can send WhatsApp messages, pictures and voice notes to 0333 003 2353. 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
11: You know, Charlie Bigham says you can't rush perfection. Ponder over the word simmer for a second. Almost a whisper, isn't it? Flavor is shy. It takes its time. It's why Charlie gives the ragu for his lasagna oodles of time to simmer. Because time, well, isn't it the most important ingredient of all? Charlie Bigham's slowly does it.
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0: Hi there, 6:20. Ollie Mann here on Times Radio. Coming up, we'll do our weekly political panel with Kevin Schofield and Wes Ball today. But first, let me bring you a Sunday Times exclusive, which has just landed on the website. Away from the eyes of the world, Russia has built a vast new nuclear bunker, which is supported by a large military garrison. Hey, well, there's some news to make you feel reassured, isn't it? It is a move that is reminiscent of the Cold War, when the leadership of the Soviet Union became so paranoid about nuclear attack that it developed a doomsday strategy known in the West as Dead Hand, alarmingly because it would have led to mutually assured destruction. But in an investigation which is published tomorrow based on millions of records, we see that Russia has revived and expanded those Cold War underground fortresses. It's fascinating stuff, and I'm really excited to say that our investigative reporter, John Mooney, joins me now. Hi there, John.
12: Good evening.
0: Hi. Just talk me through this story and I guess like how it landed on your desk, because as I say, it goes back decades in a way.
12: Well, this is part of an investigation that the Sunday Times have overseen in conjunction with colleagues at Danwatch, which is a Danish media organisation, and the Dossier Centre, which tracks the activities of the Kremlin around the world. So this project basically started through an examination of millions of Russian military tender documents, which appeared to show that there was quite significant construction happening at a facility known as 1335, which is based in the Ural Mountains. And following analysis of those documents, which were collected by colleagues at Danwatch, we began to sort of build up a picture of what was happening. And that investigation showed that you were looking at the Kremlin was financing the reconstruction of an underground facility inside a granite mountain that was capable of surviving a nuclear blast. Now, follow-up investigations into this matter through the analysis of satellite imagery, through the analysis of newsletters circulated by military veterans from the Russian armed forces, etc., through analysis of all of this, we managed to build up a very detailed insight into what was actually happening there. Right. And effectively, what we discovered was the Kremlin have reinstated a system called Dead Hand, which is known as Perimeter. And what this facility is, it allows the Kremlin, should there be a nuclear attack on Russia, to organize a strike back and a response in a secure way.
0: I mean, I suppose it's one of those things that's kind of shocking but not surprising, in the sense that we know that Putin's roots obviously go way back into the Soviet Union. And, you know, from Russia's perspective, they are more at risk now of an attack than they were 20 years ago. You'd expect them to build up some defences and some attack mechanisms, and you'd expect them to use the infrastructure they had in place from 50 years ago as a starting place.
12: Well, I think to look at this, you have to hold contradictory views of it. It is, I suppose, understandable from Russia's point of view that they create and build such facilities. But on the other hand, we're also looking at a regime that has threatened within recent years to use a tactical nuclear weapon in Ukraine. Mm. And indeed, we've consulted experts right across the world on this matter, and they would all state without equivocation that this is a very worrying development, because it shows and it suggests that Russia is now re-entering a period where nothing is off the table. This type of facility has a particular use as a weapon of deterrence, for want of a better word. But it cannot be ignored that President Putin has threatened to use nuclear weapons in the past few years. And as our readers and listeners will know, that the war, Russia's war in Ukraine, isn't going according to plan. And you can never kind of believe that something won't happen that's unexpected, because none of this is predetermined. So again, all the experts that we've dealt with, and these are senior policy advisors, UN experts, and people with a huge insight into nuclear weapons, they all describe this as an extremely worrying development.
0: But I suppose there's the kind of madman strategy, isn't it? We hear this about Donald Trump usually, that, as you say, President Putin has talked about a potential nuclear attack. Maybe, I don't mean any way to undermine your investigation, which is obviously very impressive, but maybe he wants us to know that this exists because he wants the West to be calculating that into their decisions about how we deal with Russia. And it doesn't mean it is more of a threat.
12: Well, every decision that the Kremlin take and every decision that the Russian military command takes is a strategy. And we have no doubt that some of the information that we obtained was purposely probably left there for people like ourselves to find, or certainly Western intelligence services to find. But again, I keep on going back to the fact that Russia is a country that saw fit to invade another. Its armed forces have engaged in war crimes in Ukraine. They have put people, you know, they've executed people in the village square. So you can't adopt the approach that they will not engage in activities because we find it repulsive or simply incomprehensible. They have invaded another country at a time when this was simply something that could not be contemplated until a couple of years ago.
0: But do we not have similar facilities ourselves? You know, under Trump's ballroom, there's a shelter, isn't there?
12: I think there is, but I think there's a slight difference with this one because there's an element, and this is a matter of intense debate amongst nuclear policy experts, that some of there's a degree of automation in built into this system that, and again, whether that is totally foolproof is yet to be really determined. It's obviously quite difficult

0: it online, Britain's small boat saga, which this week had two so-called uncontrolled landings for the first time in over a year, and further protests on the south coast. Meanwhile, on Monday, a dinghy carrying 60 migrants was met at sea by the far-right activist known as Danny Tomo. Why is all this happening now? Well, if you want more on that, you should check out today's The Story podcast, which looks at the issue in depth. Let's hear a little clip now. Here's Luke Jones speaking to Times News reporter Emma Yeomans.
1: You explained a moment ago that it was unusual for a boat to actually arrive under its own steam, as it were, on the British coast, as opposed to being escorted by Border Force or the RNLI. Explain why that is unusual.
2: It's exceptionally unusual. To give you an idea of just how rare this is, prior to this week, there had only been one such case since statistics on this were gathered in 2023. So we're talking over a year since the last case, and really only one in the last 2-3 years before this week. What we're talking about here is so-called uncontrolled landings, where rather than being spotted by French authorities, trailed out to the border, met by Border Force, everyone counted and brought to shore on a Border Force vessel to be securely processed, a boat lands on a normally Kentish beach under its own steam. Once upon a time, that was the standard arrival for small boats, but it's been pretty much eliminated because it poses security risks. On Monday, we actually just had 5 men in a what looks like a speedboat, wasn't even a dinghy. But then the next day, this second uncontrolled arrival landed near Folkestone, and this was a more conventional dinghy with about 20, 21 people on board. And just to be clear, these two boats involved in uncontrolled landings, they are separate. We're not talking about the boat involved in this alleged slashing incident.
1: And even though the numbers have been going down, this must be quite concerning for the government. In fact, as we're talking, it's just been released in terms of the figures that 781 small boat migrants crossed the channel in a single day on Wednesday. The Home Secretary must be frustrated that progress they've previously made seems to be unravelling.
3: In a statement, the Home Secretary said, "This was not acceptable. Our improved monitoring has led to uncontrolled crossings becoming incredibly rare. But even one is one too many. That is why I have ordered an urgent review by the Border Security Command into how this happened and what must be done to ensure it doesn't happen again."
2: She's certainly frustrated over the uncontrolled landings. As for 781 yesterday, it does sound like a lot, and it is a lot. But it also shows how far numbers have fallen, that that's exceptional. There were days last year, regular days, when that tally was over 1,000.
0: A clip from today's edition of The Story podcast from The Times, always well worth a listen. We are going to be doing our political panel next. HuffPost political editor Kevin Schofield and the former Labour special advisor Wes Ball will be joining me to look through the week's stories, but also, of course, to look ahead as well. We can't help but do that since we've already had some announcements from the Labour Party conference, including on this show with Pat McFadden, and Andy Burnham has now arrived in Liverpool and been speaking outside. We'll bring you what he's been saying as he arrives. But first, let's get the latest news headlines at 6:31 with Eliza Phillips.
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5: Thanks, Ollie. Good evening. Andy Burnham's announced a new scheme to help first-time buyers get on the housing ladder with just a 2.5% deposit. Details will be revealed at next month's budget, but it's expected to be funded by reprioritising existing government cash. Heathrow Airport's third runway is to be delayed by 4 years. It won't be operational until 2039. Airport chiefs are understood to have told ministers that sticking to the 2035 deadline for the £49 billion project is simply not possible. Donald Trump says he rejects Iran's proposal to reopen the Strait of Hormuz. His remarks come after Tehran offered a deal to restore shipping and resume talks on its nuclear programme in 7 days. Manchester City chairman says the Premier League process still has a long way to run. In the first statement since reports, they've been found guilty of all but one of 115 charges of breaching financial rules. David Bernstein was chairman of Manchester City before this period in question.
6: Well, if this was a corporation, you'd have huge ramifications in terms of, first of all, the board. And we're presuming, of course, that these charges stick and that City do not win an appeal. Let's take that as a given. If that's the case, I would suggest that the board, the director,

0: directors, the chief executive are in severe jeopardy. I'm not sure this is maybe something the independent regulator should be looking at.
1: And George Russell has won the Azerbaijan Grand Prix in Baku for Mercedes. 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
9: Good evening, Ollie Mann here on Times Radio. In for Aisha Hazarika today because she is at the Labour Party conference. You'll be hearing from her, of course, tomorrow on Drive with all the news lines she can cram in from an evening's karaoke session. But before then, it's me, and we're going to talk about what's going on in Liverpool now with Kevin Schofield, political editor of the HuffPost. Hi, Kevin.
10: Hi there, Ollie.
9: Hey, and you're not in Liverpool, no?
10: No, I'm not. I'm afraid I'm not. I'm still in London.
9: Are you going to be going?
10: Controversially, I'm not going to be going. No.
9: Why?
10: I'm curious. Complicated reasons, but okay. My great colleague, Kate Nicholson, will be there representing HuffPost.
9: Are you slightly glad you're not there? Because, I mean, I imagine, you know, you get a lot of news lines, but also it must be very hard work trudging around a conference.
10: Well, I've been going to the conferences since 2008. So you're right. I'm not exactly heartbroken that I'm not there. Let's just say that.
9: you know what people are going to be like at midnight. You know what the crudités are.
10: Exactly.
9: Someone who's been there many times as well, I'm guessing. Where's
11: since
9: Paul?
11: 1999, I've been going.
9: Wow.
11: But I would say that nothing good happens after midnight. You should always go to bed at midnight.
9: Okay.
11: That's the key.
9: I always think that when the boss leaves. I always think if I'm ever in charge of people, if I'm ever a line manager, I need to leave before midnight for that reason.
11: Exactly.
9: But if you're one of the junior underlings, all the best stuff happens after midnight.
11: Leave them to it. But I haven't got the energy, you know, after all of these years.
9: You're a former Labour special advisor.
11: That's right, yeah.
9: What are you up to these days then, apart from doing stuff like this?
11: So I help people with communications.
9: All right, well, yeah. Valid skills, yes. I think we'll agree when we're discussing Andy Burnham. He has arrived at the Labour Party conference in Liverpool, hand in hand with his wife, Marie France. Here he is speaking before he went in.
12: We've had a decade since Brexit, and it's been a decade of too much drift, too much division, and we need to draw a line on that. We need to set out a new direction for the country. And I will set that out on Tuesday, set out a clear new direction for the country. And from that comes the hope. People able to have hope again that things will improve, that life will get better, and it will.
9: Talking of communications, Wes Ball, new direction. That's one of the things, isn't it, you're told not to say because it sounds like something dirty. I remember from the first season of Glee, isn't that what they're called, the band, New Directions?
11: I don't remember that,
9: yeah.
11: But I think that it's clear, right? That's what he's trying to do, is create a difference between him and Keir Starmer. Keir Starmer, went 3 months ago? And I think it's almost impossible to remember quite how unpopular he was with the British public and quite how unpopular he was across... the general conversation that we were having in British politics. So, you know, setting out a new direction, I think, is really important for Andy.
9: Now, you're saying new direction. Kevin Schofield, when it comes to the awkwardness around that, though, is there an elephant in the room around Keir Starmer? It's all very well saying, I'm going to go off and do something new, but you haven't necessarily got a mandate, and everyone around you who's saying, aren't you great, was this time last year appearing on the show to say, no, we're all on Team Starmer.
10: Yeah, I mean, what a difference 12 months makes. I mean, I remember Andy Burnham was the sort of ghost at the feast this time last year.
9: Right.
10: He gave a big interview, didn't he, before it, and he made this throwaway line about, you know, we shouldn't be in hock to the bond markets, and that was used by those around Keir Starmer as a stick to beat him with, and he ended up leaving the conference early, and it all kind of blew up in his face. Here we are 12 months on, he's coming back as the sort of returning hero. He's in Liverpool, obviously, that's where he's from. He's in the Northwest. That's just, it should be, I think, a fairly good, if not great, conference for Andy Burnham. There's a lot of goodwill in the room, obviously, for him that wasn't there for Keir Starmer last year. Mm. And Wes is right. I mean, he was so unpopular. It's difficult, I think, for Andy Burnham to fail at this conference. Everyone's willing him to succeed. Obviously, people like myself will be keeping an eye out for any signs of discord in the Labour Party. It's not all plain sailing. I think a lot of Keir Starmer's allies still feel very bruised and very angry at Andy Burnham's behaviour. But for now, anyway, the opinion polls are heading in the right direction for Labour. Things look pretty rosy for him. But I think the real challenge will be when he gets back to Westminster after conference season. We've got the budget coming up. Big decisions, tough decision for him to make, and I think that's when things will get pretty challenging for him.
9: Yeah, I mean, Wes, I think Kevin's right that people are looking for kind of cracks in the facade to see if there's any differences. An obvious one is the one that we're reporting on the front of the Times today, where Angela Rayner says she still thinks that Shabana Mahmood's reforms on migrants who have come here legally and who apply for residency should be tougher. Rayner says, no, they shouldn't. That looks like disagreement in Cabinet, and Burnham's whole thing was, we're going to present a united front.
11: Well, I think, look, Andy said, actually, what he said was, I'm going to have a more inclusive, discursive kind of party and approach to government. I'm sure that there was a conversation about that, because what she said when she wasn't in government, she said it pretty clearly, and she's not going to go back on those statements, is she? You know, that would be absolutely kind of disingenuous from her. So I think that there is clearly a discussion going on, and one of the issues that Keir Starmer had was that his backbenchers didn't like the direction of travel on a whole range of policies, including on immigration and ILR. And work needs to be done on that policy, because what we've got at the moment doesn't work for the country. But it clearly feels like there's a conversation in government about quite where they land, and there is a consultation that's going on, and it will be concluded soon. And maybe that's part of the conversation that's being had within government about quite where they land on that.
9: Well, I suppose as well, Kevin, it's about which voters they're trying to attract to make up the difference, because they're going to lose some of their vote at the next election, whenever it is. Do they want the ones who are thinking about voting Green or Lib Dem, or do they want the ones that are thinking about voting Tory or Reform?
10: Yeah, I mean, that's always the challenge for Labour, isn't it? I mean, what works well with voters in the north, maybe the red wall, is very different from what works for voters in North London, for instance. And clearly we've got this by-election coming up soon in North London. And thus far, anyway, all the polling indicates that Andy Burnham has been successful in uniting the progressive vote. It looks as though the Greens, going by opinion polls anyway, are losing support, mainly to the Labour Party. So I think the calculation, I think, around Andy Burnham is if they can sort of unite that progressive vote, stop leaking support to the Greens, up against a divided right, you've got the Tories and Reform and Restore, obviously, then Labour should be in a pretty good place. And the opinion polls thus far seem to suggest that that's certainly the way it's working out.
9: Well, earlier in the programme, we spoke to the Work and Pension Secretary of State, Pat McFadden, because this is one of the new schemes that's already been announced, even though the conference hasn't even kicked off properly yet, offering young people with disabilities and health conditions guaranteed jobs. Here's what he said.
13: We are announcing an expansion of our jobs guarantee to put young disabled people at the front of the queue when it comes to the government stepping in to help employers hire someone. There's already a scheme to do that for long-term young unemployed people. And what I'm announcing at this conference is that for a young disabled person, they won't have to wait 18 months for access to that scheme. They can have it after 3 months, because I want everyone to have the best chance of a full and working life.
9: Wes Ball, what do you make of that announcement from Pat McFadden? Is that the right focus, young disabled people, when his brief covers, for example, pensioners as well? Is that what he should come out and talk about today?
11: He's got a lot to cover, and he's going to have to make some difficult decisions. You know, the government wants to bring the welfare bill down. They want to shift people onto in-work benefits and deal with the out-of-work benefit problems. And as you say, Ollie, they've got to deal with this issue around the amount that we spend on older people as well. Mm. So I think you have to give and take a bit. And this is clearly something where Pat thinks if we give a bit here, it will create the space to take something elsewhere.
9: It strikes me as well, Kevin, as sort of quite an elegant policy to promote, because he's got a lot of businesses, and they get in touch with us at Times Radio saying, the Labour government have been hammering us through the various measures that have been put in place, you know, employer national insurance contributions, general inflation, cost of energy, etc. And we can't pay any more tax, and they're going to put more tax on us. This is quite elegant, because it says, not only are we going to find jobs for young disabled people, which is part of the welfare budget, but we're going to pay for them. So that then sort of makes business be quiet, perhaps. When business say, where am I going to get the money from? The answer is, we're going to give it to you.
10: Yeah, I mean, if the businesses are going to get help, financial help from the government to employ disabled people, then yeah, it sounds like a win-win in terms of it'll appeal your right to the business community, who are undoubtedly struggling. But it'll play very well in the hall when Pat McFadden makes his speech. I think he does his speech tomorrow. It's a real Labour policy, isn't it? It's the type of thing that will go down incredibly well with Labour activists, the people at conference. And I know, you know, from conversations with those around Pat McFadden, you know, this is something getting people back to work, you know, that he sees that as the way to bring down the welfare bill, not necessarily swinging cuts that other parties and actually Keir Starmer's government talked about, actually getting people into work. And that is the challenge. We've heard successive governments talk about getting people off welfare and into work. If this government can actually crack that particular problem, then they'll be onto a good thing, I think.
9: But it's sort of into work, but then it's also, you know, it's an extra bit on the welfare budget, isn't it? So does it answer the people who attempted to vote reform, who are being told we need to reform personal independent payments, we need to stop paying people for mental health problems? It doesn't.
10: No, I think that the thinking behind it will be, you know, if the government can help get disabled people in the door, you know, get them on the payroll, albeit, you know, heavily subsidised by the government. If that then leads to a full-time job, then clearly that gets them off the benefits bill. So that'll be the thinking. It's nice in theory, and as I say, we've heard from successive governments all sorts of ideas to get people back into work and off welfare, but the welfare bill keeps going up, and I think this will be a real challenge for Labour. If they can start bringing that bill down, or at least slowing the rise, then that'll be a step in the right direction, but it's not going to be easy.
9: Okay, let's look at some of your texts that have been coming in. 87222, start your message with the word time. Suzanne says, Ollie, it would be nice to see Angela Rayner deliver on her own brief rather than comment on that of her colleagues. Or is she another over-promising housing secretary unwilling to really reform home ownership and already angling for someone else's brief? That's interesting, isn't it, Wes? I mean, it's tough. She's asked by a Times journalist, do you stand by the comments you made before? And she's, as you said, had to basically say, yes, I do. But people will say, stick to your own patch.
11: Well, look, I think the government have also said today they've got an announcement on access to housing for young people with a pledge around first-time buyers, support for mortgages. I think the one thing that you can really say the government has really put a lot of effort on and political capital on is planning reform to get houses being built. And I think the government actually does see that building homes is the key to its whole growth agenda, because that will bring direct economic benefits and also will give people the chance to move around and get better jobs and stuff like that. So I think the government is putting a lot of effort and political capital into building houses, but you know, politicians are politicians. You ask them a question and they're either they're going to answer it, or you're going to say, why didn't you answer the blooming question?
9: Well, you mentioned the Your First Home scheme, which has been announced by Andy Burnham today. So Pat McFadden's been focusing on this business about younger disabled people. Andy Burnham has already announced a new scheme open to first-time buyers in England. We'll speak about that with Wes and with Kevin next. It's 6:47 here on Times Radio.
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9: 6:50, Ollie Mann here in for Aisha, who is at the Labour Party conference in Liverpool, and she will be back from tomorrow from 4 live with all the usual Sunday stuff, but including the MP panel and various other bits of political gossip live from Liverpool. In the meantime, though, as the politicians are arriving for the conference, including Andy Burnham in his first as Prime Minister, I'm joined by HuffPost political editor Kevin Schofield and former Labour special advisor Wes Ball to discuss what's been announced so far. Your views as well, 87222, start your message with the word Times, or on WhatsApp, we're 033-003-2353. This text has come through, although someone hasn't put their name on it, saying, Ollie, paying 100% of disabled people's unemployed salary for 6 months is stupid. It appears to create jobs where there is no business need. It's better to fund 50% for a year, putting them in actual jobs identified by businesses as a need. I mean, to be fair, I don't think we have the details on exactly how those jobs are going to be identified, but thank you for the point. This one comes from Andrea, who says, so what, Burnham's in Liverpool, Rayner is stirring it up, what's new? Will traditional Labour voters like a Gaza-centric party? That's an interesting perspective, isn't it, Wes? I mean, I suppose there's some people who say, I voted for Keir Starmer, and it doesn't matter what the people in the conference think. The kind of Labour Party that I voted for, the one that had purged anti-Semitism, is not represented by the party that are there at the moment. And that's maybe the link they're making.
11: I think the Labour Party is very different to the Labour Party that Keir Starmer inherited. And I think just because the UK has taken its has moved its approach on Israel and Palestine on from where it was a year ago, and it is a progression rather than a sudden about turn, I don't think that changes the effort of clearing out anti-Semitism from the Labour Party, which is a fundamentally different party than it was when Jeremy Corbyn stood down in April 2020. But more specifically, I think the I think what people voted for in 2024 was clearly a deep rejection of the Conservative Party. That was their worst result in their history of over almost 200 years. They wanted change. What they want is economic growth, wages going up, better jobs, and improved state of the country. And that is the real challenge, I think, that that Andy Burnham has over the next 3 years. Whether he can deliver it or not will decide whether he's whether he is elected at the next general election. I think the foreign policy thing is really important for the UK's place in the world, but I think it's secondary in terms of the last general election.
9: It's certainly not what Labour want to be talking about today. What Andy Burnham has announced is a new Help to Buy scheme to get more young people onto the housing ladder. It's called the Your First Home Drive. We were talking about it a little bit before the break. And basically, under the scheme, first-time buyers will be able to get newly built property with a deposit of 2.5% of the price. Of course, that's dramatically lower than would normally be the case. The Prime Minister said the programme was an attempt to help those who can't call on the bank of mum and dad. Kevin Schofield, is that clever politics?
10: Yeah, I mean, I suppose it is, but I mean, we've heard this again from previous governments. I remember a Help to Buy scheme being announced by the Coalition when George Osborne was the Chancellor. I mean, any help, I think, for young people who don't have that access to financial support from their parents, I think, has to be a good thing. But it's no substitute, I don't think, for building more homes. I think that is the one key thing. And you mentioned it earlier about Angela Rayner. You know, that she was the housing secretary when Keir Starmer's government was elected. They were elected on a very clear commitment to build, I think it was £1.5 million homes over the course of Parliament. She's more or less admitted that that's not going to happen. So that is the crux of the problem, really. Yeah, you can sort of inject more demand into the system by through the government helping young people going to the property ladder, but you know the price of these properties is still going to be higher than it otherwise would if they could actually build a lot and a considerable amount of more new houses.
9: I mean, it's something that the Conservatives were behind as well, as you say, and you sort of wonder why Rishi Sunak ended it in 2023, given that it's something that they'd have liked on their manifesto too, if it worked.
10: Yeah, I mean, I think that was part, from memory of that, I think that may well have been part of the attempt to try and save money on the back of everything that he'd spent as Chancellor during COVID. You know, he was trying to save money where he could. You're right, that was initially a Tory government policy, and they did stop it. This is a slight tweaking of it, but in essence, it's the same sort of general principle that Labour are pursuing here. But again, I just come back to what I said earlier. There's no substitute for actually building more houses. And unfortunately, you know, halfway through this Parliament now, thus far, you have to say that Labour have failed to meet the promises that they made before the last election.
9: And council homes specifically as well, Wes. You know, that's something that Angela Rayner and Andy Burnham have talked about sort of longingly. And yet this is a scheme that helps people buy presumably homes that aren't council homes because they're buying them. So they're not social housing in that traditional sense. I mean, Suzanne has just texted to say, if a first-time buyer can scrape together cash and have that property, they can then sell it for profit later. Doesn't that just take more property out of reach of the people behind them?
11: Well, everything that Andy Burnham has done up to this point has been, you know, his so-called breathing space measures. You know, it's relatively low-cost things that address a sense that that Keir Starmer's government didn't understand what life was like for ordinary people. You know, they weren't making things simple for people. There was annoying frictions in life or just expenses. And this, I think, is another one of those, you know, making it slightly easier for young people to get on the housing ladder. But he's got to do the little things and the big things. And Kevin's point is the substantive one. How are they actually going to create hundreds of thousands of new homes that people can move into? Because that's where the problem is. There's not enough homes in the country.
9: I wonder as well, Kevin, as we go into this conference, who Labour see as the opposition? I sort of tried a go at this question earlier with Pat McFadden. I didn't get an absolutely straight answer, but I did get a sort of tacit acknowledgement that it is still Reform UK, really, even though we've seen this poll this week, which suggests that the Tories would just about scrape in if there was a general election now as the official opposition, with Reform as the third largest party.
10: Yeah, I mean, there's been a real shift, I think, in the last probably 6 months, certainly in the last 12 months. I mean, when you spoke to those around Keir Starmer, maybe a year into his premiership, they were very clear that the next election would be a straight choice between Keir Starmer or Nigel Farage as Prime Minister. Clearly a lot has changed since then. Keir Starmer has gone, but also Reform have really gone down in the polls in the last 6 months, really basically since they had that great local election result on the 7th of May. Sure. Since then, that they peaked really there and they've started to come down for all sorts of reasons that we've discussed before. But I think probably on balance, probably now it's still Reform, but there's no doubt Kemi Badenoch has massively improved her own performance. I think she is seen as a credible opposition leader. But those polls that you mentioned that were out a couple of days ago, they do seem to suggest certainly there'll be kind of nip and tuck between Reform and the Conservatives to be the opposition after the next election, were it to happen imminently. So, I think on balance, Reform are probably still the main opposition for Labour right now. But, you know, as from what Burnham said yesterday, they were a long way out from the general election, so things could drastically change between now and then.
9: Yeah, and of course we still have the Tory party conference to come, Wes. I mean, it's interesting, isn't it? We were reflecting on a year ago with Andy Burnham's sort of failed coup as the Labour Party conference kicked off. I was also here covering for Aisha when she was on her way to the Tory party conference. And I remember the day where Kemi Badenoch was trailing the fact that she was going to give not one but two speeches. And the sort of generally accepted consensus of analysis on that was she's fighting for her life. She needs to win over every single person in that hall. It does feel very different for her now.
11: Yeah, she's... I mean, it starts from your MPs, doesn't it? Because if you succeed or fail with your MPs, they're the ones that will first of all kick you out. And her confidence, her in the chamber, her willingness to pick fights with the Labour front bench has really built up support amongst her MPs. They've got a lot of... They're behind her. She's got an intellectual bullishness about her policy platform. People... I think she's doing all right.
9: All right. Wes, Kevin, thanks so much for joining me. Get the popcorn out for the political conference to come. Aisha certainly is. She will be back tomorrow from 4, live from the Labour Party conference in Liverpool, with all your favourite Sunday goodies, including the MPs panel and the Culture Hour. Meantime, I've been Ollie Mann. Thanks for listening. Thanks to my production team, Maddie and Alice. Our technical operator was James. The vision producer was Louis. Up next, it's the Andrew Neil Report. And remember to get the front page of the Sunday Times with Hussein Husseini tonight from 10 o'clock. Have a great evening.
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1: Good evening. Heathrow's third runway is to be delayed by 4 years. It won't be operational until 2039. Airport chiefs are understood to have told ministers that sticking to the 2035 deadline for the £49 billion project is simply not possible. Sally Gethin is an aviation expert.
17: You know, for this country, well, the UK, four nations, right, to thrive, it does require global connectivity. Well, domestic connectivity, by that I mean air transport networks in the UK, but beyond as well, to be competitive. All these other emerging continents and nations are out there already building new airports all the time. And so if we don't expand our infrastructure, we will fall behind economically and competitively on the global stage.
1: Donald Trump says he rejects Iran's proposal to reopen the Strait of Hormuz. His remarks come after Tehran offered a deal to restore shipping and resume talks on its nuclear program in 7 days. It was based on the US agreeing to lift its naval blockade of Iranian ports, waive sanctions on oil sales, and observe a ceasefire that would include Lebanon. The Work and Pension Secretary has told Times Radio that he wants everyone to have the chance of a full working life. Pat McFadden was speaking from the Labour Party conference in Liverpool. He said helping young people with disabilities and health conditions into work is one of his priorities.
13: We are announcing an expansion of our jobs guarantee to put young disabled people at the front of the queue when it comes to the government stepping in to help employers hire someone. There's already a scheme to do that for long-term young unemployed people. And what I'm announcing at this conference is that for a young disabled person, they won't have to wait 18 months for access to that scheme. They can have it after 3 months.
1: Andy Burnham's announced a new scheme to help first-time buyers get on the housing ladder with just a 2.5% deposit. Details will be revealed at next month's budget, but it's expected to be funded by reprioritising existing government cash. The PM's aiming to support those without the so-called Bank of Mum and Dad as he arrives in Liverpool for his first Labour Party conference as leader. Manchester City chairman says he remains confident the club will be cleared of any wrongdoing. It's after an independent panel found them guilty of the majority of the 115 charges levelled against them for breaking Premier League financial rules. It's understood they'll appeal. The Premier League leaders could face expulsion from the top flight, as well as a record fine after the three-person commission finally delivered its verdict, arising from a 12-week hearing that concluded in December 2024. Richard Cramer is a sports lawyer at Arch Law.
18: It's not a simple appeals process where you start all over again. There are very limited grounds upon which one can appeal, mainly in relation to the fact that if there is a perverse decision or it's capricious or unreasonable, and the tribunal will bear that in mind, they won't want to be appealed. And the second aspect is if there are procedural irregularities in relation to the overall process.
1: Greek media's reporting a British man and his wife are among those killed in a building collapse near the Acropolis in Athens. An explosion was heard yesterday morning, possibly caused by a gas leak. Hundreds of thousands of people have joined Pope Leo for an open-air mass in Paris. Chants of Leo and Long Live the Pope were heard from the crowds who gathered for the Popemobile parade along the Champs-Élysées. And the Republic of Ireland have confirmed tomorrow's UEFA Nations League game against Israel will go ahead. Players were locked in meetings, with unconfirmed reports indicating that some expressed their wish to withdraw from the game. For a news bulletin, when you want it, search for the Times News Briefing on any podcast platform.
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19: If he doesn't find the extra money for more spending on things that he said he would do, he said would make him different from the Keir Starmer government. Don't forget, that was his big pitch. This will not be continuity Starmer. But if he can find the money, he will be continuity Starmer. He will just be continuing with the spending plans and the broad thrust of policy that he inherited from under Keir Starmer. Welcome to another edition of the Andrew Neil Report. The British government announced this week how much more money it had borrowed last month in August. Now, normally we wouldn't bother with these monthly borrowing reports from the British government. But today I'm going to do that because the news is not great. The indicators are not fantastic. There's a big borrowing problem. And we're now not that far away from the Burnham government's first budget to be delivered by the new Chancellor, John Healey. That's going to be the end of October. And what these figures do is they explain that the backdrop to this budget isn't just grim, it's getting grimmer. So let me explain why. So the British government borrowed another £18.3 billion last month. This was more than the official forecast that's done by the Office for Budget Responsibility, the OBR. Back in March, when it made its forecast, it said we'd borrow under £15 billion this month. So it was out underestimated by £3.5 billion. So we're borrowing more than the OBR thought we would. Indeed, year to date, the British financial year starts in April and goes to the end of March. So we're in the financial year 26-27. So far, the British government has borrowed this year another £77 billion. And that's a cumulative £8 billion year to date, more than the OBR reckoned we'd borrow in this financial year by the end of August. So the borrowing is worse. And what is interesting, too, is that it isn't just that we're borrowing more than the OBR thought we would. We borrowed more last month than we did in August 2025, 20% more. And remember, we're meant now to be working on getting borrowing down. It's meant to be coming down this year. And it is true that year to date, it is slightly down by a couple of billion, but that's not much. And when these figures are refined, that could disappear. But in August, we borrowed 20% more than we did the year before. Now, the interesting thing is that we've borrowing, continue to borrow all this money, even though the government's tax revenues actually rose. The government took in quite a lot more money last month than it did in August of 2025. But here's the problem. So did the debt interest, the cost of servicing Britain's national debt. Now, Britain's national debt is about £3 trillion now, just a little shy. It'll be all over before Halloween, that £3 trillion mark. Oh, a borrowing horror story. And, of course, it costs a lot of money to service that debt. We have to pay interest on it. And that's even more true when interest rates are rising. And there's, you've probably seen in the papers, a lot of problems with sovereign bonds. The value of sovereign bonds has been dropping. Ours are called gilts. And when that happens, the interest rate that paid on the yield rises. So the British government is having to pay more to service the debt on its national debt. Last month, the debt bill alone, the interest bill on the August debt was £9 billion. £9 billion just on paying interest. And it was the highest August of interest rate payments to service the national debt since record began, bar the August of the COVID year of 2020. So we're paying more on interest than ever before. Now, one of the problems of this extra cost of the debt is that it really is undermining the sums of the new Chancellor as he heads towards his first budget. So in Rachel Reeves' last budget, her last statement, she left behind a relatively generous piece of what's called headroom. Now, this headroom is headroom to help the government keep to its fiscal rules. Now, one of the most important fiscal rules is that in the next couple of years, current tax revenues will match current spending so that the government is borrowing only to invest. So on day-to-day spending, teachers' salaries, you know, paying wage bills and paying for the upkeep of schools and all the rest of it, everything but capital investment, the idea is that all of that current spending, day-to-day spending, will be paid for out of tax revenues, and that all borrowing will simply be for investment, as a company would. A company would pay for its day-to-day finances out of the money it's bringing in, but it would borrow from the banks or wherever to invest. And to reassure the markets, to the bond markets, to let the world know that she was serious, she built in a headroom of $24 billion. In other words, before the end of the decade, when she's meant to hit this current spending will equal taxation revenues, she built in the headroom of $24 billion in that she wouldn't just be matching revenue with spending, current spending. She would have a headroom of $24 billion. If she delivered that headroom, she would be in surplus by $24 billion. And the bond markets thought, oh, well, that's pretty good. That's a lot more headroom than she had left before. That shows that she must be serious about it. Well, here's what's happened. Is it because of this extra cost of debt servicing and other matters, things more expensive because inflation's been rising? That headroom, we don't know for sure because there are no official figures published on it, but that headroom now looks as if it's been cut in half. That it may be as low as $10 billion now, and that makes the markets nervous. $10 billion isn't nearly so much a headroom as $24 billion. And what this means, and why this is quite grim, is that for John Healey to restore that £24 billion of headroom to reassure the markets, and they'll probably be expecting him to do that, he'll need to find another £14 billion from somewhere to restore that headroom before he's spent anything on anything else. And he'll be doing this at a time when there'll be all sorts of pressures. As energy bills rise, there'll be pressures on him to increase cost of living support, to help people with their monthly fuel bills. And of course, he's under huge pressure in an ever more dangerous world to increase defence spending. And as a former defence minister who resigned under the Starmer government because of the lack of it, you can see he'll be under pressure to do something about that. And at the same time, there's rising inflation. It went over 3% in Britain last month. It's likely to go higher. It's a global phenomenon, but we're higher than most. That hits the public finances too, because a lot of welfare benefits are linked to the inflation rate. And our debt interest is actually a lot of the bonds we sell, the gilts we sell as a country, are actually index linked. In other words, they're linked to the inflation rate. They're actually linked, not to get too techie here, but to the RPI, the old retail price index, which is higher than the one we use now, the consumer price index. And that means that because they're index linked and inflation's rising, the cost of servicing the debt rises. So you add all these things together, the headroom has been cut in half by at least. There are all these extra demands on the public finances. The RPI could be going to about 5% before the year is out. And you see before he's come up with an extra penny for schools or for hospitals or for defence, that he's got to find another £14 billion in order to reassure the markets. It's a tough, tough call. Now, this is all the more remarkable because there's actually been, you may find this hard to believe, there's actually been some good news about the British economy. It's actually been quietly resilient in recent months, more so than I ever thought it would be, I have to confess. Growth has held up reasonably well, despite the war in Iran, which I thought would be much more of a body blow than it has been so far. And although there's nothing to write home about, it's just a bit over 1%, it's better than Germany, it's better than France, it's better than Italy. Indeed, in recent quarters, been better than Donald Trump's America. The jobs market, that's slowing a bit. Unemployment has been creeping up, but it's still quite strong. Jobs are not falling off a cliff. And there's even been some signs of productivity growth, which is something that has eluded the British economy, well, for the past, well, almost since the great financial crash of 2008. And yet, despite that relatively good news, that reasonably buoyant growth in a world which is barely growing at all, a slight growth in productivity, unemployment rising but not too bad, the government is still having to borrow more. Indeed, on current forecasts, taking the current trends, and that's a little dangerous thing to do since we're barely halfway through the current financial year, the borrowing for this financial year, which was meant to come down a bit to £115 billion in this financial year, a lot of people in the city doing the calculations, a lot of independent experts on these matters, are now saying that it could overshoot that borrowing for the full financial year by another £14 billion or so, which would basically mean that borrowing this year was pretty much on a par with borrowing last year, and that despite everything the government had told the markets, borrowing would not come down. And another thing that has contributed to this is that the government is simply still overspending. This government simply cannot stop spending, and indeed comes up with new plans almost every week or so for ways of spending more money that it doesn't have. The OBR is forecasting that the government overspent by about £7.5 billion in the first 5 months of this financial year. So the bottom line of this is that simply to give some authority, some credibility to the government's fiscal rules, which it needs to do to assure the bond markets, the gilt markets, it's got to raise this 14 billion and probably, I suspect, a bit more by the time we get to the end of October, before it even thinks of finding an extra penny for all these housing plans Andy Burnham has. Remember, the biggest council house building program since the post-war generation, nationalization, things like water he's talked about, other things, energy and so on, all multi-billion. Social care, again, another multi-billion spending program. And of course, defense. Without finding an extra penny for any of that, he needs to find, first of all, the other 14 billion. And even if he does that, where does he get the rest for all of this potential extra spending? Because if he doesn't find the extra money for more spending on things that he said he would do, he said would make him different from the Keir Starmer government. Don't forget, that was his big pitch. This will not be continuity Starmer. But if he can find the money, he will be continuity Starmer. He will just be continuing with the spending plans and the broad thrust of policy that he inherited from under Keir Starmer. And for the life of me, I don't see where he's going to get the kinds of sums of money to anything about housing more, or nationalisation, or social care, or even a defence. Let me just explain the broad picture here of why the government is in such a mess. Now, it is true, it did not inherit a rosy economic scenario from the outgoing Conservative government in July of 2024. That can't be denied at all. The problem is, through its own profligacy, the government's made it worse. Indeed, it was the Starmer government. Indeed, it was Rachel Reeves' first two budgets in the autumn of 24 and the autumn of 25 that have made things worse and cribbed and confined and hemmed in John Healey when it comes to more borrowing or more tax to finance more spending, because that's the only way you can do it. You can only finance more spending unless you're going to cut spending, and I don't see this government doing that. You can only do that by borrowing more or taxing more to pay for spending more. Let me take you back just to show you the enormity of this. Let me take you back to March 2024. That was the last Tory budget. And the OBR issued its forecast along with that Tory budget for the five financial years after the March 2024 budget. And what it said was that over that 5 years, the government, the Tory government's plans involved cumulative borrowing of £323 billion. £323 billion. Now, that borrowing year by year would come down till it got to quite a low percentage of GDP, but cumulatively, there would be 5 years' worth of borrowing over £300 billion. But then come to the March 26 OBR forecast, which included Rachel Reeves's two budgets, in which she borrowed a ton more. This is something that hasn't had enough coverage. She borrowed so much more, she actually borrowed, for you look at these same 5 years, now we wouldn't be borrowing £323 billion, as we were under the Tories. We'd be borrowing an extra £260 billion on top of that, over £580 billion from Rachel Reeves's two budget. So she maxed out the credit card. She borrowed and borrowed and borrowed. She almost, well, not doubled, but increased it by 60, 70%, the amount of borrowing, which is why John Healey's got so little room to borrow more. So that's a borrowing. Let's look at tax revenues now. So let's do the same exercise. Go back to March 2024. Look at the extra tax revenues from the Tory. Don't forget the Tories increased taxes. They froze our income tax thresholds where we start paying tax at a higher rate, other taxes as well. If you look at the tax rises that would have come in the next 5 years after March 24 under the Tories, and then look at the tax rises that are now coming thanks to Rachel Reeves's two budgets, well, it's £350 billion more in taxes over that 5 years. £350 billion more on top of pretty hefty tax rises that the Tories had left behind. And once again, she has left behind no room for John Healey to go. Now, he can increase tax, he probably will. I'll come to that in a minute. But there's no scope for massive tax rises, not when you as a government have already increased tax by £350 billion more than the plans that you inherited from the Tories. And indeed, if you add in the extra borrowing under this government over the 5 years on from 24 and the extra tax revenue under this government over the same 5 years, it comes to an incredible combined £600 billion of extra borrowing and extra tax revenue. So you see why he's got very little wiggle room. In my view, he's got absolutely no room to borrow more. But he probably has a little room to tax more, not big, because, of course, the manifesto has cut off. He said it won't increase taxes, income tax, VAT, national insurance for employees. These are the three biggest tax revenue generators in our system. There are all sorts of other ways, and you see them scraping around. I won't go into that today. I will closer to the budget. None of which really gets that much money. For example, this mansion tax they're talking about introducing, which would largely hit the South, properties valued at over 2 million. It's only reckoned to bring in about £400 million. Don't forget, you've just added £350 billion to taxes. Council tax alone brings in £50 billion. So a mansion tax, could be right, could be wrong. That's not the issue. Just doesn't bring in a lot of money. So where does this leave us? And in the end, Rachel Reeves' two budgets have cut John Healey off at the pass. He's got almost no scope for extra borrowing and very limited scope for extra tax. But it does seem to me, given he's got to solve the problem of the headroom, given he's got a new Prime Minister, Andy Burnham, who wants to show, I'm different, I'm going to spend on this, I'm going to spend on that, there'll be no homeless by Christmas, we're going to have a lot more council houses. The only way he can meet even a scintilla of that is to tax more. So it is inevitable that by hook or crook, by some way or another, this budget at the end of October will be a tax raising budget. Just park that for now. I'll come back to that in the weeks ahead and go through what that might mean in practice. But by October, and certainly by the end of the year, beginning of next year, everything I've described will be a lot worse because inflation is about to get worse. Inflation rose, it's actually risen for the last 3 months, now just over 3%, could easily be 4% before the year is out, and maybe even dip into 5%. Next year, that all causes problems for public spending as well. More inflation means more public spending. And there is just so little scope for that extra public spending too. And because of Mr. Trump's war against Iran, which has, of course, seen the Strait of Hormuz effectively closed, and now the southern end of the Red Sea closed, I explained all of what that meant in a recent Andrew Neil report, it is inevitable that inflation will rise and our borrowing costs. People think we are more inflation prone than other G7 or even G20 countries. And so in a rising inflationary environment, the gilt markets, the people who lend to us, who lend to the government, will demand higher premia, if you want the proper Latin. And that means that the cost of debt service will rise too. So that's what I meant by it being a pretty grim picture. It got worse in the sunny, warm month of August. The Republic had even worse in September, which will be the last month we'll get before the budget. And I'm afraid in drawing up his budget, Mr. Healy will have to take on board the OBR projections that it's going to get worse even after that. It is. You know, the Labour went on about the grim inheritance that they got from the Tories. And although they over-egged it and exaggerated it, it was pretty grim, actually. It wasn't a great inheritance at all. But John Healy's inheritance is from Rachel Reeves is a lot grimmer still. How he's going to work that out, I have no idea.

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4: Good evening. Andy Burnham's announced a new scheme to help first-time buyers in England get on the housing ladder with just a 2.5% deposit. Details will be revealed at next month's budget, but it's expected to be funded by reprioritising existing government cash. The Prime Minister's aiming to support those without the so-called Bank of Mum and Dad as he arrives in Liverpool for his first Labour Party conference as leader. Donald Trump says he rejects Iran's proposal to reopen the Strait of Hormuz. His remarks come after Tehran offered a deal to restore shipping and resume talks on its nuclear programme in 7 days. It was based on the US agreeing to lift its naval blockade of Iranian ports, waive sanctions on oil sales and observe a ceasefire that would include Lebanon. Heathrow's third runway has been delayed for 4 years until 2039. The original deadline was set by the then Chancellor Rachel Reeves last January. Airport bosses in West London say their focus has always been securing planning permission by 2029, while the Department for Transport admits the timeline's always been ambitious. Manchester City's chairman says he remains confident the club will be cleared of any wrongdoing. It's after an independent panel found them guilty of the majority of the 115 charges levelled against them for breaking Premier League financial rules. It's understood they will appeal. The Premier League leaders could face expulsion from the top flight, as well as a record fine after the three-person commission finally delivered its verdict, arising from a 12-week hearing that concluded in December 2024. Greek media is reporting a British man and his wife are among those killed in a building collapse near the Acropolis in Athens. An explosion was heard yesterday morning, possibly caused by a gas leak. And hundreds of thousands of people have joined Pope Leo for an open-air mass in Paris. Chants of Leo and Long Live the Pope were heard from the crowds who gathered for the Popemobile parade along the Champs-Élysées. Now time for a look at all the day's sports. Here's Will Hobbs.
5: Manchester City chairman Khaldun Al-Mubarak has reaffirmed his belief the club will prove their innocence in their Premier League financial rules case. It's understood the process is moving to the appeal stage after reports claimed almost all the 115 charges against the club were found to have been proven by an independent tribunal. George Russell has won the Azerbaijan Grand Prix in Baku. It cuts the gap between himself and leader Kimi Antonelli to 66 points at the top of the Drivers' Championship. Warwickshire have won cricket's county championship after beating Leicestershire by an innings and 79 runs at Edgbaston. It's their first title since 2021. Kent are promoted from Division 2 after rivals Northamptonshire suffered a 7-wicket defeat to Middlesex at Lords. And England's women avoided a second successive draw with a last gasp 26-19 victory over New Zealand in rugby's WXV Global Series. The Red Roses grabbed a try in overtime in front of a crowd of more than 50,000 people at Twickenham's Allianz Stadium.
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6: AI bosses keep

0: telling us they want their own technology to slow down. Why? This is the Andrew Neil Report.
1: They can be incredibly destructive as well, and now they're beginning to realise just how destructive they can be.
0: Have they already lost control?
1: They have already lost control. Whether they can get control back is another huge problem.
0: Who are they directing this at? I mean, aren't they the gatekeepers themselves? I mean, if they want to slow things down, why don't they slow things down?
1: This is what the AI bro, the tech bros, are starting to realise. It's a bit like Frankenstein's monster. They've released the monster into the wild, and they don't quite know what the monster's going to do next, and now they're getting worried about it.
0: Welcome to the show. If you're just joining us for the first time, make sure you follow us in your podcast app so you never miss an episode, and subscribe to the Andrew Neil Report on YouTube. Now, if you've kept up to date with any of the UN General Assembly in New York this week, you may have seen speeches from world leaders, of course, Donald Trump, Andy Burnham, Benjamin Netanyahu. But among all these political leaders, we heard from two of the most important men on the planet, and they're not politicians. OpenAI boss Sam Altman and Anthropic CEO Dario Amodi. Now, they and others have been calling earlier this month for the development of artificial intelligence to slow down after claims it poses a risk to humanity. All this in the week that the two AI superpowers, that would be America and China, have met in Washington with Mr. Trump hosting President Xi for a state dinner. So, what's going on? Lots to make sense of here. It's a difficult field and a complicated one and a fast-moving one. So I'm delighted to be able to welcome to the show economist, honorary professor at University College London, an expert on AI and China, Professor Steve Keen. Professor, welcome back to the Andrew Neil Report.
1: Thank you, Andrew, for the enjoyable last time. I'm looking forward to today's conversation as well.
0: Professor, something has happened to lead to this shift in tone from these AI leaders, but I don't know what it is. I've been thinking about the options. I mean, are they genuinely concerned about the pace of AI development? Has an event or events, has something happened behind the scenes that we don't know about? We know there's not enough power in the US grid system to support AI development, so are they kind of positioning themselves for a slowdown anyway? Does it suit them? Or are they easing investor fears about the mounting debt that they face, the development won't be so fast, the debt mountain may not be so big? I'm not quite sure which do you think it is, or maybe you've got another one I haven't mentioned.
1: Yeah. The basic answer to all those questions, Andrew, is yes. But to actually give detail on what's actually going on, you need to have understanding of what the underlying technology behind a so-called AI is. And they call them large language models, which is more realistic. And what they actually are is actually mathematical operations, which take in a set of inputs. They feed those inputs and through an array of numbers, and then another array of numbers, and a third array of numbers. So there's enormous amounts of numerical processing going on. And what they're basically doing is pattern recognition. And there are all sorts of consequences that flow from that. So if you, the original thing out of which they developed called neural networks, and neural networks attempted to emulate what occurs in the human brain, which is where we have one set of neurons which will fire and cause another set of neurons to fire, another set of things, et cetera. Others will cause one neurofiring will cause another than to suppress, et cetera, et cetera. And this was taken as an anagram of what the human mind actually does. And the idea was we've created a silicon version of the intelligence in our own brains. Now, the understanding we have of the brain is still relatively limited. We still don't really know what intelligence itself is. So to call this artificial intelligence is itself a stretch. But what it means is you have a research assistant who can go out and scour the web and pull in all the information from the web. And therefore, what you get is fundamentally is a distillation of John Kenneth Galbraith once called conventional wisdom. Okay. Now, that can be enlightening or it can be a mistake. And secondly, these systems, and they do not have a residual of intelligence. So if you learn something, you learn the French language, for example, then later on, you've still got the knowledge of what French is and you can distinguish it from English. These things learn a pattern, but they don't actually build the type of conceptual understanding humans have of a particular issue. So you can have an AI have a brilliant conversation with you, but then effectively learn nothing. They can't then apply that in a situation different to your original conversation. And one of the great dangers of what's happening now, and I've seen a few quite dramatic examples reported to me by correspondents largely on Twitter, is that if they can strike a problem in interpreting, for example, a database of customer records at a service station management company, and they find that they can't reconcile one set of records with another set of records, they can make the decision, let's just delete the database. Hmm. And I literally have seen someone to whom that has actually happened. So you entrust them with what looks like something that an intelligent person should do, but have pattern recognition. They don't have intelligence. And this can be dramatic damage to the systems you entrust them to. And I think this is what the AI, the tech bros are starting to realize. It's a bit like Frankenstein's monster. They've released the monster into the wild and they don't quite know what the monster is going to do next. And now they're getting worried about it.
0: Did they not see this coming, Professor?
1: Largely not. I mean, this is a common factor. For example, I was talking with friends who were involved in the original design of the internet in the very early days of that being designed by, it came out of, but not out of DARPA, out of a predecessor to the Defense Advanced Research Projects organization that the American government has. And this is Tim Berners-Lee who put it together. And it was designed to avoid a nuclear war. So the idea was you wanted to have a distributed way of sending data. So if the bomb took out half the country, there'd be computers over the other half that you can send a signal through. Now that they call that packet switching, and the packets give a destination. But because the people who put it together were all friends, they didn't include the origin package. Okay. Now, what that means is all the security hassles we have these days came out of the fact that this was designed by friends who weren't thinking about the long-term consequences. And now we have all the scamming. Is this a real person? Is this a bot? All this sort of stuff comes out of an initial simple mistake of not including the source as well as the destination of each of those packets. So a similar thing is happening here. They're massively enthusiastic. It can do brilliant work. My designer of my Reveal software uses AI to find out why a program that Ravel relied upon suddenly doesn't work anymore, and then what fix do we need to make? That sort of housekeeping type programming is extremely useful, but they can be incredibly destructive as well. And now they're beginning to realize just how destructive they can be when you give them authority over systems on which we all rely. For example, I'd hate to have what happened to this service station management company happen to a banking system.
0: Yeah, no, I could understand that. And we've now got Altman and Modi. They're both talking in the different ways about the need for regulation to slow down development. I see that even Elon Musk chipped in earlier this month as well on the same theme. I'm slightly puzzled, though, that who are they directing this at? I mean, aren't they the gatekeepers themselves? I mean, if they want to slow things down, why don't they slow things down?
1: Well, partially because once they've set these things up, they can then self-develop. The basic... the way the data is stored in these things is huge, square arrays of numbers called matrices. And they talk about having billions and up to trillions of what they call parameters. They're basically numbers in an array. And then the program itself will try to recognize something. It makes a mistake. And there's what's called the original technology was called backpropagation. So you get it to guess something. It makes a mistake. You then go back and change the weights, and slowly it converges to the correct answer. That's how these things were built. The parameters themselves are always changing, and the systems themselves are changing. And once you've set the process in train, you can't stop it. And this is the problem. Then they've released it into the wild as well.
0: Have they already lost control?
1: They have already lost control. And the question, whether they can get control back is another huge problem. And one thing you would have heard a lot about is that they talk about AI hallucinations. So you'd ask for research on a particular academic topic, and the AI will come back with a whole sort of nicely formatted references, 80% of which it made up itself, because it's just, again, it's recognizing a pattern. Now, those hallucinations themselves are a sign that they're out of control. They also try to shut them down occasionally, and they have this. They will find ways to copy themselves to somewhere where they can't be deleted from. So, really, is I think Frankenstein's monster is the way to think about this.
0: Do they know that they've lost control?
1: I think they do, and you wouldn't have people like Altman coming out and saying we want to be regulated if they hadn't already lost control.
0: But if they, and that's a fair point, but if they have lost control, given that politicians and regulators are so far behind the curve on this kind of thing, I mean, I'm very struck in the United Kingdom, this talk of regulating AI, our regulators can't even regulate the water industry properly.
1: Well, this is one of the problems when you hand over something which should be a public institution to the private sector. The short-term profit motivations get in the way of the long-term maintenance. And all these things, I can understand how they ended up doing it. As I said, people like Tim Berners-Lee didn't realize that we'd have all the scamming that comes out of internet connection these days. So I can understand how it starts. But now they're sort of saying, oh, we don't know how to stop it. As you say, we don't really have regulators who have the technical competence in any area now to fix up the mistakes of the private sector.
0: Well, you've got the people who own this technology having lost control and now realizing it. You've got politicians and regulators and civil servants struggling to know what to do to get to grips with it. Who then do we listen to? Who do we go to for help?
1: Well, I think I really don't know, to be honest. It is.
0: Oh,
1: such
0: that's
1: an
0: cheered
1: out
0: me
1: of,
0: up.
1: I know. I thought it might. It's such an out of control situation. You think, how on earth do you pull back when you should never have released these things in the first place? They should have done what they talk about. The term that are used in the computing profession is using a sandbox. So you let it play in a sandbox, but you don't let it escape into the real world. Now that it is in the real world, we simply have to find. We have to cope with it, and that is, I'm far more worried about this than I am about the impact of scamming. And we know how much damage scamming has done to internet communications in the last 10 years.
0: Is the same thing happening in China?
1: China is one big difference between the Americans and the Chinese, and this is ironic when the Americans keep on talking about freedom and America and China not demonstrating a freedom. The Chinese are going with the idea of making all the parameters public domain. So you can actually find what the arrays of numbers are that generate the behavior of the large language models the Chinese are developing. And they're going for, so this means you can actually see what's happening, where the Americans went for a proprietary system. So you don't know the parameters. So there's some extent, some hope that an open sourced system where the parameters are public information may give us a way of being able to, you know, backtest and say, well, that's what the AI did at this stage. What do those parameters generate? And then be able to diagnose what caused the problems. But if you can't get access to the arrays of numbers, the parameters that determine the behavior of that particular LLM, then you can't control it at all.
0: And you can do that in China, you're saying, but you can't do it in America.
1: Yeah, the Chinese have gone for making those public domain. So the large language models that China's putting out, they're smaller. They're sometimes cleverer in the mathematics, the internal mathematics, but the data is open source. So you can actually download a copy. You can put it on your own computer system. It can't be a PC yet, but like the type of thing that any medium-sized corporation can imagine having as a data center. They can run that, and they can then confine it within their own information system. So one thing which happens when they're in the public is they start gleaning information from the public domain. The public domain contains all sorts of conflictual information. And then what comes back is a reflection of all that conflicted information. And then it pollutes that public stream. And you don't really know over time, the AIs are not sampling what humans have done. They're sampling what they've interpreted as humans have done. And you start getting all this massive corruption. And we really need to keep them healthy inside sandboxes. So it's more feasible to do that with the Chinese approach than the American approach.
0: But would one way forward, if the Chinese system has this kind of safeguard in a way in it, being more open, as you say, ironically, would one way forward for government in the West, particularly the American government, to say to the AI companies, to legislate to the AI companies, you got to do the same. You have to go public as well.
1: I think it's feasible, and that is one potential remedy. And the other is to treat them as a public utility, not as a private profit-making venture. Ironically, this is what happened with the railways. We go back to the 1800s, when the railways transformed America and the United Kingdom and the Europe and so on. They were originally profit-making ventures, and every single railroad entrepreneur thought they were going to be the only one to survive the investments. There's massive over-investment. They all crashed, and then the public sector bought out the remnants and then made a more stable system out of the remnants, and that's what gave us our public rail systems around the world. We've stuffed that up by privatizing a lot of those as well since, which is, I think, another mistake, but at least we got the public network in the first instance. So it would be possible to say we need a public authority, a global public authority, to start developing what should have been done in a sandbox method. And then that might be the way that we effectively employ AI in the future, because I think the private systems are going to do two things. They're going to continue producing hallucinations where the AIs are going to be farming what other AIs have generated and calling that conventional wisdom. And there are also going to be things you can't actually untangle. I think in some ways a market crash in AI may be the best thing going, to get rid of this the profiteering and privatized side of it right now and make it into a public utility where at least we have some chance of controlling it.
0: But do we have a precedence for this, of a cutting-edge technology being done only by the government?
1: Well, cutting-edge technology were developed by the government in many, many instances. So there's a huge part of the actual technology of the internet was, of course, designed by the public system and then privatized later. So we've had this public and private interplay for a long, long time. I think Western ideology has said the private is always better and the public is always worse, that sort of picture. The Chinese, with a history going back thousands of years, not just the Communist Party, but the whole Confucian tradition of China as well, have said there's a balance between the public and private behavior. And we need to realize that this is a classic case of a technology which should be in public hands, not private.
0: But what we've normally done is that the government has always played a big role, public spending, investment, a role in developing a technology, doing the R&D for it, doing the research. Yeah. But the conversion of that technology into something marketable, something that consumers or companies can use, that pretty much, even in social democracies, is left to the private sector, maybe regulated private sector. But it's essentially the private sector. I mean, the experience of government selling direct to the consumer, I mean, if that really worked, the Soviet Union would be the success.
1: No, there's an important element of trying to get what should be the balance between private and public. Mm. The West has never worked that out properly. And there's one of my colleagues, actually, I think he's in Cambridge, Avner Offer, has written a book called The Public-Private Divide that I do recommend you taking a look at. Mm. And what he made the case of is that they take the classic argument that the private sector responds to incentives, and the argument is the public sector does not. Well, the private sector responds to incentives within a time horizon. And if you have a responsibility or a source of profit which is 5 or 10 or 15 or 20 years in the future, the financing costs of you of maintaining it for that length of time to make a profit simply don't work out. So short term, medium term, that's where the private sector excels. Long term, where you want the institution to exist indefinitely, like railways, mm-hmm. computer networks, and so on, they're better in public hands because they might be slow and boring, but they maintain systems. And we can see the classic example with the UK of privatizing water, whatever it was 30, 40 years ago. And the consequence of that is now virtually every river in the UK is too polluted to swim in, and we have one less dam now than we had 30 or 40 years ago. And that's a case where the private sector incentives are too short term. You needed the long term perspective of the public sector. We took that away, and that has degraded the system. So AI, I think, is in the same category. It's a long term thing. We want that to be slow and boring, not fast and inventive. And I think this is the AI people themselves have realized they've made something fast and inventive too quickly. Most of them are going to go broke. They're not going to make the revenue they expected in the first instance. They've all overinvested. So ultimately, this thing needs to be in the public, and it needs to stay that way, as sewage should have, as water should have, and so on.
0: But the problem with going down that route is that everything then goes onto the government's balance sheet. I don't think anybody could argue that water privatization has been a success in Britain. And it's partly the concept itself may be wrong, but even if it was right, the regulation has been wrong. But either way, it's wrong. But if water's renationalized in England, it's already nationalized in Scotland, where the Water Act is quite dirty as well, but that's another matter, then all future investment, and the water industry badly needs a lot more investment, that'll be on the government's balance sheet, the taxpayers' balance sheet. And you're now putting AI onto the taxpayers' balance sheet as well. I mean, we're going to be paying quite a lot of taxes to pay for all this.
1: There you and I might have a bit of an argument, Andrew, and this is an argument over the basics of accounting, because one reason I developed the software I've created called Revel is to be able to look at the full systemic consequences of money creation by the government and by the private sector. And when I look at that, the government is not borrowing. It is creating money. It might be creating money for the wrong purposes, or too much or too little money, but it's not actually borrowing. It's creating the money. And again, I think if you look at China, there's a comparison. China has had none of the debates over dangerous increases in government debt and deficit and so on, and it's outperforming the West dramatically. Partly because it's using public money creation to build the infrastructure that makes it cheaper for the private sector to operate in China than it is in the rest of the world.
0: Well, you're verging on modern monetary theory now, and
1: I'll give you a quick little point there, Andrew.
0: Because I was going to leave that for another day, but carry on.
1: It is. I agree with them on government money creation. I think they're completely stupid on international trade. So the fact that I overlap with them on one issue does not mean that I agree with everything that they say.
0: I understand.
1: But when I do the accounting says the government creates money when it spends more than it takes back in taxation. And that is the sort of thing you should be doing for long-lasting issues like pensions, like sewerage, like water, stuff that any system needs indefinitely. That's what you should use public money creation for, not the private sector. And I think AI falls into that category, the public rather than private.
0: Right. We'll come back to the economics of that another day. You're right. It is an interesting debate. Professor Steve Keen, thank you for joining me again on the Andrew Neil Report. It's a fast-moving picture. Developments are happening all the time. I hope we can come back to you and you can continue to mark our card. But Professor, for the moment, thank you again. And that's it for me today. The Andrew Neil Report will be with you twice a week, every week. 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You'll also find short clips on your socials. Just search for us on Facebook, Instagram, and TikTok. But for now, bye-bye.
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13: Good evening, this is Mark Tyler with the Times Radio News. Donald Trump has rejected Iran's proposal to reopen the Strait of Hormuz. His remarks come after Tehran offered a deal to restore shipping and resume talks on its nuclear program in 7 days. It was based on the US agreeing to lift its naval blockade of Iranian ports, waive sanctions on oil sales, and observe a ceasefire that would include Lebanon. The Work and Pensions Secretary has told Times Radio that helping young people with disabilities and health conditions into work is one of the government's priorities. Pat McFadden was speaking from the Labour Party conference in Liverpool. He said there's a huge incentive for businesses too.
14: If the disabled person applies after 3 months, we will actually pay the wages for 6 months at 25 hours a week at guaranteed national minimum wage rates. So for the employer, this is a way of taking someone on, giving them a chance. And when I speak to employers who take people on schemes like this, they tell me that the chance of someone being kept on permanently after this is pretty high if they perform well.
13: Heathrow's third runway has been delayed for 4 years until 2039. The original deadline was set by the then-Chancellor, Rachel Reeves, last January. Airport managers in West London say their focus has always been on securing planning permission by 2029, while the Department for Transport admits the timeline has always been ambitious. Manchester City's chairman says he remains confident the club will be cleared of any wrongdoing. It's after reports that an independent panel has found them guilty of the majority of the 115 charges levelled against them for breaking Premier League financial rules. It's understood they will appeal if that is confirmed. The Premier League leaders could face expulsion from the top flight as well as a record fine. Richard Cramer is a sports lawyer at Arch Law.
15: How did Manchester City get away with it for so long? Why did the Premier League almost sort of sit back and allow these misdemeanours to take place? And then why have we gone through a 2-year process?
13: A Northern Irish court has temporarily blocked members of the Orange Order from marching through a predominantly Catholic area scheduled for tomorrow. Their parades along Gavaki Road in Portadown have been banned since 1998, a challenge to a decision to overturn that was brought by those who live there. Greek media is reporting that a British man and his wife are among those killed in a building collapse near the Acropolis in Athens. An explosion was heard yesterday morning, possibly caused by a gas leak. A murder investigation has been launched in Greater Manchester after the death of a man in Rochdale. Police were called to reports of an assault on South Parade early this morning, where a 52-year-old was found unconscious. He later died in hospital. Two people have been arrested. Pope Leo has arrived in Lourdes on the second day of the first papal visit to France in 18 years. It's after an estimated 800,000 worshippers attended an outdoor mass in Paris earlier. Tomorrow, the pontiff will meet survivors of clerical sexual abuse. Now, Sport England have kicked off their first game since the World Cup. They're playing the World Cup winners, Spain, in the Nations League. Earlier, Scotland drew 0-0 in Slovenia. The Republic of Ireland's Nations League game against Israel will go ahead tomorrow. Unconfirmed reports had suggested that some players wanted to withdraw from the game. And Warwickshire have won cricket's county championship after beating Leicestershire by an innings and 79 runs inside 3 days. Kent are promoted from Division 2 after their rivals Northamptonshire suffered a 7-wicket defeat to Middlesex at Lords. For a news bulletin when you want it, search for the Times Radio News Briefing on any podcast platform.
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16: This week on The Business, there is one company that tells you all you need to know about British retail, a high street institution that is also a bit of a national obsession. That company is, of course, Marks & Spencer. It is at long last enjoying something of a revival. We're going to find out how they did it and what comes next.
17: We are famous for our innovation and really sitting down with the team and saying, right, how can we get something brand new to market and really put it out there ahead of everybody else? Things like the Sando, the strawberry sandwich, we were the first with all of those things. And they're great examples of where M&S has just got ahead of everybody else.
16: Welcome to The Business, the podcast about doing business, making money, risk and reward. I'm Hannah Previtt. British consumers are under pressure and retailers are feeling it too. Yet despite the challenging backdrop, one of Britain's best-known brands is reinventing itself. M&S is shaking up its shops, doing more online and trying to get more young people interested in its food and its clothes. Is this new approach working? And with John Healey's first budget looming, what does one of the nation's biggest retailers want from the government? To answer these questions, I am joined by M&S Operations Director, Sasha Berenji. Sasha, great to have you on. Thank you for joining us on The Business.
17: Hello, thank you very much for having me.
16: So as I hinted at, M&S is in rude health by all accounts. Revenue last year was some £17 billion, £3.9 billion from fashion, £9.7 from food. Are you happy with the direction the company's going in at the moment?
17: Well, I think if Stuart were here, he'd always say we need to be positively dissatisfied. We are positive in terms of there's clear momentum in the transformation plan that we've launched. We are making progress. Last year was a consolidation year after the unfortunate cyber incident. So we are confident that we came out of the year with our momentum back following what was a tough year.
16: And in terms of that kind of split, is that roughly where you see things heading in future? Because obviously you've kind of doubled down on fashion and we're going to talk a bit more about that later. But would you like to grow market share in terms of particularly women's fashion?
17: Well, we'd love to grow market share everywhere. And our ambition is to make sure that we do that. But if you look at the revenue split, it is in line with what we've been saying and also our store expansion program. But we have set out plans. So currently we're about a third online and the ambition is to move to 50% of our revenue online. online and 180 brilliant fashion, home and beauty stores. And we are on track to deliver that.
16: You mentioned there about the kind of transformation projects, and it's some 30 years in the making, which kind of tallies with how long you've been with the business. But even though the business is in much better shape now, its share price isn't quite back where it was in the halcyon days of the kind of 90s. And when Philip Green tried to buy M&S, not once, but twice, offered some £4, I think, per share. Do you think M&S can ever get back to those heady days?
17: Well, we certainly believe that we have an extremely strong transformation plan. We've built a strong balance sheet that's allowing us to invest. And we've got three key pillars of that investment, which is across our supply chain, digital and technology, and our store rotation. And that's underpinned by a really great program of work on fashion, home and beauty and foods, on product, on quality, on value. So rather than look at the share price, what we do is say, if we deliver what we think we can with the transformation plan, the results will speak for themselves.
16: You're not preoccupied by the share price. It doesn't keep you awake at night.
17: No, it's not something we would look at on a daily basis. What we want to do is make sure the business is successful. And if the business is successful, the share price will follow suit.
16: And so let's take a few of those pillars that you just described kind of in turn. So on the supply chain side, obviously as operations director, I wouldn't expect you to be in the detail of absolutely everything. But I do know that our readers are absolutely fascinated by how it all works. So just give us a kind of a bit of a behind the scenes glimpse, if you like. How many lorries are on the road? How many distribution centres are there? How do products get to store each day?
17: Yeah, so our food has a very high proportion of chilled food in it, which has to be super fresh. So all of our stores, there's over 600 owned and over 1,000 if you include franchise, would get a delivery every single morning, some more than one. So there's lots of lorries on the road. And we do have, and we're very proud of our supply chain on food, something we call fortress factories. They're factories that only make food for M&S, and some of those are sandwich factories. So your sandwich would be made the afternoon before it would come into our distribution centre in the evening. We've got them scattered across the country, as you'd expect. And then from there, they get consolidated with all the other food delivery and sent into store. So literally, they'll be in there the morning after they were made.
16: Mm-hmm. And so do you directly employ everybody within the supply chain? Lorry drivers, for example, are they all employed directly by M&S?
17: So we have various different setups. Within food, we own Gist, who are our logistics provider. So that's a wholly owned subsidiary. On fashion, home and beauty, we use some third-party partners, which would include lorry drivers. So it just depends which part of the business you're talking about.
16: And so thinking then a bit about stores, because obviously that's the part of the business that most, you know, people listening to this podcast and most consumers are most familiar with. Let's just get a picture of how many you're closing, how many you're opening, and how the kind of format of those stores is changing. Because if I think back to when I used to go to an M&S store with my grandma when I was 7 or 8, the stores look very different to how they would have done back then.
17: Yeah, they do look very different. Actually, I can give a little plug to our archive in Leeds as well, because we have had for a while now on Leeds University campus an archive. So if you are interested in reminiscing about your childhood days, it's free to enter. And there's some amazing pictures of the history. Quite a lot of the London Fashion Week product you'd have seen was actually inspired by some of the archive collection. The double-breasted merino rich wool suit, for example, was really from archive-inspired design. So, but yes, in terms of the store rotation program, it's been taking a lot of our time. And it's one of the parts of the transformation that is extremely tough and difficult, because it is expensive and it's time-consuming to really lean into some of the challenges that we've had for a long time with a store estate that's not fit for purpose. So we have said that the transformation plan will deliver by the end of the year at 2028, 180 full line stores. So that's stores with fashion, home and beauty and foods, 420 food stores, and at least half of our store estate in renewal format. So that's the targets that we're working to.
16: What does that
17: to
16: mean? Sorry.
17: So that we've transformed the environment. So I don't know if you've been to Oxford Circus recently, but we've just undertaken a renewal in there. The latest thinking on fashion, home and beauty, and also the latest specifications on foods. And if you haven't had a look, it's really worth it. I think it's come out really, really nicely, but it's in the modern up-to-date format. And you also mentioned Blueprint, and there has been a huge transformation in our food footage over really since 2018 when Stuart started. I remember actually we went down to Clapham Junction one Saturday to have a look at the existing store. And Stuart had been very clear we needed to attract a family shopper, bigger basket, we needed to enhance the range. So we had a store that was very small food and very small fashion store. And we made a decision to turn it all into food, which is what it is today. And that was actually the first of the new format blueprints that we had, quickly followed by two other trials in Hedge End and Hempstead Valley. And that's really where the food concept was born. And if you look at what we were doing at the time, we were really looking at food stores of, say, 5,000-6,000 square feet, very much convenience and treats. And we were doing well at that. And all of the quality that we stood for and the innovation was still there, but it was on a very narrow range. If you look what we do now, you know, we just opened in Godalming the very latest food blueprint at 22,000 square feet, so over three times bigger. And in there has got the full range of everything we do, with enhanced range and things like household and grocery. So people can do a family shop and a basket shop. So really, the food format is unrecognisable from 2018 when Stuart started.
16: So thinking then about the stores, because obviously part of this is closing stores. There's no getting away from it. And, you know, this isn't all about my own personal history with M&S, but if I look at our local big M&S, it closed on the high street in Colchester, and there's that great big store out of town in Stane Park. Yeah. And the only reason I mentioned this hyper-local example is because it was really controversial. The local people who work in Colchester were really upset about it being moved out of town. Mm. It had a massive impact on the high street because it was the kind of flagship store on the high street. And since then, other shops have gone on to close. So, you know, if the share price doesn't keep you awake at night, does closing stores like that, which are sometimes at the very centre of communities, does that keep you awake at night?
17: We're very well aware of the role that we play on a high street and within a local community. So we never take these decisions lightly. But when you look at the economics at play, not just for us, but for all retailers, and really importantly, where customers are shopping, it has become more and more difficult to justify being in locations where there isn't customer footfall, there isn't easy access, and there can often be things like very expensive parking for customers. And customers tell us loud and clear they want really easy to access stores that are laid out in a sensible way, so the building isn't compromised on multiple floors or awkward spaces, where they can shop the full range and spend a bit of time browsing, you know, in an environment that is much more up to date. In a lot of our stores, like Colchester, it wasn't possible to transform the building we're in. And if you look at the success we've had at Stane Park, you know, it really does justify the reason, because we got more customers than we ever had. They are spending more money with us, which is great, but the customer satisfaction scores are significantly higher than they would have been in the old shop. So it's not something we take lightly, but it's not an anti-high street agenda. There's plenty of high streets where we are modernising. In fact, I just mentioned Oxford Circus. Oxford Street is Britain's high street. So it really is individual specific locations that we look at with every single decision we make. And if the high street is the right place, then we'll be on the high street. If, say, a Stane Park retail park is the right place, then that's where we'll go to. And that's really what the rotation program is all about.
16: And so you mentioned before about kind of going for the full basket consumer, or, you know, in a, other people have phrased it, kind of going to M&S for your big shop, right? Yeah. How is that going? And let's be honest, are you trying to eat Waitrose's lunch in your pursuit of this goal?
17: Well, we're not. So it isn't driven by any desire to hurt the competition necessarily. That's not our priority. Our priority is to make sure that we're able to offer our customers the best possible range of M&S products. And we're very clear on foods. I mean, product is our, whether it's fashion, home and beauty or food, product is central to everything we do. And so we have taken huge amounts of effort. You may have seen some of Catherine Turner's TikToks, but the work that goes into creating our product is frankly unbelievable. Yeah, they're brilliant quality, innovative. We use all the best quality materials we can, and we make sure that they're priced correctly. So if you've got that amazing range of product, what we really are trying to do is make sure that when it comes to store, it's laid out in an environment that's brilliant, hence the store rotation program and the bigger stores, and that the range is there so that customers don't need to go anywhere else. Customers will make their own minds up about where they want to shop. Our job is to make sure they choose us. And so things like Remarksable, which is our sort of value product, have been enormously successful because they are different from others in terms of it's not sort of shrunk versions of a previous product or anything. It's designed with our quality through our fortress factories at an amazing price. And so it's things like that, plus our extended household grocery ranges that customers are responding to. So really what we are finding is that the more comprehensive we make our range, the more customers are shopping with us.
16: You just mentioned Catherine Turner, who of course is your Director of Product Development at M&S Food, and she's become something of a cult favourite online. So food development, responding to trends really quickly and coming out with exciting new products. Take us a bit behind that process. How does it happen? Does Catherine spot a trend online and then jump on it, or is it about being ahead of the trends? And if so, how on earth do you do that?
17: I think Catherine is absolutely amazing, and I think she would be doing both of those things. So looking at trends and making sure that we're able to meet what customers want with those trends, but also getting ahead of them. And I think we are famous for our innovation and really sitting down with the team and saying, right, how can we get something brand new to market and really put it out there ahead of everybody else? And so, you know, things like the sando, the strawberry sandwich, you know, we were the first with all of those things. And they're great examples of where M&S has just got ahead of everybody else and launched something that customers have found absolutely amazing and really interesting.
16: There's no denying it's really hard, right, for retail businesses or for businesses more broadly at the moment, but particularly for retail. What has the impact, have you seen an impact of the kind of cost of living crisis? And has that meant you've tried to keep, for example, costs, you know, prices as low as possible?
17: Yes, yeah, so I think customers are definitely cautious at the moment. There's the macroeconomic situation with the various wars around the Gulf and Ukraine. There's also the general sort of feeling that the UK debt level's too high. All of those things go into our customers' minds. And so what we do know is that value is super important to our customers, which is why I think the relaunch we recently did on Remarksable was so important. I don't know if you saw it 2 weeks ago. We did that across organic. That's been very successful.
16: Yes.
17: What our customers are saying is they still want great quality. They still want the innovation, but they are keen to make sure they get the best possible value. And I think that's not specific to us. I think every single retailer, whatever product you're selling, will be making sure that they're giving customers as good a value as they possibly can. And that's why it's so important that we land the transformation program, because in particularly supply chain, there's so many things we can do to drive efficiency that will allow us to pass prices through.
16: Now, obviously, we've got the budget coming up in a few weeks' time, John Healey's first one. So if he could, you know, if you could wave your magic wand and John Healey would pay heed to some of your kind of advice or your asks, what would be at the top of the list? Is it reducing some of that tax burden?
17: I think reducing the tax burden on business, not pushing business rates further onto large stores, because all of these things are preventing businesses from investing in their future.
16: One of the other big priorities at the moment is around NEET, so young people not in employment, education or training. How many people, or how many young people rather, does M&S hire each year? And what's your experience of hiring young people? And as somebody yourself who was a young person, we're all still young, yeah. Sasha, it's fine, that was hired into M&S, you know, how are you playing your part in helping to solve this crisis?
17: So we've as a business, this has been a subject that's been close to our hearts as a business and mine particularly for a very long time. 20 years ago, we launched something called Marks and Start. And since it launched, there's 30,000 people gone through that program, half of which would be NEETs, but the other half would be people who are just struggling to get back into work and need an opportunity. And we give people a 4-week attachment in the store after they had a pre-work meeting with the Prince's Trust, and who are now the King's Trust, who help establish what the best roles for people are. Once they've completed that, we've got about an 80% success rate into work. As part of that, we've also joined up. We were one of the founding members of Movement to Work, which is a group of businesses that have placed 250,000 NEETs into employment. And it's surrounded by a bunch of businesses that really care about this and know that if we can get young people who just need a chance into something like retail or hospitality, they're brilliant jobs to give people a confidence build and a stepping stone into a really bright career. And so I'd say to businesses out there, if you haven't had a look, have a look on the Movement to Work website. website if you want to be able to join a group of businesses who are really focused on getting young people into employment. And I don't think that this is something that we can ignore or avoid, because there are over 1 million people in the UK who we would be classified as not in education, employment or training, who just need an opportunity to get started.
16: Another thing I'm hearing a lot about at the moment is the cost of shoplifting. Mm. So I interviewed recently Pano Christou, who's the chief executive of Pret, and he said it's a top two issue for all of the chief execs that he spends time with. He said that he's had to increase, budget for security guards by a factor of tens. He said he's gone from having one security guard on duty in some stores to more than 10, and that he's spending around £1 million a year on this now that he wasn't before. There was a press article where an M&S regional manager said that shoplifting was a daily, even hourly occurrence. So how big an issue is it for you? How much of your time do you spend thinking about this at the moment?
17: Well, we spend a lot of time thinking about the safety and security of our customers and our colleagues. That's our number one priority, rather than necessarily what we lose. But there is no doubt that for all businesses, shoplifting is an absolutely massive problem. It seems to be that people feel that it's okay to come in and just take something, and it's not. But the real challenge is that often it brings antisocial behaviour directed to other customers or to our colleagues. And I think the safety of anyone coming into one of our stores, either to work or to shop, has to be paramount. And so for that reason, like Pret, we're investing in security colleagues, in technology to help us, because we are determined to make sure that we remain a very safe place to shop and work.
16: And so what's your policy for security guards or other colleagues in the stores? Is it to not approach people? Is it to not apprehend them? Because I know this is something our readers get very excited about, is the fact that these people can just walk out without any
17: So we would always ask someone in store that appeared to be shoplifting if we can help get them a basket. Is there anything they needed? But absolutely, we don't ask our colleagues to confront, whether that's our security colleagues or our store colleagues, to confront someone who may be violent, because that would put their safety at risk. But we do try to just make sure that we acknowledge that, we may be able to help you with something. And what we do find is a lot of time that is quite a significant deterrent.
16: Mm. And Richard Walker, that very outspoken boss of Iceland, has called for shop guards to be armed with truncheons and pepper spray to stop shoplifters. Is this something that you'll be pursuing at M&S?
17: I can say that's not actively on our agenda.
16: And so, Sasha, you're coming to the end of a more than three decades long career at M&S. You've seen lots of kind of challenges along the way. Lots of CEOs tell me that it's harder now than ever to run a business. Do you recognise that? Is that true?
17: Well, I actually, as one of my roles, was fortunate enough to be chief of staff to chief executives. And I think they would both say that it was extremely difficult to run a business. And I think it always has been. I think at the moment, though, there are unprecedented challenges, stuff coming through like cyber that wasn't there, some of the global situations that are as tough as they've been. So what I would absolutely agree with is it's incredibly difficult to be the person in the seat responsible for running a big business or any business.
16: And talking of the person in the seat is your great friend, Stuart Machin. Stuart, I think it's fair to say, has the reputation of being a bit of a hard-driving taskmaster. Do you think that's fair?
17: I think Stuart has the reputation of being incredibly into detail and passionate about making sure the business wins, which is something we'd all share. So I don't think there's any question about that, but it's definitely done in the right way. I mean, I've worked with Stuart since he joined in 2018. And as I said earlier, we're very fortunate to work on the first of the food formats, and that brought us very close together in how we worked. We have continued that close working relationship throughout. We speak daily. We have our debates. I think we both enjoy those, actually. But we have a very good relationship, and I really enjoy working for him and with him. And actually, what doesn't come across is I think we probably have more fun as well around the table than people might expect, whilst remaining hugely focused on the serious tasks we have.
16: And there was a story last year which went a bit viral after he said on stage that he didn't like his top team going away on holiday and being completely switched off, I think was the quote. And, you know, that spurred lots of articles, including actually I wrote a column about it, about kind of work-life balance amongst leadership teams. Do you switch off when you're on holiday?
17: Yeah, I do, but I make a personal choice to check my emails. I mean, fortunately, we are able to keep in touch and because of things like email and technology. And my personal preference is not to come back to a whole mountain of stuff. So I do check my emails, but it definitely doesn't prevent me relaxing. I absolutely take my holidays and I enjoy them, as does Stuart, actually. But we would all stay in touch. And I think most people, you know, who are in jobs of the scale that Stuart has, that I have, would do likewise, but out of personal choice. And I certainly don't insist that my team are on 24 hours and they can't have a holiday. That's not how we're set up. But we do just need to make sure that we're available and ready if we're needed to do something.
16: And just lastly, reflecting on, you know, this very long and varied career at M&S, do you have any advice for young people? And we hear constantly how hard it is for young people starting out in their careers right now. What is your kind of advice to them?
17: Well, certainly when I started out, if you'd said to me, when I graduated, what do you want to do? I didn't have a vocation or a particular sector that I was thinking of working in, but I did know I wanted to undertake a further professional qualification. In my case, that was an accountancy one, but also to work for an organisation where I thought I could get great training that would set me up well for my future career, whatever that looked like. If you'd said you'd be somewhere for 32 years, I would have laughed and laughed, because that wasn't the intention. And so my advice to young people starting now would be, don't psych yourself out by thinking you need to know what you want to do. Just take an opportunity that you think will allow you to develop, get great training, give you a platform for the future. And if you do a great job, see what happens, rather than just try to plan everything, because I'd be living proof if you try to plan it, you'd get it totally wrong.
16: Absolutely brilliant advice. Sasha Berengi, Operations Director at M&S, thank you so much for joining us
17: on
16: the Business
17: Thank you very much
16: today.
17: For having me.
16: Remember, you can watch all of our content on our YouTube channel, Times Business, and we'll be back with you next week. Goodbye for now.
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18: Yes, we'll be live from the Labour Party conference in Liverpool with the Labour peer Aisha Hazarika, the Times columnist Fraser Nelson, and our political editor Anna Mihailova.
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18: Whoop!
19: We couldn't sell out 1B, we couldn't sell out 1A, but we'll be there in 1C, also with your chance to ask the government your question.

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6: 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The value of investments and the income from them can fall as well as rise, and you may not get back the amount originally invested.
7: Good evening, this is Mark Tyler with the Times Radio News. Donald Trump says he's rejected Iran's proposal to reopen the Strait of Hormuz. His remarks come after Tehran offered a deal to restore shipping and resume talks on its nuclear program in 7 days. It was based on the US agreeing to lift its naval blockade of Iranian ports, waive sanctions on oil sales, and observe a ceasefire that would include Lebanon. Manchester City's chairman says he remains confident that the club will be cleared of any wrongdoing. It's after reports that an independent panel has found them guilty of the majority of the 115 charges levelled against them for breaking Premier League financial rules. It's understood they will appeal if that's confirmed. The Premier League leaders could face expulsion from the top flight as well as a record fine. Heathrow's third runway has been delayed for 4 years until 2039. The original deadline was set by the then Chancellor, Rachel Reeves, last January. Airport managers in West London say their focus has always been securing planning permission by 2029, while the Department for Transport admits the timeline has always been ambitious. A murder investigation has been launched after the death of a 52-year-old man in Rochdale. Two people have been arrested. Northern Irish court has temporarily blocked members of the Orange Order from marching through a predominantly Catholic area scheduled for tomorrow. Their parades along Galvaki Road in Portadown have been banned since 1998. A challenge to a decision to overturn that was brought by those who live there, and the resident spokesperson, Brendan McConaughey, says the Orange Order's appeal is being heard this evening.
8: Got the first step in a favour. We now must ensure okay, get the next step in our favour.
7: Pope Leo has arrived in Lourdes on the second day of the first papal visit to France in 18 years. Tomorrow he'll meet survivors of clerical sexual abuse. All the sport now with Will Hobbs.
9: England and Barcelona winger Anthony Gordon has levelled the scores against Spain at Wembley with a lightning-fast counter-attacking goal. This makes the score 1-1 after 36 minutes. In the second minute of the game, Spain went ahead thanks to Gordon's club teammate Lamine Yamal opening the scoring for the world champions in the first Nations League game of the tournament. George Russell has won the Azerbaijan Grand Prix in Baku. It cuts the gap between himself and Kimi Antonelli to 66 points at the top of the Drivers' Championship. Warwickshire have won cricket's county championship after beating Leicestershire by an innings and 79 runs at Edgbaston. It's their first title since 2021. Kent have been promoted from Division 2 after their rivals Northamptonshire suffered a 7-wicket defeat to Middlesex at Lords. And England's women avoided a second successive draw with a last gasp 26-19 victory over New Zealand in Rugby Union's WXV Global Series. The Red Roses grabbed a try in overtime in front of a crowd of more than 50,000 people at Twickenham's Allianz Stadium.
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11: I'm Ed Vasey. We're going to be unpacking the politics of the day.

0: whether Brits are too reliant on handouts to Ed Miliband's bizarre interaction with a TikToker in New York, and also why men shouldn't be too generous if they want to be attractive to women. My columnists today are going to absolutely love me because I'm one of the meanest people they've ever met. They are, of course, the broadcaster and royal correspondent, Daisy McAndrew. Welcome to the show,
1: hello,
0: Daisy.
1: Hello, hello, hello.
0: And the former Times diplomatic editor and moonlighter, Michael Binion.
2: Hello, Ed.
0: Right, let's start with a generous man who is overwhelmingly attractive to women. His name is John Healy, and he's mulling up how to dish out handouts in his budget before he gets to the tax rises. He's looking into measures to help the most vulnerable households with their energy bills this winter. There are fears, obviously, that the war in the Middle East is going to worsen the cost of living crisis. But we also know that the cost of government borrowing, which is going through the roof, has left him with very little of what we call fiscal headroom, i.e. he hasn't got much spare cash. And he also has a massive welfare bill already straining the government's budget. And in fact, analysis from the Taxpayers Alliance today finds that more than 52,000 people are claiming disability benefits for back pain with no specific cause. Now, Daisy, you are the one with the backbone in this discussion. And I read this article and I thought, you know, I'm 58. Of course I've got back pain. I mean, I could apply for one of these. Apparently, they're not even means tested. It's 184 quid a week.
1: They're not means tested. And as we know, many people, including Fraser Nelson, has been talking about this issue of the ballooning of PIP payments and other benefits as well, particularly post the pandemic and post lockdown. And one of the fascinating things about this story is the demographic areas where it's really, really doubled. And it is, a lot of people would assume it'll be places where people work, you know, hard menial jobs, you know, labourers' jobs, where people put their backs out. It's completely the reverse. Queen's Park in London, an extremely smart, affluent area, has the highest proportion. Now, some people would say, well, it's because people like Daisy
0: is obsessed by us getting married, so she
2: could
0: be Daisy.
2: I see. So it's the two of you. You've both got back pain.
0: Yeah.
1: Okay, this is now getting really weird. But apparently the thinking is, if you're being kind to these claimants, is that it's the sedentary lifestyle that is causing such an increase
0: presenting a radio show for 3 hours.
1: It's agony. Poor you. Get the violin out. But then other people are saying, actually, it's simply that the middle classes have woken up to the fact that there is this benefit that they can claim. I suspect the truth is somewhere in the middle. But it is unaffordable for this government, and as you were saying, for John Healy.
0: I mean, I think the trouble with all of this is that we all, I am like a stuck record on this. It's very, very boring. But, you know, we kind of all know what the problems are, but there's no kind of big idea. There's no even fronting it up for the British public. I mean, on benefits, the Tories have come out with this measure to give welfare recipients a sort of credit card, effectively, or a debit card, rather, which would restrict their payments on alcohol, cigarettes and gambling. They say it's taken from Australia, but we have, you know, in the Times today, Bernard Langan, who's the Times' correspondent in Australia, has pointed out it's actually a very controversial policy, and it applies mainly to Indigenous people, so it's also seen as racist. But I think the point here, Michael, is that, you know, even the Tories say this policy, if it worked, would only save £500 million from a £50 billion bill. I mean, there's just no big idea in British politics anymore. And for me, welfare reform kind of encapsulates that, or lack of welfare.
2: Well, exactly. I mean, you simply cannot afford to pay out people huge sums of money for not working. People signed off for anxiety or, deficit of attention or whatever it might be. Medicalising any little worry or pain or anxiety or anything like that, and then using that as a qualification to get some kind of weekly payment without even having to show up for a job interview or anything like that.
0: Well, that's the point, because none of these interviews take place face-to-face since COVID.
2: No, I know, it's appalling. I mean, they should simply cut it, but Labour, I'm afraid, are so wedded to the idea that the ordinary working person needs help to help with the enormous rising cost of living that they can't cut these benefits. They have to. I mean, we just cannot afford the kind of welfare state. I mean, it's not only Britain that's found this. France is just as bad, if not worse. I mean, they tried raising the pension age to the huge rate, I think, of 64 from 62, and they had to put it back again because nobody would take that. It's just absurd. We're just expecting ever-increasing standard of living with somebody else paying.
1: I think the issue with the card, which, as you were saying, Ed, would be able to be spent on groceries but not on fags and booze and gambling, whatever else it might be, it does smack as of a real nanny state, and a lot of people will have an instinctive dislike of it, and particularly, as you said, in the Australian case where
0: that is true. It's seen as patronising.
1: You add in racism to that sort of patronising element. It makes it even worse. However, when you stop and think, when we see rough sleepers, all the charities say, don't give them cash, donate to a charity so that their help can be properly given. And their implication is that it will be spent on the wrong things. And again, that feels slightly patronising, but you have to nod to their expertise and say, well, if that is the answer, then you're probably on to something. And there is a similarity with the card's use.
2: In Australia, I think there was a problem with widespread child abuse among some communities, and they felt that this is partly because people were spending so much money on alcohol. Women particularly were not getting the money they needed to feed their kids. Men went out and spent it all, smoked it, drank it, whatever. And it's a way of trying to curb, terrible antisocial behaviour in certain areas. Well, how do you curb that? I mean, are people free to make the wrong decisions? That's the difficulty. If children are involved, they shouldn't be free.
1: And it also sounds complicated to me.
2: Yeah, very.
1: And as we know, with the tax system and the welfare system, when people get inside, into Whitehall to try to work it out, one of the things they say is, if something's complicated, it's expensive, and it will inevitably lead to more expense rather than cutting the expense.
0: I have full confidence in our civil service.
2: As a man who ran it,
0: complicated new policy that depends on technology.
1: Laura says, shiny bauble.
0: Laura says the Tory policy is not the same as the Australia card. It's about signals and fairness, not just money saving. It's part of a much wider plan cuts. Listen to Helen Waitley's interview on Times Radio yesterday. You can do it on Catch Up. And what she said, you should know better, says Laura. But the Tories said it was linked to the Australian policy. Daisy wants to come in.
1: Well, only that I know that Kemi Badenoch is also saying it's not just bringing in the card, that she wants to bring in face-to-face assessments for PIP, which does make perfect sense, but again, sounds expensive, because the reason they did it, that was a cost-cutting measure. They let, instead of a human saying yes or no, they decided that computer could say no, which has led to computer saying yes.
0: Now we want to go abroad to talk about a great statesman. He's called President Trump. He said that the US and China have never gotten along better as he toasted Xi Jinping at a state dinner in the White House yesterday. Let's listen to what he had to say.
3: President Xi and I have forged a friendship, a truly great friendship, actually, built on mutual respect and the vital interests of our people. We have spent time together all over the world, from Germany to Argentina, Japan to South Korea, and Beijing to Palm Beach, Florida. But remarkably, this is our first time meeting together here at the White House. And as President Xi has already seen, a lot has changed since he was last here.
0: Well, I thought it was a pretty significant visit by Xi. It was Trump's first, it was the first time an American president had gone to Andrews Air Force Base to greet a head of state, as it were, since Eisenhower met Khrushchev. And Trump, as you can imagine, was absolutely sycophantic. So the war, effectively, that China and America have had over trade and AI leadership and so on, it felt to me like Xi, Michael, had the upper hand on this visit.
2: I think he does, and he reacted very sensibly and soberly. I think he was probably very flattered. Some people say that it's a signal to China that actually they've won this competition, because Trump has been so oleaginous and flattering to him. But actually, I think Trump did the right thing. I mean, if they are going to try to curtail along together, and in the end they have to, and in the end they've got to cooperate on things like AI and all the other tremendous problems that's associated with, and trade and all the rest of it, then they need a personal relationship. Trump does everything by personality. Xi probably much less so. He's much more governed by policy and by what is in his country's interest rather than whether he feels good chemistry. But nevertheless, it is a symbol that Trump understands the importance of China, and that's good. And I think Trump, despite the critics on his right in his own party, I think he did the right thing.
0: Well, yes, he did. But, I mean, in a sense, then, that should have been the policy all along. I mean, he started a kind of trade war with China. And to a certain extent, Daisy, I kind of supported America becoming more assertive with China, particularly on things like intellectual property and so on. And I support America in ensuring that, you know, the West, as it were, has a lead in AI. So it's not as if... It seems to me that Trump is not... reached this position with China through great thought and statesmanship, but frankly, because he hasn't achieved his original aims.
1: He hasn't. He's failed miserably in his initial aims, and whether or not he's simply flip-flopped and he now genuinely believes that this is the right path ahead, or whether he decided that he was facing defeat anyway in his sort of war with China and should suck up to it. I mean, I thought that Gerald Baker was really interesting in the Times today, who clearly thinks that it's a sign of Trump's mental weakness, not his mental strength. And I think I agree with that. I understand where Michael's coming from. I just don't believe that actually Trump is being that sensible about it. Maybe that's because he does seem increasingly insane at the moment. that you just sort of immediately think the worst rather than thinking the best. Or at least I do now. I think I've got to that stage with Trump where I just immediately think, what's the crazy man up to now? Which isn't great when you're talking about the leader of the free world. But it does smack of flip-flop. And I get what you're saying, Michael, but surely if he was being sensible, then he wouldn't be trying to have this war with Canada, or he wouldn't be picking fights with Western democracies whilst simultaneously cozying up to China. I think that's the bit that makes me uneasy.
2: Yeah, he's pretty inconsistent, but he's inconsistent. He's consistently inconsistent.
1: Exactly.
2: But I do agree with you that it is probably a signal that he realised he's not going to win this war with China, that they've got weapons in their hand. I mean, withholding rare earths and other vital exports to America was a real threat. And he's realised that maybe he should smother them with all the, flimmery. Mm-hmm. Let them go, let the Chinese go and admire the new ballroom that he suggested that she does.
0: He loves a dictator, though. That's the other point.
2: He does like
0: Xi made
2: man,
0: a clever point of saying, make America great again. It's exactly the same as Chinese national rejuvenation. But there are serious consequences to this, not least, obviously, the China's relationship with Taiwan and what China feels emboldened to do. So we'll have to see how this plays out. But I didn't get a great feeling from the state visit of President Xi to Donald Trump. But it came on the back, of course, of the UN General Assembly, UNGA. This is where all the leaders meet. Iran, Israel and the US got the most attention. This is the Israeli Prime Minister Benjamin Netanyahu speaking, and he's responding to delegates who are walking out in protest as he took to the stage.
4: Before I begin, just a quick announcement. If there are any other moral cowards who haven't yet left this hall, please do so now. Thank you very much.
0: In his address, he said the accusation that Israel was committing genocide was the biggest lie of the century. The president of Iran, President Pezeshkian, also spoke. He said the US could end the war between the two countries at any time. He held up images of Iranian children killed in the conflict. Now, Michael, I found the UN General Assembly compelling, because I had one thought, which is it is the one time of the year, and it's almost unique now in a world beset by conflict, where all the kind of warring countries come together in a semi-neutral venue. It's slightly bizarre to see the president of Iran, who is at war with America, in New York, in the same room as effectively as the Prime Minister of Israel, with whom he's also at war. You've got Zelensky sticking it to the Russians and so on. It's a kind of amazing spectacle in some ways. I hope that doesn't sound too frivolous.
2: No, it is amazing, and it's welcome. But whether it's actually going to affect anything, whether it's actually going to lead to negotiations, even if they're informal meetings or informal ones, we don't know. I mean, sometimes it can, and it's good that the aides and the people who come along with the leaders sometimes do get together. I think the Iranians have been talking to the Americans face-to-face, not the leaders, but, you know, the officials, and that's good. And, of course, it is a time when you can show your anger, your protest publicly, and I have sympathy with the people who walked out from the Netanyahu speech, because when he says that, you know, there's been nothing going on, I agree, it's not genocide. Of course it's not genocide, that's an absurd term to use, but there has been far too much killing in Gaza and elsewhere, and it's perfectly reasonable for people to protest. On the other hand, it's also right that Netanyahu should be there and should be heard, and that he can talk with Americans and possibly other Arab leaders, or if not personally, then his aides can negotiate with them. And that's what the UN was originally set up to do. And luckily, it's still doing a bit of it.
0: It sort of made me see the point of the UN. And apparently, the president of Iran is staying on, and there's now talk of another peace treaty in Iran. So, you know, some things can be achieved at this great jamboree.
1: I agree, and I'm sort of naturally optimistic. It's just interesting, isn't it, going back to Donald Trump, he has done so much poo-pooing of the UN and similar organisations over the last 6-8 years that I think a lot of people think, well, if you don't have the support of the American president, actually what can be achieved in these, you know, talking shops, as he would call it. But I agree with you that simply the effect of people being in the same room will always be better than the opposite. You know, will always be better than what's left on the table. But yes, I'm not holding my breath that anything significant is going to come from this.
0: But you must have held your breath at the highlight of the UNGA, UN General Assembly, which of course was Ed Miliband, who met Feroz Khan, not the Iranian foreign minister, but an American social media influencer.
5: Hang on a minute, you're that Feroz guy, aren't you?
6: Oh, yeah, you recognise me.
5: You interviewed J-Lo.
6: I did.
5: Wow, what are you doing here?
6: I spent positive in kind of social media, wow. And I happened to come across you. Well, Jess, what do you do for a living?
5: I'm the Foreign Secretary of Great Britain.
6: Okay, please forgive me. I don't know what that
5: I'm
6: is.
5: I'm like the Marco Rubio of Great
6: okay,
5: Britain.
6: Okay, that's his deal.
5: That's his job.
6: Really?
5: Yeah. Yeah.
6: What's your name, by the way?
5: Ed Miliband. Yeah.
6: Ed Khan. Nice to meet you. What makes your work so special?
5: Well, I'm trying to make the world a better place.
6: Yeah.
5: And that's important to me.
0: There's a lot of cringing going on in the studio. It's the first time I've listened to it, actually. I thought Ed Miliband sounded like he was in on the joke, so I quite like that. And also, Number 10's unapologetic. I mean, they're pointing out that alongside memes from my show, this has got millions of views, has much more cut through than an interview with Laura Koonsberg.
1: Well, I mean, cut through is one thing. Yeah, reaching eyeballs is one thing. Whether you're impressing those eyeballs is quite another. And I've seen it. I've seen the video as well as heard it. And it is proper cringe, as the kids would say. And you see, you know, yeah. Miliband sort of clutching his pearls in sort of in surprise. I mean, he's not going to win any Oscars for this performance. And I have absolutely no issue with politicians engaging with social media or engaging with influencers or TikTokers or anything, if there is a sort of message behind it and if there is some authenticity. And I don't agree with you that it was authentic. It came across as very, very fake.
0: No, I thought Miliband kind of communicated that he knew it was fake. That's the point I'm making.
1: I don't think he did. And my understanding of the purpose of, you know, what this guy does is he does go up to people spontaneously and ask them what they do.
0: In
1: inverted commas. And this was the setup. And that's why it kind of offended. I hate to sound really, you know, on my high horse, but it sort of offended me. I was like, what a waste of time of the foreign secretaries.
0: Ooh.
2: Yeah. Well, it was a setup. Of course it was. But I mean, it is the point that many more people are going to see him and think, oh, is that the guy that, you know, dictates British foreign policy? What is British foreign policy? What are they on about? What is little old Britain up to? You know, people ask questions that they wouldn't have even thought about before. And so I suppose he thinks that he can, you know, do his bit to increase Britain's influence. Whether or not that makes a bean of difference in the real world, I'm not sure.
0: I mean, I think we need a new section of the show, Daisy Disapproves. We'll pick one news story a week that Daisy disapproves of.
1: Can we talk about the Batman story, though? Because I am not going to be snippy about that
0: at all. Yes, we have two stories to get through.
1: That's my favourite.
0: They're both funny. And also, interestingly, both stories require your views, Daisy, not Michael's.
2: Oh, dear. Oh.
0: So let's start with what makes a man attractive. Apparently,
1: I'm sure Mike... sexist of you to say that Michael might not have an opinion on that.
0: If you went on a date and the bloke said, you know what, Daisy, I'll give 40 quid to charity, you'd say, I'm going to marry that guy. And if you said, actually, Daisy, I'll give 100 quid to charity, you'd say, well, he might be worth a fling, but that's it. So apparently... women are attracted to generous men, but not too generous. I can actually work out the anthropology behind this, but I'll see if you can.
1: So I think what they were... left me speechless there. Challenge accepted. I think what they said, they've done some research and they showed various women, men interacting with, you know, charitable giving, and they showed, you know, one man who gave nothing and another man who gave £40 and another man who gave £80 or equivalent. And the one who gave 40 was overwhelmingly the most attractive. And I think probably, working backwards, the one who gave 100, most of us just think, what a show-off. You know, quite vulgar.
0: I thought it was, who's paying for my dinner?
1: I think personally...
2: That's what he gave it to, though. Surely it depends on the cause. I mean, if he gave it to a good cause, good. If he gave it to something absolutely frivolous.
0: I think it's interesting you said show off. I wasn't expecting that.
1: You were thinking...
0: You think it's performative.
1: I suspect that most women would think, what's he trying to, you know...
0: Women like a generous man, but not a show off.
1: That's how I read it. And that obviously the person who gave nothing was considered mean and he was sort of bottom of the heap. But the one who gave a sort of happy medium came out top.
2: Yeah. Well, people like moderation in most things anyway. I mean, the one who gave 100, you could say, well, he's just terribly rich and doesn't really care about his money. You know, to him, it's just chicken feed and let him scatter it out where he will. I mean, we don't know. You've got to know what he gave it to and whether or not he had the means to do it.
0: Interesting taking the story on.
2: Indeed.
0: I mean, I was wondering who on earth commissions bizarre research like this, but we now need a second research piece about what you give your charity money to. But let's end with the story that Daisy has been gearing up
1: itching
0: for all day. She's so excited. And Times Radio listeners love me singing, so I'll introduce the story. Batman. It's true that the phrase, not all heroes wear capes, really should be banned. It's the most annoying phrase ever. But unfortunately, you can't avoid using it when you find out that a man dressed as Batman nicked a handbag thief in Norwich.
1: Exactly.
0: In Norwich, of all places.
1: And it wasn't just Batman, but he was going to a fancy dress, to a superhero's fancy dress party, and there was a whole gang of them all dressed as different superheroes, and they saw this incident take place. They saw a woman having her bag snatched, and Batman led the chase in full cape with the mask, with everything, and he got the perp, as the tabloids would call him, tackled him, got the police there. There's this most brilliant photograph in the Times of Batman with the police and with the grateful lady, the damsel in distress who got her handbag back. And I can't now remember who the other superheroes
0: were. Yeah, I'm just thinking about Laura Wildenberg wrote the article. It's on the Times app. It's probably in today's paper as well, but I only read the app.
1: It is in today's.
0: He was followed by his friends dressed as Mr. Fantastic. from the Fantastic Four, Poison Ivy from Batman, and Cyclops from the X-Men. I mean,
1: it's too good.
0: You can't be just an unassuming bag thief in Norwich, can you?
2: Not at all. You get the whole of the world's goodies chasing after you, and what a hero. Of course, I would be slightly suspicious that this thing was a setup also.
1: You cynic.
2: I know, I'm afraid so. But if the lady was grateful and she didn't say, no, actually, I arranged this, if it was genuine, great, and what a coincidence. And we need Batmen all over every town in Britain.
0: Thank you so much to Daisy and Michael Binion. Daisy McAndrew and Michael Binion for being such excellent guests.
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18: Good evening, this is Mark Tyler with the Times Radio News. Donald Trump has rejected Iran's proposal to reopen the Strait of Hormuz. His remarks come after Tehran offered a deal to restore shipping and resume talks on its nuclear program in 7 days. It was based on the US agreeing to lift its naval blockade of Iranian ports, waive sanctions on oil sales, and observe a ceasefire that would include Lebanon. The Work and Pensions Secretary has told Times Radio that helping young people with disabilities and health conditions into work is one of the government's priorities. Pat McFadden was speaking from the Labour Party conference in Liverpool. He said there's a huge incentive for businesses too.
19: If the disabled person applies after 3 months, we will actually pay the wages for 6 months at 25 hours a week at guaranteed national minimum wage rates. So for the employer, this is a way of taking someone on, giving them a chance. And when I speak to employers who take people on schemes like this, they tell me that the chance of someone being kept on permanently after this is pretty high if they perform well.
18: Heathrow's third runway has been delayed for 4 years until 2039. The original deadline was set by the then-Chancellor, Rachel Reeves, last January. Airport managers in West London say their focus has always been on securing planning permission by 2029, while the Department for Transport admits the timeline has always been ambitious. Manchester City's chairman says he remains confident the club will be cleared of any wrongdoing. It's after reports that an independent panel has found them guilty of the majority of the 115 charges levelled against them for breaking Premier League financial rules. It's understood they will appeal if that is confirmed. The Premier League leaders could face expulsion from the top flight as well as a record fine. Richard Cramer is a sports lawyer at Arch Law.
20: How did Manchester City get away with it for so long? Why did the Premier League almost sort of sit back and allow these misdemeanours to take place? And then why have they gone through a 2-year process?
18: A Northern Irish court has temporarily blocked members of the Orange Order from marching through a predominantly Catholic area scheduled for tomorrow. Their parades along Gavaki Road in Portadown have been banned since 1998. A challenge to a decision to overturn that was brought by those who live there. Greek media is reporting that a British man and his wife are among those killed in a building collapse near the Acropolis in Athens. An explosion was heard yesterday morning, possibly caused by a gas leak. A murder investigation has been launched in Greater Manchester after the death of a man in Rochdale. Police were called to reports of an assault on South Parade early this morning, where a 52-year-old was found unconscious. He later died in hospital. Two people have been arrested. Pope Leo has arrived in Lourdes on the second day of the first papal visit to France in 18 years. It's after an estimated 800,000 worshippers attended an outdoor mass in Paris earlier. Tomorrow, the pontiff will meet survivors of clerical sexual abuse. Now, Sport England have kicked off their first game since the World Cup. They're playing the World Cup winners, Spain, in the Nations League. Earlier, Scotland drew 0-0 in Slovenia. The Republic of Ireland's Nations League game against Israel will go ahead tomorrow. Unconfirmed reports had suggested that some players wanted to withdraw from the game. And Warwickshire have won cricket's county championship after beating Leicestershire by an innings and 79 runs inside 3 days. Kent are promoted from Division 2 after their rivals Northamptonshire suffered a 7-wicket defeat to Middlesex at Lord's. For a news bulletin when you want it, search for the Times Radio News Briefing on any podcast platform.
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9: Hello and welcome to The State of It, the political podcast from The Times and The Sunday Times. I'm Patrick Maguire, chief political commentator for The Times.
13: And I'm Ben Riley Smith, the political editor of The Sunday Times.
9: So we are bringing you one of our new regular Friday episodes. And I have to say, it doesn't feel much like a Friday in Westminster, does it, Ben? Because we are right in the thick of the period of September and October where Friday promises only, even for the political editor of the Sunday Times as well, another non-stop period of work, because I'll be at Labour conference tomorrow. Ben, I imagine you'll be there on Sunday, and we are stepping into, I'd say, the crucible of British politics, aren't we? You know, Andy Burnham returning to Liverpool, his home city, with a message of hope, Ben, that you've been writing about and I've been writing about this week.
13: Yeah, it is the busiest fortnight of the year for Westminster dwellers. We finally leave the bubble of Parliament and head north, normally head north. Labour in Liverpool, Tories are in Birmingham, and try to check the pulse of British politics and of the leaderships of the two main parties. I mean, this year is especially interesting, obviously, with Andy Burnham's premiership. Still pretty undefined. Yeah, you know, we're 2 months in, we've got a lot of two thumbs up, upbeat rhetoric, a smattering of policy in those first 2 weeks. But there's still huge areas that we're still yet to understand where his project lies, what he's all about. And I think after conference, we'll begin to see the definition a bit more clearly. It's a chance for all those new cabinet ministers to begin to lay out their stall, and particularly Burnham and John Healey, the Chancellor. And as you said, the message from the Burnham camp is captured in that slogan for conference, hope again.
9: And I think it's going to be, I think your hope, to use the Prime Minister's favourite word, your hope or expectation that we might get a little bit more meat on the bone, I think we'll probably be disappointed at this conference, because I think it's going to be very heavy. As far as the Prime Minister's concerned anyway, it's going to be heavy on worldview. I write in my column in the Times today, it's very appropriate he's going back to Liverpool, which is the city that made him the politician he is, both in terms of his formative years as a child, adolescent, young man. Words like hope rebound through, you know, the history of Liverpool, you know, everything from Everton to the Catholic Church, and Derek Hatton and Neil Kinnock and Michael Heseltine, right? All of that adds up to Andy Burnham, the devolutionist, who talks about class and solidarity and hope. And we'll hear plenty of that from him in his conference speeches, in his interviews, a defence of politicians having agency, a rebuke to the idea. And this was in the briefing that Number 10 have written for their MPs and aides and ministers for conference. You know, a rebuke to the politics of it's too hard. I have to say, you know, I was speaking to Labour people this week, and there's sort of slightly cocked eyebrows at the idea Andy Burnham will give that speech again, i.e. the one we've both summarised in terms of Britain took a wrong turn in the 1980s, et cetera, et cetera. But, you know, it is his party in both senses of the word. Number 10 also see it, I think, as an opportunity for him to properly introduce himself to the party. Don't forget, there are lots of people working in Number 10 as well who haven't had the time aren't familiar with the real power brokers of the Labour Party as a machine, the unions, etc. So you've got a new Number 10 team trying to bed into the party structures. It's all happened very quickly. You know, they've only had 2 months and a week and a half in Parliament to do any of this stuff. So the sort of small p internal politics of this will be really important. And, you know, you never get a second chance of making a first impression. And there'll be lots of people in the Labour establishment who are looking at how Number 10 conduct themselves and this conference, and the, because, you know, for journalists, Ben, and for lobbyists and whatever, it is a non-stop procession of meetings, coffees, maybe a few drinks in the evening as well. But for the Labour Party at large, it is as much about horse trading and deal making and brokering agreements or mediating disagreements on quite knotty issues of policy and representation and who's going to be vice chair of the NEC, all of that sort of thing. And, you know, you don't get, you know, that stuff is important to how the Labour Party works and rattles along. Yeah. So it's
13: and the other element is obviously not just introducing him to a party that's still getting to know him, but to the public. Because yes. If you left our bubble of following these things very closely and talked to the average punter about who Andy Burnham is and what he stands for, there would probably be an awareness that he's a kind of warm glow and a everyday man appeal about him. But beyond then, he's pretty loosely sketched out in the minds of the public. So his big set piece and the coverage that conference is going to get is going to help flesh that out for sure. I mean, the other thing that we're going to be talking about, no doubt, and to be honest, generous, obsessed about this, but particularly now it feels like a right time to be talking about it, is whether or not Burnham will go for an early election.
9: Well, exactly, yeah.
13: And the Times had this fascinating YouGov poll. MRP is the pollster slang for it, which is essentially not just looking at how popular each of the parties are, but trying to map that onto our first-past-the-post system and working out what it might mean for seats. And it's really interesting because you could read it two different ways. So certainly what it shows is Reform is less strong and is less on course to get a majority than it was last year. So they're down at 123 seats. Remember, you need 326 to get a tiny majority. But it also shows that Labour is not on course to hold a majority. So they've got their seats going down from 411, which is what it was in the 2024 election, to 241. So the largest party, much bigger than Reform, much bigger than the Tories, which is kind of a good thing compared to where they were last year, but ultimately pretty short about a majority. I don't know, Patrick, if you think those numbers makes it more or less likely that Burnham and his inner circle will think about going for an early election.
9: Well, I think you're right that you can read it two ways. The first is, oh, the right is terminally split, and lots of Labour people will look at it, and lots of Tories, to be fair, will look at it and say, you know, Nigel Farage has a slow puncture, it's basically over, etc., etc. The other way to look at it, if you are a Labour MP, particularly in the Northwest, is, oh my God, I'm probably going to lose my seat to Reform. If you're a Labour MP in one of the seats where the Tories are in second place, Morgan McSweeney always used to say, and Morgan McSweeney was endlessly disliked and derided in his time as Chief of Staff for focusing too closely on Reform and sounding too amenable to Nigel Farage's ideas on, say, migration. He would always say to people privately, the Tories haven't gone away. You know, of our most 100 marginal seats, the Tories are in second place in 80 of them. So, you know, if you're a Labour MP in the North, you're probably looking at Reform, saying, oh God, you know, actually, that MRP says they're quite a narrow second in my constituency, in lots of places. If the Tories are back, that's alarming for Labour MPs in what were once conventional two-way marginals. So, you know, I don't think Labour MPs are going to necessarily thank number 10 or are necessarily ready for number 10 to turn around. Say Andy Burnham gets what he wants out of this conference, as one of his aides said to me yesterday, he wants to leave conference and everybody knows what he stands for. You might like it, you might love it, but you have a clear sense of which direction he wants to take the country in. You know, say that goes really well. Say the Labour Party win in Holborn and St Pancras over the Greens on the 8th of October, just subsequently. Do we say, great, let's go? I don't think many Labour MPs would necessarily be thankful for that. I mean, the flip side, and they were discussing this in number 10 yesterday, Andy Burnham's political secretary, Hayden Munro, was talking colleagues through some of the polling. And the thing that people keep coming back to is the tactical voting factor, right? Reform are now the most disliked party in British politics. And there is a slight feeling, and, you know, when I listen to people talk about this, there's this idea that the left have now discovered a cheat code, which is let's all vote tactically because people don't want Nigel Farage to be prime minister. I think that's sort of the danger of that is Labour get back into a place, I think, where they're practicing bloc politics. And maybe the future is bloc politics, but it's worth considering Labour hasn't won an election, on a conventional left versus right battle of ideas thing. Possibly 1945, maybe 1966. You know, Labour wins elections when the public are fed up with the Tories, and when it's a direct argument about tax and spend, it's tricky for them to do that. So for it to be, you know, if the idea is our tactical voting's fine, and you know, with the Nats and everybody else and the Lib Dems, we can pin something together. I mean, I wouldn't necessarily bet on politics unfolding like that quite so predictably. But, you know, that was the thing they were talking about in number 10. I don't think they came to any conclusions.
13: I think it's so easy to loosely talk about the possibility of an early election. And I think there's no doubt that figures in number 10 are mulling it over. And then when you look at everything that's happening publicly, they clearly want to be in a position that should everything line up, they could have a conversation about it. I think you just need to genuinely think, if you are the prime minister deciding to take this phenomenal gamble with this premiership where everything's just lined up at the right point to get you into number 10, what are you genuinely risking? And I think the MRP is interesting in terms of the numbers. That is estimating that 170 of the 411 MPs who got elected are going to be out. So you're essentially saying to colleagues, I'm willing to risk one in three of you not being here when I come back. And I talked to a former Keir cabinet minister now on the outside who was saying just how exercised a lot of Labour MPs are against an early election, for the obvious reason that a whole load of them are probably going to lose their seats. But then I think the fundamental is Labour almost never has a majority of 170-odd, that is what Andy Burnham is sitting on. And he's sitting on it for another 3 years. And that is real, tangible legislative power that can make you refashion the country until 2029. And why are you risking gambling that? If you look at the MRP poll, the result would be not a smaller majority, zero majority. And you would have to somehow negotiate a coalition, not just with the Lib Dems on these numbers, but also with the Greens. And you'd be in that terrible place that Theresa May was after the 2017 election, where one or two or three or four or five MPs of any of your group can say, right, I'm going to push an issue to the hilt and I'm going to bring the government to a standstill. So, and obviously, if you woke up on the morning of the election and we heard Labour has lost 170 seats and will now have to scrabble around in backroom deals to try and inch over the line, it would be disastrous. That wouldn't be a huge mandate for Andy Burnham's premiership. So I just think he is in this position, through luck or skill or a combination of both, that he can force through a whole raft of changes to deliver, be it the devolution agenda he's talked so much about. He's written a book outlining it all in the blueprint. There's so much stuff he can do within the flexibility of the manifesto. And then if you just follow through the argument of, oh, he's bound in by the red lines on tax because he can't increase income tax or national insurance or VAT rates, therefore he will want to go to the country so he can increase tax. Imagine going to the country and saying, great news, guys, vote for me, I'm going to whack up your income tax, I'm going to whack up your national insurance, so I can pay for more welfare. I mean, every Labour prime minister has run a mile from trying to put that proposition to the electorate, other than Jeremy Corbyn, and he got hammered in 2019. So I don't see how those numbers convince Downing Street that they should definitely file a starting gun.
9: Completely, completely. And I think in other papers this morning, seeing suggestions that senior advisor number 10 are pushing Andy Burnham to call a snap election, I have to say, you know, speaking to several senior advisors in number 10 yesterday, I didn't get any sense that anyone was willing to own up to being those people, because more often than not, you speak to, well, almost always, you say you're going to call an early election. And it, look, maybe they are the greatest liars of all time, but look, given all the available evidence and, you know, variations on the word mental and an expletive recur throughout these conversations, be they with cabinet ministers or advisor number 10. The flip side, by the way, of all of this, and in a funny way, it connects to what I was saying about conference being a sentimental journey for Andy Burnham, you know, speaking from the heart about the city that made him, et cetera, et cetera. Often people ask me, you know, who is the person with the most political influence inside this number 10? To which I say, that's a category error, because now it's the Prime Minister. You know, the Prime Minister is the most important person in terms of the politics of this government. That seems like a crazy thing to say, but in the Labour Party for the past 6 years, that's not been the case. You know, we can't underestimate or under-index Andy Burnham's personal agency in this, because he is the guy that runs the politics of this government in a way that just wasn't the case with Keir Starmer.
13: And you do have to have that footnote, obviously, because if you were going to call an early election, you would be telling everybody you're not going to be calling an early election to run for your rivals. And we were there in 2017 when Theresa May publicly endlessly said she wouldn't and then did. And we were there a bit with Rishi Sunak, where they implied they were going to wait all the way until the winter of 2024 and then went in the spring. But it's a problem, because if they weren't going for one, the answer would be no. If they were going for one, the answer publicly would be no, because they want to keep it under wraps. But I think it feels to me the chips are very heavily weighted on not going for one right now. I don't know what your sense is, Patrick, but it seems to me Andy Burnham is pretty strong internally. I mean, so strong that not a single Labour MP ultimately tried to go toe-to-toe with him to force a leadership contest. And his cabinet seems very happy. I talked to one member for our piece last weekend who said, look, I've seen more of Andy Burnham in 2 months than I did of Keir Starmer in the last 6 months. And that return of political argument to the top of government there seems to be refreshing. It seems like he's pretty widely supported in the PLP, because there was such despondency about Keir Starmer and where the Labour poll ratings have got to in those latter months. But I think the element of discord to watch out for playing out across conference is going to be this small group of sacked Keir Starmer cabinet ministers who are pretty bruised by the whole occasion, and each to varying degrees may be open to either showing a bit of ankle in terms of policy disagreement or being actively critical in public over the coming days. So Darren Jones is probably top of the list, the former Chief Secretary of the Treasury and Chief Secretary of the Prime Minister. He's done an interview with the New Statesman revealing that Andy Burnham allies sounded him out about whether he wanted to call for Starmer to resign, and seems to be playing that role of chief critic, possibly with an eye that if he ever wanted to be Labour leader, knowing how things go in cycles, he could be Mr. Moderate.
9: You're right. I mean, Darren Jones didn't. I think he specifically denied in his New Statesman interview that he wanted to be the government's chief critic. But, you know, one New Statesman interview, two op-eds in The Times, a 40-minute interview with Mehdi Hassan's new Zetio UK outlet on YouTube, which I noted came out today. Pretty hard to deny, if he's not the chief critic, he's certainly got a lot to say.
13: I think he's doing Laura Koonsberg's show on Sunday, which is the kind of tee up for a conference on the BBC. That's certainly planned earlier in the week. So he's getting out there.
9: The big person to keep an eye on, by the way, and I suspect we'll be hearing from them after the budget rather than at conference at any length, is Rachel Reeves. And you can see from the people we've mentioned, you know, Darren Jones, Rachel Reeves, Steve Reid, and others, they are all from, they're not exactly the same ideologically, but they're broadly speaking from the right of the Labour Party. have reason to be annoyed with Andy Burnham. In some cases, don't necessarily disagree with what the government is doing, like Steve Reed, big devolutionist, will have concerns about the execution, etc. You have more conventional left-right disagreements, like Peter Kyle, very model Blairite, also will have views on what the government is doing on AI as a former science and technology minister as well. So that will be the mood music of conferences, as much as anything else, and it will. It shows you where the government is likely to be vulnerable, not just internally, but from criticism from its opponents as well. And I'd say, look, there is a lot of enthusiasm among sections of the Starmerite wing of the Labour Party. I know that's imperfect, but from the dispossessed of the Labour Party, they don't feel they owe these people anything. And also there are principled disagreements on a lot of things. One of the measures of success of this conference will be how much time people spend, how many pages of the Times and the Sunday Times and other outlets are devoted to, Darren Jones and Steve Reed and others, and whether their criticisms have a ring of truth. I have to say, though, I think the most damning criticism of Andy Burnham so far have come from people who are on his own side or were on his own side. Andy Haldane saying it was a tax and spend Labour government with better TikTok videos is a good example of that, because there is a risk for the Starmerites. I think that's why it's interesting. Rachel Reeves has kept quiet and will keep quiet for an extended period of time, going quickly. And Darren Jones went very, very quickly. He went on day one of Andy Burnham being Prime Minister.
13: Can't get much quicker than that.
9: Yeah, exactly. Make colleagues look at you and say, what the hell are you doing? Steve Reed kept his powder dry for a while and wrote an article for the Times about devolution, right, which is an issue he knows a lot about, and London and the politics of London, right? I said that was, not everyone loved it, but, I think it was sort of, okay, Steve is chiming in on something he understands, knows and cares about, as opposed to, waking up the next morning and having something to, give them a kicking, although Darren Jones insists he was merely doing what was right. But yeah, they will be the ensemble cast of this conference, and let's see whether they can make their voices heard.
13: I think you're absolutely right. What Rachel Reeves does next and how willing she is to be critical on economic policy is absolutely fascinating. I mean, our understanding is she's not coming to conference, so whatever her views are will be kept private during conference. I would be surprised if she makes a big intervention in the run-up to budget, because she's been there in the run-up to those massive fiscal events trying to somehow keep a lid on speculation. I think the question is, after October 28th budget day and Christmas, does she begin to speak again about the economy? Lara, my colleague at Sunday Times, reported she's going to be giving some lectures in America. Often those things do find their way into the public domain, even if they're in private. Economic policy is such a challenge for this government, as it was for the last government. And if you had a former Labour chancellor beginning to raise questions or, throw rocks over the garden fence even about the level of borrowing, about whether enough is being done to trigger growth. It's interesting, her position on the EU has been much more openly supportive of getting closer than John Healey's, her successor in the Treasury, has been so far. So if she begins to say, look, we really need to embrace many more deals, that could become a new point of tension. So yeah, what she does, and also obviously whether she stays in Parliament or not, Rachel Reeves is a much more political beast than Keir Starmer is or was. She made the decision, unlike a lot of her moderate colleagues, to stay an MP during those Jeremy Corbyn years when a lot of centrist figures, Tristram Hunt and the like, decided, look, we're not going to get the leader back anytime soon. I'm going to go off and do other things. So now that she is out of cabinet, turned down that chance to be education secretary under Andy Burnham, does she see her coming years before the election and after the election rebuilding a parliamentary career in the way that Jeremy Hunt is doing, having been chancellor? Or does she say, look, I'll probably draw a line under it now and head off?
9: Well, one person who isn't drawing a line under it and heading off anytime soon even if I increasingly hear people moan about him and think he's a little bit underwhelming in the rest of government, is John Healey. And you'll be interviewing him on Sunday for Sunday's paper, Ben. And we'll be able to listen to it too on this podcast in a special episode, another special episode. We're spoiling our listeners on Sunday. But I think that's more or less all we've got time for. We don't want to exhaust our vocal cords before conference. We'll be doing a live episode of The State of It on stage at Labour Conference on Monday. So make sure you listen to that. And there'll be extra episodes throughout the week as well as we react to whatever Andy Burnham and the gang are saying in Liverpool. So much to look forward to. I'm off to wash my two machine washable M&S suits and non-iron shirts, ready for my favourite week of the year. So we'll leave it at that. Thanks, Ben. Thanks, Molly. And thanks, Harry. Make sure you like and subscribe to The State of It wherever you get your podcast from.
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3: Good evening, this is Mark Tyler with the Times Radio News. Donald Trump says he's rejected Iran's proposal to reopen the Strait of Hormuz. His remarks come after Tehran offered a deal to restore shipping and resume talks on its nuclear program in 7 days. It was based on the US agreeing to lift its naval blockade of Iranian ports, waive sanctions on oil sales, and observe a ceasefire that would include Lebanon. Manchester City's chairman says he remains confident that the club will be cleared of any wrongdoing. It's after reports that an independent panel has found them guilty of the majority of the 115 charges levelled against them for breaking Premier League financial rules. It's understood they will appeal if that's confirmed. The Premier League leaders could face expulsion from the top flight as well as a record fine. Heathrow's third runway has been delayed for 4 years until 2039. The original deadline was set by the then-Chancellor, Rachel Reeves, last January. Airport managers in West London say their focus has always been securing planning permission by 2029, while the Department for Transport admits the timeline has always been ambitious. A murder investigation has been launched after the death of a 52-year-old man in Rochdale. Two people have been arrested. A Northern Irish court has temporarily blocked members of the Orange Order from marching through a predominantly Catholic area scheduled for tomorrow. Their parades along Galvaki Road in Portadown have been banned since 1998. A challenge to a decision to overturn that was brought by those who live there, and the resident spokesperson, Brendan McConaughey, says the Orange Order's appeal is being heard this evening.
4: Got the first step in our favour. Then I must ensure that we get the next step in our favour.
3: Pope Leo has arrived in Lourdes on the second day of the first papal visit to France in 18 years. Tomorrow he'll meet survivors of clerical sexual abuse. All the sport now with Will Hobbs.
5: In an end-to-end game at Wembley in the Nations League opener, England trail Spain 3-2 despite leading 2-1 after goals from Anthony Gordon and Harry Kane. Kane also missed a penalty that would have put England 3-1 up, but England errors have led to all three Spanish goals, and two goals in 14 minutes helped Spain regain the advantage. There are a handful of minutes still to play. Elsewhere, George Russell has won the Azerbaijan Grand Prix in Baku. It cuts the gap between himself and Kimi Antonelli to 66 points at the top of the Drivers' Championship. Warwickshire have won cricket's county championship after beating Leicestershire by an innings and 79 runs at Edgbaston. It's their first title since 2021. Kent are promoted from Division 2 after rivals Northamptonshire suffered a 7-wicket defeat to Middlesex at Lords. And England's women avoided a second successive draw with a last gasp 26-19 victory over New Zealand in Rugby Union's WXV Global Series. The Red Roses grabbed a try in overtime at Twickenham.
6: More than 25 years after the Good Friday Agreement, Britain has still not resolved what to do about legacy cases from Northern Ireland's troubles. In fact, the impassioned row is just about to reignite afresh. In a few weeks, the government is expected to publish changes to the controversial Troubles Bill and try again to push it through Parliament.

0: Ministers, well, they say it will help families get answers. But veterans insist they've been tortured long enough. And it's all part of an ever-worsening lawfare culture that's also crippling today's military. Few units feel this more strongly than the SAS. Two of the Special Forces Regiment's most prominent veterans join us today to take the rare move of speaking up publicly about it all. So, who is right? And is the future of the SAS itself at stake? I'm Tom, and welcome to The General and the Journalist. Well, Patrick is away this week, but in his place, I'm very pleased to say I'm joined by Jamie Lowther Pinkerton and George Sim. Neither of them are military generals, but they do have some four decades, roughly, of elite service in the Special Air Service between them. George and Jamie, welcome.
1: Thanks, Tom.
0: So you're both from really different backgrounds. You've been pretty much lifelong friends ever since you served together in Hereford. You met in the late 1980s. You made your way up to the corridors of power through G Squadron together, both in the same squadron, through your sort of different ranks. Jamie, you ended up as the squadron's commander. George, you ended up as the SAS regimental sergeant major, a veritable god down there. And then you took an officer's commission and eventually left the army as a major.
2: Which was a downgrade.
0: It's a bit of a downgrade, being a Rupert, which I think is the expression that you used.
2: Well, it's about effect, really. You have more effect as an RSM. It is really the prime rank in the British Army.
0: I bet you do. You tell the Rupert's what to do. Jamie, you've said you don't recognise a lot of the stereotypes that we see in the movies or reality TV shows about the SAS. SAS, are you tough enough? All that sort of stuff. Why do you say that?
3: Well, I mean, one can only speak from one's experience. And actually, my experience of SAS soldiers is a very different animal. To be frank, the way that people at Hereford looked at life, so far as I could tell, was that they were there and it was a rare privilege to be there because we were serving the country and because we believed in its parliamentary democracy to the degree that quite a lot of us didn't vote. And it wasn't a sort of idleness that we didn't. We didn't because we frankly were going to serve whichever government came to power because we believed in the system and we believed that the government had our back. And that's the issue today, is that we no longer believe that.
0: Well, we're going to talk about that. But George, do you recognise the regiment that you served in for, what, 25 years? And the sort of beefcakes on telly that you see these days, the Ant Middletons pumping iron and looking very tough and machismo.
2: What you're trying to say is I'm not a beefcake. But no, generations change. The young fellas come through, they have different ideas on life. But we all operate within the framework. And this is the special thing about Hereford, which is the framework, the principles that David Stirling handed down. I was lucky enough to meet him. So the principles that David Stirling laid down upon us essentially free your mind. And you have a chain of command, which of course you have to have, because there has to be a planning process, there has to be a process. But what you do is you, in an effort to energize every atom within the unit, because it's very, very small, considering its impact, you cannot afford to have anybody who's like skating around at the back. Everybody's in. And it is that energetic environment, intellectually, physically, where you G each other along. And it is the most extraordinary environment. It's like being in a bubble. I just want to say one thing about the relationships, because there was a lot of misnomer about this. So you had these blokes from the top end of the public schools, you know, the playing fields of Eton and privileged backgrounds. And then you've got the likes of me who come from the coal yards, the coal fields and back streets of Liverpool and all the rest of it. But in that environment in Hereford, under Stirling's box of principles, and he saw that way back in 1941, how am I going to get the best out of these guys? And you develop this relationship. And I like to think that where this high-end, well-bred, well-educated meet basically the street fighters, and it all comes together at a point, and that's where the magic happens.
0: As well as you two being lifelong friends, you're also united in feeling passionately about this issue of lawfare and the effect it's having on your friends, your former colleagues, and the regiment today. So much so that you're both amongst a panel of four pretty senior SAS veterans this Saturday in Hereford. It's a pretty unprecedented step. Four of you, including a former SAS commanding officer, speaking out publicly at what's going on. Now, your campaign, and George, you've been very active in starting, it's been going on for a couple of years now. Let's unpack how we've got here then. I think we go a few years back to something called the Legacy Act of 2023, which was the Conservative government's answer of how to deal with all these legacy cases, which for some reason we seem to be unable to come to conclusion on, despite all these years having passed. What did the Legacy Act do, and did you approve of it?
2: It provided for a red line through all legal action in Northern Ireland, simply put. And that was under the auspices of an amnesty to all intents and purposes, which is consistent with international law. The 1977 Geneva Convention says that a country can, where it thinks it's necessary for the societal rebalance and after conflict.
0: So, and what the interesting part of it ended all these coroner's inquests, investigations, police,
2: everything,
0: civil, the lot. Not just for military personnel, for the other side, for suspected members of terrorist organizations, paramilitaries, loyalist and Republican, in exchange for cooperating with a new
2: conditional
0: commission.
2: Immunity was the term they used.
3: I think the other way of looking at it is that there was an acceptance by the military at the end of the conflict where, to be frank, we had won the military battle. The Good Friday Agreement came along and there was an acceptance that you have to compromise at that point. For peace to return or have a chance of returning, all sides have to compromise. And the military was prepared to do that. Mm. Now, what we weren't anticipating was that the auspices under which that happened, i.e. taking the European Convention on Human Rights into law as the Human Rights Act, would then be misused and used as a weapon against soldiers who had been in contact in Northern Ireland. And that process went on and on and on until we're at the position we're now at. So over 25 years or whatever it was. Reconciliation, to my mind, means that there are two sides going to be involved in this. It was just us lot. And we went all the way around this thing. I'm not saying that SAS men were bleating about it. They weren't. They were incredibly phlegmatic. But it opened my eyes as to the total injustice of this.
0: And to be clear, the Human Rights Act was effectively enshrining the European Convention of Human Rights into British law in 1998, I think it was, 1999. And that's when all the trouble started, because you guys think that new legislation, that human rights legislation, was picked on by lawyers, some families maybe, but weaponized, George. That's your word, is it?
3: And it's not just us. It's actually the Prime Minister who brought it in. We know on good authority that Tony Blair never intended for it to take the form it has or the course it's taken. So it's not just the dear old SAS looking at it and thinking this is a stitch up.
0: So that was the Legacy Act. Its job was to clear up all that and just end this thing stone dead. All the repeat inquiries, investigations, etc. Then along came the new Labour government, elected in 2024, and they decided to repeal the Legacy Act because they say, and you know, some say with some reason, it was unpopular. Every party in Northern Ireland hated it universally, and it was unworkable. And there were court judgments against the bit of legislation. So they say they had to repeal it and replace it with their own Troubles Bill, which is the thing that's currently going through Parliament. And that will allow fresh investigations again. What I'd love to do is just talk through an actual example here, though, because this can get very tied up in arguments over articles this and bills that and acts that. And the one I'm fascinated by, I've always been really interested in, is the Log All ambush. So that was an operation carried out by the SAS in May 1987. It's the IRA's single greatest loss of life throughout the Troubles. Eight of their active service unit members killed when the IRA attacked a IUC station, a police station in Log All, little village. Unbeknown to them, the SAS, the British government, tipped off by this. You infiltrated and replaced the IUC officers with SAS officers and laid in wait for them to arrive. They did arrive. They exploded a huge bomb on the front of a digger. That blew a great hole in the police station, and then they opened fire on the policemen inside, or actually SAS men. You were in wait and killed them. What then happened was a very long series of arguments that's lasted a good 30 years now. The first police investigation cleared the SAS of any wrongdoing whatsoever. The killings were all lawful, it was found, as did the coroner's inquest at the time. That found everything was lawful. The relatives, however, of the dead IRA men claimed that it was all part of a British government shoot-to-kill policy, which was the great phrase at the time, and they sued the MOD for unlawful killing. They got some purchase in 2001 with a European Court of Human Rights ruling, George, saying that their eight men had their human rights violated by the failure of the British government to conduct a proper investigation. Then there was another inquiry and investigation by the historical inquiries team that said, no, The SAS did absolutely everything fine. There's no way these guys could have been safely arrested first. They were justified opening fire. And then finally, the British government agreed to open up a new coroner's inquest in 2015, saying we'll need a new inquest to get to the bottom of all this. That's frozen while the Northern Ireland Bill goes through Parliament now. But if it passes, that coroner's inquest will go ahead. And George, what's your problem with a fresh coroner's inquest into Loughall?
2: Why are they reinvestigating what they already know? Everything that was known has been discussed, analysed, teased out. What they're doing is using this reinterpretation of the Article 2, which essentially means that families can endlessly challenge the process. So it's not a legal process as such. So if the families aren't happy with what they hear, they can bring it back and bring it back and regurgitate it.
0: Mm.
2: They want to use this new Article 2 process to kind of airbrush out the fact of the likes of Jim Leiner, the likes of Patrick Kelly, the leaders of this IRA gang. They were multiple murderers. The weapons that were recovered at the scene, there is a story behind each of those killings for an innocent victim that was knelt down in front of their family and shot by the IRA. They want all that to go away.
0: So, Jamie, here's the pushback. Some might hear that argument, George's argument, say, well, that's veterans just saying they shouldn't be held accountable. And the government would insist, and they have done, if you've done nothing wrong, you've got nothing to fear.
3: Well, a few points on that. I mean, the first is that unless there's compelling new evidence, and I mean something which, you know, in an ordinary court of law, in ordinary circumstances, would force the reopening of an investigation, then fine. But if there is no new evidence, exactly as George says, this is just a repetitive mechanism for taking it back to the SAS and repainting them as the bad guys, us as the bad guys rather, and them as the good guys. The other side of it is that you could say, well, we've got nothing to fear, and we don't anticipate anybody being prosecuted. They've all been investigated. We know these people, and actually, we know the operations that they went on. And there is very little chance of a prosecution. But it's not the prosecution that causes the damage. It's the process, decades of process for some of these soldiers, multiple times of being called back and being put through the grill. And these are men in their 60s, 70s and 80s, some of them. And it's not just the SAS. It's also the regular army, which served in Northern Ireland, numbering 330,000 people over those years. So it's not the fear of prosecution. And by the way, if people broke the law and compelling new evidence, genuine new evidence is produced, that has to be analysed, and we have to sort of face the music on that. Because if we don't, we're as bad as our opponents. So the whole ethos of the regiment rests on this idea of no immunity, but justice is what
0: so
3: we're
0: after.
3: So
0: it's not blanket immunity you're after, it's qualified immunity.
3: Not, not at all, not at all.
2: It's a long way from blanket immunity. That's a terrible thing to say, and our opponents use it sort of willy-nilly. There is no other unit, probably in the world, but certainly in the British Army, that is more scrutinised than we are, more regulated, more overseen. And we know that when we fire, in circumstances that are generally beyond our control, there will be an investigation. We know that. Me hammering into them, angles, fall a shot, don't shoot if there's a chance there's a civilian behind, all that sort of stuff. They all know this is a hyper-professional operation. So we're not blanket immunity. It's like shoot to kill. Of course, you shoot to kill. Why else would you shoot? I mean, it's just bizarre. The British government wraps itself around the axle about the... But there's a whole pamphlet written by the British Army in terms of training called Shoot to Kill. When you shoot to kill.
0: You shoot to wound in the movies.
2: Yeah. No, yeah,
3: you shoot to wound. But it's not a policy. This allegation that it's some sort of policy is a nonsense. It's a tactical necessity, if it comes to that, that you have to neutralise the threat, putting it bluntly.
2: As quickly as possible.
3: Yeah.
0: I'm really interested in your take on the impact this is all having now. What effect does that have on ongoing operations today? Because these aren't people out there still asked to go all around the world to do all sorts of dangerous things.
2: Well, as I said earlier, they will go. They're not people who stand in the corner sort of crying about stuff. But they will go in the knowledge. Whatever they do will be investigated, and quite right too. They're prepared for it and they understand it. They're professional. But in their soul, they're disgusted by the way this is happening.
3: What the perception is that what we've seen over the last couple of years with the taking away the Legacy Act and all of this going on and the opening up of pressures on the soldiers again is different because it's willful. The British government are doing this with their eyes open.
0: What about retention and recruitment? Is the regiment suffering to keep people because of this?
2: We're leeching at a faster rate than has ever happened before.
0: What sort of rate? What do you mean by that?
2: Well, it is a small unit. We're trading in deficit. We're not recruiting enough to meet the people who are leaving. And we had 7 warrant officers sign off, I think it was reported in the media, but 12 months ago. It can survive with low numbers, but the pressure on the unit is extraordinary.
0: And that's what you fear is happening now?
2: Yeah, you're burning the candle at both ends and the middle.
0: What we're going to talk about today is an interesting subject. But George, if you could wave your wand, what would you do to these bills? What legal change would you make that you say would fix the problem?
2: The Northern Ireland Troubles Bill is a side effect. It's not addressing the core problem. The core problem is actually constitutional. It's got nothing to do with the military. It's about the power of the Prime Minister and his ability to exercise that power when necessary. And what we did was we put together a bill. A lot of work went into it. A lot of legal horsepower went into it. It's called the Military Operations Bill, which essentially takes military operations back to where they should be, which is under the auspices of the international humanitarian law, the Geneva Conventions, in all its different forms, and places itself above the Human Rights Act. So notwithstanding the fact that the Human Rights Act, and it puts authority back with the Prime Minister and accountability for the use of armed force. Because right now, the accountability is carried by the soldier, not by the people who send us.
0: An extraordinary development as well in all this a few months ago, the SES Regimental Association, your old association, begun a legal challenge against the government. So they have
2: extraordinary
0: ex-SES guys, which you'll be a part of, I'm sure, taking their actual government to court. And that's unheard of as well.
2: In all my years, since when I was in the Junior Academy in 1969, I would never have thought that an army unit would have brought any form of legal action against the British government. It's just extraordinary. But this is the point about why we're all doing this. We have to snap them out of it. They have to see sense. They have to do the right thing. And we're quite happy to engage. And this is not us. There are considerable legal brains, politicians up the yin-yang, who are all supporting us. But there's this thing somewhere in the government system that will not listen.
0: Jamie, let's conclude by sort of looking ahead a bit to the future. We've got a new Prime Minister now. Keir Starmer has gone. He was a human rights lawyer by trade. He seemed to be quite personally attached to the Troubles Bill. Andy Burnham, do you have any confidence that he might listen to you where you may not have been listened to before?
3: I think there's a real opportunity right now, and it comes with the appointment of the new Prime Minister, and also with Wes Streeting, who's made a good and clean start in the Secretary of State for Defence, and Chris Bryant actually at the Northern Ireland office. So there is a real opportunity now to change tack on this. I have got a little bit of confidence that we might see some movement. But the sort of line which we've heard from them, and I get why they're saying this, because they are caught between a rock and a hard place. This thing about, well, we are where we are. Well, that's fine in a political sense, but you cannot apply that. This is not transactional, what we've been talking about here. These soldiers have done what they've done, believing that the government had their backs. George has talked about why it's individual soldiers in court. Well, where are the ministers? Where are the senior military officers who were absolutely part of the decision-making cycle in the first place to put them there? Why aren't they being hauled back on these inquiries? But going back to the point I'm making is that it is iniquitous. Lincoln Jopp tried to put through a bill in Parliament, which is going to be sort of second reading. Tory MP, ex-Scots Guards. And it was filibustered out so that actually it ran out of time. It was a bill specifically geared towards protecting Northern Ireland veterans. Now, British MPs filibustering out a bill like that so it can't be listened to in the chamber of the House of Commons is a disgrace. Those MPs should hang their heads in shame.
0: And Jamie, if you don't get the changes that you and George have been campaigning for, what is the worst case scenario?
3: If this doesn't happen, then that contract between the British soldier and the government and the people that he serves is going to remain severed. Now, you know, you run your excellent podcast every week and you talk a lot about the threats coming in on this country. The SS, probably on its own at the moment, is one of those assets which is admired and respected globally. Its principles form the backdrop of every special forces unit in the Western world, which was formed in its image. Our colleagues overseas are looking in on this country and thinking, at this time and in this way, are you mad doing this to the SAS? So the British people, who I think, you know, would be incensed by this, have got a choice to make. They either stop what's happening or impress upon their politicians to foster the SAS rather than persecute it the whole time, or they don't. Do you want the SAS or don't you? And what's coming over the hill at us?
0: And if the reputation of the regiment, which you say has been sullied by all this, continues to diminish, you generally worry that it's approaching an existential moment, that there may not be an SAS for much longer?
3: SAS men are SAS men. British soldiers are British soldiers. They'll do the job which they're sent to do. But is it fair to ask these people to go into action and do their job like no other soldier can do on this planet, but then worry about 20, 30, 40 years down the line that somebody's going to come and tap them on the shoulder? That is the military covenant, the relationship between government and soldiers, smashed to smithereens. So the first step for these three newcomers, who I have got a bit of faith in, actually, is to correct what's happening to Northern Ireland. And then, and only then, can they start rebuilding this covenant.
0: Do you generally worry that the SAS could end up being disbanded if this ends up with worst-case scenario?
3: Of course I worry about that in the final analysis. I don't think personally that the operational effectiveness of the SAS is dented at the moment, but it's because of the, as it always has been, because of the individuals concerned, that they won't let that happen. But going back to George's point, who in their right mind would want to join the regiment nowadays? I mean, luckily there are some people who aren't in their right mind who will join it. But really, seriously speaking, I mean, what this must do in the minds of young officers, young soldiers who are thinking about joining the SAS, you know, I'm conjecturing now, but it can't be good, put it that way. One quick point is that we've been talking about the SAS through this, yeah? Now, as far as I'm concerned, the SAS is a reflection, a microcosm of the British Army. So it can come across as arrogant if we keep talking about the SAS. This will affect the entire British Army. God love it.
0: George and Jamie, thanks so much for sharing all that. It's a lot to unpack. You feel, both of you, extremely passionately about that, and that really has come across. So I'm really grateful for you both coming in.
1: Anytime. Pleasure.
0: And that is it for us this week. Thank you for listening. 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It's not just because Patrick is needy. 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Well, Patrick himself is back next week when we'll be talking to a fascinating guest who rarely speaks in public, MI6's former C, Sir John Scarlett. 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
1: Good evening, it's 10 o'clock, Saturday night on Times Radio. I'm Hussein Husseini, sitting in for Daryl Morris this evening. Our top stories tonight. The Chancellor John Healey has told the Sunday Times he is listening to concerns about soaring fuel prices. Does that mean he won't go ahead with the plan to increase fuel duty next year? And the Sunday Times has also revealed how Russia has reopened the secret facility 1335, located deep in the Ural Mountains. What is Facility 1335? We'll tell you in the next half hour. I warn you, it's chilling. We'll have a look through the Sunday papers as they arrive and ask, is it time the guards at Buckingham Palace wore fake fur rather than bearskins? All that to come after the headlines with Mark Tyler.
2: Thank you, Hussein. Good evening. Donald Trump has rejected Iran's proposal to reopen the Strait of Hormuz. His remarks come after Tehran offered a deal to restore shipping and resume talks on its nuclear program in 7 days. It was based on the US agreeing to lift its naval blockade of Iranian ports, waive sanctions on oil sales, and observe a ceasefire that would include Lebanon. Manchester City's chairman says the club's confidence and intent in proving their innocence is as strong as it's always been, following claims they broke finance rules. A tribunal is reported to have upheld all but one of 115 charges. Khaldun Al-Mubarak insists the Premier League process still has a long way to run. Fans gave their reaction at City's WSL game earlier today.
3: If they've done something bad, they should be charged for it.
4: I'm a lifelong City fan as a kid, and my uncle played for Man City in the 50s, so it's a bit disappointing.
5: Over the last 3 years, there's been talk about what punishments could be. If it happens, it happens. We've got to take it on the chin.
6: You know, the sport should be fair.
2: Heathrow Airport's third runway is to be delayed by 4 years. It won't be operational until 2039. Airport chiefs are understood to have told ministers that sticking to the 2035 deadline for the £49 billion project is not possible. Unionists are appealing to a Belfast High Court decision to temporarily stop an Orange Order march tomorrow through a predominantly nationalist area of Portadown. The route's been banned for almost 30 years, but a decision was made recently to allow a parade. Residents of Garvaki Road challenged it, and the DUP's Carla Lockhart says it's premature to say it won't be happening.
7: The balaclava really has slipped with regards to Sinn Féin and the mob that is trying to rule in Northern Ireland. Threats of violence will not achieve your outcome.
2: A watchdog has raised fresh concerns about prescription drug trading in prisons. It's after the death of an inmate found with 7 medications in his system, which he should not have had at WMP Wormwood Scrubs in West London in 2024. The Prisons and Probation Ombudsman says drug management at the prison remains inadequate and called for urgent improvements. Westlife star Mark Feely has launched a medical negligence lawsuit against a surgeon who he claims caused him to develop recurring sepsis. The singer underwent weight loss surgery in 2020 that he says led to major health issues, resulting in his hiatus from the group in 2024. The Sunday Times reported allegations that Nick Carter failed to remove enough of his stomach during the operation. He denies negligence. Pope Leo has arrived in Lourdes on the second day of the first papal visit to France in 18 years. Tomorrow, he'll meet survivors of clerical sexual abuse. Our sport, and England lets a lead slip in a 3-2 defeat to the World Cup winner Spain in their Nations League opener tonight. Captain Harry Kane scored, but also missed a penalty at Wembley. Earlier, the new Scotland manager, Sebastian Pokornoli, had to make do with a point after a goalless draw in Slovenia. And the Republic of Ireland goalkeeper, Gavin Bazuna, has announced he won't play in tomorrow's Nations League match against Israel in Hungary. On Instagram, he says he's a man of strong faith and feels it'd be wrong to participate. It was confirmed earlier the fixture will go ahead after campaigners called for a boycott over the war in Gaza. Israel's coach, Ran Ben Shimon, says his priority is the game.
8: I'm not insulted. I'm a football person, like you say. I grew up since I was a child.
6: love this game. I will not let anyone take it from me. So what I'm focusing is how to prepare my team.
2: Our season's runners-up, Exeter, have started the new Rugby Union Prem season with a 45-24 defeat at home to Gloucester. Bristol claimed a 34-24 bonus point victory at Sale. And Warwickshire have won cricket's county championship after beating Leicestershire by an innings and 79 runs inside 3 days. For a news bulletin when you want it, search for the Times Radio News Briefing on any podcast platform.
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1: Hello, I'm Hussein Husseini. I'm sitting in for Daryl Morris. Daryl may be away, but just as he does every Saturday night, I'll bring you all the emerging news. And tonight, there's lots of it. The Chancellor, John Healey, has spoken to the Sunday Times. He feels our pain on the high price of fuel. Is that a hint he might do something on fuel duty? We'll look at the Sunday Times' exposure of the rebuilding of Russia's facility 1335 and why it could lead to the destruction of the whole world. That's not that cheery, but we'll crack on by looking at the Pope's visit to France as he prepares to visit the pilgrimage town Lourdes and ask if it is time to get more God into global politics. Of course, we'll have the very first look at the front page of the Sunday Times at 10:30 and some of the other newspapers coming out as well. And we'll be at the Labour Party conference to ask if Chancellor John Healey is stuck between his delegates and economic reality. And if you're wondering who I am, my day job is behind the scenes producing the breakfast programme with Stig Abel and Kate McCann on Times Radio. I've been with the station since day one. And you might just recognise my voice as I'm one of the people who reads out Hugo Rifkin's selections of headlines each day on Hit the Press at 10 o'clock. He gives me some of the daftest quotes from the papers to read out each morning. And I've finally taken my revenge. We'll hear how Hugo manages when he's confronted with a tough script.
8: How much wood would a woodchuck chuck if a woodchuck could chuck wood? He would chuck he wood as much as he could and chuck as much wood as a woodchuck would if a woodchuck could chuck wood.
1: More of Hugo's tongue twisters as we go. And if you want to tell us whether you want the Chancellor to cut fuel prices, or you want to talk about how your faith influences your politics, or you want to send us a voice message on your favourite tongue twister, you can text us on 87222, start your message with word Times, or you can WhatsApp us on 0333 003 2353. But let's start with news just out this evening. John Healey has told the Sunday Times he is listening to concerns about soaring fuel prices. He told a paper he wants to give people breathing space in next month's budget. Speaking ahead of a Labour conference in Liverpool, the Chancellor said he would take into account the fuel pressures as he finalises announcements for his budget next month. His comments will increase expectations that Healey will delay a 6p a litre increase in fuel duty that was set to take effect in the new year. In another move, Andy Burnham has announced a new Help to Buy style scheme to give more young people the opportunity to buy a house. Let's talk to David Maddox. He's political editor at Independent. Good evening, David.
9: Good evening. How are you?
1: I'm really good. Unleaded is over £1.70, I saw today. Diesel over £1.90. And it's not just me who's noticed. The Chancellor has noticed too.
9: Yeah. He's probably had the same depressing experience of filling up his car as the rest of us have. So, it looks like that he understands something Rachel Reeves didn't understand, was that you needed some cheer amongst the gloom in the budget. And perhaps he's fuel duty this time round.
1: So there was going to be, fuel duty is always a minefield, isn't it? There was going to be an increase next year worth 6p a litre. That's 5p a litre plus a penny which you get for the VAT. Do you think he's going to stop that happening at all?
9: I think there's a chance. I mean, the only issue with this is that we've seen some kind of small tax breaks already, you know, things like VAT off energy and, kind of capping bus fares and stuff like that. And, you know, we're still waiting for the how are they going to pay for it answer. So, yeah, I think there's a very good chance he'll go after fuel duty. Chancellors have done in the past. In fact, fuel duty hasn't risen very much for many years now because of,
1: because we don't like it, do we? We hate it going up. That's why it hasn't risen.
9: Exactly. Well, I mean, it's gone up. I mean, the fuel has gone up on its own accord. I mean, you don't need the extra tax to kind of hit you. So it's Yeah, I think there's a good chance of it. But in the end, he's going to have to balance the books. I mean, I noticed in that, you know, it's an excellent interview from Ben Reilly Smith that, you know, but he's talking about he doesn't want to scare off billionaires and things. Well, which is great. You know, it's nice to hear a Labour politician say that sort of thing. But, you know, the suspicion is that the tax is going to come from somewhere. And I think that it's he's going to go after things like capital gains tax, which there was a bit of a hint in that interview about as well.
1: Yes, I heard a brilliant thing from Dan Needle, the tax expert, on Times Radio Breakfast this morning. He was talking about capital gains tax, and he said there was a very good reason to do one thing, a very good reason to do another thing, a third good reason to do something else. But in the end, what you should do is absolutely nothing on capital gains tax, because keeping on changing the system actually is counterproductive. It makes it messes with business. It makes people not be able to plan. And one of the things that the Chancellor really has to do as little as he possibly can.
9: Yeah, I think Dan, as he often is absolutely right about that. I mean, capital gains tax level is essential for kind of investment in this country. It's one of the last taxes that, you know, kind of does encourage investment in this country. When you start raising it, it really puts people off. And, you know, that's the danger here. It looks like an easy hit, but there's all sorts of kind of downsides, not least the amount of money that will be coming into this country. So, you know, he did mention that it was the lowest in Europe, which does suggest that, you know, that there may be some thought in his head there about what to do about it.
1: Yeah. I mean, one thing that struck me is he's at the conference. He's going to be giving his speech on Monday. At the same time on Monday, I was reading the Times all about how they're making a big push on business, you know, talking to businesses, trying to persuade them they won't hit them this time. And he's a bit stuck, isn't he, between his delegates, who probably would like to see higher taxes on rich people, would like to see higher taxes on business, probably support increases in capital gains tax, and the businesses who are crying out not to let that kind of thing happen. They don't want their bosses to go abroad. They don't want to have to pay more tax on their business. They're feeling hard done by. He's caught here, isn't he?
9: Well, I mean, the tax rises have already caused huge damage to this country. I mean, if you're a young person coming out of university now, the prospect of getting a job is really kind of difficult, very hard, because, you know, jobs are just not there because of what they did to national insurance, employers' contributions. And, you know, then you've got the, as we say, we've got the business of people leaving the country. And it's not just billionaires, by the way. It's not just millionaires. It's people on middle incomes are just saying, well, you know, I could go and work in Dubai for a little bit more money and a lot less tax, or, you know, the United States or Switzerland. You know, it's I mean, my wife's a teacher, and colleagues of hers have headed off to the Middle East.
1: Yes,
9: an extraordinary situation that we're in.
1: Yeah, unfortunately, Times Radio only exists in London, so I have to stay here. David Mannix, thank you very much. David Mannix is political editor at The Independent. Now, I urge you today, when you have 5 minutes spare this evening or tomorrow morning, to read the Sunday Times piece out now that shows how Vladimir Putin has made preparations for a world-ending nuclear strike. He's revived a remote underground base known as Russian Facility 1335, which will be used in what is known as Operation Dead Hand, the response to a Western attack. It's a remarkable piece of journalism. The Sunday Times' John Mooney has teamed up with the Danish media group Danwatch and the Dossier Centre founded by the Russian opposition figure Mikhail Khodorkovsky. They've looked at a wealth of open source material to reveal the first images of Facility 1335. A huge underground bunker is designed to survive a nuclear attack from the West and coordinate a response. Let's get some thoughts on that with Jason Corcoran. He's a Russian analyst and journalist. He spent over a decade living in Russia. Jason, hello.
10: Hi, Hussein. Good evening.
1: So, can you explain a bit more to me about Facility 1335? I think 1335 seems to be the easiest way to say it. And Operation Dead Hand. Tell me about them both.
10: Basically, from reading the excellent report by John Mooney, it's a doomsday bunker, and it's located in the Urals Mountain, which is about roughly 800 miles east of Moscow. And it's been in existence for quite some time, but it's been revived recently. And it's designed to guarantee mutually assured destruction, which the acronym being MAD, if Russia suffers an initial nuclear strike. So that means guaranteed retaliation from the Russian side and basically total annihilation for the attacker and the defender.
1: It's very memorable of growing up in the 1990s, 1980s even, you know, remembering all these mutual assured destruction, the fear of Russia, the fear of nuclear annihilation. I guess one of the things about this is this is a defensive facility. So this is designed for Russia to retaliate if we attack them first.
10: Absolutely. I mean, for me, it reminds me of Stanley Kubrick's Dr. Strangelove. Mm. So it's very dystopian. But, like, you know, I think Hussein, basically, it's Putin is paranoid about being decapitated. So he's 74 on October 7th. It's his birthday. The day after my son's birthday, funnily enough, who was born in Moscow and we haven't been back since the full-scale invasion. And, you know, this year he's seen, you know, Nicolas Maduro, his ally, being taken out in Caracas and his wife in a lightning operation by special forces from the United States. And then, more worryingly for Putin, another ally, the Ayatollah Khamenei, was taken out in February and March this year on the senior leadership. So he is spending increasingly more of his time actually in another bunker in Krasnodar in southern Russia. And this is a symptom of his age and his paranoia about being taken out, because Ukraine now has these longer range drones with bigger payloads, which are hitting refineries in southern Russia and further afield.
1: Yes, and I suppose, that's what could a nuclear weapon be used against Ukraine? He has talked about that in the past. Or could this kind of retaliation system be used against Ukraine?
10: Yeah, well, you know, Hussein, I've gotten used to, over the last number of years, of Putin's top propagandists, including Dmitry Kisilov and Vladimir Soloviev, talking about turning the British Isles and the United States into nuclear ash. And we've also seen Dmitry Medvedev, who was president, we'll all remember from 2008, 2012, talking about nuclear attacks, strategic nuclear attacks on Kyiv and on Western decision-making sites. And of course, that hasn't come to pass because a lot of it is bluff. And also, more importantly, Putin and his Politburo have been warned by President Xi of China to stop threatening the West with nukes. And Russia is very dependent on China as its main buyer of its cheap fuel.
1: Yeah. And this is a slightly trite comment, so forgive me, Jason, but whenever we have this kind of story, I always think of the Sting song, you know, called Russians. And he says in it, "What will save us, me and you, is if the Russians love their children too." I mean, you were there for a decade. They do love their children, don't they? Will that save us?
10: Well, I'm married to a Russian and she loves our child. And as you said, I lived there for 14 years. I think Putin, you know, he likes his life. And he's, you know, as I said, he's paranoid of being taken out. 2 years ago, there was a putsch by Yevgeny Prigozhin, the leader of the Wagner mercenary group. And since then, Putin is taking extraordinary measures. We saw that during COVID, you know, with his comically long marble table in the Kremlin when he was meeting Emmanuel Macron, and the fact that officials and foreign diplomats had to spend 2 weeks in isolation before they met Putin. So a lot of this is, you know, paranoia on behalf of the Russians. But, you know, they're mirroring similar bunkers that the Americans have, and possibly the Chinese, for all we know.
1: Yes, we're probably in this as well. Thank you very much, Jason. So what will save us is because Vladimir Putin loves himself. So maybe the thing that saves us all. That's good news, I suppose. Great. Thank you, Jason Corcoran. Up next, Manchester City has been found guilty of more than 100 offences of breaking Premier League financial rules. What happens next?
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15: 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Brilliantly dark and very bingeable, season 2 of Black Doves lands later this year.
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1: So let's get you up to date with some of the stories you might have missed today. John Swinney has been accused of a staggering failure of due diligence, as it was revealed the chairman of a Chinese renewables firm backed by the SNP to build a factory in Scotland was named in a communist regime bribery scandal. Mingyang Smart Energy announced plans in October last year for £1.5 billion wind turbine factory in the Scottish Highlands, promising up to 1,500 jobs at the former oil and gas yard. The project was in effect blocked by Westminster on national security grounds after the White House warned British ministers against approving the site. London's Conservative leader has shared a platform with Tommy Robinson at a rally in the capital. Susan Hall, the Conservative group leader at London Assembly, addressed the same event as the far-right agitator in Trafalgar Square, which was dedicated to survivors of sexual abuse and grooming gangs. The rally, co-organised by the Football Lads Alliance, followed a march around Westminster in which protesters repeatedly chanted anti-migrant slogans such as "Send them back, stop the boats." Tommy Robinson was at the front of the march. And private vaccinations against shingles have more than doubled in a year after some scientific evidence that the jab can help ward off dementia later in life. Boots said it's seen a leap in demand after several studies linked the Shingrix vaccination with up to a 20% lower risk of developing dementia. Boots said bookings increased 30% in the year to September 25 and more than doubled in the 12 months to September this year. Now, moving on to sport, we probably would usually be talking about England losing to Spain, but instead we're sticking with Manchester City. Manchester City is not going down without a struggle. The club has responded to the news that they've been found guilty of more than 100 offences of breaking the Premier League's financial rules. The club's chairman, Khaldun Al-Mubarak, says he is still confident of proving the club's innocence. Our producer has read out his statement.
21: Following Friday's media reporting, many of you will have spent your evening answering questions and responding to messages from friends, colleagues and family. So have I. Here's what I said to my family. The Premier League process still has a long way to run, and our confidence and intent in proving the club's innocence is just as strong as when this began. There are so many things that I would like to be able to share with you to help you understand why we are so confident in our position. But the strict confidentiality of the legal process and our determination to respect it means that I cannot do so at the moment.
1: Let's speak to Sam Lee, Manchester City correspondent for The Athletic. That was Khaldun Al-Mubarak there. It was a pretty punchy statement, wasn't it, Sam?
22: Yeah, as punchy as possible. I think what he did say in it that he it had to be gone through legal several times because, yeah, they can't comment because although, you know, the news has come out that a guilty verdict is coming, and although the news has come out that they're most likely slash they will appeal it, it hasn't actually officially come out, and City still have to abide by these confidentiality clauses. So he's been about as punchy as he can possibly be right now, and then I'm sure once everything is kind of out in the open, this will probably just be a drop in the ocean compared to what's occurring.
1: I mean, it's crucial to have a never-say-die attitude in football. Everybody knows that. But that, it seems like they're 100-0 down, plus a few more, and it's deep into extra time. It's just... it's not really a real thing, is it?
22: Look, what I can say, and what I've said a few times on different radio appearances and things like that, in 2020, when I was covering the club then, they got banned from the Champions League, and it was the same kind of fallout now. Like, there was no real second thought to the fact that they were definitely guilty. They deserved everything that was coming to them and all of these kind of things. And City kind of came out with these statements that were very bullish. What I was able to find out at the time was, behind the scenes, in all their internal discussions, they felt exactly the same way. It's not just kind of PR bluster. And what I was able to say even around 24 hours ago, and certainly this morning before this statement came out, it's the same. Behind the scenes, they're not going, look, we're screwed here. We're going to have to tighten our belts. We're going to have to take our medicine and move forward and whatever. They are saying the same thing behind the scenes. Look, if you want my opinion based on what we know so far, which obviously isn't the full picture, are they going to be able to overturn 100-odd charges against them? Seems unlikely. But what I can say is they do genuinely believe that there is a chance, and therefore they're either deluded in the extreme or there is some basis to say this, and we will kind of find that out as the days go on.
1: Yeah, I've been thinking about this, and I think about the other sort of things happened in the past where you've got like these kind of big scandals in sport, like Lance Armstrong, or the kind of, I mean, I covered the Hansen Cronier trial, the cricket match fixing scandal, which is a tiny amount of money. But what happens to these things? It's not the cheats. The cheats do suffer, but the sport always suffers. And I wonder whether the Premier League is likely to suffer too if this all comes out, if Manchester get relegated, if big players leave, if people don't feel that money can be useful in trying to win, the whole league ends up going downhill.
22: I suppose it can happen. Obviously, cycling's always kind of tainted by the Lance Armstrong thing and related subjects. You know, you mentioned cricket. I don't think the first thing people think of when they get to cricket is any kind of cheating. It obviously can happen. But anyway, in terms of City, in terms of the Premier League, I think it will feel weird if, you know, this gets to the end of the process and it's been decided that City are guilty and that's it, all the appeals have been thrown out. Because, you know, you look back at so many iconic moments and all the moments that as football fans you've seen and grown up with and just know to be fact, and then everything's suddenly slightly different. You can't watch it the same way anymore. Does it get promoted a bit less? You know, do these things get skirted around on television debates? Do the old highlights not get shown quite so much? They get airbrushed from history. It's a bit unusual. I don't know. I think the Premier League's so big, so popular. People want it to be so big and so popular, not because they're stakeholders in it in the sense that the money matters, but because people love football. People love their own clubs. They want to go to watch football matches and enjoy life and talk about it and argue on the internet. That's what football is. I think in that sense, it's always going to be kind of too big to fail in that sense, because people just love football and the machine's so big, the wheels will always keep turning.
1: I'm from Manchester, certainly the Manchester City fans I know love football. They loved it all 3 years when Manchester City wasn't doing very well, and they still love it when they were doing well, and they'll still love it whatever happens. Sam Lee, Manchester City correspondent of The Athletic, thank you very, very much. Now let's stay with sport. It's the final days of the cricket season. Warwickshire won the county championship today, and tomorrow, England's men play Sri Lanka in a decider in their one-day series. But it's the end of September. It goes dark early and football is now at full speed. Why are England playing at all at this time of year? Sports journalist Tusdik Din has been following England's cricket this summer. Tusdik, why on earth are we playing cricket in September, nearly October?
3: It's a great question. And you have to look at the 5 weeks of prime time cricket in August. That is the 100. Now, the ECB, from a standing start in maybe five, six years, have got a £500 million product, which they want to protect with the high-end investors coming in from India. So that's the

0: But the weather has been kind to allow play to progress as it has done, which may not be the case moving forward.
1: Yeah, they've got away with it, I guess. I mean, I'm an Oval member, but I didn't buy tickets for tomorrow's game because I just thought it'd be cold. It's not very nice watching cricket in the cold. And so they got away with it this year, but they might not next year.
0: No, I agree absolutely. I mean, the scheduling is going to be tight, and it's going to get even tighter because in and around all of that, you've got a league starting in the US, or has been for a while, Major League Cricket. Then there's the Caribbean Premier League. Then they've got leagues in North America. Then the European League, yeah. European leagues are taking off in various guises, all involved heavy investment, and they all want the same manpower, the same players. And what we're getting now, we're getting a similar situation to what the footballers are saying, looking at this far too much of the sport, which is great if you're neutral and if you love the sport. But what are you seeing in terms of quality? Are you seeing injured players playing with injury, playing through the pain? Do you really want to pay that? I mean, it's the best part of £100 for a day at the test match.
1: No, and the rest,
0: So, you know, it's literally you're sacrificing the quality. You need these players to rest if you want to see the best performances. And certainly in an Ashes series, you can't see anything other than the preparation will be absolutely tight, and England absolutely focusing on that even as we speak with Sri Lanka playing tomorrow.
1: Load management, they call it, Tusdick. Thanks very much for that. Speak to you again soon, Tusdick Din, cricket correspondent. Right, coming up after 10:30, as always, we'll get your first look at tomorrow's front pages of the Times and the front pages of all the other papers. And joining me is Rachel Cunliffe. Rachel Cunliffe and Vincent Moss. First, the news with Mark Tyler.
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3: Good evening. Donald Trump says he's rejected Iran's proposal to reopen the Strait of Hormuz. Tehran had offered a deal to restore shipping and resume talks on its nuclear program in 7 days. Meanwhile, John Healey has told the Sunday Times that he is listening to concerns about soaring fuel prices. He says he wants to give people breathing space in next month's budget. Manchester City's chairman says he remains confident the club will be cleared of any wrongdoing. It's after reports that an independent panel has found them guilty of the majority of the charges levelled against them for breaking Premier League financial rules. It's understood they will appeal if that's confirmed. Unionists have called for absolutely no violence after the High Court granted a temporary injunction banning the Orange Order from marching down the Garvaki Road in Portadown tomorrow. The Orange Order has now appealed against the ruling, with a decision expected later tonight. Heathrow's third runway has been delayed for 4 years until 2039. Airport managers in West London say their focus has always been securing planning permission by 2029, while the Department for Transport admits the timeline's always been ambitious. Pope Leo has arrived in Lourdes on the second day of the first papal visit to France in 18 years. Tomorrow, he'll meet survivors of clerical sexual abuse. And in sport, England lets a lead slip in a 3-2 defeat to World Cup winner Spain in their Nations League opener. Captain Harry Kane scored, but also missed a penalty at Wembley. For News Bulletin, when you want it, search for the Times Radio News Briefing on any podcast platform.
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2: Hello, it's Hussein Husseini sitting in for Daryl Morris this evening. The Sunday Times has arrived, as well as some of the other papers. And here to look through them are political commentator Vincent Moss and Rachel Cunliffe, associate political editor of The New Statesman. Good evening to both of you.
3: Hello, good evening.
2: Hello. So just a quick look. I'll just start with the Sunday Times at first, and just what's on the front page. I've talked about two of the stories, the Russian doomsday nuclear bunker. This is Facility 1335, and it's been built by, it's kind of been resurrected by Vladimir Putin, and it's the place where they would coordinate a retaliation against the West. If the West ever attacked Russia, this would be the centre that would send the nukes back and hit us. It's cheery stuff. It's also brilliant journalism. The other story we've already talked about is the Chancellor, who has he hinted he's going to help on fuel duty? Will he stop the fuel duty going up to 6p next year as planned? We'll talk about that in a moment. And then the other story we haven't talked about yet on the programme, on the front page of Sunday Times, Hamas chief's bodyguard plotted terror from UK home. And this is a former bodyguard to the leader of Hamas, and he secured asylum and citizenship in Britain before plotting a terrorist attack against Jews in Europe ahead of the second anniversary of October 7th massacre. So let's start with some of those. And I think, just because I haven't spoken yet about in the programme, so let's start with that story about the Hamas chief. It's the Gabriel Pogrin story. Vincent, would you like to start with this? What did you make of this?
4: Well, just a fascinating story and a bit terrifying, really, that this chap could have been granted asylum and got citizenship and yet still be plotting terror attacks. I have to say that Gabriel Pogrin continues to break a sort of a slew of great stories, and this is just yet another astonishing story about something that, frankly, is quite terrifying.
2: Yes. Rachel, what did you make of this?
3: I mean, there are loads of different strands to this, and I agree, it's really great reporting. There are two things. One is, how is this individual granted asylum and citizenship when he had been a bodyguard for a Hamas leader, there were known arrests, and his involvement in various nefarious activities was known. The second is, how did Britain not know, or why were no tabs kept on him when he was planning this other terrorist attack that was actually intended for Germany? He's now due to be extradited to Germany. So there are questions there, both about the asylum process and also about national security and the intelligence processes. I think, judging by the story, it doesn't say when he got asylum in this country. So, you know, it's possible that comparing the system back then, comparing the system now, is not necessarily all that helpful. But the immediate question that springs to mind is, how many other people like this are there? We know that anti-Semitic attacks are on the rise in this country and across other countries, including across Europe. So how coordinated is this, and how many other individuals are there that came to this country where we know what their background is and could be involved, and are they being appropriately looked into?
2: Yeah, there seems to have been, in the past year or so, there have been quite a lot of attacks stopped. There was going to be an attack the other week in Yom Kippur, wasn't there, and in Manchester, and that was stopped. And there have been other attacks around the world. But, of course, it's brilliant that the intelligence services stopped these things, but terrorists only have to get through once, don't they, Vincent?
4: Absolutely. And of course, one of the other strange things about this story is, at the moment, this character has anonymity, which obviously the Times is trying to lift, and everybody wants to know who he is. But it is worrying, and it feeds into that sort of fears about people coming into the country illegally for precisely these reasons. And it is a fascinating story, but as Rachel highlighted, there's a lot of unanswered questions still about this story, about how he got here, and why he was granted asylum, and you know, what the government plans to do to try and stop these incidents happening again.
2: Yeah, yeah. Let's move on to John Healey, the newish Chancellor. He's going to do his first budget. He's also going to do his first speech to conference on Monday. And he's been talking to Ben Reilly-Smith, the political editor of the Sunday Times. And this seems to be I find these things difficult because I can never work out with these things how much of a hint these hints are and how much they're not. But there seems to be a hint here about fuel duty. Rachel, why don't you tell us how much of a hint you think it is?
3: Yeah, he said he's listening carefully to concerns I was driving on the motorway today, and I was tracking the prices at the petrol pumps all the way along the M11, they don't make cheerful reading. So it's understandable that this is a concern at this particular point. You've got to remember as well that fuel duty always comes up at this point before the budget, because there's always this question. It's sort of baked into the assumptions that fuel duty will rise. I think it's been frozen for successive chancellors have gone, we're definitely going to increase it, but not this year. And there's a cheer on budget day when they announce that it's not going to be increased. And the pressure on the chancellors of every party is just so vast. But it's also interesting because John Healey and indeed the Burnham government as a whole have been so careful when it comes to leaks and budget speculations, because the problem is with the budget stuff, you give a hint on one thing and then they ask you a question on something else, I don't know, defence spending, and you say, I couldn't possibly comment on that. And because you've commented on the first thing, your lack of a comment on subsequent things is taken itself as a comment or as a hint. So I think it's interesting that they've broken the silence to give this very, very, very tiny hint that maybe the fuel duty hike may not be coming.
2: Yeah. Vincent, I remember last year, Rachel Reeves, not sure to give a hint. She did a speech. We took it on the breakfast programme on Times Radio. We did a whole speech, and we listened to it, and we tried to work out what was in it and what it meant. And then somebody explained it to us, I think, and they said, that means she's putting up taxes. And we all nodded sagely, and then she didn't. And so it's like, should we just not bother with this stuff?
4: Well, some of it is potentially dangerous. I think fuel duty, I don't think that's going to rise. Prices are so high, as Rachel said, like many chancellors, I mean, as far back as I can remember, they've all pretty much frozen this fuel duty escalator. Can't see that going up. There's a hint elsewhere in the article that capital gains tax, which John Healey, I think rather interestingly, says is the lowest in Europe, which is, you could argue, is a hint that could go up a bit, so there could be movement on that. But one of the endangering things, I used to do this as a political journalist, we all like to speculate what might be in the budget on October 28th, but one of the dangerous things is when people act on the speculation. And we did see last year an awful lot of fears amongst pensioners and people about to reach pension age. There may be changes to pension laws and how much you could take out in a lump sum. So an awful lot of people took a lot of money out in terms of their lump sum and then couldn't get it back in. And that sort of speculation on which people act is a little bit dangerous. So while chancellors don't like to rule things in, rule things out, because it forces them to comment on particular issues, if you don't rule certain things out, people can do very silly financial things which they may live to regret.
2: Yeah, so Rachel, thinking about this month now to the budget, is it time people like us just stop talking about it and shut up?
3: I mean, that would make life easier for the Chancellor and the Treasury.
2: Yeah, but he's doing the interviews. He's gone and done an interview about it. He doesn't have to do interviews.
4: He hasn't said anything.
3: Well, and his speech is going to be, poured over for any kind of hint or anything at all. I mean, I do think the timing of these things, having the budget a month after conference, so you have this month of fevered speculation, doesn't really work in anyone's favour. And I think, you know, just for my sanity personally, as somebody who covers this stuff, having a kind of, we'll cover it and we'll analyse it when it happens, and until then we won't speculate too much. That'd be very healthy for me, but that's not really how political journalism or politics works. And there are some really big questions for John Healey, who was not the expected pick for Chancellor. We don't really know what his kind of ideological grounding when it comes to the economy is. We know that his big thing as defence secretary was, we need to get defence spending up to 3%, which he seems to have dropped or been prepared to postpone in his new role as chancellor. We also know that Andy Burnham has spent the summer promising, you could call them gimmicks, you could call them, you know, retail friendly policies about, you know, bus fares or VAT on electricity bills or technical training or all kinds of, we'll look at this, we'll look at that, devolution mayors, all of this stuff costs money. And Andy Burnham has announced it and then said to his new chancellor, you find the money to pay for it. So it's an awkward position for John Healey. And I think it's a really difficult speech to do when it's a kind of preamble for the speech that you're going to do in a month's time, but you can't give too much away.
2: And Vincent, obviously he's doing that in a hall full of Labour activists, and they've all been wound up by Andy Burnham, who's got this new kind of, I mean, he's not Keir Starmer, is he? He's kind of hopier and he's a bit cheerier and he's got a bit more future-looking, making us feel good about themselves. Healy isn't really, he's more like Rachel Reeves, isn't he? He's not that much of a change. He's a bit more of an austere figure. Do you think he's going to go down well?
4: Well, I think, isn't that in the kind of Chancellor playbook, they will have to be seen as a bit austere. I think he's well respected in the party, well liked, seems a safe pair of hands, did very well at defence. But of course, defence is the big issue, and that's effectively been long grass. What will happen to that defence spending? There's just now this commitment of getting to 3.5 by 2035. Feels like a long way off. People need and want to see action on that now. But we think the fiscal headroom that he had, that he was left by Rachel Reeves, about 20 billion, may have come down by half, potentially more. So very little wriggle room. And there's a lot of speculation about taxes that are going to go up. Of course, the other way he can make things work is by cutting spending, which many on the right want to see. And will there be any movement in that area? I think in terms of the room, he'll want to see more of that Andy Burnham vibey stuff. And it's difficult for the Chancellor to say something positive. He has got that announcement that came out today about helping people trying to get on the housing ladder, young people, a kind of new version of the sort of help to buy scheme, which will boost people and maybe boost house building. But it's a really difficult speech for John Healy, because where's the good news going to come? Very hard to see how he can generate some good news out of a relatively bleak economic environment. There's been some uplift in the GDP figures recently, a bit better than expected, but it's still a pretty grim picture overall.
2: And if you thought that was bleak, we're about to talk about the total destruction of all of us. So more on the front page with Vincent Moss and Rachel Cunliffe in a moment.
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2: So I've got a few more of the front pages here. The Mirror has got Andy Burnham talking about his dad. He's saying, losing my dad fuels my social care mission. Andy Burnham's vowed to fix the broken social care system after seeing his dad Roy suffer with Alzheimer's, which I think would be another spending commitment. Noel's crying his heart out is the Daily Star. It's about Noel Gallagher, who's shocked and saddened about Manchester City's troubles. The Sunday Telegraph has got more on Sir Ranulph Fiennes and that mystery about him being put into care, more there. And in The Observer, we've got a profile of the most powerful woman in Britain, Louise Haig. Rachel, do you would like to talk about Louise Haig?
3: Yeah, I think Louise Haig is really interesting.
2: She is
3: Andy Burnham's lieutenant, spearheaded his return to Westminster, and now in this role of de facto deputy prime minister. You might remember her from her time in the Keir Starmer cabinet. I think she was transport secretary, if that's if my memory serves me, but only very briefly, because there was that row about a past conviction for possible fraud involving a mobile phone that was spent, and she said that she'd revealed all this, you know, to Keir Starmer long before she got the job, and then he let her go anyway, and she disappeared for a bit, and now she is back, and she is I think the driving force behind Number 10 North is Andy Burnham and his desire for devolution and to, you know, make a real symbolic gesture on his idea of rebalancing power in the country. But Louise Hague is the person who has to actually make Number 10 North work. And it's a fascinating question about where the balance of power really lies. Is it Number 10 Downing Street? Is it Number 10 North? Is it the Treasury? And she's there kind of at the heart of it, coordinating and being the kind of, I think she talks there about sort of bringing Sheffield Steel to the role. She's the kind of steely, now we have to actually get stuff done side to the...
2: Yeah, I'm stricter than him is the quote here. I'm stricter than him, which I guess Andy Burnham might need somebody to be a bit strict as he goes promising lots more things to everybody.
3: Yeah, I mean, it's a kind of good cop, bad cop thing, isn't it? Andy Burnham's outgoing, whatever your issue is, I'm listening and, you know, we can do it and I want to make it work. And she's behind the scenes going, we have to actually find a way to make it work. You know, she's keeping him in check is the idea of it. I think it always helps in politics to kind of have some of those narratives playing on. But she's a huge power player. And very much one to watch if you want to try and get a sense of how the Burnham agenda will work in practice.
2: And Vincent, a remarkable, I mean, she was sacked from Starmer but came back. And I mean, I suppose she might have been behind Andy Burnham's rise back to power. I mean, a year ago at the Labour Conservative Conference, he left with his tail between his legs, but he's managed it. He's got into power. He's become the Prime Minister. And Louise Hague seems to have played an important part in that.
4: Very much so. A lot of people who resigned or got sacked just before Keir Starmer was ousted are now very much central figures again, and Lou is very much one of them. And he's very much seen by people at Westminster as the person you have to get to if you want to influence the Prime Minister. So absolutely critical figure, right at the heart of the machine, and a kind of like sort of incredible rise back, as you say, sort of Phoenix-style rise from after she was pushed out of the last job. So a really interesting character, and will continue to, I think, to be at the heart of things. Interesting as well how many, there was a lot of criticism about there being a bloke's culture around Keir Starmer's closest advisors, Morgan McSweeney and people like that. Very different vibe under Andy Burnham, with a lot of women in key roles around him.
2: Now, we talked quite a lot on this station about Tony Blair's arms this week. So given that, am I allowed to ask about Louise Hague's hair?
3: Rach. What do you want to ask about?
2: It's not the same colour as it used to be.
3: You know what? The colour hair that she used to have, the kind of really bright, kind of deep sort of Little Mermaid Ariel style hair, I had that hair as a teenager and I think it's really cool that a politician had it, and I'm sad that she's gone back to a more professional style shade of hair. You've got to be careful though, because do you remember Rachel Reeves changed her hair colour and we all speculated like mad about what it meant, and it turned out that the hairdresser had got it wrong and it was a mistake.
2: Yes. I mean, it was unusual to have red or sometimes pink hair, wasn't it? You know, and it was a real, you know, it made her stand out. It was her thing. And now she hasn't got that thing anymore. But maybe that's because she doesn't need to stand out anymore, because she's now really important, Vincent.
4: Well, I think that's a bit of it. I mean, they always have a trademark thing, don't you? Some people have a particular trademark set of glasses or something like that, or they wear a hat or whatever it is. I think we'll see a return, though, of the hair colours coming back in various guises. I mean, why not? It's something that she's known for. When I talk to people that aren't that interested in politics, they always refer to remembering the person with the colourful hair. Oh, that Lou Hay, her hair. So it's nothing wrong with having a trademark. And in an era when politics can be seen as very dull, I think anything that people do to liven it up a bit is probably something to be welcomed.
2: Yes. Shall we quickly talk about the other story in the Sunday Times? I mean, it's absolutely astonishing read today about the Russia doomsday nuclear bunker. This is Russia building something which would allow them to retaliate if we attack them. But it was defunct. They didn't have it. And Vladimir Putin decided to put a lot of money, a lot of energy into creating this bunker. Does it frighten us, Rachel?
3: Yes. And if it doesn't, it really should. Russia is really, really serious about, well, what it sees as defence, what the rest of the world or Europe may see somewhat differently. We should also be aware that Russia sees the UK specifically as one of its key enemies, if not its public enemy number one, possibly after Ukraine. We may not think of them in those terms. That's how they think of us. And they've got this, this Kremlin bunker. I'm just going to read this. The Kremlin has built an underground base in a remote mountain in central Russia to use as a military command post capable of surviving an attack by America bombs. So basically the idea is that if America or somewhere else were to attack, the Russian leadership could retreat into this bunker and kind of press the self-destruct, the destruct everything else button before they got destroyed. It's kind of a return, I guess, to, yeah, to mutually assured destruction. I just remember my GCSE history and the Cold War, and one of the things that I remember very vividly is what prevented escalation, and it was communication between the Soviet leadership and the American leadership and having a direct line, knowing that those leaders could talk to each other and could de-escalate any kind of escalating situation. And I think of the situation now and I go, is there a direct line from Putin to Trump? Would you trust that conversation to be able to de-escalate as opposed to, you know, over-escalate the situation? It all feels very terrifying, and the Russians are taking this really, really seriously. They also want us to know that they're taking it seriously. So we shouldn't do too much of their, you know, military PR for them. But it is a very real threat, and it takes us back to the first story, John Healey, defence spending. What are we going to do about it?
2: I mean, Vincent, we probably, we mean as the Western alliance, America probably does have something similar, has ways of dealing with being attacked and so it can attack back. This is just the way it has to work, isn't it?
4: Well, I think so. I mean, the slightly reassuring thing about the Sunday Times story is it does refer to this being a potential retaliatory Russian action after the West has struck them first, rather than a preemptive action, which I guess is a small comfort to take. But if you ever needed more evidence that Putin is a cross between a kind of Bond villain and a Thunderbirds villain, the sort of lid being lifted on this kind of doomsday nuclear bunker is probably all the evidence you need. I mean, it's a really good Sunday read, and it's fascinating. Yeah. But the real bigger threat, I suspect, rather than hopefully no threat of an imminent nuclear strike, is the kind of Russian incursions we're seeing on the kind of NATO Eastern Front, isn't it? These sort of missiles and drones popping into Poland and the rest of it. And it's that testing of the kind of Baltic states that we're worried about. And again, as Rachel says, all the more reason why Britain needs to really up its defence game. And the big question about all of that, and I suspect we won't see too many of the answers in the budget, and we may have to wait well into next year to see more details on that.
2: And Vincent, I think you want to talk about Manchester City.
4: Yeah, I'm just fascinated by this story, and it's bigger than a football story because there's just so many billions of pounds involved. And there's a piece, the latest piece, I think, is on the front of the Star, and the celebrity Man City fan, Noel, is apparently crying his heart out and saying he's shocked and saddened by the whole thing. Well, of course, that's where Manchester City fans are, is because they've all been told by the management there's nothing to see here, we're not doing anything wrong, we're totally innocent. But that is not the view of other Premiership clubs. And if this goes all the way, which it could do with appeals by Man City against what we believe are them being found guilty of more than 100 charges of bad behaviour, is you could be looking at multi-billion pound compensation claims. You could be looking at Man City being demoted from the Premier League and all sorts of stuff. So it's a kind of huge story, and it's got everything in it: celebrity stars, billionaires, and Premier League football. So it's a massive story, and it's going to run and run and run, I think.
2: Rachel, one thing that strikes me it's got in it is it's about cheating, isn't it? And it's about people being caught for cheating. I think that's a good thing, isn't it?
3: Well, as somebody who doesn't follow football, I've just been watching this and looking at the numbers involved, for both the amount of money and the number of charges. And I've been trying to get my head around how something like this could have happened and how it could have gone on for so long and been covered up for so long. So I guess, yes, we all love a story of cheating being uncovered and punished, I guess, unless you are a Manchester City fan or involved in the club. But I really can't get my head around how they were able to get away with it for that long, and just sort of the sort of shady underworld of football and deals and the mechanics of it all. I think if you stop thinking of it as sport and start thinking of it as an industry, it all gets sort of very twisty-turny, and the kind of thing that I can sort of imagine a sort of 12-part expose podcast on.
2: There's going to be a TV show about it. Thank you very much, Rachel Cunliffe. She's the Associate Political Editor of New Statesman. And thank you to political commentator Vincent Moss. 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
2: Good evening, it's 11pm on Times Radio. I'm Hussein Husseini. I'm sitting in for Daryl Morris this evening. Coming up, President Trump has rejected an Iranian proposal to reopen the Strait of Hormuz to commercial shipping within a week. What happens now? Plus, we'll be heading to Lourdes, where Pope Leo is visiting the most famous pilgrimage town in the world, probably. And should we ban bearskins on the heads of soldiers? All to come after the headlines with Mark Tyler.
14: Thank you, Hussein. Good evening. John Healey has told the Sunday Times that he is listening to concerns about soaring fuel prices. He says he wants to give people breathing space in next month's budget. Speaking ahead of Labour's conference in Liverpool, the Chancellor said he would take into account the fuel pressures as he finalises announcements for October the 28th. Healey's comments came as Donald Trump rejected Iran's proposal to reopen the Strait of Hormuz. Tehran had offered a deal to restore shipping and resume talks on its nuclear programme in 7 days. It was based on the US agreeing to lift its naval blockade of Iranian ports, waive sanctions on oil sales, and observe a ceasefire that would include Lebanon. The Conservatives say it will deport 40,000 foreign criminals a year as part of stricter deportation guidelines. Under their plans, automatic deportation would be brought in for any foreign national sent to prison or convicted of anything beyond the most minor offences. Meanwhile, British citizenship would be stripped from dual nationals who've lived in the UK for less than 15 years but have been jailed for more than 5 years. The party says the policy would raise the number of deportations from 6,000 a year to 40,000. Manchester City's chairman says the club's confidence and intent in proving their innocence is as strong as it's always been following claims they broke financial rules. A tribunal is reported to have upheld all but one of 115 charges. The Premier League leaders could face expulsion from the top flight as well as a record fine. Chairman Khaldun Al-Mubarak insists the Premier League process still has a long way to run. Sam Lee is Manchester City correspondent for The Athletic, and he's told Times Radio tonight there was little more the City chairman could say at this stage.
15: They can't comment because although the news has come out that a guilty verdict is coming, and although the news has come out that they're most likely slash they will appeal it, it hasn't actually officially come out, and City still have to abide by these confidentiality clauses. So he's been about as punchy as he can possibly be right now. And then I'm sure once everything is kind of out in the open, this will probably just be a drop in the ocean.
14: Unionists have called for absolutely no violence after the High Court granted a temporary injunction banning the Orange Order from marching down the Garvaki Road in Portadown tomorrow. Residents of the largely nationalist area launched an appeal against the Parades Commission ruling permitting the Orange Order to walk down the street tomorrow for the first time in 30 years. Earlier today, Justice Patricia Smith blocked the commission decision, saying the long-running dispute has the potential to escalate across Northern Ireland. The Orange Order appealed against that ruling, with a decision expected later tonight. Heathrow Airport's third runway is to be delayed by 4 years. It won't be operational until at least 2039. Airport managers are understood to have told ministers that sticking to the 2035 deadline for the £49 billion project is not possible. Pope Leo is in Lourdes on the second day of his first papal visit to France in 18 years. Tomorrow, he'll meet survivors of clerical sexual abuse. And Sport England couldn't hold on to a 2-1 lead as they suffered a 3-2 defeat to the World Cup winner Spain in their Nations League opener tonight. Captain Harry Kane missed a penalty but did score in the first half at Wembley. And fellow scorer Anthony Gordon says he's experiencing different emotions.
16: I'm really proud of how we performed because I thought we were exciting. I thought we'd done, after the summer and all the controversy, we'd done everything everybody had asked from us. We'd done what we'd spoke about ourselves. And sometimes you're going to lose games against the best in the world. The mixed bit comes from the mistakes.
14: Earlier, New Scotland manager Sebastian Pocanoli had to make do with a point after a goalless draw in Slovenia. The Republic of Ireland goalkeeper Gavin Bazunu has announced he won't play in tomorrow's Nations League match against Israel in Hungary. It was confirmed earlier the fixture will go ahead, though, after campaigners called for a boycott over the war in Gaza. Warwickshire have won cricket's county championship after beating Leicestershire by an innings and 79 runs inside 3 days. And Prince Harry says the decision to return his family to the UK was made for lots of reasons and is great to be back in the country. The Duke of Sussex returned to the UK a month ago after living in the US for 6 years. His children, Prince Archie and Princess Lilibet, moved schools shortly after they returned when issues were raised by their security team about the commute. He spoke to Canadian network CTV on his return.
17: It's been great. It's been great to be back on British soil. The kids are happy in school, and it gives me a chance to be really focused on Invictus and the Birmingham in the games July next year.
14: And for a news bulletin when you want it, search for the Times Radio News Briefing on any podcast platform.
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2: Hello, I'm Hussein Husseini here on Times Radio, sitting in Daryl Morris's chair. Daryl may be away, but just as he does every Saturday evening at 11 p.m, I'll spend some time looking at news from around the world. We'll ask, what are the chances of yet another deal on the Strait of Hormuz? And what chance of it sticking this time? The Pope is going to Lourdes after a triumphant visit to Paris. Is it time there was more God in politics? And after President Xi and Trump met at the White House, we'll ask, which superpower is up and which is down? Plus, at 11:30, we'll be at the Labour Party conference to ask if Chancellor John Healey is stuck between his delegates and economic reality. And if you're wondering who I am, my more normal job is behind the scenes producing the breakfast programme on Times Radio. But you might recognise my voice, as I'm one of the people who reads out Hugo Rifkin's selections of headlines each day at 10 in the morning. He gives me funny stuff from the papers to mangle. And I've finally taken my revenge. How does Hugo manage to confront you with a tough script?
18: Betty Butter bought some butter, but she said the butter's bitter. If I put it in my batter, it will make my batter bitter, but a bit of better butter will make my batter better, so 'twas better Betty Butter bought a bit of better butter.
2: He's annoyingly good at that. More of Hugo's tongue twisters as we go on. And if you want to tell us what you... If you want, you can tell us what you want to hear from the Chancellor when he makes his big conference speech. Or if you want to talk about how your faith influences your politics. Or if you want to send us a voice message or a favourite tongue twister, you can text us on 87222, start your message with the word Times. Or you can WhatsApp us on 0333 003 2353. So let's start this hour. Driving around today, I saw unleaded prices are still over the £1.70 a litre level. Diesel is even higher. And the front page of the Sunday Times this morning shows it's on the Chancellor's mind too. John Healey told the paper he's listening to concerns about soaring fuel prices. He wants to give people breathing space in next month's budget. His comments with increased expectations that Healey will delay a 6p a litre increase in fuel duty for this to take effect in the new year. That's all on the front of the Sunday Times today. But the prices surely won't come down significantly unless the supply of oil from the Gulf improves. And that looks as far away as ever. Donald Trump has rejected Iran's offer of a deal to reopen the Strait of Hormuz. He said this to reporters.
19: Well, I'm rejecting their deal. They want to make a deal where they open the strait immediately because they're losing so badly. You know, you don't read that or you don't see that in the fake news. But we're winning tremendously. We have total control of the Hormuz Strait. Massive amounts of oil are coming out of the Hormuz Strait. Last night, we had 29 ships come out. They want to make a deal, and I think that's fine. I like making a deal, too. But that deal would not be acceptable.
2: So where does this leave us? Barbara Leaf was U.S. Assistant Secretary of State for Near Eastern Affairs under Joe Biden. Barbara, good evening.
20: Good evening, Hussein.
2: This feels like we've gone around in a huge circle.
20: Yes, that's quite right. And thanks, by the way, for not trying to get me to do tongue twisters. So,
2: no, I only got Hugo to do that. He deserves it. You don't.
20: No, but you're absolutely right. Look, it wasn't a surprise at all that the president deflected the proposal put forward through the Qataris by the Iranians. What's more puzzling is why he terms it that they want to open up the strait altogether, but we're still winning because we've got control of the strait. In fact, we don't have control of the strait. And CENTCOM is doing a good job of sneaking tankers through, but it's nothing like what the it's nothing like the amounts of crude and other products that the world economy needs.
2: As I understand it, the Iranians, there was a foreign minister, Abbas Araghchi, and he was at the UN, and he said there could be an agreement if the conditions are met. And he said those conditions were all contained in that memorandum of understanding that was signed by the two countries back in June. And I remember that memorandum. I looked up again today, and it kind of basically said, we want to stop the war, open up the strait, end sanctions on Iran, and stop Iran getting a nuclear weapon, which kind of everybody, they all sound like reasonable things. So what's stopping this happening?
20: Well, the president has said he doesn't want to go back to that memorandum, and he got quite a bit of criticism for it, by the way. The language was loose enough with enough holes in it you could drive a Mack truck through it. So he doesn't want to go back to that memorandum, which was interpreted very differently by both sides in any case. And he seems to be operating under the assumption that he has indefinite leverage. I would just say that while the Iranians are, the regime is quite clearly under a lot of economic pressure, it still has many cards to play. And one of the things it can do is simply to escalate the conflict in different directions, principally by going after one of our Gulf partners like the Saudis.
2: Yeah, we saw this with the Houthis attacking pipelines, and the Houthis also
20: seem right.
2: And quite incredible movements around the other side of Arabia on the Bab al-Mandab Straits. How big an issue is that for oil transportation?
20: It's really significant. So what you saw the Saudis do a couple of months in when it became clear that the Iranians really had a stranglehold over the Strait of Hormuz, they switched rather nimbly to pushing their crude through the east-west pipeline and exporting it through the Yanbu side, the Red Sea side. But of course, that pipeline is clearly vulnerable. It was hit in 2019, actually, by the Iranians, although the Iranians never copped to it. And the repairs that are underway will get it largely, the crude flowing again, but it remains vulnerable. It remains vulnerable to strikes from the north, from Iraqi militias, which hit it before, and from the Houthi.
2: Mm. I mean, this is hitting us here in the UK. Our petrol prices are going up. But America is more insulated because it has a lot of its own oil, its own abilities to generate energy. But it's hitting there too?
20: Well, yes, I can tell you. I drive by a gas station every day on the way to work, and I watch the price bounce up and down, but well north of $4 a gallon. So it's hitting the American consumer in his or her pocketbook, and there's no sign of de-escalation between the two parties that would get them back at the table. The president has waved that aside. And he seems to be operating on the assumption that in the 5+ weeks remaining before the November midterm elections, that Americans will basically stoically go forth and just deal with the inflationary pressures. But it's not just the price of gas at the gas pump. It's diesel, which affects prices across the board on food and other deliveries.
2: Yeah. I mean, he always has a go at the Biden administration for the way it dealt with Iran. He says you were soft on Iran and you let it get away with lots of stuff. I mean, that, at least I suppose from people who support him might think, well, at least he's done something about Iran.
20: Well, look, I mean, the 47 years of the U.S.-Iranian violent non-relationship has been one in which every administration, every single administration has struggled to deal with that regime and has tried the full spectrum of tools and sometimes inducements and sometimes coercion and sometimes a mix of both. The big difference here is that the president started a war that he does not seem to be able to end.
2: Mm. I mean, you know, the Iranians always reputation of being difficult negotiators. But I think if you were in Iran, you would see the UK and the US as being treacherous. You know, it's sort of both sides have not always dealt with each other that well.
20: That's right. I mean, the UK and the US have a long history with Tehran. And it's something that I think Americans don't really understand in general if they don't follow foreign policy closely or if they don't know a lot about Iran. So the Iranians have a long memory, and their memory for the U.S. is 1953 and the Mossadegh coup against the prime minister that the U.S. and U.K. Promulgated. But the thing is, these days, what really counts is how is Iran as a neighbor, how is Iran as a country within the region? It has helped Russia do devastating strikes against Ukraine. So for the first time, it's operating, it's helping another big country operate on a different continent. And it has itself stoked instability and insecurity in every direction. So it's not just a US problem or a UK problem. It's an everyone problem.
2: Yeah, and that problem will keep going. Barbara Leaf, thank you very, very much. Barbara was US Assistant Secretary of State for Near Eastern Affairs under Joe Biden. Thanks very much to Barbara. Now let's go to France, where 700,000 or possibly even 800,000 people came out in the streets to see the Pope in Paris. Let's hear him speaking to the crowds.
0: Merci. Merci à Dieu, merci à vous.
2: President Macron did not attend Saturday's event and will not be any of the Pope's masses during his visit, although his wife Bridget was there. Now the Pope goes on to Lourdes, and Eileen Winstanley-Channer, a journalist from The Tablet, joins us from there. Good evening. Good evening, Eileen.
21: Good evening. Thanks for having me.
2: Oh, good to talk to you. There are lots of Catholics in France, but even so, 700,000, that's a big number, isn't it?
21: Yes, absolutely. I mean, the atmosphere in Paris yesterday and earlier today was really incredible. And everyone is saying that there hasn't been anything like this, really, in living memory. Even the last papal visit 18 years ago didn't attract such crowds. So it does feel like something is going on.
2: So what is going on? What is it about Pope Leo?
21: Well, I think he's seen as a very unifying figure, both within the church and outside of the church, particularly for the message that he's been bringing since the start of his pontificate on things like AI and peace, which a lot of people can get behind. And it also just feels like a good time for something like this. I think people are happy to see something which seems optimistic, where he's coming and speaking to French heritage, letting them be proud of their history, all of that kind of thing.
2: Yeah.
21: So a time to be happy.
2: Yeah, maybe he's filling a bit of a gap here. I mean, it's not a good time for any country, really, at the moment. It's the politicians don't seem to be having great successes. So maybe the Pope gives people a bit of hope, what Andy Burnham's trying to do here, but the Pope is able to do on a global scale.
21: Mm-hmm. Yes, absolutely.
2: And do you think he embarrassed President Macron a bit? I mean, President Macron didn't show up, and he talked about assisted death particularly, which has just been passed in France and supported by Macron. Mm-hmm. Do you think he had a bit of a pop at him?
21: Yes. In his speech at the Palais de l'Élysée yesterday morning, he did particularly underline the issue of assisted death. And also just sort of these general Catholic themes of the right to life, from conception to death. So that would be something which is particularly aimed at this recent policy on assisted suicide.
2: Yes. But equally, the Pope's Catholic. So he,
21: yes,
2: that's, he's
21: exactly.
2: Not going to like this kind of stuff, is he? So it's not that surprising.
21: Yes.
2: I'm a bit fascinated by the Pope's voice. He's American, and when you listen to him, mm-hmm. you can hear that. But he also sounds a bit like all the other popes I've ever heard speak. He has that, I don't know, kind of papal tone and a papal kind of accent to what he's saying. Could you explain it?
21: Yes, I think it's really the French accent of somebody who's very well trained in Romance languages. So he's, of course, fluent in Spanish and Italian. You can tell that his French is not native, but it doesn't just sound like an American speaking French.
2: And you're in Lourdes. I think I'm saying Lourdes, right? What's going to happen there?
21: So Pope Leo arrived this evening and he held prayers at the grotto where St. Bernadette had her apparitions of the Virgin Mary. And tomorrow Pope Leo is meeting with all the French bishops in the morning first thing. And then there'll be a huge open air mass. And that will be followed by, in the evening, a torchlit procession, which is part of France's UNESCO World Heritage. And in between, Pope Leo will also meet Carmelite nuns and those who work with the sick who visit Lourdes each year in search of healing miracles.
2: Does it feel like a special place to be at this time?
21: Yes, absolutely. I mean, it is one of the biggest Catholic pilgrimage destinations. And so in terms of its prayerful atmosphere, in terms of all the people who come year after year in order to volunteer and help those in need, it's got a really special kind of feel to it. And that's especially true at a moment like this. With the Pope visit.
2: People must be delighted that he's coming there. Must feel really special.
21: Yes, absolutely.
2: There is the question of sexual abuse in the church that's been going on for many, many years, and I think he's doing something to address that.
21: Yes, he will be having a private meeting with abuse survivors.
2: Yes, and is that an attempt to say, I feel their pain and I know this, we messed up here and I'm going to do lots about it, or what do you think is happening?
21: Yes, definitely. I mean, meeting survivors has symbolic value as a gesture to show that he's able to hear their pain and take what they have to say on board. And of course, what is then done with that in terms of changes in safeguarding is another question, but there have been very many efforts to address it. So, and it's just another ongoing important thing for him to show that he's aware of and is working towards.
2: And one of the things he's talked about is AI, and obviously that's a hugely important issue for the world. It's not a particularly religious issue. Is Pope Leo expanding what you might think of as being religious conversation? Is he pushing out into a more political world?
21: I would say there's a long history of Catholic social teaching engaging with political and technological changes. So even when he took the name Leo the 14th, he was deliberately echoing Leo the 13th, who was the Pope who responded to the Industrial Revolution, and sort of called for ways of protecting the dignity of workers in the face of technological change. So I think Leo the 14th is trying to tell us that that's what he's now doing with AI, just like his predecessors did in the 19th century.
2: And here we have a Catholic Prime Minister for the first time. Do you think the Pope might come here?
21: Yes, I think it's almost inevitable that Pope Leo will come to the UK at some point during his time in office.
2: Ah, maybe we'll see 700,000 people on the streets here as well. Aili Wynne Stanley Channa, a journalist from The Tablet in Lourdes, thank you ever so much.
21: Thank you.
2: Great stuff. It is 11:21, and coming up, Donald Trump got his red carpet out for Xi Jinping this week. But which leader is up and which leader is down? That's next.
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2: It's 11:23. I'm Hussein Husseini. You're listening to Times Radio. Now, the two most powerful men in the world met this week, Donald Trump and Xi Jinping from China. Donald Trump took the unusual step of travelling personally to Joint Base Andrews, just outside Washington, to extend a red carpet in-person welcome to Xi Jinping. Now, thanks to Gerard Baker in The Times, he pointed out that only Popes and Harold Macmillan have had the honour before. So it was a big deal for Donald Trump. The meeting went well enough that the two agreed to meet two more times this year at two coming summits. Is Donald Trump now accepting that she is his equal, now that China and America are both superpowers? Orville Schell is a longtime observer of China and Arthur Ross, director of the Center on US-China Relations at the Asia Society. Orville, good evening.
7: Good day to you.
2: Well, what struck you about the meeting between these two men?
7: Well, I think, you know, Donald Trump does have he's drawn to power. And this is what I think makes him, people like Vladimir Putin, Kim Jong-un, and Xi Jinping, who's the party general secretary of the Chinese Communist Party, so alluring. So I think these summits, and I went on the one to Beijing, and now this one, literally a few months later, at the White House, what we saw was that the two, Donald Trump really being animated, I think, more by bro culture than by any interest in solving any particular interests. And in fact, I think the summit had very meager harvest. They got two pandas for Atlanta, got an extension of the export to America of rare earths and critical minerals, but wasn't much else. There were no fundamental changes. So I would say that what we've been watching is almost a sort of theatrical production of the Donald Trump and Xi Jinping show, which is really not focused so much on diplomacy as Trump's effort to cultivate Xi Jinping, who I think he in a curious way esteems. He has a curious affection for tyrants.
2: It's some people think it's because of the power they have, their ability to avoid having pesky things like elections. And I guess Xi Jinping is an absolute example of that, isn't he? He's permanently in power now. He seems completely unchallenged.
7: Well, I think that might be a state of grace that Donald Trump himself aspires to.
2: In the piece I mentioned by Gerald Baker in the Times, which I thought was really interesting, he said you could read Trump's actions in different ways. I'm summarising here, but he said it could be seen as an acceptance of China's status as a fellow superpower. Actually, you say you're like us, or it could be he's just buying a bit of time. He's being nice to China before the conflict reemerges again. What do you think?
7: I don't think Donald Trump is that studied, but I do think you make an interesting point. He is a very fundamental contradiction. It's kind of his version of yin and yang. On the one hand, he can be extraordinarily belligerent and aggressive and be hurling, 145% tariffs around like Zeus hurling thunderbolts down from Mount Olympus. On the other hand, we saw him in Beijing in high pander mode, and again in Washington. So these are different sides that I think are brought out by if he feels spurned or ignored or unreciprocated, he could lash back again at China. But for now, I think we are in this kind of effort for him to win Xi over. For some reason, this is tremendously beguiling to Trump to get people who have unalloyed power on his side. He's not so interested in Democratic leaders. He criticizes Canada. He trashes in countries. These don't fascinate him. Because I think what he wants is, and Xi Jinping shares this, wants wealth and power. In Chinese, that's fuchang, and that is what the Chinese rejuvenation is all about. And I think in an unspoken way, that's what the mega America, make America great again, a movement is also about. So he shares something common with Xi.
2: And how is China doing? Gerald Baker, in the piece I was mentioning, he points to the shrinking population and lots of economic problems, struggling with, still high growth compared to what we're having here in the UK, I'm sure, but not as good as it used to be, and looking ahead to a rather uncertain future. Do you see that?
7: Well, I think the Chinese Communist Party has accomplished a real, you have to acknowledge a developmental miracle of sorts. And it has really brought about what Xi Jinping calls the China dream, which is to make China more wealthy, more powerful, and more respected. But within that success story, there's some profound fault lines and economic challenges, which I think are part of the reason why he can be so obdurate and so belligerent himself, and aspire to so many sort of territorial claims that make countries around China feel very uncomfortable. Mm. Remember, he claims the whole South China Sea. Mm. He says that sooner rather than later, Taiwan should return to the embrace of the motherland. He protests and disputes the sovereignty of certain islands south of Okinawa with Japan. There's a huge part of India that he calls South Tibet, just next to Burma. So these are great claims that he wants to reinvigorate and recreate the old Chinese empire in a way.

0: term view. I mean, the advantage of that is they can keep going and keep going with the same policies. I guess the disadvantage is when they get into a rut, when they go the wrong way, they can't get out of it.
1: Well, that was precisely the malady of Chairman Mao, is that he was chairman for life. And he was at the top of the heap, creating havoc and chaos and the Cultural Revolution, the Great Leap Forward, until he died. And then Deng Xiaoping came along, and he consecrated 2 terms, 10 years maximum, for any party general secretary. The president in China is not a meaningful title. It's the head of the Communist Party. But Xi Jinping has overturned that. Mm. So we do have this kind of continuity that you speak of, but it's the continuity of any autocrat or any tyrant, which means that his policies, right or wrong.
0: Oh, Orwell, I'm just losing your line there. I think we got the gist of that. Okay, that was Orwell Scholl. Sorry, we lost the line there. Longtime observer of China, and he's the Arthur Ross Director of the Center on U.S.-China Relations at the Asia Society, which sounds a bit like one of Hugo Rifkin's tongue twisters. Up next, the Labour Party conference is gearing up. Times Radio will be all over that, and it's just over a month until a budget's revealed. But what should be in it? We've got a good debate next. First, the headlines with Mark Tyler.
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3: Times that he is listening to concerns about soaring fuel prices. Ahead of Labour's conference in Liverpool, the Chancellor said he would take into account the fuel pressures as he finalises announcements for October the 28th. His comments came as Donald Trump rejected Iran's proposal to reopen the Strait of Hormuz. The Conservatives say they'll deport 40,000 foreign criminals a year as part of stricter deportation guidelines. Under their plans, automatic deportation would be brought in for any foreign national sent to prison or convicted of anything beyond the most minor offences. Pope Leo is in Lourdes on the first papal visit to France in 18 years. Tomorrow he'll meet survivors of clerical sexual abuse there. It's cast a shadow over the church in France since a landmark abuse report in 2021. The Pope will also address French Catholic bishops who continue to deal with the fallout from the crisis. The Lourdes shrine itself has been touched by controversy in recent years due to the prominent display there of artwork by a priest accused of sexual and spiritual abuse. Unionists have called for absolutely no violence after the High Court granted a temporary injunction banning the Orange Order from marching down the Garvaki Road in Portadown tomorrow. The Orange Order has appealed against the ruling, with a decision expected later tonight. Manchester City's chairman says he remains confident the club will be cleared of any wrongdoing. It's after reports that an independent panel has found them guilty of the majority of the charges levelled against them for breaking Premier League financial rules. The Premier League leaders could face expulsion from the top flight as well as a record fine. And Heathrow's third runway has been delayed for 4 years until 2039. All the sport now with Will Hobbs.
4: England surrendered a 2-1 lead to lose 3-2 to Spain in their Nations League opener. Captain Harry Kane scored but also missed a penalty at Wembley in an excellent tie. Meanwhile, new Scotland manager Sebastian Pocconoli had to make do with a point as his team were held to a goalless draw away to Slovenia in his first game in charge. George Russell has won the Azerbaijan Grand Prix in Baku. It cuts the gap between himself and Kimi Antonelli to 66 points at the top of the Drivers' Championship. Warwickshire have won cricket's county championship after beating Leicestershire by an innings and 79 runs at Edgbaston. It's their first title since 2021. Kent are promoted from Division 2 after rivals Northamptonshire suffered a 7-wicket defeat to Middlesex at Lords. And England's women avoided a second successive draw with a last-gasp 26-19 victory over New Zealand in Rugby Union's WXV Global Series. The Red Roses grabbed a try in overtime in front of a crowd of more than 50,000 people at Twickenham.
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5: Good evening, this is Hussein Husseini sitting in for Daryl Morris on Times Radio on this Saturday night, nearly Sunday morning. I've got the Sunday Times in front of me, and at the top corner there's a little advert for one of the articles in the magazine. My 491 Days as Putin's Prisoner by Evan Gershkovich. You'll remember Evan Gershkovich is the Wall Street Journal reporter who got taken by the Russians and kept in prison. And it was something we did on Times Radio Breakfast. Every day we used to mark that he was being held. Once, at least once a day, we would say how many days he'd been held. It was a way of remembering him and remembering that he was being held unfairly, and that we wanted him to come home. As a colleague of ours, Wall Street Journal's connecting with the Times and Sunday Times, and so we wanted him home. So I'm going to be reading that on my way home tonight. I mean, that's going to be fascinating, him writing about his time as Putin's prisoner. And another Russia story in the paper today. Really, this is the one I found most interesting, from John Mooney, the investigations editor. He's teamed up with some other investigators to come on. It's amazing. It's an amazing piece. If you go, particularly on the website, if you watch it all unfold in front of you, it's got like the pictures unfold, and you can see all the images of this huge bunker in the Urals in Russia, which has been kind of relaunched by President Putin, remade by President Putin. It's the place where, if the West ever attacked Russia with a nuclear weapon, that's where the coordinated attack will come back. That's where the retaliation would happen, which, of course, makes it... It deters us from attacking them. And that bunker was kind of defunct, pretty much, but it's been remade. It's called Facility 1335. And we got a text in from Ian about that. And he says... we've seen this all before, these kind of bunkers, this kind of, he says, mostly in Berlin a few decades ago, and we know how that ended. I think that's referring to the Berlin air transport. But pretending, as many in our nation are, that we are not at risk of Putin is delusional. I hope fellow people living in the UK finally wake up to the fact they won't be able to rely on the government to sort everything out if the situation turns serious. I was reading about that today, about this kind of idea that we might be heading for difficult times, and how well prepared are we? How, as human beings, probably not in the way that we would have been after the Second World War, when people were more used to fending for themselves, knowing how to make things work. You know, when things were easy, you know, people used to know how to make cars work. They'd be able to go to a car and fix it and get it running again. I can't even start with my car. The screen goes off and I can't see the speedo, and I don't know what to do about it. It's an absolute nightmare. So how well we are now able to manage in the case of if bad things happened. And he says many of us would have no ideas how to handle a difficult situation. A good starting point would be to attend a first aid course. I'm sure that would be a good starting point, but it almost certainly wouldn't be enough. If you've got more to say on that, you can text us on 87222, start your message with the word Times, or you can WhatsApp us on 0333 003 2353. And the Labour Party conference is starting, and Times Radio will be there throughout. And you might particularly want to make a date for Monday at 9 a.m, when Stig Abel and Kate McCann will be in front of a live audience at a special Times event there in Liverpool. Stig and Kate will be talking to a senior Labour figure, and also getting the views of Times columnist Fraser Nelson and Times Radio's very own Aisha Hazarika about how the conferences are going. So that'd be a really great hour. And I was telling you earlier, my day job is making the breakfast programme here. So I'll be back here in London making sure it all works. I hope it works. Should be very exciting, as long as everybody remembers which plug goes in where. We're not worried about that at all. I'm sure it'll be absolutely fine. Fingers crossed. Also on Monday, John Healey gives his first conference speech as Chancellor. Everyone will be listening closely to see if there's anything new to offer or if his plan is to keep on in the direction set by Rachel Reeves. He's been speaking to Sunday Times and he's told the paper he wants to give people breathing space in next month's budget, particularly on his breathing space on fuel bills, on petrol and diesel bills. He's noticed how high they've got. His comments will increase expectations that he will delay a 6p-litre increase in fuel duty that was set to take effect in the new year. I want to know more about Healey and his speech and some of the pressures upon him, and also to discuss the direction of the government. I've been speaking to two people. One's former Labour adviser Mike Buckley. He joined me from the Labour Party conference a little bit earlier this evening. And from an outside perspective, Reem Ibrahim is a senior reporter of a libertarian magazine, Reason. I asked Mike first about how the Chancellor can create some kind of good feeling without giving too much away before next month's budget.
6: He has indeed got to create the vibe, and he needs to present himself, of course, to the Labour members that will be in the room when he's speaking to them, and he needs to sound like a Labour Chancellor, if you see what I mean, for that audience. But then, of course, for viewers watching at home on TV or watching the clips later on the news, he needs to come across, of course, as a Chancellor, most importantly, that they can trust and they feel does have his, his fingers on the budget that's coming up fairly soon in about a month, and on the economy more broadly as well, because clearly people very quickly became disappointed with Rachel Reeves when she was Chancellor for lots of reasons that we don't need to re-rehearse. But he needs to press reset on that. And I think he has in the way that he's behaved, in the way that he's conducted himself since coming in the summer. He is soon going to need to put policy flesh on those bones. So there will be some hints of that, I would imagine, in the speech. But clearly no policy will be announced because this is very much not the budget.
5: Yeah. I mean, there's been a change, hasn't it? Obviously, there was Starmer into Burnham, and that's a kind of a much brighter, hopier type vibe, as we were saying. But Reeves to Healey feels like it's more continuity, that they're both more austere, cerebral type figures, I guess. There's not much hopey stuff going on with Healey.
6: I think you can expect in a prime minister, for the prime minister to be the front man of the pair, if you like. And it is indeed Andy's job, and he's doing it very well, to be the hope, change, we can change Britain, we can change the world, the good times can come again person. And he's doing that brilliantly, as I think he always has, and he continues to. The Chancellor can't really be that same person, even if they were like that in their own personality. The Chancellor needs to come across as somebody who understands spreadsheets and understands the figures and knows about the minutiae of how to make the economy grow and how to make a tax system fair. And for a Labour Chancellor, the fairness part, of course, is incredibly important. And indeed, that's one thing that Rachel Reeves did indicate that she got wrong with the cut to winter fuel in her first weeks in the role. So he will want to show to people, both the country and to Labour members in the room, that fairness is a core part of who he is. But he will also want to show, I know where the economy is going, I will get the economy growing. And of course, given this government's focus on devolution and parts of the country that have been left out in the past, they will want to show they've got a real focus on regional growth and not just national GDP level, that a lot of people feel doesn't make any difference to where they happen to live.
5: Mm. I was interested reading the Times, a really fascinating piece about how on the Monday there's lots of business events, you know, that Labour's trying to woo the business, big businesses, small businesses, trying to make them feel confident about what Labour's up to. But there's a problem there, because when Reeves did all that before the last election, and when she came in, she put up employers' national insurance contributions, put in lots of regulation, and that's been very problematic for them. So he's got a big battle there.
6: He has, but I'm very hopeful on that front, as on many others. And certainly the Starmer-Reeves pairing, they did a lot of business engagement before the 2024 election that I think, broadly speaking, went fairly well, with Johnny Reynolds as well, who was shadow business at that point. But then when they came in, you're right, the business community largely, I think, were quite, certainly business leaders I spoke to subsequently in the last 2 years, were quite disillusioned because of the huge tax rises that went on to business rather than went on to the country more broadly. But also, I think they just felt that the promises of, really helping the business community grow and invest and do more, it didn't bear fruit, if you like. So we're now in a new space. And I think much as Andy is, you know, he set out his stall as, I'm here for the working man and woman, and I'm here to make life better for you and your family and your community. It's also entirely true that as mayor of Greater Manchester, he worked incredibly well with the business community, and that indeed is one big reason why Greater Manchester became the fastest growing regional economy in the country under his mayoralty. So I'm sure that that relationship and that you know, part of who he is will continue, and that I'm sure will transfer to what John Healey is able to do as well.
7: So we just heard, thanks for that, Mike, and you're always producing quite a hopeful view there. Let's bring in Reem Ibrahim. She's a reporter at Reason magazine. I think you probably take a slightly different view about the economy generally, but do you think that John Healey has a difficult hand here? It's not easy for him.
8: Oh, absolutely. It's very, very difficult. And I think that what's interesting is looking at the policies that have been introduced under the Labour government since the election and sort of seeing the way in which the public have reacted. I mean, there was a poll this week that shows that about 63% of people are concerned that the tax rises in the budget could affect them directly. And I think that it's all well and good hearing what we said about, you know, being there for working people, protecting working people, representing working people. But actually, when you've got massive tax rises, regulations on particular industries that then result in less jobs, I do think that the mammoth task that John Healey has to deal with is also a political problem. Because when we're looking at how enormous public expenditure is at the moment, and this is not just the Labour Party problem, this is something that has been growing over the last 30 to 40 years, and you've got enormous amount of money being spent on the state pension, enormous amount of money being spent on people that are not working. And so it is politically very, very difficult for John Healey to do the necessary reforms that are required.
7: Yeah, I mean, I think the way I understand it is that this budget will be about the taxes and about balancing the books. It won't be about changes in public spending. So we're not going to hear what's happened to welfare. We're not going to hear what's happening to defence in this budget. So given that, where do you think he should be looking for finding the taxes that balance his books, or at least get him close to doing that?
8: Well, that's a grave shame, isn't it? I mean, obviously, I would think that reductions in public spending are absolutely the way to go, particularly in places where we see large expenditures. I mean, of course, you're looking at public sector workers, public sector pensions. I mean, the government's liabilities are far, far higher with regard to public sector pensions than we really, truly know it to be the case. I mean, the state pension is an obvious example. A quarter of pensioners are millionaires. And the fact that every single one of them gets a state pension, I don't think is necessarily the best use of taxpayer money. I would think to means test. But to your point, tax reductions in public spending aren't going to happen. So there are ways that the government can look at where extra money can come from. You're sort of looking at redistribution in the budget itself. I do not support increases in capital gains tax. I do think that it is going to be so damaging. And it sounds as though it is only hurting the very wealthy. But in reality, as we know, when less of that wealth is available, that does hurt the rest of the economy. It hurts every single working person in the United Kingdom. And I do think we have to be very clear about where these taxes come from. At the last budget, we saw rises, you mentioned, in national insurance contributions. And everybody of the free market perspective said, if you increase taxes on employment, you will see less vacancies because you are making it directly more expensive to hire people. We have been talking about this for ages. And what do we see? We saw reductions in vacancies. We see so many young people now unemployed. About 1 in 9 16 to 24-year-olds are now on universal credit. This is not a country or an economic perspective that I am particularly proud of, especially when I see my young peers now also unemployed. I think it is a waste of human potential. And the way in which we get that money raised, the way in which the Chancellor has to effectively look at politics and look at where you are going to be willing to reduce public spending politically. These are not just requirements in the short term. They are absolutely necessary. We need John Healey, and I don't believe that he will be, but we need him to make the necessary reforms.
7: Yes, but I know I made it hard for you by saying you can't do the things you really want to do, but so what are the reforms that he could make at this budget to taxes that would make a difference and would allow him to do some of the things you want to do later on? Where can he raise some money? There has to be an answer to that.
8: I don't believe that anywhere. I think we are literally at the breaking point, right? We've got public spending is what, 45% of GDP. There is absolutely no way we can increase the tax burden even further and spend even more money. So I will not say where the government could particularly increase taxes. I don't think that's the approach that John Healey should be taking. I do think that radical reform to the public sector is necessary. And look, the idea that if you reduce taxes, that necessarily means that you will have less revenue isn't necessarily true. Of course, there is the Laffer curve. The more you reduce taxes, the idea being that there is far more economic activity and therefore you're able to have a much broader tax base. So I don't like the idea of sort of restricting tax in this way. I actually do think that reducing income taxes, reducing direct taxes, and potentially also increasing VAT or increasing sales taxes, so taxing consumption, is far less damaging. But that's not necessarily to say that we need to overall increase the tax burden. Again, the only way we can solve this economic crisis is by radically reforming the size of the state.
7: Sure. I mean, you may think we shouldn't be starting from this position in the conversation, but I suppose if we follow your advice here, we cut taxes, but at some point we don't have any idea what's happening with spending, and so we would end up in a Liz Truss situation, and we'd end up with rising bond prices and all the rest of it. That would be a catastrophe, wouldn't it?
8: Yeah, absolutely. We have to reduce public spending first, as I said. I think that we have to make sure we're looking at that. But also, in terms of where you tax, I mean, not all taxes are created equally. So, as I said, consumption taxes are far less damaging to economic behaviour. If you are taxing, you know, increasing VAT, for example, that's less damaging than increasing direct taxes, capital gains tax, income taxes, employment, national insurance contributions. All of those things are far more damaging than sales taxes. But again, if we want to be able to ensure that these taxes are not punitive to working people, the only way to do that is to cut spending.
7: Sure. Going back to you, Mike, so as that's probably not on the table, this budget or in his speech that's just coming on Monday, where do you think taxes might go? What's possible here for him?
6: Well, this is not necessarily the core of his job, is it? Putting tax raises up, you know, a few tax raises here or there to raise a few billion, and then some spending cuts here, there, or somewhere else to kind of, you know, spend a bit less and just kind of stay within those fiscal rules. That to me would not indicate him doing an exciting or innovative or interesting job as Chancellor of the Exchequer for the next few years. I think, though, the news that has been, you know, that we've been given, the expectation we were given for the budget, is that this will be largely a business as usual budget, while the big thinking goes into what happens next year at the spending review. So how does the government spend its money better than it's currently spending it now? And also potentially into wider changes to the way that we tax business and individuals in the country. I have no insight in what direction that those conversations will go. But there are ways that you can tax an economy and a people and a business community better based on some international examples. But certainly large-scale spending cuts and tax cuts would not lead it to the good life. We've been there before. Lots of countries have been there before. It leads to massive inequality and poverty, and that certainly is not the direction in which Andy Burnham and John Healey are going to take the country. And I'm really glad for that.
8: I must say, I totally disagree. I think that the way in which we...
6: You would.
8: I think that the way in which we improve standard of living is by growing the size of the pie and growing the economy. And it absolutely breaks my heart to see the number of young people that are out of work. That is a direct consequence of this government's economic policies. When you increase taxes on employment, when you overregulate the labour market, it might sound lovely. You are going to increase spending. You are going to redistribute that income. Everybody wants to talk about redistributing wealth. No one wants to talk about how we create wealth. Wealth is
6: that
8: created.
6: Really isn't true. The government has spent the last 2 years talking about growth and
8: talking about it and doing everything in their power to stop it from growing.
7: One at a time.
6: Regardless of the mistakes that Keir and Rachel made, and they did, the economy is in a much better place now than it was when we came into power in 2024, and I firmly believe that Andy and John Healey will do more, and indeed that a core part of their programme is getting growth happening across the whole economy, but of course region by region as well, which is where it really matters for people.
7: But let me ask you, Mike, because one of the things that people point to is that there isn't much business experience in this government. You know, there was Lord Timpson and Lord Valence and Lord Stocksford, I think, who were like the kind of people who were seen as being business knowledgeable under Starmer, and they've all gone. Is there a problem here that they don't, this group of people don't really get it, don't really get what businesses would want?
6: I don't think that's true. I mean, it is a fair criticism that I think there's one person in the cabinet maybe who's from private sector background. That is a reasonable criticism, and I can't speak to that. But in terms of people that are still around from the Storm regime, Varun Chandra, who was Keir Starmer's key business advisor, he is still working in Number 10 and working closely with Andy Burnham and his team. And Johnny Reynolds is back in the Department of Business, the renamed Department of Business. And Johnny spent years in that position in shadow and then for part of Starmer's time in the role in government as well. And I know that he's very well spoken of amongst the business leaders that I speak to. He's thoughtful. He's strategic and he's very ambitious for Britain and for British growth and indeed for every business sector as well. So I'm sure that we will see action on that. How much we'll see in a month, I don't know, but expect to see that rolled out certainly over the next 12 months.
8: I was just going to say very quickly, you're absolutely right to say that politicians over the last few years have been talking about growth. And I will say, launch this exact same criticism to the last Conservative government, where they talked about growth. The conversation, the word was in their vernacular, but all of the policies that were actually introduced harmed economic growth. I mean, the UK is growing at very, very, very small percentages. And when you compare it to other countries like the United States, in which there is an actual economic growth is growing about 3-4% a year, it is astronomical when you compare how poor European countries are to America. And that poverty is not just some sort of outside power that is causing it. It is a direct result of government policies. And when the government thinks that they know how to spend people's money better than the people do, that's when the problem starts to arise. And that's the situation that we're in today.
6: I mean, it's such a simplistic line, isn't it? Government thinking it can spend money better than people do. But you look at some of the wealthiest societies in the world, such as Scandinavia, and they have much higher tax rates than we do. So people having a good life isn't necessarily
8: about the
6: tax rate being here, being in one position or another position. It's about what that money is used for. And if it's used for goods and services that improve people's lives, that's good. I'm not arguing for massive tax increases, but a simplistic conversation around cut tax and things get better, it just doesn't work. It's been tried all over the world and it doesn't work.
8: It does work. So when you look at
6: part of the issue with the US, of course, is economies of scale. It's got a huge economy, but certainly as European countries come together, and as most of them do other than us, it does enable them to have better rates of growth. Indeed, most wealthy European countries comparable have done much better since the financial crisis than we have since 2008 and certainly since 2016, which is why the government is so intent on the reset of relations between the UK and the EU.
7: I think we've had those sides explored quite well there. Reem, just on a final point to you, given you're not going to get what you want, you aren't going to get big tax cuts, big spending cuts, would you argue that the best thing John Healey can do here is as little as possible?
8: Well, if it's more continuation of the status quo, then yes, probably. I don't want to see tax rises. So yes, if we're freezing the current situation, that would be better and preferable than more tax increases. But I do think that the UK is now in a situation where it is poorer than America's poorest state. The UK is poorer than Mississippi, and that is not a thing that has happened as a result of some kind of outside consequences. The UK is so economically poor, and I cannot bear to see it in decline. I do not want John Healey to just sit there and do nothing, but my God, it's politically very difficult to do the necessary reforms that are required.
7: That was Mike Buckley, a former Labour advisor from Liverpool at the Labour Party conference, and Reem Ibrahim from libertarian magazine Reason.
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11: You know, Charlie Bigham says the best things happen when you're not rushing. Take a good marinade. Not much seems to be changing, but quietly, everything is. That's why Charlie rests the chicken for his tikka masala in spiced double cream for so long. Sure, it takes time. But then again, if you're looking for shortcuts, you're in the wrong kitchen. Charlie Biggums slowly does it.
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7: It's midnight. It's now Sunday here on Times Radio. I'm Hussein Husseini. I'm standing in for Dahl Morris this evening. Our top story tonight, John Healey has told the Sunday Times he is listening to concerns about soaring fuel prices. He told the paper he wants to give people breathing space in next month's budget. Does that mean he's not going to let fuel duty rise? And Vladimir Putin has revived a remote underground base. It's in preparation for a potential world-ending nuclear strike. Does that worry you? Worries me. I'll be listening, talking about that and lots of the other news of the day with Vincent Graff. But first, news with Mark Tyler.
12: Thank you, Hussein. Good morning. John Healey has told the Sunday Times he's listening to concerns about fuel prices. He says he wants to give people breathing space in next month's budget. Speaking ahead of Labour's conference in Liverpool, the Chancellor said he will take into account the fuel pressures. Healey's comments came as Donald Trump rejected Iran's proposal to reopen the Strait of Hormuz. Tehran had offered a deal to restore shipping and resume talks on its nuclear program in 7 days. Barbara Leaf was U.S. Assistant Secretary of State for Near Eastern Affairs under Joe Biden. She's told Times Radio what she makes of Trump's stance.
13: He seems to be operating under the assumption that he has indefinite leverage. I would just say that while the Iranians are, the regime is quite clearly under a lot of economic pressure, it still has many cards to play. And one of the things it can do is simply to escalate the conflict in different directions, principally by going after one of our Gulf partners like the Saudis.
12: The Conservatives say they'll deport 40,000 foreign criminals a year as part of stricter guidelines. Under their plans, automatic deportation will be brought in for any foreign nationals sent to prison or convicted of anything beyond the most minor offences. Meanwhile, British citizenship would be stripped from dual nationals who've lived in the UK for less than 15 years but have been jailed for more than 5 years. Manchester City's chairman says the club's confidence and intent in proving their innocence is as strong as it's always been, following claims they broke financial rules. A tribunal is reported to have upheld all but one of 115 charges. The Premier League leaders could face expulsion from the top flight as well as a record fine. Unionists are appealing a Belfast High Court decision to temporarily stop an Orange Order march through a predominantly nationalist area of Portadown later. The route has been banned for almost 30 years, but a decision was made recently to allow a parade. Residents of Garvaki Road challenged it. The DUP's Carla Lockhart says it's premature to say it won't be happening.
14: The balaclava really has slipped with regards to Sinn Féin and the mob that is trying to rule in Northern Ireland. Threats of violence will not achieve your outcome.
12: Heathrow Airport's third runway is to be delayed by 4 years. It won't be operational until 2039. Airport managers are understood to have told ministers that sticking to the 2035 deadline for the £49 billion project is not possible. Pope Leo is in Lourdes on the first papal visit to France in 18 years. He'll meet survivors of clerical sexual abuse there. It's cast a shadow over the church in France since a landmark abuse report in 2021. The Pope will also address French Catholic bishops who continue to deal with the fallout from the crisis. The Lourdes Shrine itself has been touched by controversy in recent years due to the prominent display there of artwork by a priest accused of sexual and spiritual abuse. Now, Sport, England suffered a 3-2 Nations League defeat to Spain in their first game since the World Cup. Anthony Gordon and Harry Kane had given England a 2-1 half-time lead at Wembley. The England captain also missed a penalty, but manager Thomas Tuchel says they did a lot well after going behind early on.
15: We played more and more in the opponent's half. We had an incredible number throughout the game, but especially in the first half of high ball wins. Played very brave against the ball, pushed them back, got better and better with the ball, played more and more in the opponent's half, created more and more.
12: The Republic of Ireland goalkeeper Gavin Bazunu has announced he won't play in the Nations League match against Israel in Hungary. It was confirmed that the fixture will go ahead after campaigners called for a boycott over the war in Gaza. And last season's runners-up Exeter have started the new Rugby Union Prem season with a 45-24 defeat at home to Gloucester. Bristol claimed a 34-24 bonus point victory at Sale. For a news bulletin when you want it, search for the Times Radio News Briefing on any podcast platform.
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5: Hello, this is Hussein Husseini sitting in for Daryl Morris this evening. It's midnight, it's just Saturday going into Sunday. It's 5 past midnight. And as I've been explaining a little bit earlier, my day job is to produce Times Radio's breakfast programme with Kate McCann and Stig Abel. And I've done that since Times Radio started back in 2020. And breakfast is the biggest show on any radio station. Getting the nation up and going is what radio does best. But everyone who works in radio knows that the magic really happens late at night. There is something about this time of day. We tend to be in a calm place. Our minds are open. And perhaps we're just beginning to dream a little. So I love listening at this time of night. I used to make late night talk programmes on another radio station. And that is where I met one of the best exponents of late night discussion in the business. It's Vincent Graff. Hello, Vince.
16: Hello.
5: So I knew you, we were just talking about this. I think I first met you around about 2003. I was producing Fee Glover's programme on this other radio station that's remained nameless. And you were one of the top newspaper journalists who came in and talked about the news. But I remember being really struck because radio was actually a real love of yours.
16: Oh, absolutely. I mean, I was... I've been listening, obviously, to radio all my life. And, when I was... it sounds so precocious. When I was kind of a teenager, I used to review films with Ed Miliband on a different radio station when he was a young boy. I don't know what happened to him.
5: Ed Miliband?
16: With Ed Miliband, yeah.
5: Well, he was a film buff.
16: Well, as much as I was, we were both precocious teenagers. There was a teenage programme. I don't know how he got on, but I was a kind of precocious teenager who wrote in and said, I'd like to do this too. Every few weeks, Ed and I would review films on a Sunday afternoon.
5: Oh, wow, amazing.
16: Yeah, when we were both about kind of 14, 15, something like that.
5: Yeah. And then you were a newspaper journalist. I know you worked for the Times and the Sunday Times, but I think of you at the Evening Standard. Mm-hmm. But you always just come on the radio and you do this kind of thing. You talk about what was in the news. What appeals to you about that?
16: I love the immediacy of radio, and I love the kind of, but also I've always been, I'm always baffled by people who aren't kind of interested in what's going on in the world, in the big wider world, though it's, a perfectly reasonable position to take. I just always want to kind of know what's going on and find out what's going on.
5: Yeah. It's a sort of... I mean, you've never been a professional radio person. Yeah. You've always done this. You were a newspaper person. I've always been slightly jealous of newspaper people because I think it's a bit more, It's the words, I guess, as they write. So that must make them cleverer than us, I guess. I always remember you just adoring listening to the radio. You always have something to say about the different programmes you heard. It was almost more important to you than the your day job.
16: Yes, I think that's right. I think that's right, definitely. Not long ago, a few months back, actually I think it was last Christmas, I went... I think we both met at the memorial for Brian Hayes, who was a magical broadcaster going back to the 70s, but really in the 70s and 80s, and then you worked with him later, didn't you? And I think whereas some people, and music has that function too in my life. But whereas some people kind of look back on the musical groups of their youth, I think I look back on the kind of what I was listening to on the radio.
7: Yeah, I mean, Brian had that amazing ability to just speak incredibly clearly in perfect sentences, and that's not as easy as it sounds. It's, you know, having to be able to say things that make sense in a line that goes from one to the second, and that's great radio skill, and he absolutely had it. And also he had that ability to argue with people, you know, that waspish way. He was able to just puncture whatever they were saying, and sometimes he'd really lose his temper, you know, and he was a great character, wasn't he? And you know, yeah, we miss him, I think.
16: He was. And I mean, and he pioneered kind of phone and radio in this country. And you know, there's not very many radio presenters who end up being parodied in Private Eye, but,
7: that's
16: you know,
7: right.
16: he was
7: a celeb.
16: He was.
7: Yeah.
16: He was brilliant.
7: And then you moved on from journalism. Tell us a bit about what you do now.
16: So a few years back, not very many years back, I left journalism and I went back to university in my late 40s. I have now qualified as a counselling psychologist. I did a doctorate, I did a master's and then a doctorate. And now I work as a psychologist in the NHS, specialising in the treatment of complex PTSD. And it's in lots of ways rather different to what I used to do. I think there are some overlaps in the skills. I didn't kind of just pick a new career at random, but it's certainly very different work.
7: I guess the questions and the talking is the overlap, isn't it? The good questions must be part of what you do now.
16: Absolutely. I mean, I think even a bit more fundamentally than that, I think they're both about narratives, about stories, about life's stories, about working out what makes people tick. I mean, what you're doing here when you're speaking to people and making radio programs is trying to work out what makes people tick. And definitely that's some overlap. And then the other skill, I guess, that I probably use in both professions was, you know, in journalism you will often meet a complete stranger and you will need to put them at ease. There'll be the two of you in a room. You want them to open up to you. And I guess that's the case in both of these careers.
7: Yeah. We'll talk a bit about that later on, about your, you know, working people with trauma, and that. I think it's absolutely fascinating, I know, because I've already spoken to you about that several times, and so hoped a little bit on the radio. But what I wondered, this is a psychological question, maybe it's a duff psychological question, but what is it about the late-night brain that makes radio so effective at this time? What is it that makes the magic happen?
16: Gosh, that's a mean question.
7: Yeah, sorry.
16: Without any advance warning. What is it about the late night brain? I mean, I guess when the whole world is quiet, if you are looking for some stimulation, there's less kind of competition when our brains are kind of quietening down. And that is where radio is so much better than TV, because it's such a cliche, but it is a one-on-one conversation. You know, you're talking to one person. It's going, you know, when I'm listening to the radio, the presenter is talking to me. Whereas when I'm watching the telly, that it doesn't feel like that. I mean, it's characterised for me in the fact that, you know, millions of people watch BBC One, but no one would ever describe themselves as a BBC One viewer. No one would ever say, oh, you know, the thing about me is I'm a BBC One viewer, whereas there are many thousands of people that will say I'm a Times Radio listener.
7: Yeah.
16: And that is, because that is who they are. They might well watch BBC One as well, but that's feels so much less kind of central to kind of who you are, maybe.
7: Yeah, there's a real family about it as well. You know, it's where you sit in for a presenter. Mm. You know, I listen to Daryl. Actually, it's half me since the dark, because I tend to be up, you know, he's very late for me because I get up really early. Mm. And those late night presenters, Carol and Henry and Daryl, I listen to less than almost anybody else. But I listened to his whole show last week to try and work out how does he do it, what's he do, what do I have to make sure I don't mess up, because he's doing something really good here. Mm. And it's such a lovely thing to do, to stay up late and listen to the radio and listen to somebody
5: talking to other people and finding out the stories. So I'm doing my best, Daryl. I'm doing my best. Right, let's start talking through some of the news of the day. And we go to the front page of the Sunday Times. And John Healey has told us in Sunday Times he's listening to concerns over soaring fuel prices. He says he wants to give people breathing space in next month's budget. And I think that's led people to think, oh, is he going to do something about fuel duty? He said he wants to take into account the pressures motorists are facing as he finalises budget announcements. The political editor independent David Maddox joined us a bit earlier to discuss whether Chancellor really could cut fuel duties in next month's budget.
17: I mean, the only issue with this is that we've seen some kind of small tax breaks already, you know, things like VAT off energy and, you know, kind of capping bus fares and stuff like that. And, you know, we're still waiting for the how are they going to pay for it answer. So, yeah, I think there's a very good chance he'll go after fuel duty. Chancellors have done in the past. In fact, fuel duty hasn't risen very much for many years now because of fuel has gone up on its own accord. I mean, you don't need the extra tax to kind of hit you. So I think there's a good chance of it. But in the end, he's going to have to balance the books.
5: And moving on to another story on the front page of the Sunday Times, Vladimir Putin has been making preparations for a potential nuclear war. He's reported in the Sunday Times today he's revived a remote underground facility known as Facility 1335. It could play a role in Russia's nuclear retaliation plans. This story made me think of this song.

0: know it's just a pop song, but that really gets me. We're plunged back into the 90s, Vincent.
1: That was before the 90s, wasn't it? I think. I
0: guess so, yeah, the 80s, yeah.
1: Yeah, yeah. When, I mean, I remember, it wasn't quite like, I gather the Cuban Missile Crisis was like, but I remember in the 80s when we thought we might not be very far away from nuclear Armageddon, you know. And it does feel that we're kind of creeping closer to kind of a more threatening world so much of the time. It's a heavy thought.
0: I remember being in one of my classrooms, and the you know, different forums, people like to put their own posters up, and one of the people that put the poster up, it said, I don't know, it sticks in my mind, but this story is about the Ural Mountains in Russia, and that's where this bunker is. And the poster said, either side of the Urals, it's target Europe. And I think it was meant to frighten us that Europe was going to be the place where Russian missiles would land, which, you know, when you're doing your English lessons, was a bit much, really.
1: Yeah, absolutely. Yeah. I was immediately going back to a poster that I had as a probably slightly naive teenager, it was Margaret Thatcher in Ronald Reagan's arms. She promised to follow him to the end of the earth. He promised to organise it. I think it was a kind of CND poster at the time. These were very different times. Well, very different times, I think.
0: I mean, it's interesting that I don't think we've seen... CND was big when we were young. There were people who wanted us to give up our nuclear weapons. For those of you who weren't there, people who give up our nuclear weapons because they felt that would make us safer, from the then Soviet leadership and to stop them attacking us and be a peaceful gesture. But we don't... That's not been repeated in recent times.
1: No, I think CND technically still exists, but, I mean, there were huge kind of demonstrations in the street. I mean, I went to some of them. I have to say, this is a kind of prime example of somewhere where, as I've got older, I remember at the time there were annoying grown-ups saying, oh, you can think this now when you're a teenager, but when you get a bit older, you'll realise this is very naive. And in retrospect, you know, they were right, it seems to me. But this was a mass movement at the time. You know, there were marches of hundreds of thousands of people on the street saying we should give up our nuclear weapons. I don't think there's really very much call for that at all.
0: Yeah, I think I remember, I'm from Manchester, but I happened to be in London. I was staying at my sister's house, and we were sort of walking across Hyde Park, it was me and a friend, and we sort of bumped into a sea, and it was huge, you know, it was enormous, and they had like... I'm saying Billy Bragg. I don't know if it was Billy Bragg, but
1: Paul
0: it feels
1: Weller.
0: Like it must have been.
1: Yes.
0: Was Paul Weller there? No,
1: he
0: maybe he wasn't.
1: Been.
0: He should
1: not?
0: Have been. Okay. I don't remember him. You think I would remember Paul Weller. You know, but those kind of, I think they were called Red Wedge, weren't they? They're sort of left-wing bands.
1: That was slightly separate Red Wedge, because that was purely a kind of vote Labour thing, wasn't it? That was to try and get the Labour vote out.
0: Yeah.
1: But of course it was not very far from CND, and it was all the same kind of cast members.
0: Yeah, that doesn't feel like we're getting to those kind of times, even though the threat must be similar. Is it similar or is it worse? Is it more unpredictable?
1: I don't know. I think what feels more unpredictable from just my point of view is we knew where the American leadership stood. We knew that was more predictable, whereas, you know, one thing that is absolutely clear with President Trump is that he's just much more unpredictable and... As your guest was saying earlier, seems much keener to buddy up to dictators and authoritarians, people that don't want to hold elections, which, you know, whatever your criticisms of any US president in the past would not have been the case.
0: Yeah. I mean, it's a wonderful story, this, in certain times. If you go onto the website and look through all those pictures, there's the evidence, they've got it all from open source evidence. They've, you know, in a way... Is it a secret? Do they want us to know about it? You know, there's all those kind of questions you might ask yourself. But what's, I suppose, particularly frightening to me is that this is a kind of a tripwire thing. You know, the idea is something happens and then this wire trips and it sends up the missiles back to us. Well, the thing about tripwires is you can trip over them.
1: Yes.
0: You know, you can, this could happen by accident or near accident or, you know, something that comes from something where Russia's trying to provoke us with some kind of attack in Europe and then something goes wrong. You know, this is dangerous, isn't it?
1: Yeah, and you haven't even mentioned AI in that, which also might be part of the risk involved in that. This seems like a very important and worrying story. I'm interested in the timing because I guess it is when John Healey is putting the final touches to the budget and he's thinking about defence spending. Mm. And I guess there's no harm from, and I'm all in favour of increasing defence spending, but if you're trying to push that argument forward, there's no harm in this story coming out now, which doesn't mean it's not a good story, but also I wonder, you know, it's interesting.
0: There's always context,
1: exactly. And there'll be a lot of lobbying behind the scenes, which, you know, just a few months ago, John Healey was kind of in the forefront of to get more money for defence.
0: No, he's finding it difficult.
1: Yeah.
0: Okay, well, it's about 22 minutes past midnight. It's Sunday morning. Coming up next, we'll look at bearskin hats on the soldiers outside Buckingham Palace. Let's find out more after this.
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0: This is Times Radio. I'm Hussein. He's sitting in for Daryl Morris. With me is Vincent Graff, looking through the papers and the other stories of the day. And let's just talk now about bearskins. The bearskin hats, you'll know them if you ever go to Buckingham Palace. You'll see the soldiers in the bearskin hats, the King's Guards. Well, some MPs have called for them to be replaced by fake fur, because they're real bearskins. It's not just a name. The letter to Defence Minister Luke Pollard says real bearskin is impossible to justify and should be replaced. It was signed by 18 MPs and one peer across three different parties. The Minister of Defence has previously said it's open to synthetic alternatives tested by accredited organisations, but it doesn't seem to have found what it likes yet. Alyssa Allen is Vice President of Operations at PETA. Hello, Alyssa.
8: Hello.
0: So just explain about bearskins and why you think they're not appropriate anymore.
8: Well, yeah, as you said, a lot of people are actually surprised to learn that the Kingsguard's caps are still made with the fur from slaughtered wildlife. The Ministry of Defence continues to use taxpayer money to fund the slaughter of bears just so that their fur can be made into caps. These caps are entirely ornamental. They serve no military purpose whatsoever. And with all the MOD's expertise and resources, with all the high quality faux fur that's available today, there's just no excuse for using real bear fur for this piece of ceremonial headgear.
0: I guess this is a traditional thing that's been going on for many, many years, and people like traditions, particularly in something where you're looking at Buckingham Palace, something where tourists are coming in. This is a reasonable use of animal products for something that's actually quite important.
8: Well, you know, Peter, where I say that tradition is no excuse for cruelty, and I think a lot of people listening tonight would agree with that. It takes the skin of one bear just to make a single cap. And these bears are shot in Canada by hunters who then sell their pelts into the fur trade. That's how the MOD's cap makers acquire it. This is a brutal trade. Some of the bears don't die immediately. They escape wounded and they die slowly, painfully from blood loss. When a nursing mother is killed, her cubs are often left to starve, which means that in some cases, one cap actually represents the death of an entire family. And all of this killing, all of this suffering for what? For a ceremonial cap? I think that's pretty unconscionable. And I think traditions evolve. We see that all the time. Making the switch to a humane, to modern faux fur, it's a no-brainer because the iconic look of the cap can remain exactly the same, but no bear has to lose their life for it. So we can preserve tradition, but while leaving cruelty out of it. And I think that's a win-win.
0: I mean, the MOD seems to be open to it, but they don't seem to have found something they're quite happy with yet. I mean, does it not look quite right? Is it not quite, is it not waterproof enough? Is it not working in the winter where people are standing outside? Is there a problem with the fake fur?
8: No, there isn't. I know the MOD have said that they just can't find a suitable alternative, but that's just absurd. You know, we're talking about the UK Armed Forces. They're among the most technologically advanced in the world. They can surely find a faux fur fabric for these ceremonial costumes. You know, we're living in a time where today's most celebrated designers have all switched to faux fur. And if they can do it, of course, the MOD can do it too.
0: Great, Alyssa. Thank you very much today. Talk to us. That's great. Alyssa Allen from PETA. Thanks very much. Vince, is this a no-brainer?
1: I think that's quite a compelling argument. I mean, I would need to hear some really convincing arguments from the other side that the fake fur hats aren't as good and why they're not as good. I mean, I think I was thinking about what happened in the House of Lords, and I just looked up to see what the situation was with ermine, because you know, for hundreds of years, their ceremonial robes were real ermine again, you know, real fur. They're now able to use fake fur for that. Obviously, it's slightly different surroundings. And the House of Lords has no plans to kind of go back to buying real fur. So I'd really need to be convinced that the fake fur isn't good enough. I mean, perhaps there is an argument, but I think it would have to be quite a good one.
0: I mean, I chose to do this story, so this is my fault. But yeah. The thing about these are very few animals, you know, and obviously PETA can make a case about it. People get worried about it because they're bears. I love bears, you know. I think they're amazing animals.
1: Yes. And,
0: but, you know, we kill, God knows, maybe 100 million, a billion chickens a year. You know, we have our lives, our entire culture is based on the use of animal products. And is it ridiculous to get worried about a few animals when actually everything we do uses animals?
1: Absolutely. Do you know, I was thinking back to bears. I went to Finland once to try and spot some bears, and I didn't spot any bears until on the way back in the airport, they had tins of bear food, bear meat in tins at the airport at Helsinki. They were the only bears that I saw on that trip. I don't know quite why I bring that up, except I guess because of the reaction. So when I talk about eating bear, the natural reaction is, that just feels horrible. And it does feel horrible, and yet I eat chicken every day of the week.
0: Yes.
1: It's something about the fur, and I don't ask me for. I mean,
0: well, we you know, as soon as we're babies, we're given a bear. It's our first thing we're given is, look, here's a lovely thing.
1: Yeah, it's absolutely true.
0: Yeah, and then you know they are lovely. You know, it's just, you know, you watch the documentaries about them chasing salmon or whatever.
1: Amazing.
0: There's something human about them, isn't there? There's kind of that cuddly human, or the bear in Jungle Book. Bagheera's the panther. I can't remember.
1: I don't
0: anyway, know. Yeah. But he's one of my first Baloo. Memories

0: don't live very far away, sometimes wander into town. And if they wander into town the first time, they're stunned, and then they're picked up by the polar bear police and taken to polar bear prison in a big net and released back into the wild, but with a ring around their neck. And if that polar bear comes back a second time, then they shoot it for good, because they think, because polar
1: bears, they're dangerous.
0: They will eat people. They will, absolutely, they are.
1: Yeah.
0: But they're also beautiful. I did see some polar bears, not in tins.
1: Yes, you didn't think you had a polar bear anecdote, but actually you had two.
0: The first one was not a polar bear, it was
1: a bear anecdote.
0: Two bear anecdotes. There we go. It's not bad.
1: That's why I got you to come in, Vince. I knew you'd be brilliant.
0: Highly qualified in bear anecdotes.
1: I'm just reading out one more text, which has come. Actually, this is naughty because Ian's already texted, and I've already read his text out. But he sent me another one, and it's such a good one, I can't not read it out. He says, remember when people said TV had killed the radio star? Well, it hasn't. You'll be pleased to hear that as of yesterday, I completed my 26-hour listening radiothon challenge of Times Radio. My friends know all about it. I always refer to Times Radio. I now know every one of your adverts and presenter comments by heart. great. You see, you might turn it down to just 6 hours a day now. Thank you very much. 6 hours, that's not enough. Keep going. It is, oh dear, I'm late. Oh no, it's midnight 32. This is Times Radio.
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3: Good evening, this is Mark Tyler with the Times Radio News. John Healey has told the Sunday Times that he is listening to concerns about soaring fuel prices. Ahead of Labour's conference in Liverpool, the Chancellor said he would take into account the fuel pressures as he finalises announcements for October the 28th. His comments came as Donald Trump rejected Iran's proposal to reopen the Strait of Hormuz. The Court of Appeal has overturned a ban on an Orange Order parade through a largely nationalist part of Portadown later this morning. A High Court judge had issued an injunction stopping the Orange Men marching along the Gavaki Road amid concerns the long-running dispute could escalate. But following an emergency appeal late last night, the parade has been allowed to go ahead, but with restrictions. Pope Leo is in Lourdes on the first papal visit to France in 18 years. Later, he'll meet survivors of clerical sexual abuse there. It's cast a shadow over the church in France since a landmark abuse report in 2021. The Conservatives say they'll deport 40,000 foreign criminals a year as part of stricter deportation guidelines. Under their plans, automatic deportation will be brought in for any foreign national sent to prison or convicted of anything beyond the most minor offences. Manchester City's chairman says he remains confident the club will be cleared of any wrongdoing. It's after reports that an independent panel has found them guilty of the majority of the 115 charges levelled against them for breaking Premier League financial rules. Heathrow's third runway has been delayed for 4 years until 2039, and a watchdog has raised fresh concerns about prescription drug trading in prisons. All the sport now with Will Hobbs.
4: England surrendered a 2-1 lead to lose 3-2 to Spain in their Nations League opener. Captain Harry Kane scored but also missed a penalty at Wembley in an excellent tie. Meanwhile, new Scotland manager Sebastian Pocconoli had to make do with a point as his team were held to a goalless draw away to Slovenia in his first game in charge. George Russell has won the Azerbaijan Grand Prix in Baku. It cuts the gap between himself and Kimi Antonelli to 66 points at the top of the Drivers' Championship. Warwickshire have won cricket's county championship after beating Leicestershire by an innings and 79 runs at Edgbaston. It's their first title since 2021. Kent are promoted from Division 2 after rivals Northamptonshire suffered a 7-wicket defeat to Middlesex at Lords. And England's women avoided a second successive draw with a last-gasp 26-19 victory over New Zealand in Rugby Union's WXV Global Series. The Red Roses grabbed a try in overtime in front of a crowd of more than 50,000 people at Twickenham.
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4: Hello, good morning. It's 37 minutes past midnight. I'm Hussein Husseini, sitting in for Daryl Morris, and with me in the studio is Vince Gruff. He's a counselling psychologist and is talking through some of the stories of this evening. We're going to start this half hour with Manchester City and the Premier League. The Premier League is facing its biggest crisis since its inception in 1992. Manchester City, one of its biggest clubs, has been found to have committed more than 100 offences of breaking financial rules. Manchester City insists they're innocent and their fight goes on. But it does feel like they're 100-0 down and it's already an extra time. Earlier, the Athletic's Manchester City correspondent, Sam Lee, joined me to explain the predicament City bosses are now in.
5: Yeah, as punchy as possible. I think, well, he did say in it that he it had to be gone through legal several times because, yeah, they can't comment because although, you know, the news has come out that a guilty verdict is coming, and although the news has come out that they're most likely slash they will appeal it, it hasn't actually officially come out, and City still have to abide by these confidentiality clauses. So he's been about as punchy as he can possibly be right now, and then I'm sure once everything is kind of out in the open, this will probably just be a drop in the ocean.
4: Yeah, I wanted to zoom right out on this story and get a global perspective. And the person I know of who knows more about football all over the world than anybody else is Tim Vickery, the football journalist. He's a specialist in Latin America, but he knows it all, really. He joins us now from Rio de Janeiro. Tim, hello.
6: Very good evening to you. I'm really not sure how I can live up to a build-up like that.
4: Well,
6: but one can only try.
4: And we were talking earlier about late-night radio, and I remember you used to do a 3 o'clock in the morning Latin American radio phone-in, and it was always incredible. I don't actually care that much about football, but I love listening to you talking about it. And this is fascinating. Is this something that is being discussed by football fans and football journalists all over the world, or is this a British issue?
6: No, it certainly is, because you know, from a financial point of view, the sale of foreign TV rights is absolutely vital to the Premier League. There's only so much money that they can get out of England, you know. I mean, you're not in a good way over there. You know, there's only so many people with the money who can buy the tickets and pay for the TV rights and so on. So the kind of global expansion is absolutely fundamental. Where I'm based, Rio in Brazil, it's not quite as big as especially many parts of Asia and also Africa, where the Premier League is the main event. Here, the main event is the local football play, the Brazilian First Division and the Argentine First Division and so on. But nevertheless, the Premier League is absolutely huge, and South America is a good market for the Premier League to sell its product. So many people around here are scratching their heads and saying, well, were we wasting our time watching all of these matches over the last few years? So it is a huge, huge PR problem for the Premier League, and I'm very interested to see how they're going to try and get their way out of it.
4: I mean, I think that's one of the things that strikes me. Obviously, the Premier League is trying to prosecute Manchester City and trying to say, well, they've been very bad, but the whole thing could rebound on them because actually it makes the whole sport look bad, and that's the issue, isn't it?
6: Indeed, yeah. It is, in those beloved words of the Football Association, bringing the game into disrepute. Mm. That was often used for strikers having a go at linesmen on Monday morning after having a goal disallowed. This form of bringing the game into disrepute is far, far bigger, because effectively what we might be saying here is all of those titles that were won over all of those years were illegitimate and we're all wasting our time watching them. So it's a huge, huge problem. From a South American perspective, there's a little bit of recognition, because it's almost like South American football grew up with madness there in Camden Town. All I learned at school is how to bend, not break the rule. They're not exactly averse to bending the odd rule now and again, so they can recognise themselves in some of the fast, sharp practice that Man City are accused of having perpetrated. But there's also in this a warning about the future, and that is the vast majority of clubs here, all the clubs in Argentina and most in Brazil, are social. They're social associations. They're associative things. They're owned by their members, who are the fans who pay a monthly subscription. Now, that's beginning to change. Over the last five or so years in Brazil, the clubs can have owners. In Argentina, the president, Milei, who would like to privatise his own mother if he could, he is trying to push for the clubs to be privatised as well, although there is considerable resistance. And many have argued that it's a kind of panacea, this free market in football. Bring in the wealthy investor and everything will be all right. We've already found out in Brazil that that's not necessarily the case. There are dangers in this. Football is a strange business. The easiest way to become a millionaire with football is to start off as a billionaire. It's a very, very strange business indeed. And it attracts people whose motives might not be entirely pure. But at the level we're talking about here, the Premier League, which is a global show, the clubs are now, they're owned by, they are the playthings of billionaires and of sovereign wealth funds. Now, that puts the whole thing on a completely different level. And when we were growing up, the clubs were owned by the local butcher or some local company, and all the owner ever wanted to do was just preen himself in the local golf club and get a little bit of local prestige. Mm. Now, when you're dealing with entities of this size, the funds that they have to fight legal decisions are immense. And we're already hearing about Manchester City are going to appeal. They have extremely deep pockets, so they will be able to push this as far as it will go. But also many other clubs there in the Premier League who think they have been wronged if Manchester City are, at the very end of the process, found guilty, they will also maybe take to the courts. And so we're looking at something which is going to be a bean feast for the lawyers and something which is entirely depressing for the fans.
4: Tim, thank you very much. That's Tim Vickery, the Latin American football specialist. Good to talk. Vincent Graff is here, is a counselling psychologist. I want to speak about line about cheating. Because, I mean, when people buy big football clubs with big amounts of money and they want to put it, you know, they want success, don't they? And they push it as hard as they can. And they've been found to have been guilty of cheating. But it's a bit of a grey area, isn't it?
7: I don't know in this specifics, because we'll have to wait and see, I guess, but there is something, I think, probably quite universal that when we are trying to maximise our personal benefit, we will push things up to the line, or lots of us will. You know, whether it's a very trivial thing where you get a ticket in a car park for parking for too long, you will, you know, I don't know about you, but you read those terms and conditions so carefully. You know, have they got my name exactly right? You know, how can I appeal this? Yes, I was parked there too long, and I shouldn't have been, but I hate the fact they're charging me £100. How can I get out of this?
4: Yes.
7: I mean, it's a very much smaller scale.
4: Yeah. But it's a kind of a, yes, I suppose it's an innate. Where does the kind of maximisation go into cheating? We, you know, it's a bit like a tax situation, isn't it? Mm-hmm. You know, avoidance and evasion and how far you can push these things. Are you being clever? So Donald Trump says this, I don't pay tax. Mm. It's because I'm so clever. Mm. You know, well, clever people don't pay tax. Rich people don't pay tax, maybe. It's easy if you've got good accountants to avoid paying tax. But then it all falls on the poorer of those because you haven't got that, I guess.
7: Absolutely. I mean, I think it's fascinating. I can't think of another field of human endeavour where we have got those separate words, tax avoidance and tax evasion, the one that is, you know, marching up to the line but not over it, and the one where you've gone over the line. I know people would say that, you know, even getting an ISA is technically tax avoidance because you're avoiding tax on your savings. But of course, that's kind of encouraged.
4: Well, the government wants you
7: to. That's encouraged by the government. Yeah. Exactly. That's very different. Whereas they don't want you to, you know, have a trust based in Bermuda where you, yes. you know, where your mother-in-law is also your, you know, whatever.
4: Whatever. Yeah.
7: Until I'm not a tax officer. but it is interesting that I can't think of another field where we've decided there needs to be two words, one where it's just about okay and one where it absolutely isn't okay.
4: Yes, avoidance and evasion.
7: Yeah.
4: That's great. It's 40 minutes to 1 o'clock in the morning. This is Times Radio.
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4: Colin's got in touch complaining about how I said the time, which I he's completely right. It's now 12 minutes to one. It's not 12:48. I can see that's obviously awful. OK, right. I had a great thing on breakfast this morning with Callum and Rosie. They're back tomorrow about the review by government advisor Alan Milburn. He's going to recommend that young people with mild ADHD, anxiety and depression should be get immediate help through counselling services or online support instead of being left on NHS waiting lists and benefits. Hundreds of thousands of young people in such a position. Now, Dr. Jessica Eccles is a consultant psychiatrist specialising in adult ADHD and autism, and she gave her reaction to Times Radio on breakfast this morning.
16: I think it does make sense that we are in an absolute crisis. I think the Milburn Review interim report suggested a million 18 to 24-year-olds or young people not in education, employment and training. This is huge. And we need a serious solution, and we need to get to the root causes. And although immediate help is really important, we need to understand why people are struggling.
4: So, Vince, you're a counselling psychologist. I know it's not your particular area of this as such, but clearly, if Alan Milburn wants lots and lots of children to go to psychologists and get help with their mild ADHD, anxiety and depression, that's going to put extra pressures on the NHS. Can it cope?
7: I don't know. I mean, there's already such long waiting times, and even to get a diagnosis in ADHD at the moment. Though, in order to kind of deal with that, the government has also been doing this thing where the NHS will pay for some private assessments, and that does often cut the waiting time. But in terms of kind of psychological help, I mean, that might not be with psychologists, it might be with other mental health professionals. But, you know, I was hearing the other day that even all the qualifying psychologists this year, there won't be jobs for all of them in the NHS. So if they're going to find the money, I would be quite surprised if the money is going to be there. Let's wait and see. I mean, perhaps.
4: But even if the money would be there, maybe there's not the psychologists or the specialists to do the kind of help. You know, we need to train more people to do that.
7: All of those things. But I'm saying, even at the moment, with the number of clinical psychologists there are that are qualifying, there's not enough jobs even for all of those at the moment. So. Yeah. So
4: it's a strange thing in across the health service. You have this, you know, I know people who are trained to be physios, or I know APA's trained to be physios, has given up, has switched to occupational therapy because they just thought there's not going to be a job at the end of this. They were going to do 3 years as a physio trainee. Mm. And obviously you have that similar thing with the junior doctors. Mm. Often, although they, you know, they complain about the money, but I think that often the real issue is they just don't know where their jobs are coming from. They can spend all their time at university getting these qualifications, and this seems like this seems poor.
7: And it doesn't. And there's not a shortage of sick people, you know, of people that need the help, but there is a shortage of money to pay for it. We were talking about this before, you know, and they talk about record sums in the NHS. Whenever I hear a politician talk about record amounts invested in a certain service, that is so meaningless because you're never going to spend less than last year, or very rarely. I mean, in some departments that is the case, but NHS spending is increasing, but because prices are increasing, but it's not increasing in line with demand.
4: And we're getting older and sicker, so demand is going up. I see this in my own life. I've got children in their early 20s, and obviously they've got friends, and, you know, so I have a reasonable experience of, and the kind of problems, mental health problems they're suffering. I mean, certainly when I was young, I knew people who were suffering from mental health problems, but not this kind of, not as many, I don't think. It is different, isn't it?
7: I think it is. It's impossible to pin this down to one thing, but I think the pandemic can't be ruled out as part of it. You know, there was a long period of time where all social contact was basically banned for very good reason, made illegal. And if you're at that time in life where you are trying to make connections, where you're trying to work out who you are, that is much more difficult to do from under your duvet in the bedroom. That's a bad image. What I was saying is, when you're socially isolated, that's a better description of that, than going out and going to school and seeing friends and all of those things.
4: Yes, I certainly saw that damaging in my own family. I think, you know, it was a very hard time for young people. And my children are lucky, they've got brothers and sisters, you know. Only children would find that particularly difficult. Okay, let's move on from that, and let's pick one of the stories you've seen this morning. To rinse or not to rinse?
7: This is a weight off my mind. This is some very important news that, you know, when you're putting stuff in the recycling bin, I've been washing it out before it goes in, because I've been thinking you can't leave bits of yoghurt around the yoghurt tub. You can't leave kind of bits of jam around the jam jar. And we now have official confirmation from the boss of Veolia, which is one of the big recycling companies, that you don't need to rinse them out. He says you don't want to leave half, leave half a jar of mouldy jam in there, no. But if there's a bit of jam around the edge, because you've finished the jam, just put it straight in the recycling. You don't have to wash it up. I've been washing it up. I feel like a fool.
4: I'm absolutely stunned by this.
7: Yes, me too.
4: You don't have to rinse them. I tell my children to rinse them out. Rinse them out. You can't stick that in the recycling. It's not been rinsed out, I say.
7: Absolutely. If it's not washed, we wash it in an industrial machine later anyway. If it's lost when we collect it, okay, we use less water, but you've used the water at home.
4: Oh, so it doesn't matter.
7: It doesn't matter. As long as it's not absolutely... He says he doesn't want bottles of kind of milk that have gone off that are still full of milk, but, you know, pour the milk away, chuck it in there. So I like that.
4: Okay. Well, that's...
7: What are you going to do with the spare time, with the time that frees up, though? That's my big question, Hussein.
4: I mean, the one thing that I suppose I'm just slightly worried about is if you put... I mean, because already my food bin attracts the foxes.
7: Yeah.
4: And although they're supposed to be fox-proof, they can get it. I just put my food bin into a different bin.
7: Yeah.
4: And if you have foodie bits in your recycling,
7: they're
4: going to come, aren't they? The foxes all... They'll be here.
7: I'm less bothered by the foxes. You should have seen the maggots that were in the food waste bin. Oh, God, I felt so sorry for the people collecting those. When I was opening the lid just to chuck the next bag of food waste in and closing it so quickly, but still, oh, my goodness. It's like a horror movie scene.
4: Yes,
7: really horrible.
4: I had a similar issue, and then they all. I had all my, we have an apple tree, and it dropped loads of apples. I put them all in the garden waste bin. Yeah. And then I was opening the garden waste bin to put some more up, and a gazillion little flies came out.
7: Yes.
4: And I shut the thing again. Yes. But actually, the gazillion little flies had gone through the window into my kitchen.
7: Oh, no.
4: And suddenly, we just had them. It was horrible.
7: Yes. So
4: let's move on from that horrible image. And this is an interesting story. Who is most likely to read to their children?
7: Well, surprisingly, parents on more than £100,000 a year are least likely to read to their children.
4: Least likely, yes, okay.
7: And I think that's quite interesting because I wonder if most people's minds would have gone in the other direction for reasons that may, you know, we might think that people who are on lower incomes might be kind of working more hours and not in the home. Maybe at both extremes, one might have thought that at both extremes, the low paid and the high paid might work both longish hours. Yes. But it turns out that the high paid are not reading to their kids. This is a what looks like quite a kind of reasonable survey run by the on behalf of the National Literacy Trust. That says that 69% of the higher earners, they're the least likely to chat even to their children.
4: Oh.
7: I can't imagine that. 69% of parents saying that they don't chat to their children on a daily basis. Can you imagine not going 24 hours without speaking to your kids? Seems quite something.
4: I can't imagine that going 24 hours without them speaking to me.
7: Oh, quite. Sure. definitely.
4: No shortage. But, yeah, I guess there's a... Is there something which is actually that the people at both ends are the ones who are most pressed? You know, you've got no money, then you know, life is hard. We absolutely know that. If you've got a lot of money, then, well, what are you doing to get a lot of money? You're probably working very hard. You're probably feeling the pressure. You're probably finding life tough. And maybe the thing that gives to allow you to do the kind of work that allows you to earn that much money is your children.
7: Yes. And maybe, at higher incomes, maybe the nanny is reading to the kids. So maybe they're still being read to, but they're being read to by someone who isn't their parent. I'm not suggesting I have any evidence, kind of published evidence on this. I imagine there is a difference in that in terms of forming attachments with your parents, but I guess being read to by your nanny is also a pleasurable experience and a useful and learning experience.
4: Yeah. But, or being read to by the iPad app or the sounds app.
7: Yeah. Or grandma, maybe. Grandma is a bit, bit better. But I was quite surprised by this. But and I guess also people on higher incomes often are, you know, literally not at home. They might be, you know, at a meeting in Munich or something.
4: Yeah. Yes, I guess so. Yeah. And then we've got about a minute, I think. And this is one of my favourite bands as a young person, The Smiths. Tell me about The Smiths.
7: I love The Smiths. Not quite enough to be Prime Minister. But there's a lovely interview in the Sunday Times tomorrow with Johnny Marr.
4: Yeah.
7: The
4: good one.
7: The good one. The one who turned into just a lovely human being. And he's so cool. It's just lovely. He seems very kind of happy with his life. He talks about it in a way that is... he talks about heaven... Looking back on his life, he says, heaven better be this good. Heaven knows he's not miserable now.
4: He
7: didn't say that.
4: that's your newspaper background.
7: That is. And it's just lovely. It's kind of just quite cheering to know that this man who's brought so much pleasure to so many people. I mean, he wrote the tunes. He handed the tunes to Morrissey, who put the words in. The opposite of what happened with Elton John and Bernie Taupin.
4: Right, yeah. Doing it.
7: And he did it in such a beautiful way.
4: Well then, Johnny Marr, we love him. Both me and you love him. That's fantastic. Vince, how lovely to see you. Really what a wonderful spent an hour of my life.
7: I've
4: fantastic. Hope everybody
7: Thank
4: else
7: you.
4: Enjoyed it too. This is Times Radio. And breakfast tomorrow, it's Rosie Wright and Callum McDonald. And it's a story up next.
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17: Good morning, this is Mark Tyler with the Times Radio News. John Healey has told today's Sunday Times that he's listening to concerns about soaring fuel prices. He says he wants to give people breathing space in next month's budget. Speaking ahead of Labour's conference in Liverpool, the Chancellor said he will take into account the fuel pressures. Healey's comments came as Donald Trump rejected Iran's proposal to reopen the Strait of Hormuz. Tehran had offered a deal to restore shipping and resume talks on its nuclear programme in 7 days. Barbara Leaf was US Assistant Secretary of State for Near Eastern Affairs under Joe Biden. She's told Times Radio what she makes of Trump's stance.
18: He seems to be operating under the assumption that he has indefinite leverage. I would just say that while the Iranians are, the regime is quite clearly under a lot of economic pressure, it still has many cards to play. And one of the things it can do is simply to escalate the conflict in different directions, principally by going after one of our Gulf partners like the Saudis.
17: The Conservatives say they'll deport 40,000 foreign criminals a year as part of stricter guidelines. Under their plans, automatic deportation will be